0: is, you're on the air. Hi.
1: Arne?
0: Yes. Turn your radio off, please.
1: Stop.
0: That's good.
1: I missed your broadcast. Watch it faithfully.
0: No, you don't. You listen to it. I'm on radio, not TV.
1: We don't have TV where I am.
0: In that case, then, you don't watch it unless you simply watch the speaker grill, because we're on radio.
1: We're on radio. I'm sorry.
0: That's all right.
1: But I missed your broadcast Thursday and Friday.
0: Well, it was repeated last night, so you missed it twice.
1: Well...
0: No, I'm sorry, it was repeated Saturday night, Sunday.
1: Yes, it was. Mm-hmm. But all I heard was this fraud. And I don't know what the fraud is.
0: Well, it's demonstrated on my webpage. Do you have a computer?
1: I don't.
0: Do you subscribe to my newsletter?
1: Well, I don't have any newsletter.
0: Okay.
1: But...
0: I can't think of any other way to demonstrate it to you, sir. We did hours on it, and I can't retrench all of that now, so...
1: Well, can you tell us what the fraud was?
0: The fraud was that a photograph that was taken back in September, 1st of September, was obviously fraudulently modified to show something that was not really there.
1: And I saw somebody had a picture of the follow-up, which you call Hale-Bopp, and...
0: Hale-Bopps are...
1: Sir,
0: would you stop and listen?
1: Yes.
0: Okay. Hale-Bopp is the comet. The fraud was something pixeled in, shown to be trailing behind it.
1: Right.
0: Which was not really there. That's the fraud.
1: Okay. Gotcha.
0: Okay, good. Thank you. East of the Rockies, you're on here. Hello.
2: Hello, Art.
0: Yes.
2: I may be the only one that... I'm glad the companion is not there.
0: I beg your pardon?
2: I'm probably the only one that's glad that the companion is not there.
0: Well, that also has not been fully determined.
2: Well, I understand, but I felt relieved the other night. Some reason.
0: Well, that's fine. Whatever reaction.
2: Yeah. Number two, I sent off for my catalog for the time machine.
0: Oh, yes.
2: And I plan on going back, and if I can...
0: Going where? Where are you going?
2: In time.
0: I understand that.
2: I'm going to bring back some baseball cards, if all possible.
0: When are you going?
2: As soon as I get the thing.
0: No. To what year...
2: To what year?
0: ...are you going?
2: Oh, I'd like to go back to the early 30s.
0: The 30s. And you're going to collect baseball cards and...
2: Well, I'd like to bring back about five or six cards, if all possible.
0: Yeah, but don't you remember he said that physical items brought back will fade?
2: Well, I'd give it a try.
0: So maybe you could bring them back and quickly sell them, make a giant profit, and the poor people who buy them would suddenly find them faded away.
2: Well, I would have to leave town again.
0: Maybe this time permanently.
2: Right. I like it, man.
0: All right, thank you very much. That's the other thing that created so much email. Oh, my gosh. That thing on time travel. If I can find somebody else, anybody else, working on a time machine, I will have them on. It is such an interesting topic. God, it's absolutely fascinating. First time caller line, you're on the air. Hi.
3: All right, Bob Bell. Our Bell.
0: Yes.
3: Glad to hear from you. Anyway, I called you. I'm first time caller, of course. I've got several nights this impression about the fraud deal.
0: Yes.
3: And I do believe it is like a conspiracy kind of deal, but I do believe it's to take the credit away from it so that it'll be forgotten, but it's still there in real life, in actuality.
0: Well, in that case, Hale-Bopp now becoming visible again, people will begin to get pictures of the companion, and it will all be breaking news, huh?
3: Not necessarily. It could probably, if it is an intelligent guided craft, it could have changed orbit.
0: It could have.
3: And so actually what was depicted was what has been seen, either through remote viewing or through Dark Wolf or, the Japanese observatory.
0: Yeah. The problem is, you see, that we can't follow this, or we're not being allowed right now to follow this and find out how this fraud occurred.
3: Right, right. That is by design.
0: And, well, design hell. If we could find out who perpetrated this and why, then we could find out the motivation. In other words, the motivation would then be apparent, and whether or not it was some attempt to cover up something that really was a intentional disinformation campaign, we would know. But until we can follow it, we're not going to know.
3: Right. Do you sometimes get the impression that it could have been done by someone that does remote viewing?
0: Could have been done by anybody. It does not take great knowledge, although it was a sophisticated job. A lot of people are capable of doing what was done.
3: Hmm. Oh, well. Gee.
0: I know.
3: Yeah, it's behooving, for sure.
0: All right, my friend. Thank you. There you are. I've got an interesting note here from Brent. Brent, if what you are saying is true, you need to fax me something else with a phone number so I can confirm this before I would dare say anything about it. That goes out to Brent, who faxed me. On the international line, you're on the air. Hello.
4: Hi, this is Jesse from Clearwater, D.C.
0: How you doing?
4: Pretty good. How are you tonight?
0: All right.
4: You've really gotten into the debate over Courtney Brown again tonight, I see.
0: Well, it's open lines. Now, here's my thinking, okay? The public is going to talk about something until they don't want to talk about it anymore. I've been doing this for 13 years, and I know the way these things go. They want to hash it out. And so I'm giving them that opportunity. They need not talk about that. They can talk about whatever they wanted, but I knew before I went on the air that a lot of people still had things to say because I can't unjam my mailbox with all the mail I'm getting. So let's hash it out. That's what they want.
4: Well, the one thing that comes out of this is the fact that whoever did this, until my opinion is that until it's proved otherwise, I can't help but think that Courtney Brown and remote viewing and Hale Bopp were all set up to look ridiculous in one fell swoop, and they certainly accomplished that.
0: Well, Hale Bopp.
4: Courtney Brown's, all of his.
0: Wait. Your statements, first two, I go along with. Hale Bopp is just a comic. It doesn't
4: look. Well, I meant Hale Bopp's companion.
0: I see.
4: Actually.
0: All right. Thank you.
4: But it certainly, I mean, from just to take a survey of the calls that you've had tonight, it certainly sounds like people that are in their own mind calling into question all of his remote viewing data and
0: yes.
4: The effectiveness of remote viewing itself.
0: Yes. Well,
4: and assuming also that the companion doesn't exist,
0: yes.
4: And that hasn't, to my mind, been proven.
0: I've made that same statement several times. But I know the way the public reacts. And when you have a fraud, that becomes the story, and everything else gets forgotten.
4: Yeah, well, I think people's sense of trust in Courtney Brown and in some of the things that were said has really, they feel like their trust has been violated,
0: yeah.
4: Rightly or wrongly. That's
0: yeah,
4: how
0: there is absolutely no question about it. Thank you. No question about it. Courtney again said to me, both publicly and privately, that, oh, thank goodness, Art, this photograph had nothing to do with my remote viewing. Technically true. Though he used it as corroboration. He remote viewed the Schrammick photograph, or the object depicted in the Schrammick photograph for the remote viewing he did. But without question, in the public's mind, once trust is lost, rightly or wrongly, in that person, whatever else they say becomes in question as well. And that is part of the damage that I was talking to you about earlier that I've contemplated very personally throughout the weekend and very in a very sober mood all weekend. And I'm sorry about all of that. And yet I cannot imagine handling the whole situation in any way differently than I have to date. West of the Rockies, you're on the air.
5: Hi there, yes. This is Don from Alaska.
0: Hello.
5: Hello. Well, I have a couple comments about...

0: know that, but that's down in the milliwatt range, and it's right. You know, that's broadcasting mostly from the living room to the bedroom. I'm talking about something that would be neighborhood, at least neighborhood sized, if not my corner of the city sized, or something like that. You know, I don't know what the power level would be, a watt, 10 watts, 20 watts, something like that.
1: But there is one, I have seen a court case that actually did win, and through the Ninth Circuit Court of Appeals in San Francisco.
0: Oh, yes, I know about that.
1: Yeah, Free Radio Berkeley.
0: Yeah, but that one's not over. That's probably going to go to the U.S. Supreme Court, I bet.
1: Well, that depends how far the FCC wants to go with it.
0: Well, if they don't go any further with it, then the Ninth Circuit Court judgment would stand,
1: mm-hmm.
0: and so they have to, don't they?
1: Yeah, I would think. But as far as putting giving them another ban, well, that means that the whole purpose of broadcasting is to broadcast out to the public.
0: Yes.
1: And you'd have to have people buy new, whole new radios.
0: That's right.
1: Yeah.
0: Consider the wonderful boon to the industry of people who would go out and buy an additional radio to receive this new public wild broadcast band.
1: Well, that's what the Internet's for, really, but... I mean, you could do the same thing. You can broadcast over the Internet worldwide.
0: Yes, but consider the difference between the cost of a little receiver mm-hmm. compared to the cost of a computer capable of receiving real audio on the Internet. Come on now.
1: Well, let's say not even a computer, but like those web TV things, they can do audio over.
0: Web TV is improving things, but that's still $300 and something at least.
1: But then again, so it having to buy a whole new transmitter and
0: yep. a receiver. Oh, it'd create entire new industries, sir. Plus, it would be a lot of fun. Why not?

0: It'll be a warm, sunny afternoon at the stadium. The skies are just screaming blue. The beer man is flying up and down the stairs. The crowd is wild because everybody's favorite guy is up to bat, up to knock in his umpteenth career homer. The pitch comes. You hear a big, loud smack as that ball sails away over that silly, embarrassed pitcher, way over left field, high into the sky section. And look, it's headed right to your seat. You heard me? Your seat. 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You quit treating your high blood pressure, so you had a stroke, and you're dead. And somebody else is there in your seat, screaming and jumping and waving their glove. And guess what? That bozo's got your ball.
1: 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Exercise, eat right, cut the salt. 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
3: Not yet. 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

0: Network News. This is Giles Hudson. President Clinton takes time to give thanks as he and his family wrap up a series of inaugural balls in Washington.
1: Hillary and Chelsea and I have had a wonderful day. We got up and went to that magnificent church service, and then we had the inaugural, and there was a great and happy crowd there. And then we had the congressional luncheon and a fabulous parade. And then, of course, we're going to these balls.
0: 15 of them in all, ending with the one hosted by Texas Democrats. The hustle and bustle of the night prompting this lament from First Lady Hillary Clinton.
2: The only downside of going to all 15 balls is we don't get to stay at any one of them for a very long time, and it's a little bit frustrating.
0: Earlier in the day, Mr. Clinton launched his second term with a grand vision for America in the new millennium and an appeal to the Republican Congress to help him build a land of new promise. An Alaska Airlines plane on its way to Seattle has been slightly damaged after it was struck by lightning last night. According to an airline spokesman, the McDonnell Douglas MD-80 was on its descent into San Jose International Airport when the lightning strike took place. None of the 85 passengers or five crew members aboard, though, were said to be hurt. It was Alaska Flight 293. This is USA Radio News.
3: Listen closely to some sobering facts. This year, our government will spend more money on interest of the national debt than it did on the entire budget in 1962. The Wall Street Journal reports that 51% of all corporate profits are now being eaten up by interest. Individual families owe more than $3 trillion, and today personal consumer debt increases at a rate of $1,000 per second. Couple these with the fact that Fortune magazine reports our dollar has lost value 54 of the last 55 years, and you start to wonder if your savings is safe in paper backed by debt like dollars or stocks. 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
0: Monday's inaugural may well be the last for evangelist Billy Graham. The event marked the eighth time he has been asked to participate in inaugural festivities. It dates back to the Eisenhower administration. During his prayer of invocation, Mr. Graham took time to give thanks.
4: We praise you for the peaceful continuity of government that this inauguration represents. We recall that the Bible says, except the Lord build a house, they labor in vain that build it. You also said that to whom much has been given, much shall be required.
0: Mr. Graham is 78 and suffering from the effects of Parkinson's disease. Health experts are going to be meeting in Washington this week. They have hopes of finally resolving a controversy of sorts, whether women in their 40s need regular mammograms. Medical groups and women's groups have made differing recommendations over the years, leaving women and their doctors uncertain about when to have x-rays to screen for breast cancer. You're listening to USA Radio Network News.
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0: Madeleine Albright is only one vote away from becoming the next Secretary of State. USA's Ken Lundberg on Capitol Hill has that story.
6: Senate Foreign Relations Committee members are unanimously moving forward Albright's nomination. Gathered in the President's room just off the floor of the Senate, a dozen members voted to recommend the U.N. ambassador be confirmed by the full Senate. That full Senate vote is expected Wednesday if all goes as planned, and Albright is confirmed, she will become the highest-ranking woman in the federal government. Ken Lundberg, USA Radio News, Capitol Hill.
0: Just 13 days after being reelected Speaker of the House, Newt Gingrich stands to become the first sitting Speaker to face a reprimand. The House today expected to vote to reprimand Gingrich for violating House rules. Federal Reserve Board Chairman Alan Greenspan testifies today on the Hill. Financial markets eagerly awaiting any hint of a hike in interest rates. The Dow Industrials not worried about that. Yesterday, they closed up 11 points, a new record high, 68.43. Giles Hudson on the USA Radio Network.

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1: It absolutely is, and I'm Art Bell, intentionally leaving it open lines tonight, maybe even tomorrow night. We'll see. If you have further questions about the whole Courtney Brown affair, and that's what people seem to be focusing on, feel free to ask them so that we can try and get all this information out and everybody satisfied, at least to what to the degree that we can with what occurred. Well, all right. Dear Art, I have a question which I wish you could answer on the air. Since you pressured Courtney for the identity of the astronomer, can you release the name of the university that the astronomer supposedly was part of? We, the faithful audience, would love to hear more info about the possible identity of the astronomer. Ms. Bell, I think it is your responsibility now to release the name of that university. Thanks. Albert from MIT in Massachusetts. All right, Albert, here's the story there. On November 14th, the night of the broadcast, I was never told by Courtney Brown the name of the university, number one. On the night of the broadcast, prior to the broadcast, there was an Internet message posted by a prominent ufologist that rumored the name of the university. And so I immediately called Courtney. This was prior to the broadcast on the 14th. I said, oh, my God, there's a message on here naming a university. Courtney Brown checked into it and found out the leak, he said, he told me, came from his own organization, Farsight. And so I'm not sure that that really is the name of the university. And because I can't be sure, because I have no proof at all, I'm not going to release it. Obviously, the university would be swamped, and it could be inaccurate information, or it could be disinformation. So, you see, I don't know that I do know it. I only have a rumor. That's point one. Point two, Whitley Strieber thought he might have the name of the astronomer. And when he spoke with Whitley, with Professor Brown, Professor Brown did not deny that was the name, nor did he affirm that was the name. And I certainly don't know the name of the astronomer. So, with respect to the university, I don't know that it's the right one. With respect to the astronomer's name, I never did and still don't know it. So, there you have it. East of the Rockies, you're on the air. Hi.
2: Oh, yeah.
1: Hello there.
2: Yeah, I'm calling from Indiana.
1: Yes.
2: I recently moved back here, and kind of things have changed kind of drastically here. And I don't know whether or not it's something that's, like, public or not, but the police force here has, like, pretty much tripled in the last 2 to 3 years.
1: Yes.
2: And there's a newspaper, the Journal Gazette here, that ran an ad, or a report, something like that, a couple years back about some new equipment that we got. We got a tank.
1: You got a tank?
2: A tank.
1: A tank. Why would they need a tank?
2: That's what I'm wondering.
1: See, it's there in India.
2: It's not like a normal military-style tank. More like a all-terrain type vehicle to hold a lot of people, but it does have the very large gun.
1: Well, maybe they're anticipating an assault on Indiana.
2: Well,
1: or your little town. Who knows?
2: Well, no, this is Fort Wayne.
1: Fort Wayne, Indiana.
2: Yeah, it's a military community.
1: I see.
2: It was founded by the military. So we got basically government factories here.
1: Well, what do you think they will do with this tank?
2: Well, I really don't know. The people that I know in National Guard keep saying something about troop mobilization. and that more information being pumped out about that.
3: Mm-hmm.
2: I don't understand exactly what they're saying.
1: Well, I don't either. When and if you do, be sure and give us a call. I couldn't quite discern there whether he meant the police. I thought he meant the police got the tank. I'm a faithful viewer of Hill Street Blues, and I remember one episode where they got a tank, too. Captain Ferrillo was not wild about it. That's a funny episode. Wildcard Line, you're on the air. Hello.
4: Hi, Art. This is Dana in Tennessee.
1: Hello, Dana.
4: Hey, Thursday when you talked to Dr. Pinot from the University of Hawaii.
1: Yes.
4: I'm assuming you had spoken to him earlier in the day when you were talking about this photo and all. I was wondering if you didn't say anything on the air about it. But I was wondering if you had asked him if when they image Hale-Bopp now that it's back in view again, if they were going to maybe you had asked him that they would send you a picture.
1: Well, there's no,
4: themselves.
1: They ma'am, they won't have to. It'll all be posted. Hale-Bopp is now coming farther and farther above the horizon every day. There will soon, within a week, I would say, be new major photographs taken by a major university telescopes.
4: Yeah, well, I just didn't know if you had asked if they would send one to you.
1: I can get one on the internet and post it. No problem.
4: Yeah, well, that was just amazing. Also, I know I had to send it by snail mail since I don't have a computer, but I sent you a picture of one of my cats a couple of weeks ago. I don't know how far behind you are in your snail mail stuff, but I don't know if you might have gotten it. It was like she was using the bathroom on the toilet.
1: Really?
4: I don't know if you'd gotten that.
1: I have heard that cats have been trained to do that. And
4: she wasn't trained. That was, I had sent, I sent a letter with it. She did this on her own. I never trained. I wish I could train the rest of them. I've got 12. I'd save a fortune in cat litter.
1: Must have been observation then.
4: But I had just sent you the picture. It's like, maybe to give you a giggle. I didn't know if you'd got it.
1: No, I don't have it yet, but I will giggle, and I may post it when I get it.
4: I'm not worried about posting it. I sent it mainly just to give you a laugh because it was just the fact she learned it on her own at the age of 4 months. She still does it.
1: All right.
4: It's kind of neat.
1: I'll look for it.
4: But yeah, so it should be. So it's been a couple of weeks since I mailed it, so it's in the pile somewhere.
1: All right. I thank you.
4: You take care.
1: And pile it is. Boy, I tell you, we're doing our best. That's a big problem for me. The amount of mail and email and faxes and so forth, it's getting a little out of hand. Dear Art, you're not honest, in quotes. You are holier than thou. In quotes. You accept parts and letters all the time from unknown sources of very dubious value and then post them on your website willy-nilly. If the government called and demanded you name your sources, would you give it to them, regardless of the authenticity? I think not. Well, listen, that's true, I do. But when specific scientific claims are made regarding the authenticity of something, and then it is proven not to be authentic, then there is no choice to do but what we did. There is simply no choice. And if you're concerned about credibility, mine or anybody else's, be concerned about how credible it would be if we didn't tell you the truth. All right? And if something put up on my website, no matter how whimsical, and we do put a lot of whimsical stuff up there, is proven to be incorrect, we say so. Or let you judge it for yourself. Or we say in the first place, this is not an authenticated anything. It's simply really interesting. Take a look and see what you think. Regarding the photograph put up there, there were very, very specific claims made about it. A very different situation. West of the Rockies, you're on the air. Hello? Going once. Going twice. Too late. Wild Card Line, you're on the air.
5: Hi, Art. This is David from Phoenix.
1: Hi.
5: I've called before talking about an anti-gravity device I was working on.
1: Yes.
5: Still not done yet, but I did call up mainly to talk about the Courtney Brown thing.
1: Okay.
5: My question is, if Courtney Brown has predictable, reliable remote viewing, why doesn't he take the bogus photograph and use it to remote view the person who basically made the photograph?
1: It's a very good idea.
5: I mean, it seems like the logical solution to me.
1: It's a very good idea. And that's, I'll leave it at that. I mean, that would certainly prove the authenticity of remote viewing. If he remote viewed it and he saw some technician perpetrating the fraud and identified who it was,
5: or if he could
1: and made that public and then that was proven, that would certainly authenticate remote viewing, no doubt about it.
5: It seemed like a logical way to go.
1: Good suggestion.
5: That's about all I had.
1: All right, sir. Thank you. As good an idea as any. First-time caller line, you're on the air. Hi.
3: Hi, Art.
1: Hello.
3: How you doing? This is Dave from Kearney.
1: Hi, Dave.
3: I had a couple things to say about the Courtney Brown and your debate.
1: All right, get a little closer to your phone.
3: Okay, is that better?
1: Yes.
3: Okay, I wanted to commend you for keeping to what you said that you would display what would happen over the air, the picture and such.
1: That's right.
3: But I also commend Courtney Brown because he said from the beginning that he wasn't going to release that name of the person, which people are questioning his trust.
1: Well, what he did say was that he thought within a week or so that person would come out and hold a news conference. That's
3: right.
1: What he said.
3: Right. But people are calling up questioning his trust, which is, he displayed that he wasn't going to name that person. If I was that astronomer, I would commend him for not saying my name, and I think that shows his trust.
1: Okay, but, one problem. He says that he has photographic evidence.
3: Right, and I agree with you. I think that should be. I don't think he should release the astronomer's name because.
1: All right, but he doesn't have to.
3: Right. I really do think also he should forfeit that material to an expert to have it analyzed.
1: Well, he is now saying he will not do that.
3: I also had a comment about the inauguration party.
1: Yes.
3: For Clinton.
1: Oh, yes.
3: $42 million for a party. We have homeless people. He should be ashamed of himself. I think President Clinton, you should have him on your station. I tried to get him on.
1: Who?
3: President Clinton.
1: President Clinton. No, I never have tried. I suppose I could.
3: Yeah.
1: Is that what you would ask him?
3: I would tell him he should be ashamed of himself. We have many problems in an inauguration party, $42 million, $12 million of taxpayers' money. It's ridiculous. Throw it into the quicksand.
1: All right, thank you very much. I wonder what do you suppose the president would say to that? Well, we tried to keep the cost down. Now it is valid that we have an inauguration and that the public portion of that, not all the parties, but the public portion of that be, I suppose, from the public coffers. But you would try to keep the cost down as best you could. West of the Rockies, you're on the air. Hi.
6: Yes, hi.
1: I can barely hear you.
6: How are you?
1: I'm okay. That's better. Where are you?
6: We love you. We're in Hollywood, California.
1: Hollywood. If she could.
6: Well, I called to tell you that on the morning of the 9th of January, about 5:45 in the morning, I looked out of my window, and there was Hale Bob.
1: Really?
6: Big as day. I was so shocked. I couldn't believe my eyes. I thought it was a satellite, Art, and I couldn't wait until the observatory opened. I called to ask what satellite, And they said, hey, it's Hale Bob.
1: Really?
6: And I said, my God, it's huge. How is it going to miss us?
1: By about 123 million miles.
6: Oh, but it's shockingly huge.
1: Well, I don't know why then I can't see it.
6: You can't see it?
1: Not yet.
6: I've been looking every morning.
1: Well, to the east. You see, I've got to look to the east.
6: Yes.
1: And I've got mountains to the east. So
6: yes.
1: Until it gets a certain percentage above that mountain range, or high enough in the sky, I don't think I'll see it.
6: Right. Well, this is the only morning I've seen it, and it was a totally clear, just crisply clear morning.
1: Wow.
6: And every morning since, I haven't been able to see it. I called you that night to tell you, but you were out sick.
1: Oh.
6: I'm sorry. Are you better?
1: Oh, yes.
6: And your wife?
1: Fine.
6: Oh, that's great. Well, love your show, and we're still listening over here.
1: Thank you, dear.
6: Thank you.
1: See you later. Hollywood. I didn't think it was that clear yet, nor that close to be that shockingly bright, but do the wild thing at 702-727-1295.
7: Well, no, Gene, you're not allowed to use your last name on the air, dear.
8: I had to
7: bleep that out. So let's begin again. You're Gene in Houston.
8: Yes, and I listen to KPRK-TV.
7: Yes, sir. Ma'am.
8: I listen to Keep Tune right here.
7: Yes.
8: Radio, and they gave a stargazing report this week.
7: Yes.
8: And they said that you can now see the comet with the binoculars
7: right.
8: at first light in the morning.
7: Right.
8: And they said that following it was a new uncharted star.
7: They did.
8: And they called it Hellbop's Companion.
7: They did.
8: Sometimes known as Hellbop's Companion.
7: Huh.
8: And I thought maybe this would be of interest to you.
7: Well, now, who observed it?
8: This report was given by the lady that gives the stargazing report on KPRH radio from the Houston Natural Science Museum. Here in Texas, but I
7: well,
8: don't know.
7: Well, that's a new one on me, but that's very interesting, and maybe somebody else will confirm what you said.
8: Well, they said new uncharted star, and it's a real brilliant color.
7: All right. Stars now generally don't follow comets. They don't have trajectories like comets, but that is an interesting report. Star-like, maybe. Wildcard line, you're on the air.
9: Yes, hi, Art.
7: Hello.
9: Love your show. You could keep me up way too much, too late at night. But I do enjoy the program.
7: Thank you.
9: I've listened to you talking about remote viewing for the last few weeks, but I must have missed something, and I have a question for you.
7: Okay.
9: Is, to the best of your knowledge, is remote viewing, does it happen in detail and in real time so that if I was able to do this, say at 4:30 in the West Coast, to remote view a friend of mine on the East Coast, having breakfast at 7:30 their time, I could see exactly what they were having for breakfast and hear the discussion going on? Is it that detailed?
7: Yes, I believe so. It is claimed to be that detailed, yes.
9: And anybody's supposed to be able to learn how to do this?
7: That's what they say.
9: Okay, well, that was my question. I was just interested to see how detailed this remote viewing was. It almost sounds like astral projection.
7: Almost. I'm sorry, where do you say you are?
9: My name is John. I'm in Chico, California.
7: Chico, California. Well, we're in the same time zone.
9: Yeah.
7: Nevertheless, later on this morning, why don't you give it a shot and see if you can see what I have for breakfast?
9: There you go.
7: All right, thank you.
9: Thank you.
7: See you later. Anybody else who wants to do that is welcome to give it a try, too. I give out no details regarding my breakfasts. Anybody who can nail it is probably a pretty good remote viewer. I have particularly unusual eating habits, you see, since my sleeping habits are very unusual. So this would be a tough assignment. I'm Art Bell, and this is the American CBC Radio Network.

0: Okay, back to it we go. Wild Card Line, you're on the air. Good morning.
1: Hi, how are you doing?
0: Just fine.
1: What's been up to, Art?
0: Well, I've been doing the radio program, sir. How about you?
1: Well, I've been listening to you for a million years, it seems like, and this is absolutely fantastic to get hold of you. This is Stan in Eagle Point, Oregon.
0: Yes, sir.
1: What really interests me is your conversations that you've been having about time and your fascination with time. I've been a jeweler and a watchmaker for 25 years.
0: Wow.
1: And it just amazes me that in this country we built the most beautiful pocket watches that were ever built, and that industry is gone. And so it's really fun to listen to you talk about your fascination with time.
0: I don't know why. Since I've been able to consider it and think about it, I've always been fascinated by it.
1: Have you seen some of the new products they have on the market that are controlled by the WWV in Boulder, Colorado?
0: I've got one in front of me. It's called the Time Machine.
1: Now, is that the one built by Jungens?
0: This is built by Oregon Scientific.
1: Yeah, that's a here, I think. That put that out.
0: And I don't have
1: one of those yet, but that's just really fascinating, that stuff.
0: Well, there you are. You asked, you received. I have one right in front of me, and I love it.
1: Now, I understand you've got about 50 clocks down there.
0: I have clocks coming out of my ears.
1: It's fun, isn't it? It's just amazing to sit there and look at these things and how they can keep track of time. And it's a mechanical invention that man came up with.
0: Well, I have, now that you've raised it, thank you, a question for the entire audience. Of my mighty collection of clocks, I have a number of them that are operated by, you know, like AA batteries or, you know, they're operated by batteries. And every now and then I have a failure in the sense that it will lose up to half an hour. All of a sudden, it will stop working. Now, the only reason that I'm mentioning this to you is because all the clocks that are operated by batteries are affected in exactly the same way in my home. It is a real oddity. It is as though, I mean, how can that be? These are independent power sources. Unless it's some sort of radiation, that's what I thought about. You know, I'm a ham operator, and maybe some sort of radiation is affecting the electronic mechanism. That's possible. But it's happened on days when I have not been transmitting on shortwave or anything else. And so I wonder if anybody out there has had a similar difficulty. Battery-operated clocks suddenly failing for similar periods of time at exactly the same time. Just a question. First time caller line, you're on the air. Hi.
2: Hi, Art. This is Jeff in Tri-City, Oregon.
0: Yes, sir.
2: Hey, I'm a truck driver. I was out in heading east in, I think, it was just east of Albuquerque, New Mexico.
0: Okay.
2: And it was just at sunup.
0: Right.
2: And you could see, I figured it was Hale-Bopp right away. You could see it was a streak. It was a little elongated, and it had a brighter point at the left side, and that was a ways away from the sun. And the sun hadn't quite come up over the hill yet.
0: Well, that could be Hale-Bopp.
2: Well, just to the right of that, there was another bright spot, and I'm not sure if that was a planet. I'm like you. I just got a telescope, and I haven't got a chance to use it. It's raining right now. So
0: that's my problem.
2: It's been pretty bad weather down there.
0: If you think washing your car brings on rainstorms, buying a telescope, you know, brings on something that Noah would begin building for.
2: Yeah, especially up here. We seem to be having our fair share of it. That slide that came down here in Oregon during that last rainstorm on the first of the year missed my house by 2 blocks.
0: Oh, my.
2: So, that my neighbors have been digging out for a while.
0: Sorry to hear that.
2: I've had a track hoe up here and digging big ditches. It's nasty, and it's raining pretty good now. The river just came right up.
0: Yeah, it's been. Thank you very much. A very rough year weather-wise. It is going to be worse. This is not a long-term prediction, nor is it something gleaned through some great remote viewing or psychic ability, because I have none of the above. I just think that the weather is going to continue to worsen. That is to say it had become more severe. The hurricane seasons worse. More tornadoes in North America were particularly prone. More incredible amounts of rain or snow. Colder than it ought to be. Hotter than it ought to be. Extremes. That's what I see coming. Wildcard Line, you're on the air.
3: KQMS, Northern California.
0: Well, well, well. Hi.
3: Hi. Hey, you know on the NBC News how they have that segment called 16 America?
0: On tonight. 16 America?
3: 16.
0: Oh, Fixing America. Yes, of course.
3: Yeah, you know what? Every time I see that, it really grates on my nerves. Because they're making the assumption that something is wrong with us. There's nothing wrong with us. Aren't you, like, on the air making money right now?
0: Oh, yes.
3: Aren't there families out there raising children, getting up every day with the sun?
0: Yes.
3: Doing their job?
0: Yes.
3: Isn't our government still running? It's still running. And they just assume that something's wrong with us, that we need to be fixed. And I think they give America poor self-image.
0: Well,
3: I want them to call it balancing America.
0: Well, why don't you send that off to them?
3: That's what I call you for.
0: Well, maybe they're listening.
3: You know they're listening. Chicken.
0: What?
3: Chicken.
0: Chicken what?
3: Chicken breakfast.
0: No. Never.
3: You already know what she's making.
0: No. I have no idea. That's why it's such a good test.
3: Well, is she awake? Better not change your mind just because
0: not,
3: I said that.
0: Not at the moment, no.
3: Okay.
0: No.
3: Are you going to make
0: now, breakfast?
3: Now,
0: if I have chicken in the morning, I will be really surprised.
3: Really? Okay.
0: Okay?
3: It was just my best second.
0: Well, it's your shot. I mean,
3: well,
0: that's
3: Well, I know fun. You love barbecue chicken.
0: Okay.
3: So, I said it.
0: Thanks for the
3: show. Wait a minute. One more thing.
0: What?
3: I'm not going to send you any more mail.
0: Why is that?
3: Well, because you have such a problem with mail.
0: You are right.
3: But you know why I send mail and I don't send anything else?
0: Why?
3: Because nobody can fake my mail. You know what I mean?
0: Well, yes, they could. They could write a letter and sign it to Nell, and how would I know?
3: Well, I put my return address on it, and I also put something in the envelope every time I send it.
0: That's true.
3: That's right.
0: Well, I'll tell you, though, thank you. Anybody can fake anything, really, these days. I mean, computer technology has allowed, I'm afraid, just about anything to be, my gosh, even copy machines these days can turn out, unfortunately, credible copies of U.S. currency. It's a real problem. Wild Card Line, you're on the air. Hi.
4: Hi, this is Wyatt from Portland, Oregon.
0: Yes, sir.
4: And I just want to tell you, first of all, on the glue thing, acetone actually takes super glue off.
0: Well, I know it does, but it's still a pain in the butt.
4: I agree.
0: And why is it that you can't super glue something without, and I've got even the newest dispensers where you push a little thing
4: mm-hmm.
0: and it puts a little blob on there,
4: mm-hmm.
0: but I still end up with it on myself.
4: I know, you would think after all the years of inventing something like super glue, they would have a way of making it easy to use.
0: I agree.
4: But
0: there's even super glue gel, and that's a little better.
4: Well,
0: but it doesn't matter. I get it on me no matter what.
4: Well, there's a thing for all the inventors out there right now. I mean, let's come up with a tube that can actually make this stuff come out right. Hmm?
0: Well, I guess the original stuff was really bad because it was just like, you know, water, liquid, and it flowed that easily, and, of course, it hardened immediately, so you're doomed. All right, sir, thank you very much for the call. I've tried, and I love super glue. I mean, I use it for a variety of things. Super glue is wonderful, except it is not possible to use it without gluing yourself. And then you're sitting there going, pulling it off. Acetone, sure, but I mean, then, you know, it's pretty rough on your skin. First time caller line, you're on the air. Hi.
5: Hello, Art. How are you today?
0: All right.
5: Or this morning.
0: Reasonably well, sir.
5: Yes, I was calling. I sent a fax in, a little bit earlier this morning to you concerning some craters that I found in the woods about 4 months ago.
0: Craters?
5: Yes. Very strange. my wife and I actually found them. We thought they were sinkholes. at first.
0: Right.
5: And we got to looking around the area a little bit, and the trees were burnt.
0: So you're thinking meteorites?
5: That's what we thought at first. We had I called several meteorite dealers to see if they would be interested in having me send them a sample.
0: Yeah.
5: And
0: you're saying now, wait a minute. You're saying you found something at the bottom of the craters.
5: We did find some heavy rock-like objects. They were kind of an iron composite, and we sent them to a university and had them tested.
0: Yes.
5: And they didn't find any nickel in them. So all the people that we talked to said, well, they're not meteorites. Well, I got a hold of a professor in the Northeast, and he came down and looked at the site, and he said that they weren't sinkholes, and he didn't really think that they were meteorite craters because of, I don't know, the way they were dispersed and other things, but the trees were actually laid over, arched over the holes, and just some of them were just burnt to a crisp. Some of them were blown out of the ground and burned up on the inside, too.
0: So what do you think?
5: Well, I'm not sure. It's in a old Indian site, like a prehistoric area.
0: Yeah.
5: And after we, a little bit nervous, after we found that that area, I found out that this was found in Missouri in some pretty deep woods, and you know, after this occurred, a number of the very strange things started to happen. I started hearing about excavation sites in the northern part of Missouri around Cahokia.
0: So what do you want to do about all this?
5: Well, I would like to know, you know, if there's anybody else that has found anything like this. I know that there have been I started listening to your show a couple of months ago, and thought I would, you know, see if there was anybody else that had found any types of strange impact craters or any kind of tree. And we even found trees that were twisted in half and burn marks up in the tops of the trees.
0: All right, well, we will now ask. You have asked, so we'll find out. Maybe they were pods. And maybe one of those pods has already disgorged its ugly, soft center, and you, sir, are carrying it. Maybe you're normally a very gregarious kind of guy, but we're hearing the new pod, you. Wildcard Line, you're on the air, huh?
6: Hey, Art, how's it going?
0: It's going.
6: Hey, what have you guys been talking about tonight? I had your station cut off.
0: You did? How did you get them to cut off?
6: No, I had somebody else cut it off on me, and they won't let me listen.
0: Why won't they?
6: They say I'm too addicted to your show.
0: Really?
6: Yeah, I think it's a joke.
0: Who did that?
6: Oh, my sister.
0: Your sister?
6: Yeah.
0: You would let your sister cut off your radio and wouldn't let you listen?
6: Actually, it's hers.
0: It's her, right? Well.
6: Yeah.
0: See, there you go.
6: But so what are you guys talking about tonight? Still talking about Courtney Brown?
0: If you wish.
6: Well, I wouldn't mind talking about that Trojan swarm of asteroids you brought up last week or so ago.
0: The ones the scientists have detected, yes.
6: Yes.
0: Okay, what about them?
6: Do you have any more information on them, and are they still headed towards the sun? And
0: far as I know, yes.
6: Because I think that might just take over the media hype, well, that the remote viewers were attempting to expose. Just the asteroids in general that are out there.
0: Well, there's going to be, thank you for the call, a Gee, now you can't hear me, can you? There's going to be a program called Asteroid on NBC in February. Have you seen the trailers, the promos for it? The sky is falling. Asteroid in February. And they're beginning to show some of the scenes from it. Pretty cool, actually. First time caller line, you're on the air. Hello? Going once, going twice, gone. East of the Rockies, you're on the air. Good morning.
7: Good morning. I have a statement about Courtney Brown. Personally, I'm Terry in San Antonio, by the way.
0: Yes, sir.
7: I personally think that Courtney is a fraud, and the remote viewing is a yank of a chain, to tell you the truth.
0: Well, then you think remote viewing is a fraud.
7: Yes.
0: You know, I disagree.
7: Well, he said his people remotely viewed this thing out by the comet.
0: Okay, I'm not specifically defending Courtney Brown's remote viewing. I'm saying that I think remote viewing itself, that there is something valid, something to it.
7: Okay. Have you ever attempted it yourself?
0: Never.
7: Okay.
0: It requires going through quite a course, and there's a specific discipline. It's not just like sitting down and going through this little whatever it is they
7: right.
0: do.
7: Right.
0: You know, it's this discipline.
7: Okay. Well, that you know, that's a personal thing, and that was my belief, and I just wanted to say I listen to your program a lot.
0: Okay. Well, I appreciate it.
7: Okay.
0: Thank you, and take care. First time caller line, you're on the air.
8: Hello, Art. This is Ken going to Grand Cache in Alberta, Canada.
0: Hi there.
8: Hi. A couple months, I guess it was about 6-7 months ago, just before you went on your trip, your boat cruise, in Parkland County, Florida, there was an attack on a car.
0: That's right. It was a Lexus.
8: Yes. Did you hear anything else about that?
0: No. The attack occurred. They had a photograph in the newspaper of the scratch marks on the Lexus. So it really did occur, but no follow-up.
8: Oh, okay. That's what I wanted to know. Okay, thanks a lot. Thank
0: All right, you're welcome. Take care. East of the Rockies, you're on the air. Good morning.
9: Hello, Art. This is Craig in Hickory, Kentucky.
0: Hi, Craig.
9: I think that Courtney Brown has an obligation to come forth with the name of the astronomer, because if he does not, I think a lot of people are going to agree with me. There never was an astronomer to begin with that supposedly took these pictures.
0: That is going to be one major conclusion of a lot of people.
9: And I believe there is something to remote viewing, probably, but the techniques practiced by Courtney Brown, according to Major Dames, are not the proper ones, and probably he would be a better person to talk to about the subject.
0: Well, on the 30th of this month, we're going to be doing that. Major Dames is my guest, already scheduled for the 30th.
9: I see. I'll look forward to that program, Art.
0: I'm sure many will. All right, sir. Thank you. I'm sure there are going to be a lot of people. That is going to be very, very interesting. West of the Rockies, you're on the air. Hi.
10: Hi, Art. Andrew here from San Francisco. I beg you to tell me, what is the music you play every day at the beginning of the show?
0: It's called Midnight Express. It is from a movie of the same name.
10: Okay. Thank you very much.
0: You're welcome. That was easy. Easy, easy. Wild card line, you're on the air. No, you're not. First time caller line, you're on the air.
11: Hello, Art.
0: Hi.
11: Hi, this is Marie in St. Paul.
0: Yes.
11: I'm wondering if anybody has called in with information about the earthquake that occurred in China this evening.
0: What magnitude?
11: I believe it was 6.6. I heard it on the Australian shortwave service.
0: I don't have that yet, but I'm sure I will get it. 6.6, do you know in what part of China?
11: It was in the West Central region. I don't remember the name of the province.
0: West Central. That would probably be a fairly unpopulated area.
11: I don't know. Not familiar.
0: All right. We'll look into it.
11: Okay.
0: The way they build in China with bamboo and so forth, pretty flimsy structures, a high magnitude quake has big consequences. And that might be big enough to have consequences. So we'll check into it. From the high desert, this is CBC.

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1: It is that, or internationally, you get hold of the AT&T operator. There we go. And have her call 800-893-0903. That's 800-893-0903. If it comes through AT&T, it is toll-free. And on that line, you are on the air. Good morning. Where are you calling from?
2: Hi, Art. I'm calling from Okinawa in Japan.
1: Okinawa in Japan. Cool. Welcome to the show. I spent a lot of time on Okinawa, and I guess it has changed a lot. Where are you on the island?
2: Yeah, I'm on Kadena Air Force Base.
1: Oh, that's where I was.
2: Was you in the Air Force?
1: I was. I was a medic there, and I remember Kadena and Gate 2 very well.
2: Yeah, they kind of tamed it down, but it's still kind of a cottage education outside Gate 2.
1: I'll have to tell all the audience about that someday.
2: But, yeah, your 800 number really does work. I wasn't sure. I was sitting here listening on my computer through the Internet, and thought I'd give you a call.
1: Hey, while I've got you, I heard there was a pretty substantial earthquake about 150 or 200 miles from Okinawa the other day. Did you guys feel that?
2: No, I haven't felt an earthquake for, several months.
1: Oh, very good. You're in the military there?
2: Yes,
1: What kind of job do you do in the military?
2: I'm a supply person.
1: All right.
2: Sit behind the desk and go outside every now and then.
1: How do you feel? How long have you been there?
2: Yeah, I've been here since 1990, and before I came here, I was in mainland Japan, in Misawa for 6 years. So I've been over here for a long, long time in Japan.
1: How do you feel about coming back? I spent 10 years over there, and
2: yeah.
1: It got to the point for me where if I had not come back to the States, I never would come back. I knew I never would come back. It really was that close. I was beginning to go native.
2: Yeah, I mean, it's really easy to over here. It's really a different lifestyle. It's kind of maybe a lifestyle you think about 20, 30 years ago in the States.
1: That's right.
2: I joined the military to get away from the Reagan years. I kind of self-exiled, and I've just been overseas since 1985. And I don't really want to come back right now, but... that time, I suppose. I've got two kids. I'm a single parent, and all I see is on the news about the crime and the drugs and everything. Kind of concerned about that there. Here, it's real safe. Kids can go out pretty much.
1: Well, there have been a lot of changes, and you're in the situation I'm in. If you don't come back pretty soon, you probably won't come back at all.
2: Right, and so. It's like I'm trying to get married to one of the local girls here in June. So.
1: I see. Well, congratulations. I wish you well.
2: Thanks,
1: and when you leave Okinawa, you will miss it like crazy for a while. Believe me.
2: I think I will. My fiance, she wants to go to Europe, so we'll see what Europe is all about.
1: Wants to go to Europe.
2: I'd like to make a comment. I'm very glad that a show like yours is around. I'm getting so sick of the Rush Limbaugh crowds on the talk radio. It makes me sick.
1: Well, we're just doing something a little different, that's all. I take it you've got us on the Internet over there.
2: Yeah. Right now it's 7 o'clock in the evening on Tuesday.
1: Mm-hmm.
2: So when I get off work, I usually, the past couple of weeks, I've been trying to tune into you because you seem to come in pretty good on the Internet. Some of the other stations don't.
1: All right. Well, we're happy to hear it. We thank the AudioNet people in Dallas. Thank you very much.
2: You bet. And, hey, don't forget, the United States is still the best country in the world, even though I may not like policies and some living conditions there. As far as freedom, it is a very free place.
1: You better believe it. Thank you very much. You better believe it. You do a little traveling and you find that out. The years I spent in the Orient were very strange years indeed. First in the Air Force, then as a civilian. And you really do reach a kind of a breaking point. And I thought this over very, very carefully. And I knew that if I didn't come back pretty soon, despite the reacclimation problems I was going to have, that I would never come back. It was that close. You know, I was beginning, they use the term going native. Well, you do. And you get so used to the way things are there. When I first came back to the United States, I wanted to leave. I wanted to leave. I missed Okinawa. It was home. I said, boy, I did a dumb thing. I never should have left. And it took a while. And I was right. You know, if I had stayed there very much longer, I would have completely gone native, and that would have been that. I'd still be there right now. That was kind of nice to hear from Okinawa. All right, back to it we go. East of the Rockies, you're on the air. Hi.
3: Good morning, Art. This is Don from Rushville. How you doing?
1: Just fine.
3: All right, I got a couple things here. First thing, if you remember, I'm the guy that sent you the photos of Spaceship Isle.
1: Oh, yes, of course.
3: Well, first thing I was wondering, did you ever get a hold of Al?
1: Yes, I did.
3: And
1: I kind of did a pre-interview with him. And I determined that I better sit back and think about it a little bit.
3: That's kind of what I was afraid of. I guess he talked your head off, among other things.
1: Well, he, let's see, how can I put this? He had other things he would rather talk about.
3: This is true.
1: It doesn't matter, though. As they say, a picture is a thousand words, and that photograph of Spaceship Al will go down forever and ever as one of the great classics in my mind.
3: Oh, yeah. Did he tell you that he worked for Boeing Aircraft?
1: No.
3: He didn't?
1: No, he didn't.
3: Well, it's one thing I forgot to tell you, but he told me that he worked for Boeing years ago, among his other million things he wanted to talk about. But a couple more things I was wanting to talk to you about is, let's see here, about the time traveler.
1: Oh, yes.
3: You know, it's kind of a shame that people base their opinions on somebody who is just not a good public speaker.
1: I know, but that's what they do. You can't stop the way people are. If somebody is not a polished speaker, they form an opinion. It's just the way it is. However, I predicted after that show that I would get more mail and email about it than anything I had done in a long time, and that is exactly what occurred. It's still coming in. I mean, people are as fascinated, interested, delighted or angered by it as they can be. And so that made it a good show. It was a good show. And if I find somebody else with another time machine, I will interview them.
3: Good deal. I appreciate you doing it.
1: And as far as Spaceship Al is concerned, I haven't given up on it. What I said was that I thought at the time, I better think about this.
3: Yeah, definitely. One more thing. I've been on the Internet for a while, but for the life of me, I don't know what this is. I've got a small business that I'm fixing to put on the Internet for advertising on my own webpage.
1: Yes, sir.
3: And I've got a bunch of people that, well, the news group that I'm in doesn't call it this, but there's some people that call it spam, S-P-A-M.
1: Yes.
3: For the life of me, I don't know what that means. It's apparently not good.
1: No, it's not good. It's just it's another way of saying a bunch of baloney.
3: Oh, okay.
1: All right.
3: Well, I guess that's about it, but sure appreciate the time, and I look forward to the interview with that thing.
1: All right, take care. Yes, on the 30th at Dunes. He's got a major announcement to make. We'll see what it is. First time caller line, you're on the air. Hi.
4: Hi, Art.
1: Yes.
4: Oh, wow, that's a tire much Larry Motz is on the internet with The Haunting.
1: Yes, on Dreamland.
4: Yeah, and I just heard it last night. I didn't realize it was a repeat until today. But
1: it was not a repeat. I did that yesterday.
4: Yeah, but I heard it at 11 o'clock because the station I hear had a basketball game on.
1: Oh, I see. Well, some stations, you know, when they have sports on, they delay it just long enough so you can hear it.
4: Yeah. So, but I was really interested in I'm wondering if you're going to have him on again anytime soon.
1: Well, considering I just had him on yesterday.
4: Yeah, but, I know.
1: I mean, I'll have him on again, but, you know, let's let a little time pass.
4: Oh, yeah, I have a, well, I'm wondering, do they charge to come out and check out a house?
1: I guess you would have to ask that. That's one question we did not ask.
4: Because I used to live in this house, and I'm still living in the same town, and it just has a really interesting background to it, and it still bothers me, even though I don't live there anymore.
1: Is it haunted?
4: Well, I think so. It's hard to tell people that because they think you're crazy unless they've seen it, but there's still all the things that happened there had witnesses.

0: hanging tree back in the 1800s?
1: Yes.
0: And because next door to the house was the old courthouse and jail. And
1: so you think maybe it's haunted, I've got you, by some of the people that were hung there. Hanged there. That could be. But again, in order to investigate something, it's got to be ongoing. And I would imagine that would be enough to spark their interest. East of the Rockies, you're on the air. Hello.
2: Hi. I was talking about the guy who talked about the holes in Missouri.
1: Yes, and he was asking if anybody else, you know, he talked about the trees and all the rest of it.
2: Yeah, I can't explain the trees, but back in the mid-1800s all the way up to the 1930s, people used to dig holes in the ground looking for gold,
1: mm-hmm.
2: and then pile the dirt up around the hole, and if there's dirt piled up around the hole, it's probably an old gold mine. So there are some, not as mines, but that's just like
1: Well, that's an interesting explanation, except for the trees.
2: Yeah, that's why I was going to say the trees.
1: So I appreciate your submission, sir, but it does not explain the scorched, even broken and twisted trees, as though something came slamming down into the earth. West of the Rockies, you're on the air. Hi.
3: Hi, is this Art?
1: I'm the only one here, sir.
3: Hi, Art. This is Jerry. I've been listening to you from Phoenix for about 4 years now,
1: mm-hmm.
3: and boy, you've really grown in the number of stations. I'm impressed.
1: Yes, it's big.
3: I was calling, well, first of all, spamming. One caller asked what that was, and that's when a person will send to a lot of news groups all at once.
1: But it's generally BS.
3: Yeah, right. It really is. But anyways, in reference to Hal Bopp and the companion and so forth,
1: right.
3: And Courtney, this is a time-sensitive issue. I think if we just wait a little bit, we'll see what's happening with Hale Bopp. And, we can sort of hold out and see a little bit what happens with Courtney and not have to make judgments right now. We can wait a little bit. Although I guess human nature makes us want to just rush out there and get answers right now. I know I'd like to have answers today. But I sort of like him to make up his mind, let us know within a reasonable amount of time.
1: Well, I think he has.
3: Yeah, that may be. But anyways, I just really enjoy your show, and I just want to say I'm listening to you every night down here in Phoenix.
1: Thank you, my friend.
3: Right.
1: Take
3: have
1: care.
3: A good one.
1: You too. All I can do is try and tell you the truth, follow the truth. You know, and some people think that they interpreted my pressing Courtney the other night as some sort of inquisition. And I did not intend it that way at all. I understood fully what Courtney was doing to himself. And if I pressed, it was because I was trying to get him to mitigate the damage that I knew was being done. Here's another fax. Art, just a word, read Courtney Brown. I remember clearly and precisely the understanding you had with him as per the release of the astronomer's photos. Initially, he, the astronomer, was to have come forward within 1 week of the original announcement of his existence and findings by Courtney Brown. You indicated then, at the onset, you would wait for that week, and then if he, the astronomer, was not forthcoming, you would release the photos. This would, in effect, identify the planetarium, the associated university, and thus the man's identity. That week expired long, long ago while I was talked into waiting. People should remember that you hung yourself out there all this time in considerate insensitivity to both Courtney Brown and the astronomer. You not only kept your word to them both, but you went weeks beyond the duration of your commitment. Your credibility is not only intact, but your courage and sensitivity are underscored as well. Thank you. This problem has nothing to do with comets or remote viewing. This is an issue of character, and yours, my friend, has proven to be intact. If one could say as much for the astronomer or Courtney Brown, both of them would be resting comfortably tonight instead of pacing the floor, and you can bet they are, waiting for their respective reputations to come crashing down. Let's keep the focus where it belongs, on truth and your word. Both are alive and doing well, and that's the whole point. That's the message that's loud and clear. Daryl in Rancho Mirage. Thank you. I hope that is

0: correct, and I believe it to be. I told you the truth about this from the get-go to the get-in, whatever the end is. If there can be a get-go, there should be a get-in, right? West of the Rockies, you're on the air.
1: Hello, Arthel.
0: Hello.
1: I sent you something about the alien autopsy a little while ago.
0: Yes.
1: Did you get that?
0: The email?
1: Yeah.
0: Yes, I saw it, uh-huh.
1: Do you have the alien autopsy tape?
0: Yes, I do.
1: Later on, you should look at it and see if you see the same thing.
0: What is it that you tell the audience what you saw?
1: Well, I was looking at it to put it on the computer.
0: Yes.
1: And while I was looking, like, you know, those things are supposed to be meant for documentation only, yeah?
0: Yeah.
1: So they wouldn't really, like, edit it, right?
0: Well, it was edited by the people who presented it for commercial presentation.
1: Well, this part didn't seem like it was edited for commercial presentation.
0: What is the flaw you found?
1: Well, it's towards the end part. This one of the people is holding something in the right hand.
0: Yes.
1: And almost like in a split second, it's all of a sudden in his left hand.
0: Hmm. I will check my copy of it.
1: All right, and I sent you, you know how at the bottom it says, like, what the time is?
0: Yes.
1: On the attached file, it says what the time was.
0: All right, that'll make it easy.
1: Yeah.
0: All right?
1: Okay.
0: Thank you very much, but you've got to remember there was commercial editing. In other words, they prepared that for a commercial broadcast, and it was presented in clips, so it was, in fact, edited, for what it's worth. The autopsy has never been absolutely proven by anybody or anything to be a fake. Yet, nobody knows. This is CBC.

0: 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That's 702-727-1295. First-time callers can reach Art Bell at 702-727-1222. 702-727-1222. Now, here again, Art Bell.
1: East of the Rockies, you're on the air.
2: Good morning, Art.
1: Good morning to you.
2: Father Mollicon Martin made a statement there as far as what he thought of the Big Bang before the Big Bang. You remember that?
1: I don't remember exactly what he said. Do you?
2: Well, in essence, he was saying that, you know, God sort of dispersed his being and became the universe. If I understood.
1: Was that Malachi that said that? I thought it was somebody else. But that may be. No, I think that was somebody else.
2: Maybe it was.
1: I had another guest on Dreamland who said that God was a lonely entity.
2: True.
1: And that he, in effect, blew himself up and created all that is. That was not Father Martin.
2: Okay, well, I'm not mistaken on that. I know I heard it on your show, though.
1: Yeah, oh, no question.
2: All right, well, my premise is quite simply, you know, with what we know of physics today, where for every action there's an opposite and equal reaction.
1: Right.
2: Do you agree?
1: Right.
2: All right, and there's a good side and an evil side. Now, what I'm going to present here, I hope, will make some sense. But I've been thinking about this for about 2 months now. Excuse me. And quite simply, where the Earth solar system is located in the universe, you've seen that picture of the universe where
1: we are
2: here.
1: We are in the suburbs.
2: Exactly.
1: Mm-hmm.
2: And what I was thinking, just for thought, was quite simply, if God had an evil side, where would he want to send it? As far away from his center core as possible, wouldn't he?
1: I guess so.
2: And banish the evil towards that side?
1: Yeah.
2: Could it be possible that we are actually...
1: The evil?
2: The evil. And we've been sent out to the hinterlands of the universe to get out of his way, like expelling a cancer. Or
1: that's a pretty negative point of view.
2: Well, no. All right. Quite simply, man has always had a very high opinion of itself. It has no boundaries on its imagination. Would you agree with that?
1: Yes.
2: All right. At the same time, we have created gods upon gods upon gods, going back, you know, from the earth, wind, and fire.
1: Sure.
2: And everything else to Mount Olympus with Zeus. Now, what a farce that was.
1: Yes.
2: But if we took that time machine that you had on the other night and went back to the ancient Greece, when Zeus, you know, was up on Mount Olympus and we told them they were all myths in the 21st century, what happened to us?
1: I don't know.
2: I think we'd be shot or stabbed or whatever, torn apart, drawn and quartered.
1: Yeah, probably.
2: Well, this is what I'm saying. And
1: maybe even burned at the stake.
2: If we could come back to Earth 3,000 or 4,000 or 5,000 years from now and find out that everything that we've believed up to this point was still absurd. Because if it's true that God did, to use our God Robert A. Heinlein's word, discorporate himself and just spread himself all over the universe, quite simply, we could be, like I said, the actual creation of a very lonely devil.
1: Well, actually, in my view, if you could go ahead in time, you'd probably also be burned at the stake. Because by then you would be challenging all the revisionist history that had taken place. And you would be virtually a heretic. So go forward or backward with present knowledge, and they'd burn you or shoot you or whatever the modern form of liquidation with prejudice would be. Wild Card Line, you're on the air. Hi.
3: Morning, Art.
1: Good morning.
3: Ed in Salt Lake.
1: Yes, sir.
3: Al, I just wanted to say that I think that you did everything right in regard to Courtney Brown.
1: Well, I tried to.
3: Yeah. You know, I think he owes a lot more responsibility to, you know, 10 million listeners and people who buy his books than he does to an astronomer that perpetuated a fraud upon him. You know, I think...
1: Well, first of all, we don't know that the astronomer perpetuated the fraud. That's trouble. We don't know who did it. He handed the photo, apparently, according, you know, to Courtney, to Courtney, or to Prudence. And they had hours and hours and hours of discussions about it all. So they had to be fairly satisfied that they had something good in their hands. At this point, without being able to follow the trail, and I'm utilizing what resources I have to try and follow the trail, the public is going to perceive just about what you're saying right now.
3: Yeah.
1: Very damaging.
3: One other thing. Mm-hmm. Did you ever read Black Alert at Gondo Station?
1: Oh, yes.
3: You're in it. Well,
1: I know.
3: One of the technicians.
1: I know.
3: Yeah. I'm not quite done yet, but so far, damn, it's a barn burner.
1: Yeah, it's a good book. It's thank you. It's very neat to be included in books. Yeah, I knew I was in that book. Oh, my. I'm beginning to be included in a lot of things these days. Then there was Mars attacks. Well, you know, why do you think they attacked Trump, huh? Anyway, I can take a joke. East of the Rockies, you're on the air. Hello.
4: Good morning, Art. This is David from Chicago.
1: Hi, David.
4: I heard you talking a little while ago this morning about Courtney Brown this weekend having told you that you knew only a tiny fraction, 1/1000th of the story.
1: That's what he said, yes.
4: Okay. Now, there seems to me that when he was on the radio with you Thursday night, and he acted as though he really didn't know what was going on, he was really covering up.
1: Well, if he knows...
4: Really, he was really lying.
1: If he knows 1,000 times more than he said, I don't know about lying, but... Certainly not telling us all he knew.
4: He's putting himself up on a moral pedestal.
1: Because he wouldn't tell me. So, yes, I mean...
4: With this big thing about, I could never reveal my sources.
1: Yeah, it is a fair...
4: I learned it from childhood.
1: It is a fair conclusion to say he knows more than he has said. Period. He admitted that to me. So, there you go.
4: And you don't want to use the word lying, but I say he's a liar.
1: Well,
4: I'm sorry to have to say it, but I think he's a liar. And I think he's doing it out of fear. I think he's been put in a corner in some way. He feels very fearful about something.
1: All right. Well, that's your opinion.
4: Hope he comes clean.
1: Oh, okay. Thank you very much for the call. All I would say is he does not know all he has not told all he knows. Being left the way it is, I don't conclude anything except that I understand how the public is going to perceive it. And for Courtney, it's very damaging. Very damaging. And I had a lot of, even though my weekends are very short, there were a lot of hours involved of introspection about everything that occurred. I thought it over very hard, believe me. And I reviewed my own actions very carefully, too. Very carefully. I don't like what happened. Nobody can like what happened. I know of no way to change what occurred. I know that if I had never released that photograph, that it would never have been found to have been a fraud. That's for sure. But once it was released, and I still view that as the absolute proper action, and then once it was released, identified as a fraud, within hours I was on the air with it. And I don't know of any other thing that I should have done or could have done. I was bound by my word not to release that photograph to anybody until I finally released it publicly. So it's not like I could go strolling into it, into some astronomer or some university with that photograph. That would have certainly broken my word, particularly at the beginning. And then by the time 2 months had gone by, I might as well just release it publicly, which I did. Within 24 hours, we knew from whence it came. West of the Rockies, you're on the air. Hi.
5: Well, good morning, Art.
1: Good morning.
5: This is Skip in Denver.
1: Yes, sir.
5: And I've just got a couple of things. First, I've been meaning to tell you the last few times I talked to you, I have a new sound for you. See if you can play your screaming kitty with the voice diffuser. do that?
1: No.
5: Oh, I was thinking maybe if you could get one to work with the other, it would make a great sound. The second thing is, in looking at the Vatican Observatory,
1: yes,
5: and the history of it, I found the thing on the net that they started that in 1582 to study the scientific data required for the reform of the calendar, which I found very interesting. And
1: well, what about the one down in Arizona?
5: Well, that's related to it. That's just an offshoot because the one in Rome was too close to the light, you know, in the city, and they wanted better air and they wanted better viewing.
1: I see. In order to correct the calendar, is that correct?
5: Well, no, in 1582...
1: No, I'm talking about now. Mount Graham was just built.
5: Right. Now they've just continued their astronomical research.
1: For what reason?
5: To, as they say, to, I think it was to study the spectra of the stars, you know, to classify them.
1: That's the job of astronomers.
5: Right, and that's kind of their background. When I checked into a bunch of the people that they've got with this, they're mathematicians, they're physicists, and a lot of them became Jesuits after they had done their work in mathematics and physics.
1: I see. Well, I suppose, you know, they can do anything they want, but with regard to the observatory at Mount Graham, I am not satisfied that I understand the motivation for having that there. Or the incredible political clout that was required from Rome to get all that done. Pass the environmental regulations. On native land. I passed it. Got it all done. In and operating. By the way, I've got some photographs of it. First time caller line, you're on the air.
6: Hi, Mr. Bell.
1: Yes, sir.
6: I was just wondering, do you feel that you bear much responsibility for allowing the propagation of that fraud without properly checking it out yourself?
1: How would I have done that?
6: Well, I mean, I would think that common sense would say that one photo of something taking place, I mean, astronomer upon astronomer would have taken dozens of photos as the thing was getting closer.
1: Well, he claims to have those.
6: But relying upon one source for promise.
1: No, I had two sources, Prudence Calabrese and professor, a tenured professor at Emory University.
6: But they're both basically one voice, almost. They're the same.
1: That's fair to say, but it was two people, both of whom claimed to have talked to this top 10 university astronomer.
6: I'm just wondering, do you feel any responsibility for that, or your stories in the future, your parents?
1: No, and if the question is, would I put on a similar claim, for example, based on similar evidence, the answer is yes, I would.
6: You would? I mean, without...
1: I absolutely would.
6: Without checking out your source? And I mean, the reason I bring this up is when I was listening to some of your listeners over the months and all that, some of these people really put a lot of hope on this, which is kind of ridiculous. It's kind of sad. They're putting so much hope on, you know, some spaceship, the rapture machine, and all this coming down.
1: Mm-hmm.
6: We have all this life on this planet that's going flying into extinction faster than even the Cretaceous extinction 65 million years ago. And people don't really care too much about our species, but they're thinking about life on other planets, and they're...
1: Why do you think that is?
6: I think it is because of a long history of propaganda, but it's a long story. That's another story, but it's just a sad thing.
1: Well, to answer your question directly, given the level of the person who approached me, a professor, tenure, at Emory, which is a gigantic university, prestigious, and as much evidence as he did supply, which was a photograph, yes, I would put the story on the air again today.
6: I wouldn't be surprised if he was going to wait till April 1st and tell you April Fools and egg on everybody's face. I would hope that in the future
1: I don't think so.
6: I would just hope that in the future that before you put paranormal stories on and all that, because it seems that there's a lot of people that want to
1: then
6: believe.
1: The answer is no. Given that much credibility going in, I would put it on the air again.
6: see the death.
1: And I also, by the way, put on stories with a lot less credibility than that.
6: You see, I guess that's the difference between paranormal and real science. Real science would
1: be... It absolutely is. I'm not claiming, in a lot of cases, for example, I put up pictures of chupacabras. I put people on the air who claim they have made time machines.
6: But what about the money invested? Aren't people gaining financially from this fraud?
1: Who?
6: This Farsight Institute and all of that.
1: Well, it was awfully short term, if that was the case, and with the damage done, I would think a lot more is lost than gained, wouldn't you?
6: Well, I don't know. I have no idea how much money was involved. It's just, I would just tell people to get a reality.
1: As far as I know, there was no money involved at all.
6: Well, no,
1: I don't know of anybody who made any money.
6: Well, that's as far as you know, though.
1: Well, can you tell us any differently?
6: Well,
1: if you can, go ahead.
6: I remember one night listening, and someone was saying, I will give you any amount of money if you'll teach me this, blah, blah, blah, blah. The comment someone made.
1: Well, all right.
6: We're all filled up and all of this stuff.
1: No. That, first of all, you've got it wrong. That was Major Dames. Major Dames is all filled up and has been for a long time. Shows you how carefully people listen. They don't listen to what's... They hear half of something or only hear what they want to hear. That was Major Ed Dames. And he doesn't take new people into his school. Now, did people go and take the Farsight course? Maybe some did. I don't know. But if you're looking at the financial gain aspect of it, nah. The long-term damage is going to far, far, far exceed the whatever short-term gain there might have been for the Institute, I'm sure. So, no, I don't read it that way. West of the Rockies, you're on the air.
7: Good evening, Art. How are you?
1: I'm fine.
7: I just wanted to talk about the concept of time, an interesting subject.
1: All right.
7: Do you believe in absolute time, or do you believe Einstein's theory of relativity and some of the implications that are involved? In other words...
1: I've explained many times what I think about time. My own personal view is that it basically is our invention.
7: It really is, because it's an illusion in a certain extent to each individual. In fact, it's been proven that two clocks that are perfectly in sync, if one is above the other in altitude, the one on the bottom will run slower.
1: Yeah.
7: Oh, you've heard about that.
1: Well, I've heard of experiments where clocks were put in airplanes and flown at great speeds in opposite directions.
7: Mm-hmm.
1: Not one above the other, so that's new to me.
7: So that would mean that someone that lived on the top of a mountain, if they were twins, would age slower than someone that lived at sea level. And
1: well, I don't know about that.
7: No, that's true. That's something that physicists believe. You should have a physicist on someday.
1: Well, in that case, the people in Denver should have a life expectancies far exceeding those of, say, people at sea level.
7: Well, it's a small differential for that altitude, but it would
1: You're talking about a mile. You're talking about 1 mile of difference.
7: Well, true, but I'm talking about...
1: Much higher than that, you couldn't breathe.
7: Well, true, but if you were in a spaceship traveling at near the speed of light...
1: Ah,
7: that's the twin paradox.
1: That's different. You really want to try a tough question? Want to answer a tough question?
7: Sure, go. Shoot.
1: Let's say we're traveling at the speed of light.
7: Or near it, since we can't. But, okay.
1: Okay.
7: Okay.
1: Well, let's say we're traveling. Oh, no. Okay, I'll make it easier for you.
7: Okay.
1: Subjectively, I suppose we're traveling at 99.9 tenths the speed of light.
7: Gotcha so far.
1: All right. And we're in a car. All right.
7: Okay.
1: And we turn the headlights on.
7: Right.
1: How fast is that? Are the headlights going? The light from the headlights.
7: The headlights, they go at the speed of light.
1: They go at the speed of light.
7: That's right.
1: Uh-huh.
7: Because they're light.
1: So that light would just sort of crawl ahead when you turn on the headlights.
7: It would be just a small percentage ahead of you.
1: That's what I'm saying. It would just crawl ahead.
7: Yep.
1: So it wouldn't really be traveling at the speed of light.
7: Hmm. All right. Let me also tell you, you got me there. What the computer would say when it first came to life?
1: Yeah, what?
7: Gaga Gates.
1: Gaga Gates, huh?
7: That's my theory there.
1: I thought maybe Dada Gates.
7: Well, that's true.
1: All right. Thank you very much for the call. Take care. First time caller line, you're on the air.
8: Yes. My name is Rose, and I live in the Bay Area of California.
1: Hello, Rose.
8: I know you're probably getting tired of this topic, but I wanted to call in about Courtney Brown.
1: Okay, well, no, that's all right. What I'm doing, Rose, is I'm having open lines because I realize people want to hash this out. So,
8: yeah.
1: So I'm going to let it burn itself out.
8: Right. Well, I give thought about this. I listened to the program when it was on. I listened to the rerun of it. And one of the, you know, when this originally happened, when he called in and told about this photo and he sent the copy to you, I was thrilled because I thought, finally, a scientist has got enough guts to come forward against the community and give out information that they have that everybody else is trying to ignore or explain away.
1: Well, that's the way I felt about it, Rose.
8: Okay, and I felt that Courtney was thrilled with this, and this is how he was, you know, corroborating what he picked up on remote viewing.
1: That's correct.
8: Okay, and then I know from the very beginning, from that very first show, you said that you would release it if he didn't come forward within a reasonable time.
1: I know. Rose, can you hold on? I have to break for the news.
8: Okay, yes, I will.
1: All right, stay right there.

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1: We are the ones. Good morning, everybody. I'm Art Bell. Anything you want to talk about, open lines, it's all fair game. I've got a caller on hold. Here she is again. Go right ahead, ma'am.
2: Okay. Like I said before, when you talk to Courtney Brown about this, you said that you would hold it, like he asked, for a reasonable period of time. And if he didn't have this news conference, that you were going to go ahead and show it because you felt the people had the right to see this.
1: That's what I said, yes.
2: Right. I remember that from the very beginning. Okay, now I know that there was a great difference between the story that Courtney Brown saw with his remote viewing and Ed Dames saw with his on the airplane crash.
1: Yes.
2: So there is a difference in point of view. There seems to be a conflict there. Also, I know Ed was a little bit upset because Courtney changed the way that he did the remote viewing.
1: Yes.
2: So Ed admitted that he changed the way he did it from the way he was taught. But anyway, if somebody wanted to discredit Courtney Brown so that people would not listen to him and would possibly listen to Ed, because Ed has worked for the government, I believe he said he still does at times work for the government, okay? If they wanted to discredit him so that they wouldn't listen to what he said, then you became a tool to do this. This was planted. If it's something that big, then it would be next to impossible if we had the name of the astronomer to go back and try to find out where it came from.
1: Not that hard. Courtney
2: Brown, they have
1: hold on. You've said quite a bit. Let me say this to you. Even if Courtney Brown wasn't going to give us the name,
2: mm-hmm.
1: Courtney Brown could certainly himself go to the astronomer now and say, who gave you that photograph?
2: Right.
1: And follow
2: which I think he's trying to do.
1: No.
2: Or he had, anyway.
1: No. Nope. Wrong.
2: Well, I mean, he didn't know it was a forgery at the time, but he's been trying to get back with him and couldn't.
1: Has called and called and called.
2: Right.
1: He's not going to try to pursue the physical evidence. He's made a statement that's up on the Internet this morning.
2: Okay,
1: and
2: that I haven't seen.
1: And he's saying he's not going to attempt to prove anything one way or the other, with either the photographs, you know, the negatives that they've still got in their hand, for heaven's sakes, or pursuing the astronomer to find out where the photograph came from. I have a real problem with that.
2: Right, I understand that. And the thing that bothers me is that it's human nature to do this. But it's kind of like I feel like we should say, okay, this was a forgery. Acknowledge it, accept it, and say, okay, but I am not going to allow that forgery to prevent me from being able to listen to what Courtney Brown has to say about the remote viewing of whatever he does. I want to be able to judge what I hear from him on its own merit own intelligence.
1: And you can.
2: Well, you know, if he doesn't come on the show, then I don't know how I would have access to it.
1: Courtney Brown has a website. He posts all his remote viewing results up there.
2: Well, I guess I can go ahead and look through that. I hit the website of work because I don't have a computer. I don't do any communication through it. I just look and see what's there at different places.
1: Well, that's one avenue for you.
2: Right.
1: I feel
2: bad that you have been
1: also,
2: used as a tool for this.
1: Also, he has written books, and I'm no
2: well,
1: doubt
2: Well, I have
1: write
2: the
1: more.
2: One book.
1: Right.
2: But I just, you know, I hope that people can, you know, I know that there's going to be a lot of people that's going to say, okay, all of this stuff, everything, since this is a forgery, everything he said is bunk.
1: That's right.
2: You know?
1: That's
2: right. And that's because they're looking for an excuse to not accept it.
1: Well, look.
2: One of these days, whatever is out there is going to get everybody in the face, and nobody will be able to ignore it anymore.
1: Well, maybe that'll be so. But until then, Courtney honestly has dug his own hole. And he's digging it deeper right now by saying he's not going to pursue trying to prove anything at all.
2: Yeah, he shouldn't cut his bridges.
1: Yeah, well, look, that's all I can tell you right now.
2: Yeah.
1: All right.
2: Well, thank you for being there, and I hope that he straightens this out and comes forth, because it isn't right that the public should be
1: left
2: robbed of information that he may be able to give.
1: All right, thank you. I have no choice but to feel the way I do right now. There are any number of ways that Courtney, in my opinion, could now proceed with physical evidence. One is the negatives he claims that he's got. Says he's not going to pursue that. He's not going to show them to anybody, privately or publicly. So that's one avenue cut off. He's cutting it off. Another is, either privately or publicly, he could pursue the astronomer. Even privately, there's no damage to the astronomer from that. And saying, where'd you get the photograph? Well, I got it from so-and-so. And pursuing that until we get to the person that committed the fraud. And so I'm sorry, if he's unwilling to pursue any way to clear his name, I can't do that for him unless I receive information that allows me to do that. And so far I have not, and believe me, I've tried. East of the Rockies, you're on the air.
3: Yes, Art, I have three quick things.
1: Sure, fire away.
3: First of all, the computer first words.
1: Ah, yes.
3: Would be, deal the cards, I'm tired of solitaire.
1: Okay.
3: The second thing, when you were talking to the astronomer that in Hawaii the other night.
1: Dr. Hynot, yes.
3: I understood him to say September of 85. It was posted.
1: Actually,
3: and it was taken August the 31st of 85, and I believe he said it twice.
1: Right.
3: Or 95, I'm sorry.
1: 95. Yeah, that's right, 95.
3: So that would have made it 2 years ago.
1: That's right.
3: Okay. And the third thing, I want you to stick to the cop philosophy of who, what, when, why, where, and how, and motivation, opportunity, and motive. And I think you're following that trail very well.
1: Best I can. If
3: well,
1: I,
3: stick
1: you know,
3: to
1: if,
3: it.
1: You know, okay, thank
3: you're
1: you very
3: doing
1: much.
3: You're doing a very good job, sir.
1: Thank you. That's all you can do. Unfortunately, without all the information, without all the clues, the proper clues, you're cut off at some passes, you know, stopped. But time and time has a way of solving things, and I have a feeling it'll be the case here. Wild card line, you're on the air.
4: Hey, Art. Good morning.
1: Good morning.
4: This is Carrie from Washington.
1: Yes, ma'am.
4: In order to see Hale-Bopp,
1: yes,
4: you need to look east at the Milky Way.
1: Right.
4: So, well, I just picked that up off of PBS station.
1: The trouble is that for me, it's not far enough above. You see, I got mountains in to the east.
4: Well, I guess it's supposed to double in brightness on the 30th of January. So.
1: Oh, I'll bet it will.
4: So, but anyways, been dialing all night. Now I just forgot what I was going to say real quick here. What a computer would say?
1: Oh, yes.
4: The first thing a computer would say?
1: Yes.
4: Would say, stop feeding me all of this drivel or I'm going to have to purge.
1: Well, they do that on a fairly regular basis without intelligence. All right, thank you very much. At least seven people, I knew it, are dead and 10 seriously injured following two powerful earthquakes in China. The quakes were only about a minute apart. They rocked China's northwestern province, causing houses to collapse and apartment buildings to crack. In one town, the tumblers knocked down the surrounding wall of a police detention center, but inmates remained locked in their cells. So there you've got it. It was in the 6-point-something range, and that size of an earthquake in China, even in relatively uninhabited areas, can be very deadly. Dear Art, you've been talking about your love of clocks. I don't know if I love them. Here's a joke for you. A man passed away and was at the gate of St. Peter, and there he was saying, let me give you a tour. So the man walked with him into an auditorium where the walls were literally lined with clocks. The man said, What's with all the clocks on the wall? St. Peter said each person has a certain amount of time on earth, and the clocks record that time. The man looked and said, why do all the clocks show different times? St. Peter said, again, each person is allowed a certain amount of time on earth, and each time they lie, their clock runs faster and their time is shortened. The man looked at the ceiling and saw a big clock with its hands literally twirling around and around and asked, what about that clock up there? And St. Peter said, oh, that's O.J. Simpson's. We use it as a ceiling fan. East of the Rockies, you're on the air.
5: Hold on, let me hear the punchline. No, I'm kidding. All right, I got a couple things for you.
1: Sure.
5: This is Carl in St. Louis Park, Minnesota.
1: Yes, sir.
5: As far as your radio station that I could have here?
1: Yes.
5: I'd love that idea. I'd call myself Art Bell Jr., and I'd pick up lots of babes.
1: You would, huh?
5: I hope so, anyway.
1: Well, it has
5: been a little dry spell lately.
1: I hate to tell you this, but it hasn't worked that way for me, so...
5: You mean you don't got a bunch of groupies?
1: No.
5: Well, Penn sounds like she's a groupie.
1: Well, she's a cutie. I think she's a good caller. She's a lot of fun, but I don't think she is what you think she is.
5: Oh, okay, well...
1: Hate to spoil that for you, that image.
5: Well, don't then.
1: Okay.
5: Hey, about Courtney Brown.
1: Yes.
5: He's made a lot of money by appearing on your show.
1: Has he?
5: Oh, yeah. Well, he got $25 out of me.
1: Oh, you bought his book.
5: I bought his book.
1: I see.
5: And now I feel like I was jobbed. And
1: that would be gypped.
5: Jobbed, gypped. There's a lot of verbs I could throw out that way.
1: Please don't. I get the feeling.
5: But I think he's made an awful lot of money appearing on your show, and your listeners, you know, how much everybody buys your products, you know, so everybody's going to buy the book. You know, he's had some really great shows that you had with him.
1: He has. There's no doubt about it.
5: And I just, this incident just ruins his credibility with me, and I just don't trust him anymore, and I'm glad that you're not going to have him back on your show, and no matter what he says in the future.
1: Now, I said... No, qualifier. I said, unless he comes forth with information indicating where we can, in other words, where this fraud came from.
5: Correct.
1: Yeah.
5: And he's not going to do it. Well, maybe he's going to do it. I don't know. But tell him if he wants to tell the difference. Well, first let me tell you this. I have a way that we can make him talk.
1: Well, before you give that, again, I want to say, whatever short-term gain there might have been with regard to book sales or whatever. I mean, a lot of guests I have sell books, even most of them, as a matter of fact. Certainly is going to be offset by a long-term loss that is far greater as a result of this.
5: That's correct.
1: Yeah.
5: When I heard your interview with him and Whitney the other night, is it Whitney or Whitley?
1: It's Whitley.
5: Whitley with an L. Okay.
1: Mm-hmm.
5: I heard him say that he's wary of losses. And he's worried about getting sued by this professor.
1: Well, then he could go to him privately.
5: Right. Well, what I'm saying, how we can make him talk, get all your listeners in the Atlanta area over around Emory University, have them start filing frivolous lawsuits against him.
1: Against who?
5: Against Courtney Brown.
1: For what?
5: For make up a reason. They were walking down the street. And,
1: you mean just no reason at all? Well, that's as bad as, that's awful. Sir, that's absolutely awful. And you're stooping to a level that you should not be stooping to. This is from Bill, who is a ham, and who I believe runs the amateur radio news line. Art, your idea of creating a new micro-broadcasting band makes sense, but I doubt that it would satisfy the current crop of micro-broadcasters like Stephen Dunifer, Radio Free Berkeley. This is because it would be years before there'd be an audience to hear the broadcast. And as I understand, most micro-broadcasters want to attract existing audiences. I suspect they would be the most vocal in opposition. Also, the ITU International Radio Telecommunications Conference. Well, my comment would be, that you might be right, and it might not satisfy them, that doesn't mean it's not a good idea ultimately, and that if implemented ultimately, it would not solve the problem. And again, I feel like there is spectrum becoming available as more and more services begin to utilize satellites and various other forms of more reliable communications rather than HF. So there would be room. I think it's a good idea. First-time caller line, you're on the air.
6: Yes, my name is Diana, and I'm from Anchorage.
1: Hi.
6: Hi, and I'm calling about Courtney Brown.
1: Okay.
6: I'm sure you're tired of it, but I wanted to let you know and your listeners know that I've met the man. I've taken the courses down there in Atlanta, and he's a very high-principled man. I believe he's very sincere. He's got the betterment of humanity in his heart. And I believe he's been used, and I hope that it does come out that this has happened to the man because he doesn't deserve all the negative comments.
1: Well, what you say may be absolutely true. Maybe, and he at this point could act in several ways to mitigate this. And so far, he is not doing that.
6: Yes, I understand that, and I understand your frustration and the listener's frustration as well. I'm sure that what he said to you, that there was reasons why he couldn't come forth, is true, because I believe him to be a very honest individual, and I'm sure that it's very difficult for him. Whatever the position he is in right now, he didn't intend for it to happen this way. I'm almost willing to bet on that.
1: Well, he talks about believing that, as a matter of fact, he said it, that, why, we were told that we would be slammed with disinformation. He said that.
6: Mm-hmm.
1: Now, if he is aware that this is disinformation designed to discredit him, I cannot imagine a scenario where either publicly or privately he would not pursue clearing his name. Can you?
6: Well, like I say, I don't know. I'm not walking in his shoes. All I know is that I've met the man and talked with him, and I believe that he is a very high-principled man, and if he is protecting somebody or not coming forth for a reason, he has his reasons, and I'm sure that they are good reasons, and I can't imagine what they could be either, and I understand why people are coming forth and saying this and that about him that's negative.
1: Right, and look, the reason that I appeared so tough on him the other night was because I knew damn well the impression that was going to be left by his answers, and that's why I pressed as hard as I did. And I was right about that. I mean, if you listen to the phone calls and what's being said, that's exactly the impression that was left. And I'm not saying those people are wrong, having gathered that impression based on what they heard.
6: Right, I understand that too, and I can understand that they are not aware the remote viewing does in fact work. I took the classes; it does work. That's all I can say. And him protecting this astronomer has nothing to do with remote viewing working, and that's what's really frustrating for me because they're being all put in one big ball of wax.
1: That's correct. There's damage to remote viewing in general, sure, thank you, in the public's eye. There's no question about that. What that young lady said is absolutely correct. I, too, believe there is something to remote viewing. I realize that all of this has had damaging effects, not just on Courtney, not just on Prudence and the Farsight Institute, but remote viewing in general. Perhaps less so to remote viewing in general, and more so to Courtney specifically, but definite damage. And when we were doing the show, I knew that. I knew it well. I've been in this business a while now. I knew what kind of damage was going on. We'll be right back. By the way, there is a photograph of Area 51 on my website, and in the whole Brown thing over the last few days, that fact got kind of lost. But somebody sent in a photograph, an aerial photograph, apparently, I say, of Area 51, and it is so good that I have no idea how it was obtained. One source says USGS, but I can't imagine how USGS would get an aerial photograph of Area 51. It could be satellite, but it seems too good for that. It could be Russian satellite, but it seems too good for even that. So I don't know. It could have been a private aircraft, but I can't imagine a private aircraft getting that close without getting shot down. So for what it's worth, there is a photograph of Area 51. Quite a bit of detail. It bears some blowing up. In other words, you can magnify it before you begin to get pixelated. Pretty good picture of Area 51. Take a look-see. West of the Rockies, you're on the air.
7: Good morning, Art. This is Tim.
1: Hi, Tim.
7: I was wondering, have you seen the televangelist Jack Van Impe's program?
1: No.
7: Okay. He's on he has a syndicated show, and it's been quite interesting. The last few weeks he's been making an announcement that the Catholic Church, through the Vatican, is going to be making a startling announcement, as he puts it, in the next week or two, and he's going to be covering that on his show. And I thought it was fascinating. I was wondering if it was going to be tying in with Ed Dame's announcement on the 30th.
1: Well, I guess we're going to find out.
7: But I have my VCR set to record the next two or three programs that will be airing in Denver. So if there's any interesting information, I'll try to get it out. He's kind of like the Art Bell of televangelists.
1: Well, you'll have to keep us informed because I can't get him here.
7: He has lots of what he does is read at the beginning of his program. He reads the news of the week or the past several weeks, nationwide news and worldwide news, and then reads Bible prophecy, how it fits in to the end times and things like that. It's a very fascinating show, and one I can tolerate watching real easily.
1: Well,
7: so I'll keep you posted.
1: All right, good. Okay. Thank you. Keep us posted. First-time caller line, you're on the air. Hi.
8: Good morning, Art. This is Craig, Carlsbad.
1: Hi, Craig. You're going to have to yell at us a little. You're not too strong here.
8: All right. Is there any way you can get a hold of Prudence without going through Courtney Brown?
1: Well, the last word I had on Prudence was from Courtney, and that was yesterday, and he told me that she had resigned.
8: Right.
1: And so I really have no way at all to get hold of her now.
8: Because if you could, you would need to ask her why she resigned rather than simply take a maternity leave of absence.
1: Mm-hmm. Well, if I could, I would, but as I just explained to you, my contact for her was through Farsight. So if she's not there anymore, I have no way to talk to her.
8: All right. Could before you have Major Baines back on, could you have him possibly find out through a remote dealing if she is really pregnant?
1: No, I think I'll pass on that one.
8: Okay. One last thing.
1: Yes.
8: The first words from a computer, there are three short words, but in order for it to make sense, I've got to spell it for you. So here goes. It's BYTEMYBAUD.
1: That would be byte, as in a computer byte, my baud.
8: Right.
1: I got it. As in baud rate.
8: Right.
1: Have a good morning, sir. East of the Rockies, you're on the air. Hello.
9: Hi, Art.
1: Hello.
9: I haven't been listening too long, so I kind of need you to explain to me what exactly is remote viewing.
1: If you will tune in on the 30th, Ed Dames will do that for you, dear, but I certainly don't have time to do it right now. West of the Rockies, you're on the air. Hello.
10: Hello.
1: Hi.
10: Hi, yeah. It's Norm Chalfin with BCN.
1: Yes, sir.
10: Well, I've got this publication of a book by Duncan Steele, who's an astronomer from Australia. It's forwarded by Arthur C. Clarke.
1: Yes.
10: And it's a lot of really good background information on the name of the publication is Rogue Asteroids and Doomsday Comets.
1: Would you turn your radio off, please?
10: Oh, sure.
1: Or there's going to be a doomsday comet that will get us all.
10: Right. Okay. Yeah, well, this one could do it, eh? The subtitle for this...
1: Excuse me. What could do it?
10: Well, either the comet Hale-Bopp or...
1: The comet Hale-Boppster will pass no closer than 123 million miles.
10: Right.
1: That's a long way.
10: That's true. But anyway, the subtitle for this book is Search for Million Megaton Minutes That Threatens Life on Earth. And this guy worked for NASA on the detection and looking for these things and how to deal with them.
1: I see. Well, listen, the threat from comets and asteroids, particularly asteroids, asteroids are really worse. Comets are generally thought to be dirty snowballs. However, asteroids are large, dark hunks of rock, generally thought to be rocks, basically rocks made up of who knows what, but rocks, hard. And if a large asteroid hit Earth, that would be not good. That is going to be the subject of a movie coming up in February. I'm sure you've seen the promos. First time caller line, you're on the air. Hello.
11: Hello.
1: Hello.
11: Oh, I can't believe I'm on the air.
1: Yes, you are.
11: Yeah. Oh, is this Art?
1: It is.
11: Oh, I love your show.
1: Thank you. Where are you?
11: I'm in Fair Oaks, California.
1: All right. Would you turn your radio off, please?
11: Yes, I
1: Standard instruction number one. When you get on the air, turn your radio off.
11: All right.
1: Okay.
11: Yeah, I started listening back in November. I think the Whitley Strieber show was the first show I listened to.
1: I see.
11: I got so many things to say. Wait a minute. The thing that I really wanted to talk to you about was last March, I had a UFO sighting. And my question is, it was in the evening sky, dark out.
1: Yes.
11: And I wish I could have photographed it.
1: I wish you could have, too.
11: I know. I didn't even think of that. I've been looking for years and years. back in the 60s, some friends of mine had taken some night film down in your area and had taken it to a local film processing lab.
1: Yes.
11: And, you know, by word of mouth, oh, you should see the pictures we took. And so, you know, friends would go over and view them. And this went on for about 4 or 5 nights. And all of a sudden, one evening, these men in suits and from MUFON showed up. How they heard about the films, we never knew.
1: Yes.
11: They went by frame by frame. They examined them. They thought they were very authentic. They wanted the films. My friend said, well, he would, have a copy made. And that was the end. We never saw him again.
1: You never saw who again?
11: The films. We went to, took him back to the, I won't name the lab, but, a local film lab to have copies made.
1: Yeah.
11: And they disappeared.
1: Well, why didn't you take the negatives in?
11: I don't know. That wasn't me.
1: I see.
11: Was just, my friends.
1: Well, generally, more copies are made from negatives, not from prints.
11: These are movie films. So I don't know.
1: Movie films.
11: Yeah, 16 millimeter or whatever.
1: Oh, I see. Okay. Well, in other words, you're suggesting MUFON absconded with... No, you're suggesting what? The lab absconded with them somehow? It's always like the fish story, the big one that got away. Wild card line, you're on the air. Hello.
12: Hi, this is Sue in Flagstaff, Arizona.
1: Yes.
12: I've got an answer for your near-light-speed car question.
1: All right.
12: What happens is the light coming out of the car is going to the speed of light. The observer will see it at the speed of light, but the frequency changes. It's the redshift, the same thing you see on the stars that they have to adjust for.
1: Yes.
12: So if the car is going at you, you're going to see it. It's actually going to be a blue shift. Would be very blue at that kind of speed. And if it's going away from you, it's going to be red, but it's leaving the car, it's just going to be it's always the speed of light, but it's the frequency of the EMF changes.
1: I see. So the light would change in color depending on the direction.
12: Mm-hmm.
1: All right. Appreciate that answer.
12: Sure.
1: Thank you, and have a good morning. First time caller line, you're on the air. Hi.
13: Hey, Arbel.
1: Yes, sir.
13: All right. Man. How you doing?
1: I'm doing fine.
13: That's great, man. I've been trying for, like, all year.
1: Don't say that. You'll discourage people. Where are you?
13: I'm in Bradenton, Florida.
1: Bradenton. All right.
13: Yeah, it's just now getting...

0: too, sir. Take care. East of the Rockies, you're on the air. Hello.
1: Hi, Art. This is Ron from Nashville.
0: Hi, Ron.
1: I just got to reading Courtney Brown's book the night before your show aired with him.
0: Uh-huh.
1: And I was wondering, when I was listening to him, he might have a higher reason for himself, but what about the Federation? The whole point of his writing the book and the Federation telling him was so he could get out the truth to people. Now, what if people don't believe him, how's he going to do that?
0: I don't know. I think it's going to be a very difficult mission indeed. He's made it very difficult, and he can't tell us why, so...
1: Right, and I mean, it seems like the Federation's purpose would be far above any he has had.
0: I wish I had answers for you.
1: Yeah.
0: Believe me, I've asked all the questions.
1: Well, thanks, Art. It's something for everybody to think about.
0: All right, take care. West of the Rockies, you're on the air. Hi.
2: Oh, wow. I'm another one of those. Can't believe I got through. Sorry.
0: You did.
2: Whoops, lost it here. The stuff with remote viewing, I think what hasn't been talked about is the fact that the damage has been done, we say, to the listeners, but we've gone out on a limb talking to the people we work with in our neighborhoods, talking about what they consider to be all this weird stuff. And then we get the validation of having talked about it, and then it comes out in the news. You know, see, I told you, Art Bell talked about it. Stuff with the frogs being a good example.
0: Right.
2: The comets and stuff.
0: Right.
2: So when we, being good people, have to go back and say, hey, you know, it came out, it was a hoax, we were defrauded, everybody's all upset, you should have heard them going last night, real embarrassing. The ones who were the holdouts, meaning the ones who didn't hear us being right and become Art Bell listeners, they said, see, told you, you're right, weirdos, and they stopped listening to what we're talking about. And a lot of us believe that what we're talking about is kind of doing a public service and helping people out for what's coming. So the cost also is to...
0: There is a cost, but on the other hand, consider the cost if this had been sort of all washed under the carpet and or swept under the carpet, I guess, not washed under, sweep it under, and the truth had never come out or had come out in some other way, then there would have been real damage. At least we are now seen as having followed the path as far as we can.
2: Oh, yeah, absolutely, absolutely. I'm talking more, I guess, in terms of why it's still being talked about, why we're so hot about it and it's going on and on and on.
0: Right.
2: You know, we've been made to feel foolish is what it
0: right.
2: is. Not that it's going to change the way that we go about things, but we just had to, you know, say, well, we got egg in our face, we're admitting it, and, you know, that's the way it goes. The thing with the with remote viewing is a what if for you, real quick on the remote viewing thing. Is when we talk about remote viewing, we heard about it as the government project. Public heard about it, and it was stopped, and not going to use our tax money to pay for this kind of weird stuff, psychics, et cetera. Cut the
0: program. You don't honestly think they're not still doing it, do you?
2: That's my point. We know, we say, oh, come on, yes, sure, the government quit it. If it was working, if it was effective, no way the government would quit it. It just went undercover. It became another clandestine government operation, right?
0: Yes.
2: So my what if we take that as the government project is still going on, they never had the stoppage in their work, their research, that the private sector had when they had to leave the project and start their own institutes and such.
0: Mm.
2: So the government continued with its research. So I'll assume that they're better at it than our private sector, all right, meaning Ed Dames and Courtney Brown. Given that, isn't it possible that the government being better at it, knowing that Brown and Dames and the others is a real threat to them, because no more secrets, every other project that's clandestine with the government is going to be exposed.
0: Sure.
2: They've got to do something to stop it. So mind-wise, thought-wise, even though they talk about when someone else is remote viewing, they know it, what if the government has overcome that problem, and they're essentially... jamming the circuits for the private remote viewers so that they're getting false impressions and false readings. It would account for why we had the two remote viewers coming up with completely different answers
0: but
2: with scenarios.
0: But it doesn't account, though, for a fraudulent photograph.
2: No, absolutely not when it comes to that. I'm just posing that as a what-if for us to think about when it comes to...
0: Remote viewing, you can imagine any scenario you want. That there's a war of remote viewers going on. That they're all colliding out there in the ether. That they're feeding each other disinformation. You can imagine all kinds of things when it comes to remote viewing. East of the Rockies.

0: on the air.
1: Good morning. This is Will from Madison, Wisconsin, having to listen to, and thank gosh that they're on the air, KSD out of St. Louis, Missouri.
0: Yes, Will.
1: Local stations here, and even the big boomer out of a big city, they take you off the air and they put on blah, blah, blah.
0: The morning shows, yes, we know.
1: And in fact, kind of a laugher, I called into that big boomer because, for some reason or other, yesterday at 4 a.m., very unusual for them, they put on somebody else, and then that guy, for a whole hour, just got one call.
0: I see.
1: Yep.
0: Anyway, listen, what's on your mind?
1: Okay. One of my good friends was emeritus professor of the Department of Meteorology, University of Wisconsin.
0: Okay.
1: He was the father of the NASA Air Weather Satellite Surveillance Program. Now deceased, Professor Werner Suomi. And he had some ideas on the causes of our weather anomalies. But as you know, I've looked all over in Europe, etc., how weather has caused tribes to move about. And you are right on the money, a lot of other people. We may be approaching another, but it's going to be slow process, another mini ice age, weather changes, tremendous changes occurring. We'll have warm periods, colder periods.
0: Yeah.
1: And lastly, and very importantly, one of the tribes that may have been forced to move when it got colder, about 1,700 before the time of Christ, possibly, was a tribe called the Sedoni, the Sedu guys, of which there are only 600 left on the Russian side of Estonia, or 300 on that side, 300 on the
0: All right, listen, my friend, I'm running out of time.
1: Okay, they brought the alphabet down to the Near East. They may be the Phoenicians. In fact, may even have been down in Egypt.
0: All right, look, I gotta go. Thank you very much. You'll have to continue the tribe story later. First time caller line, you're on the air. Hello.
2: Hi, this is Henry calling from Hawaii.
0: Hello, Henry.
2: Hi, I didn't realize I would get through. Anyway, I just wanted to make a quick comment about the comment, Al Bob, and...
0: Well, go ahead.
2: Well, I wanted to mention, would that affect a lot of the weather and a lot of...
0: not at all. Listen, I'm going to give you an opportunity from Hawaii to say goodnight, America. So say goodnight, America.
2: Goodnight, America.
0: That's the way it's done. Goodnight, Cosmos, Canada, America, everybody from the high desert. Goodnight.

0: from the high desert in the great American Southwest. I would like to bid you good evening, good morning, as the case may be across this great land of ours. From the Tahitian and Hawaiian island chains in the west, eastward across flyover country to the Caribbean and the U.S. Virgin Islands, south into South America, north all the way to the pole, and worldwide on the internet, this is Coast to Coast AM, and I'm Art Bell. Good morning. Great to be here. It's going to be open lines again tonight, then tomorrow night, and I know a lot of you have been waiting for this, Wayne Green. 73 Magazine's Wayne Green. He is an absolutely fascinating character, and you will enjoy him. From ham radio to health to aliens to you name it, we'll talk about it tomorrow night with Wayne Green. He is full of all kinds of energy on all kinds of subjects, and he's a lot of fun. So you're not going to want to miss that. Recalling for you that on the 30th, we're going to have a Major Ed Danes, who is a remote viewer, has been in Hawaii, has a major announcement, he says, that he wants to break on this program. So that's coming up. And then on the 28th, I've got Scott, and I'm going to have a tough time with his last name, Hortzlein, I believe it is, who has testified in front of the U.S. Senate and the NRC about nuclear safety, and actually not about nuclear safety, about the fact that he thought Three Mile Island was sabotage, and about exactly how much bomb-grade material is actually out there, cobalt-60 barium. You know, he says that this last Thursday they intercepted 1 ton. I said a ton of cobalt-60 barium going from the U.S. to Mexico, from the U.S. to Mexico. So we'll talk with him on the 28th. And I am also booking a, or at least I believe I'm going to, he's in the middle of talking to his parishioners about it, the priest who is convinced that UFOs, including, by the way, an experience that he had, of course are demonic and are part of, and he agrees with, what I call the quickening. However, he believes that it's the end times. Same scenario, different name. I think you'll be amazed. Now, the U.S. House made history Tuesday, quietly and in a restrained manner, by voting to reprimand Speaker Newt Gingrich and fine him $300,000 for ethics violations. Question now is where he gets the money. Will he be able to dip into his campaign funds left over to pay the fine? Or should he pay it out of his own pocket? Now, if you donated or had donated to the Newt Gingrich reelection campaign, and he used that money to pay his fine, would you be unhappy? Or would you think your money was going to good use? Not a lot of other news. The teen sweethearts accused of murder are out on $300,000 bail each. Amy Grossberg and Brian Peterson released Tuesday, but remain under house arrest. Yeltsin is in more trouble. He's fighting to regain his health, and he may soon find himself fighting to keep his job. Russia's lower house of parliament Wednesday will discuss whether Yeltsin can be forced to step down because he is ill. Interesting, I wonder who would take over and what they would be all about. The shuttle Atlantis is due to touch down at about 7:47 a.m. Eastern Time. Now, that could be interesting. And I would like to know, if anybody out there knows, what the path is going to be. That means 4:47 Pacific. And earlier than that, see it pass this Pacific area. So sometimes when the shuttle comes back, it puts on a whale of a show. Parents who think their kids are, or might be, using drugs now have a new way to test their suspicions. Now, is it moral? Is it ethical? In other words, you can hand your kid a little urine collection sample holder and say, here, go fill this, and send it in to a government-approved testing center. There they will pore over it to try to find marijuana, PCP, speed, cocaine, heroin, codeine, and morphine. And if they find it, presumably they report that back to you, and you get to deal with it the way you want. Is it ethical? Is it proper? Could you really ask your child with a straight face to do it? Would it be embarrassing for you, for them? Would it be an invasion of privacy? Well, no, because they're kids. So what do you think of the idea of home testing? I was shocked to learn that here in the Pahrump Valley, we had a 3.9 earthquake Friday morning. I never felt a thing, not one thing. But we did have one, so I guess we must have a fault here someplace. This is interesting. Initial results of a survey of 1,200 veterans conducted by Democratic Senator Donald Riegel of Michigan indicate that Gulf War syndrome may be contagious. According to the senator's office, 78% of Gulf War veteran spouses, 25% of the children born before the Gulf War, and 65% born since show symptoms of the mysterious disease. Wow. 78% of the spouses? According to a spokesman for Senator Riegel, the survey demonstrates that Gulf War syndrome is transmissible, and it rules out some of the possible causes. It is not post-traumatic stress. It's got to be some kind of viral or bacterial infection. Our focus is on chemical or biological agents. So again, more evidence that what Nurse Riley has been saying is exactly right. Now, I'm not an expert on chemical warfare, but I believe that chemical exposure is not transmissible. Therefore, that would indicate, so would this survey, that we've got something on our hands here in the country now brought back that is not just the Gulf War vets, but potentially everybody. And as there are divorces and remarriages and various mixtures of all sorts that we all know go on, it may spread and spread and spread. And somebody out there who had not a thing to do with the Gulf War other than reading the headlines and watching it on CNN may find themselves down with something they have no idea how to cure, nor any idea what it is. Anyway, open lines tonight, folks. Anything that is on your mind is fair game, and then, as I said, tomorrow night we will switch gears, and I think you will really, really enjoy Wayne Greene, particularly if you've never heard him, or if you have, you know what you're in for. Okay. To the phones, west of the Rockies, you're on the air. Hi.
1: Hello. I was wondering, do you have any...
0: Hey, turn your radio off, please. We'll wait while you turn that radio off.
1: It's on my phone. Let me switch phones, okay?
0: All right. The radio is on her phone. Interesting. That's a radio, clearly. Well, we'll just hold on for a second here. And okay, are you there? No, I guess she can't get it together. East of the Rockies, you're on the air. Good morning.
2: Good morning, Art.
0: Hi.
2: This deal about Newt Gingrich?
0: Yes.
2: $300,000?
0: $300,000.
2: They should make sure that it comes out of his own personal fund.
0: You think he ought to pay it himself?
2: Yep. Because, you know, he's getting fined, not his campaign fund. So it should come out of his own personal fund. And somehow make sure that his campaign fund doesn't get that.
0: All right, sir. Well, here is somebody's top 10 list of places where you can get the money. 10. Donate simply 10,000 pints of plasma at the D.C. Blood Bank. Masquerade as a cameraman photographing Dennis Rodman at the Chicago Bulls basketball games. Junket to three generous Buddhist temples a la Al Gore. Open after-hours lemonade stand at these in the seedier parts of D.C. Remote view Wednesday night's Powerball numbers. Now, that's good. Audition for Leprina spokesman. When the U.S. Speaker gets his hands caught in the cookie jar, he reaches for Leprina. Open up the Treasury printing presses. Set up three-card Monte racket in the Capitol Building rotunda. Or start 1-900-number service. The naughty pages of Congress. And finally, take the Hillary Rodham crash course in Arkansas Realty Development and Cattle Futures. Thank you, Mark. $300,000 easily by any of those methods. Wildcard line, you're on the air.
3: Well, good morning to Art.
0: Well, good morning to you. Hello, Fritz.
3: Well, I'm very proud of you that you straightened out this remote viewing disaster with Hal Bob, and, you did a pretty good job, I would say. You thrashed Courtney Brown, he deserves it, and anybody who bought his book, Cosmic Watcher, just throw it in the trash can.
0: Fritz?
3: Yes?
0: If any trashing was done, Courtney Brown trashed himself.
3: Well, I would go along with that, yes. But like you said, buck stops with him. And
0: by the way, he has put a statement up, which we have linked to on our webpage, explaining everything. So if you want to read Courtney's latest statement,
3: I'm afraid there's too much damage done on remote viewing. It will take years before it will ever come out again the way it was supposed to be presented. But he trapped himself with his own fantasy. And I would say also, Ed Thames, if you're listening, walk very carefully because he made a lot of mistakes too, Ed Thames. Of course, the people out there really don't realize what is being said when we're talking ancient civilization down in New Mexico, what was supposed to be discovered in 93 by August. And Ed Thames said, quote, if we don't have them by the August, end of August, we're going to go out of the UFO game. Well, Ed Thames, if you're listening, I hope you get out of the UFO game because too many mistakes were made. The arena is too full with charlatans suits here. We need somebody respectable in the field.
0: Well, it's hard to even declare it, thank you, Fritz, a respectable field. It doesn't mean for one second that I'm going to stop looking into it. I'm not. You see, once you've had an experience, as I have had, once you have really, really seen something close up, it will change you. Now, look, I didn't see something until I was almost 50, and I'm 51. But I saw it, folks, close up, real as a heart attack. And so I know there's something there. I don't know what it is, but I know there is something to all this. It's not all baloney. If some of it is, then that is to be expected because we're dealing with something, as I say in Dreamland, that you can't quite fit into a neat little box. not all the proof is there, and there's going to be a lot of sifting that you've got to do, but make no mistake about it. There is something out there. I saw it. You may. You may have seen one. You may not ever see one. I don't know. But there is something there. West of the Rockies, you're on the air.
4: Hey, Eric, how's it going?
0: It's going.
4: That's good. I have a couple things for you. First of all, ways back, you know those little FM transmitters you were selling?
0: Yes.
4: I've got one of those.
0: Pretty neat, huh?
4: Well, yeah, they are. Yeah, they are. But I was wondering if there's any way, since you know a lot about radios, to amplify the transmission of that.
0: Yes. But if I were to give you that information, I would be in violation of the FCC's laws.
4: Well, could you give me the name of a book that's on?
0: Regulations, actually. No, I mean, this, look, let me put it to you this way, all right?
4: All right.
0: This is not a question you should be asking me on the air. Do you follow me?
4: Yeah.
0: Okay.
4: Okay.
0: All right, let me ask you one, since you've asked me one. Suppose you had more power. Suppose you could transmit 1 mile, 2 miles, 5 miles, 10 miles.
4: Mm-hmm.
0: How far would you want to go?
4: Actually, furthest I'd want to go is probably about quarter of a mile.
0: Quarter of a mile.
4: See, what I'd do is I'd put it in my car.
0: In your car?
4: See, that way.
0: I get the picture. So you can be a mobile pirate station, huh?
4: No, what I do, is I put it on the radio station I don't like. And then when these people come by blasting their music on the station I don't like, you know, it gets overridden by my music.
0: Uh-huh.
4: Anyway.
0: So in other words, when a ghetto blaster type vehicle pulls up next to you with some heart-pounding, throbbing, who knows what, you simply zoom in, blot out their music, and play your own.
4: Yeah.
0: Well, you're an original thinker, sir. And if you'll contact me privately, I might just have to help you out.
4: All right.
0: All right?
4: Thank you much.
0: Thank you very much for calling. There is an original idea. The old thumping, rapping music pulls up next to you at about 100 decibels. And you simply reach over, click the on switch, tune it until you instead hear the opera music suddenly coming from their 100 decibel throbbing speakers. God, there is justice in the world, isn't there? Let's break here. You're listening to the American CBC Radio Network. Open lines. Wild card line, you're on the air. Good morning.
5: Yeah, Art, this is Steve in Tempe.
0: Tempe, Arizona.
5: Yes, sir.
0: Yes, Steve.
5: I think that you are the best, and this show is the finest show on the air.
0: I appreciate that.
5: Of all time.
0: Well, that's great. Thank you, and you have your radio on, don't you?
5: Yes, but it is not on to the show.
0: Oh, I see.
5: So
0: you're calling me up to tell me my show is best, but you're listening to somebody else.
5: Well, that's only because I don't get this show until after...
0: Oh, I see. Until after midnight, huh?
5: Yes.
0: All right. Thank you very much. I appreciate the kind words. And I do understand. You'd be getting it at midnight. All right. East of the Rockies, you're on the air. Hello.
6: Yeah, hi. It's Gary.
0: Hi, Gary.
6: Twin Cities.
0: Yes, sir.
6: How you doing tonight?
0: I'm fine.
6: Reason for the call, I'm not a long-time listener of yours, but I recently found you because I watched a show called Strange Universe.
0: Oh, yes.
6: and just the other night I saw another episode of it, and they were talking about this place called the Mystery Spot, and it was in, I believe, someplace in California, Santa Cruz or another. It's like an anti-gravity area.
0: There are anomalous areas on Earth, magnetic anomaly areas. Some call them vortexes, whatever you want to call them, areas of magnetic disruption.
6: Right on. Well, they were talking about different types of a pyramid that was buried underneath it, and this, like, supercomputer that was, this guy was all whacked out, and I'd never heard of that guy before, and I was just curious if you'd happen to have seen that episode or some of the other listeners maybe have happened to caught it and knew who he was.
0: No, actually, I didn't see the episode, but he sounds like my kind of guy. Maybe I'll give, you know, I know the people over there, obviously, so I'll give him a call and see who it is.
6: Hey, thanks a lot.
0: All right, thank you, sir. Take care. That was kind of fun, what we did on the Strange Universe. They want me to do another Dark Skies. You know, I just grew my mustache back. It just now really got to the point where, you know, I got to trim it once and I got it right back where it should be. And, of course, I would come back again as William Paley in an episode coming up. This time, they say two scenes. I would be in two scenes. But it, of course, would require shaving my mustache again. And I don't know about that. We'll see. I felt, you know, those guys know about this. I mean, if you have some kind of facial hair, mustache, or beard, I just have a mustache, but you feel so utterly naked without it. And I had not shaved it in all those years, and to face having to shave it again, I don't know. Wildcard Lawton, you're on the air. Hi.
7: Hi. Now, I was kind of puzzled about something with this Courtney Brown situation.
0: Yes.
7: I know when Oliver Hynot was on, he was saying that the cell size of his pictures from University of Hawaii were the same as Courtney Brown's pictures that you put up on the web.
0: Yes.
7: And I realized yesterday what the situation probably was, because if you go through a photographic film, you know, he's going to put it on, somebody's going to put it on film, and somebody else is going to take it off film, and the probability of getting the same resolution back off is tremendously small.
0: All right, sir.
7: Yes.
0: Here's, unless that is, you happen to pull the photograph off the website. But that issue completely aside, that photograph had to be taken from Hawaii.
7: I know.
0: Within minutes of when it was taken. That photograph, without any ability to argue, is the same photograph as the one that I received from Courtney Brown.
7: I know, but here's the second point. Here's my big point. What I'm really going to get to is saying that this was never went through the intermediary of film. This was a direct digital transmission from the original digital signal from his CCD display to Courtney Brown to your website, because the reason I'm saying that is the cell size is the same on the two.
0: Mm-hmm. Yes.
7: And the only way that's going to happen is if you don't go through an analog intermediate stage.
0: Right. There's no question about it.
7: So this business about going through film is the part that doesn't stand up.
0: Mm-hmm. Well, it doesn't stand up anyway, because it was taken from Hawaii at that time.
7: I don't deny that it's a phony picture. All I'm saying is that it didn't even go through film.
0: Well, I would recommend that you read Mr. Brown's statement. We have a link to it on our webpage now. And in it, you see, when we did the show with Whitley Strieber, Courtney Brown and myself, last week, Whitley reasonably suggested that there be a private examination of the film that Courtney Brown said he had. Courtney Brown, in his statement, is refusing publicly or privately to release any of that film. So such an examination is not going to be possible. He will not pursue the examination, nor the trail of evidence with regard to any physical evidence, and that is in his statement. Now, you can go read it for yourself. First-time caller line, you're on the air. Hello? Going once, going twice, gone. Wild card line, you're on the air. Good morning.
8: Yeah. Evening, Art.
0: Good evening.
8: I hear you're going to have a minister on that's going to talk about how all the extraterrestrials are demons and stuff?
0: Yep.
8: Isn't that kind of counterproductive?
0: Nope.
8: Because
0: I will have anybody with any point of view on the program, and if you've been listening for long enough now, you should know that.
8: Oh, yeah. I've been doing a reversal reverse speech on the conversation with Courtney Brown and all that. I know that very well.
0: Well, so there you are. No,
8: oh,
0: it's
8: yeah.
0: not. No, it's not counterproductive. Counter views are never counterproductive.
8: Oh, okay. Because you know, I thought you know we were making a lot of progress as far as bringing them out into the light, so everybody could see they're not this big scary thing.
0: The light, sir, shines brightest when you get all sides of a question.
8: True.
0: I believe.
8: Okay. Yeah, right. I just kind of wondered about that, you know.
0: Now you know. That's the way I feel about it. I don't mind having anybody on any subject, whether or not I agree with them. If you're afraid of that, then you're not shining light. You've just got a little laser, and you're just concentrating on that which you believe and trying to back that up and not listening to anything else. Not good. West of the Rockies, you're on the air.
9: Okay, I just turned off my radio. This is Alan calling from Hawaii.
0: Yes, sir.
9: I'm calling from my cell phone. This is great to talk to 8 million people from my little sailboat.
0: You're on a sailboat in Hawaii.
9: Yeah.
0: Uh-huh,
9: I've talked to you once
0: really
9: before,
0: tough.
9: But I was very nervous then. I'm a little less nervous now.
0: Good.
9: But I'm reading a book called Moonshot, and it's just a fascinating read. I was born in 60, so a lot of this was when I was a kid. And I really didn't know about it. If you could get more astronauts, Edgar Mitchell was good. It would be really fascinating to hear any kind of further interviews.
0: Funny thing is, they don't talk a lot about it.
9: Yeah.
0: But we'll do what we can.
9: Yeah, it's really very fascinating. Thanks very much. Have
0: All right, day. Sir. Take care. It seems to me I'm due to interview the author of Moonshot. I've got so much stuff sitting here. Wildcard Line, you're on the air. Hi.
10: Good morning, Art. This is Patrick in Mesa, Arizona.
0: Yes, sir.
10: Hi. I wanted to ask you about something that I heard on your show a couple of months ago, I believe. You were talking about possibly setting up a dream database on the web or something like that?
0: Right.
10: Not
0: personally setting it up. We've got enough web work going on. But I thought it would be a really, really, really good idea if there was a central place where people could register their dreams, you know, some kind of short version.
10: Right.
0: So we could get an idea if we were getting mass similar dreams.
10: Exactly, because, and I'm sure this is common in lots of people, I have one or two particular ones that recur, not every night, but, you know, every couple of months or something, same situation, same place, and it'd be interesting to see, you know, if others are having the same exact dream or something similar.
0: Exactly, and even keep, thank you, statistics, earth change type dreams, specifically what they are. Yes, because really when you think about it, do we talk to each other about our dreams? Barely. Most of us, as a matter of fact, if we dream, unless we make a conscious effort to either write it down or sit down after you wake up and recall intentionally the details, you forget it. It's gone. You know it is within about half an hour, well after your first cup of coffee. The dream begins to fade, and by the time you pick up your first phone call or whatever you're going to do for the day, it's gone. West of the Rockies, you're on the air.
11: Aloha, turn it off.
0: Hawaii once again.
11: Aloha, yes, Hawaii.
0: Yes.
11: This is Joe B. from Kauai.
0: How you doing?
11: Good. We didn't get to hear you last night because they turned the power off at 10 o'clock.
0: Well, they
11: 11 o'clock. But now you're on at 9 o'clock.
0: Well, that's good.
11: Your first hour comes online because before they came on at 10 o'clock, and we had to wait till
0: 9 p.m. in Hawaii, huh?
11: Yes.
0: So I'm an evening show. Cool.
11: Evening show.
0: Yep.
11: So did you get the calendar I sent you?
0: What was on it?
11: Why cats paint.
0: Oh, absolutely, yes.
11: Oh, good. Isn't
0: your cat,
11: wild?
0: Your cat calendar is on our wall.
11: Oh, tell people about why cats paint. That's a whole mystery right there, you know, the suppression of their instincts.
0: I know. I wish I knew half of why cats do what they do, and I watch them all the time. A lot of their behavior is completely indiscernible.
11: Oh, they're watching those rods.
0: That may be.
11: Okay.
0: That may be. Thank you. They certainly see invisible things. My new cat, Comet, is becoming more sociable by the day. And he will, for no reason, jump straight up into the air. He has a lot of leg power. And he'll make a sort of a gurgling internal noise and jump straight up in the air like a pogo stick. No real reason. There's a reason, I'm sure, inside his little cat head, but from a human point of view, can't discern what it might be. First time caller line, you're on the air. Hi.
12: Thank you very much.
0: You're welcome.
12: Should I turn my radio off?
0: Well, am I sure you turned it off?
12: No, I will.
0: Oh, I see.
12: Just a moment.
0: All right.
12: Yes. Is this Art?
0: Yeah, of course.
12: My God. I can't believe I got through to you.
0: You have. Trust me.
12: Oh.
0: Turn that radio off.
12: I did.
0: All right. Where are you?
12: Tacoma, Washington.
0: Okay.
12: I only got you about 2 weeks ago.
0: Well, you got me, so what's on your mind?
12: Oh, all kinds. I've been listening, changing my hours, and all this kind of stuff. I have so much feedback.
0: Well, start feeding.
12: Start feeding.
0: Yeah, go ahead.
12: What do you need? What do you need?
0: You called me.
12: I called you. I like you very much.
0: Thank you.
12: I like your ideas. You've been in my head for years.
0: Your head?
12: Yeah.
0: Have I spoken to you privately? I mean, you just began listening, so if I've been in your head for years...
12: No, but your thoughts.
0: Oh.
12: Your thoughts.
0: That would be some sort of telepathy, then.
12: I think it is.
0: Mm-hmm.
12: And,
0: Let's try it. Let's try it.
12: Sure.
0: I'm going to project a thought to you right now, all right?
12: Okay.
0: There it is.
12: I have no idea what you're talking
0: about. No?
12: I am just so relieved that I got through to you.
0: Right. Well,
12: I've been trying for weeks.
0: Well, I understand that. You are now through, so...
12: Thank you very much. I want to know what remote viewing is. What is it?
0: Listen on the 30th.
12: No, you tell me what it is.
0: No, I'm not a remote viewer.
12: Well, what is it?
0: It's the ability to see things at a distance.
12: Is that what Courtney Brown does?
0: Yes.
12: I don't understand that. I really...
0: You don't?
12: No.
0: I mean, you're the one who said you've been hearing my thoughts in your head.
12: Yes, I have. But I'm psychic, so whatever.
0: Okay, it's like being psychic, but not the same. You listen on the 30th, and you'll find out what it is. West of the Rockies, you're on the air. Hi.
13: Hello, Art.
0: Hello.
13: Hey. I used to listen to you when you were on Brand X, which was K-Don.
0: Oh, yes,
13: I used to call him from Fortuna.
0: Fortuna, yes.
13: Long time ago. I have a question. Whatever happened to Jonathan Lear?
0: John Lear?
13: Yes.
0: Nothing. John's still flying, and I'm going to have him on the air again one of these days.
13: The first time I ever listened to you, it was an interview with him, and it was the same night that Vandenberg had launched a test missile.
0: Yes.
13: In the middle of the night. It was probably about 5 years ago. You remember that?
0: I do believe I do, yes.
13: Yeah, so I was kind of reminiscing, wondering whatever happened to him. He enlightened me that night.
0: Well, John is not investigating UFOs to the degree that he was. I think that John came to the conclusions he came to.
13: Mm-hmm.
0: That was for him closure.
13: Mm-hmm.
0: And if he were to come on today, which it would be fun to have him on,
13: right?
0: I don't think you would hear a very different view.
13: Okay.
0: His view is kind of dark.
13: Mm-hmm.
0: He doesn't think they're good people.
13: Right.
0: And as you recall, it's his view that they want our souls and regard us as vessels.
13: Correct.
0: Right?
13: Correct.
0: Well, that's what he still thinks.
13: Okay.
0: All right?
13: All right. I can't wait until the 30th.
0: Ed Dames.
13: Yeah.
0: I, too, wonder what he's going to have to say. Thank you. What big announcement he might have. We'll see. East of the Rockies, you're on the air. Good morning.
14: That's me, huh?
0: That's
14: Hi,
0: you.
14: Art.
0: Hi.
14: I had two questions I wanted to ask you.
0: Okay.
14: One was about, I listened a while back and there was that guy who had some kind of a spirit trapped in his house, and his name was Rodney.
0: Yes, Rodney.
14: Well, I didn't hear what the follow-up was on that. What happened?
0: The spirit escaped and killed everybody in the house.
14: Are you kidding?
0: Yes.
14: No, well, then what really happened?
0: Well,
14: there was something about some guys with dark glasses showing up at his house.
0: Dark suits.
14: Yeah. What was that all about?
0: And he said they beat him up, and I've not been able to get hold of him since. He gave me a number to reach him, and I tried that for about a week running with no luck. So I can't get hold of him. So I don't know.
14: They beat up the guy that you were talking to on the radio?
0: Yeah, that's what he said.
14: Huh. Were they government guys? I guess you don't know.
0: Well, I don't know.
14: Okay, and then the other thing was about that, you know, that Courtney Brown thing?
0: Yes.
14: I didn't hear the beginning of this. I didn't hear the beginning of the show last week. Was this, does this mean that Hail Mary does not exist?
0: No, actually, it does not mean that.
14: Oh.
0: Nor does it affirm that it does. What it means is that that photograph, the one claimed to be from a top 10 astronomer, was fraudulently obtained by some unknown person. From the Hawaiian website.
14: Yeah. Well, I was just thinking that, you know, I don't know why everybody, well, you know, why you get so upset over it, though, because see, what the kind of stuff you do kind of lends itself to
0: always
14: the possibility,
0: that possibility
14: of hoaxes.
0: No, it's always possible. But you do the best you can. I mean, in this case, we had a tenured university professor, a graduate physics student, saying this was from a top 10 university astronomer, and that's fairly heavy.
14: Well,
0: and they said they had signals, and they said he was going to come forward and have a news conference.
14: Well, you know, when you first started talking about that photo with and there was this mysterious astronomer that you didn't know his name. When I first heard
0: still
14: that,
0: don't.
14: I had this feeling that it was all phony. It was just a kind of a
0: maybe you remote viewed
14: intuition.
0: It.
14: Yeah, maybe I did.
0: You know, so that was pretty heady stuff, and it was claimed physical evidence, and the claimed physical evidence turned out to be absolutely fraudulent. So what I would do if I were you is to go up, and if you didn't hear the show, read the statement on the website.
14: Okay, I heard part of the show. I think I heard enough to draw my own conclusions.
0: Oh, okay, well.
14: But what was something earlier in the show tonight you were saying that something you saw when you were almost 50?
0: Yes. I saw a UFO.
14: I mean,
0: close.
14: Oh, really?
0: 150 feet above my head. Both my wife and I had the experience. And, you know, once you have seen it, then whatever, come what may, you know there is something to all this. That was the point of that. I don't want to have to go back and describe that whole thing again. This is CBC. Once again, an earthquake in Northern California. Unknown magnitude, unknown location. If anybody out there can confirm it, come ahead. Good morning, everybody. I'm Art Bell. Open lines tonight, tomorrow night. 73 Magazine's Wayne Green will be here. He is something else. Wait till you hear that man. And a number of other shows planned for the near future. But again, tonight, open lines. Anything you want to talk about, fair game. Wild Card Line, you're on the air. Good morning.
15: Well, good morning, Mr. Bell, and how are you?
0: Fine.
15: First of all, I want to congratulate you on your ratings. You deserve it.
0: Thank you.
15: I'd like to touch three subjects real quick. First one is conversion from centigrade to Fahrenheit.
0: Okay.
15: Very simple. I'll head that. Take your centigrade. Multiply times 2. Add 30. That'll give you an error factor between 0 and 100 degrees of Fahrenheit of no more than 5 degrees.
0: Okay.
15: And I can give you a head mass to even correct that, but listen, don't bother. And it's real close, and I've used it a lot.
0: All right.
15: The second thing is, on your sentient computer, if you're fingering the keyboard, can it sue you for computer harassment? Never mind, don't answer.
0: Thank you.
15: The third thing is on this fraudulent photo.
0: Yes.
15: My naivete at this point is in full swing. And to what end, to what purpose would somebody make a fraudulent photograph when there are already three other photographs that are genuine?
0: Well, one could imagine all kinds of things. One could imagine a personal agenda on the part of somebody who wants to forward the concept, use it for their own reasons. One could imagine a disinformation campaign to, in effect, get the public to forget all about whatever other evidence might exist, and certainly it has done that. One could imagine all kinds of things without knowing. That's why I want to pursue the physical evidence. And once again, let me say, Courtney Brown's statement, the one in which he says there will be no examination of physical evidence, is on my website now. It's on his, and I think we've got a link over there, so if you want to read what he has to say, go ahead. East of the Rockies, you're on the air.
16: Yeah, Art.
0: Yes.
16: We bought the time machine next year. It works great.
0: We bought the time machine next year.
16: Yeah, the time machine we were discussing last night?
0: Yep.
16: We bought it next year, and it works great.
0: Great. Glad to hear it. Where'd you go?
16: We went back to here and called you to tell you about it.
0: And actually, you're calling. You're really then from 1998.
16: Right, right.
0: Cool.
16: Or, see, we waited because the price goes down.
0: Well, that's good.
16: And your ratings go up.
0: Well, that's good, too. So then you can tell us otherwise what will occur between now and next year.
16: Yeah, but we don't want to ruin anything for you, sir. But ratings go up, and you get a raise.
0: All right.
16: All right.
0: Thank you very much. Too bad. God, I am so fascinated with time travel. And I mean seriously so. So if you have or know anybody who has built or is building what would classically be called a time machine, email me or write to me or call me or get a hold of me somehow, and I will pursue it. West of the Rockies, you're on the air. Hi.
17: Hi, Art.
0: Hello.
17: Grant Justin, how you doing?
0: I'm fine.
17: I haven't talked to you in about 6 months.
0: Welcome back.
17: Oh, well, hey. You know, I saw you on Dark Skies, was that about a month ago?
0: Yes.
17: That didn't look anything like you.
0: I know.
17: What did they do to you?
0: Everything. Everything. I mean, I went through wardrobe, then I went through makeup, and they took my hair and slicked it all back and turned it gray, and my mustache was shaven, and they put makeup on and aged me because William Bailey's a little older or looked a little older, and so they completely modified me, and now... they're contemplating doing it again.
17: Are you going to play the same part?
0: Yeah. If I do it, I would play the same part.
17: Well, this could be a, you know, your new future.
0: Mm.
17: Playing William Paley for the rest of your life.
0: A permanent member of MJ12.
17: I enjoyed the show, though.
0: Well, I just want everybody to remember I still have my badge, which I did post on the web, by the way.
17: Your badge? Is
0: my MJ-12 badge?
17: Uh-huh.
0: You know, when I left the set, they tried to take that from me.
17: Yes.
0: And I threw my hands over my chest. I said, oh, no, you don't. This is my souvenir.
17: That's excellent. Hey, well, you have a good night, man.
0: All right, thank
17: you. I'll talk to you later.
0: Take care. First time caller line, you're on the air. Hi.
18: Hi, Art.
0: Hello.
18: This is Beth from Deer Park.
0: Hi, Beth.
18: Hi, how are you?
0: Fine.
18: I love your show.
0: Thank you.
18: I listen to it as often as I can. You introduced me to Richard Hopeman.
0: That's true.
18: And I went to one of his first lectures he gave in Seattle.
0: Ah, yes.
18: And then I went to a second and a third, and he made us do the math, and I saw the pictures, and I definitely saw the things that he saw. And my husband and I, we go around and look at antique stores all the time in Seattle. We used to live there. And we found an Apollo 8 book, like the one that he talks about that you send away to Goddard Space Institute.
0: Sure, sure.
18: It has all the pictures in the back.
0: Yes.
18: It had a lot of anomalous pictures because they hadn't landed yet. So I don't think they were certain about some of the things that were in there. And we have some little tiny pictures that are just incredible. One of them is of Ukert, you know, the pyramid that led him to first start looking at the moon.
0: Yes.
18: Yes. The crater that has the pyramid in it?
0: Yes.
18: That photo is in this Apollo 8 book.
0: I'm going to look for that. I have a telescope. If it ever clears up here, it's due to rain again tomorrow.
18: Really?
0: It's unbelievable. I live in the desert, and
18: Yeah, we have a telescope as well, and it's really a good thing to look up and down when it's the Terminator is right at half point and it's a half moon.
0: Sure.
18: If you go up and down the Terminator,
0: right,
18: that's when you can really see a lot of anomalies because the light shines in the dark part where it's not supposed to.
0: Exactly.
18: Yes, it's incredible stuff.
0: Right. It's good enough that with the, thank you, the best lens, I can look down into craters. It's really cool. That is, if the sky will ever clear. Now, there was one clear day, and I'll tell you what, when it cleared, it was cold. Ooh, it was cold outside. Nevertheless, I trudged outside with my telescope, and it was amazing. But, I mean, just to have normal, good, clear desert skies would be really a treat. East of the Rockies, you're on the air. Hello.
19: Yes, Art. Just one second. Let me get my radio.
0: All right.
19: Okay. I've been trying to call you, and it's hard to get through. And when the phone does ring, it's just the luck of the draw.
0: Right. All right, so you're on the air.
19: A while back, you were talking about spirits and stuff, and you asked, I believe you asked, if anybody had ever seen something levitate or raise.
0: Right.
19: I did. I was 13 years old at the time. Just almost 14. And we moved into an apartment. That's a house that was converted into an apartment, two different apartments.
0: Mm-hmm.
19: And one Saturday morning, coming out of the bathroom through the kitchen, and there's this, we had this big, ugly ashtray on the coffee table.
0: Big, ugly ashtray.
19: When he's, you know, it was 1973.
0: Yeah.
19: And it kind of lifted up a little bit, slid over the edge, held there no more than a second to hit the floor. Well, my sisters were sitting in front of the TV watching the cartoons, and Mom gets up a little later and comes out and says, "Who broke the ashtray?" Well, our response was, "We didn't do it."
0: Hey, I didn't do that.
19: Pardon?
0: I said, "Hey, I didn't do that. I remember that. There were three of us. I had two sisters. It was always, who did it?" Well, I didn't do it.
19: Well,
0: I didn't do it. All right, we'll have to punish you all.
19: We were talking about this just, about a week ago. And she said that the thing that really got her attention was that we all said we didn't do it. There had been strange things going on in the house. You know, things disappearing, the coffee pot being plugged in the middle of the night, and noises, doors opening and stuff. But we all figured, hey, it's an old house. And then one evening we're sitting there in the living room talking, and we see it. It came off the front porch area. It was a white mist about four and a half feet tall, kind of chubby. It was the first time we'd seen the thing.
0: Ghost of a fat person.
19: Yeah, it was, yeah, chunkier. It was like a steam or a mist.
0: Uh-huh.
19: It was just, mischievous. Heck, we all liked it. We nicknamed it Sam, for lack of a better name. And it did its practical jokes and stuff, and we kind of all accepted it and loved it. And a few years later, we moved, and it moved with us.
0: Well, all I can say is that I hope that if I die and I remain here as a spirit or a poltergeist, that I am not reduced to an eternity of at best playing practical jokes on people. Much as I may enjoy them in this life, doing it for eternity, plugging in coffee pots in the middle of the night or something, for grins, for eternity, is not my idea of real fun. But, of course, maybe that's the ultimate punishment for a practical joker in this life. Cosmic justice. East of the Rockies, you're on the air. Hi.
20: Hello, Art.
0: Hello.
20: Hey, Art, you said you like to get two sides of the stories, right?
0: Yep.
20: Now, this alien abduction, they say like thousands of people get abducted every year and stuff like that.
0: Some say that, yes.
20: Yeah, well, I saw a program where a researcher suggests that when the earthquakes happen,
0: yes,
20: that it releases like some kind of energy, and that's what's doing all the abductions.
0: Well, I don't think there's any question about energy being released in an earthquake.
20: Right. Well, he says that the electromagnetic energy makes them hallucinate that.
0: Really?
20: Yeah. Now, when you get like Travis Walton, I would imagine that something like that happened, where you see a ship come down and it snags somebody.
0: Well, there were how many? Let's see. I interviewed him.
20: Yeah.
0: And mine.
20: Something like that's probably, you know, but that's rare, you know. That doesn't happen every day, you know, people getting snatched out of their beds, you know.
0: Yeah, but it only takes one. Well, he was snatched out of the woods, sir, but it only takes one real one to make it real.
20: Not necessarily, because these other people, see, they put somebody in a room and they put this electromagnetic activity thing on their head, and they saw things, they felt things tugging at them when they knew that there was nobody in the room.
0: Mm-hmm.
20: You know? I mean, that sounds more scientifically explainable that way, you know?
0: Well, again, if one is real, though, if Travis Walton was abducted, and there were many witnesses, two sets of lie detector tests, I mean...
20: Yeah.
0: How much?
20: No, I'm not debating that wasn't real. I'm just saying that these other people...
0: Oh, okay, but what I'm saying is...
20: You know,
0: yeah, I understand. No, I understand what you're saying. You're saying that a lot of them may be attributed to other things, and I think you're exactly right. But if one or five or 10 or 100 out of thousands are real, then there is something real going on, was, I guess, my point. First time caller line, you're on the air.
1: Hello.

0: question about these two photographs, one from the Hawaiian guy and one from Courtney Brown.
1: All right.
0: What were the differences?
1: None.
0: So the one in Hawaii had...
1: Well, I mean, when I say no difference, I mean, to explain for the umpteenth millionth time, the Hawaiian photograph, in order to make it exactly the same, all you had to do was crop it out. In other words, cut out the exact same size section, turn it right 90 degrees, and then you can lay them right over each other. They're
0: exactly the same.
1: Yeah, yeah.
0: But I never saw the Courtney Brown one or the one that you had. Did that have the anomaly on it?
1: It's on my webpage. Go look.
0: So so that was added to the photograph.
1: Yes.
0: So that's what you're calling the fraudulence.
1: Yes.
0: It was added.
1: Yes.
0: Okay. Then based upon that, I have only one observation.
1: What's that?
0: That is, if you go back and listen to the interview that you aired that Courtney Brown played that left on your answering machine.
1: Yes.
0: The word that came up the most in that conversation, in his mind, was the term ratings.
1: And credibility.
0: He was after ratings.
1: He was worried about, he said, my ratings and my credibility. If you recall, he said, if you release this, you will not get the benefit you think you will, whatever that is, and your credibility will suffer, and you will get good ratings if you don't release it, that kind of thing.
0: Yes, I understand. The way I interpreted what he was saying, he was a man, in my opinion, that was looking for ratings or had a concern about
1: them. Well, he doesn't get ratings.
0: Well, okay, fine. But when you talk about your viewing audience has to go through a processing of this.
1: I have a listening audience.
0: A listening audience.
1: Right.
0: I believe I have, and I believe that Courtney Brown is disingenuous, that's all. And I think that when you get close to this kind of stuff that you're getting into, you're playing with a power that is beyond our belief system. And people get kind of funny when they get around this kind of information. Mm-hmm. And you have to be a certain type of person to be able to receive this kind of information and not allow it to change you or entice you into other things. And it's very, very difficult. You're dealing with highly spiritual matters. You're trying to...
1: Not in this case.
0: I understand.
1: In this case, we're dealing with highly physical matters.
0: Yes, but when you play with science and religion and you put them together, when these books that I got tonight, Psychic Warrior, you know, and they're all out on the shelves, everyone is trying to figure out what is this power and what is this thing.
1: Mm-hmm.
0: And these scientific evidences of it, like remote viewing, are things that are very verifiable. But they're still not the experience. So you follow what I'm saying?
1: No.
0: You're not following the idea that what you're all trying to understand is something that's completely out of the mind and completely out of the intellect. My question to you would be, do you believe in a God?
1: Yes.
0: But what God is that?
1: What God is that?
0: Yes.
1: The Creator.
0: The Creator. And it's in a form of concepts and ideas, but the experience of the God is the power of what could be Jesus healing people, or Buddha, or Krishna, or anyone, or Moses. Do you believe that Moses put his staff down and turned it into a snake?
1: I'm not sure.
0: Right. Well, this is the kind of... You're not sure because it doesn't fit into your belief system. And bringing the conscious... Like 40 years ago, if you ask somebody if they believed in a UFO, they'd probably say no. But today, 40 years later, if you ask someone if they believe in UFOs, they're crazy if they don't. The consciousness of our world is raising up to understand and comprehend the Creator. And we, along the way, are trying to figure out with our minds. But when we go a little too far, things like that happened with Courtney Brown... I don't know if some...
1: No, you see, that's where I differ, and I don't understand. What occurred with Courtney Brown, the remote viewing aspect of it totally aside, there's a great deal of physical evidence. There's a fraudulent picture, and there's a refusal on his part to examine or to allow any physical evidence.

0: evidence that he now still claims to have to be examined. Well, that there's nothing hard to understand about that for me. Not any of it. I'm Art Bell, and this is CBC.
1: This is TRN and CBC, Talk Radio Network and Chancellor Broadcasting Company, home of Coast to Coast AM with Art Bell.
0: Hi, this is Art Bell. I have absolutely no idea what my program is all about. I never do. Night to night, it's whatever's hot. That's what we do, whatever's going on during the day, or whatever we can cook up. It's fun, though, and it's right here

0: 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For the strange and unusual, it's Dreamland with Art Bell.
1: What do we discuss on Dreamland? Two fascinating areas. Is there life after death, and are we alone in the universe? Two ultimate questions mankind's been trying to answer for thousands of years. We'll be talking about it this week right here on Dreamland.

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1: Well, we're having a little swarm of earthquakes. One earlier in my valley here in Pahrump, Nevada. Apparently one centered between Denver and Colorado Springs at about 3.4. And some time ago, 11:20:25, probably about a 4.0 somewhere near Eureka. So we continue to monitor. The 23rd should be an interesting day. In a moment, back to the line. All right, east of the Rockies, you're on the air. Good morning.
2: Hello, Art.
1: Hi.
2: This is Boyd from St. Louis again.
1: Yes.
2: I called you about a week ago.
1: Yes, sir.
2: On the comment the one guy made about the alien abductions and the earthquakes, I heard a long time ago that UFOs come in under the guise of storms. So why couldn't it be with the abductions that they come in under the guise of earthquakes?
1: I don't understand what you mean. UFOs coming in under the guise of Earth?
2: Yeah, under disguise.
1: Well, if you were having UFO sightings every time you had an earthquake, or nearly every time, or even most of the time, then you might make that leap.
2: I got a comment and a question to ask. Another comment, I should say.
1: Yes?
2: Okay, on, the guy from the Farsight Institute, my mind just slipped. My opinion is that he's under duress of some kind. That's my feeling towards it.
1: You're referring to Courtney Brown?
2: Yes, sir.
1: Mm-hmm.
2: Yes, sir.
1: Well, I'm sure he is under duress. I would agree with that.
2: I mean, maybe a little bit more duress than you know, maybe you think. Maybe, you know, maybe death threats by people in three-piece suits and sunglasses type deal.
1: Well, you can imagine anything you like, sir.
2: Yeah, I just caught that. It's like, and last couple of days been listening.
1: I appreciate your call. Look, I've had death threats for well over a decade, and I'm used to it. Maybe he's not. Maybe he did get some. Who knows? But after a while, you just deal with it. You know, somebody's going to kill you, they're going to kill you. You can get to them first. You prepare yourself to do that and defend yourself the best you can, and, you know, life goes on. Either that or you make a decision to cower in a corner somewhere. That's all. And if somebody's going to come after you, they're going to come after you. Getting you, that's a different story if you're ready. Wild card line, you're on the air. Hi. Going once, going twice, gone. Wild card line, make that first time caller line. You're on the air.
3: Hey, Art, how's it going?
1: Okay.
3: That's great. This is Dave from Milwaukee, Wisconsin.
1: Hi, Dave.
3: Yeah, I'd like to say hi to Matt, my brother Matt. He worked for the web link. I got basically three predictions for you.
1: All right.
3: One is basically that you're being set up more or less to knock your credibility down. I'm sure you're kind of aware of that.
1: No.
3: Well, yeah, you are.
1: How so?
3: Well, I guess the people that you bring into the your radio show more or less try to boost you up and then knock you down. Credibility.
1: Well, look, that's the way life goes. You're up and you're down.
3: Yeah, well, see, you're more like a teacher. You're teaching people new things. And I hate to see you get, booted out. I don't think it's going
1: to
3: happen, but...
1: Not to worry. As long as I'm honest, I don't have a thing to worry about.
3: Yeah, well, that's true. You are. The other thing is, did you get my email? It's a
1: living
3: dream.
1: I beg your pardon?
3: It was about a living dream.
1: A living dream.
3: Yeah.
1: Not that I recall.
3: Well, this is a message for you and your listeners. It's basically, don't worry. Things are going to be fine.
1: Don't worry, be happy.
3: Well, no, don't worry, be happy. Don't worry, things are going to be fine. you know, some of the people you get, it's like gloom and doomers. And this is more or less to tell them, to tell you people.
1: Don't worry, be happy. I got it.
3: Don't worry. Things are going to work out. And I asked this person again, and this person said, yes, things will work out.
1: How do you know they're right?
3: Well, I don't know if you ever had a living dream. It's not a common dream. It's a dream that it's like talking to you right now. It's coherent. It's comprehensive. It's an intelligent dream. It's not your common dream that you have. This is where you basically talk to like you and I.
1: Who do you think you talked to?
3: A higher power, God, you can say.
1: How do you know it wasn't a lower power fooling you?
3: No, it wasn't, because off in the background was the Golden City. And that was reassuring me that...
1: Golden City was in the background, huh?
3: Yeah, Golden City.
1: Okay.
3: That's, you know, I'm sure you know what that is.
1: Heaven?
3: Heaven.
1: Heaven. So you were talking to God with heaven as a backdrop.
3: Well, yeah, you could say it was God. He's just reassuring me, reassuring everybody else that things will work out. You know, you don't have to, you know, panic. You know, people are panicking.
1: I'm not panicked.
3: No, other people are panicking. Some of the people I listen to, they're basically panicking.
1: Why?
3: They're worried.
1: Why? I mean, what's going to happen is going to happen, right?
3: No, it's not going to.
1: You mean nothing's going to happen?
3: Days,
1: it would be a very boring world if nothing happened.
3: No, not that kind of nothing. It's going to be a better world. Just that we have to be patient. We're all worried about things are getting bent out of shape, which it's going to get worse before it gets better, but eventually it will get better.
1: I see. Well, I would agree with that. It's going to get worse before it's going to get better. By the way, the current landing ground track per NASA on orbit 159, oh, you lucky people, is going to be Vancouver, B.C. It's going to come, shuttle, if it lands on schedule, is going to come right over Vancouver, B.C., cross over the Great Lakes, and then orbit 160 passes more or less directly over Vancouver, B.C., with a less shallow arc over the U.S. or central U.S. So, you guys up north may have quite a show. I wonder if you've got clear skies in Vancouver. West of the Rockies, you're on the air.
4: All right, let me turn my radio down. All right, this is Curtis from San Diego.
1: Yes, sir.
4: Could it have been Dr. Brown himself that did these pictures, made them phony? I'm thinking that because...
1: I wouldn't... my feeling, if you're really asking me honestly, is no. Dr. Brown is not... he knows about computers, but not a lot. I don't think it would have been Dr. Brown, to answer you honestly.
4: Or possibly him being involved, and then he saw that it wasn't going to go right, so he got out of it. Something like that.
1: Yeah, I don't have that answer. I mean, that's speculation. I don't know.
4: All right, then. We'll see you.
1: Okay, see you later. Aren't a meteor or something big, glowing and low in the sky, just shot by my window? It was 1:05, and the wind kicked up, and just as I glanced out my bedroom window, I saw this big, glowing something go shooting low through the sky. It was like seeing something the size of a baseball, but it was not round. I couldn't see any sharp edges or shape, but it was amazing. That's from Lafayette, Colorado. Anybody else see it? West of the Rockies, you're on the air.
5: Hello? Is this Art Bell?
1: Yes.
5: Oh, man, I've been calling forever. I got a couple of questions. One was about, I think it was yesterday, about your super glue thing on your hand.
1: Oh, yes.
5: The thing I think it is the fumes, in my opinion, because every time I try to mess with the super glue, it gets on my hands, too.
1: Yeah, it's impossible not to.
5: Right.
1: It's like it grows on you.
5: Exactly. The thing was, I just moved here to Medford, Oregon.
1: Uh-huh.
5: And when a friend told me about the show, so I listened, and it was with the guy, I think it was Stephen Gibbs.
1: Yes.
5: Okay. And one of the questions was for that, but one is I'm from Dallas, and I'm going to move back to Dallas, and I was wondering what radio station would I get you in Dallas?
1: Cliff.
5: And what channel would that be?
1: WKLIF in Dallas. It'll take me a second here to look and find out. Let me see. Cliff in Dallas. Would be 570 on the AM dial.
5: 570. Okay.
1: All right.
5: The thing about Stephen Gibbs, remember he was saying to get it. Now, this before I ask the question, it's not battery operated, the time machine, right?
1: No.
5: He said you plug it in the wall.
1: That's right.
5: Okay. Now, he said to find a grid, you got to find a grid point if you want to travel in time.
1: That's right.
5: Okay. Remember, you recalled saying, what if you want to travel back to, I think it was 1500.
1: Right.
5: And there was a castle there.
1: Right.
5: And he said that the grid point would move.
1: Right.
5: Okay, so, because he doesn't think the grid point could take up a solid mass. Well, if it can't take up a solid mass, where are you going to plug it into the wall when you're...
1: Well, the answer was, and it was asked on the program, you're not. Eventually, if you have done it right, you are going to automatically come back.
5: What I was saying, when you start to go, you said you plug it into the wall and you program it.
1: Yeah.
5: But if you plug it in the wall, wouldn't you have to be like at your house or someplace that an object that a grid point couldn't be?
1: Yeah, but you would not be immersed in some solid. And what I was concerned about when I asked the question was, when you came back in 1500 or whatever year, that you not come back in the middle of a wall or a floor,
5: right,
1: or something like that. So I presume you could be inside, but it would avoid putting you in something solid.
5: And another thing was on the UFOs,
1: yes,
5: about people spotting UFOs. I've never seen one. I'm not saying that they're not out there. I believe that they are, because you're saying, like, it's just like saying everybody on Earth lives on North America, you know. None of the other continents can have life,
1: mm-hmm.
5: you know, and it's just like happens to be Earth is the only planet in the whole solar system, and our solar system, that is, that consists of life forms. So, I mean, I'm sure that there'll be UFOs out there. Just I haven't seen one, and I would like to see one before, you know, I die. You know, I think that'll be pretty wild.
1: It is.
5: Yeah, because I heard on the radio just not too long ago you were saying that you've seen one.
1: Just one. Yes, one.
5: And
1: but it was a real doozer. Real close up, very, very, reach out and touch it kind of close, you know. Really kind of like Close Encounters of the Third Kind, you know, where the ship pulls over you and the moon and the stars disappear and they're blanked out. That close, that big. And that will modify your thinking on the subject, I guarantee you, forever. Now, considering that I went to be almost 50 years old before I ever saw anything, I can easily imagine that a lot of people will go their entire lives and never see a thing. Never. It's odds. First-time caller line, you're on the air.
6: Hello?
1: Hello.
6: Hi. Finally got through.
1: Yes.
6: I'm just calling for probably a completely different reason than what you've been talking about.
1: That's just fine.
6: Okay. I just told my husband about this tonight, and I thought it was, you know, maybe unusual, and he suggested I call you. And do you remember the Sioux City flight that crashed?
1: Yes.
6: Back in, like, 90 or 91?
1: I do, yes.
6: Okay. I was just telling him about it. I remember I was working at another...
1: You're going to have to speak up. Is there someone else on your line, dear?
6: I don't think so.
1: Okay, well, you're going to have to get right into that phone and yell at us.
6: Okay.
1: That's much better. Thank
6: you. Okay. Anyway, I was working at a nursing home at that time.
1: Uh-huh.
6: And it was about a half hour before I was to go to work. And I just remember the depressing feeling that I had. And I had not known that the crash had, you know, or the flight had crashed at that time.
1: Right.
6: But all of a sudden, I just started crying. And I could just hear these voices screaming in my head. And I went to my room, and I just started bawling, and I just, you know, started praying because I knew that some child or children were in trouble.
1: Right.
6: And then when I got to work, I learned that you know, the city flight had crashed, and that made perfect sense to me. And there have been other things that have happened, you know, since then, premonitions, you know, these feelings. And I was just wondering if you could tell me any way that I could maybe develop this talent further or find out what it's about or what's happening here.
1: No, I know of no way to do that. Thank you. I have had one episode in my life of absolute precognition. No question about it. But I haven't the slightest idea how you would encourage that talent, cause it to happen again. I've always wondered about that. I didn't want it to happen. I couldn't stop it when it did. And it's never happened since. And I've tried to bring it on with absolutely zero success. So you're barking up the wrong tree. I cannot answer that. First time caller line, you're on the air. Hi.
7: Hi, Art. How are you?
1: Fine.
7: I'm calling from Honolulu, Hawaii.
1: Yes, sir.
7: Yes. I was trying to get a hold of a while back. You had a book advertised. Tax and call 800 number 1-800-35-NO-TAX, and it doesn't work from Hawaii, and I can never seem to get through. I'm wondering if you know another way to get through to these people.
1: No, I'm sorry, I don't. If that number does not work from Hawaii, I don't have another.
7: Okay. Perhaps maybe when your callers out there and you've got the book, we'll know how to get through to them.
1: That could be, yes, thank you. One thing you can always do, of course, is to pursue the publisher. But that is a problem. A lot of people get 800 numbers, don't include certain areas, and, you know, we cover such a big area. I understand. East of the Rockies, you're on the air.
8: Hi there. This is Tom in El Paso.
1: Hello, Tom.
8: Yes. You had a show a short while back where a man claimed to have a time machine.
1: Yes.
8: Are you familiar with a prism?
1: Yes.
8: And how it works?
1: Yes.
8: Well, he was talking about all sorts of things which are, to my way of thinking, hogwash.
1: Okay.
8: Yeah, he told you that he was generating tachyons, and you asked him what a tachyon was, and he said that it was a particle of pure light. Pure
1: well,
8: light
1: it's
8: light.
1: A theoretical particle that might travel faster than light, they believe.
8: Well, it's not a particle of pure white light. There is no such thing as a particle of pure white light.
1: Okay.
8: If you know what white light is, you run it through a prism, and you'll see that it's...
1: not white at all.
8: The complete spectrum.
1: Yes.
8: So it can't be pure white. A tachyon particle is a particle which travels faster than the speed of light.
1: Theoretically.
8: Well, there is such a thing.
1: Well, not... where was it identified? I know of no accelerator that is actually identified yet, a tachyon. It's theoretical, I believe.
8: Well, there are things which do move faster than the speed of light.
1: What are those?
8: The universe is expanding. And the reason why the sky is dark at night is because the universe is expanding. And farther away, things are going faster and faster away from us.
1: And here I thought it was because the sun was on the other side of the Earth.
8: No.
1: That's not the reason.
8: No, if the universe were not expanding, the sky would never go dark because there's enough suns in the universe to where, you know, even though they're very far away, they would generate enough light to fill in the night sky. As the universe expands...
1: I'm sorry. I don't buy that one.
8: Well, it's a what do you call it? It's part of physics that the universe being...
1: I understand the...
8: The way it is, the way it's expanding...
1: I understand the expanding universe theory. All right? But...
8: As you go farther out in space, the bodies that are out there are accelerating away from you.
1: Yes.
8: Okay, as you get to a certain point, you know, so many billions of light years away...
1: We count it in light years.
8: Right. As you go so many billions of light years away, relative to you, those things are exceeding the speed of light. Relative to themselves, of course, they're not reaching anywhere near the speed of light. So it's actually...
1: You know, that doesn't make any sense. What you just said, to me anyway, makes no sense. That doesn't mean it isn't right. I just... absolutely, positively, do not understand it. If they are moving away at the speed of light, or, excuse me, sublight, then they are moving at sublight. Relative to me or to Earth, they are still moving away at sublight. So somewhere, either you didn't explain it or I didn't get it. One of the two. All right, we're going to break here at the top of the hour. Open lines. Anything you guys want to talk about, fair game. Tomorrow night, Wayne Green is going to be here. And Wayne Green, believe me, is something to behold. I'm Art Bell, and this is CBC.
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1: Good morning, everybody. Great to be here. If you would like to join us, you know the numbers. If you're outside the U.S. of A., get hold of the AT&T USA Direct operator and have her dial 800-893-0903. We're open lines tonight, tomorrow night, 73 Magazine's Wayne Green. And he is an absolutely fascinating guy. Ham radio operator, but so much more. He looks into cold fusion. He looks into things that, as a matter of fact, even UFOs. Tomorrow night, Wayne Green. All right, back to it we go. Open lines, anything you guys want to talk about. First time caller line, you're on the air. Hi.
2: Hi, I had a question about the other photos of the Hellbop.
1: All right, would you turn your radio off, please?
2: Yes, I will.
1: Thank you.
2: The specifically the ones from Japan.
1: Yes.
2: And what the degree of authenticity of those photos were, and if they are authentic, I had an idea as to how it could be possibly validated. One of the explanations that had been postulated was that it was a blooming star in the background, and if the redshift of the anomalous object could be measured and then compared to the stars in the background, if it was a star, then that should be readily apparent. The reason being...
1: Originally the Japanese called that an anomalous object with a large funnel-like protrusion from the rear of it extending into space at considerable distance. That's what they said at first.
2: Okay.
1: Then they said, oh no, it's a star and a CCD artifact. So your guess is as good as mine.
2: Very good. The other thought I had was that as evidence of faster than light travel, there was a classic experiment where two electrons are made to travel in opposite directions, and when you don't observe either one, you can't predict the polarity of either electron. However, when you observe one, you can precisely predict the polarity of the other. That implies that there's some interaction taking place between the two particles,
1: mm-hmm.
2: and since they're both traveling at the speed of light in opposite directions, whatever that interaction would be would have to be occurring faster than light, for whatever that's worth.
1: Well, there may be tachyons, but I believe they're still theoretical.
2: Yes, absolutely.
1: All right?
2: Thank you.
1: Thank you. East of the Rockies, you're on the air. Good morning.
3: Hi, Earth.
1: Yes, hi.
3: I got a guest idea for you.
1: Who would that be?
3: You ever heard of Glenn Danzig?
1: No.
3: Okay, He's kind of he's a singer, but he's like a real religious fanatic, and he has some really twisted beliefs, and I think it'd stir up a lot of stuff on your show.
1: A singer with really twisted religious beliefs.
3: Yeah, and another thing, your favorite movie is what, Prophecy?
1: Now, that's going a little far. I like...
3: Well, one of your favorites.
1: I like, yeah.
3: Okay, well, there's a part two coming out.
1: Oh, is there really?
3: And Glenn Danzig's playing one of the evil angels.
1: No kidding.
3: Yep.
1: I thought Christopher Walken was the best evil angel I've ever seen.
3: Yeah, it was. I thought it was pretty good myself.
1: Mm-hmm.
3: But, finally he's going to make his movie debut on Prophecy Part 2, and I thought if you could get him on there, I thought that'd be a pretty interesting show.
1: All right. Thank you very much. I've seen a few very good movies lately that I will tell you about. Couple that I want you to see. First time caller line, you're on the air. Hi.
4: Hey, how you doing this morning?
1: Hey, I'm all right.
4: This is Doug, the earthquake man in central Idaho.
1: Yes, sir.
4: You wanted to know about the two quakes in California?
1: Yes.
4: The first one occurred at 11:17 Pacific Standard Time. It measured at 4.8. It was 1 mile northwest of Punta Gorda. The depth was 14.3 miles. The second event occurred at 12 a.m. Pacific Standard Time. It was a magnitude 4.3, located 16 miles west-northwest of Punta Gorda, with a depth of approximately 14.2 miles.
1: Hmm. So what do you think, a warm-up for something bigger or just a little shaken?
4: I don't know. In last week's earthquake that I did on the radio, I thought that there might be some increased activity.
1: And so there is. Do you predict more?
4: Excuse me?
1: Do you predict more?
4: Oh, I don't make any predictions. I just report on them.
1: Oh, I see. All right. Well, I appreciate the report. Thank you. East of the Rockies, you're on the air. Hi.
5: Hi, hi.
1: Hello.
5: Hi, this is Don from Georgia.
1: Hey, Don.
5: Hey, you've been talking on and off about the effects of marijuana and the decriminalization of it.
1: Yes.
5: I just wanted to put my two cents in. I used to smoke pot. I don't anymore. But I sort of got a list together of the side effects that I remember from those days.
1: Yes.
5: And would you like to hear them?
1: Sure.
5: Okay. First of all, there's paranoia. Now, I don't know if that's because of the, you know, because it's illegal or what, or if the paranoia would go away if it was legalized or
1: right.
5: decriminalized or not. Okay, that's one. Another one is making mountains out of molehills. Every little task, no matter how small, becomes a mountain. By that I mean it's a great difficulty to do the smallest of tasks. Do you understand?
1: Yes.
5: Okay. Another one is munchies. You know, you do get hungry. And I think maybe together with that is it would probably help the people who were cancer patients or AIDS patients.
1: Yes.
5: That's one of the arguments for, you know, decriminalizing it.
1: Right.
5: And so one thing I noticed was it makes you hungry, so that would help your
1: AIDS patients.
5: AIDS patients and so.
1: Yes. Such.
5: Another thing is laziness. It makes you lazy.
1: Lethargic.
5: What's that?
1: Lethargic.
5: Yeah, it does. Lethargic. And I think that might be a result of making mountains out of molehills. I'm not sure if those are, you know, that might be thrown into the other one. But anyway, and lastly is, here's a good one for you, impotence. And the reason why is because your mind isn't on what you're doing. It's off in the left field somewhere. And so...
1: And besides that, who can get into sex when you're lethargic?
5: Yeah. Yeah, basically, yeah.
1: Now, that's your list, right?
5: Yeah.
1: If you were to make a similar list with regard to alcohol...
5: Yeah.
1: ...and you were to compare the two, what do you think you would conclude?
5: That's a good question. I would say the alcohol would be much worse when you compare the two.
1: Okay, I rest my case. Thank you very much for the call. It's not that marijuana is necessarily good. It's simply that I wish we would stop lying to people about it. And by the way, this on the heels of a big announcement today. There is now available on the market, you can go out and get it, a drug test kit for your children. Would you buy one? Would you hand them a little cup and then send it into a government-approved testing center and await the results? How many of you are going to do that? East of the Rockies, you're on the air.
6: Hello, this is Luke. Is this Bart Bell?
1: Yes, who is this?
6: Luke.
1: Luke, okay, where are you?
6: I'm in Alabama.
1: Alabama. And what's on your mind, Luke?
6: Earlier in the show, he mentioned something about the quickening, and I wanted to know, you know, what exactly he thought that was.
1: Luke, the quickening is, thanks for the call. The quickening to me, and I'm a layman, is everything you see compounding around you socially. The lack of civility, increasing lack of. The violent murder rate. the fact that people are killing people with no deference to any value of life at all. It is the economic disaster that we are facing and coming closer to by the minute. It is the political nonsense in Washington that has gone so far out of line that I've given up on it. I see so very little difference between the major candidates and even, for that matter, the parties right now. So little difference that it's almost not worth talking about, frankly. As you may have noticed, I don't talk a lot about politics anymore. And the reason is, there's not much to talk about, because there is not much difference in what any of them would do, including the difference between Newt Gingrich and Bill Clinton, or the present majority leader in the Senate. On the whole bunch of them up there, I just... So, politics. You pick the category, and what I call the quickening, earth changes, weather changes, ecological changes, I could really go on, and to give you a hint, I will. But it is an ever-increasing, changing pace of events that is headed toward something. As a layman, as a talk show host, I don't say what that something is. But I know a lot of you have your own thoughts. West of the Rockies, you're on the air. Hi.
7: Yeah, good morning, Art.
1: Hello.
7: Yeah, this is Gorgon in Seattle.
1: Gorgon.
7: Gorgon.
1: How'd you get a name like Gorgon?
7: Well, it's my pseudonym.
1: Okay.
7: All right. I've got a... four non-associated topics I want to pass by you.
1: All right.
7: There was someone talking about the Earth's rotation is slowing down, and it was possibility because of damming up rivers and the tornadoes coming off the hurricanes.
1: Yes.
7: I was thinking because the sun has a lot of heating and cooling on the Earth, just maybe that few degrees slower a spin would let the sun's rays either heat it up longer or cool it off more, and that's why our weather pattern's changing.
1: As good a guess as anybody else's.
7: Yeah, could be. Another one I want to talk about, you know, your video online?
1: Yes.
7: Thing?
1: Yes.
7: You should do, this is just a suggestion, possibly hire somebody that does sign language for the deaf to do transcripts for, or, you know, to hand out, or you know, sign language your show.
1: To sign my show?
7: Yeah, for the deaf people.
1: I see. All right, thank you. Well, that's one practical use for it, I suppose. We are contemplating all kinds of video things that I can't really tell you about right now that would relate to the web page. And we'll see what develops. First time caller line, you're on the air. Hi.
8: Oh, wow. Is this our bell?
1: Yes, yes.
8: Okay, this is Marlene from Illinois.
1: Hi.
8: And I just recently started listening to your program. And a girlfriend and I have been having a lot of dreams lately about earthquakes and earth changes. And this really has been going on with me for at least 10 years. But they've really been heating up lately.
1: Right.
8: And we live real close to St. Louis. Well, we took a venture over Labor Day to go see the white buffalo in Janesville, Wisconsin.
1: Right.
8: Because we were thinking that we might get some answers up there. And there was a lot of power up there you could feel and stuff. But I felt like I was leaving without any answers until my girlfriend found a copy of Gordon Michael Scallion's map in the gift shop. And we looked at it, and we both had the intense impression that his map was not entirely correct.
1: Uh-huh.
8: And because it was missing Alton and St. Louis altogether, and the dreams that we had for this area were that Alton was not only going to get hit along with St. Louis, but that most of Alton was going down like two stories into the ground. And we were trying to figure out why that would be, why it wouldn't just be leveled, until I found out that Mississippi Lime and several other mining operations have been undermining the entire area so that it's totally honeycombed, and they're continuing to do that. Well, then in part of her dream, she had seen that we had like 24 hours to get people to safety before the waters hit. I said, well, you know, we have the Mississippi here and the Missouri River. What waters, you know, that would come immediately. What else is there? And then when we looked at Gordon's map, he was talking about Lake Michigan spilling into the Mississippi River. Well, we realized that after we saw that map. So now I just had to get this out because I want people to know, if they're listening, these are the impressions we've gotten recently. I had a dream, and in the dream, I feel like I was told of the date of when this is going to occur. Now, I don't know about it, you know, globally. I don't know about it.
1: I don't think you're allowed to say I had a dream.
8: Oh, you can't?
1: That's a copyrighted phrase that belongs to the King family.
8: Oh, okay. Well, then, okay, I understand that then. I had an impression.
1: I had a vision.
8: I had a vision. Well, it was a vision. It definitely was.
1: All right.
8: And in my vision, the dates that I came up with are July 10th of 1997. I believe there's going to be a major tremor stemming from the Madrid fault line here in the Midwest. And then I believe that the very big earthquake that's going to do, you know, it's going to change our lives totally, is going to be October 7th of 1997.
1: All right. Well, we appreciate those dates, and keep us up to date with your dreams, if you would. On our international line, you're on the air. Good morning.
9: Good morning, Art. This is Jesse from Clearwater, British Columbia calling. I was just wondering, in regard to the quickening, what your impression of it is it going to be, do you think, a gradual change in the way our world and our political situation is, or is it going to be cataclysmic?
1: Cataclysmic. And I think, in other words, it is something that is beginning to race toward a conclusion that will be an event, not necessarily the end of the world, mind you, but an event of some great magnitude. Not the end, and there'll be something on the other side, but it will be different.
9: You know, that's interesting, because I've been taking a bit of a poll of the people I know, including my family, who are very certainly conservative people, and pretty well everyone that I talk to knows that something is coming, and that's the phrase that they use, something is coming.
1: Something is coming.
9: And these are from my long-haired dope-smoking hippie friends to my right-wing
1: conservative
9: friend. Fairly father, you know, and everyone in between.
1: You have quite a range of friends there. Listen, how far are you from Vancouver?
9: Good God. several hours drive. I'm just in the central interior of the province.
1: Oh, I see. Okay. Do you have clear skies?
9: No, we haven't had clear skies since December. And then it was 42 below. And about the Celsius thing, you were wondering about it the other day?
1: Yes.
9: I can give you a pretty good rule of thumb to go by, in terms of comparing our temperatures to yours.
1: All right.
9: 0 is freezing, 20 degrees is room temperature, and 40 below is 40 below.
1: Mm-hmm.
9: And that's pretty well it.
1: Well, the way I've always thought about it,
9: mm-hmm.
1: it's warmer here, and it's real cold where you are.
9: Well, yeah. Yeah, I guess that's right.
1: It's getting up to nearly 70 degrees of Fahrenheit.
9: Oh, go away.
1: During the day. It's warm. You walk outside, the sun warms your bones. You go out in a T-shirt. You don't need to heat
9: your coat
1: out.
9: Yeah, but you people are all going to fall into the ocean anyway.
1: All right. You take care.
9: You too. Bye-bye.
1: See you later. That was the big retort. It's nice down here. Yeah, well, it may be nice down there, but you people are all going to fall into the ocean. And though we be cold up here, we'll laugh when it happens to you. That is when the sun is out. It's supposed to rain here in the desert tomorrow. So it's been pretty weird here, too. There's a definite change in the weather. No question about it. It is becoming more severe in every way. From the high desert, I'm Art Bell, and this is the American CBC Radio Network.
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1: West of the Rockies, you're on the air. Hi.
2: Hi, Mr. Bell.
1: Yes.
2: How are you?
1: Fine.
2: Are you being blown away?
1: By what?
2: The wind.
1: No, there's a little bit of wind. It's not too bad.
2: Oh. Well, I was calling in regards to the guest that you had about a week and a half ago, the gentleman with the time-traveling machine.
1: Yes.
2: And he said something during the course of the interview about there was a small pad that you rubbed back and forth, and you waited until it felt sticky.
1: Yes.
2: Well, it just struck a note in something that happened to me when I was younger. We had a lady come visit us. She had some kind of a machine like that. It wasn't not a time machine, but what she said she could do was she could, like, what she did for me was I had a ring with an opal in it,
1: mm-hmm.
2: and she put the opal on this machine and did this, and she asked the actual stone in my ring questions, like, where did you come from, and have you ever, it was very interesting, and
1: so what did the stone say? Something like, well, you know, I was very comfortable underground in a cave, and some fool dug me up and polished me up, and here I am.
2: No, but actually what it told her was that it had come from a larger setting about 50 years ago and had been cut down.
1: Hmm.
2: But it was very interesting, this pad that she had, that where it felt sticky like that. And I tried it, and it was very strange.
1: Fascinating.
2: Yeah, and I'm not sure it has any kind of correlation. I don't remember her name. I don't remember why she came to visit our house.
1: Do you think you could only talk to an opal, or could you talk to an average rock?
2: I'm not sure exactly. I'm trying to remember how much. I just happen to have this ring, and I think you could do it with just an old coin or a necklace or any kind of inanimate object.
1: Interesting. All right. Thank you. Talking to objects. Actually, it would be fun, wouldn't it? How about beds, huh? Those beds can talk. Art, just finished my vacation traveling through Nevada. The route from California took me to Beatty, Tonopah, Rachel, and finally Las Vegas. Rachel, founded in 1978, may be the UFO center of the world. What is amazing about Rachel is how isolated it is. Population about 100. But it's gained so much notoriety. I understand from the locals, Rachel just got power lines 2 or 3 years ago. One local author spent probably, Glenn Campbell, I'll bet, 3 hours with me talking about his book, showed me some very interesting videos of UFOs near Rachel. Also, while at the Little Ailey Inn, several people called from Europe, making travel plans to the area. My question is this. Have you or will you ever consider doing a live show from Rachel, Nevada? Bill in Fairfield, near Travis Air Force Base. No, I don't think so. I watched Larry King do that, and I thought it looked kind of silly. He had a desk set up in the middle of the desert right out there near Rachel. And cameras and lights. And, you know, the desert during the day gets nice and warm, as I told somebody a little while ago, maybe up to 70 during the day. But at night, it gets cold. And it was getting to be nighttime, dark. And Larry was doing a show on UFOs. And he just sat out there at this desk, and you could see that everybody was beginning to shiver. And they never did really see anything. They had a show. But I can't see any reason to go out there and shiver in the desert. No, I don't think so. East of the Rockies, you're on the air. Hi.
3: Hello, this is Bill from Tennessee.
1: Yes, sir.
3: I was wondering, what was the thing called future vision, something that they use? Is that what you're talking about?
1: I don't know what you're talking about.
3: It was something to do with the Hale-Bopp comet. They used it.
1: Oh, you mean remote viewing.
3: Yeah, remote viewing.
1: Yes, uh-huh.
3: Could you explain that to me?
1: If you'll listen on the 30th, we're going to have Major Dames on, who was in the original military remote viewing project, and he will explain it.
3: On the 30th?
1: Yep.
3: Okay, I just wanted to ask one more question.
1: All right.
3: The guy with the time machine, is there any, like, solid proof that that would work?
1: None that I know of.
3: Would you try it yourself?
1: I might.
3: Really?
1: I might.
3: Okay.
1: All right.
3: I appreciate it. Thanks.
1: All right, thank you. Would I try it? An interesting question. I'm pretty much pleased with when I am. In other words, I like the present. However, as a tourist, I sure wouldn't mind visiting, I'd probably pick the mid-50s. There are some things growing up, and I was born in 1945, June the 17th, 1945, and there are some things that I know now that if I were in that year, I could apply then to great advantage, and I will not detail it beyond that. Wildcard Line, you're on the air. Hello.
4: Hello, Art Bell.
1: Yes.
4: Yeah, this is Dave calling from Danville, California.
1: Hi, Dave.
4: Hey, listen, I'm not going to mention a name, but I am tired of hearing about you-know-who, and I think
1: then don't talk about him.
4: Well, that's it. I didn't mention his name.
1: Okay.
4: In any case, I'm very encouraged to see that the people that are calling in are going back pretty much to what we call normal on the Art Bell Show.
1: Well, it was inevitable, and I thought that what I needed to do, I could have loaded up the beginning of the week with guests.
4: Right.
1: But I knew full well that everybody wanted to get this off their chest, talking about you-know-who.
4: I understand.
1: So I thought I'd let them get it out of their system, and then we would proceed.
4: You bet. So in any case, Art, I was calling to ask you some questions about your show.
1: Right.
4: How do you select a special guest?
1: Either because the audience is particularly interested in that subject at that time, or because I think it would be fun or cool.
4: Great.
1: That's an honest answer.
4: Hey, I'll tell you, that does it. Any case, you were talking about cold in the desert.
1: Oh, yes.
4: I don't think anything was as cold as that Packer game. And I saw those commentators on TV sitting at that table. Remember the one that took place in Green Bay?
1: Oh, yes. But I mean, what about... you're right. I mean, it was cold, and but they showed past Packer games that were even colder.
4: Incredible. Go back in the 60s, some of those awesome games. Just unbelievable, the conditions that those guys played in.
1: Any predictions for the Super Bowl?
4: You betcha. I think it's Packers all the way.
1: Yep, me too. Me too, me too.
4: Yeah, I know. I kind of felt that you felt that way, too.
1: Well, I predicted that at the beginning of the year.
4: And you stood by your guns,
1: yeah.
4: And I think we're going to have an enjoyable weekend watching the Super Bowl.
1: Oh, yes. Thank you.
4: Okay, you take care, Art.
1: Right. Bye-bye. Yeah, it is, of course, enjoyable. Wouldn't miss it for anything. And I do have a feeling. I think it's the Packers' time. Can't you feel it? Of course, I could be wrong. But I really do think it's going to be the Packers. First time caller line, you're on the air. Hi.
5: Yeah, hi. Is this Art Bell?
1: Yes.
5: I mean, as if I thought it was somebody else.
1: I'm the only one here.
5: That's what I'd ask you.
1: Everybody does, yes.
5: Art, I wanted to ask you a question. It was a little bit offbeat.
1: Okay.
5: But how do you and how did you break into radio? And somebody like myself, how would I break into radio and how could I be the next Art Bell and talk about things like Bob?
1: Well, I had to kill a guy.
5: You did?
1: Yeah.
5: Well, that's not a problem. What else?
1: That was it. I mean, I created the opening.
5: Okay. And then how do you squeeze through the opening?
1: You're just there at the right time. I mean, obviously the guy is gone just before airtime, right? Mysteriously.
5: Yeah.
1: And you quickly wipe off all the blood, be sure the drain is clean, and then make yourself available.
5: But seriously, did you work small markets?
1: The smallest, yes.
5: I mean, I talked to a guy who worked such a small market that after a shift was over, he had to feed the horse.
1: I did stuff like that.
5: Yeah?
1: The first radio station that I ever really worked at was a little FM station up on top of a mountain in New Jersey.
5: Uh-huh.
1: And during the winter, the mountain was covered with snow and ice, so you could drive part way up and you had to walk the rest of the way up. And it was a religious FM station, so all I got to do was read the news every hour. And the man who ran it was fanatical, and he didn't like you getting too close to the microphone. And in order to teach you not to get too close,

0: now?
1: Well, I've been doing this program for about 13 years, and I did quite a bit of that sporadically for many years, and then sort of migrated more toward it as I became more disgusted with politics. And that's been in about the last 3 or 4 years.
0: Now, without being disrespectful to your guests, one of the questions that I have as I listen to your show
1: Yes.
0: is, why don't you ask some of the harder questions?
1: Well, give me an example.
0: Well, when you had this gentleman named Steve on who was talking about time travel,
1: Yes.
0: I think that, or I should say that my assumption is, and I think the assumption of most of the public and the physicists, is that this doesn't happen, it's not going to happen, and
1: if it ever does happen, there's probably
0: time travelers from the future that
1: sir.
0: Have come to the past, but certainly not somebody creating a device at this point that's taking them to the future.
1: All right, sir. What grilling hotbed question would you have asked designed to draw the absolute truth from him?
0: I would have said on
1: yes.
0: a prearranged date, I would want myself, two other scientists, and maybe another impartial observer to come out and see you demonstrate your device. And then I would come back to the listening audience and say, this is what I saw, or this is what I didn't see.
1: I see. Well, I'm not willing to do that. In other words, I wasn't willing to travel to where he was and go through all that. So instead, I let him tell your story and his story, and then you can make your own conclusions. But regarding the claims made by every guest I have on my show, I can't get personally involved and test each one of them. I just can't do it.
0: But at the same time that you give him a forum to talk to, and you did listen to him, and you were very fair to him.
1: Yes.
0: Some of the callers that call, such as the last couple of callers, you almost listen to them in a way that you've got a smile on your face, and you know that you and the audience is saying, this guy is way out. Or this
1: well, my friend, if you're sitting where I am and you weren't smiling so that it could be heard vocally on occasion, I would say you weren't sane.
0: But were you feeling the same way when you talked with Stephen about time travel?
1: Not necessarily. I kind of looked past, his halting manner of speech, and instead listened to the content, as obviously a lot of the audience did. And again, I say, because somebody is not a polished speaker, doesn't mean the content of what they're saying may not have some serious amount of value. And if you listened carefully to the first hour of his technical explanation, it made sense. Now, I'm not saying that it works, and he has offered me no hard or concrete proof that it works. However, the technical explanation that he offered really was quite good with regard to current knowledge about our brains, for example. West of the Rockies, you're on the air.
2: Yeah, Art.
1: Yes, sir.
2: How are you tonight?
1: Very well.
2: Yeah, I'm Steve from Dayton, Ohio in L.A. And I was wanting to talk about two things.
1: All right.
2: All right, sleep paralysis.
1: Mm-hmm.
2: I was in my reg about 2 months ago.
1: Oh, that's a bad place for sleep paralysis.
2: But I was in the rack.
1: Oh, I see.
2: I was asleep.
1: Yes.
2: And I was having this weird dream about, planets or comets flying around my head.
1: Comets flying around?
2: And then I reached up to grab one.
1: Really?
2: Yeah. And then, about 2 minutes later, I woke up. Right?
1: Have a comet when you woke up?
2: Well, I tried to open my hand. No. I could not open up my hand.
1: You know, it would be really cool if you opened your hand and this really fiery thing flew out.
2: You know what flew out?
1: What?
2: A fly.
1: A fly?
2: Yeah, I guess I grabbed a fly in midair while I was asleep.
1: That's pretty good.
2: It actually happened.
1: That's
2: my wife was with
1: good.
2: Me when it happened.
1: I like it.
2: And the other thing.
1: Yes?
2: Much sadder note. I lost a brother this early January.

0: And I just want everybody to know that no matter how bad it is, you can always talk to somebody that you really love. Or no matter how bad it is, you can always talk to...
1: It's like they are still there.
0: Well, not just that. He just, the way he left wasn't really, you know, cool. You know, he left on his own, so to speak.
1: I'm not sure there's a lot of cool ways to go.
0: And I'm looking forward to Wayne Greene again.
1: Tomorrow night. Tomorrow night. All right, sir. Thank you.
0: Thank you.
1: Take care. Those of you who have lost people know that you can still communicate with them. The rest of you are no doubt chuckling beneath your breath, and that's fine. But those of you who have lost somebody close to you, you know you can still speak to them. Not as you did in life, but mentally you can converse with them. And as I said, many others will be chuckling at that. That's all right. Wildcard Line, you're on the air. Hi.
2: Hey, this is Pete. How you doing?
1: Okay.
2: Hey, I'm still working on my Way Talking Gyros, or WTG.
1: Yeah.
2: And I think my specs are officially done and ready for it's officially ready for construction, but I'm probably going to need a retired machinist or something that has a lot of junk to work with. And if your audience could somehow supply me with some old top-notch bowling balls of the same weight and some other things, including some compressed lightweight fiberglass epoxy rods and a couple of motorcycle engines, I could be on my way. I'm also working on an exploding tornado propulsion unit, or better known as ETPU.
1: Something to explode tornadoes.
2: Exploding tornado propulsion unit. And if anyone's interested, I would hope they fax you, Art, because I am totally serious.
1: The question is, how do you get the explosive device directly in the path of the tornado?
2: Well, it's not an explosive device, Art. It's the tornado itself is compressed into a super tight vacuum until the vacuum itself explodes. Kind of like when you throw a rock at a pitcher tube. It implodes, then it explodes.
1: Okay, well, what is it that you throw at the tornado to cause it?
2: Well, first you have to create a wind dynamic eddy, then a vacuum, inside a hollow containment field from a jet engine or whatever propulsion unit you're using. You probably have to use a modified jet engine for this.
1: Yeah, but still, it is a device that you have to then get in the path of a tornado, right?
2: Well, no. The tornado is contained within a hollow structure, and then it is.
1: Well, heaven knows what you're going to need for that. So you better concentrate on the first item, I guess. Your weight throwing gyros, and then you can move on to tornadoes. Tornadoes have always fascinated me. Wouldn't it be cool if there was actually a way to blow them up? In effect. You'd have tornado hunters. Fire one. Yes, sir. We'll be right back. This is CBC. All right, I wonder if that young lady who called a while ago who asked about getting blown away was perhaps being prophetic. The wind is beginning to pick up here in my part of the desert. It's calling for rain tomorrow, and I suspect this is probably a front coming through ahead of that, but that's just my guess. West of the Rockies, you're on the air. Hi.
3: Hi, Art. Got a what-if for you.
1: All right.
3: Okay. What if the news media started reporting that a young woman in her mid-20s had been observed performing limited miracles or anomalies, such as self-levitation or causing a bright glow to appear about her body or make plants grow so quickly that you could see it with the naked eye, or maybe she speaks in Latin, but anyone who listens to her will understand exactly what she's saying?
1: Well, then I would want to interview her.
3: Well, I'm wondering if the callers would believe the message that she would deliver, or because she could do these things, or if they would ignore her, or would it matter where she came from? Like, if she was from the Middle East, would they pay more attention? If she was from China?
1: Actually, I can give you a good answer to that question, and at the same time, a recommendation for a movie, all right? This movie will answer your question. I just saw it, and it deserves some kind of an award called Phenomenon. I'm sure you've seen it advertised. It's been in the theaters. John Travolta is in it, and it is the best part Travolta has ever played. Totally out of character with regard to anything he's ever done before. Has anybody out there seen Phenomena? Did you react the way I did? I thought it was one of the better movies that I'd seen in a long time. I mean that. Even including ID4. Phenomena, I guess. Travolta, has anybody else seen that? And if so, what was your reaction to it? I mentioned that I was going to mention a movie earlier, and that was the one, and that call provoked that answer. And I would recommend to that caller that as soon as he's able, he sees that movie. East of the Rockies, you're on the air. Hi.
4: This is Lewis from Louisiana.
1: Hello, Lewis.
4: Checking to see if you got my Hail Bob song tape.
1: You know, I have not yet.
4: Oh, no.
1: Oh, yes. It's
4: I hope it didn't
1: hear
4: the flood that y'all had.
1: Well, I don't know. It's not here yet.
4: Uh-oh. And my second thing was, you was talking earlier about dreams earlier. Had one yesterday relating to the quickening. I had another earthquake dream again, and this time, it was like I was staying with some people, and they were talking about, some hydrological maps, and this guy was arguing with them, and they were, during a dry period, and the guy kept saying, he said, our maps are showing, the water levels are changing along the Mississippi River, and we just now find a first-time unexplained fault that we can't account for, and the maps don't show it. And then in the second dream, when after I woke up, I went back to sleep again 10 minutes later and picked up, I guess, where I'd left off, and had saw several places where a 6.7 earthquake hit in the mid-west to the south part of the United States.
1: Well, you are in good company, my friend. There are many people reporting dreams just like yours. And many of them already tonight. Make of it what you will. There has been earthquake activity in the last several hours. In the west, in Colorado. Some here in my little valley. And two fairly recent quakes in the last several hours. In Northern California, so near Eureka. So there is activity is beginning to warm up, and I would suspect we'll see something of some significance in the next few days. Wildcard line, you're on the air. Hi.
5: Yes, good morning.
1: Good morning.
5: Bill from Salt Lake City.
1: Yes, sir.
5: Regarding Hail Bob and the fiasco that you went through.
1: Yes.
5: Do you like a good practical joke?
1: Yes, I do.
5: Okay. I think we have been a victim, all of us, of a big, gigantic practical joke, and somebody is laughing their head off.
1: Well, I think you're confusing joke with hoax.
5: Well, they broke no law. It was a good practical joke, I think. Yeah. You should look at it that way, because I would have done the same thing if I had have thought of it. I've pulled some good practical jokes, and I've had a lot of practical jokes played on me, but I don't get too upset about it.
1: Mm-hmm.
5: You don't agree?
1: No.
5: Well,
1: but you're entitled to your opinion, sir.
5: Yeah, okay.
1: All right.
5: Thank you.
1: There are practical jokes, and then there are frauds. I am able to carefully differentiate between the two. Wildcard line, you're on the air. Hello.
6: Yes, this is Stu in Phoenix.
1: Hi, Stu.
6: Yeah, you had a caller a little while ago who was talking about exploding tornadoes.
1: Yes.
6: Yeah. I want to tell you a story I heard when I was in the service. I don't know how much truth there is to it, but somebody out there may know more about it or be able to confirm it. But I once heard that in the late 50s, early 60s, the Air Force actually used a flight of Delta Wing fighters at supersonic speed to kill a tornado.
7: Cool.
6: There was a monster that was bearing down either on a populated area or one of the Air Force bases, and they sent this flight right through the middle of the funnel, and the shockwave actually dissipated the funnel.
7: How come that wasn't reported?
6: I don't know. Like I said, it's a story I heard. I don't know if another listener can confirm it, or maybe somebody knows more about it who could give some more information.
7: Sounds like a suburban legend to me.
6: Well, that's possible, but how many legends are based in fact?
7: About half.
6: Okay.
7: Thank you very much.
6: Okay.
7: Bye-bye. If there had been, in effect, a tornado blown up by jets, you would think we would know about it, wouldn't you? West of the Rockies, you're on the air. Hi.
8: Hello, Art.
7: Yes.
8: I'd like to ask you something about your cat.
7: I have three.
8: Do they ever bite your hand as a show of affection?
7: Yes.
8: Just gently, or...
7: Well, yes. I sometimes fight with my cats.
8: Oh, well, I wouldn't.
7: And then it's not so gentle. In other words, I don't want to go into detail, but I fight with them. I cover up their little heads, and they hate that. And
8: oh, well, I throw a newspaper over mine occasionally, and she has a lot of fun with that. But occasionally, she will start out just a tender bite as a show of affection.
7: Mm.
8: Then it becomes more vigorous and all four paws get involved and
7: yes,
8: the blood starts to flow.
7: That's right. That's how cats do their thing. It's not unusual, sir. Your cat does not hate you.
8: Well, I'm certainly glad to hear that. I do enjoy your show, and I love it when you tell us about your cat.
7: All right. Thank you. Now, I was, as some of you know, when I had my cat that I rescued from under my house, I was severely bitten. And I mean severely. My hand was just like a basketball. It was horrible. I had to go to the hospital. So that was more than a little love bite. Since then, though, Comet, who is my wildcat, just gives me little nibbles, not angry bites. Little nibbles occasionally. It's been a long time, actually. Comet is very, very docile now in many ways. And improving all the time. Boy, I could write a book about the taming of a wild animal. It really has been an experience. East of the Rockies, you're on the air. Hi.
9: Hi, Art. It's Dana.
7: Hi, Dana.
9: Hey, it's a comment and a question. The comment was, I'm real jealous that you've gotten to see a UFO up close. I've seen several things over the years. But they were way up high, and I've always wanted to see one up close. So I'm jealous.
7: The question is,
9: do you plan on having David John Oates on anytime in the near future? I love it when you interview him.
7: Do you?
9: Fascinating. Oh, yeah.
7: Reverse speech.
9: Oh, man, I think it's great stuff.
7: Well,
9: I can't wait to get my money together to get one of his machines.
7: What I do is I give him enough time to get lots of new material.
9: Yeah.
7: My guess would be that he's doing reversals as we speak on Courtney.
9: I'm sure I hate that whole scenario, but yeah, he probably is.
7: And other critical things, the president's inaugural address would strike me as another that would be worth some investigation, I would think.
9: That would be a good one. I was just hoping you might have, because you've gotten a lot of new affiliates since the last time he was on, so a lot of people haven't gotten to hear him. So.
7: It is true. It is true. Yeah, we'll have him on again.
9: Well, I'm looking forward to it. All your guests are interesting, but he's my favorite.
7: All right.
9: Okay. Take care.
7: Take care. Yeah, I'm sure he's doing more reversals. The ones that got me and never have let go were the ones of the children with that ethereal sound to them. God, that was weird. That just put shivers right down my spine. Wildcard Line, you're on the air. Good morning.
10: Morning, Art.
7: Hi.
10: Hi, this is Ron up in Idaho.
7: Yes, Ron.
10: And that fellow that was talking about the speed of light and stuff?
7: Yes.
10: Well, you know, Einstein's theory that energy is the equation is E equals mc squared.
7: mm-hmm.
10: which is 186,300 miles a second times 186,300 miles an hour. And anytime a mass is traveling at the speed of light, it
7: becomes infinite.
10: Right. Mm-hmm. And that way, that there's no way that they can measure it, so there's nothing can travel faster than the speed of light.
7: Unless you happen to be near the event horizon of a black hole. Now, you might want to go look into that.
10: Oh, okay.
7: All right.
10: Could be, sure. There's one other thing I'd like to mention to you.
7: Yes.
10: This fellow from Mr. Gibbs.
7: Yes.
10: I wrote a letter to him.
7: Uh-huh.
10: And to get his catalog and stuff. I have a project that I have been working on some time. It's still on paper. I have not even started to build a model. And I call it my dream recorder. And what I want to do is to pick up brain waves in the rapid eye movement period of sleep and process them into digital information and then turn around and process that into so I can put it on a computer screen.
7: Well, that would be excellent. Considering the dream some people have, that would be very entertaining indeed, wouldn't it? And we will be able to do that one day. And if you think that's interesting, imagine the reverse. After managing to store the digital data on a computer, you would then, in effect, be able to download a dream to somebody else's brain. That's going to take a lot of the fun out of reality. First time caller line, you're on the air. Hi.
11: Hello, Art.
7: Hello.
11: Yeah, I've got a question for you. Oh, by the way, I did see Phenomenon.
7: You did.
11: And I thought that was John Travolta's one of his finest roles.
7: So did I. And well, the man was asking what would happen to somebody who could move things or levitate things, and I think Phenomena, the movie, answered that very precisely. Don't you?
11: Well, and I thought the most surprising and the most encouraging thing about Phenomena is you had the impression at first that it was coming from the outside.
7: Yeah.
11: And I think the fact that it came from within was the redemption of man, and it was speaking to the truth of the human spirit.
7: It was an important movie.
11: I had one other comment that I wanted to make.
7: Sure.
11: And I'm not sure if you or your folks are aware of this, but I thought that it would be kind of a neat thing. As compared to the chat rooms on the internet,
7: yes,
11: there is a place called the Palace. Are you familiar with that?
7: No.
11: The Palace actually has a graphical interface, so that there are rooms and there's chess rooms and conference rooms, and what you do is you have an icon that represents everybody that's there, and so in real time you can see these icons move around, and people can create their own icons. And with the software that they provide, once you're registered, you can even create your own rooms and your own palace. And if there was an Art Bell palace, I think that for the exchange of information, I'll tell you what, it beats the heck out of just the line-by-line-by-line reading that you see in a general chat room.
7: I see.
11: And
7: I know a lot of
11: people probably have ideas, and you say, oh, yeah, okay, and then just let it go. But
7: yes.
11: If you'd have the people that know your web page, the people that put it together for you, look at the palace, I think that you would truly be amazed, and I think that it would create...
7: How do I do that?
11: If you go into your search engine and you put in the palace,
7: yes,
11: you're going to get it to come up. It allows you to download the palace over the Internet, and then you can go in as a guest to try it out.
7: A guess. But assuming I register my software, then I could be a king in my palace.
11: Well, what they do is they provide you with software to be either a client
7: yes.
11: or a server. If you decide to be a server, uh-huh. they tell you what you need to do to set up your own palace, and then it's interlinked with the main palace, which is called the palace.com. But I think it's no different than a chat room, but the thing that's amazing about it is you have props, you have what they call an avatar, where you can either put your picture out there or you can create some kind of creature, and then you can be in a chess room. And you can play chess with somebody.
7: All right, I think I'm beginning to get the idea. I will, I'll try it from one of the search engines, Yahoo or something. All right?
11: Oh yeah, please do. You'll enjoy it, and I think that your listeners would love it if you put something together like that.
7: All right. Well, this chess player has to move out of here right now. Thank you.
11: Good enough. Bye bye.
7: See you later. This is CBC. We are the ones. Good morning, everybody. If it's strange, weird, bizarre, unusual. You'll find it here. It's called Coast to Coast AM, middle of the night radio. West of the Rockies, you're on the air. Hi.
12: Hi, Art. How are you today?
7: Fine.
12: Appreciate you being out there for us to be able to talk to.
7: Yes, sir.
12: I wanted to ask you a question about the Hale Bob comment, and I wanted to ask a question about that supposedly fraudulent picture.
7: Okay.
12: Do you think it's possible that during the process of that original picture being taken, that there was a sequence of pictures being taken, and that there is also a possibility that in one of those sequences there would have been another bright light adjacent to?
7: Anything is possible, however.
12: Mm-hmm.
7: That photograph was taken within 10 to 15 minutes by a telescope the size of the one in Hawaii
12: right.
7: from a location that had to be near Hawaii.
12: Yeah, we assume from the information that's come out that it has to have been taken from that.
7: So if you're suggesting something zoomed in and zoomed out, I guess you could theorize anything you wanted, but that, you know.
12: Yeah, I've been sticking pretty close to everything that you've been talking about so far and how the things have expanded. It just so happens that I was listening the night of the 14th. And then I ordered the tapes from you and had the original set of tapes, and I've recorded a lot of the information about it. And I noticed that a lot of times during the process that there were people that would look for the companion, and sometimes it would be there and sometimes it wouldn't be there.
7: Correct.
12: And so I was thinking that, do you think there's at all a possibility that the individuals... Do you think there's at all a possibility that the individuals connected with all this information are being genuine and it's not a fraud, and yet it appears to be presented that way? And
7: no, if you're asking my opinion is there is a fraud.
12: Most definitely in your mind?
7: Yes.
12: Okay. Well, you're a privilege to a lot more of the things. In other words, everything that you discuss with people doesn't come out over the air, and I appreciate that. But
7: what I know has come out over the air, sir.
12: Well, I'm talking about, like, say, for instance, Mr. Brown has 2 or 3 hours worth of conversation with whoever that individual was that was supposed to have given him the pictures. And
7: I was not privy to that.
12: Exactly.
7: No, that's correct.
12: And so even when we listen to your programs, there can be hours and hours and hours of conversation that we would want to talk about, but... you can only fit so much information in there.
7: Well, that's true, sir.
12: Yeah, I choose to think that Courtney Brown was very forthcoming and very honest about his description on the 14th. And I also choose to think that perhaps sometime in his life he had an experience where he had a bad experience where he thought it was necessary from now on that if anything like this comes up, I'm going to take the responsibility. Perhaps he had a bad thing happen to him, like you had happened to you in your youth when you had the chair pulled out from underneath of you. So you're not so inclined to believe in religious things now.
7: That's not fair. That's not even true. I'm less inclined to get close to the mic.
12: Okay.
7: Thank you very much for the call. Oh, jeez. Hey, listen, guess what, folks? They have opened a bulletin board on my webpage, a bulletin board service. Now, the mailing list is no more. We now have a bulletin board. It is now officially open. And let me read you some of the topics. Coast to Coast AM topics, Dreamland guests, Linda Moulton Howe, Lisa's odds and ends, whoever Lisa is, Oh My God, whatever that is, politics, The Quickening, The Registry of Dreams, ooh, cool, Truth or Trash, Wildcard Line, First Time Caller Line, Message Board News, and The Funny Bone. 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So we now have an official bulletin board online on the webpage, www.artbell.com. Cool. I just found it myself. I knew it was coming, but I didn't know when it would officially be there. It is now officially there. On my webpage, www.artbell.com. Now, that's the way to do a message board. First time caller line, you're on the air. Hi.
13: Hi, Art Bell?
7: Yes.
13: Oh, I'm delighted. My name is Kyle.
7: Kyle.
13: Yes, and I'm in close to where the Northridge quake took place. And what I'm going to tell you and your listeners is absolute truth. I worked with the Department of Interior for many years. Mm-hmm. There is no remote viewing. By God, if we had had it, we certainly would have done better than just predicting the Whittier, the Nicaraguan, the Mexico City, and the Frisco quake. I don't believe a thing about this guy, Courtney, whoever he is, mm-hmm. but we literally did the hard work. We did this with a computer, with astrology. We did it with dream sensory work that was not ever programmed. It was true. And I don't know who you're trying to bamboozle there, but this was hard work well done. It can be proven. And I will give you my number off the air to have you call me, and I will prove this to you. We worked with, and the only problem was the branch that we worked with was taken over by the Air Force when George Bush became the president.
7: Hmm.
13: This is absolute truth, and I'm on the level.
7: Okay.
13: We did this work, and the Whittier quake was predicted exactly where and the magnitude. The San Francisco baseball quake, as we saw it, was predicted.
7: Well, how come you didn't tell anybody?
13: Well, because they literally told me at the survey that if you tell people, that we will say we don't know you. But this has gone too far.
7: Well, then
13: if remote viewing had been the case,
7: then why don't you call this program before an earthquake and tell us so we can verify?
13: Because what good would it do? The
7: well,
13: chain
7: it didn't
13: of
7: do
13: command,
7: a lot of good.
13: The chain of command that goes on,
7: sir,
13: the quake prediction,
7: sir,
13: would be not to alarm the public, but
7: sir,
13: it goes from federal to
7: government. Yeah, but I alarm the public all the time. No sweat here.
13: No,
7: I mean,
13: but
7: if you want to make a quake prediction, you can do it here.
13: I literally. No, but this has been done. The chain
7: I'm
13: of command
7: giving,
13: goes.
7: But, sir, I'm giving you a way to absolutely.
13: No, I will give you a way to contact me because, frankly, to alarm the public is not the way to go.
7: So you're going to call me, give me the prediction, let me make it
13: no,
7: so I can
13: I
7: alarm
13: will
7: the
13: make
7: public.
13: No
7: is that
13: prediction.
7: Right?
13: I'm telling you that if there were remote viewing, we would have known.
7: And look, I'm saying forget the remote viewing. You're saying you've got prediction of quakes.
13: I'm saying we have done this.
7: Well, then prove it.
13: Prove it in what way? What you had for
7: I
13: breakfast,
7: just
13: a bagel, and
7: no,
13: and
7: I just no. I just gave you away. The next time they call you up saying this,
13: no, no, they. I am completely out of touch with them now because the liaison has retired.
7: All right. So in other words, you don't get any more predictions.
13: No, I am the one who predicts.
7: No, you predict. And so you're saying you're predicting yourself, but I have no
13: desire to alarm the public.
7: Okay, well, then when you decide to let the public know, let me know, and we'll proceed. Until then, only you and I guess your hairdresser will know. Maybe not even your hairdresser. West of the Rockies, you're on the air.
14: Hey, Art, it's PJ from Canyon Country. How are you doing?
7: I'm fine.
14: That's good. Well, first of all, I'd like to offer congratulations to the X-Files for sweeping the Golden Globe Awards for sci-fi for best drama, which is quite an accomplishment.
7: Yes, it is. It certainly is.
14: Sci-fi show. And the other thing I wanted to ask you is, when do you think you'll have Dr. Martin back on?
7: Malachi Martin?
14: Yeah.
7: I would say any time. There are a couple of complications to having him back on, though.
14: Okay. Because he's very fascinating to listen to.
7: Oh, yes.
14: And the last thing is I wanted to ask you, see if you knew, or maybe you could ask Richard Hoagland, was, you know how planets rotate around from, like, east to west around a star or a sun? Is it possible for a planet to rotate from north to south?
7: Yes. Does that answer your question?
14: Yes, I just never heard of one.
7: Yeah, I would think a planet could be in rotation with respect in any direction. Could be in orbit, any sort of orbit. Wild card line, if that's the question, you're on the air. Hi.
15: Hi, Art. I have a question to ask. I tried to call you the other night when you had Dreamland on to see if I could get an answer, and perhaps maybe someone in the listening audience or yourself might have an answer to this. I used to live in a haunted house, and various things took place in the house, but the most startling thing was one night the entire house, except for the front foyer, the kitchen and the bathroom filled up with fog. The fog was about 4 feet from the floor, and that's as far up as it went. I live about a mile and a half from the ocean, so I opened up all the doors and windows. The house faced west, so I always have a breeze. The fog did not move. It sat there for 4 hours.
7: Wow.
15: I have yet to be able to find out what significance this had and how it was related. We even crawled under the house to verify that there was no fog under the house. The house is about 3.5 feet off the ground,
7: right,
15: with hardwood floors. And there was no fog under the house either. And I've been told that it is a described type of haunting scenario, but I haven't been able to find out what it is.
7: Well, you know, my guest would have been perfect for that, of course.
15: Yes.
7: I don't have that answer, but that's very interesting.
15: It was very weird. And rather startling.
7: What do you think it was?
15: I don't know. I know who was doing the haunting in the house. I lived there for 18 years and became very accustomed to it. There was an old man that I saw on several occasions walking around in the house, and what I would hear late at night, and everyone that stayed in the house visiting or living there heard it as well, was old radio stations. They were hearing fireside chats of FDRs.
7: Remarkable.
15: And I think I had the impression that the old man was waiting for his son to return from the war, but he never came home.
7: Hmm.
15: And only on two occasions did I see someone who was in Army uniform in the house.
7: Well, I don't know what to tell you. That's one of those great stories that we'll just have to hang. And we have a lot of guests that respond to that sort of thing, so next time we have one, by all means, call. In the meantime, weird. East of the Rockies, you're on the air. Hi.
16: Good morning. Will, Madison, Wisconsin, listening to WLS. How are you this morning?
7: Yes, sir. I'm just fine.
16: You know, I'm a cynic, and you're a very courteous man. You allow people to call in and say, for example, that there's a golden city in the background. I believe somebody called in from Milwaukee, Wisconsin this morning.
7: That's right.
16: You're very courteous to those people. I am sometimes mystified by what happens, and I'm sure you are, by, for example, you alleging that you saw what you believe to be a UFO.
7: I'm not alleging it. I'm saying it's a fact.
16: Okay.
7: A personal eyewitness.
16: Okay. If you'll be courteous enough to hear my mystifying true story. As you know, I travel searching old maps, for example. I came back from Europe a couple of years ago, and here at our University of Wisconsin, we have the world authority on old maps. He's the editor-in-chief of the History of Cartography. I'm not going to say his last name. Let's just use the first name, Dave. And I showed him an old map, and he said, Will, you have got to go down to the Time Museum. I said, Time Museum?
7: Well,
16: yes.
7: Is this the wooden map you've told us about before?
16: Yes, sir. But I don't want to get off on a tangent. Be courteous to me.
7: Courteous also requires that I understand what you're talking about, though.
16: Okay.
7: And you've talked about the wood map before?
16: Yes.
7: I wanted to know if that was the same one.
16: That's the wooden map. I had a photo of it where allegedly it was carved in 353 before Christ.
7: Yes.
16: And there's a carving of the Ankh, for example,
7: yes,
16: on the upper reaches of the Nile, and the word carved in the wood, Ongolonot.
7: Right, and I just wanted to be sure that's what we were talking about.
16: Right. So now there's a time museum, and you'll be interested in this. Did you know that there was a man who had a patent on all these machines that take the dust off the carpets? What do you call them?
7: Vacuum cleaners.
16: Yeah, right.
7: Well,
16: I'm sorry, I'm too intelligent for those little things, you know.
7: I see.
16: Just a little humor there. Anyway, in that museum is the world's first time clock. A big, huge thing. It's the size of a living room. This man was a multimillionaire, and he bought it in England and brought it over to America. It's over in Rockford, Illinois. And those are who are interested in time might be interested in that little interesting museum. So he says, let's make an appointment for you tomorrow morning, 10 o'clock.
7: Yeah.
16: Okay. So I have an appointment the next morning, 10 o'clock. And that afternoon, I just came in from Europe. I'm tired. I'm driving down East Washington Avenue, I see an object on the road, I see people swerving, I pull over, pick it up, it's a coat. I go home, I open it up, there's a big, thick wallet and a coat. A lot of slips of paper, credit cards, etc. I find out the people are from Alaska, and I see that they've stayed overnight at the University of Wisconsin. They had a guest hotel or something like that. I call the man, it's about 5 p.m., he says, I'm too tired right now, I'm just knocking off. Bring the code in, the wallet and everything, I'll get in touch with them up in Alaska tomorrow. I said, okay, I go to sleep, I wake up the next morning, and there's a lot of papers, a lot of phone numbers, and I decide I'll take a chance, I'll call one number. I don't know where it is. I call it, the lady answered on the phone, she says, have you found a code? I said, yes. A wallet? Yes. That's my parents, they're coming down from Alaska, and they're coming to visit me here in Chicago. I said, well, where are they? They're at that Time Museum Motel in Rockford, Illinois. They have lost a coat. They left it on the top of their car, and it blew off as they left Madison, Wisconsin. I said, they're at the Time Museum Motel? I'm scheduled to be there at 10 a.m. Will you call them and let them know to meet me at the entrance of the museum?
7: Okay, well, we've got to get to the conclusion of this story.
16: The point is that how could that be possible? Nothing prearranged. I accidentally found their coat, their wallet. They're staying overnight. The next morning, I'm scheduled to be there. There they are. They get their wallet. Everybody's just amazed. I'm mystified. They're mystified. How can something like that happen? Is there more to life than death and strife?
7: Of course there is, Will. Thank you. Of course there is. Is everything a coincidence? No. No, of course not. There are more things than we understand. And anybody who is not who would not allow for that is foolish, naive, or just simply doesn't want to know. And there are a lot of people comfortable in ignorance. There are many things we do not understand. Wildcard line, you're on the air. Hello.
17: Hello, Art Bell?
7: Yes.
17: Hi, this is Mark from Kansas City.
7: Yes, sir.
17: How you doing?
7: All right.
17: I sent you a couple emails a little while back. One was on the plutonium on Galileo.
7: Oh, yes. Uh-huh.
17: Do you remember that?
7: I do.
17: What'd you think?
7: Well, why don't you explain to the audience? You're referring to what's going to go crashing in.
17: Right, right. Well, I had watched a video on like the Panic Project, you know, being the alien invasion and so forth. It's kind of like a hoax and so forth. And that that there was also a special payload on Galileo satellite.
7: Yes.
17: 50 pounds of plutonium.
7: That's
17: 49,
7: correct.
17: They said.
7: Yes.
17: And it aligns with the movie Space Odyssey 2010.
7: Yeah, and that it would be turned into a sun.
17: That's right.
7: Ignited, literally ignited.
17: Right, and it would serve, I feel it would serve like two purposes. One, it would be like an experiment on Europa for it to uncover its light.
7: Well, we're supposed to keep our hands off Europa. I saw that movie.
17: Okay.
7: Mess around with the rest, but hands off Europa.
17: Right. And then also to serve as a second sun to help some of the problems we have here on Earth, as explained like in the book of 2010.
7: The problem with that is that it would be a great disturbance to a lot of people to have another sun out there.
17: Sure.
7: You know, so that it wouldn't get dark.
17: I agree.
7: My program, for example, wouldn't be the same if it didn't get dark.
17: Exactly. The thing that's fascinating is they call it Lucifer in the book, which was pretty interesting. I also sent you another email on Mount Graham, the telescope.
7: Yes.
17: And how I said that I feel that they are going to align themselves up with the scientists and say that, yes, it is evolution, and that we can see it also and try to deceive the church.
7: The Pope, sir, thank you, has already made a statement saying that evolution is more than just a theory. Now, what does that imply to you? Evolution is more than a theory. It gives a weight to the argument for evolution. A lot of Catholics went, oh, when he said that. How can the Pope possibly be saying that? Well, he's speaking for himself. But at other times when you talk to Catholics about the Pope, every word he utters is the word, right? West of the Rockies, you're on the air. Hello.
18: Mr. Eric Bell.
7: That's me, all right.
18: It is, sir. Let me turn my radio off here, man.
7: That's good.
18: Because I can hear you on there. It sounds like you're talking to somebody else.
7: That's because you have your radio on.
18: Oh, really? Okay.
7: Really?
18: Is that delayed? Hey.
7: Yes.
18: I call you in on a subject I'll get to in a minute. But I had an interesting phone call. I downloaded one digit wrong, and this lady comes on the phone as one of these exotic, recordings and everything. They give
7: one of these sex lines, you mean?
18: Pardon me?
7: One of these sex lines?
18: Yeah.
7: So did you talk to her?
18: No. It was a recording. They give a number. I thought, well, this is interesting. What the heck? Because I've been trying to get through to you for about, an hour or two.
7: Well, it's a diversion if you can't get through, I guess, huh?
18: Yeah, I guess so. Anyways, this is a long phone number. I thought, well, heck, I'll try this out. And
7: you got about 30 seconds.
18: Okay. It's a long phone number and everything. And it ends up in a number in Israel.
7: Israel?
18: Yeah.
7: So
18: and I called a phone company and everything, and I got on that and everything, and I went through all that with them and says, well, you're calling Israel. I said, well, okay, that's, interesting, and realized what was going on, and I got
7: I
18: kept trying to get a hold of you.
7: Sir, all right, well, now we're out of time at the top of the hour here, so give us another call, all right?
18: No.
7: Oh, yes.
18: All right, okay, all right. I'll keep trying. Though.
7: All right, thank you. See you later. Once again, here I am, top of the morning, everybody. I'll tell you an interesting phenomenon about talk radio. If you get a caller who obviously is a little disconnected, not quite a full deck and all that, and you cut them short, people will email you and fax you and say, how can you be so rude to that person? If, on the other hand, you let them just ramble on, just to see if it really is going to go anywhere, people will send you email and faxes saying, how can you let that psychotic ramble on like that? So it doesn't matter which way you go. All right, back to it we go. East of the Rockies, you're on the air. Hi.
19: Yes, sir. I'm calling from Michigan.
7: Welcome.
19: And I have one comment and three real quick questions.
7: All right.
19: I got John Hogue's book, The Millennium Book of Prophecy.
7: Yes.
19: Excellent book. Highly recommend it.
7: All right.
19: And the first question is, didn't Robert Ghostwolf, I believe his name is, talk about January 23rd and March 23rd as two big days?
7: Yes, he did.
19: Okay. Second question, can reverse speech work in the third person, do you think?
7: No, I don't.
19: Okay.
7: No, I don't think so.
19: Now,
7: It has to come from the person expressing the emotions and the feelings.
19: Okay, I understand. And if you were having, last question, if you're having an out-of-body experience and for some reason your body got jarred
7: mm-hmm.
19: or awakened,
7: mm-hmm.
19: could you lose your soul or consciousness or whatever's out there? Could that be separated from you?
7: There are differing views on that.
19: Hmm.
7: My own personal take on it
19: mm-hmm.
7: is I would be afraid to try an out-of-body experience. I've been close.
19: Me too.
7: All right, thank you very much. That's my take, so I don't know. I admit I'm chicken. I've been close. I've felt the beginning of the paralyzing feeling that you get, and I have always withdrawn very quickly from it. So I really can't answer that question. I suppose the fear I have is partially connected to that possibility. Wildcard Line, you're on the air. Good morning.
20: All right, good morning. I'm calling from Roswell.
7: Roswell, yes, sir.
20: I was wondering if you heard the latest theory coming out of New Mexico about the downing of PWA Flight 800.
7: What is it?
20: Well, a defense lab engineer at Sandia National Laboratory
7: mm-hmm.
20: has proposed that it may have been a giant methane bubble.
7: A methane bubble?
20: Yes, sir. That vented from the ocean floor. He gave a sighting of a recent explosion in Australia. And I was wondering if maybe the picture that was taken with Jose Escamilla's rod next to it may have been, in fact, a methane bubble. I was just wondering what you thought about it.
7: That is an interesting theory. I will think about it, and I will talk to others about it. Basically, the ocean having gas.
20: Yep.
7: All right, thank you very much. I would suppose scientifically something like that is possible. I don't know. I have been doing a lot of thinking about that. What about that object that traversed the upper atmosphere at 1/100th the speed of light? What if something like that were to connect with an airplane in flight? I don't know. I suppose the NTSB is beginning to embrace some pretty wild theories because they have no absolute evidence yet. West of the Rockies, you're on the air. Hi.
21: Hi, Uncle Art.
7: Yes, sir.
21: I'll be darned. I'm grateful to get you. You got a great show.
7: Thank you.
21: This is Leo from L.A.
7: Yes, Leo.
21: Yeah, I got a couple of them for you here, a couple of quickies real quick. Ed Danes is going to be on your show on the 30th, right?
7: Correctamundo.
21: Can you ask him this question? I've been keeping track of him on your show ever since I found you. You're just fabulous. He's going to be gone in 98, like he said, he's leaving in 2 years, and
7: yes.
21: His classes are sold out till 98.
7: Right.
21: So he's gone.
7: That's right.
21: Can you ask him if he's going to do a book or a transcript or some kind of a technical thing so we can self-teach ourselves or learn more about remote viewing? Would that be possible for you to remember that or write that down?
7: I will ask.
21: That's great. One other question, because I know you got a lot of callers. I'm here at KABC land.
7: Right.
21: And you're number one. So
7: it's
21: why?
7: True.
21: Pardon me?
7: I said it's true.
21: Yeah, but why did they cut out the first hour? I'm really upset about it.
7: I understand.
21: I'm sure you've heard it. What can I do to try to, you know, fix that?
7: Well, nothing at present. There will be an announcement soon.
21: I shouldn't call the station or try to, you know, put some heat on their feet
7: or
21: something?
7: No, don't do that. Things have been worked out, but I just can't announce anything right now.
21: Well, you make it sound like it's going to be good, though. I mean,
7: yeah,
21: I want to hear you from the beginning to the end.
7: I'm addicted. Hang in there. There's news coming.
21: Well, thank you, sir, and I hope you don't get too wet tomorrow. There's a big rain coming here. It's been raining on and off all day.
7: I know.
21: You have a great one, and I hope your wife feels great.
7: Thank you, and take care. There was an adjustment made at KBC so that we could have a block of programming that runs from 9 o'clock at night through 4 o'clock in the morning. And I am bound to some silence at the moment about what will occur. So as soon as I know, as soon as I am told that I can tell you, I will. How's that? First time caller line, you're on the air. Hi.
0: Hey, Art.
7: Yes.
0: My name's Thor. I bet you that I'm calling from a country to which you have pledged allegiance to, but you do not live there anymore.
7: Okay.
0: That country is the American Republic.
7: Okay.
0: You remember the Pledge of Allegiance? I pledge allegiance to the flag, the republic for which it stands?
7: Yes, I remember.
0: Well, what's happened is here's the answer. Remember a while back you had a question. Why can't we have more than one wife? And why is marijuana illegal?
7: Yes.
0: The answer to all those questions, Art, is in the Constitution. Okay?
7: Okay.
0: Now, they took the 14th Amendment, and it really, now I understand why everybody seems so nervous when they get finally get on the air. They took the Constitution, took the 14th Amendment, took the federal government, and gave them the power to create a corporation. Now, this corporation, they gave it the same name as the geographical area that we all live in. They called it the United States of America. And they spell United with a capital U. Now, United, as far as I know, is not a proper noun. Unless, of course, it's the name of a company or a person. And they have divided the United States up into 10 regions, which are identified by our zip codes, starting on the East Coast with 0, ending on the West Coast with 9. And all of these federal regions are full of subjects to the 14th Amendment. And anyone who is subject to the 14th Amendment of the United States, the 1st through the 10th Amendment does not apply to those people. You follow me?
7: Well, I hear you.
0: Okay. Well, you see, the 14th Amendment, they pretended like they were freeing the slaves. But what they did was they created a company and gave everyone an equal opportunity to join the company and get an employee ID number, i.e., Social Security number.
7: I have a question for you.
0: All righty.
7: You are presently speaking over several hundred radio stations.
0: Right.
7: That are federally licensed.
0: Yep.
7: You are exercising your First Amendment privilege.
0: Oh, sure.
7: Uh-huh.
0: Sure.
7: Well, so it would appear...
0: What they did, Art...
7: Excuse me.
0: Okay.
7: Let me finish.
0: All right.
7: It would appear that your First Amendment privilege remains intact.
0: It would appear so.
7: So it has not been invalidated.
0: It would appear so. It would appear so. And everything is actually a great hallucination that they have created. You see, they've given everyone who is subject to the 14th Amendment and the federal government of the United States, which is only supposed to have a 10-mile, jurisdiction. Now, here's proof for you, Art. If you go into a courtroom for say, a violation of not wearing a seatbelt, and you see the American flag up behind the judge.
7: The fringe, right?
0: The gold fringe.
7: Gold fringe. All right.
0: That gold fringe is illegal according to Title IV of the United States Code.
7: All right. I appreciate your call, and I'm very, very, very familiar with all of your arguments. But in reality, the rights that you suggest you are not able to be part of right now, you are a part of. So it's like you answered yes to that, well, it would appear so, and just sort of kept on going. Why didn't that stop your argument? First time caller line, you're on the air. Hi.
2: Yes, good morning.
7: Good morning.
2: Hi, I just discovered you not too long ago. Pretty entertaining radio program you have.
7: Thank you.
2: A little quirky at times, but I imagine you feel the same way.
7: Intentionally that way, actually.
2: Oh, I see. I'm a big skeptic, really. I don't, haven't been a...
7: What are you skeptical of?
2: Oh, all of this fringe stuff, you know, from the UFOs to, more specifically, I'm more interested in the political...
7: Do you believe in God?
2: Possibly. I don't know. I really haven't put too much thought into it lately.
7: Really?
2: Yeah. But what I was wanting to talk about was there was a caller last hour, I believe, a woman who was asking you about a guest that you've had on before, and she seemed to be implying that this guest was one of those conspiracy theorists, I believe, and he does some sort of interpretation into political speeches. Am I correct in what I...
7: I'm not sure who you're referring to. Possibly David Oates, who does reverse speech. I'm not sure.
2: Oh, well, are you one of the types of people that think that there's this one-world conspiracy thing going on and it's threatening our Bill of Rights?

0: Okay. That's good. I'll listen to your show more knowing that. you know, those people really are just too bizarre for me to even lend an ear to. There's this other network that we had here in Kansas City, For the People or whatever.
1: Ah, yes.
0: And they're all full of that. There's some guy on late nights, I think. The station's no longer here. It was taken over, thank God. But just idiots. They'd have guests in, and I was the only one who called in with that offered up any dissent. And they were just totally shocked, and every caller from that point on responded to me. I even listened to the station the next morning where they had a completely different host, and they were talking about me. Like a group of just wackos that...
1: Well, look, right now, if you look at the global economy, it's clear that it is becoming more global by the moment.
0: I totally agree with that. And
1: economic change will precede political change, and eventually, there is going to be probably a one-world order of some sort or another. Whether it'll come in our lifetimes or not, I don't know.
0: Sure. That may be the case, and there's nothing to fear there, for Christ's sakes. Look at the history of the world. We've been at war with one another since day one, and now that there's this big alliance, you know, the United Nations and NATO and so on and so forth, these nuts try to find something threatening in that, and it's just ludicrous. You know, do you want us to be in a perpetual state of war? You know, that's absurd. Now that the countries are coming together and forming alliances, people got to find something threatening in that. It's just bizarre. And beyond that, there's this sort of preoccupation with and delight that they receive from suggesting that these things possibly exist, as if they would ever be able to prove it. And as if it's a threat to them and the freedoms that we enjoy here in the United States, which is totally absurd. And it's just an attempt to pass those on to other countries that right now are, you know.
1: All right, sir. I appreciate your call. It could be a threat, depending upon how it develops, or, which is less frequently considered, it could work out all right. Suppose there was a one-world organization eventually, in our distant future, that modeled itself after the freedoms that have worked so well for us. Is that not more likely than the other way around? I've always thought that myself. I'm Art Bell, and we will be right back. A little bit of the real thing. Pointer Sisters. This ought to get blood going. 3:35 in the morning on the West Coast.

Whew. And I'll tell you, if I could play the piano like that, I wouldn't be a talk host. Hi, Art. Great stuff. When methane comes up under a ship, it drops straight to the bottom, shatters into a zillion pieces, leaves no trace. Same for planes. Probably the answer to the Bermuda Triangle and Lake Michigan. As for TWA, it fits better than the other three theories. I like it. That's from Basement John, who declares, give him a little time, and later tonight he intends to remote view the whole thing and report to us.

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It's best of the pointer system. That'll get you going. Back to it. 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

0: 255.
1: So I said it.
0: Ooh, I had to cut that out.
1: Again, I'm
0: not,
1: from Las Vegas.
0: Not allowed to give your last name, no last name.
1: Yes, I know.
0: Give us your first name.
1: I listen to you enough.
0: Right, okay, so you know. What is your first name?
1: Vic.
0: Okay.
1: I'm from Las Vegas.
0: Yes, sir.
1: And I want to report on an article in Tuesday, January 21st, New York Times science section.
0: Okay.
1: And you would be very interested in it because it is a theory by some professors at the University of Washington in Seattle.
0: Yeah.
1: And they're at Los Alamos right now.
0: Yeah.
1: And it's about the they're measuring the force in a vacuum.
0: Yes, otherwise I believe known as zero-point energy.
1: Yes, but this is a little different, and they're extending it into many other fields. I could send this to you.
0: I'd be happy if you would. I think, though, that that is what they're talking about, isn't it, zero-point?
1: No, they don't even mention that anyplace. They call it the measuring the force of universal flux.
0: Okay, well, that's zero. Other people call it zero-point.
1: Okay, yeah, it might be the same thing. And they're measuring it in a, what they call a foam.
0: Mm-hmm.
1: A space foam.
0: Yep.
1: Okay, I need your box number.
0: Okay. Art Bell.
1: Yes.
0: P.O. Box 4755.
1: 4755.
0: In Pahrump.
1: I go to Pahrump all the time. I have a friend that lives there.
0: All right. You know how to spell it then,
1: yes,
0: right?
1: Yes, I do.
0: Okay.
1: Pahrump,
0: Nevada. Zip code 89041-4755.
1: Okay. What's that complete zip now?
0: 89041-4755.
1: Okay. Another thing about remote viewing.
0: Yes.
1: I tried it a couple times, and I've almost had out-of-body experiences, too, like you did, but I always chicken out. when I get that electrical feeling and paralysis,
0: yes.
1: I don't want to leave, so I come back. Anyway, I tried a couple experiments on the Flight 800.
0: Uh-huh.
1: And I came up with an interior view of the plane, and it was a missile, according to what I imagined. It might just be fancy, but I saw it clearly, and it was didn't go through the whole plane. It was stuck in the spars in the center tank, just like they, one of the theories.
0: Well,
1: I saw the whole thing in color. I didn't see any passengers, though.
0: Huh. Well,
1: I'm a technical illustrator. I could illustrate the thing completely.
0: I can actually imagine it. I can conjure up that view in my mind.
1: The only problem is
0: that there were no holes to indicate a missile penetrated the airplane. That's the problem.
1: Yeah. And it was lodged in one of the spars of the plane, but that could easily be dislodged by the explosion.
0: Well, wouldn't you think they would have found parts of the missile?
1: Not necessarily, because the missile was whole, and it was like a practice missile.
0: A practice missile. Well, yes, but it's all right. Well, listen, thank you very much, but still, number one, they found no holes in the airplane to indicate penetration of that sort, and that's easily discernible by the way the metal would be bent inward because of the outside penetration. Number two, they found no parts from a missile. Or, if you're of a mind to imagine a conspiracy, they're covering it up. Whatever. West of the Rockies, you're on the air. Hi.
2: Yeah, this is Kenan.
0: All right.
2: And I heard you say earlier that life was just without coincidence. With coincidence. You restate that?
0: I recall discussing coincidences, yes.
2: Yeah, well, if you look up the definition of a conjunction, the second definition is coincidence, and the first would be astrological bodies within 7 degrees of each other. So all that is coincidence, the sum, is just ignorance of the astrological plane.
0: Okay.
2: And it's just a comment.
0: All right. Thank you. Not exactly sure what was said there. Wild Card Line, you're on the air. Hello.
3: Hi, Art. This is Eric in Wenatchee, listening to you on KPQ.
0: Yes, sir.
3: Four real quick themes. Stephen Gibbs, maybe one of the reasons why no one is, a lot of people don't come back is maybe there's some type of, like, soul-sucker machine.
0: Maybe they don't want to come back.
3: Okay, the second theme. Did you see X-Files last week?
0: About Chupacabra?
3: No, this was about these two teenagers that got kidnapped, and it turned out the aliens that abducted them.
0: No. I didn't.
3: Oh. Well, it turned out the abductors were actually Air Force guys dressed up as aliens, and then they were abducted by another being that no one could figure out what it was.
0: Huh.
3: Okay, the third thing, the Raiders coach, do you have any idea who it will be, who you'd like to see?
0: Not at this moment. I'm thinking about that, though.
3: Okay, and my final thing is, how do you get to the grassy knoll on AOL?
0: Just go in and enter, keyword, right?
3: Okay, yeah.
0: Just enter keyword Art Bell.
3: Okay.
0: All right.
3: Thanks a lot.
0: You're welcome. And you will go to the Periscope area, and then grassy knoll is, you just click on that. First time caller line, you're on the air. Hi.
4: Yeah, hi. My name is Todd from Seattle.
0: Hey, Todd.
4: About the quickening and stuff, to me it seems like the whole system we have now, the whole economic and financial system and governmental system we have.
0: Todd, what kind of phone are you on?
4: A phone. I don't know, just a regular phone.
0: Do you have a light on above it?
4: Yeah.
0: Because it's full of hum.
4: Oh, well, I don't know.
0: Is it a portable phone?
4: Nope, it's just a regular home phone.
0: All right, let's try an experiment.
4: Okay.
0: Turn off that light.
4: Okay, hold on.
0: Just a minute.
4: How's that? It's still there?
0: It's still humming, yeah.
4: Yeah, I can barely hear you, too.
0: Very odd. All right, well, anyway.
4: All right, but anyhow, like the whole system that we have now, I think the quickening is like the Earth's way of getting rid of it. And like the end of the world won't be the end of the Earth, but just the end of this system that we have.
0: Well, effectively for us, it's the end, right? In other words, if the world keeps going around and renews itself eventually, but we're not here to observe that, to us it has ended.
4: Unless we change with the Earth and it become more natural,
0: right?
4: Like you want us to be.
0: Well, that will be the survivors.
4: Yeah. Are you a survivor?
0: That's a very, very good question, and I don't know the answer at the moment. I really don't. Maybe not. Maybe I'm not a survivor of what is coming. I don't know. I don't know that I would want to be. But I reserve some time to think about that. You are the first one to ask me that question, and I don't have a ready answer for you. West of the Rockies, you're on the air. Hi.
5: Hi, how you doing there, Arbel?
0: All right.
5: Kirk in mucho, mucho, rainy Northern California.
0: Yeah, I hear it's on the way.
5: Oh, no, it's raining like a storm blaster here.
0: Yep.
5: But Art, there was a story here in the Northern California paper, San Jose Mercury, that was similar to yours. They broadcasted today on our local ABC affiliate, yesterday on our news broadcast, a story based on the U.S. forestry, that there was a mountain lion problem by Sunset Beach.
0: Really?
5: And so, you know, the news broadcast, you know, they alerted, you know, everyone that there was sightings of cougars and mountain lions. And so tonight, day after the alert, they gave a retraction stating that the affiliate that it was fraudulent and that
0: there were no mountain lions.
5: That there was no mountain lion, that they were going after the perpetrators.
0: Of the hoax.
5: And it was a hoax, yeah, just like kind of your deal.
0: Hmm.
5: But, you know, my point is the news company and also with the U.S. forestry, they were both combined. They were both going to go after them.
0: Well, good.
5: Well, my point is why isn't your radio company going after really the truth on this?
0: Well, because we have somebody who will not give us access to either the name of. In other words, we are pursuing what leads we have, but we're kind of stopped. What I would suggest to you is to read the statement by Courtney Brown. It's on my webpage. And without being given access to the additional physical evidence, and he will not allow that, we can't follow.
5: Yeah, I understand. It just seems to me that, you know, it's a third cut. I mean, Courtney Brown came off as a professor at a college,
0: absolutely correct. I mean, that's why I why I bought it and put it on the air in the first place.
5: Oh, exactly, and I would have put it on myself too. I mean, the thing is, Courtney Brown came off as very credible, and top ten astronomer in the United States, and collaborated. I would have put the same story on, and I'm just using a story here locally that was shown to be a fraud with a mountain lion alert.
0: Now we are a network and we can investigate as a news organization would, but we cannot investigate officially as a government agency would. There is a difference.
5: Correct. But they were going to, you know, their intention is to find who did this and to press charges.
0: I understand. But there is no law that's broken by perpetrating a fraudulent image on a picture. There are ethical and moral violations, clearly, very serious ones.
5: Oh, I agree.
0: But not legal ones, so there is a difference.
5: I see. But,
0: okay,
5: real good.
0: Thank you. There are some very, very serious ethical and moral questions involved in this, but not legal ones, and that is an important distinction with reference to the context of the last conversation. First-time caller line, you're on the air.
6: Hello, this is Todd from Westport.
0: Hi.
6: I was calling about the aliens.
0: What aliens?
6: The aliens, we had a sighting here in Westport not too long ago. It was some friends of mine. We were at the beach. And we were having a bonfire in the circle.
0: Beach aliens?
6: Mm-hmm.
0: Okay.
6: Out here at the Cove of Westport, we're the closest beach town to Seattle. So most of the people from Seattle come here to surf.
0: Yes.
6: And,
0: they weren't surfing, were they?
6: No surfing. Anyway, we were having our drum circle.
0: Yes.
6: And we were playing.
0: Drum circle. You mean you were dancing?
6: No, drum circle. We're all playing drums.
0: I see, all right.
6: And having a fire. And there was, it was unbelievable. Out along the horizon, it first looked like a ship with really bright halogen lights facing to it. And it was just unbelievable.
0: So what did they do?
6: Well, they came. And they kept on getting closer and closer, and they finally landed on the beach.
0: Near your drum beating?
6: Well, approximately 200 feet away from us. Mm-hmm. And
0: sounds like you're having a hard time there, right?
6: Oh, I am. It just recently happened.
0: I see. So they landed, and the ramp of the ship came down.
6: No ramp at all.
0: No ramp? Did they jump down then?
6: No, they were down, completely down on the earth. And
0: I mean, how did they get out of the ship?
6: They climbed out of the top.
0: And then jumped?
6: No.
0: No?
6: No. They climbed, and then they floated.
0: They floated?
6: Yeah, see, there is much need to climb, and they can float.
0: Cool. So they floated. Then what?
6: Well, they floated over to us and started talking about President Clinton, and they were really, really.
0: Did they mention? Did they mention Chelsea?
6: No. They were very
0: only the president.
6: Oh, the president. Very concerned. I mean, I don't think they have news very often. Very concerned about the zero tolerance plan.
0: The next 4 years?
6: Yeah, the next 4 years and that darn zero tolerance plan.
0: Zero tolerance.
6: Zero tolerance. very angry about that.
0: You know what I thought when you first told me all this? Well, you hung up. I thought they were upset about your drums. You know, kind of like when somebody pulls up alongside your car with a loud a beat, as another caller said earlier. I thought they were kind of upset with your drum beating. But they were obviously beating the drums for something else. Wildcard line, you're on the air.
7: Good morning, Eric.
0: Good morning.
7: This is Tom calling from Tucson.
0: Yes, sir.
7: Hey, I have a question. When you give up being king of the talk show circuit and become involved in this New World Order, do you have an opening for a longtime listener as a member of your cabinet?
0: Well, I'll be considering that, of course. You've got to be absolutely ruthless, ready to subject the average citizen to horrible injustices at a moment's notice, to remove their civil rights and laugh as you do it, to put them in camps and re-educate them when they will not bow to our orders. Are you that kind of guy?
7: Well, that sounds pretty good to me. It sounds like a finance minister. I could handle that.
0: Yeah, you're my kind of guy. I mean, make an application. Send me a resume.
7: Okay, it sounds good. You know, I have an article here I got out of the Houston Chronicle.
0: Yes.
7: And it states that NASA's Galileo spacecraft has the first evidence of ice floes.
0: That's right.
7: On Europa.
0: That's correct.
7: And I don't know, it just seems a little strange that this is the first evidence mentioned when, you know, you have a guest that has mentioned this many, many times.
0: Richard Hoagland, actually, he mentioned that... and that was verified by Carl Sagan many years ago, sir. So that is a theory being confirmed, and one great check mark for Richard Hoagland. There is no question about it. Listen, my program appears to be over. So from Beach Bongo Aliens to a good theory confirmed by Richard Hoagland, you get the honor. Say goodnight, America.
7: Thank you very much. For the King, goodnight, America.
8: Industrial design in college, then pursued his aviation career flying airplanes, seaplanes, gliders, gyroplanes, helicopters, balloons, and fighter-type aircraft. While attending high school in Switzerland, Lear became the youngest American to climb the Matterhorn in Zurich. In 1968, he pylon raced a Douglas B-26 Invader in the Reno Air Races, the largest aircraft ever raced at Reno at the time. At age 28, he was one of the youngest Boeing 707 captains to fly in commercial airline service. A former Nevada State Senate candidate, John is the son of William P. Lear, Sr., designer of the Learjet executive aircraft, the 8-track stereo, and founder of Lear Incorporated, now Lear Siegler Corporation, a large defense contractor. Lear has written extensively about airplanes and other subjects and was Middle East correspondent for Combat Illustrated between 1975 and 77 while stationed in Beirut, Lebanon with a cargo airline. Although Lear's father was outspoken in his belief of the existence of extraterrestrial visitors, to the great concern of the Pentagon, by the way, particularly because Lear Sr. was head of a large defense contracting company, John only became interested in the subject himself 7 years ago after talking with an Air Force pilot who was stationed at Bentwaters Air Force Base near London, England, where three small aliens were photographed by the Air Force, actually photographed by the Air Force, walking up to Wing Commander General Gordon Williams. Lear's extensive worldwide civilian, military, and intelligence contacts have made it easier for him to penetrate the secrecy surrounding the subject of UFOs. Then, in 1988, John became acquainted with a government scientist who worked at Area S4, part of the super-secret Area 51 at the Nevada test site. The scientist was a member of the most classified government research team then in existence. It was their job to research and try to duplicate the propulsion system of 9 recovered alien aircraft in storage at the Nevada test site. Muir is an amateur astronomer and photographer and has won several awards for his photos taken during his worldwide travels. He owned and campaigned the 12-meter America's Cup boat Soliloquy out of Marina Del Rey, California for 2 years. He is vice president of the General's Ward and Chenault Post No. 1, the Soldier of Fortune Post of the American Legion, and a member of the Special Operations Association. John currently is chief pilot for a cargo airline, flies Boeing 727s throughout the Caribbean and South America. Lear has 4 daughters, lives in Las Vegas with his wife, Marilee, a former actress and youngest daughter, Jacqueline, 15. His hobbies include gardening, carpentry, and UFOs. I added the last. And so away we go without any further introduction, and that just about did it. Here is John Lear. Good morning, John Lear.
9: How are you doing?
8: Good. Good to hear you again.
9: Great.
8: John, there's been an awful lot of stuff going on, and that's mainly why I had you back, besides the general discussion, which we always end up in. There's a whole bunch of stuff I want to ask about. Number one is my sighting. Now, I don't know whether you've heard anything about this or not, but I'll tell you, John, I really did see a couple of things that maybe nothing more than, you know, fallen something or others. But on my way in from Pahrump toward Las Vegas, I have now seen in 3 different times what I don't know what it was, John. It looked on the one hand a little bit like a falling star. I've seen falling stars all life. And this was not typical of a falling star. It was more like I've described it as a green fireball trailing fire behind it in a trajectory across the sky. It wasn't small. It wasn't like a typical falling star that we've all seen for years. It was, and I'll tell you why I'm mentioning this, John. It's because I said it on the air, and you wouldn't believe the derogatory myth that I've received. I didn't, I joked around and said it's seed pod or something coming down, but that was just a joke. And for having seen this and reported on it, you can't believe the mail that I've received, John.
9: Yes, I can't.
8: And and so that set me to think, if that got me that kind of mail, and I said at the time, could a falling star? I don't know, but sure was strange. I can understand what you've gone through.
9: Well, it's been quite an adventure since I accidentally got into this in 1985. It sure has.
8: I bet. Do you get John quite a bit of abusive? Come on, what kind of nut are you? Kind of
9: no. As a matter of fact, I haven't gotten any of those at all. Maybe
8: really?
9: One or two in the last 5 years.
8: Oh, I got all kinds of, art to take a vacation, art to work in these guys must have gotten to you, it's ridiculous. But I really did see these things, John. I don't suppose you have any thought or have heard anybody else talk about it. Green fireballs is what were.
9: Well, it could have been the sheriff's helicopter, right?
8: Oh, no, John. Nor was it pump gas here in the desert. It may have been a gigantic falling star. I have no way of knowing, John, but...
9: Well, there's a lot of reports in 48, 49, and 50 in New Mexico, green fireballs. Lots of those. I haven't heard too many recently, but there certainly was back then.
8: I could only describe it as trailing fire and sparks and so on, and the sucker was really moving. I mean, it just went across a trajectory in the sky in just, 4 or 5 seconds. It was really moving.
9: Well, there's a lot of strange things flying.
8: Yes, there are. Out in my valley, John, I see some mighty strange stuff. All right. I watched, I don't suppose you have to see sightings last night, did you?
9: No, I thought. What was that?
8: Sightings last night, did a little segment on angels.
10: And I hate to start in on this so early, but they commissioned the Gallup poll people to do a poll and ask the American people how many, by percentage, believe in angels. This will surprise you. 65% of the American people, according to Gallup, believe in angels.
11: How about that?
10: Well, it lates in a sense, because if that many people can believe in angels, I would think that also a very, very high percentage could believe that these UFOs are more than just something identified.
11: Oh.
10: Wouldn't that make sense?
11: Yeah, I think it would.
10: Okay, I've got a number of other things I want to cover with you. The Associated Press, a couple of days ago, John, reported on a very close call for Earth. At first I thought that it was an old report, but then they began to say, as we slept last night, a 2-mile-wide asteroid passed within 2 million miles of Earth, which they considered to be just close within a cosmic blink. And I note that in all of these, and there have been several instances like this lately, John, they always tell us about it after it has passed. John, can you hold on a sec?
11: Sure.
10: We've got to do a break. Stand by. Radio in the nighttime from the great American Southwest. I'm Art Bell with John Lear. And we're going to be talking UFOs and other strange things this morning. So back to it we go. And John, that was a big rock. I mean, a 2-mile-wide asteroid that passed right by.
11: Well, they always tell us right after. I think that happened about 6 months ago, but...
10: Yes, it did. Yes, it did. That's what I'm recalling. And it's been a series of these, John. Are we just going to sort of not wake up one day?
11: Probably be like that. Remember, a couple of years ago, they got Dan Quayle head of some deal that was supposed to look out in space and see if there are any asteroids headed this way.
10: Everybody poo-pooed it. I recall at the time, oh, what a waste of money, they said. But I'm tired of hearing this about all this like a baseball score, you know. It seems to me, aren't we keeping track of these things? Shouldn't we be?
11: Well, it seems so. There's certainly a lot of them out there.
10: Well, here's the big $64,000 question, John. Suppose they saw one headed our way that wasn't going to miss. Would they tell us?
11: Intercepted him, and he thought, well, I'll go along with him. They can't prove anything, and then shot him down when they got him over Russia.
10: Holy mackerel.
11: But they couldn't prove it one way or the other, and they didn't want to risk the 707s, which I was flying, so they went another way, and that's my understanding. I didn't participate in the other one, but it's my understanding they went through Dubai, which would just cross the Persian Gulf into Tehran.
10: And you're pretty confident that because they have officially closed this, which was my reference the other day, that... they will not, upon hearing what you've just said, reopen it, or there'll be cries to reopen it?
11: No, I don't think so, because they'd have to let Russ Bucker testify, and he's the SR-71 pilot that brought him back. And they just don't want to get into it.
10: Wow. Well, we just killed 1 hour dead, John, so stand by, relax, get some coffee or whatever, and we'll come back and do another.
11: Okay.
10: All right, stay right there. American Southwest, I'm Art Bell, back with John Lear in a moment. And I, responding to what John said, I know John's listening right now, I regard the possibility of aliens and UFOs in the same way, I guess I do, as the existence of the Creator. And that has always been a problem for me. I'm probably an agnostic. I would say an agnostic. People will call me and tell me, you must admit the presence, you must accept him. And I know all that. I've heard all that a million times. But I'm the kind of person that has such a hard time accepting something I can't put my finger on, something that I can't prove. And I'm still that way, and that leads me into a position where I appear to vacillate back and forth, and I do. I can't say it that our Lord exists. I hope he exists. I believe he exists, but in terms of absolutely my being able to say he exists, I don't know that I can. And that same thing applies with UFOs, which I have never seen. Anyway, we'll get back to it in just a moment. You're listening to the CBC and BRN Radio Networks, the perfect gift. Here we are again. I'm sure you heard what I had to say at the top of the hour.
11: Sure did.
10: And it is kind of that way, John. I just am not an absolute believer, nor a disbeliever. My mind is open. I am impressed with the number of sightings and the things that we've talked about. In fact, it's frightening. But without hands-on, you can't make that final, or I can't, I should say, make that final step, that leap to, yes, they exist. But you can, you have, haven't you?
11: Oh, absolutely. But if you'd have walked in my shoes for the last 5 years and had access to all the information I had, you'd probably believe as I do.
10: Yeah. All right. So they are real. What are they, John? That's what a lot of people want to know that haven't listened before. What are the creatures that are in these flying things?
11: Well, I used to say that there was 80 different species visiting us. There's probably more. There's certainly more than that out in the universe. And there's all different kinds. There's the little gray people that do the abductions. There's ones that look just like us. And there's some awfully weird ones. There's just about any ones that you can imagine.
10: What do they want?
11: Well, supposedly, at least according to the documents that were read by Bob Lazar at the test site, we are an experiment. Genetically experimented with. They made, I think, 65 separate corrections to make us what we are now, which is containers. They refer to us as containers. What we contain, it wasn't specified in the documents. You can speculate it might be souls, it might be blood, it might be enzymes, but in any case, the aliens refer to us as containers, and they made these containers. Now, according to the documents he read, they also engineered the world's major religions. And they did that in an effort to organize and pacify. They created the miracle so that we would believe in an entity, so we would not go off and rape and murder and pillage and that kind of stuff. We were given the Ten Commandments to live by, mainly so that they could organize and pacify and keep us all going in the same general direction.
10: They are our creators.
11: Supposedly, yeah.
10: Is that one of those things you're certain about, or does that hang in the air more as a theory, John?
11: Well, it's looking more and more correct. Who knows what the truth is?
10: What I want to do, I want to start taking a few calls, John, and we'll kind of hopscotch our way through the night here. A lot of people that want to talk to you, and I should service some of these blinking lines, so let us sporadically begin doing that. Good morning. On the first-time caller line, you're on the air Coast to Coast AM with John Lear and Art Bell. Hello?
12: Yes, I'm here.
10: Good. Where are you?
12: Washington State.
10: In the state of Washington. Okay, you're on the air with John Lear.
12: Yes, Mr. Lear, do you believe that there may possibly be some sort of an invasion where they are taking over phone lines, flashing messages over televisions and so forth? Do you believe this can be a possibility?
10: All right, thank you. That would be a pretty open operation, wouldn't it, John?
11: Yeah, if the government itself wasn't doing that, certainly the alien could probably be doing it.
10: Boy, I got a funny fax the other day, John. Listen to a little bit of this. If you use a modem, you are monitored. Every time you fire up a modem, you activate automatic monitoring equipment. I work for a large telephone network that routinely monitors modem and fax transmissions. They view whatever is transmitted, even encrypted data. Your government allows this under the heading maintenance monitoring in the FCC rules. Monitoring can continue for 6 months without legal procedure. The rules are part of an obscure pre-World War II action by the FCC's predecessor agency, saying no information may be encoded or transmitted over public or private forms of telephone or radio, with the exception of government agencies involved in national security. So they monitor fax and modem transmissions, our government monitors all of this stuff.
11: Well, I was told the other day that not only that, but they can monitor your house through your cable for your TV. I had a friend who worked for a cable company. He said it was very highly sophisticated. He stopped short of saying that they could actually watch you, but they can certainly monitor you through the cable TV.
10: This comes, by the way, from a fellow ham radio operator who works for a company that does this kind of work up in the Bay Area, so he knows what he's talking about. And I guess just about everything is monitored. Have you ever been concerned about that, John, on a personal basis? Certainly if I were in the government, I think I would monitor John Lear very carefully.
11: No, I don't worry about it because I know what goes on. In 1987, just after my series of lectures here, and I appeared on TV a couple times, I have a couple of teenagers here, and the Centel guy was up here putting in some phones, and he came in one morning and said, "Hey, John, do you know your phone's tapped?" And I said, "Really?" And he said, "Do you want me to find out where?" And I said, "Yeah." So he went out and he came back about a half an hour later, and this guy said, "You know, I went behind your house up to the pole, then I went over to Monroe Street, and then down Hollywood Boulevard, and then down to Nellis, and down to Bonanza." And he says, "It's further than that." He said, "I'll be back in a little while. I want to check what's going on." So he didn't come back until the next morning. And when he came back, he said, "John, I can't talk to you anymore." And I said, "What are you talking about?" He said, "I'm going to be on another route." He said, "What happened is I got traced your phone tap to the mainframe at Centel." And he said, "I went to the FBI, and the lady there said that if I didn't like my job, I could quit." He said, "So I went home last night, thought about it. I went into work this morning, and that same lady was walking out of my boss's office and said the same thing to me. So they made it very clear that if I made any noise, that I wouldn't have my job. And I know who the guy is. I know where he works. And a couple of the other Centel guys often come by and say, 'So-and-so says to say hello to you.'" So,
10: now, John, that's creepy, but it's not a surprise.
11: There's no question in my mind that that we're monitored.
10: I guess then your attitude just becomes, who cares? I'm above board, and I'm going to just keep doing what I'm doing, or does it intimidate you to know that?
11: It doesn't intimidate me. Everything's on the up and up. I'd like to expose some of this stuff that's going on. I don't think a lot of it is right, but it doesn't seem like we can do much about it.
10: Mm-hmm. Wildcard Line 3, you're on the air, Coast to Coast AM with our phone, John Lear. Good morning.
13: Oh, good morning, Art.
10: Where are you calling from, sir?
13: I'm calling from Mesa.
10: Mesa, Arizona.
11: They made it very clear that if I made any noise, that I wouldn't have my job. And I know who the guy is. I know where he works. And a couple of the other Centel guys often come by and say, "So-and-so says to say hello to you." So,
10: John, that's creepy, but it's not a surprise.
11: There's no question in my mind that we're monitored.
10: I guess then your attitude just becomes, who cares? I'm above board, and I'm going to just keep doing what I'm doing, or does it intimidate you to know that?
11: It doesn't intimidate me. Everything's on the up and up. I'd like to expose some of this stuff that's going on. I don't think a lot of it is right, but it doesn't seem like we can do much about it.
10: Mm-hmm. Wildcard Line 3, you're on the air, Coast to Coast AM with our phone, John Lear. Good morning.
13: Oh, good morning, Art.
10: Where are you calling from, sir?
13: I'm calling from Mesa.
10: Mesa, Arizona.
13: Yes, sir.
10: All right.
13: I'd like to ask him if it would surprise him to know that Clinton's mother's maiden name was Rockefeller, and that his real name is William Jefferson Blythe the Fourth.
10: Blythe the Fourth. Is all of that a surprise to you, John?
11: No, I think what he's saying is everybody's connected that goes in the government. We think that we're getting somebody new, but really, the president of the United States is just a figurehead. It really doesn't make any difference there.
10: Good morning, everybody. One of those nights, we've got John Lear with us, and some of the information you're hearing and will hear will be very troubling, even frightening to some. And if you are one of those people, please now turn off, go to bed, have a good night's sleep. and we'll see you some other morning. For the rest of you, we now continue. John, clean out the Petri dish is where we left off. And, I've got to say, John, since the ending of this Cold War, here we are in Somalia. You and I talked about that the other morning here in the air. And there are how many other Somalias out there? This earth, John, is a mess right now. It is the most unorganized, warlike mess I've ever seen.
11: Yeah, you're right on that. I was just wondering why. It'll all become apparent to us in about 6 months, and I really don't know what the reason is, but there's obviously a method to this madness of going into Somalia.
10: I'm troubled by the whole operation, and I see it as the first step in the grand new world order. John, I wonder if you view it the same way.
11: Well, I don't know about the new world order, but there are some very strange things going on. By the way, for the guy who wanted Rusbacher's address, you can write to his wife. Her first name is R-A-Y-E-L-A-N, Ray Ellen Rusbacher, R-U-S-S-B-A-C-H-E-R, and it's Post Office Box 3078, Carmel, California. And the zip is 93921. And she's trying to help get him out. But back to Somalia, it certainly is a strange area. I was back there in 1977 during an arms airlift there when we went in after the Somalis kicked the Russians out. And we wanted that Berbera, that deepwater port on the Red Sea.
10: Right.
11: And what happened is that the Somalis traditionally had been supported by Russia, and the Ethiopians, who they were fighting, were traditionally supported by the West. But they didn't have any ammunition, but they had the guns. So since they're changed different sides, we had to get the Russian, or the what they call East Bloc ammunition, to the Somalis. So I was in an airlift that left from Hungary through Saudi Arabia down there. It went on for months, I think 3 or 4 months, taking ammunition down there so that they could fight the war.
10: We took East Bloc ammunition?
11: Yeah. Uh-huh. No, it was coordinated right at the very top of the State Department. We had to get them ammunition somehow, so there was kind of a high-level trade going on. And I don't know where the West Bloc ammunition, I think it came out of Vietnam. This was in 1977, so there was a lot left over from there.
10: Sure is incestuous, isn't it, this arms thing? Again, back to the broader picture, John. They claim absolutely no national security interest whatsoever, purely humanitarian. And I'm sure they would say the same thing if Bosnia is our next object of attention. I have felt rather manipulated all the way through this, John, as though we saw all the pictures of the starving and we were emotionally worked up, and they prepared us. The media literally prepared us for what we're now doing over there. And would I be wrong in saying I was manipulated?
11: Well, you were manipulated, but to what end, I'm not sure. I know it was a lot easier going into Somalia than it would have been going into Bosnia.
10: Well, support for the elation. And if it is a success, there are many, many already calling for Bosnia to be the next one. And from there, why, there's a whole list of places we could intervene in and try and make this a better world to live in.
11: Well, we certainly have to find an enemy, because we have billions, hundreds of billions of dollars being spent on defense. And we're not flying a Mach 8 aircraft 285,000 feet to airdrops into Somalia. So I'm sure that if there's not a legitimate enemy out there, that they can certainly whip up an enemy for us to fight.
10: All right. Another quick break, John. We'll be right back. And that's a good question. Exactly why off flying that aircraft?
14: It's a
10: aircraft. And John has some strong views. Many areas, including aliens, UFOs, and I guess, our political course in this country as well. And back now to John. John, exactly why are we developing the Aurora aircraft?
11: And well, you know, the exact same question that you just asked was asked by Senator Robert Byrd, who is the chairman of the Senate House Appropriations Committee. And he went to the Deputy Secretary of Defense and said, hey, what is that airplane that goes Mach 8? We don't see anything in the budgets. Now, Senator Byrd is one of 16 people who is allowed to see everything in black budgets.
10: So he said, I don't remember signing anything on
11: that. There's nothing under there. So they had some other questions, too. NBC, April 20th, ran a story about saucer-like objects over Groom Lake.
10: Yep.
11: Channel 13 has some strange lights that they photographed over Groom Lake. Aviation Week, May 11th and August 24th, had pictures of strange contrails. You know, there were those skyquakes in Southern California. Wall Street Journal comes out with a story. All these things seem to say that there was something strange going on. So Byrd sent out a guy to Las Vegas here last Saturday, Dick D'Amato, senior legislative aide, and he was going to make a surprise trip to Groom Lake, and he told us that, you know, if there was stuff going on and it wasn't through the normal budget, that he was going to pull the plug on Area 51.
10: Uh-huh.
11: So he goes up there on Monday to Groom Lake to tour around and see if any of that stuff is there that we are saying is there, namely Aurora, S-4, the disc down at S-4, the new unfunded secret airport called Sandia next to Paiute Mesa. And he went up to Groom Lake. As fate would have it, it was snowed in that day, and they told him that they couldn't take him anywhere because of the snow. He said he wanted to go down to S-4, and they said, oh, you've been talking to that Bob Lazar guy, huh? So apparently he's going to go back in 2 weeks, and they said that they would take him down there in 2 weeks, but they wouldn't find anything. They told him that there was nothing there. So I imagine 2 weeks will give him enough time to move stuff out.
10: And there won't be anything there in 2 weeks.
11: I don't have anything against black budgets or anything against secret projects, but when you consider the American taxpayer is footing the bill for these operations and all likelihood is paying two or three times the real cost for the legal budget programs to support the black budget programs, you know, you might want to know who the enemy is that we're really preparing to fight.
10: Well, that was the nature of my question. What do we need this aircraft for?
11: We have met the enemy, and he is us.
10: In the sense that with a well-defined, understandable enemy or not, we're going to keep doing this, period.
11: Sure.
10: Wildcard Line 3, you're on the air Coast to Coast AM with Updahl and John Lear. Morning.
14: Good morning. I'm Rhoda from Maryland. I would like to ask John if he has heard of L. Fletcher Prouty.
11: Sure. He was, L. Fletcher Prouty, one of four people laid up composite Mr. X in the movie JFK that Oliver Stone made.
14: Correct. And I really got an enlightenment about Vietnam and why Vietnam happened.
11: Yeah, also Fletcher Prouty wrote a book about 20 years ago called The Secret Team, and he's just recently written another one that elaborates on that. Yeah, Prouty's one of the good guys.
10: All right, thank you, ma'am.
14: Thank you,
10: appreciate your call, John. I'm going to ask you to comment on a kind of a general topic here. One of the good guys, you said. The UFO community, and it's pretty large. There are a lot of people who talk and lecture. You're probably one of the most respected, maybe king of the. And there is an unbelievable amount of dissension among UFOologists. Why? What's going on here? Why is there so much dissension? Is it
11: not the other day they had gone to their first UFO conference? Everybody would be allies generally alone, but it's not the case. There is a lot of different views. Esther Grind, Bill Coopers who were real out on one end, and the Linda Howes who were out on the other end.
10: Exactly.
11: And most of us, trying to bring some sensible
9: sense to the thing, and it's just difficult to do. Everybody has a different axe to grind.
10: I've noticed that every time two people don't agree, the standard thing seems to be to accuse the other guy being a CIA disinformation operative.
9: That is the standard modus operandi.
10: In other words, if you don't agree with me, you've got to be CIA. This
9: Absolutely.
10: Has to be disinformation, and boy, these charges and countercharges just fly, don't they?
9: All right, let's take some more calls. Good morning. On the first time caller line, you're on the East Coast AM with Art Bell and John. Good morning. Good morning. Where are you calling from, sir?
15: Susanville.
9: All right, turn your radio off and go ahead. John's right here.
15: Okay. How you doing, John?
9: Doing pretty good. How you doing?
15: Well, I got him. My comment, John, is you were talking about how the how to explain the thing. It's difficult. I'm thinking the Christian thinking is this thing came out the way that you're talking. All the Christians, or a good percentage of the Christians, would probably have a second thought about Christ. And that is the reason that the government is kind of holding this back. Is that the way you're trying to explain it?
9: Well, that's correct. But when you say all the Christians, you know, you think you're talking about a lot of people. Remember, there's 6 billion people on this planet, and, you know, 5 billion of them aren't waiting for Jesus to come back.
15: Yeah. Well, how about the idea of maybe Satan, who is supposed to be running this world prior to Jesus returning, drumming up this infatuation?
9: Well, Jesus is Satan.
15: Well, is Jesus Christ. You know, you look on both aspects, and the way that the Bible reads, I think, is that Satan is supposed to be running this world until Christ returns, and maybe this is the big play that Satan is playing.
9: Well, that could be, yeah. As Art knows, I try to stay out of the religious aspect of this because it just, I stick to nuts and bolts, you know, if you want to talk about gravity amplifiers and antibody reactors, that's what I like to talk about, but I kind of square the religious aspects.
15: Well, I'm open-minded myself. I believe in Jesus Christ, but I still am open-minded to these UFOs and what have you. But I'll stand by here and listen a little bit more of this program or watch it on television if I'm doing through the satellite. So
9: yeah.
15: I appreciate the call.
10: All right. All right, sir. We appreciate your call. Thank you very much. It is inevitable that people want to mix the religious aspect into it somehow, and there really is. It's just that when we down to talk about it, it really gets a lot of people angry, which is exactly why the government won't release all this information, isn't it?
9: Exactly. It's tough to talk about it. A lot of people have grown up with that belief, and they really believe it, and it just could cause a lot of problems. So you can see the point of view of not opening the door in the first place.
10: Well, you are correct that 5 billion people are not waiting for Christ to return. Of that billion, quite a significant number of them are here in this country, and it would disturb them greatly.
9: Thanks.
10: All right. Let's take one more quick break here, John. Stand by a sec. You're listening to John Lear on the CBC and BRN radio network. And again, I say, if this is all going to disturb you, then turn it off. Don't keep listening to see how disturbed you can really get.
9: The human form that was on the Earth at that time, and that's what the 64 corrections were made from. They didn't create him from the beginning.
10: Then our ancestors... are some other sort of space creature that was modified genetically into whatever we are right now?
9: Oh, whatever was here. It's my understanding they genetically altered whatever was here.
10: There is, I believe, turning to reality, or a hard documentable reality, there is a missing link. There is a period of time, and they just cannot calculate how mankind made the jump, made the leap, how the intelligent aspect of man was, and there is that in hard science, there is that that area, is there not, John?
15: Yeah, it's tough to believe when you figure out what the odds are. Either there's two general beliefs that we evolved from matter that fell out of a out of a comet and landed in the sea, and then you started off with a slime, and then something crawled up on the beach, and
10: right.
15: We eventually evolved from that. I mean, so there's only that we know of in 18 billion years. The greatest odds that you can think of wouldn't have permitted man to have genetically come from that kind of a sequence of events. The other is that the man was made out of clay. So you can pick those, or as Gene Hoff says, you can be an externalist and believe that we were modified by an external factor.
10: All right, this brings me to something else then, John. All of these abductions, these cattle mutilations, if it kind of gives credibility to what you've said, because if we are, in effect, an experiment, surely those conducting the experiment would, from time to time, need information to continue the experiment or decide not to, heaven help us. And so then would that be the reason for the abduction? Inevitably, they talk about medical exams. They were examined medically, John.
15: Right. That might be the very reason for these abductions. All of the abductions are kind of a medical exam. They put something here and

0: And that would be my first question. Secondly, you say not to turn it into religion. I've never been religious per se, like I don't go to church and I don't believe in that. But I have a very strong sense of a God figure for many other reasons. And having been an atheist when I was young, read a lot of books by people who gave me better answers than a Bible as far as factually could man create God or God create man. And I'm a real strong believer, okay,
1: yeah,
0: in a beginning and a creator. I would say that as far as they go, I don't say they're not real. I've never explained, even on our Bell show, my experience with it.
1: All right.
0: There has been some.
1: All right. We're going to have to hold it there. Listen on the radio. We'll get you an answer. It is an interesting area, John, this business of near-death or death experiences, you know, the bright light, the whole bit. So many have had it, John. Any thoughts on the matter?
2: It's my personal opinion that the soul goes on forever and ever. And that when you depart this body, there is a short time when you can see down and see what's going on before you go to wherever it is we go. Now, reincarnation was something that Jesus taught. But at the first meeting of Nicae, I think, which was in 325 A.D., and then there was also a meeting in Constantinople about in 1200 A.D., they modified the what we call the King James Version of the Bible. They took a lot. As a matter of fact, they really took about 95% of what Jesus taught out of there. One of the things they took out was, you can see down and see what's going on before you go to wherever it is we go. Now, reincarnation was something that Jesus taught. But at the first meeting of Nicae, I think, which was in 325 A.D., and then there was also a meeting in Constantinople about in 1200 A.D., they modified the what we call the King James Version of the Bible, and they took a lot. As a matter of fact, they really took about 95% of what Jesus taught out of there. One of the things they took out was the idea of reincarnation. I do personally believe in that, and I believe the soul goes on and on and on. So that's the answer, or what I think the answer is to the near-death experiences.
1: Okay, this is going to get into the area that I was afraid of, but I can't resist. Containers, vessels, that's what we are. Possibly containers or vessels for the human soul that we're now talking about.
2: Possibly an experiment with the soul.
1: What, John, pure speculation, do you suppose our creators, our alien scientists that have created us, what use would they have for the human soul?
2: Well, I don't know. Apparently, there's a lot of interest by one species, the grays, in emotions. And they take a lot of time to apparently talk to the abductees about emotions. I've heard of experiments they do with people to create emotions. For instance, there was a case down in Florida where a guy was abducted and he was put in a long curving corridor with two children. And down one end, as bizarre as this may sound, here comes a fire-breathing dragon. So he turns around, runs the other way, and there's a door. He goes into the door, and there's a barrel. And his decision was, does he put one kid in each barrel and let the dragon eat him, or does he get in one barrel himself and try and put the other two in there, or what? And this was one of the experiments, I don't remember how it came out, but this is one of the experiments they do in trying to either understand or experiment with emotions.
1: So then you might conclude that emotions, anger, jealousy, all the strong ones, have some value to them.
2: Possibly, yeah.
1: Or they are themselves some sort of energy that can be used in some way.
2: Well, apparently, at least according to the abductees, the grays don't understand it. They don't have emotions themselves, at least like we do, and they're trying to understand the emotions as we feel them.
1: Wow. We're plotting a lot of

0: territory this morning. It's very, very interesting. Let's pick up another call quickly. Wildcard Line 3, you're on the air coast to coast AM with John Lear and Art Bell. Hi.
1: Thank you, Art. I have two quick questions, and I'll listen to them off the air. Number one, these are people that have been abducted by aliens and been experimented on. Have they ever suffered ill effects when they get back to Earth from the medical experiences? Second question, has John Lear ever known many Navy aviators, and has he ever had a desire, or has he ever landed on an aircraft carrier? And I'll hang up and listen.
0: All right. John?
2: The first one was about abductees, and what was the question? The extent is any ill effect.
0: Yeah.
2: First of all, I don't think they leave Earth. Some of them go maybe a short ways out, but most of them have been relatively close here. Yes, they do suffer ill effects. Some of them are quite traumatized by the experience. That's why they form these encounter groups where they can talk to others who have had the same experience. Bob Hawkins is quite active in those type of groups where they try to help people who have been traumatized by this.
0: Oh, right, John. Did you see the one on sightings, the fellow who had the returning red marks on his belly?
2: No, but I've heard about that case.
0: Oh,
2: one similar to it.
0: Yeah, let's talk a little bit about that. I've got a break coming up, so stand by, John. We'll do that in just a
2: minute. Maybe it's a naval aviator's question, because I want to answer that.
0: All right. We're listening to the CBC and BRN networks. I'm Art Bell with John Lear. And we're going to continue through the night with some pretty strange stuff. If you're frightened by all this sort of thing, turn your radio off. Don't expose yourself to something that could be harmful to you personally. For the rest of you with strong constitutions, let's continue. Good morning again, John. Let's cover what we were going to. We'll get to the naval aviators.
2: Okay.
0: But the lasting effects, and I was telling you about the fellow with the returning red marks that I think was on sightings, a very convincing case. How many people have physical effects that endure?
2: Well, I don't know. You mean percentage-wise?
0: Well, I mean, how many have you ever heard of? You've looked into so many of these cases, you know more.
2: Lots. They all have that little scoop that's taken out as far as physical things.
0: A little scoop?
2: A little scoop of skin that's taken out, and they have a mark on their ankle or their leg or their arm or something. They're told that they're just taking genetic materials back to wherever they come from.
0: Interestingly, our own government has recently announced that it has begun a program of gathering, first on the military and then probably others, blood samples for genetic recording.
2: Yeah.
0: Aware of that, were you?
2: Yes, I was.
0: Naval aviators, have you ever landed on an aircraft carrier?
2: First of all, he asked if I ever knew any, and I said, my answer is yes. I was taught by a naval aviator how to fly. He was a transport pilot. His name was Hal Herman. He used to live in Montague, California. I don't know whether he's still there or not. But I've known a lot of Navy pilots. Have I landed on a carrier? No. But to me, that would be the most exciting experience, to land on a carrier with 100 1/4 visibility on a pitching deck at night. That would be the epitome of airmanship. And I know that there's a lot of guys that have done it.
0: Would you endeavor to do it if you had the chance?
2: Well, I certainly need a lot more training than I have now, but that really takes airmanship, is to land those jets on the pitching deck at night in extremely low visibility.
0: Now, John, I'm told what you have just described is one of the most terrifying things any pilot can ever do.
2: Oh, you can imagine, because, you know, they don't have all that much fuel. It's not like they can say, well, if I miss, you know, I'll just go back to shore. You know, sometimes they're quite a ways from shore, you know.
0: Yeah, exactly.
2: That's their only chance.
0: All right, very quickly, we're short on time this hour. Wildcard Line 3, you're on the air coast to coast AM with Art Bell and John Lear. Not a lot of time. Go ahead.
3: Right, this is San Diego, KSTO.
0: Yes, sir.
3: Yeah, Mr. Lear?
2: Yes.
3: About the antimatter reactor?
2: Yes.
3: No, I bought the Bob Lazar video, and the last part he goes, heat is taken in by the thermal electric generator?
2: Yes.
3: So that means that the gravitational system is electricity? No. Is that what they used to...
2: The thermal electric generator is separate. That's what provides the positive volt for the operation of the trip. What the tape didn't describe and what the next one will describe is how the gravity wave works. And basically the gravity B wave forms like an electrostatic charge on the top of the antimatter reactor. And it's channeled and amplified through the waveguides down to the gravity amplifiers. And that's what's used to pull the space towards you.
4: All right, caller, we're out of time this hour, so I've got to scoot.
2: Right.
4: I guess there'll be yet another tape that will explain all this. John, we've got a break for just a few minutes for the news, and we'll be right back.
2: Okay.
4: Stay right there.
2: All right, how you doing?
4: You up for a few phone calls?
2: Oh, you bet.
4: All right. Good morning. On the first time caller line, you're on the air Coast to Coast AM with Art Bell and John Lear.
3: Hi, I have two quick questions for Mr. Lear. Number one, a little while ago you said we might start seeing something in about 6 months. And second of all, when is your next speaking engagement?
4: All right. You want to take that on the air or right here?
3: What was that? What did I say about 6 months?
4: We'll go ahead and have him take it on the air. He said that at one time you had stated you thought that perhaps something would become apparent to the American people in about 6 months, or something would start happening.
2: Like a German interviewer told me the other day, I'm a great researcher but a terrible prophet.
4: You were interviewed by the German press, is that correct?
2: Yeah. There was a guy in here, and a very interesting guy. As far as my next speaking engagement, I only give about two a year, and I don't have one planned.
4: All right. I want to take a few local calls here, John. Let's see, line one, you're on the air Coast to Coast AM with John Lear and Art Bell. Good morning.
5: Hi, I live here in Las Vegas.
4: Right.
5: And one morning at 9 o'clock, my son and I were going out to take the trash out, and over a junior high school on the western side of town, we saw an object that was somewhat triangular and hovering, and it hovered for 39 minutes. It changed its attitude a number of times. It shined bright lights on us, and it changed its color a couple of times. It went up. It went down. It went diagonal back again. We watched it for a long time. I had two radio towers, two airplane towers on the... I had two phone lines in the house. And they saw it. I wish I could see it. They wanted to see it. They couldn't... And I could see Novi Sagan's tower from my home. I told this story to a couple of people, two of which were in the Air Force, and they both cautioned me never to tell the story to anyone again.
2: What was the date of that?
5: That was about 4 years ago.
2: And what size was it approximately?
5: Twice as big as the stuff.
2: Yeah.
5: It went from silver to white. It changed color. My portable phone went dead, and I ended up on the regular phone. It wasn't scary. It was fascinating.
2: Yeah, a lot of that happens around the Las Vegas area, and they can fix it so that only the one that they want to see can see it. And you can even be in a crowd, and the rest of the people won't see it. And you're saying, well, what do you mean you can't see it? It's right there.
5: I
4: don't like that either. And let's ask about that. Thank you, ma'am.
5: Thank you.
4: John... Any explanation for the kind of technology that...
2: I don't know how they do that.
4: Some sort of hypnosis, mass hypnosis, or, I guess could guess. Anyway, you don't know. Okay. Good morning. First time caller line. You're on the air with Art Bell and John Lear in Las Vegas.
6: Yeah, I'd like to ask John Lear if he's familiar with Zachariah Sitchin and any of his writings regarding the Sumerian tablets.
2: Yeah, I've read most of his books, and he's got some real good ideas. He's probably on to a lot of good things there.
6: And I just wondered how your research is, if it ties in with any of his things or not.
2: Well, most of it ties right in. He had a particularly interesting one called The 12th Planet.
6: Right.
2: And there's some very interesting aspects of that. Should be back around soon. I don't know, when did he say it was coming back?
6: Yeah, I'm not too sure about that.
2: Yeah. No, he has a real, real interesting set of books there. I would recommend that to anybody who is interested in the subject.
6: His his research shows that there's been visitation from other planets since, you know, back in those days. And could you kind of confirm that?
2: Oh, no question about it. He's had some very good evidence that there's been all kinds of wars and monkeying around with the human race and modifying this and modifying that. But very good books.
6: Okay, well, thank you very much.
4: Thank you for the call. John, AIDS. AIDS. AIDS looks like it's going to end up taking an awful lot of people out, John, and I guess it is your view that AIDS, which is a unique genetic bonder of cells, I mean, so unique as to almost be impossible, you would think, engineered by humans, engineered by aliens, purpose, what do you know?
2: Well, it's my personal opinion that it was engineered by the government, specifically the U.S. government, that it was... specifically, it wasn't an accidental release. It was specific. It was first released in Africa in, I think, 1975 through the smallpox vaccine that was raised with the AIDS virus. And then it was released in the United States, I think, in 1978. They specifically wanted to infect a large number of people, but I don't know why. And that's just opinion.
4: All right. Pretty dark opinion. Pretty awful to imagine our own government would have done that to us and the world. Purpose unknown. Population reduction, possibly, John?
2: Well, when you say population reduction, it seems that they want to infect people, but it would certainly seem that there would be a better, a faster way of getting rid of large numbers of people. We would suppose they did infect everybody in the next 5 years. AIDS doesn't kill immediately. It takes 1 to 10 years, and you would certainly overtax the hospital's ability to respond to so many people long before you'd be seeing a number of deaths.
4: It's an awfully good point, right? First time caller line, you're on the air, Coast to Coast AM with John Lear and Art Bell. Hi.
7: Yes, Art, thank you very much. Let me give you a short story. I'm somewhat of a theologian and an amateur ufologist.
4: Do you find yourself in conflict?
7: Well, that's an interesting question. Actually, no. I studied the Bible profusely. I was one of the original Jesus people. And, used to go to bed at night with the Bible on record. And I find so many things being explained to me now by recent phenomena and people like John Lear. And, of course, there are as many questions as there are questions answered. But, the human mind is a phenomenal creation. And, in addition to being somewhat of a theologian and a ufologist, I'm also an optimist. I do believe in the reality of Jesus Christ. And, of course, not to dwell on the religious aspect, but I do believe that the Book of Revelations is now being opened and revealed to us. And the amazing things that came across in that will be revealed to us now, as it said that they would be sealed until the last days. And I have a couple questions. Let me get to them.
4: Yeah, go ahead.
7: Okay. I just came across some recent writings on Pleiades, the constellation of Pleiades, and there seems to be a lot of tie-ins with that, to get a little far out, the lost city of Atlantis. And also, I'm curious about what your opinion is of the Billy Meyer experience. Mm-hmm. I'll hang up and just listen to those three things: Billy Meyer, Pleiades, and Atlantis. Thanks.
4: All right.
2: When I first got into this, what they call ufology, I found out that to be accepted by the mainstream, you had to disregard Billy Myers, Adamski, George Adamski, Howard Menger, and various contactees. But when I started really looking into it, all those guys were telling the truth.
1: during my eyes, I even went on TV and I said it was a fraud. And 6 months later, I had to come back and say, hey, wait a minute, I've looked at this thing. I cannot find anybody who can tell me why it's a fraud. On the other hand, I can look at the moving pictures and say, that looks real, and hear the interviews with Billy Myers and say, yes, that did happen. I can't explain it. I don't know who they are. They say they come from the Pleiades. I have no reason to believe they didn't. So, yes, I believe that the Billy Myers case is a true case. And that would probably answer your question of the Pleiades. They certainly fit into this question. How? I don't know exactly. And then the third question was kind of thing. Art, do you remember?
4: Now I don't. Well, Billy Meyer was, I believe, the third question, John.
1: Billy Meyer and the Pleiades and something else. I forgot.
4: Well, okay. Now I have two. I know Billy Meyer was the third question. I tried to hold on to that, figuring you'd tackle them in order. All right. I want to ask my audience something, John. I'd like to give some of the people you talked about at the beginning of the program who have seen these craft, including Bob Lazar, an opportunity to call in. So I'm asking everybody on the first-time caller line to please hold your calls. Please hold your calls, and if Bob Lazar or any of the other people that John spoke about are out there, please try to call us at area code 702-385-7213, 7213. How does that sound, John?
1: That sounds great. You know, Bob has taken so much flack from the public that, you know, he's real gun-shy, so I'm not sure whether he'll call in, but it should be nice.
4: Well, perhaps not, but it's a legitimate discussion we're having, and I would hope he would decide to do so. Gee, Bob, back to the time thing for a second now, if we might. You're saying, A, it would be possible.
8: Well, it's not only possible, it happens quite often. I mean, this sounds really far out, but it's known scientific fact that the closer you are to a strong gravity force, the slower time moves. Time, gravity, and space are all intertwined like that. In fact, there was a famous experiment that was done. Two synchronized atomic clocks were placed side by side. They were at the same time, and one was put at sea level, the other was put up at either in a plain or a high mountaintop, I don't recall which, and when they were brought back together, they both were at different times. That was because of the change in gravity. One was further over to that area near the event horizon, or somehow was able to survive it, spent a second there, you could come back to Earth and a billion years could have elapsed. You know, the time reference has completely changed. So the whole key is distorting gravity, creating a strong gravitational field, which in fact is how the crafts, these crafts they have at S4, are powered. And
4: they bend or jump through bends in space or create bends in space. How would you explain that, Bob?
8: Well, they essentially create them. They're using a device to artificially create gravity. This device, in turn, part of its nature, gravity distorts time and space. It bends space. It bends time. And this is how they travel. The discussion I got into John was, well, gee, you know, is it possible to build something like that? Well, yeah, if you did have an antimatter reactor, a gravity amplifier, and somehow could contain the field so it wouldn't crush the occupant, and
4: yeah, I guess I know where there's a gravity amplifier just not too many miles from here, huh?
8: Right, getting it's the problem.
4: So if you could put your hands on something like that, that might be then one practical application of the alien technology.
8: Well, is it that practical, though?
4: Well, you did that's a good question.
8: Something like that and could turn it on, sit in a chair, and there's really, I don't see any way of going back, but theoretically there should be.
4: I did ask John this, and let me try it on you. He couldn't answer it, said I ought to ask you. If you could, first of all, could a biological entity pass through a black hole without being disrupted or something? And if so, what would be on the other side, Bob?
8: I don't know, and I don't believe anyone does know. There just isn't enough information about black holes to come up with that answer. As a guess, you know, you look at it from a physical standpoint, the gravitational tidal forces entering the black hole should absolutely obliterate anything that even comes near it. But, you know, stranger things have happened, and maybe not. So really, who knows?
4: How much technology are you missing, aside from the gravity amplifier, the ability to make a time machine, or in fact something that would cause you to travel through time? Are we missing a lot of other technology, or given the gravity amp, could you go from there?
8: Well, you really don't even have to do that. Another way is, just accelerating close to the speed of light slows time also. That doesn't take any technology, so it's probably not the safest thing to do.
4: What would theoretically occur to somebody who either came to... Is it possible, Bob, to exceed the speed of light in the physical universe without bending, warping space to do it?
8: No, it's not.
4: No, it's not. As you got near the speed of light, what would occur in all likelihood to a biological entity?
8: All kinds of things. First of all, because of several things that occur, one of them being is mass increase. As you approach the speed of light, you begin to increase in mass, and therefore it requires more energy to propel you further, or faster, rather. You kind of get stuck in a little loop there.
4: So then great distances really are never going to be traveled that way.
8: No, they can't be. That just isn't practical. On top of that, you can go on for a long time about that. It's not practical. It really isn't.
4: Okay. I guess you left the project with the discs at one point. You do our audience a great favor by describing in as much detail as you're able to what it is you saw and worked on, Bob.
8: I worked on one particular craft, that I called the sport model because of its very sleek appearance. Specifically, like I mentioned before, there was a small reactor that was removed from the craft, and we essentially back engineered it. What we needed to do was find out not only how it worked, but also very important to the project was to see if this technology could be duplicated. One of the main problems in any kind of aircraft is power. And with a tremendous amount of power, you can basically do anything. And here's a reactor that operates, you know, many times more efficiently than a fission reactor, or more efficiently than a fusion reactor, which we haven't even developed yet. Ever could, and it supplies a tremendous amount of power, and this is essentially where we decided to start from, was to work from here and then go on. But in all the time that they had this, and the time that I spent there, the short time that I spent there, really, there's just not a lot you can do. We just don't have the materials to duplicate it.
4: Any ideas what this craft was made of, what kind of metal or substance it was?
8: I say it's metal just because I felt it. It felt cold. It had the appearance of metal. The grain structure appeared to be metal, but I don't know. I'm sure John has mentioned, the information is very compartmentalized. And
4: could you describe the interior of the craft? Were you inside?
8: Interior was very bare. There had been some equipment removed from it. There was a reactor. There were two seats. There were two consoles left, one large console. I call them a console. There was nothing on top. One of them was removed. I believe they're part of the gravity amplifiers that are connected directly underneath. They're in a triad formation.
4: These are going to be some silly questions, Bob, but were there windows? I mean, by what manner could you see or understand any of the technology that was in front of you, normal buttons, switches, gauges, or...
8: Really wasn't anything like that, buttons and switches. There really wasn't even wiring. I know that sounds really bizarre, but it really isn't that... That's strange. A lot of the a lot of the equipment, it almost appeared to be something similar to a Tesla coil, the way, so every time I hit on a topic, I have to regress and...
4: Sure, I understand
8: what I'm talking about. But it almost seemed like every piece of equipment was tuned to whatever it was supposed to be receiving signals from, and it was essentially electrical power transmission without wires, which is not something far out. That was something a man named Tesla accomplished in the 30s. However, this seemed to be along the same lines, but much more advanced.
4: Well, while we're on the subject, do you think mankind will ever manage to bring power from space to Earth through some method or another? It's the same sort of technology, I presume.
8: I don't know. It's about the best I could say about that.
4: Okay. Back to these. What was it like when you went in the room? I mean, I can only imagine they would lead you in, these guys with their little badges and so forth, and they would lead you into the area you were going to be working on these things, and you must have looked at them and said, you've got to be kidding.
8: Well, I only got to physically view the craft twice. Once was when I went inside to see the placement of the parts that I was to be concentrating on. The other one was in a short flight test.
4: A flight test.
8: I wasn't inside. I saw it from inside the hangar.
4: And what did you see?
8: Just lifted off the ground, almost silently. It had a slight hissing sound to it. And drifted. It was quite amazing. I mean, I speak of it nonchalantly right now, but it's, you know, there again, this was several years ago.
4: Wow. You know, again, back for a second to magnetism, large magnetic fields have indeed done strange things. Do you recall anything of the story of the Philadelphia experiment?
8: I've heard a lot about it.
4: And I want to run things, this is an unusual opportunity, Bob, so I want to run something by you. I had a friend, somebody I regarded as truly honest and extremely credible, and he told me about an experiment that he saw, participated in Arizona, in which a very extremely large electromagnetic field was created. And he claims that he saw something disappear. I mean, flat, completely, poof, disappear when exposed to this field. Is such a thing possible?
8: That's kind of a loaded question. Is it possible for something to disappear when exposed to a large electromagnetic field? Yes. Do I think that happened during the Philadelphia experiment? No. Do I think that mankind right now is capable of doing that? No. There isn't sufficient power generated in the entire output of the planet at this time to create a field of that distortion.
4: Wow. Would the power plants inside these disks be capable of that kind of generation?
8: Yes.
4: Yes. What was the fuel of these craft, Bob? There's some sort of fuel, energy burned, expended, used, right?
8: Yeah, the fuel was, well, let me digress for a moment here, that there are three types of nuclear reactions. One's the fission reaction, which everyone's familiar with. It's essentially how atomic bombs work. It's the splitting of atoms and causing a chain reaction. It releases X amount of energy. Another more efficient reaction is a fusion reaction, which releases a little more energy. Both of these, for instance, when putting bombs, whether the thermonuclear, the hydrogen bomb, or the fission bomb, an atomic bomb, they use about 0.9% of that fuel gets converted into the actual explosive energy. Now, if you really think about that, when you're dealing with a plutonium bomb, for instance, you're dealing with, somewhere on the order of about 8 pounds of plutonium, which is about the size, it's a little bigger than a golf ball. Now, 0.8% of 1% of that makes that giant explosion that you see. All the other material is wasted. That's how efficient that explosion is.
4: Mm-hmm.
8: Now, an annihilation reaction, which is a conversion, the direct conversion of matter to energy, is 100% efficient all the time. and you can see if that were put into a bomb. I made a tape explaining this, so I didn't have to.
4: So you didn't have to explain it all the time to people like me.
8: Right.
4: I didn't
8: get stuck on the radio.
4: All right, as long as we're in the categories of fusion, I want to ask one more question in that category, and it has to do with cold fusion. A number of people, even some very recent claims of the creation of cold fusion. Is it going to be possible, Bob, do you think, eventually to have a cold fusion process?
8: Absolutely not.
4: No?
8: Absolutely not. I'll make a bet on it right now. Absolutely not.
4: So what was it that these scientists...
8: About a power source.
4: What was it that, what was it that these scientists came up with that caused the bubbling and the heating and the apparent creation of energy? Any idea what it was?
8: I'm sticking with Los Alamos' explanation. It was essentially an electrochemical reaction that took place. Did fusion occur? No. There was far, far too many experiments done that supposedly duplicate experiments, and these yielded no results at all. And the physics behind it don't make any sense either.
4: All right, again, going back to the disks, the fuel they use apparently is element something or another that goes beyond our table of elements, is that correct?
8: Yeah, it's element 115. It's not absolutely definite, but that's what it appears to be.
4: Element 115.
8: 114. Chances are it's 115.
4: Uh-huh.
8: And interestingly enough, it's a stable element, and those familiar with the way the periodic table works, the way elements go, as they get higher and higher on the periodic chart, they become less and less stable and begin to decay. But this is a stable element. And again, this isn't something that's a total surprise. I mean, we've known all the way since the 50s and, probably the 60s, that somewhere there's a magic combination of protons and neutrons that, again, somewhere in the higher elements will make a stable element. And apparently that does happen up at that level.
4: Have you had your hands on any 115, Bob?
8: I have had my hands very close to it.
4: Is there any 115 that exists outside of S4 now? You don't have to answer all of these, Bob.
8: Who knows?
4: That's a good answer. Since I've got the two of you on the line, what would you say is your greatest area of agreement, the two of you?
8: That we live in Las Vegas.
4: Well, that makes the next one then very easy.
2: Are you going to say that I'm nuts?
8: No, I'm just kidding around. John has a lot. I essentially have cut off whatever I haven't had contact with. So there can be talks of reptilian-like aliens or abductions and things like that. And I know there's lots of evidence that people were abducted, and I did see the thing on Fox the other day with a guy that got burns on him, and that's all interesting, but
4: right.
8: It's something strange that happens to you once you've been actually involved with something. You kind of put blinders on to the rest of the world, and now you only want to deal with something that you physically had hands-on experience with.
4: Oh, very much like what I said earlier, and you've had hands-on one of these discs.
8: Now I'm kind of taking the attitude some people take towards me, but I'm not doing it on purpose. If I actually get abducted, then I'll start believing that. And that's just the way I think.
4: Well, yeah, but Bob, why, having had your hands on a disc, are you not easily able to make the leap to the grays or the blacks or any of the other 80 supposed varieties of aliens in terms of accepting their existence?
8: Well, I'm sure there are other civilizations all over the place. I don't know. I haven't seen evidence of other civilizations, I guess.
4: Are you absolutely convinced that those disks and that technology did not come from or originate here on Earth?
8: Oh, beyond a shadow of a doubt.
4: Well, unless they were robots, somebody brought them here then.
8: Oh, certainly. Some form of other creature had to have brought them here. There's no doubt about that. I just don't know if there are 100 different civilizations visiting Earth. I don't know if 100 other civilizations could find it. It's possible. I just shy away from that.
4: All right, this sounds then like an area of disagreement between the two of you.
8: I really can't take a stance on it because I don't know. This is just a personal feeling.
4: You sort of are cautious, though, in commenting in that area.
8: Sure.
4: What would you two say is the biggest disagreement you have regarding all of this? Would that be it, or is there some other area?
8: I don't know. You'd have to ask John.
4: How about it, John?
2: I don't think we have. I can't think of a real disagreement.
4: So no real disagreements. All right, gentlemen, I'm going to do my best to hold on to you for a while here if I can, Bob, and maybe even take a few calls. You up for that kind of thing? Are you up, or are you ready to go to sleep?
8: Sleep is kind of on my priority list here.
4: Is it? Can you give me a few more minutes?
8: Sure.
4: All right, very good. Then both of you stand by. What a distinct pleasure, Bob Lazar and John Lear, both here, both together again. I guess they are frequently. And we'll get them back on the air together here in a moment. Southwest, I'm Art Bell, and Bob Lazar and John Lear are both with me at the moment. Back to them we go. Gentlemen, you're on the air once again.
2: Thank you, Art.
4: Good morning. Bob, while we've still got you... you know, after you've gone through all this disaster that's been what? How long has this been going on now, Bob? For a couple of years now?
8: Yeah. Mm-hmm.
4: Is there anything you want to say to everybody about having gone through all this? I mean, would you do it again? Would you go public again? Or would you say, boy, I'd no more open my mouth than the man in the moon?
8: I don't know. It's a tough call. It's something that has to be decided on, you know, as things are happening. But given the same set of circumstances, I probably would have done the same thing, perhaps a little different.
4: A lot of magazines are writing a lot of things about the both of you. Do you find they generally get it right, or is it exaggerated baloney that most of them print?
8: Well, most of the people don't have access to the information, and I'm part of the problem. I don't do interviews, I don't do talk shows, I don't do any, I don't go on, give lectures, I just don't do anything. And I'm constantly being hounded for information.
4: So without the information, they tend to make some of it up, probably.
8: Well, some of the information has come out, especially in George Knapp's special. That's where I essentially spilled my guts, said everything that happened to me, and kind of wanted to really leave it at that. The technical information, I made a tape about for the people that really wanted to know the nitty-gritty, and left it at that, and that was it. And, you know, people would look through those two things, you know, everything essentially that I experienced and happened was contained within those two things. But, you know, inevitably things get screwed up, and a lot of hearsay, and there's an awful 99.9% of the UFO community is crazy. These people are just absolutely out of their minds, and I really want to have nothing to do with them. And they're tied in with, I mean, all kinds of strange factions of groups, and it's really impossible to weed out any real information coming from most of these sources, these magazines, and even the larger groups. So I really have to stay away from it. And that gets people upset and thinks I'm trying to, you know, hide things from them, and I'm called government agents and stuff like that. And the list is never ending.
4: 99.9% of thoughts?
8: Perhaps more.
4: With your continued association then with John Lee, I take it you view him in one of the top or very small percentage points of those who may be on to something.
8: No, I don't. I don't really associate with John Lee. Does his own thing, and I don't.
4: John, comments?
2: No, we have
9: some of my ideas are put out because I'm not a scientist. Bob is a scientist. He dealt with things that he saw with, worked with, were proven to him. To me, it's, you know, all I'm dealing with is speculation.
4: Well, to the casual...
9: I've heard, and that's what I'll deal with.
4: Well, exactly, but to the casual observer, somebody like me, everything you've told me, John, about how they travel, means of propulsion, the kind of creatures they are, all the rest of this sort of thing, is underwritten or strengthened by what Bob Lazar says. I mean, don't you realize that, Bob? You're saying, I saw the discs. Yes, they exist.
8: Well, yeah, the information, like I said, the only information I know are the technical aspects of the craft. And that information, John has, we've talked about that, and he understands it, and the information that he relays like that is absolutely correct, and I'll verify that. I actually got to work with that stuff. I don't know, you know, aliens didn't take me to their planet. I don't have proof where they came from. I don't know how any deal was cut. I don't know about abductions. I don't know about all that other stuff.
4: Listen to me. We've got to stop here. I've got a newscast I've got to do. Please, stay around just a little while longer, will you, Bob?
8: Sure.
4: All right. Stay right there.
10: 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The wildcard direct lines are area code 702-385-7214, 385-7214. And finally, if you've never called the show before, try the first-time caller line at 702-385-7213. We invite you to participate on the Talk of the West, KGON, and the CBC Network. 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

0: Las Vegas and the Great American Southwest to the nation. This is Coast to Coast AM, and I'm Art Bell. My guest this morning, John Lear. Now along with him, Bob Lazar, physicist, man who actually put his hands on an alien spacecraft, worked on the propulsion system. And we'll be back to it in just a moment. And Bob Lazar, you're both back on the air again. Well, this is all flooring me a bit, but it's fun.
1: I'd like to say it's really a privilege to be on with Bob. He is my friend, but he just never goes on any of these interviews, and it's really nice to have him on for once. He doesn't back me up on everything, but he does back me up on the stuff that he saw.
0: Well, let's try a question on you here. That's a very nice compliment for Bob. If Bob Lazar did get the equipment or the technology and ever did build a time machine, would you sit in it while he pulled the switch?
1: Sure.
0: You would? I think he would, Bob.
2: You know, it's strange. I get a lot of letters from people, and there have been quite a few people that really think that I have a time machine. And I would really like to know how this got started. I mean, there are people with honest requests wanting to know how much that I would charge them. They need to go back to the 50s to rescue their brother from being killed or something like that. And, I really have to make it clear. I really don't have a time machine, and I don't possess the technology to make one either.
0: Right.
2: Well, please don't write to me asking that.
0: Well, there is this, though, Bob. If you had built a time machine using some of that technology, would you be likely to admit it? That may give you some clue as to why people think that you may have it, even though you say you don't.
2: Yeah, well,
0: I'd like to just...
2: You're well taken, I guess.
0: I would like to take just a couple of calls just for the fun of it, and let's see if anybody has any questions.
1: Listen, Art, before we do, can I just tell the people try to get a hold of this tape that Bob put out, because he won't advertise himself, but
0: no,
1: I think it's important. But if you do want to know about this technology and what Bob saw up at the test site, he does have a videotape available, and you can write to try.com. Corporation, that's TRIDOT, TRIDOT Corporation, 1324 Southeastern, and that's in Las Vegas, and it's Las Vegas 89104, and the price is $29.95 plus $3 shipping and handling. And if you want to know about this stuff, you just can't make a better investment. I know Bob doesn't advertise this very much, but I think it's really important.
0: Yeah, there's going to be another one, too, isn't there, Bob?
2: It's kind of in the works, but that tape was a lot of people that viewed the first tape. It's a technical tape, but it's made for the layman to understand all the technology and how it works. And there's just been a request for a tape that goes heavy into the physics. A lot of technical people, scientists and that sort of thing, want all the specifics exactly, formulas and things along those lines, and that's what the second tape will probably cover. I'm not really sure about that yet. Nothing's been done with it. And
0: what kind of technology would that give away?
2: Well, really, we're just talking about the how specifically the amplifiers work, things along those lines.
0: With the knowledge, Bob, of roughly how they work, would it be possible for somebody on this Earth to eventually, do you feel, build or duplicate that technology and build something that would do what that PowerPoint does?
2: Well, it's just a matter of having access to certain material. With some super heavy elements, such as element 115, with the proper materials, we could absolutely build it. The technology is not millions of years ahead of us. You're looking at technology that's maybe hundreds and hundreds of years ahead of us. It's not that phenomenal. It really isn't. A lot of people, you're looking at technology that's maybe hundreds and hundreds of years ahead of us. It's not that phenomenal.
3: It really isn't. A lot of people, you know, talk about it being even billions of years, and it really isn't. This technology is not that far-fetched once you get your hands around it. So it is quite feasible that we could eventually duplicate these systems, but not with materials that we have readily available right now.
4: Mm-hmm.
3: There'd have to be another source for these materials.
4: I asked this of John earlier, and it's another one that can quite answer, that came up with a good answer nevertheless. I heard an astrologer who said that the sun, over the last 2 months, Bob, has lost roughly 0.1% of its output. Now, while I guess the output of the sun, which is a nuclear dynamo, it does vacillate a little bit, this seemed to that person somewhat worrisome. Any comments on this?
3: I wouldn't be really concerned. I mean, the sun has a tremendous hydrogen supply, which is being, the fusion reaction is being converted to helium, and you don't really have to be concerned about anything running out for probably about 5 billion years, and then at that point, there'll be some pretty dramatic changes.
4: There's no real problem that could develop in it causing enough of a drop to affect us ecologically.
3: Oh, as a matter of fact, when the sun begins to run out of fuel, it's going to swell. So it's not going to burn out like a candle.
4: All right, we've got just a couple calls here. We are a talk show. Wild Card Line 3, you're on the Coast to Coast end of Art Bell, John Lee, and Bob Bizarre.
5: I'm going to do good, good, good.
4: Where are you calling from, sir?
5: Las Vegas.
4: Las Vegas, all right.
5: All right. What I wanted to ask about the saucers and the alien technology was they must operate off of some type of communication frequencies. Is it any way possible to put together some sort of a transmitter so that one could start putting out a signal to them?
4: No, and it's a good question. Bob, any insights into whatever communications capabilities they have?
3: Well, what bothers me with the communication, and of course there must be some in the craft, is that because of the gravitational field, everything is going to be distorted around the craft, whether it's radio waves, whether it's light waves. And in fact, someone had asked earlier how craft, I think they have how craft seemingly disappears or underneath it. Well, this again is characteristic of the gravity amplifier, that it actually pulls light around it. For instance, I even mentioned in my tape that there are stars that are behind the sun, where the sun actually blocks our view, and we can see those stars. The reason why is the sun has a tremendous amount of gravity, pulls the light from the star up and around the sun so we can see it. In these disks, when they're operating, if they're in something called an Omicron configuration, if you're standing underneath the disk, you can't see it. You can only see the sky above it by the way light is bent around the craft. Now, the way I understand this to envelop the craft, I can't see how radio waves can get into the craft. And that's something that's puzzled me for a while. So there must be some other form of communication.
4: Would the gravity amplifiers themselves possibly provide the key to the kind of communication they used? In other words, something propelled or moved through time or space or both with the same technology. In other words, each new technology, lasers, for example, can be modulated, and you can use light to pass voice. And so I wonder if their technology might have in it a key to their communications.
3: It's quite possible. It's quite possible there is something called, along the lines of a gravity phone.
4: Yeah.
3: Something that John and I have spoke about in depth. That it essentially is a gravity amplifier with a modulated output, and it is received. Again, you know, this is just an educated guess, but it's certainly possible. But as far as it being a frequency you can tune in or transmit, I haven't seen anything along those lines that the craft would receive.
4: So then the communications might be as good as advanced or different, would be a better way to put it, than anything we're familiar with traditional RF frequencies.
3: Probably, because they're traveling such tremendous distances, the craft would get there years before their transmission did. so they can't use regular radio transmission. They have to use something that actually bends.
4: One of the things that any insight into that at all might give one the ability eventually then to communicate, if not travel to these creatures, but communicate with the point of origin.
3: Right, I agree.
4: Mm-hmm. Wild card line 2, you're on the air, Coast to Coast AM with the group. Hello, are you there?
6: Yeah.
4: Yes, sir. Turn the radio off, number one.
6: Okay. I've been trying to get through you for a long time.
4: Where are you coming from?
6: Calling in from Las Vegas.
4: All right. Go ahead.
6: The first question is, this is directed to John Lawyer. Do they even think philosophy about their own career or creation? Number two, the supercar that is to be built in Texas, is that going to give any clue to technological advances?
4: All right, well, there's a question for each one of us.
1: What are they really do with philosophy? And I'd like to hear Bob answer on the supercar. I've heard many people say, oh, they're building that to make 115, and I never asked Bob about it.
4: Element 115. Bob, what can you tell us about the supercollider?
7: Well, to be honest with you, I don't know a whole lot about the supercollider. I do know the basic plan and, what they're attempting to do. Is it going to be used to make 115? No. If you're going to assemble an incredibly heavy element like that, other elements that we've synthesized up to 109, and that hasn't been really documented, but these have been put in accelerators for an incredibly long time at a tremendous cost of electrical power. And, we essentially have a yield of one or two atoms of the substance. If you're talking about something much higher than that, like an element 115, it's just inconceivable. You'd have to have this tremendous thing running at full power for decades to wind up with several atoms of a substance, if it can be done. That's why I've always contended that element 115 has got to, it must have been naturally created.
4: All right. I'm right on top of another break, and gee whiz, there's just not enough time to say goodbye, so I get to have to sort of stand by. Both of you. That's known as the tricks of the trade. You're listening to the CBC VR Network right back. Area 51. And Bob Lazar and John Lear. They're my guests. Time marks up. We're going back now to the phone. And you're both back on the air.

0: Yes, thank you, and thank you for the call back. John, that's right.
1: It was out of the Atlantic. Yes, the problems, you know, based in fact a lot of mythology. The one thing that I can't find any information on is where did the myth of the dragon come from? Was there really something? I mean, usually there's a basis in fact of most mythology. Something happened to make that, but I've always wondered where the dragon came from.
0: All right, well, at least you addressed it. Thank you. Good morning. You're on the air, Coast to Coast AM with Luke Peel.
2: Hi, Arizona.
0: Where are you calling from?
2: Arizona.
0: Arizona, all right.
2: Yeah, I wanted to know before I was picking up off a kid on, so you're about ready to go out. But I want to know where I can get the tapes from.
3: A copy of them.
0: All right. I'm sure that'll please them. John, why don't you go ahead and give out the address for the
1: Tri-Dot Corporation, T-R-I-D-O-T Corporation, and it's 1324, that's 1324 Southeastern, and it's Las Vegas, Nevada.
0: Or any official government agency subjected you to any sort of truth-telling trauma, injections, machines hooked up to you, anything to try and verify what you said?
3: Well, when I first mentioned it to the television network up here, I voluntarily took my detector test, but I never took any truth serum, and no one else has come after me or forced me to do anything.
0: Our local news anchor, I'm Sean Wade. I guess went along with you and went along with you, looked at and investigated. What was his personal determination after he finished looking into this and did his show? Do you know?
3: George Knapp, you mean?
0: That's right.
1: I'm not going to that question. He himself is a firm believer that he remained discredited himself on a news show by when one of the girls said, well, George, what do you think? And instead of the stop reasoning answer, I said, I think this deserves more investigation. He said, I believe it. And he was called to task by his boss for saying that. So
0: did he see anything that we didn't see?
3: May have had access to some information. But now, George wasn't that ardent of a believer in the beginning, as I wasn't either before I got involved with the project. But George did go to great lengths, traveling with me to Los Alamos and, going all over the place, tracing down leads, and things added up quickly to someone put in that much effort. And he essentially put everything together and,
0: Yes, I have that show on tape. It was really something. Really something. All right, just one more very quick interruption, gentlemen. I'll be right back to you. Stay right there. My guests are John Lear and Bob Lazar. And if you've been with us, then you well understand the nature of the discussion. If not, then stay tuned.
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0: Back. Is there anything, Bob, that since you don't make public appearances and you don't go on talk shows, is there anything that you've been wanting to say to the public and haven't had a chance to for a while now?
3: No, nothing that comes to mind for the moment.
0: All right, let's take a couple of more calls. Good morning, Wildcard Line Show. You're on the air, Coast to Coast AM with the group here.
5: Yeah, I'd like to direct my question to John Lear. What any of this has to do with the English hoop fields where they make those designs, and which aliens changed this with 64 different modifications? Was it the Grays?
0: All right, thank you, sir. The crop circles first.
1: Obviously, it has something to do with the crop circles, but I don't know what. And I don't interest myself much for that phenomenon. It's pretty weird, and I read the magazines and stuff and look at it, but I don't know anything about it.

0: Well, I'm interested in directing a little of that to Bob. Bob, since you're a physicist, these damn crop circles, they really are all over the world. They're in Australia. They're in too many places for two guys and a board and a chain, you know? What could they be?
1: I don't know. Certainly, it can be. I mean, it's possible. I'm sure there are other explanations. It could certainly be the footprint of one of the crafts. The crafts can certainly be at altitude and compress a wheat field down like that. That's not a problem. As far as what else it could possibly be, some other prosaic explanation, I really don't know.
0: And, John, I think there was more of a question for you.
2: You said what group was it that did the genetic alterations? I'd like Bob to answer that because he's the one that wrote the document, and I just quote from what he said.
0: All right.
1: That was supposedly what people call the grays, the rays from Zeta Reticuli.
0: Okay. Let's just keep moving here. Good morning. You're on the air, Coast to Coast AM with Art Bell, John Lear, and Bob Lazar.
2: Yes, this question is for Bob Lazar. I was reading an article in the Los Angeles Times from November, and it was regarding an experiment going on approximately 2 miles inside Mount Andreyeki in southern Russia with Vladimir Garvin. Regarding the neutrino, are you familiar with that at all?
1: I'm familiar with the neutrino, but not the experiment they're conducting.
2: Oh, really? Well, I suggest that you get that article. It was in the Los Angeles Times, and it really enlightened me. I was curious if you were able to make any connection between the neutrino and the Gilliam experiment, being done by what's called SAGE, S-A-G-E.
1: What specifically were the Russians doing?
2: Well, it's a combination Soviet and U.S. experiment. I was hoping you could answer the question, but I think they're looking for subatomic matter.
0: All right.
1: Like quarks and things of that sort?
2: Yes.
0: All right, thank you. Is that the purpose of one of the purposes of the accelerator in Texas for building?
1: Well, that's certainly one of them. It's kind of a useful tool. There are a lot of things you can do with an accelerator on the subatomic level, but certainly one of them is the building blocks, what actually compromises protons and neutrons, and looking at the different flavors, as they say, of quarks and other subatomic particles that only exist in areas of extreme energy and only come into existence at the very creation of the universe. In exploring the subatomic world, you're kind of looking back in time.
0: Bob, again, I'm not a physicist, but I heard also from this astronomer, perhaps a question directed at him earlier, that we are from time to time able to detect neutrinos from the sun here on Earth. Is that correct?
1: Well, first of all, our neutrino detectors aren't really worth very much. Neutrinos are not only produced by the sun, but where we can detect them, neutrinos will go clear through the Earth. In fact, it's theorized that a light year of lead, I mean, it's like somewhere on the order of 6 trillion miles of lead, would not stop a neutrino. That's why I was interested to see what experiments the Russians were doing with neutrinos, since it'd be very hard to interact them with any matter.
0: Well, the further comment was they were worried that they have not been detecting as many neutrinos as they once did, and this was some sort of source of worry.
1: Well, neutrinos really don't do any. I would find it difficult for it to be a source of. What happens when you collide with a black hole? That's the only problem. As far as the antimatter explanation, I think they've almost ruled that out, because there would be some residual byproducts of that reaction that could probably still be detected today. But there again, it's an after the fact. It was a long time ago. I think it was in 1918, maybe 1930. Boy, that just slips my mind. mind.
0: That's fascinating. Line 3 in Las Vegas, you're on the air, coast to coast with the group here. Good morning, Las Vegas, line 3. I guess not, gentlemen. Las Vegas, line 1, you're on the air.
3: My question is directed to Mr. Lear, and it has to do with the way the areas communicate. I had an experience many years ago where I received a message. It was a wordless knowing. You had Roy Masters as a guest, and I heard him speak of that. The only way I can describe it is a wordless knowing.
0: A wordless knowing might be described as intuition.
3: I always thought it was a message from either the Creator or the Savior or a guardian angel. Just listening to this program tonight, I think possibly it could be an alien because they communicate telepathically. And that's, I think, what this was. And it, by the way, it was a kind and helpful knowledge. I was following it.
0: Line 2, you're on the coast to coast AM of the group.
4: Hello, Mark, California.
0: Yes.
4: Good morning, Mr. Lear and Dr. Lazar.
0: How are you doing?
4: Hi.
0: I'm a doctor, by the way.
4: Degrees to me mean doctors unless you have a temperature.
0: I see.
4: My first question is for Mr. Lear. I'd like the where I could get information on that hands-off law regarding intact UFOs, fragments, and the occupants.
2: Well, I'm glad you asked that because I just pulled that thinking that somebody would call. And it is 14 CFR 1211 of the Code of Federal Regulations.
4: Okay.
2: And what it says is, anyone who sees and approaches a UFO and is able to touch the object may be liable for a $5,000 fine and or a year in prison if he or she does not submit to be captured.
0: Wait a minute. Have you been fined, Bob?
4: No, I've never heard of this before. What are you reading this from, John?
2: From the Code of Federal Regulations, 14 CFR 1211. It has to do with touching UFOs.
4: And it says what if you have touched a UFO?
2: Yeah. Anybody who sees or approaches a UFO or touches the object may be liable for a $5,000 fine and or a year in prison if he or she does not submit to detention.
0: See, Bob, just
4: I submitted to detention.
0: I'm going to say just one more insult.
4: I have a couple of questions for Mr. Lazar.
0: Very quickly.
4: Do you think the recent advances in ceramic metal technology will be used in a Buffard ramjet project? And the last question is, are biometals being developed for use in data storage and retrieval as well as espionage?
0: All right, thank you. Can you handle that, Bob?
4: Well, as far as what biometals are being used for, I don't know. I know very little about them. What was the first question?
0: I couldn't possibly regurgitate that.
4: You should answer that one first because I gave the answer to that one.
0: Oh, you had that one. Hold on. All right,
4: think about it.
0: Listen, folks, Bob, I'm only going to request that I have you for about 7 more minutes, if I can have you that long. And then we'll do the last hour with John. Bob, it's been such an honor. Both of you stand by for a second. And we'll do that, and we'll do this. Nighttime in Las Vegas. I'm Art Bell with John Wayne.

0: from Las Vegas, unusually Bob Lazar and John Lear with us together this morning. And let's quickly go back to them because we don't have a whole lot of time here. Gentlemen, you're back on the air again, and I'll give you a final moment. I just want to get one more call in here, and I'll give you a final moment to get a plug in for where to get that tape in a moment. Good morning. You're on the air coast to coast, AM, with what I now call the group. Where are you calling from, please?
1: Thank you, Art. I'm calling from San Fernando, Mexico.
0: Mexico, okay.
1: This is indeed an honor and a pleasure. I had the opportunity to catch John and Bob in August when they were on the air. And listening to that show gave me shivers for a couple reasons. In 1989, I had an experience in the mountains of New Mexico, which after viewing some objects in the sky, I started to write down some things in the following days. One of the things that I drew was something like a sphere with almost an ethereal ring around it or a field around it, and wrote down it had an aspect of folding and bending space. I wrote down seven other aspects, and then when I listened to your show in August, and Bob Lazar, I ordered your tape immediately after that, and it put shivers and chills through me.
0: All right, this is the first time Bob's ever been on the air with me, that I'm aware of, anyway. But indeed, John was here and talked about Bob. So.
1: Well, there was another gentleman with John that
0: yes, that's right.
1: With the imaging program.
0: That's right, with NASA, I believe.
1: Yeah, and anyway, one of the aspects that I wanted to ask Bob Lazar about, if he had any opportunity to read or view any documents about the energy, one of the things
0: Okay, we've got to hurry here, sir.
1: Okay. There's like a telepathic communication with the aliens that seems to come through the DNA strands that goes from one ring to the other. This is an image that came through, and I was just wondering if Bob had any information on that.
0: All right. How about it, Bob?
2: No, nothing pertaining to any form of communication or imaging coming through the DNA strands. Nothing along those lines.
0: All right. Very good. Actually, we can squeeze one more in. Good morning. You're on the air coast to coast, AM, with Art Bell, John Lear, and Bob Lazar. Where are you calling from, please?
3: Scottsdale.
0: Scottsdale, Arizona. Go ahead.
3: Hi. I believe, if I understand the idea, it is that the souls on Earth are kind of imprisoned on Earth, and when the bodies die, we go somewhere, the aliens keep us somewhere, and then we come back to the bodies. Is that right, you guys?
4: Roughly, yeah.
3: Okay, well, my question is what do you guys think about the idea if someone could leave our planet, you know, on a spaceship or something, and they died, then what would happen to their soul? I mean, would they be free in the sense of the prison that apparently, you know?
0: All right, we're out to all of it there. Anybody want to tackle that?
3: Question.
0: Good question.
2: Yeah.
0: No comment, and good question. All right, we're so out of time. One, I want to say it has been an honor, Bob Lazar, to have you here this morning.
2: Thank you.
0: And I know you've got to get to bed. And so, quickly, John, give out the address.
5: Okay, it's for the tape, Bob's tape.
0: Yes,
5: TriDot Corporation, that's TriDot Corporation, 1324, 1324 Southeastern, and that's Las Vegas, 89104, and it's $29.95 plus $3 shipping and handling.
0: All right. So, Bob Lazar, I've got to say to you, what a pleasure it has been. Thank you, and will you join us again sometime?
2: Yeah, sometime.
0: All right. I know it doesn't happen frequently, but it has been an honor this morning. So thank you, Bob.
2: Thank you.
5: Thanks, Bob.
0: And that was really nice, John. I'm going to try and talk you, John, into staying with us for yet one more hour.
5: Yes.
0: You can do that good. I'm sure some people are pretty hot to talk to you after all this. So stay right where you are. In fact, everybody, stay where you are. There is yet one more hour to go. You're listening to Coast AM on the BRN and CBC Radio Network.
6: 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The Wild Tribe direct lines are area code 702-385-7214. 385-7214. 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We invite you to participate on the Talk of the West, KGON, and the CBT Network. 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

from the high desert, Great American Southwest, Las Vegas, studios of KPWN Radio. Flagship station, I'm Art Bell. This has been all you've asked for and more. Bob Lazar has been with us for the last 2 hours. John Lee is still with us now, and we'll get back to him in just a moment. Let me just take a moment out to remind you the watchers are here. They're available. There are two of them. The Rossboro 95th March, gold-plated, beautiful leather watch band. Guaranteed for a year, fourth movement. Image of Rossboro and 96 on the front for the watch for sure. We're the only ones that have it. Also, the Art Bell watch, I guarantee we're the only ones that have that. You want either one of them, they're $24.95 individually. And I am, again, proud of so many of you.

0: desert, Great American Southwest, Las Vegas, studios of KPWN Radio. Flagship station, I'm Art Bell. This has been all you've asked for and more. Bob Lazar has been with us for the last 2 hours. John Lee is still with us now, and we'll get back to him in just a moment. Let me just take a moment out to remind you the watches are here. They're available. There are two of them. The Rossboro 96 watch, gold-plated, beautiful leather watch band. Guaranteed for a year, fourth movement. Image of Rossboro and 96 on the front that a lot of look for. We're the only ones that have it. Also, the Art Bell watch, I guarantee we're the only ones that have that. 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And now back for another hour in what has been an incredible show with John Lear. And Johnny, there?
1: Right here.
0: Boy, this has been something, hasn't it?
1: That sure has. I really enjoyed having Bob on. And the only thing that really irritates me about Bob is he's so gracious. People can ask him the dumbest questions, and he never gets irritated. He just goes from back to ground zero and patiently explains, you know, where they're wrong. And
0: it's the mark of a good teacher.
1: I have a, you know, very short temper with people who ask dumb questions, and Bob is always really, really gracious.
0: Yes, he is, and it was rare to get an interview with him, as you have suggested. He just doesn't do them. All right, back to the phone. For John Lear, good morning on the first-time caller line. You're on the air coast-to-coast AM with Art Bell. Hello.
2: Hi.
0: Hi.
2: I'm just calling to comment on the Lazar tape. I had heard about it in August when John Lear was on the program, and it's very informative. It really answered a lot of questions for me, and I just wanted to thank Bob for making it.
0: All right. Well, he's now gone, but I'm sure he's hearing you.
2: Okay, great.
0: All right.
2: Uh-huh.
0: Thank you, and thank you for calling. Good morning. Wildcard Line 3, you're on the air coast-to-coast AM with Art Bell and John Lear. Hello.
1: Hello. I'd like to talk to your guest here about Uranus and Neptune. When they crossed their path, the Berlin Wall came down. And now it crosses its path February the 3rd, 1993, three different times. And an astrologer told me that a cataclysmic event may take place. I would invite you to check your astrological signs and check this out.
0: All right. Thank you. And, John, what about astrology? It's worthy of comment, I suppose.
1: I have a friend who is a very knowledgeable scientist who works for a major corporation who really believes that there is something to astrology. And he has a book that he's trying to publish now, which says why he believes that. And who knows? Maybe there is.
0: Maybe there is something to it. And one other question, John, keying on what he said, regarding the possibility of a cataclysmic event in our near or foreseeable future, any reason to believe that something is coming?
1: I've already proved myself a terrible prophet, so I'll just stick to research.
0: Morning on the first-time caller line. You're on the Coast to Coast AM with Otto and John Lear.
3: Good morning.
0: Good morning. Where are you calling from?
3: From Las Vegas.
0: All right.
3: Incredibly interesting show tonight. Thank you, and as well as Mr. Lear and Mr. Lazar. The question I have, and this might have, I hope somebody can answer it. There was a gentleman named Joseph Newman, who lived somewhere in Mississippi about 15 years ago, who invented some sort of a machine that, and I'm not quite as scientifically oriented, but to the best of my knowledge, you could put in something like 1 volt on going in, and the machine would produce like 1.5 or 2 volts or 10 volts or whatever.
0: And hadn't he gone on Johnny Carson or something?
3: He was.
0: Mm-hmm.
3: I was wondering if either Mr. Wheeler or Lazard would know anything about that and why it was never, you know, it seemed to be just squashed.
4: It's Lazard, and he's now gone. But, John, do you have any comments on that? In other words, more output than input?
5: No, it's just, I don't have any comments, but that's one of the things I like saying around Bob, is he gets to the bottom and he tells you immediately whether it's BS or not.
4: All right. The person you wanted is now gone, sir.
3: Okay, but the what I was given to understand is that, you know, this was, like, physically impossible, but yet, you know, it had been studied by a number of scientists, and nobody could quite disprove it as well as the gentleman going on.
4: And most legitimate scientists would look at it very warily. You generally just don't get more out of an inert device than you do when you put it in.
3: Okay, well, thank you for the program.
4: I enjoy it. Thank you very much for the call. Good morning. And line one, you're on the air, Coast to Coast AM, with Don John Lear. Good morning.
6: Good morning. Mr. Lear, I have two, three questions for you. You were talking about time travel a little while ago, and you mentioned it also on the last program that they actually had conducted the successful experiment.
5: With the question that
6: on your last program, you indicated that
5: that it may not have been anybody from this earth.
6: My question though is, are you familiar with the Rainbow Project, the Montauk Project, and the Phoenix Project?
5: Just basically. So, is that the stuff that Al B. was talking about?
6: Exactly, yeah. The Philadelphia Experiment. Now, what I wanted to, after reading these books, talking about that, and the things are just so fantastic in there, that he traveled 40 years into the future from 1943 to 1983, and then back again to 43. And this is all a result of attempts to make a battleship, a destroyer, I guess it was, invisible, the USS Ulysses. And as a result, not only did it become invisible, but it went through time and space. And so I was wondering what your opinion on that is, if you have one at all, on its credibility.
4: All right, thank you.
5: I'm not inclined to believe it. I try to stick to kind of nuts and bolts and things I can see and stuff that Bob's told me, and I just don't. I know Al, and I haven't talked to him very much about that, but I just don't believe it.
4: All right. First time caller line, you're on the air, Coast to Coast AM with John Lear and Art Bell. Good morning.
7: Hi. I have two questions.
4: All right.
7: First was, you said, mentioned something about when you die, your soul goes to heaven. And the aliens, no, I'm sorry, you die, the aliens take your soul to another planet?
4: No, see, how did you hear all that? John, tell them what you know about souls and containers and such.
5: You know, it's just theory, but supposedly the aliens refer to us as containers. Now, if by saying containers they mean that we contain the soul, then obviously they're doing experiments with the soul. And when you die, supposedly, they collect the soul and they put it in another container. And I don't know that to be true.
7: Well, see, I mean, I did hear you say that. Is there anything I can read about that?
4: Is there anybody who's written anything good about this, John?
5: Wilton Strieber discusses that.
7: What do you?
5: In his books.
7: What do you spell his last name?
5: Strieber. S-T-R.
4: Strieber. Listen, sir, he'll spell it for you.
5: S-T-R-E-I-B-E-R. Whitley Strieber. He's written two or three books.
7: Okay, the other question was, I know this is all speculation, but is there any speculation about there being like an alien culture that's non-violent with no state structure?
5: I don't know anything about that.
7: You haven't heard anybody talk about that?
4: Right, nor have I. Is that it, sir?
7: Yeah, thanks.
4: All right, thank you. John, you just have to wonder where some of this stuff comes from.
5: Yeah.
4: All right. Let me see here. Wildcard line 3 on the air, Coast to Coast AM with Rob.

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0: Tonight on the Best of Art Bell, Chancellor Broadcasting presents Classic Art Bell. 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And now, hour number one, featuring Art Bell and Al Bielek on the Philadelphia Experiment.
1: Without any more delay, let's go talk with Mr. Bielek in Phoenix. And good morning, Alfred Bielek.
2: Yes.
1: Welcome to the show.
2: Thank you very much.
1: I almost don't know where to start. I guess the best thing to do is first find out about you, whatever we can. What is your background, Alfred?
2: Well, my background as Al Bielek is that I was an electronic engineer. And that's for 30 years, from 1958 to 88, but that had no bearing whatever on the Philadelphia Experiment and my history with that. The history for the Philadelphia Experiment involving not only the USS Eldridge, but some earlier ships and experimentation goes back a long ways. Actually, it goes back to 1931, when the first experimental considerations of the possibility of making an object invisible were engaged by Dr. Nikola Tesla, Dr. John Hutchinson of the University of Chicago, and a staff physicist by the name of Dr. Emil Curtinow, all of whom were at that time at the University of Chicago. Tesla was a man who got around quite a bit, and unlike the stories which have been told about him being a recluse in his little room in the Hotel New York for the last 12 years of his life, that was anything but true. He was very busy, perhaps busier the last 12 years of his life than in the previous period. But these three people were involved in the consideration of how do you make an object invisible. And this was what we would today call a feasibility study, and this took place at the University of Chicago for about 3 years. And at that time, it was moved to the then rather brand new Institute of Advanced Study at Princeton, New Jersey. At that time, it was a think tank, if you will, and was perhaps the premier think tank of the world, because the initial staffing, which started in 1933, involved people like Dr. John von Neumann, Albert Einstein, a Dr. Alexander, and a Dr. Oswald Veblen. They were the four original staff members, and many other people came on board at various times after that. Tesla worked with them at the Institute, but he was never a staff member. He was one of the people who came and went, if you will. He was still maintaining a lot of other experimental work, a lot of other jobs he was doing. He was, in fact, a member of the team of RCA Corporation from the day of its inception in 1919 until he retired in 1939. In the last 4 years of his life, he was vice president and director of engineering worldwide for RCA Corporation. It's not a fact that is well known. In fact, it is rather well, shall we say, swept under the rug, because various interests don't want the public to know the position that Tesla actually held.
1: Al, a lot of the fictional accounts of invisibility, from The Invisible Man, which is a fairly recent movie, to The Philadelphia Experiment and a number of others, all seem to deal with very high-energy electromagnetic fields.
2: That is correct. The original work involved electromagnetics, but it's actually electromagnetics going beyond the range of electromagnetics. Now, the work, when they transferred it to the Institute in 34, went onward. In 36, they had an experimental test, which is partly successful, but anything but fully successful. Gave them an idea of the fact that they were at least going in the right direction. And by 1940, the Navy, in the meantime, had funded this project almost from the beginning with some research funds from the Office of Naval Engineering.
1: They were interested from a defense point of view, obviously.
2: That's correct. Yeah. That is the object. And Franklin Delano Roosevelt was very interested in this project from the beginning because Tesla was an old friend of his. And that friendship goes back to World War One in 1917, when Roosevelt, then Undersecretary of the Navy, invited Tesla to do some work, war work for the government, which Tesla readily agreed to do. Tesla was, among other things, a patriot. He didn't believe in this country very strongly, and he did a great deal of work for the government. And then when the war was over, he became part of the new organization of RCA. There's a great deal of history for Tesla, which I could go into, but it's not germane really to the subject. In any case, they went on with the research work, and by 1940, they had a fully successful test at the Brooklyn Navy Yard involving a small Navy ship, a tender, and there were two ships adjacent, one starboard, one port, which carried most of the heavy equipment, and the balance of the equipment, the special coils and the antenna, were installed on the ship, which was to be made invisible. And the important point of that test was, while it was completely successful, there were no personnel on board. It was completely deserted insofar as any people, any personnel of any kind.
1: So they made a smaller ship disappear in when, 1940?
2: 1940. Late in the year, it was at the Brooklyn Navy Yard. And with that test, they knew that they had a successful system. Everyone was elated, including the Navy, Franklin Delano Roosevelt, and of course they immediately classified the project. Up to that point, it was an open research project conducted by the Institute of Advanced Study. It was not classified, and it was purely research conducted by the Institute with some Navy backing, Navy funds. Now, Tesla was named the original director by Roosevelt in 1934, and Tesla remained director for this project until March of 1942. Now, there's a lot more history in here, and I have to fill in and let you know how I got involved in this thing.
1: All right.
2: I was not born Al Bielek. I was born Edward Cameron, and that was in August 4th, 1916. Somewhat at variance with my birth certificate is Al Bielek, which says I was born in March of 1927.
1: Hmm.
2: I was actually born in 1916. My father was Alexander Duncan Cameron Sr., who was a Navy man, and he went into the Navy. Since we can't find any records to show when he went in and when he went left, estimated in 1910, because he was born in 1891.
1: Why is there this disparity in your birth certificate and your real age and real name?
2: Well, you have to get into the rest of the story to understand why. There was no secret about my history at that time, up through that entire period, nor my brother, who was Duncan Cameron, who was born about 7 months after I was. Same father, different mother. Father was a, shall we say, a ladies' man. And he had quite a few under his wing. Two common law marriages at that time. The first two wives were not legal, but from that point on, they were legal. In any case, 1917, the war became a hot issue. He was called by the Navy to go to sea, and he abandoned the two women. And we were both raised by Auntie Cameron in Long Island. Auntie Arnold, actually, is her name, married. And we never saw Father except maybe once a year.
1: Mm-hmm.
2: We both had the advantage of a family with money and a social position, and we were admonished by Father to go get a good education, which in the Depression years, of course, was probably the appropriate thing to do because there wasn't much else to do.
1: Sure.
2: So we did. We both acquired an education in physics, a Ph.D. I first went to Princeton, then I was transferred to Harvard at Dr. von Neumann's suggestion, because I met him at Princeton. Took a Ph.D. from Harvard in the summer of 39, and my brother Duncan from the University of Edinburgh, Scotland, in also the summer of 1939. By father's insistence and arrangement, we both joined the Navy in September of 1939.
1: So you have a Ph.D. in physics?
2: Under the name of Edward Cameron.
1: I see.
2: Not as Al Bielek. I have to stress that because of what happened later. So we both joined the Navy. We were given, shall we say, a 90-day wonder school treatment by the Navy for officers who were for special assignment. We were given commissions upon enlistment,
1: mm-hmm.
2: at Lieutenant J.G., which was quite standard at that time. And then in January 1940, we were assigned to the Institute, the Institute of Advanced Study, where we were brought up to speed on the project. We didn't know really what we were going to be assigned to, but we knew we were going to be on some special project. And that's how we became, both Duncan, my brother, and myself, became involved in the Philadelphia Experiment. It was not called the Philadelphia Experiment in the early stage. It was still known as Project Invisibility. That's correct name under the code name given by the Navy when they classified it was Project Rainbow. So we were brought on board at the Institute here in 1940 in January, and then they had the test in September. And then it was when they classified it and it became Project Rainbow. It was still Project Invisibility when we joined.
1: Right.
2: Now, after that, They set up offices in the Philadelphia Navy Yard. Of course, they had a lot of space there. And the classified aspects of this project there were continued at the Philadelphia Navy Yard. And, of course, the project was also still continued at the Institute in Princeton, on the Princeton grounds. And the Institute was not part of the university. It was on university property. It was a totally separate entity.
1: Right.
2: Under separate control, separate financing, and the whole nine yards. It was a separate entity. So the project was ongoing, and with a successful test, Roosevelt told Tasma he was giving him a somewhat larger ship to make invisible, literally a battleship. And he said to Tesla, if you can make that invisible, you can make anything invisible. So he proceeded to prepare for this, had to order equipment, do a lot of further work. And I might add that this, at that time, Tesla was, up until 1939, still involved with RCA, and he only showed up in the project maybe once a week. I did meet him a couple of times. And he was ongoing still with his other lab research and lab work. And he had not been a recluse by any means. I'll give you a quick thumbnail of what he had done in the period from 1931 onward, when he was the alleged recluse twiddling his thumbs in the hotel room. In 1931, he had successfully produced a source of, shall we say, free power, which was successful enough that he converted a Pierce automobile to an electric drive with a 75-horse motor under the hood and a little black box he carried around with him, plugged into the dashboard when he wanted to go somewhere and demonstrate this car and its feasibility. Drove all over New York City, much to the elation of the press, and there was a lot of press coverage at the time. Eventually drove upstate New York and all over New York State, and eventually the car was abandoned somewhere, as I do not know the history of what happened to the car. He was also working on such things as particle beam weapon systems. He had a successful one by 1935.
1: Now, I've heard a lot of this about Tesla, and I've always wondered, if Tesla had all of this incredible technology developed then,
2: yes,
1: what happened to it? In other words, what happened to the documentation? He was a scientist. I presume he documented his work.
2: Early.
1: Why is it all lost, Al?
2: It's not lost. It was, shall we say, swept under the rug here in the U.S. after he died. It was not lost at that time. He still had his laboratory going. He was in communication with other governments and scientists all over the world. The particle beam weapon system is quite curious in itself. He offered it to the United States. He went through a process known as a military board of review. And they were, at first, in favor of it, but the final vote cast it out. They were not, in terms of the final vote on it, interested.
1: Well, that's Star Wars today.
2: What I was saying about Tesla and the particle beam weapon system, he offered it to Canada at that time in 35, approximately, and they turned it down. It was offered to England not once, but many times, from 35 to 39. They turned it down. And they offered it to Russia in 1935, and they bought it. This is not well known, but they bought a working model and a U.S. consultancy for $25,000 cash. And a friend of mine here in Phoenix, who had access to the Russian embassy in recent years, found, he checked that story himself, and the Russians admitted that, yes, they did purchase the working model from Tesla in 1935, but it was lost during the war years with all the bombing, shelling, and everything else that went on during the war years.
1: Al, how was enough energy available at that time prior to nuclear power for a particle beam weapon?
2: Well, it doesn't use that much power. It used high voltage, 200 million volts for a full-scale system, lesser voltage for a smaller system. It did not require high power. It required high voltage and a relatively minor amount of power, because the output tube, which I've seen and do have photos, or I should say sketches from working sketches from his notes, showed a continuously evacuated tube, which was evacuated on a continuously pumped basis, because it had to have an open end for the discharge of the particle beam. And the full-scale system would have required 200 million volts. The model's much lower, but the voltage was a very low current.
1: No, you say continually evacuated. I understand particle beam weapons are much more effective in space, where...
2: Oh, this was intended for ground use on the surface.
1: Right.
2: In space, they don't have that problem. That's very true. In any case, that was only one of the things he worked on. He also worked on a death ray system demonstrated in 1938-39 at White Sands Proving Grounds, and our friend had those notes for a number of years till they were taken. shall we say, by the government, found out he had them in private holding, and they were removed. Now, he left RCA and had more time to spend on this project and his own laboratory work, because he was still very active. And in 1940, the successful test, and then he went on to prepare the battleship for a test at a later date. Now, in 1941, the Navy tapped Duncan and myself on the shoulder and said, it's time we find out what the Navy's about, and sent us to sea for a year. It wasn't exactly a year. It was on the USS Pennsylvania. And from January of 41 until approximately October, we were all over the Pacific. And then the Pennsylvania came into dry dock for overhaul in Pearl Harbor. And that's a matter of public record. Anyone can check. And we were on liberty and leave. We went to San Francisco on December 5th. We were to return to Pearl Harbor. We're about to board a plane at the Naval Air Station in Alameda. And we were stopped. Naval captain said the orders are canceled. We were taken to a room and we were interviewed by then director of the Office of Naval Engineering, Hal Bowen Sr., who told us that we expect the Japanese will attack Pearl Harbor within 48 to 72 hours. We consider you people to be too valuable to send back there, so stay in San Francisco, which we did. And we returned to the Institute in 1942. And of course, Pearl Harbor on December 7th is history. Now, we returned to the project, and preparations were well underway and nearly complete for the battleship test. And Tazewell was having considerable misgivings about it at that time. He knew, because of the extremely high power required, electromagnetic power, that there could be damage to dead sailors because the equipment was going to be on the deck and the rotating fields were very powerful, and any personnel on deck would be exposed to them, and he expected there would be serious problems.
3: And there's a good cliffhanger point. I've got an additional quick break and a couple of them coming up here, so stand by just one sec, Al. The Philadelphia experiment's what we're talking about. Al Bielek is my guest.
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3: Good morning, everybody. Welcome back. I'm Art Bell, my guest Al Bielek, in Phoenix of the Philadelphia experiment. We're getting up to it now. Al, you say that Tesla was having misgivings. I want to stop and ask you for a second about electromagnetic fields. I have a bad back, Al, and I had an MRI once, and I had a demonstration by the technician of the strength of the magnetic field, and it was quite incredible, very strong. And yet, other than being able to see inside my body, there was no measurable effect. Now, suddenly, in our modern society, we're all of a sudden beginning to say, well, maybe there is an effect on the biological human being from electromagnetic fields, you know, all the controversy about the power lines and all the rest of it. So apparently, there may be something. But I always thought magnetics, as a general rule, didn't have any effect at all on flesh and blood.
2: So if it's a DC field, you will find little or no effect. The problem is if it's an AC field at certain critical window frequencies, these have been charted, of course, since that day. in that period, that the information is well known now. There are critical window frequencies which affect the brain directly because the brain is affected and is receptive to magnetic frequencies of modulation in the magnetic domain.
3: But only alternating current.
2: That is correct. Mm-hmm. An alternating field or even it's a pulse field over the course of the Fourier series of frequencies, harmonics, which attain to a pulsed train, you have the same problem. Of course, a pulsed output or a square wave output, you have many more frequencies than the fundamental.
3: Absolutely.
2: Now, that was only part of the problem. The other aspect is that high-frequency electric fields, that is RF fields, will also affect the body and the brain if it's at the right frequencies. The Japanese did a lot of work on this during World War II.
3: Oh, no, absolutely. In fact, at high enough frequencies, you literally cook as you would in a microwave oven.
2: Very true. And even without cooking, you have frequencies which will affect the mind and the brain.
3: Mm-hmm.
2: And the effect on the neurological system is not at the level of RF heating, which was the old standard in the United States. The Russians long since have learned better, and of course they do know better here now, but the standard used to be 1/10 of a watt or 100 milliwatts per square inch was considered the threshold of heating of human tissue, and that was considered the danger point, and no consideration was given to the biological effects of much weaker fields.
3: Over long term as well.
2: Long term or short term, the window frequency short term. Now that, of course, isn't modern data, and it's all a result of the Philadelphia experiment and with the aftermath and all of the studies that were made.
3: I don't want to get too technical on everybody, Al, but I would be interested, what kind of frequency range are you talking about when you say window frequencies?
2: Window frequencies, in terms of the human brain and magnetic response, you're dealing in frequencies typically below 30 hertz.
3: Oh, very low frequencies, then.
2: That's correct, ELF.
3: Oh, I'll be darned. And I thought you were going to say just the opposite. I thought you were going to talk about 1 gigahertz and up.
2: RF, you will talk about high frequencies in the range of the spinal resonance around 450 megahertz. The brain cavity resonance is somewhere, depending on the size of the cavity of the human head, anywhere from roughly 850 to 1,000 megahertz,
3: mm-hmm.
2: or 1 gigahertz. Which also gets into the range of the cellular phone and the problem.
3: I was just about to say that. These people holding these cellular phones up ought to perhaps think better of it. One second, Al. Stand by. Uh-huh. Fascinating. We'll be right back.
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10: If you're overweight, the Catabolic Diet is the most effective, unbelievable program ever created based on over 100 foods that remove calories from your body. Did you know that every food that enters your body requires various body organs such as liver, spleen, stomach, digestive juices to complete digestion? For example, an ordinary piece of cake that has 300 calories may require 25 calories to complete digestion, but a catabolic food that contains 50 calories may require

0: 5 years. And I'm trying to quit. It's hard. It's really hard to quit. I mean, I feel like I need it all the time. So why did I start? I guess I thought it was like the thing to do. I wanted people to think that I was cool. I guess I believed all those cigarette ads. Now it's not cool to smoke. I mean, it stinks. All my money is going to some guy making cigarettes. And he's made a lot of money off me. You think he cares if I die? Don't let your kids smoke. So don't let them be stupid.
1: More people die each year from cigarette-related diseases than from illegal drugs, murders, suicide, car accidents, and AIDS combined. It's time to do something about it.
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3: Men are from Mars.
4: Women are from Venus.
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3: Oh, it is good.
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1: Top of the morning, everybody. Al Bielek in Phoenix is with us again, Al. That's just a little break for other stations to join the net. All right, Al.
2: That's a little side issue, but that comes into play when one considers the final results of the test on the overs. But let's get back to the basic story here. Tesla was concerned because he knew that with the amount of power that was involved that there would be serious problems with Navy personnel. He went to the Navy and asked for an extension of time. He says he was certain he could solve the problem, but he needed more time. And, of course, he received the usual answer at that time, was there's a war on, you've got a test date and meet it. So he had the choice of going ahead and hoping for the best, or, as he did choose, sabotage the test, detune the equipment so nothing happened and nobody was hurt. And, of course, he at that point...
1: That was the first test, Al, on the big ship?
2: That was the first test of a big ship.
1: And he detuned the equipment, actually took it off frequency so it wouldn't happen?
2: That's correct. He deliberately sabotaged the test.
1: I'll be darned.
2: No one was hurt. And, of course, that altered his historic record of having an impeccable history of never failing on any project. So he did on that one, and he bowed out and says, the test is a failure, gentlemen. I have other things to do. I'm leaving this project. Well, the question is whether he left voluntarily or had a little assistance from the Navy. It doesn't matter. He left the project. And it was not very long after that, since it was March 42. In January of 1943, he died, and that was on the 7th of January. But he was separated from the project at that point and turned it over to Dr. John von Neumann, who then became the director. Now, von Neumann looked at the projects, told the Navy, I'll have to look and see what went wrong. It didn't take him long to find out what was wrong, but he decided to avail himself of the time and redesign the equipment.
1: Mm-hmm.
2: And he went, unlike Tesla, who was an analog man, liked to use continuous waves with special modulation waveforms, von Neumann was a man who liked to do pulsed work. In other words, pulse the system with energy.
1: As you would radar.
2: As you would radar, exactly.
1: Uh-huh. Sure.
2: And he decided to redesign the equipment for that. The basic mathematics, the basic approach was still the same. And the basic approach involved rotating fields, a rotating magnetic field outside of a rotating electric field, both counterclockwise. And the equipment design involved some changes, and particularly upping the power. Von Neumann went up to a 2 megawatt power output with a boost.

0: receptor on each RF transmitter. I can't say a standard AM transmitter, but a standard transmitter of the day, which they were pushing the state of the art because the output was 160 megahertz, which was high frequency in those days, but definitely within the realm of capability because radar was functional in those days and they were running a still higher frequency.
1: You say 160 megahertz?
0: Right, at 2 megawatts.
1: Oh my gosh, that's a VHF frequency typically used by two-way communications. Police are a little lower, but it's in that area.
0: But those days it was in the radar range because you didn't go to 400 megahertz range for radar until the war was over.
1: Right.
0: And that was insofar as the RF transmitters were concerned, four of them, feeding a special quadriphase antenna, and I'm speaking of the final design for the Eldridge, which was, the antenna was designed by T. Townsend Brown. He had been pulled into the Navy in 1938 to work on another problem, namely the German magnetic mines. But he was also an RF man, and he made contributions to the project. Now, in the redesign by von Neumann, he decided that he wanted a ship which was designed from the ground up for these tests. Mm-hmm. So this was roughly in the spring months of 1942, and about roughly July, he went to the Newark Shipbuilding Yards, which were not far from Philadelphia, picked a number off the drawing board, DE-173, and gave instructions how he wanted the ship modified. Namely, we're not completely complete and finished the interior of the ship. We'd leave it gutted. Put two rails along the bottom and leave gun turret number two unfinished so they could drop the heavy equipment in. In the case of the battleship and trying to outfit it without designing it from the ground up, the heavy equipment was on the deck. So he wanted the two large generators for the four Tesla coils buried in the guts of the ship. They were 75 kVA each, driven by a 750 horsepower motor with two right-angle gearbox drives, and that's some pretty heavy equipment.
1: Yes, it is.
0: And that went in the hold of the ship, along with the diesel-electric generator to supply power for the system, which was totally separate from ship's power. And that was an 8-megawatt monster. So they had some heavy equipment in the hold. And the ship came down the ways in September of 42, went into dry dock. They put the heavy equipment on board the ship, and then in December of 42, the ship under its own power went to the Philadelphia Navy Yard in the interior section, which was the classified work, and the rest of the electronic equipment was installed.
1: I wish to stop you for a second so that I can understand the layout of the fields again. You've got an RF field, I take it first.
0: Yes, and there's special mast midships on top of the highest mast of the ship. And this produced a rotating electric field because of the design of the rest of the electronic equipment.
1: Right.
0: And the field was provided by four transmitters. Each were pulsed at special pulse rates, which is part of the whole system, and a lot of electronics which preceded it. Now, in addition to that, you had four large conical Tesla coils. When I say a Tesla coil, not the full-blown type which one is familiar with today with a primary and a secondary.
1: Right.
0: But a single coil, which was round in a conical shape, narrow at the top, wide at the base. There was one-inch copper tubing, hollow and cooled. And it was a single turn, like a spiral, expanding, and was fed at the top and the bottom in cables from the generator. They had two large generators, two outputs from each generator, and these were phased due to the rest of the electronic equipment so that you had a rotating magnetic field because of the phasing of the generators and the associated electronics. So these four coils were placed on the deck of the Eldridge, two forward, two aft,
1: right.
0: And of course there were two in starboard and two port, and they were symmetrically arranged around the antenna.
1: Okay.
0: And they were driven with very high power current pulses. And there was a certain rate, approximately a 10% duty cycle, and frequency so that you wound up with a rotating magnetic field. Now, this rotating field was outside of the electric field in essence. And without getting too technical on this...
1: I'm still trying to understand. I'm sorry, Al, don't mean to interrupt. Was the RF field rotating or was it a constant output?
0: No, they were both rotating.
1: They were both rotating.
0: At different frequencies.
1: At different frequencies and not in synchronization other...
0: They were in synchronization, essentially, yes, because one was twice the rate of the other.
1: All right.
0: They were both tied, mathematically speaking, in terms of the rotating rate to what is a fundamental number for everything on this planet, namely pi over 2.
1: All right. Okay. I think I finally understand.
0: Okay. Now, this, of course, was in the final embodiment of the equipment. The ship had to be outfitted with the electronic equipment and everything that went with it. Duncan and I were back on the project, of course, from January 42 onward, and we saw the failure of the battleship test. We saw the whole procedure for the development of the Eldridge, which at that time was not called the Eldridge, it was just a number, DE-173. It had not become the Eldridge until it was christened, which was in August of 43.
1: Mm-hmm.
0: Now, with the outfitting of the ship, and there was a lot of testing and some other problems, of course. They never tested the full system until it was out in the harbor. They also went through the Navy and decided, Van Neumann decided, the Navy concurred to have a special volunteer test crew for these tests, all volunteer.
1: How many were aboard totally?
0: The final test, there was 15 sailors and about 6 officers for the test, and each of the 2 tests for the Eldridge.
1: 15 sailors and how many officers?
0: 6.
1: 6 officers, okay.
0: And I was 2 off, 2 of them included Duncan and myself.
1: Right.
0: As we were trained to run the equipment in the hold, actually, which was a control room on the surface of the ship, behind steel doors and steel bulkheads.
1: So you weren't able to see out onto deck?
0: No, not with the bulkhead door closed, which was a normal procedure while operating the equipment.
1: Right.
0: In any case, a lot of preliminary tests preceding the final test. And Van Neumann started to get the shakes about the personnel problem himself about, roughly March of 1943.
1: Mm-hmm.
0: And he decided to add a third generator to try and produce a counter field. And that never worked. It could never be synchronized with the other two. The other two required very special electronic.
1: What was the purpose of the counter field?
0: To provide some kind of protection in Van Neumann's mind to the effects of the other main field to the personnel. The system never worked. It only succeeded in zapping a technician who was working with us in the control room.
1: He was going to try and nullify the field in a certain area.
0: Correct. It didn't work, and he consequently abandoned the approach for the third generator, went back to the two-generator approach, and was essentially ready for tests in July of 1943. Now, all of this equipment was aboard the Eldridge. There were preliminary sectional tests, and we were thoroughly instructed in what was to be done and how the procedure was, because you have to understand, in those days, there were no computers.
1: Right.
0: The computer was invented by Van Neumann, but at a later date, after the war was over. And everything was manually run, so that the concern at that time was to produce a field of invisibility, which would be both optical and, of course, by 43. We had very good radar. It was developed in the years prior to the war, but it was almost unknown until 1941-42.
1: So invisible optically and to radar.
0: And to radar. That's only an extension of one or the other, because the optical high frequencies are much higher electromagnetic frequency range than radar.
1: Mm-hmm.
0: Radar in those days was running around 160 to 200 megahertz. So the final test was, the first test, not final, was decided to be held on the 20th of July. They spread it till the 22nd, and then they held it in the harbor of Philadelphia. There was an observer ship with a man running the test. The man in charge of it was a Captain Harrison, now dead. And, of course, on that ship was Van Neumann and other scientists and other Navy personnel. It was a carrier as the observer.
1: So he was at least confident enough to be on board during it himself.
0: He was on board the observer ship.
1: I said then he wasn't.
0: He was not on the Eldridge.
1: I see.
0: No, the only people on the Eldridge are those who were involved directly in the test, which included Duncan and myself.
1: Did they advise you of the danger of what you were about to do?
0: No.
1: No?
0: No, they did not. There was no allusion to there being any real danger, but there was allusion to the fact that there could be problems. And Van Neumann did not expect any kind of a serious problem. For those who have seen the movie where they saw these banks and banks of electron tubes, that was quite accurate except for one thing. In the movie version, they showed miniature tubes. In the real version, they were using 6L6s in the large glass bulb size.
1: 6L6s?
0: Yes.
1: I know about a 6L6. That was the first tube I used in my first ham transmitter.
0: It was commonly used for many years, that's true.
1: With a 6AG7 driver.
0: Right. 6L6s were used to drive the field coils of the generators, 3,000 of them.
1: Wow.
0: There was actually 300 per field coil. There were 5 field coils on each generator. Don't ask me why that configuration was chosen. I couldn't answer that one.
1: I'm very impressed, Al, with your ability to describe the technical aspect of this. I'm very pleased about that. I know a lot of people in the audience won't understand it, but I'm understanding what you're saying, and you're very impressive.
0: So on the 22nd of July, they were ready for a test, and we were out in the harbor, and we received command by radio to the radio operator to proceed with the test, so we fired up the equipment in the appropriate order. And they ran the test for about 20 minutes. And the ship was invisible to the eye other than for a slight haze in the area where the ship was. It was actually in the water, and it was totally invisible to radar. It just faded right off the radar screen.
1: Did that invisibility occur instantly, or did it sort of phase in slowly, or how did it...
0: Phased in slowly. It did not occur instantly.
1: All right. How would you be able to confine the field to the mass of the ship, Al, or did you actually take some seawater with you?
0: It took some seawater with you.
1: Ah.
0: That became the concern of Captain Harrison because he saw a large water line, much larger than the ship, and from his viewpoint on the deck of the carrier, looking with a pair of binoculars, all he could see was a big hole under the ship, and it appeared like the ship was floating in air. That is, there was a big gap there. He couldn't see the ship, but he could see that the into the outline of the ship where it should be, and the water line was much larger than the ship, and he couldn't see the bottom, so to speak, where the water was. It was a fairly deep section of the harbor.
1: Wow.
0: And he became very concerned that maybe the ship was floating in air. It wasn't. But to all appearances,
1: sure, there
0: was air there, and he was afraid because of the way the ship was put together with the gutted interior that the thing would break in half without water support, so he ordered the test terminated after 20 minutes.
1: Well, let's go to you for a moment. What was your job? What were you doing?
0: Conducting, we're running the equipment. In other words, we had the dual responsibility not only of turning the equipment on in proper sequence, checking the mirrors, knowing what the basic physics involved was, but also in case something went wrong, we had to diagnose what might have gone wrong and, if necessary, shut the equipment off.
1: All right, now a dumb question, and then we've got to take a break. Once the invisibility occurred, or that effect began, as you looked at your own hand, what did you see?
0: A hand. You see, the effect was not on board the ship.
1: As you look, oh, I see, so... And as you looked at anything in the ship, it too appeared as normal.
0: Internally to the ship and to anyone on the deck, the ship appeared essentially normal, except for one factor. There was a heavy haze around the ship, and that heavy haze was ozone gas, which was generated by these fields.
1: Ozone, well, Al, what I'm going to ask you when we come back in a moment, I'm going to take a quick break, is where that ship went. Stand by right there. We'll be right back to you. Al Bielek is my guest. Wow. The Philadelphia experiment brought back to life for you this morning. We'll find out more.
2: Top of the morning, everybody. Many of you have no idea that in our Senate there is a new bill, actually the second time around now for this bill, that will create a new money. A lot of people don't believe this for some reason. 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Well, there is going to be a new money. It'll be multicolored. There'll be two forms of it, one to use inside the country, one out. 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
1: Al Bielek is my guest from Phoenix. He was there. He operated some of the equipment. And I'm very impressed with the technical aspects of this. And I hope that the eyes are not glazing out there over some of the technical details. But the devil is in the details, and I have never had somebody as competent to discuss the technical details of something as incredible as this, and Al Bielek's doing it very well. Al, are you still there?
0: Yes.
1: Good. So for 20 minutes, this ship disappeared.
0: That's right.
1: I'm going to ask a dumb question, ask where did it go, and you're going to say nowhere.
0: It didn't go anywhere, as it was still there in the harbor. There was, in fact, even a test with somebody coming by with a launch to see if they could touch the hull of the ship. Well, they were a little bit far away, but what they found was that there was a viscous-like resistant field. They couldn't even get their hand up to their elbow into it. It was resisting any attempt to penetrate it. So you were generating a field of a very unusual nature, and that field was outside of the ship by a fair distance, depending on the power. And actually, what you had was a toroidal field. And the toroidal field was rotating, but it was also bisected across the donut, like you slice the donut in half across the full diameter.
1: Mm-hmm.
0: One half of the field was above the waterline, the other half was below the waterline.
1: Huh.
0: It produced a very unusual effect because the end result of that was your rotating magnetic field was essentially unipolar above the waterline.
1: What happened to the biological entities, the people on board the ship?
0: When the order was given to terminate the test and return to dockside, there was no problem. They did return the ship to dockside. There were certain numbers of personnel stationed on the deck to see what they saw and what they observed.
1: Right.
0: These people, these sailors, were totally disoriented, sick, nauseous, out of it, as the saying goes, and mentally very confused. They were not insane, and they were not in the state which happened on the second test. But in any case, the Navy says, well, it's no problem. We have another test crew, because they only took about one half of the special group of trainees who went through a special 90-day training school at the Coast Guard Academy, headed by my father, believe it or not. And they said, well, we have another crew for you. No problem. And so Van Neumann says, well, I've got to find a means to solve this problem. And he asked the Navy for more time. Well, they didn't initially give him a date for the second test. But what happened was that after about a week, they said, okay, you got a drop-dead date, the 12th of August, 1943. Complete your tests by then or forget it.
1: Huh.
0: Well, we couldn't figure out what the blazes this was all about. It made no sense that anyone had ever given such an order before. And I went to Hal Bowen and I said, where did this order come from? He found out it came from the Chief of Naval Operations, who was Admiral King at that time, which made even less sense, because he was only concerned with the operation of the Navy's part in the worldwide theater of operations and running the war.
1: Mm-hmm.
0: Why should he be concerned about an engineering test? We never did find the answer to that till many, many years later. But in any case, came the 12th, we had a great deal of concern about it. Norman did not have time enough to make any major change in the equipment.
1: We're almost over the news here, but why were your concerns greater about the second test than the first?
0: Well, we were concerned more about the second test for this reason. Captain Harrison had decided that because of what he saw through the binoculars, he wanted special additional tests run, like they put pressure reading equipment on the hull inside and outside. A special crew, additional crew, was assigned to the Eldridge.
1: All right, Al, hold it there. Relax, we'll be back right after the news. Stay there, everybody. We'll be back.
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0: USA Radio Network News, this is Ron Jenkins. The U.S. Ambassador to the United Nations begins his new job today. USA's Connie Lawn has the latest.
1: Former New Mexico Congressman replaces Madeleine Albright in the position. The U.S. continues to press the U.N. for reform, but many in the U.N. claim they will not listen until the U.S. pays the more than $1 billion debt it owes. President Clinton says he wants to pay the money, but a majority of leaders in the Congress oppose the trends in the U.N. and are in no rush to repay the funds. Connie Lawn, USA Radio News, Washington.
0: Shuttle Discovery astronauts Mark Lee and Stephen Smith are wrapping up the fifth and final spacewalk this hour to finish upgrading the Hubble Space Telescope. They will re-enter the shuttle within the next few minutes. Mission Control says one of the final operations has just been completed.
2: In Houston, the RPFC is removed.
3: We can see it.
4: The LGAC, that acronym standing for Low Gain Antenna Cover, that was a protective cover. That's one of the first items placed on the bottom of the telescope to protect that antenna from any inadvertent bumping. That antenna cover has been now removed.
0: The Discovery crew will place the Hubble back in space orbit tonight, then begin wrapping up the mission after final testing of the telescope's new electronics. This is USA Radio News.
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0: The investigation into alleged influence peddling in the 1996 presidential election has brought with it 20 new subpoenas and word from the chief investigator that there could be more. Dan Burton, Indiana Republican and chairman of the House Committee on Government Reform and Oversight, is working alongside Senator Fred Thompson's Governmental Affairs Committee looking at possible foreign influence in the U.S. election process. Jeff Birnbaum, Washington Bureau Chief of Fortune Magazine, says Burton has a big job in front of him.
6: Dan Burton, the chairman of the committee in the House that's looking into this, wishes he didn't have such an extensive investigation, but so much has been happening and so much has been flowing, perhaps improperly, into Democratic coffers that he's expanded his investigation, and it looks like he'll have a lot of work to do.
0: U.S. Secretary of State Madeleine Albright attended her first NATO foreign ministers meeting. She continues her nine-country tour. She's in France. This is USA Radio News.
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0: A Georgian diplomat expected to face trial in the U.S. for allegedly causing a fatal car crash and the death of a 16-year-old girl might serve some or all of his punishment in his native country. USA's John Decker has more.
8: Georgian President Eduard Shevardnadze suggested in a radio interview that his government would push to have the Georgian diplomat serve any punishment in Georgia rather than the U.S. Shevardnadze says there will be serious negotiations with the U.S. as to where the diplomat, if he's found guilty, serves time. Prosecutors are expected to seek a grand jury indictment charging the diplomat with involuntary manslaughter now that Georgia has waived his diplomatic immunity. John Decker, USA Radio News, Washington.
0: Sources in the Chinese capital of Beijing say there are major concerns about the health of China's paramount leader, Deng Xiaoping. Sources say his health has deteriorated to the point that the country's chief leaders have cut short trips to the provinces to get back to Beijing. Ron Jenkins on the USA Radio Network.
9: Erase it.
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0: Tonight, while Art Bell is recovering from the cold he caught flying home from Mexico, Chandler Broadcasting Company presents the absolute best of Art Bell. We take you way back to the scratchy analog days of 1993 to vintage Art Bell and his classic three-hour interview with Al Bielek, followed by 2 hours with Preston Nichols and the subsequent Montauk experiment. It's a dandy and one of Art's all-time favorite shows. And now, hour number two, featuring Art Bell and Al Bielek on the Philadelphia experiment.
1: Al, are you still there?
2: Sure am.
1: All right, let's talk second experiment. Well,
2: okay, to continue where I left off, they decided they wanted to do some pressure testing on the hull to find out exactly what was going on, have a second crew placed on board, which was to operate that equipment only, and they assigned a submarine to go under the ship and find out, well, what was going on with the water line or whatever.
1: Makes sense, yeah.
2: So all of this was set up for the final test on the 12th of August, and we had the crew on board and everything ready to go, and the last minute, something happened. They pulled the crew, the special crew, and put them on the sub, removed the sub, and then told us of the regular crew for the test to go ahead for the test. Well, at that point, needless to say, Duncan and I were very concerned. What's going on here? We had that funny gut feeling something was terribly wrong, but we didn't know what. So at the appropriate time, we were given the radio command to proceed, and we had two changes. One, the Navy decided to relax the requirement for optical invisibility to just radar, because they decided, if you understand, in those days there was no low end, no shore end, and none of the sophisticated navigation systems we have today, or satellites or whatever.
1: Right.
2: And if you didn't have radar visibility, you better have some kind of optical visibility at night in a storm, or you might be ramming adjacent ships in a convoy, because
1: right.
2: It was typically the way they ran across the Atlantic, was in a large convoy. And they were trying to thwart the German sink rate, which was then approximately 50% of the shipping crossing the Atlantic.
1: Mm-hmm.
2: So there we were, and we had orders to proceed with the final test, finally received by radio, so we proceeded and fired up equipment. And for the first, to those observing on the outside, and at this point there were three observer ships. There was a carrier, there was a Coast Guard cutter, and there was a commercial ship known as the SS Friesseth, a merchant marine ship.
1: Mm-hmm.
2: The merchant marine, of course, was very interested in the system that worked. They wanted to immediately outfit some of their ships and crossing the Atlantic. So we had three observer ships. We turned the equipment on, and for about the first 70 or so seconds, everything appeared to be functioning according to plan, i.e. radar invisibility, but you could still see the ship through a haze. The ship was still visible, but not in the normal sense of visibility. It was shrouded, if you will.
1: Mm-hmm.
2: And all of a sudden, there was a blue flash, and the ship disappeared, waterline and all, and there was no ship in the harbor. It was gone, and I don't mean visibly gone, it was physically gone. And it was gone for about 4 hours. And then at 4 hours approximately, the ship suddenly reappeared in the harbor. Needless to say, von Neumann and everybody was panicked when this happened. And there was no way to raise anyone on the radio. There was absolutely no radio connection. Ship reappeared, and they immediately observed from the observing carrier, the principal observer ship, that there was something wrong. Part of the antenna mast, special one, was gone. There was some superficial damage on the deck of the ship.
1: I can't stand it, Al. Where did the ship go?
2: I'll get to that.
1: Okay.
2: And there was some visible crew running around like crazy, and nobody responded on the radio. So they had a special launch go out with a boarding crew, and when they boarded the ship, they found out much more about what happened. They found two men buried in the steel deck. Two men were buried upright in the steel bulkhead. A fifth man had his hand buried in the steel bulkhead. He lived. He's the only one of the five that lived. They cut his hand off and gave him an artificial hand later. And absolute pandemonium when they found this. And those who were still on deck were insane and totally out of it. I do mean insane. And those below deck were perfectly all right because they were shielded by the steel.
1: Right.
2: The one man developed a problem of intermittent and uncontrolled invisibility, but probably due to flux leakage due to the saturating of the steel. In any case, a special crew was put on board. The ship was brought back to dockside at the Philadelphia Navy Yard. and had 4 days of inquiry and hearing what happened. So I made my report. I was there. Duncan was not. He was among those who were missing. And nobody believed my report. Van Orman didn't believe it. But in any case, he told me, I'll talk with you later. They opted for one more test. Like the first test in 1940 that was successful, after replacing the damaged equipment, I'll be in the Outer Harbor, Philadelphia, late at night, sometime late October, 2,200 hours at night, and run it on long cables, like 1,000 feet of cable to the adjacent ship to control it. After the ship was on station, remove the personnel, control the equipment by remote cable, in which they did, and the ship disappeared, came back about 15, 20 minutes later. Equipment in the hold was a smoking ruin, and some of it was missing, so at that point the Navy washed their hands of the whole project. So it was scrapping it, put the normal equipment on board the Eldridge, re-outfitted for war service. That was done. This was a war service during 44 and 45, sometime in 46, was put in mothballs and remained there until 1951, I think it was, 51 or 2, when it was turned over to the Greek Navy as part of the group that was ships turned over to the Greek Navy by President Truman. I was renamed the Leon. And believe it or not, that ship is still in service in the Greek Navy today. We've had feedback on it in the last 2 months.
3: That's an astounding story. So now, if I can...
2: What happened?
3: That's right. What happened? You were on board. Where'd that ship go?
2: What happened to us? That is Duncan and I.
3: Yes.
2: In the first 30 seconds, everything appeared to be normal after the equipment was operational. Then we noticed strange waverings in the tubes, and then some strange electrical arcing started to take place in the control room. Now, this was totally unprecedented because there was no high voltage right there and that could induce such arc over. But nevertheless, it happened. It was continuing. We tried to raise somebody on the radio because another change in the interim was they put a direct link to the radio transmitter and a receiver in our control room rather than going through a remote signaling system and a remote link radio tower, so to speak. And we raised no one, couldn't hear anyone, so we were on our own. We decided at that point, well, this equipment's going haywire. This is not according to plan. We'd better shut it down. Went to the main control handles for the main AC power to the equipment, and we yanked on them, grabbed on them, tried to force them. They wouldn't budge. We could not break power connection. Conditions continued to get worse in the control room, so we decided, let's get out of here. Opened the bulkhead door, ran out on deck. So a sailor's milling around very severely. No one was buried in the deck at that time. And we've got the bright idea, well, let's jump overboard and swim ashore. We were both good swimmers. So we did jump overboard. Now, I must state that at that point, we could see nothing beyond the railing of the ship. It was just a gray fog, if you will, a gray something. We didn't know what it was, but we couldn't see anything beyond the ship. The ship was still quite visible of itself. So there was a haze running around on the ship. We jumped overboard. We never hit the water. Decided we didn't know what was happening, but we started to fall and fall and fall through what appeared to be, or felt like, a tunnel of some kind. And all kinds of strange flashing lights. And eventually we wound up standing on our feet on dry land. Quite a change from the expected water landing,
3: I should say.
2: Dry land at night on the inside perimeter of a military base. There's a chain link fenced immediately to our back. And suddenly there was a bright searchlight beaming down on us from what was obviously a helicopter overhead. We didn't know what a helicopter was because in 43 there were still play toys, things which Sikorsky was working on, selling a few to the military, but they certainly were not a mainstay at that period. Today they are a mainstay of the military. So here we were spotlighted by a searchlight, and MPs came out of nowheres. This is where the story deviates from the movie. They grabbed us immediately, took us through a building. In the building we went, got on an elevator. It took us down several levels. Elevator doors opened. We saw a lot of military personnel running around, and an elderly civilian came forward and greeted us and said to us, "I've been expecting you gentlemen. I am Dr. John Van Neumann." He looked at him and said, "You're who?" And I said, "I'm Dr. Van Neumann." I said, "You can't be. We left him about an hour ago. He's a much younger man." He said, no, I'm sorry, gentlemen. You're no longer in 1943. I'm 40 years older. This is 1983, and you're at Montauk, Long Island, part of the Phoenix Project. Well, we thought he was nuts.
1: Wow.
2: However, he gave us the grand tour of the underground base. We saw computers which did not exist in 43, graphic displays, large screen color TV, and other electronic apparatus totally beyond anything we knew of in 1943. So we were not only impressed, we were thoroughly distraught. Finally, we sat down and watched TV for a few hours. As we found out later, we arrived at about 2 a.m. in the morning on the 12th of August, 1983, on Montauk, Long Island. The base was at the extreme eastern end of Long Island on what is known as the Montauk Air Force Station, long since abandoned, but 1983 was still operational in terms of this project. So we watched color TV, which of course didn't exist in 43. And when you see ads for 747 jet aircraft and men on the moon and discussions about the moon landings and the Cold War with Russia and a few other things, we knew something was terribly wrong.
1: Holy mackerel, Al.
2: And a few shots of modern freeways and traffic jams and that sort of thing.
1: That could be psychologically...
2: It was devastating.
1: Devastating is a good word. Al, hold on. We're going into another break. What an amazing story. What a turn. Thank you. Stay right there, Al. What an incredible story.
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5: The new year is clearly here, and a lot of you, I hope, have made a resolution to try and do better this year, and here's one way to do it. 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
1: Good morning, everybody. An absolutely amazing story. Al Bielek is my guest. The discussion surrounding the Philadelphia experiment.
3: And Al, we're going into a series of small breaks now, so we'll have to capitalize this. And I promise I'll get to these phone lines, which are all full toward the bottom of the hour here. Al, here you are. You jumped off the ship. You're on dry land, greeted by a helicopter with a spotlight, and you're on a military base, and you're in 1983.
2: Correct.
3: Oh.
2: We didn't believe it at first, but after watching everything, seeing the evidence, we actually went up during the daylight hours up above the ground on the base. They did not let us off the base, but we did have a look around. It was a very large military base, and it's still there, though defunct at the present time.
3: Uh-huh.
2: And defunct in terms of the surface buildings. That's another long story on the Montauk project. But in any case, finally Van Neumann told us, he said, well, gentlemen, perhaps you're convinced now. I said, well, now we'll have to tell you the rest of the story. He says, I've known the whole story for some time. I've had it in my records. Said, you will go back. We have to send you back to the Eldridge so that you can smash the equipment and shut it off. He says, we can't control it from here. It's still running. The ship disappeared into hyperspace and into a hyperspace bubble, which is a mathematical artificial reality. And it's sustained by the fields generated by the equipment on board the ship. And so there's enough fuel there to keep it running for 30 days if something doesn't break down. They said, the problem is that this hyperspace bubble is growing, and we don't know what it's going to encompass, how large it may get. It could engulf the entire Earth. Now, if you remember from the movie, there was an allusion to this. You know, that is the movie, The Philadelphia Experiment, released in 84, of this growing huge storm and the energy is growing.
3: Oh, yes, yes, yes, Al. I've got it on tape. I'm going to go right home this morning and watch it.
2: And he said, you got to go back and destroy the equipment on the Eldridge so it can return to the harbor in 43. And I said, well, that's great. Just how are we supposed to do that? He says, we'll send you back. And I said, and just how are you going to do that? He says, well, we have complete control over space and time here on this project. We can send you anywhere we want. So we scratched our heads again. We didn't believe him, but they did send us back to the decks of the Eldridge. And the Montauk project is another long story of itself. They did indeed have control of space and time. And that is another long, total story. But
3: well, then we obviously have time travel.
2: We've had it since 1945.
3: Good heavens.
2: Actually,
3: and not just time travel, but apparently simultaneously through space as well.
2: Yes. Now, that's a much later development. That was the Montauk project in the 60s and the 70s. Actually, it didn't come online with that capability until 76, 77.
3: What I'm saying is that actually occurred with the Philadelphia Experiment because that ship moved not just in time, but in space.
2: Correct. That was not intended. It was an accident, so to speak, but the two experiments locked up, and he knew it. So he sent us back so we could smash the equipment. So we're back on the deck of the Eldridge. We go in the control room. We find access, and we start smashing everything in sight. And eventually, with enough equipment, the lines cut and equipment smashed, mostly the 6062s and some auxiliary electronic equipment, the main generator started to wind down. And at that point, we knew the thing was over. So we went back out on deck. And then, of course, at that point, we saw the bodies buried in the steel. However, we still couldn't see the harbor. And one of the things that turned up was a younger brother by the name of Jim, who was 6 years younger than Duncan and myself, had enlisted in the Navy after the war started, wound up volunteering for that special test crew, and wound up in the second test, and he was dying in the bulkhead. His head and shoulders were out of the steel, and he was crying. I went over and put my arm around him, and of course he died that way, and Duncan took one look at this mess and looked at me and jumped overboard and disappeared. He wound up back in the Montauk project, probably in 83. Records indicate, as we found since, that it was in 83 that he arrived. And that's another long story, but I will go back to what happened so far as the ship is concerned.
3: All right.
2: After Duncan jumped overboard, the fields collapsed. It took about 2 minutes because they had been building up for many, many hours.
3: Right.
2: Exactly how long in hyperspace you can't state, but in terms of time at Philadelphia, it was 4 hours. So they collapsed. We saw the normal harbor. The ship was seen to return, and of course, they sent the launch out and so forth. And I remained with the ship. I made my report. I told them what happened, where I went. Nobody believed me. Van Neumann later took me aside and said, I don't know whether to believe you or not. He says, we're going to find out. So he built a time machine there at the Institute, a small but workable one. And the technology for that was very little different than what we were dealing with in terms of the invisibility experiment. So we said, you're going back to 83, and you're going to get proof and bring it back to me to prove that you were there and that I was there. Oh, he did. He sent me more than once, and I came back with proof that he accepted. So no more of that experiment, and, of course, he was satisfied. It went into a report somewheres, and, of course, October of 43, after that part was over, he was part of the atomic bomb project at Los Alamos. He made his first trip up there in late October.
3: I guess we could conclude, then, that the technology from 83 has continued. Surely that's not something they've dropped.
2: No.
3: So they have that and much more capability now.
2: Yes, and furthermore, the project, though it was scuttled by the Navy in 43, was resurrected in 1947 when they asked Dr. Van Neumann to resurrect the project and see if he could salvage anything from it and find out what really went wrong. In 46, of course, he was involved in the race with the British on building the first all-electronic digital computer, and he won the race, despite what BBC says. And the first computer was completed in 1952. The first working model is today in the Smithsonian, and there's a documentary on that. But in any case, the first one was completed, and he built a new system for the Navy, having solved the problem. In 53, they had a new test on another ship, and there was no personal side effects. It was declared a success finally, and of course, they reclassified the project again and put it under the codename Project Phoenix.
3: All right, an obvious question now.
2: Yeah.
3: If we have this capability now, invisibility, why are we building stealth aircraft? Why are we putting special skins on aircraft in corners that are non-reflective of radar and that sort of thing, if we have technology that will do that? Or is it still to the degree that you could not fit it, for example, reasonably on an airplane? Or
2: no, they've long since solved that problem.
3: Well,
2: fitted for aircraft. It's used on the B-1 bomber, the B-2, which is a stealth bomber.
3: You're saying this technology is being used for stealth?
2: Yes, that's on all Navy fighter aircraft, or Israeli fighter aircraft, the SR-71.
3: Holy.
2: All of the large Navy...
3: Hold on.
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1: Surveys say it's working just fine. Thank you very much. I'm Art Bell, and I do a different kind of talk radio. 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I'll tell you what, you want to take a listen?

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1: It examines two questions that demand a verdict. Is there life after death, and are we alone in the universe? I'm Art Bell. The program is Greenland.

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1: It's true!
0: Every night of the week, a bunch of regular, common-sense Americans are plotting to return to America those time-honored values and ethics that seem to be lost. 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
2: You've got a friend in me. You've got a friend in me. 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
1: 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But Columbia University professor of epidemiology, Thomas Pearson, says the opposite is true.
2: When you think about it, chicken is cheaper than steak. 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
1: The National Cholesterol Education Program recommends that healthy Americans limit saturated fat to less than 10% of total calories, total fats to less than 30% of calories, and cholesterol consumption to less than 300 milligrams a day. A recent study found that a diet following those guidelines can result in substantial savings on grocery bills, an average of 75 cents per person per day. For more information on choosing and preparing heart-healthy foods, call 1-800-575-WELL. 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
5: Ms. Bielik, are you there?
6: Yes.
5: I would like to get the audience involved, if you wouldn't mind.
6: Okay. I'll just finish that statement.
5: Yes.
6: That the large supercarriers have the capability, and it's even today down to a personnel size, individual backpack, belt pack, if you will, where an individual can become invisible.
5: Well, that's a disturbing thought.
6: Yes.
5: For the rest of us visible folk.
6: Man is a reality.
5: All right. We'll continue the discussion now, but let me get a little bit of some of the audience in on this. Line one, you're on the air with Al Bielik.
7: Yes. I was listening. Excuse my ignorance of physics, but I caught most of it. Some of it just went over my head. Many people, I'm sure, have the same thing. Is there a way to succinctly describe how you made the ship invisible?
5: Well, he did that. You mean for the layman?
7: Yeah.
5: All right, that's a good question, sir. Thank you. Al, to the layman,
7: right.
5: How would you describe this?
6: And describe it as a special combination of electric and magnetic fields rotating, which because of the choice of frequency, which was mathematically correct, it interacts with the gravity field. And what it does in that case, you then, according to the unified field theory, which has been completed, and the government does have it since 1938, reinteracts with the time field. Now, that gets into a long story, but I will state it very simply by saying you start to phase the ship out of our time reference, and you phase it out far enough. The ship is still physically here in our reality, but what happens is the fields act in a manner so that energy is no longer reflected from that object. Now, if you don't have a reflection, whether it be light or radar, you have no image.
5: So, in a sense, in the first part of the experiment anyway, the ship actually was not invisible. It simply was enveloped in a field that created, either to radar or to visual frequencies, the appearance of invisibility. Is that about right?
6: That's correct.
5: And then in the later stages of the experiment, something radically different occurred in which...
6: That's correct.
5: ...space and time were shifted.
6: That's right. That was not intended. It was not part of the original experiment I set up.
5: Holy smokes. Out of state, you're on the air in Las Vegas with Al Bielik. Where are you calling from, please?
8: I'm calling from Little Rock, California.
5: Okay, go ahead.
8: I have a really hard time believing this. How come we don't own the world already, then, if we have this kind of technology?
5: All right. That's a very good question, Mr. Bielik, with this kind of technology that you say now is down to the point of a backpack and an individual becoming invisible, we are more or less owning the world.
6: Well, that depends upon who you consider as owning it, because you then get into a political arena involving who is really running the show in terms of a super secret government who manipulated much of this technology, at least in the later phases. They did not in terms of the Philadelphia experiment, because that was a homegrown experiment involving the Institute of Advanced Study in the Navy. But then it got into the phases after 1947. You then start running into political considerations, the UFO problem, a group called MJ-12, and the secret government and the secret

0: government is determined to have a one-world government, the so-called New World Order, which I'm sure everybody's heard the term, promulgated by Bush and company. And this is the real gist of it, the secret government. They have control of all of this technology. And we no longer, as a nation, really control all of that technology. We no longer, as a nation, have the kind of authority and position we once had.
1: All right, Colin?
2: I have a hard time,
0: accepting the story.
2: You know, accepting that this is real, but I had a strange experience when I was a young child once that I can't explain myself, and it was very real to me, and it has me thinking, this guy could be telling the truth, but it's so hard to believe.
1: I agree. Thank you. Al, how do you deal with that? I mean, do you find that people generally laugh you off, discard what you're saying, or do most people buy it, or how do you deal with the incredible aspects of this story? I mean, it is incredible. This beats most UFO stories I've heard.
0: Well, I think you could say that in many respects it does. Now, the problem here is that, yes, there are a lot of people who have never heard the story before. They have not read any other material that's been in the open literature since 1955 dealing with the Philadelphia experiment. There's much additional material I can give you on this, but nevertheless, the movie was made in 1984. It was released telling basically the story, but a lot of Hollywood fill-in with a love story in the interest of running around Nevada, California.
1: They can't make movies without love scenes.
0: Right. None of that never occurred. The beginning and the ending is very accurate. The ending is nearly accurate.
1: All right.
0: In any case, there is a problem there. If you have not been exposed to this, how can this possibly be? I agree with the gentleman.
1: To be hit with this all at once is
0: Skepticism, but do your research. Eventually, you'll find enough information that you'll probably agree that it happened, because there is information available in spite of government suppression.
1: All right. Line two, you're on the air with Al Bielek in Phoenix. Hi.
3: Good morning.
0: Good morning.
3: There's a lot of questions, of course. It's kind of hard to... So I want to ask one very important one. Do you have what you said in a book?
0: I'm sorry, what was that?
1: Yeah, do you have what you, this story that you've just told us, have you written a book about it, Al?
0: Yes, as a matter of fact.
3: Now, what's the name of it?
0: I'm a author with Brad Steiger in a book entitled The Philadelphia Experiment and Other UFO Conspiracies.
3: Okay.
0: But when you go into the aspects in the 80s, there's more to it than just the Philadelphia Experiment.
1: Sure there is. Who publishes that, Al?
0: That's published by, think that this hour of the morning my thinker isn't working 100%.
3: Would there be more than one book with that title?
0: Yes. That book was published and released in 1990. Interlight Publications is the publisher.
3: Interlight.
1: Interlight.
3: Okay. And another question. Is Dr. von Neumann still alive?
0: Yes, he is. He did not die in 1957, as a public record states.
3: Okay. Another thing is, if this is made into a weapon, would you say, if we had that much gone that far and it was in America, how did it get away from us?
0: It didn't get away from us in terms of the invisibility. We have shared it with others.
3: Well, are you saying then that some of the world leaders must all be in on it, and they have gone and seen the future, therefore this is why they're so, intent on making it one world, because they feel that they have to, or there won't be peace, and people will be...
1: That's a good question, ma'am, and I'm going to wrap, thank you for the call, I'm going to wrap into that question a little bit. Al, is it possible to change what occurs in time?
0: Yes and no. Yes, you can if you know what you're doing, but the point is they are more concerned with altering the present by looking at the future in order to make the future come out the way the current ruling elite want it to come out. Changing the past is more difficult. It can be done, but it's very difficult, and you get into problems of quantum mechanics and quantum physics.
1: I guess what I'm asking really is these world leaders that are according to you and others, in concert, heading us toward a one-world government, is there an inevitability about it, in that it's going to happen whether we like it or not, or can we change it between now and whenever it coalesces?
0: It can be changed. There's no such thing as it being cast in stone. they would like to see to the fact that it would become inevitable from their point of view. That's why they're trying to change time and events by looking in the future. There is a project called the Project Looking Glass, which is a view into the future. There are other more complex machines today built from the 70s onward where they can travel in time as well as look in time. They have some, shall we say, some restrictions on that in terms of the future.
1: All right, Al. Out of state, you're on the air in Las Vegas with Al Bielek. Where are you calling from, please?
4: I'm calling from Alaska.
1: Alaska, all right.
4: I believe you're absolutely correct about the who did the experiment, the New World Order, the international bankers that took over our gold standard back in 1913.
0: Right.
4: I'm sure you're absolutely right. I'm the guy that predicts earthquakes, and we're going to have some in September.
0: Okay.
1: All right. Any questions, sir? Any questions from Mr. Bielek?
4: Oh, yeah, questions. Gosh, I don't know how you're going to be able to prove to anybody you're telling the truth, but I don't really have a question. Good luck. Thank you.
0: I can then indirectly answer his question. Proof today of this is very difficult. The proof was almost in my hand several times, but let's say the government moved faster and got there first.
1: Well, they have lots of resources, Al.
0: They have vast resources, believe me.
1: All right. Line 3, you're on the air with Al Bielek. Good morning.
5: Yes, hi, Art and Al. Al, I'd like to know if you're related to the Dr. Cameron in Canada that was working with the CIA in mind control experiments.
0: Not that I know of. The family name is the same. And of course, I didn't tell the story how I became Al Bielek, but nevertheless, I am fully aware of the Cameron story in Canada and MKUltra and the whole CIA project up there. And believe me, when I visited Montreal to give a series of lectures about years ago, I asked this question of my host if they heard of or knew of the Dr. Cameron. He says, oh, yes, we all know about him up here. And the Canadians were not pleased when they found out what was going on. Yes, I do know him. As far as I know, he's not directly related.
5: Okay, because his father was a Duncan Cameron, and he graduated from Glasgow. I thought you might be related. But did you say your brother, was he involved with the sodomy project, that Montauk project?
0: I'm sorry, what was that again?
5: Your brother, was he involved with abducted boys who were, you know, the sodomy project, the Montauk project?
0: Yes, he was involved with the Montauk project. I was also, but as Al Bielek. And we were both involved, as well as some other people, including Preston Nichols. Duncan was heavily involved with the Montauk project, that's true. But that is Duncan in the new body. That's another aspect of the story that's hard to go into. But he died in the project in the 83, and he was born into, shall we say, put into another body back in 1963, which had been born in 51.
1: Oh.
0: But you know, metaphysics, it's hard to believe and accept, but nevertheless, the groups working with the government are very capable of, shall we say, shoving souls around and putting them anywhere as they want.
1: Where are you calling from, ma'am?
5: Salt Lake City.
1: Okay, any other questions?
5: Oh, that's fine. Thanks very much.
1: Thank you very much, and good morning. This, yes, it's, you're beginning to get a bit metaphysical on us now, Al, but you say it, I'm sure it all winds together.
0: It all locks together, but I'll try to keep it to hard science and things which are directly observable.
1: All right, out of state, you're on the air with Al Bielek in Phoenix. Where are you calling from, please?
6: Calling from Alaska.
1: From Alaska again, all right.
6: Okay.
1: Go ahead. Oh, turn your radio off, sir. That's number one. Turn
6: about
1: your,
6: that?
1: Turn your radio off.
0: Your caller is weak on the line.
6: I really have a question here. I hear these loose terms such as quantum mechanics and such, and if he's anywhere near familiar with quantum mechanics, he'll understand that any one event can set out the chain reaction of many other events in an ever-expanding cone down a timeline. This is as dictated by Stephen W. Hawking, one of the world's leading physicists, who claims that we have not got a grand unified theory yet. My question is, how is he going to prove this?
1: All right, thank you. It's a good question.
0: I read up the name Hawkins. I have one of his books.
1: Right, I've read it as well. How are you going to endeavor to prove what you're saying, or even any portion of it, Al?
0: Well, that's not easy. Quantum physics does make certain statements, and then when the Navy engaged in certain experiments in 1973, which when I was given in the way of information, they wanted to go back in time and assassinate the man who was the father of the person they knew would be the new leader of the New World Order. They assumed that by assassinating the father before he married, that the son alive today would disappear.
1: Right.
0: They went back in the past, assassinated the man, and the son didn't disappear. Nothing happened to him. So they scratched their heads and they went to the physicist and said, aha, quantum physics, quantum mechanics, and time is quantized as well as the physical universe. Therefore, you only affect the events within the area where you were. You do not affect the entire time stream into the future. Now, that is what their statement was. And
1: so you create a temporary disturbance only.
0: But not a complete disruption.
1: And it kind of folds back into its original line.
0: Yes. But that's not entirely true.
1: Okay.
0: Because what they were using was a time machine which was operating on a single line reality only. Montauk was capable of encompassing all the alternate realities.
1: Oh, my. Wait, let's keep moving here. A lot of people want to talk to you, Al. Out of state, you're on the air with Al Bielek in Phoenix. Where are you calling from, please? Hello.
7: Yes, I'm calling from Medford, Oregon.
1: Medford, Oregon, all right.
7: Yes, let's see. The first question I had was, back in the story there, one of the things that he said was about Pearl Harbor's attack on the United States and that he was notified and pulled out before that attack.
1: They got him out, yes.
7: Right.
0: Why
7: was there no, what about everybody else that was there? I just wonder why, it seems kind of unbelievable.
1: No, that's a good question. Al, if they actually had enough knowledge to get you and your cohorts out, why not prepare for the Japanese attack and be ready?
0: Well, there was a complete setup ordered by Roosevelt to have an attack on the United States in order to get us into the war. That's the bottom line.
1: I've heard that one before.
0: And there's plenty of evidence after the war was over when they started investigating the wreckage, and it was published openly in the papers.
1: All right. I'm afraid we have to break here, folks.
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9: 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No more hum or disconnects or clicks. None of that baloney. Neighbors interfering with you. Sometimes their signal stronger than yours, so that the person on the other end can't even hear you. All of that gone when you own a real digital phone. And I'm talking about the 900 NDL. Phone, and boy, do we have it on sale. 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So, yeah, I know, a lot of people buy it for privacy, and it's a good reason, because nobody can hear you. Nobody. Not a soul. Get your own phone and listen on a scanner. It's up at 900 and, I think, between 10 and 20 megahertz in that area, way up above cellular. You can't hear a thing. Nothing. A little rise in the noise level, or what seems to be the white noise level. That's all. 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You'll love this phone. You'll never let it go. The 900 NDL from VTech and Bob Crane. 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
1: Let us keep moving if we can. Good morning, Line 1. You're on the air with Al Bielek in Phoenix.
12: Yes, good morning. Very interesting. I hope your guests can hear me. Three quick questions. Just a few weeks ago, a young colleague of Edward Teller's, Lawrence Livermore Labs, said this story was bunk. Should I disbelieve him in the future about anything else? Two, you're right, they do have von Neumann as dead in 1957. If he's alive now, he'd be about 90. Why did they have him dead, and are there other people you could name that they also had dead who were still alive?
1: All right, you better slow down here, and we better get some answers.
12: Wait, let me get down to the chase here. What kind of models did you use for this, and what is to keep a contemporary electromagnetic buff from making his own model at home?
1: All right, stay on the line, please. Al?
13: Okay. You spoke with a colleague of Teller's who said the story was bunk.
12: I didn't speak with him. He has a radio program of his own.
13: Okay. Well, you can. Also, we had a chorus there of a number of other scientists who also consider it bunk. H. Stanton Friedman, Bruce McAbee, etc. They are all part of the government disinformation team because they don't want the facts out. The government still denies to this day that experiment ever took place. But if that's the case, then I'll ask you a question. Why have they made it under the revised federal felony laws of 1987, the felony espionage laws, a felony offense to talk about either the Philadelphia experiment or the Eldridge on a Navy base? If there is nothing to it, why is it a felony offense to talk about it on a Navy base?
1: Well, or how about this? If it's a felony offense to talk about it, how come you're free?
13: Well, I haven't talked about it on a Navy base, number one.
1: Oh, on a Navy base, I see.
13: A Navy base, correct.
1: Well, that's a good question.
13: Off base. Number two, what is the modeling for this?
12: No, von Neumann's death in 57.
13: Okay, von Neumann was dying of cancer, and they pulled him out, cured him of the cancer, put him under what is well known as the Federal Protected Witnesses Program, gave him a new identity, and had him continue. He had to be alive and kept alive at least until 1983. Because of the involvement with the Montauk Project on the 12th of August, 83. And he is still alive today. I've met with him. We've gone out to dinner. He unfortunately now has a problem of a split personality, and he's not very often in his right mind. And I think that is probably induced by the government for the sake of covering up. There are other people who have done this too also. I don't know if you're familiar with the story of a Dr. Frederick Kuipers, who was brought over to the United States as Project Paperclip in 1946-47. He also had a fake funeral in 1962 on Lincoln's birthday. I know his daughter very well, and she told me a rather interesting story.
1: All right, we're being pressed by the top of the hour here. Caller, your father.
12: Brothers, thank you very much.
13: Okay, there are others of the same nature. The government does this at their convenience for whatever reason.
1: Well,
13: so far as proof is concerned, that's quite difficult. The model of this thing is highly mathematical, involves going back into history of people who have developed the mathematics for it, Dr. Norman Levinson.
1: All right, Al, we're now on the news. Can you stay another hour?
13: Sure.
1: All right, stay right there. Al Bielek, my guest, we'll be back.
11: Stay tuned for more of the best of Art Bell.

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0: USA Radio Network News, this is Ron Jenkins. Astronauts Mark Lee and Stephen Smith have wrapped up spacewalk number 5 for the Shuttle Discovery crew, putting a new insulating blanket around the Hubble Space Telescope and performing a couple of minor tweaking operations to finish the job. NASA thanking the crew for a job well done.
1: It's been kind of amazing because all the nominal things have gone nominal, but there have been a lot of other things to keep everybody working hard. And I'll also say we right now are getting a beautiful view with the elbow camera of the Hubble telescope. It's actually, externally, I have to say, it's not quite as beautiful as we left it 3 years ago, but we all know that beauty is only skin deep.
0: Hubble will be put back in orbit tonight, then the electronics will be tested, and everything goes right, the crew will turn it loose and move away to prepare for the journey home. Kenneth Starr, special whitewater prosecutor, is leaving that post. He'll take over as dean of Pepperdine University in California. Starr insists that does not mean the whitewater investigation will end, but he does admit he doesn't know who's going to take over when he leaves.
2: He's a special division of the U.S. Court of Appeals that would make the decision. But again, we're talking many months from now.
0: Starr won't start his Pepperdine job until August 1st. And tensions are mounting on the Korean Peninsula despite indications from North Korea that it may accept the defection of a high-ranking diplomat. This is USA Radio News.
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0: The president heads for the Big Apple on Tuesday to appear at a Democratic Party fundraiser. USA's John Decker has details.
4: The estimated $1 million that will be taken in from donors will benefit the Democratic Senatorial Campaign Committee. In the face of House and Senate investigations into campaign fundraising, a White House spokesman said Tuesday's event is entirely within the limits of the law. Meanwhile, Senator John McCain, a sponsor of a campaign finance reform bill, is demanding that Attorney General Janet Reno appoint an independent counsel to investigate possible Democratic fundraising improprieties. John Decker, USA Radio News, Washington.
0: An American Airlines spokesman says 2.5 million people called the airline switchboards Monday, hoping to take advantage of an airfare war. America slashed its prices by as much as half after President Clinton intervened early Saturday to stop a strike by American pilots. Four major airlines joined in the cost-cutting move, and the war was on. This is USA Radio News.
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0: A Georgian diplomat accused of killing a 16-year-old American girl might not serve his time in this country, but rather in the Soviet Union, or the former Soviet Union. USA's Connie Lawn has more.
6: The State Department is delighted that diplomatic immunity has been waived for the Georgian diplomat accused of causing the death of a 16-year-old girl in Washington. But the State Department appears to have worked out a compromise. It could allow the diplomat to serve his prison time in his native country. The U.S. Justice Department will first prosecute him. Under American law, he could receive 30 years in jail on charges of drunken driving and manslaughter. Connie Lawn, USA Radio News, Washington.
0: The celebration is on in the Netherlands for blackjack. Blackjack is the latest effort by tulip growers in that country to develop a black tulip. They say this one is the darkest ever. It's been a 15-year quest. Ron Jenkins on the USA Radio Network.
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0: Tonight, while Art Bell is resting, recovering from the cold he caught flying home from Mexico, Chancellor Broadcasting Company presents the absolute best of Art Bell. We take you way back to the scratchy analog days of 1993 to vintage Art Bell and his classic three-hour interview with Al Bielek, followed by 2 hours with Preston Nichols and the subsequent Montauk experiment. It's a dandy and one of Art's all-time favorite shows. And now, hour number three, featuring Art Bell and Al Bielek on the Philadelphia experiment.
1: Line one, you're on the air with Al Bielek in Las Vegas. Hi.
2: Yes, Mr. Bell, thank you for having me on. I just caught this on my way home, ran home real quick to get it. So if this is a stupid question, it's already been asked. I was just kind of curious. And I'll hang up and take the answer on the air, on my radio. Did President Kennedy's death have anything to do with this?
3: I'm sorry,
2: and
3: President, whose?
2: The assassination of President Kennedy. Was that involved with the government, any part of this experiment, with either bringing him back or...
3: Not to my knowledge.
2: Okay, and as for going into the future, is his death ever solved?
3: Is his death ever resolved?
2: Solved.
3: That's pretty well solved now. I don't think one has to go much further into the future because enough records have been released. Enough movie films have fairly well nailed it down.
1: Right. Thank you, caller. And to pursue this just a little bit, why would it not be possible, Al, to go back and stop the assassination?
3: That's a good question. Theoretically, it might be. I don't know if there has ever been any attempt or desire anywhere to make the attempt to do it.
1: I can see that a relatively unknown person would make a relatively small ripple in time.
3: Right.
1: But my God, President Kennedy, if you were to change that and he was not assassinated, would cause a gigantic explosion in time.
3: Yes, he would. It would cause an enormous upheaval because of the fact of what he was doing and the reasons why he was assassinated. Because he wanted to eliminate the Fed and print U.S. notes. He wanted the CIA to reveal the fact that they were not only in drug business, but they were also the other group suppressing the facts about UFOs and ET. So,
1: well, I do understand he had signed an executive order that would have had a big effect on the Fed, and that was then reversed by Johnson.
3: Yes. Yeah, and he also already had issued a large number of U.S. notes, which is legal tender under our Constitution. So he had a number of people who were out for his head, so to speak, and eventually they didn't get it.
1: All right. We've got to keep moving here. Very quickly, out of state, where are you calling from, please? Hello? No, you're not. Line two, you're on the air with Al Bielek in Las Vegas. Good morning.
4: Yeah, I'm pretty much on the believing side of time travel and Philadelphia experiment and stuff like that. I had a question. The time field that the modern-day time machines you're talking about would have, would there be anything to, any type of equipment to be able to sense the disturbance in the time continuum when they would use it?
1: Well, that's a good question. Is there a way to detect time travel in progress now?
3: In progress?
1: Yeah, in other words...
3: Now, I understand what you mean.
1: To detect the presence of the field.
3: And you sense the field if somebody's playing this game.
1: Yeah.
3: That I can't answer. I don't know. Theoretically, anything's possible, but I don't know of any way at this point where it could be done. There should be sensing means for determining when somebody is playing a game of some sort with the time field, but I don't know.
1: All right. Anything else, caller?
4: Yeah, on the time machines that are, like, for the modern day, do they still use a magnetic field?
1: Okay, thank you, caller. Are they still using a magnetic field, was the question now.
3: Mean for this type of work?
1: Yes. Mm-hmm.
3: I can't answer what they're doing in terms of current technology, because it's gone through many generations.
1: Surely the experiment with the Eldridge would have been very detectable. In fact,
3: oh, very.
1: With the kind of power that you were transmitting at 160 megahertz, that alone would have been detectable for...
3: Yes, with today's equipment, there would be no question it could have been detected. And, of course, with radar equipment for that frequency only, or the receivers, they would pick it up. But after the ship became radar invisible, of course, then they couldn't pick up the field anymore because it had already unfolded on itself and done the time phase shift number.
1: So it was gone, literally.
3: That's right. The field was not detectable after a certain point.
1: All right. Very quickly, line two, you're on the air with Al Bielek in Las Vegas. Where are you calling from, please? Line two? No, you're not there. Out of state. Good morning. You're on the air.
5: Hi, Art.
1: Hello. Where are you calling us from, sir?
5: Ooga-booga land.
1: Oh, I don't think we'll deal with that. Line three, you're on the air with Al Bielek.
6: Dr. Bielek, I have a question. What is the name of these fundamental set of equations that govern classical electromagnetism?
7: I'm sorry, would you repeat the question?
6: What is the name of the set of equations that govern classical electromagnetism?
7: Well, if you go into classical electromagnetism, you're going to find that there are discrepancies there, and it does not agree with some of the work.
6: I'd just like to know the name of the set of the equations.
7: I couldn't give you all of that
6: information. Okay, that's fine, because the name is Maxwell's equations, which probably any sophomore in physics now understands. Okay, and I find, I know Max Dresden, who was John von Neumann's graduate student. I was with him at the University of Kansas, and he talked about being at the von Neumann funeral in 1957, sir.
7: It was a funeral.
6: Yeah, and I have heard of Dr. Friedman, who was at the Linear Collider out at Stanford. I've heard him speak, and he seems like a very credible person. I have spoken with him just very briefly, but I've been to a couple of his lectures. He seems very credible. And thirdly, I'd like to point out something, that it is possible to distort space-time, but you need something that has a very, very large mass, such as a black hole. So I have to say this, sir, that I don't believe...
1: All right, hold on. Let him respond. You just said the only way to distort it was a black hole or an event horizon.
6: Well, so basically a large mass.
1: Yeah, I understand. All right, Al, go ahead and answer that.
7: Well, that's in terms of current thinking and where they're admitting maybe time travel is possible in terms of classical physics as it's viewed today. It does not require a large mass. It requires manipulation of the three basic elements of our field theory. If you manipulate three, namely electric field, gravitic field, and tachyon field, you then manipulate the fourth, which is the time field. It does take power, but it does not take mass. Mass has nothing to do with it, and mass is a misnomer in terms of the real physics, if you ever went through it, because what they teach today in the universities in terms of electromagnetic theory and physics is largely garbage.
1: All right. Out of state, you're on the air with Al Bielek in Phoenix. Good morning. Where are you calling from, please? Hello, out of state. Are you there? Somebody's got their radio on. Last opportunity. Are you there?
8: You're
1: at line one. You're on the air.
8: Yeah, I thought I'd questions for your guest. So then the government can send someone into the future to learn anything they want, I would suppose. And what would the aliens think about humans having such capabilities now?
7: Well, in terms of that, they were part and parcel of the Montauk Project, so that they were, in that sense, aiding and abetting the project. They were assisting in terms of the Montauk Project, in terms of the more standardized time travel. That was not alien technology. That was homegrown technology here on Earth. The Germans, prior to the end of World War II, had functioning time machines. Von Neumann had one in a laboratory in 44. And the work that's been done since then, after the war was over, has in part been strictly homegrown technology, that is Earth technology, and in a larger sense, there has been contributions by aliens because of the agreement and the treaty that was made in 1954 with Eisenhower.
1: All right, caller.
8: Thank you.
1: Thank you. Out of state, very quickly, you're on the air with Al Bielek in Phoenix.
9: Good morning. I had a question about the 3839 death ray test.
1: All right.
9: Okay. What exactly was the extent of those tests, and where are those tests to lead us to now?
1: All right, the death ray, Al.
7: That was tested in White Sands, New Mexico, test range 3839, according to secondhand information from witnesses who were there. And what happened was they had a very large laser-like device that Tesla designed. It emitted a green ray, according to the eyewitnesses, and any object it was aimed at, it was a pulse-charged device with huge capacitor banks. It took a certain finite period of time to charge up the capacitors after a firing. They aimed it at a truck or a tank, they turned green and disappeared. Then the last test, they apparently aimed at a, they had tried animals too, but they aimed at a mountaintop. What I'm told, the mountaintop disappeared, and that was a little too much for the military people in charge of the test. The story is that they ordered the equipment destroyed and the notes buried. I find it hard to believe myself that if they had a weapon of that capability, that they would bury it and destroy it.
9: But so it was basically virtually disintegrated an object.
1: All right, thank you. In other words, it made things disappear. Actually, more than just disappear, Al, they
7: were gone permanently.
1: Gone permanently. With the earlier caller, Mr. Critic, who was on earlier, I am not a physicist, Al. I've got a little basic electronics, or maybe more than a little, and I've worked in microwave, and I know a little bit about magnetism, but I don't know the equations that govern magnetism.
7: Well,
1: but he said, what were they? Any sophomore would know in physics, and I don't know. So how do you answer that?
7: The question was rather ambiguous in the first place. Yes, you can quote Maxwell and Maxwell's equations, but the problem there is you have to go back to the original Maxwell equations as published well over 100 years ago, and not the truncated version taught in the universities today, which were derived by Heaviside in 1875. And you also have to consider Dr. Hertz and his Hertzian waves and the theory which he expounded and the current basic theory which is taught in the universities, which is partly correct and partly incorrect. One of the things I teach you, which you may remember yourself from all of your work, is that the electromagnetic wave as a radio wave, the magnetic component is propagated at the same rate as the electric field. That is not
1: right.
7: True.
1: No, it is not true?
7: No. The magnetic field is propagated at a rate of 0.6 that of the electric field in a combined radio wave, which is a first-order wave electromagnetically. And a radio wave is propagated, according to theory, at the speed of light. And, of course, you get into an argument there is, what is the speed of light? It is not a constant. It is on the Earth in the manner in which we, methods by which we have measured it. But Einstein himself denied that it was a constant, said he was misquoted, that he never said it was a constant other than on Earth, on the electromagnetic field as we know it here on Earth, and on the conditions in which we have measured it.
1: Well, we certainly know that magnetism affects light, as evidenced by what a black hole does with light.
7: That's true.
1: All right, let's keep moving here. Line 2, you're on the air with Al Bielek.
10: Yes, I'd like to know the name of the man who was assassinated in 1973 to prevent the future birth, and also the name of the members of the secret New World Order government.
1: All right, well, one at a time here. That's quite a tall order. The name of the man who was assassinated, Al.
7: In 1973?
1: Yes.
7: I do not have that name as to who the man was. Insofar as the members of the Secret World Order are concerned, I recommend that you acquire a copy of John Coleman's book entitled The Conspirators' Hierarchy, The Committee of 300. He lays it all out there in exact terms and names all of the people who are part of the Committee of 300, past and present. And it's a very interesting, concise, and informative book on the political conspiracies and how they, all of these organizations, like CFR, Trilateral Commission, Bilderbergers, Club of Rome, Illuminati, the wonderful little Skull and Bones organization, or they all fit together.
1: All right, ma'am.
10: Thank you.
1: Thank you. Let's see, do we have enough time? Line 3, you're on the air with Al Bielek in Phoenix. Good morning.
11: Hi, I'd like to know if the electromagnetic disturbances in the Bermuda Triangle are related to experiments such as in Philadelphia.
1: Oh, that is a good question. Where are you calling from, sir?
11: In San Francisco Bay Area in California.
1: Yeah, okay. What about it, Al?
7: Answer is no. The disturbances in the Bermuda Triangle are still a matter of conjecture. When Ivan Sanderson was alive, and I worked with him on that, he was of the opinion that it was a natural phenomenon because there are 12 such areas on the planet Earth forming an essentially perfect geodesic grid. And it's part of the complete grid and ley line system of the Earth, but these are the 12 primaries. The second most active one on the Earth is over in the Japan Sea, east of the islands of Japan, and they've lost some pretty big ships in there, too.
1: All right, that will have to serve as an answer, so the answer caller is no. Thank you very much, and I'll hold on just a moment.
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1: Good morning, everybody. Welcome back to the show. I'm Art Bell. My guest is Al Bielek. If you've been listening carefully, the man told you how to build something to cause something to disappear or travel in time. Or travel in space. And Al, if somebody were to take what you have described technically as an outline, the RF field, the rotating magnetic fields, and would you advise them, don't try this at home?
7: I would definitely advise them, don't try it at home. Besides, they would never get it to work without certain other key elements that are involved, which are very difficult to get in the way of hardware. And the system encompassed more than that. You had to have a zero-time reference generator. And that was something which Tesla himself developed in the 20s and is used today in every piece of equipment built for the FAA and a lot of other government craft.
1: Could you remake this?
7: I could possibly, but I don't think I would want to because the form of field that was created was incorrect, was wrong. In other words, an open toroid. Though the toroid shape was closed, the field was open in the sense that anything in the middle where the effect takes place is not shielded from outside influence, and that was the problem. The Eldridge was not shielded from outside influence. If they'd used a form of a closed oblate spheroid ship field, I'm sorry, then the ship would have been shielded, and that required a lot more theory, and while the theory was available, the electromagnetic complications in terms of hardware were far beyond what they wanted to handle at that time.
1: All right, hold it there, Al. Let's go out of state. You're on the air with Al Bielek. Where are you calling from, please?
14: Yes, I'm calling from California. I would like to ask Mr. Bielek, time and space folds like an accordion. Is this what I'm kind of understanding?
7: No, it doesn't fold like an accordion under normal usage. There are ways of folding it, if you will, which certain alien groups know, and apparently use that as a means of propulsion in their ships, if the stories are correct. But normally, it is not folded. It's even envision it more like one of these Charles Torres, a helix, in which there are waves going through time. And normally, it is a very smooth, even transition and even transmission, but it can be disturbed. And there are things which will disturb it, like the lockup of two experiments or a thermonuclear device that's large enough will break the continuity temporarily. But otherwise, it's a smooth transition, a smooth flow.
1: That's right. And an atomic explosion does create a large electromagnetic pulse, doesn't it?
7: And a thermonuclear device, a hydrogen bomb, is the one that creates the huge pulse. Atomic bomb creates a small one, but not of any great significance.
1: Well, then I have a question. Could that conceivably then, through just happenstance, a large hydrogen bomb exploding, could it create a time-space disturbance?
7: Very definitely it does, and it was tested and measured as such in Anahuac in 1954.
1: Anything else, ma'am?
14: No, Art, you're doing a wonderful job with this. We're just right with you. Thank you.
1: Thank you, and thank you very much for the call. All right, Al, we're going to just take a very brief break here and then go raging through a lot of calls. A lot of people want to talk to you. Stay right there, Al Bielek. We now pause while some additional stations join the network. Good morning, everybody. This is as wild a one as you may ever hear, and it's coming from Phoenix and Al Bielek. We'll be right back.
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1: And now, here's to your health news and nutrition update. The controversy over screening for prostate cancer continues to rage. Recently, researchers at the University of Toronto concluded that it was inadvisable to test men with no overt symptoms of prostate cancer. Screening for prostate cancer leads to invasive procedures, resulting in a negative effect on the quality of life. Screening with the PSA prostate-specific antigen blood test and the transrectal ultrasound resulted in a very small increase in life expectancy of men between 50 and 70 years of age. The net loss in quality of life from incontinence, impotence, and rectal injuries far outweighed the increase in life expectancy, and the dreaded digital rectal examination produced no reduction at all in deaths from prostate cancer. A recent look at cholesterol-lowering drugs concluded that their use in patients with only mildly elevated cholesterol levels does not halt the development of atherosclerosis or hardening of the arteries in heart disease patients. There was no significant difference in the progression of the hardening of the arteries between the treated group and the placebo group at the end of the treatment period. In both groups, the diameter of the artery scan continued to narrow. The white bark of the birch tree was the recent focus of study at the pharmacy school at the University of Illinois in Chicago. A compound named betulinic acid was identified that demonstrated the ability to shrink human melanoma tumors in lab animals. The birch bark compound outperformed the most widely prescribed drug commonly used to treat this dangerous skin cancer. And good news for those who suffer from the greatest on-the-job hazard of modern day, carpal tunnel syndrome. 200,000 new cases are becoming reported each year. When the soft tissue in the wrist becomes inflamed, the pressure on the nerve results in numbness and debilitating pain in the arms and hands. Doctors typically recommend braces, anti-inflammatory drugs, or surgery in an attempt to relieve the pressure on the nerve. A recent study evaluated carpal tunnel syndrome sufferers who practiced yoga twice a week for 10 weeks. Slow, progressive postures and stretches, which focused on neck, shoulder, and upper body flexibility and extending the range of hand motion, resulted in a reduction in tenderness and swelling, less pain, and increased grip strength. What a reward for the money and time invested. And that's a news and nutrition update from Here's to Your Health. Good health. It's as close as your radio.

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1: A war against alternative medicine sounds like a conspiracy. 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Well-placed state and federal agency officials paid off by the pharmaceutical and health insurance industries and sham citizens groups. 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And now you can hear the tape too. The occasion? The 84th annual meeting of the Federation of State Medical Boards. The focus? 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The program is devoted to a no-holds-barred assault on alternative medicine docs. You'll hear the obvious. Alternative medicine is shaking the money tree, and conventional medicine is not happy. But there's lots more. 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Just send $3 to tape, AHTA, 5419 Western Avenue.

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1: Line two, are you there?
2: Yes.
1: Now, where are you calling from, sir?
2: Las Vegas.
1: All right, go ahead.
2: I don't buy it. When I was in college, I minored in physics. I majored in electrical engineering. And everything that you've said is bunk.
3: Well, you're entitled to your opinions.
2: No, it's not an opinion.
1: All right, what specifically, if you're going to say this sort of thing, sir, is bunk, or what can you prove to be bunk?
2: Okay, your statement that Maxwell's equations, are not complete. And
1: oh, were you on the air earlier?
2: Yeah, not on the air earlier.
1: Okay. Then go on. Your statements that Maxwell's equations were not complete.
2: You said that they were not complete. Well, I have a book here. It's called Engineering Electromagnetics, that derives Maxwell's equations step by step, going back to Coulomb's law. There is nothing missing there. And secondly, your contention that, you would need...
1: Well, let's take them one at a time. Do you want to answer that, Al?
3: Okay. Now, you're familiar with Tom Bearden. Thomas E. Bearden.
1: Are you familiar with Mr. Bearden, caller?
2: No, but I can't really hear, what the other fellow's saying.
1: I understand. All right, you'll have to listen on the air then. Thank you. All right, Al, go right ahead. What does Mr. Bearden have to do with this?
3: Mr. Bearden is going through that also and derived the fact that the original Maxwell equations, as written by Maxwell in the handwritten versions, which are well over 100 years old, are not what is currently taught in the universities, because Dr. Heaviside in 1875, because they were hard to understand and they could not accept the idea that in the denominator E as the electrostatic field was, and Maxwell's original equation stated that it propagates instantaneously throughout the universe, which would immediately violate all of the ideas of relativity and C being the limiting speed of everything in the universe. So that part has been eliminated, basically, from most of the college texts. Now, you may have some texts that show the original. I am not familiar with every book that's around. But nonetheless, they normally teach the truncated version developed by Heaviside in 1875, which was an attempt to simplify those equations and make them more understandable.
1: All right. All right. Well, you're over my head. Good morning. Out of state, you're on the air with Al Bielek in Phoenix.
4: I need to know all I can find out about Nikola Tesla. I think he's one of the greatest people that ever lived, and I really want to know all of him.
1: All right, where are you calling from, Carl?
4: I called earlier from Alaska, but I did have a question.
1: All right, now, one call per customer, folks, so I'm just going to pass that one by. Line three, you're on the air.
5: Hello?
1: Hello, where are you calling from, sir?
5: I'm calling from San Diego, California.
1: All right, fine.
5: That's right by the border, and I'm not at all skeptical, but please answer these three very brief questions for me. You were about to tell us who shot JFK, and you got interrupted. Please tell us who shot him and why.
1: All right, stop. Who shot JFK, Al?
3: Best testimony and enhanced pictures taken as a Bruder and other films indicate that it was done by the driver.
1: Oh, yes, that theory, that the driver did it, sir.
5: Okay, then please tell me if ex-President George Bush is a part of the New World Order, why did he allow himself to lose the election? And my third brief question is President Clinton now, is he part of it? Does he have all this information, and is he going to be successful? And I find it hard to believe that George Bush would allow himself to lose that power.
1: All right, thank you.
3: Part two, namely with Mr. George Bush. He was part of the New World Order. He does not run it. He was one of the pawns and gears in the works, if you will. He had a great deal of power. He was former director of the CIA before he became president. And he knew a great many things. But

0: also was limited in his power. He took orders. He took orders from a higher authority in this country, and so does Clinton. Now, where Clinton is going to go with all of this is hard to say, because the scenario is not determined by the president. It is no longer determined by the Congress or the Senate. They are dictated to up and down the line, and you really have to get the book, The Committee of 300, and other material to understand how this whole thing is orchestrated.
1: Mr. Clinton is being manipulated as well, then?
0: Yes, Clinton is being manipulated. In fact, he was bought and sold, I'm sorry to say, before he became governor of the state of Arkansas.
1: All right. Line one, you're on the air with Al Bielek. Good morning. Where are you calling from, please?
2: I'm calling from California.
1: All right.
2: This is a fascinating program. Unfortunately, we missed a good part of it. Is it possible to buy a tape on it?
1: Yes. We have somebody. In fact, after the program is over, I'll tell you how you can get a copy, all right?
2: Thank you.
1: All right. Thank you. Out of state, you're on the air with Al Bielek. Where are you calling from, please?
3: Here in Washington.
1: In Washington. All right, go ahead.
3: How are you doing tonight?
1: Fine.
3: I laid down to go to sleep at 1 o'clock and put your show on and last as long as I could, and I'm wide awake, let me tell you. I have a few questions for Al. First off, are you familiar with William Cooper?
0: Oh, yes.
3: And do you agree with most of what he says, which agrees so far with a lot of what I've heard, do you say?
0: I agree with much of what he says in terms of the political sense. I think his information has been basically very accurate. And there is some dispute, of course. He is the one that has pushed the theory and the idea based on the films that he has shown that Mr. Greer, the driver, was the man who ultimately assassinated President Kennedy. There were others who fired shots. There's no question of that.
3: I've seen Cooper's film.
0: Right.
3: And again, Greer definitely pulled the trigger.
0: Right. Now, even if you go back to the 1963 photos published from the original Zapruder films in Life magazine, you can clearly see, though, that they're not enhanced. You can see that the driver had his hands off the wheel, and the Secret Service man in the right seat had his hand on the wheel. That even shows in the original Zapruder films published by Life magazine. But nevertheless, there is still some dispute as to whether or not Greer was the final and ultimate assassin. There are others who claim there was somebody on the knoll who fired the fatal shot, because there was more than one shot came in at that low angle.
1: All right, Connor, thank you. Al, you know, they just buried John Connolly. And there are a lot of people who wanted the fragments in Connolly's body examined.
0: Mm-hmm.
1: The family of Governor Connolly did not.
0: Yeah.
1: So he apparently has been buried without examination. Would you urge that they exhume that body and take a look at those fragments so we could might be able to settle this once and for all?
0: I think that's something that I would not feel qualified to answer in terms of whether or not you're going to find that much out from his body, because after all, the body's buried, it deteriorates fairly rapidly. The examination would have had to have been made virtually at the time of death or shortly thereafter.
1: But surely the fragments will not deteriorate.
0: If there are bullet fragments, they will not. That's true.
1: All right. Line two, you're on the air with Al Bielek in Phoenix.
4: Thank you very much. Apparently the gremlins are at work. KQMS stopped carrying you at 3 a.m. Mr. Bielek, Mr. Charles Bearden, are you familiar with him?
0: I'm sorry, which one?
4: Charles Bearden.
0: Yes.
4: His free energy, do you think that's on?
0: Free energy is a vast subject, and a number of people have been involved in research on this, and not only from a theoretical standpoint, but also from the hardware standpoint, have made various pieces of hardware work. More work has been done on this in Europe and Japan than in the U.S., also in England.
4: Okay.
0: Thomas Searle is one that has been successful. Dr. Psycho of Japan may have been successful, but he's very tight-lipped, if you will.
4: Uh-huh.
0: And Thomas E. Bearden has published a considerable amount on this subject. There have been others like Houdini. There's a whole host of names of people. Bruce D. Palma and his end machine. And of course, the end machine goes back to Faraday 200 years ago for the basic principle. And that has been published and was published and is known that he developed, though he didn't understand why it worked.
4: Right.
0: So, yes, there is the free energy is a misnomer in another sense. There is no such thing as free lunch. The energy comes from somewheres.
4: Right.
0: The problem is understanding where it comes from and why.
4: How about T. Henry Murray? Do you have energy around it?
0: Was very successful.
4: Okay.
1: All right.
4: Thank you very much.
1: Thank you, caller. You're on the air with Al Bielek. Where are you calling from, please?
5: I'm in the Bay Area in California.
1: Okay, go ahead.
5: Just a quick question. That based on the knowledge that you now have, is the stories that we have in the Bible, are they essentially true or not true, or is just stories?
1: All right, the Bible, real or just a good story, Mr. Bielek?
0: Well, I think historically, if you were, is he the listener referring to the Book of Revelations or to the Older Testament?
1: Well, why don't you deal with both?
0: Right. In terms of the Old Testament, I think you'll find that historically much of that information is correct. The problem is how far back you take it, because you are missing many of the books in the Old Testament, the books of the Apocrypha and others, which are available separately, which show an additional, much older history than is otherwise recognized. Adam and Eve are, in my sense, allegorical. They were not necessarily real as being the originators of the human race on this planet. But in terms of the Book of Revelations, I would say that much of the information in there might yet prove to be correct, because whoever wrote it, in the terms of the paper and sense of those days, had an insight and apparently had ability to see into the future, and they saw things in terms of warfare which have come to pass. And the terrible plagues which are now coming upon us in many respects, they also saw.
1: All right. Line one, you're on the air with Al Bielek in Phoenix.
6: Hello, Art, California.
1: Yes.
6: Good morning, Mr. Bielek.
0: Yes.
6: And two questions. First, since the U.S. government has used the transfer retrieval mechanism to clean up a mess in 73, is it also used to silence or dissuade UFO witnesses and researchers with the Men in Black technique?
0: Very hard to hear you. Can you, Art, can you repeat the question?
1: I don't know if I can or not. Are you familiar with the Men in Black technique for silencing people like yourself?
0: Yes, I am familiar with the charges and the allegations about MIBs. I've never seen one, but I do know people who have.
6: All right, my second question is on the hardware itself. Doubtless refinements and advances in technology have been applied to the project hardware since the 40s. So how long will it be until a stable tachyon drive fold generator will be in unclassified use?
1: Good question.
0: That's a very good question. I don't really know how to answer that one. A tachyon drive system, an anti-gravity drive system, they exist, at least in terms of the anti-gravity drive systems today. The government has them, but in terms of being unclassified and generally available, it's very difficult to answer, because who can fathom the mind of the government?
1: Out of state, you're on the air with Al Bielek in Las Vegas. Hello.
7: Hi, how are you doing today, Art?
1: Fine. Where are you calling from?
7: Gilbert, Arizona.
1: All right.
7: I know for a fact that time machines exist, because I have one of my own. That's how I got to Ooga Booga Land.
1: Line two, you're on the air with Al Bielek. Hi.
8: Good morning, Art. Al. Two questions. One, what is the exact title of the book that I should actually look up? The Philadelphia Story, and there's another part to that?
0: The Philadelphia Experiment and Other UFO Conspiracies.
8: And Other, okay.
0: Publications is co-authored with Brad Steiger, released in September 1990. It's still available and still in print.
8: Okay. I've had some problems on the publication regarding some involvement here, but how involved are the Russians with time and space testing?
1: All right. Good question. Are they ahead of us, behind us? Where are they?
0: I'm sorry, what was the
1: question? The Russians, Al, where are they with these experiments now?
0: In terms of the Philadelphia experiment, I don't know if they ever involved themselves in it. In terms of the Montauk project, and that type of work, yes, they had their own parallel project. And when both ended in 83, I know the U.S. one ended in 83 in 12 August. I do not know whether the Russian one did on that date. But I do know through sources that there was a scientific exchange of information as to what they found, what they accomplished, because the approaches were not identical.
1: All right. Out of state, you're on the air with Al Bielek. Where are you calling from, please?
9: From Bremerton, Washington.
1: Okay, you're on one of those telephones. Get off it. Get on a real phone.
9: Okay.
1: Thank you. Go ahead.
9: I've been listening for a couple of hours now, and I just wondered, is there any practical method of time travel for ordinary people, or is it only some huge government project that can do it?
1: All right, that is a good question. Al?
0: Well, in terms of the hardware, I don't think any ordinary people would be able to build it. In terms of the usage, anyone can use the equipment. It's not restrictive in terms of a certain type of person. But the government has a total monopoly on it, other than a few corporations who have been working with the government, and it's definitely not generally available. The only other way around that I can suggest is if you are very heavily into meditation and that type of thing, you can find a way through meditation to time travel, not physically, but mentally or astrally, as they sometimes say, and you can get some of your own answers that way. This is not a physical time travel.
1: So for the individual, it's a metaphysical answer rather than a hardware.
0: Physically it is. You're not going to get the hardware, and you're not going to be able to construct it because it is quite complex.
1: It's a fascinating answer anyway. Line two, you're on the air with Al Bielek. Hi.
10: Hi. Do you have any, like, scientific proof about any of this?
1: Any hard proof, Al?
10: Yes.
0: Oh, I'm sorry, hard proof of what?
1: Well, hard proof of any of any aspect of this story.
0: I have, but the problem is the proof that I have of this is not publishable because the people who can corroborate this story do not wish to be known publicly.
10: No. You know, if this is a true story, ABC would pick it up in a second. You know, if aliens actually did exist and all of this, this would be the best story that ever hit.
1: Well, of course it would, caller, but if the President of the United States is himself controlled, what makes you think that ABC would be exempt?
10: Okay.
1: I mean, in other words, if you buy the story, then you've got to buy the control factor as well, and ABC wouldn't be exempt.
10: No, I don't necessarily know if I do. I'm just, you know, I'd like to believe this more than anything. You know, I would.
1: So would I, because I have been fascinated with and love the idea of time travel. I love it.
10: Yeah. I'm a big fan of Star Trek, and this is just like made my date, you know, my dream come true. But I just see no hardcore evidence of it.
1: All right. What do you say to somebody like that, Al? He sees no hardcore evidence.
0: Let me.
1: Wants to believe, but doubts.
0: Let me give the gentleman two insights. Number one, about a year and a half ago, Unsolved Mysteries became interested in the story that I had to tell, and then at a slightly later date, sightings on the West Coast became interested. Both of them dropped it like a hot potato. They refused to touch it beyond the initial inquiry and apparent interest. So far as the major networks are concerned on live television, none of them will touch it, and we know that because we have tried, and the only one who has touched it in terms of television has been the cable networks because they are not governed by the same set of rules.
1: All right. Let's hold it there. We've got very little time. Line three, you're on the air with Al Bielek.
11: Yes, sir. I have a question for Al. He says back in 1943, he traveled to 1983.
1: That is correct.
0: Yes.
11: He said, he mentioned that he's traveled in time a couple other times. Has he ever gone beyond 1983, and how much further in the future has he traveled, if he did at all?
1: All right. Thank you. Is it possible to travel into the future, Al?
0: Yes, that was down at Montauk. All of the people who were new recruits, if you will, were required to take a trip into the future to the year 6037 A.D. and describe what they saw, and everyone came back with the same description.
1: Let's hear it.
0: I'm sorry?
1: Let's hear it. I want to know what's coming.
0: The description at 6037 A.D. that everyone came back with, because I went on a trip myself, was that you arrived in the middle of a circle. What appeared to be a traffic circle from the city that no longer existed. There was a gold statue there of a horse and some writing on the base that was in gold, the base meaning a pedestal on which the horse was mounted. This traffic circle radiated out in various directions on roads that were still there, but all buildings were obliterated. In the immediate area in the far distance, you could see crumbling buildings. There was no sign of life of any kind, though there was blue skies and white clouds. But there's absolutely devoid of any life at that point.
1: Oh boy.
0: That was what everyone came back with in the same report.
1: All right. Line one, you're on the air with Al Bielek.
12: Hi.
1: Hello, where are you calling from, sir?
12: I'm from Las Vegas, and I want to thank you guys for taking my call. It's very interesting, and it's pretty believable. I just wanted to ask a question about Tesla. One caller got cut off. It seems kind of interesting. Is there any more information that we could get about Tesla?
1: Oh, there's all kinds of information about Tesla if you're interested in his history. Is that what you mean, caller?
12: More about his study or his notes or anything like that.
1: All right. Good. Yeah, that is a good question, Al, very quickly. Right. What about Tesla's documentation, such as it was?
0: There's a great deal still available through the museum at back in his Bucharest, I think it's Bucharest, back in his home county, or you might say, because Smiljan Croatia is no longer extant as a separate country. It is now part of Yugoslavia. But the museum, which was set up after his death, has a great deal of information. There's a great deal here available in the U.S. If you go to the International Tesla Society in Colorado Springs, Colorado, they have perhaps more specific information, documentation about his patents, his work at the Colorado Springs Laboratory in 1899 and 1900. That book is available. Lists of most of his patents are available. And, of course, if you want to research the Institute of Electrical Engineers in New York, he was a regular lecturer from the period of about 1885 onward. And those records all exist because the society was formed in 1884, and they've kept every book and every lecture on file at their headquarters in New York City.
1: Al, we're coming toward the end of the time. The telephones have never let up. They're still as jammed as they were. So we may at some point hope to have you back again. I'm trying to decide what would be the... How old are you, Al?
0: Well, according to my birth certificate as Al Bielek, I would be 66. According to my still-can't-locate birth certificate of Edward Cameron, I would be 76, 77. And it's really questionable what my real age is, but if we use the date from 1916, that would say that I'm about 77.
1: All right. So you're on up there. My question is this. When you are gone... Who will tell this story as you have told it, or will the story die with you?
0: No, it will not die with me. There will be another book in preparation. I've already made many videotapes across the nation from lectures, from other appearances, and the information will be well documented. Eventually, the government classification on this project will end on the Philadelphia experiment.
1: Do you know when that is?
0: Well... theoretically, it has to end in August of this year because it's 50 years. And the question is whether or not they can force its continuance as a classified project, because now it is up to...
1: Are there any aspects of it that are available through the Freedom of Information Act, Al?
0: Well, you can get some information through Freedom of Information, but the problem there is that if they release a report, if they don't cite in the interest of national security, we can't release it. It may be blacked out, so there's hardly anything left except the title page and the end page and index, perhaps.
1: Well, then hopefully you'll be with us for a while. Al, we've got to take off. You've got to get to bed. I thank you for being with us, and please, plan on doing it again, will you?
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0: My dad taught me the difference between collecting coins and saving money. I thought he'd been collecting U.S. savings bonds, but he was really helping to ensure our future. 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That's ensuring the future. So I started my own collection of U.S. savings bonds, just like Dad's.
1: Ask your banker or employer about U.S. savings bonds for all the right reasons.
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0: USA Radio Network News, this is Ron Jenkins. Astronauts Mark Lee and Stephen Smith have wrapped up spacewalk number 5, the final one for the Shuttle Discovery crew. They're now back inside the shuttle. At the conclusion of the latest spacewalk, capsule communicator Jeff Hoffman offered his gratitude to the crew for a job well done.
1: Discovery Houston for the EVA crew, we see you holding at 5 PSI. I'm getting ready to turn back over to Mark for the rest of the Orbit 1 shift, and I just wanted to tell you how much I've enjoyed talking with you guys during the EVA and how much everyone down here appreciates the TLC that all of you have given the Hubble telescope.
0: American Airlines started it all with a fare-cutting program to win back some of the people scared off by a threatened pilot strike last week. Now 4 more major airlines have joined in the discounting. Travel agent Christian Sturm in Spokane, Washington, says American is cutting its fares by as much as 50%, but he says there could be some smoke and mirrors involved.
2: You take it off their full excursion fare. They don't discount it off usually their lowest fare that was already out before the sale. So it's a little bit of a trick, but it still ends up being really good savings for the consumer.
0: Some fares to London and Paris are under $500 for the round trip. China remains silent on the fragile health of Paramount leader Deng Xiaoping. Communist leaders and others have cut short out-of-town trips to visit the ailing patriarch. This is USA Radio News.
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0: Special Whitewater Prosecutor Kenneth Starr is leaving that job. He'll move to California, where he'll become Dean of Pepperdine University in August. Starr says this doesn't mean the Whitewater investigation's over. He says it simply means somebody else is going to take charge. As for Starr, well, he's going to be a very busy man, according to Pepperdine's provost.
4: Our assumption is that when he comes and takes up this responsibility, he will have a full-time responsibility, and that will take place certainly as school begins sometime this next fall. Probably beginning sometime in August.
0: Peruvian President Alberto Fujimori says he's optimistic over the chances for a bloodless end to the 2-month Lima hostage crisis. That's in spite of the apparent lack of progress in renewed talks with Marxist rebels. 3 rounds of face-to-face talks between rebels and the government negotiator raised hopes of a breakthrough, but so far, no sign that the sides are moving any closer to resolving the hostage issue. This is USA Radio News.
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0: Right on her first international tour as Secretary of State in Paris, France, and apparently talking tough to the French. USA's Connie Lawn has more.
6: U.S. officials say Secretary of State Madeleine Albright is charming her hosts in Germany and France, but has not resolved key differences with the French. In fact, despite kisses from the French foreign minister, the tough-talking Secretary of State has not yielded to his demands on a variety of topics. U.S. officials say they have not agreed to France's call to hand over NATO's southern command to France. The U.S. does appear to agree to a French proposal for a 5-nation summit to overcome Russian hostility on NATO. Connie Lawn, USA Radio News, Washington.
0: Latest reports from Seoul indicate tensions are mounting on the Korean Peninsula, despite indications from North Korea that it may accept the defection of one of its high officials in Beijing. Ron Jenkins on the USA Radio Network.
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1: My guest is indeed from Islip, East Islip, New York, Preston Nichols. And in effect, he's going to pick up where Al Bielek left off. And many of you are very familiar with the story of the Philadelphia Experiment and Al Bielek. Don't know a lot about Preston Nichols and the Montauk Project, but as you know, Al Bielek referred to it as part of the Philadelphia Experiment, so it's been a great curiosity for me and for many of you. And we are honored, therefore, to have Preston Nichols with us this evening. Let's go all the way to East Islip, New York, and Preston Nichols. Preston, are you there?
2: Yes, I'm here.
1: Well, welcome to the program.
2: Thank you. Pleasure is mine.
1: Preston, I don't have any sort of biographical sketch on you, so why don't you tell everybody who you are?
2: I'm essentially an electrical engineer, graduated from University of Tampa, attended the Polytechnic Institute of New York. I've worked in the military industrial establishment for a number of years, worked on many secret projects, including the Montauk Project.
1: Okay, are you now, retired now?
2: I consider myself semi-retired. I've been forced to be semi-retired.
1: Okay.
2: I have my own business now.
1: You have your own business, all right.
2: Yes.
1: You want to tell us what kind of business?
2: We do electronics manufacturing, small manufacturing, R&D work, testing. We do rebuilding of electronic equipment for the small industries in Long Island here.
1: Very good. All right, Preston, what in the world is the Montauk Project still going on?
2: Yes, it is.
1: It is?
2: Mm-hmm.
1: When did it begin, and what can you tell us about it?
2: Well, as far as we know, it traces back to about 1947 when they decided to restart the Philadelphia Experiment to find out what actually went wrong and why the people on the boat were not able to take the field. As we've all heard before, the Philadelphia Experiment is where they attempted to make a Navy ship radar invisible. They got total invisibility and the thing disappeared. And it got sucked into a hole in hyperspace between 1943 and 1983. Excuse me. I have a little bit of an allergy problem right now.
1: Yeah, it's bad all over the United States.
2: Yeah.
1: Allergies are high everywhere.
2: So what actually happened is they did a lot of R&D work. The project split into two. The engineering went to Los Alamos, we believe, and that's where they developed the stealth technology. It's on the third level of the stealth aircraft these days. The other part of the project, which was the human factors project, went to Brookhaven National Laboratories, which was the largest human factors research in the United States. This is now about 1950, we believe. It joined what was known as the Phoenix Project, which was a very large, all-encompassing research project involving research into the human mind, the mind of man, starting back in World War I and World War II with propaganda, PA systems, leaflets dropping, this sort of thing. It evolved up through chemical research, drug research. After they spun their wheels a lot of time out of Brookhaven Lab, they got the stealth technology user-friendly. That means human being could take the field. I cannot go into what that's all about because I did sign security on that.
1: They made you sign a paper.
2: Mm-hmm. Well, when you get employment, anything that they have you sign, it would be illegal and jail time to talk about. You'd be convicted of espionage.
1: That's right.
2: See, on the Montauk Project, they use different methods of security, which we can get into a little later, where I never signed for it.
1: So there will be some of it that you can talk about.
2: Yeah, the Montauk Project I can talk of, because that I never signed for. In fact, officially, I never existed on that project.
1: Oh. Well, all right, let's back up a little bit.
2: Yeah.
1: I'm sure that you've heard Al Bielek's description of the Philadelphia experiment.
2: Yes, I have many times.
1: Do you agree with or quarrel with it, or do you think it's accurate, or do you know of any inaccuracies or anything you'd like to correct about what he said about it?
2: Well, essentially, what he's saying is very controversial. I believe there are many different tests of radar invisibility, total invisibility, that the government research did attempt in World War II, and he's reporting on one test. If you read the popular Bill Moore book, Bill Moore compiled all sorts of information, which was on a number of different kinds of tests, different kinds of procedures used. This is why the book is somewhat confusing. I was speaking essentially from personal experience, excuse me, in talking with a lot of other people that he's come across, just as I've come across people. The Philadelphia experiment did happen. It was definitely a high-energy physics project. There is other information coming to surface saying that Nikola Tesla had a input to it in the beginning.
1: Correct.
2: And, Dr. John Eric von Neumann definitely did work on it. He himself told me that. And I think Al's idea of what happened on the boat, is pretty much correct. Because also I've had the same idea from other witnesses, like Duncan Cameron, who was also on the boat with Al.
1: All right,
2: don't have any quarrels with Al.
1: So then you think the story is essentially correct?
2: It's essentially correct. I think he may have missed some items and some of the points.
1: One thing that I've found as I've interviewed, I do another show called Dreamland,
2: mm-hmm.
1: and I interview a lot of people who talk about time travel,
2: mm-hmm.
1: talk about alien spacecraft and the way space might be warped and the way it might be jumped across, in fact, and the technologies that they're talking about are strikingly similar to the one that Al Bielek told us about.
2: Well, again, we're discussing here what happens when you pulse a magnetic field to extremely strong levels. It's well known in the quantum physics world that if you pulse a magnetic field beyond, I believe it's 1,000 Tesla field strength, it is highly possible to bend space and time. Now, if you can control this, it is theoretically possible to gain control of space and the time continuum, which would lead to the ideas that all this stuff you hear coming out of the UFO legends has some scientific basis behind it. Although a lot of the physicists will not accept the idea that there are parallel multiple realities, but your quantum physics is beginning to accept that idea at this point, and a lot of them always have.
1: What was the mission of the Montauk Project? What was the what were they trying to do, accomplish? What was the central theme?
2: Well, after the stealth technology was developed, it was suggested that this is the first time we have definite evidence that the mind of man is sensitive to electromagnetic fields. Let's research this further and develop population control. We can weaponize this thing as to make the enemy surrender. And, I'm sure the possibilities are mind-boggling at this point. Congress said, no, we don't want this. This is mind control. This is too politically active. They were setting up to research literally mind control technologies. They went to the military and said, would you be interested in this kind of weapon? Of course, this was every tactician's dream. So the military said, yes, we are, and they gave them the old Montauk Air Force Station, which is only about 40 miles away from Brookhaven Lab,
1: mm-hmm.
2: that they can do this stuff in secrecy and not be under the watchful eye of the congressional committees.
1: Well, when you say mind control, what exactly were they able to do to a person?
2: Well, they are able to essentially inject a thought into a person's mind, make them believe it's his own thought, and control what you're thinking, and therefore has some effect on what you're doing. They could literally read out what you're thinking. They could modify your thought patterns.
1: Oh. What?
2: And this was done at a distance. using radio waves.
1: At a distance using radio waves?
2: That's what this whole thing was about. Remember, it started by studying the effects of electromagnetics on human beings in the cell technology. And it evolved into this device that could literally reach into a person's mind.
1: At a distance?
2: At a distance.
1: And
2: up to about thousands of miles. We're not sure exactly how far it was.
1: All right. You said you can't talk about the technical aspects of whatever allowed, the biologically friendly fields to be applied.
2: Mm-hmm.
1: But can you talk about the technology that allows mind control, or is that one of the same?
2: Yes, because I did not sign for that. They used mind control to make anyone that worked on the project forget what they did.
1: Well, all right. What technology is behind that? I know radio waves, but radio waves generally are totally harmless and without effect to biological entities. They're all around us.
2: Well, this, as you've probably been reaching, this is coming up to a lot of debate at this point, exactly how harmless are these electromagnetic waves.
1: That's true.
2: Most of our waves that we do deal with in our environment are what we call continuous waves. CW, like coming out of your radio transmitter.
1: Right.
2: Human beings are sensitive to pulsed waves, fast on and off, semi-random fractal-based type modulations in pulse form. They use pulse frequency and pulse amplitude. It's a very, very specialized form of modulation resembling some very modern chirp-type radar signals.
1: All right, so it's a true pulse then. It's not just a pulse modulation?
2: It's a true pulse. It's a frequency-hopping pulse.
1: Frequency-hopping?
2: Yeah, it goes from frequency to frequency to frequency. If you tune it in on a radio receiver, it just sounds like a crack at a particular frequency. Then it goes to another frequency, you got another crack, and it hops around from frequency to frequency. Montauk had about 20 different frequencies. They hop between 420 and 460 megahertz.
1: 420 and 460 again. That's interesting.
2: Yeah.
1: The Russians are using something or another that we call the woodpecker.
2: Well, that's down at HF.
1: That's HF, is correct.
2: Right.
1: But, and so it's
2: and
1: not...
2: that's the same, similar type of modulation scheme.
1: Is it?
2: Again, it's a pulse with a chirp inside the pulse.
1: Oh.
2: I looked at the Russian woodpecker. In fact, we have what we call over-horizon radar here, which looks almost identical but much more sophisticated. And when that first appeared on the air, I called the FCC and asked them what it was, and they said it was the American version. It was the American over-horizon radar. And I said, oh, you mean like the Russian woodpecker? And he said, yeah, it's our version of the woodpecker.
1: I see. And so then you're saying that with the right kind of pulse in the right frequency range.
2: Not the frequency range, how you hop from frequency to frequency. But remember, you're building essentially a hologram, a holographic type information packet out of delta frequency information and delta amplitude information and delta phase. Of course, phase and frequency is the same. Remember, you're dealing here with very fast deltas. You have to integrate this into essentially a random ordered white noise pattern built very much on fractals.
1: All right. Let's assume then that all of this, which is going to begin to get above some of their heads and perhaps mine as well, all of this would affect a biological entity.
2: It's a very unique type of radio signal.
1: The next question is, how would you make it specific to any particular biological entity, particularly
2: at a distance? Okay, that is very interesting itself. See, at the Montauk Project, we use what we call a witness or a signature. A signature is a group of frequencies, an electromagnetic frequency transform, which represents a particular human being, like a set of fingerprints. You will perceive a holographic thought with the signature, transmit the thought, and then, you know, follow it with the signature. That signature would identify it as a person's particular thought. All you would have to do is identify the person's signature, and as the signal is being generated, it will be transmitted with that signature. Montauk essentially was what we like to call a mind amplifier.
1: So, yes, okay, I'm beginning to get it. So an individual then is required as part of the, in effect, the transmitted portion.
2: Yeah, the overall signal that was being transmitted was generated by a human being at Montauk.
1: Uh-huh.
2: They had a group of sensors that picked up his holographic thought pattern, processed it through a very large computer system, and then put it into a modified radar transmitter. That's where I came into the picture. I was the one that was in charge of modifying the radar transmitter.
1: Oh, that's incredible. Oh, I see. All right, so that's how you got into this.
2: Yeah.
1: You were
2: they
1: actually...
2: essentially built a mind amplifier.
1: Yeah, I understand. A mind amplifier.
2: And
1: you...
2: that led to all sorts of things, including mind control, precipitation of objects. You know, there were all sorts of things that were done from this.
1: Well, let's say...
2: They were able to create an object out of the background ether. Because if a person sitting at the input of this could visualize that object in their artificial reality or virtual reality, this equipment had the capability of making it real. We're talking probably at least 100 million watts continuous, not pulse, power that they had out there. If the thing was modified to what's known as beam use, which had 100 megawatts continuous power.
1: Did it actually create an object, or did it create the vision of an object?
2: It could do either one, depending upon the fidelity of the transform being reproduced through the equipment. Right, you could picture if your signal coming out of your transmitter was complete enough, it would be theoretically possible to recreate you at the other end. The reason you can't is, one, the receiver doesn't have enough power, then the information channel from the transmitter to the receiver is nowhere near high enough fidelity in the other dimensions and realities required to do it. This is what we tried to do at Montauk, was bring up this fidelity factor of broadcast.
1: What could you get an individual to do? You say you could put an idea in an individual's mind. How much power of suggestion could you accomplish
2: that? Okay, I really don't know, because that's the logistics of the project. You remember, the information was very compartmentalized. Now, a legend, this was reports from people who I've spoken to, told me that they can get a person to do almost anything they want. This is the way it was put. But almost the sky was the limit.
1: God, that's incredible.
2: You know, they wanted to program somebody to be an assassin.
1: Yeah, I was just about to say, the latest incident occurred yesterday, and I'm not saying that the two are tied together. I'm not going to say that. But there was an incident in Florida, just like so many that we've had, a long chain of them, Preston, in which individuals, for almost unknowable reasons, get a gun and start shooting people.
2: Yeah, I know. We've been seeing this quite often. I've wondered myself if this is some sort of programming that's being activated. I'm not going to say it is. I really don't know.
1: Well,
2: it's a possibility.
1: It's something to wonder about.
2: Yes, that I agree with.
1: Preston, is time travel possible?
2: Well, the thing you have to keep in mind is, if you go into pure metaphysics, the non-physical mind is a ripple or a transform or a form on the space-time continuum. If you're going to get your way into the non-physical mind, you got to generate a time wave, which is like a warping or a repetitive bending of the time function. Now, if you could get into this, you have the remnants of a time machine. Now, I know when things were being created out of real time, what I mean is when the concentration would be at 3 o'clock in the afternoon and the object would appear earlier after that time, they got very excited, shut the project down for a couple of months and sent us all back to school to learn about time. I know they're interested in time manipulation, but of course, who wouldn't be?
1: Yes.
2: Now, being that we're compartmentalized, I have no personal knowledge of how successful the time portal, per se, was. Again, people who had worked with the time portal tell us that was stable, and that was usable.
1: Meaning you could travel in time,
2: yeah.
1: Meaning physically travel to another time.
2: Okay, now, the newer quantum theories, even those theories appearing in Scientific American, are saying that there are multiple realities where time is different,
1: mm-hmm.
2: and because of the multiple realities, all time does coexist. And it's possible to move from point A to point B in time. and they're saying even possible to go into the future, which has a lot to say about is the future predestined or isn't it?
1: Exactly.
2: If you can travel into the future, to me it means that we're already predestined as to what's going to happen. I believe if you make a time loop from point A to point B, you're just predestined between point A and point B.
1: All right, Preston, I want you to hold on for a moment. We're going to take a break here at the bottom of the hour.
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15: Well, I volunteer at the school, you know, and I'd see her sometimes with a rough crowd, but she didn't seem to fit in.
16: Most people are afraid of me. 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
15: It's not right, a kid like that, hanging around with nothing to do.
16: She just walked right up to me and said, "I like your work." Nobody's ever said that to me before.
15: "I want to see you paint something," I told her. And that's all it took.
16: She got me to do it. I like it, because painting makes me look at things different.

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1: Justin, are you there?
2: Yes, I am.
1: All right, this is a fax that came, actually it's not, it came to me on America Online on a computer service, internet, and it was Greg in San Diego. Been listening for a couple of years, love the show. Tonight's show, if I can't get in, ask your guest about the creature, I say again, the creature that was brought forward in time to the present, actually 1983, I think it was. It was some sort of, he said it was some sort of Bigfoot creature. It did a lot of damage at the project, maybe killed some people. I've heard that it might have been 10 to 20 feet high. Please ask him to talk about this. Do you know anything about it?
2: Yes, I was there when the thing was generated. I didn't see it personally. I heard about it. And we believe it was precipitated out of the subconscious of the person sitting at the input of the transmitter named Duncan Cameron.
1: Oh.
2: Who surfaced a monster out of the subconscious, just like the plot of Forbidden Planet.
1: Yeah,
2: it can be done, people.
1: The monster from the id.
2: Yes, it can be done. And this thing was precipitated. It was big, hairy, hungry, nasty, mean. We have photographs of it. If you go even to the present day, stand on the roof of the radar tower at Montauk and shoot towards a bunker, which is southwest of the radar tower, you'll see a form, a humanoid form, on the bunker.
1: Oh?
2: Although it's not there physically, there's enough of a pattern there that photographic equipment can pick it up. I saw a tape called the Montauk Tour, where we have shots from the roof, and you can see the monster in motion, moving very fast. He turns around, walks within a frame of a TV picture.
1: Is it what others have called Bigfoot?
2: It sure looks like Bigfoot. I really don't know. I did not hear that it killed anybody. I heard it just scared the people.
1: Well, it would scare you, all right.
2: Oh, yes.
1: Is there anything at all that you can tell us about the adaptation of the technology to be biologically friendly?
2: Well, let's say first that there are three levels of self. The first two we hear about quite often, which is the radar cross-section, which is how much radar signal does the thing reflect. The second level is absorbing the radar signal. Now, if you've seen a picture or seen a self-bomber or self-fighter, you'll know darn well it's a huge pancake, and it gives a lot of radar cross-section.
1: Yes.
2: So they didn't do a good job there. And I have worked with the absorbing coatings in order to try to cut down reflections inside of component enclosures, and that stuff doesn't work all that well.
1: Composite materials.
2: Yeah, so what this is saying is there's got to be a third level. The third level is electromagnetic bottle. Now, how they made the thing user-friendly in a nutshell, this is alluded to in some of the aircraft publications, the electromagnetic bottle. They found out that when they cut off the human being from the natural background clocks, you know, the Schumann resonance and all this sort of thing, he had a tendency to become disoriented.
1: Now, well, no, I don't know what you mean. What do you mean when you cut him off from normal human clocks?
2: Well, the Earth has a clock. It's commonly called the Schumann resonance, discovered by W.O. Schumann, which every time lightning strikes in the cavity between the upper atmosphere, the ionosphere, and the Earth, this cavity rings. The frequency is around 8 hertz. It slews between 7 hertz and 9 hertz, typically depending upon the time of day.
1: That's very low.
2: Yeah, very, very low, and this is sort of what clocks our biological function. Also, this changing of the frequency from night to day is what causes us to wake up, go to sleep. It causes a lymphatic flush in the system.
1: Mm-hmm.
2: It also has a lot to do with the alpha, beta, gamma rhythms in the brain. Now, the other problem, the original technology created a solid field. They had to somehow focus this field into a shell so that the people were not getting irradiated by this large field. I'm not talking atomic radiation, but essentially electromagnetic radiation. There, mm-hmm. there

0: of a difference.
1: Yes.
0: But either one can be just as dangerous, especially when you're using pulsed magnetic fields like they were using to bend space-time to the point where they're just outside of our continuum, so the thing was somewhat invisible, either radar or fully invisible.
1: Hmm. So you could get different levels of stealth depending on
0: how... Yes, you can.
1: Huh.
0: They go from either zero being in our reality or 90 degrees out being in the imaginary reality. At that point, the object is gone.
1: Where is the object?
0: It exists, we believe, in another reality which parallels ours, which is an orthorotation of 90 degrees, where there's length and width but no height. Now, if you go 180 away, you're in an antimatter reality that parallels us.
1: And what is that?
0: We really don't know. I don't know anyone's been there.
1: And come back, anyway.
0: Yeah.
1: What are they doing at Montauk now?
0: Well, present day, it is a state park. It's listed on all the maps as Department of Parks property.
1: Huh.
0: The state park is annexed on to the Montauk Point State Park. It's known as the Camp Hero Park. Only thing is, the park is closed to the public.
1: Oh.
0: They got a big fence up around it. They got security on the base. They got an electric gate. And there's two power lines going into the park, each capable of multi-megawatts. Now, what's a state park doing with multi-megawatts?
1: Good question.
0: Now, we've also known that there's all sorts of activity. They have what we believe to be a fake program for reclaiming the site and detoxing the site. They talk of removing asbestos.
1: Asbestos.
0: Around the facility, there's these elevated pipes that they use to carry hot water, which have asbestos jackets. Even to this day, they haven't taken that off, and that's the easiest thing to get off.
1: Hmm.
0: And probably some of the most dangerous, because as the wind blows, that asbestos is powdering and being blown all over the place. So if they were really removing asbestos, that would have been one of the first things they would have gotten to.
1: Well, what kind of buildings are there?
0: They're demolishing a lot of the old derelict base building. We believe the active area is underground. We've had reports, and I know I've been in the underground, but we've had reports that there's now an 8-level underground, which is huge, goes out for miles. Now, I was also going to mention is there are some cement buildings on top of what we call Radar Hill, where the radar tower is and computer center is, which is physically part of the underground. And if you put your ears up against the cement walls, you'll hear like machinery running. There are pipes that stick up out of the ground, and I drop the microphone down, and you'll hear the whine of a turbine and the grinding of some sort of fan. Now, for a derelict station, what is the machinery that we hear running?
1: What do you think?
0: I'm not the only one that hears this. A lot of people have reported this.
1: I understand. What do you think they are doing there?
0: Some sort of something going into the electromagnetic for the planet itself. It's been suggested that the planet is tilting, and that's what they're trying, or tilting on the axis, and that's what they're trying to prevent. Who knows? What they're doing is up to a lot of speculation and conjecture. All I can tell you is if you go out there at the right time, you'll pick up a very slow pulse transmission between 420 and 460 megahertz again.
1: Oh.
0: It's still out there. I got recordings of it. And also you'll pick up a very complex data transmission at 173 megahertz, which is in the guard band for Channel 7. That's why they can't watch Channel 7. If you DF these transmissions, it goes right to the old base.
1: Well, isn't that something?
0: Now, the 173 megahertz transmission, it was done by any civilian. The FCC is having to shut them down.
1: In a New York second. That's true. Do you think that that is some sort of remote control, perhaps?
0: It is some sort of a data link. What the purpose is, I really don't know, because I have no way of decoding it.
1: Uh-huh.
0: Because I recorded it, wideband recording, video recordings, and handed it to different people, and they tried all the known codes on it, and it doesn't decode. So some sort of government secret code, most likely.
1: Is there mind control going on now?
0: There are all sorts of transitions going on right now which are definitely psychoactive, whether they're on purpose or accidental, I really don't know. And they seem to have effects on a subliminal level on our consciousness.
1: Tell me, you were saying in effect that what they were doing was amplifying the human mind.
0: Yes.
1: Can that be done with any human being, or are there some humans that lend themselves more toward that?
0: Okay, theoretically it can be done with any human being, but you want a person who is trained that when he concentrates, his whole fiber, his whole being concentrates on the one thing. That's a specially trained person. Theoretically, any one of us could be trained to do it if we went through the training and we had the capabilities and the qualities, whatever that is.
1: All right.
0: Duncan Cameron is a very unique individual, being able to, he can only concentrate on one thing at a time. He can't concentrate on multiple tasks.
1: Yes.
0: He's so trained to go one thing at a time. See, the human being has to create a virtual reality in his mind, and then the equipment picks out that the emanations of that reality. So, of course, the more complete that reality is, the more complete the transform or the metaphysical thought form would be.
1: And so you're saying an individual using this process with that equipment could create anything from a material object to a being or an entity or a monster?
0: Well, we know that they could create objects. When they went to try to create living beings, they had trouble creating living beings because now you need a much higher degree of information fidelity.
1: I'm sure you do.
0: Yes.
1: Any living creature.
0: Being is much more complex with much more detail.
1: Exactly.
0: It's like taking a TV set and trying to put a 1,000-line picture on it. You just can't do it.
1: How far have they come in the fidelity area?
0: I don't know. Since 83, I have no knowledge.
1: What part did Montauk play, or what part do you know that it played, in the Philadelphia experiment? As I recall, Al Bielek said...
0: Well, Montauk is the place where the two sailors came to.
1: Exactly.
0: We're finding that there's quite a few sailors that came from the Eldridge to Montauk and did different things. And the Montauk Project was the other end of the time loop between 43 and 83. They used this totally fixed time loop in between two points, actually 3 points, 63 as well. They used this time loop as like a master loop, the anchor open-ended loop. That means there's equipment only on one end. Uh-huh. Wherever somebody like Duncan Cameron could picture the time vortex going, if the fidelity was good enough, it would go there. But you'd have to have an anchor to hold it all stable, and that's what they use 43, 63, 83 for.
1: What made Montauk the other end of it? In other words, what focused on Montauk as the other end, or how did that...
0: Well, in metaphysics, we have what we call a witness. What this is, you take a photograph of a person. That photograph carries their signature, aura, whatever you want to call it. That's a witness. We made sure that we had a witness from Montauk to the Eldridge by having some of the equipment on the Eldridge, physically part of the Montauk system. We had people present that were on both projects, and then they used the Earth biorhythm cycle as the final witness effect and guaranteed the lockup of the two projects through space and time. And there's rumors that this may have even ripped open hyperspace enough to allow all the UFOs that have come in recently since 47.
1: Wow.
0: It has made a major rift in space-time between 43 and 83, no question.
1: Another
0: What's
1: person...
0: going to come in through that, I don't know.
1: All right, again, let's go into, the basic technology that's
0: Correct.
1: Allowing all of this. And in some detail, in other words... If I wanted to set up something that would bend space and time, or that I could begin to focus waves to affect biological entities, what kind of technology would I use? How would I put it together?
0: Well, if you did it the way the government did it, their benchmark was, let's kill flies with sledgehammers. Lots and lots of power. They had a final amplifier in their transmitter, which had an input of at least 200 million watts of power. Wasted half of that in heat. heated the Atlantic Ocean with it and put out 100 million watts. That means to do anything, you would have to build maybe 1/100th of that. It means you'd have to build a megawatt transmitter and then pulse the thing, frequency hop it and pulse it. Then you would have to somehow correlate this to represent a fractal-based frequency time transform.
1: All right, that gets a little complicated. Let me give you an analogy, and you tell me if this is a good analogy.
0: Go ahead.
1: It's possible. It certainly is possible, because it was done, to send a signal across the Atlantic Ocean with a spark gap transmitter.
0: True.
1: It could be done, but it takes massive, massive amounts of power that is very wasteful.
0: Which they didn't have in those days. They were transmitting some other form of electromagnetics. You consider the coherer they used at the other end. You need millivolts of signals. And if you transmit a kilowatt across the Atlantic Ocean, you get maybe 10 microvolts top. How the hell did that coherer trigger? You tell me.
1: Well, my point was, you could send a spark signal across the Atlantic. It was done, but it required a very great deal of power. You can do it today.
0: There wasn't that much power.
1: Well, compared to the power that you, for example, with a modern a single sideband narrowband transmitter, mm-hmm. you could do it today with far less power.
0: You do about 10 watts.
1: Yeah, that's exactly right. So that seems like a good analogy to the beginning of the Philadelphia experiment versus the refinements that occurred at Montauk.
0: But still at Montauk, they used tremendous amounts of power. Of course, they were trying to bend the space-time continuum, and it takes tremendous amounts of power. Any quantum physicist will tell you that. It takes something like 5 and 10,000 ampere per meter magnetic fields.
1: Yes, but the original Philadelphia experiment was, as you said, kind of a blunderbuss compared to
0: yes.
1: what could be done today.
0: Well, the Montauk project was much more finesse. That's why Montauk project controlled the vortex. They didn't control it from Philadelphia. They controlled it from Montauk.
1: Uh-huh.
0: Philadelphia was just another power source. That's all it was. It was an open-ended power source. They had no finesse. All they did was just generate tons of power, put it out in the ether, and by God, something happened.
1: What did you actually do? What did you work on?
0: I was started out as a technician, graduated up to an engineer. My responsibility was to modify the old SAGE radar transmitter. I was the fellow that set up the pulse modulation schemes, the synchrodyne modulation schemes, and set up the frequency hopping. I had to work on the COHO to synthesize local oscillators that we used in the transmitter.
1: What did they tell you you were working on?
0: They told me that we were working on equipment to interface human beings to technology, the mind of man, the technology, which was very interesting to me.
1: I should say. But you were actually working on the pulsing of the signal that would carry a transmission, not so much, that is, to affect other human beings, right?
0: I didn't realize this until later on in the project. This is what they were really doing. At that time, I was so involved in it, I couldn't see myself getting out of it easily.
1: Well, it seems to me that's a very, very dangerous technology. Very dangerous.
0: Very dangerous, yes, I agree with you.
1: That's why
0: we all decided towards the end of the project to crash it.
1: You did. That's what I was going to ask you.
0: That's why the monster was created, to crash the project. Because Duncan especially was saying things that the rest of us didn't dare say. Duncan found God, got excised, we don't know what happened, but all of a sudden he called the meeting and said, hey, this thing is going totally into the lower world and the lower domains. It's getting very evil. Of course, we all knew this, but we didn't have the guts to say it. And we all agreed, yes, yes, yes. What do we do? Well, we got to bring this thing down. How do we do it? Well, let's create this big, hungry, nasty monster that will scare them into crashing it.
1: Fascinating. And it worked?
0: Yes, it worked very well. All it did was drive them underground, just shut them down for a while. They're still doing it. Exactly what they're doing, we don't know. We're still researching that.
1: All right, Preston, hang in there. You've got a bit of a rest here at the top of the hour, and we'll be back to you.
0: Okay.
1: Preston Nichols is my guest. The Montauk Project, kind of a follow-up on the Philadelphia experiment, is the topic.
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1: in short way. 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It is a portable AM, FM, shortwave, 8 bands of shortwave. It doesn't use batteries, nor does it plug into the wall, because it does not need to. 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

0: USA Radio Network News, this is Ron Jenkins. The crew of the Space Shuttle Discovery finished its last spacewalk of the mission, and during that walk, the crew made more repairs on the Hubble Space Telescope. Steve Nesbitt of NASA says everything is going very well. The mission so far is a success. Jeff Hoffman, capsule communicator, thanked the crew. Astronaut Stephen Smith thanked Houston in return.
1: Well, Jeff, as an IV, I want to tell you it's been a pleasure working with you, and we've got a whole lot of confidence in the team down there, and you've been an excellent spokesman, as well as Mark, and it's been a real joy to work with all of you. Thank you very much.
0: Tonight, the crew makes final electronics tests of the Hubble, then turns the telescope loose in orbit and moves away to prepare for the trip home. Kenneth Starr, independent counsel investigating the Whitewater case and any involvement by the Clintons, is leaving that job to take on the dean's position at Pepperdine University in California. He was asked if that meant there were no indictments pending against the first family.
2: I can't comment at all on the investigation. As you know, we do are talking in court. I just think it would be wrong. It would be wrong to be making predictive judgments based upon what one individual may do.
0: Starr starts his Pepperdine job August 1st, and U.S. Secretary of State Madeleine Albright attends her first NATO foreign ministers meeting today in Paris. This is USA Radio News.
3: 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Reason number two, foreign loans. It's common knowledge and has been published that one, foreign investment has subsidized U.S. interest rates. Two, this has caused the U.S. dollar to remain at unrealistic high rates of exchange. And three, foreign investment has, for all intents and purposes, single-handedly created the largest stock market speculation in history. The amount of U.S. currency held by foreign governments is astronomical, which means these foreign governments can exert pressure on the U.S. and even impact our national policy. The fact is that your paper investments are linked to variables you have no control over. They rise and they fall at the whim of phenomena, sometimes as nebulous as fear. There are two sayings. 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Get the facts about gold ownership. 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
0: The investigation into alleged influence peddling in the 1996 presidential election has brought with it 20 new subpoenas, and word from the chief investigator that there could be even more. Dan Burton, Indiana Republican and chairman of the House Committee on Government Reform and Oversight, is working with Senator Fred Thompson's Governmental Affairs Committee. They're looking at possible foreign influence in the U.S. election process. Jeff Birnbaum is the Washington bureau chief of Fortune magazine, and it says Burton's job is a sizable one.
4: Dan Burton, the chairman of the committee in the House that's looking into this, wishes he didn't have such an extensive investigation, but so much has been happening and so much has been flowing, perhaps improperly, into Democratic coffers that he's expanded his investigation, and looks like he'll have a lot of work to do.
0: The White House has denied campaign contributions to Democrats influence the president on foreign policy decisions. This is USA Radio News.
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0: Row upon row of parking meters are standing headless in Washington, D.C. Connie Lawn explains.
6: Citizens in Washington, D.C. have had enough. They are decapitating parking meters. Many of the expensive meters are headless. Vandals have destroyed them so drivers are able to park for free. It's part of a citizens' revolt. In a bankrupt city where nearly nothing works, the parking meter police are the most efficient force. Citizens are unprotected and violent crimes go unprosecuted. But if a driver is a few minutes late, a ticket is issued. Connie Lawn, USA Radio News, Washington.
0: A supplier strike that could have crippled General Motors truck and sports utility production has been averted. A last-minute deal was reached before Monday morning's 7 a.m. strike deadline. That tentative agreement covers 7,200 United Auto Workers Union employees at five American axle and manufacturing plants. Ron Jenkins on the USA Radio Network.
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0: Art Bell is resting, recovering from the cold he caught flying home from Mexico. Chancellor Broadcasting Company presents Vintage Art Bell and his classic two-hour interview with Preston Nichols on the Montauk Experiment. It's a dandy and one of Art's all-time favorite shows. And now, hour number two of the two-hour interview with Preston Nichols on the Montauk Experiment.
1: 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In other words, we have so many good photographs and articles like this medical study on the internet, on the web page, that we know all of you don't have computers by a long shot. So we publish all of this in a newsletter as well. In addition to things you cannot get on the website, in-depth interviews with some guests that we have on the air, well, with facts and information that go well beyond what we have on the air. It's called the Art Bell After Dark Newsletter. So, to get a copy of the show, to get the Art Bell After Dark Newsletter, call 24 hours a day, 1-800-917-4278. Are you writing down that number? 1-800-917-4278. Back to Preston Nichols in the Montauk Project. Preston, are you there?
2: Yep.
1: Good. I've got a number of questions for you, Preston, faxed in, and then we'll get to the telephones. Art, I would like to ask Preston whether there is a possibility that the occurrences at Amityville, New York, could somehow be related to the Montauk Project. I got this thought while reading his book, Montauk Revisited. That's your book?
2: Yep. You mean the Amityville Horror?
1: That's right.
2: I don't know. I was involved as a parapsychology researcher years ago, and we really couldn't tie much of anything to that house. That's the only statement I'll make on it.
1: You were there?
2: Mm-hmm.
1: You were at Amityville.
2: About 10 miles west of here.
1: What? Very briefly, let's take a sidetrack, because that's fascinating. What did you find at Amityville? I've seen the movie. I don't know how much relationship that has to what really happened.
2: Well, we checked the heat, we checked the heat differentials, we checked the static charges, we checked the magnetic anomalies. We didn't find anything. We didn't find anything to back up the bugs. We didn't find anything to back up the bleeding walls. I myself feel that this is something that maybe there was a genuine haunting, but the fellow that wrote the book just blew the thing way out of proportion.
1: All right.
2: But we couldn't find anything to back it up. I was involved in a team of parapsychologists that was called in to investigate it.
1: All right.
2: There was even rumors of an Indian burial ground under the house. Who knows what really happened there? I don't know.
1: All right. Dear Art, I wonder if you would ask your guest if the super collider was in any way planned to be used with the project he was working on, Montauk.
2: No, because the super collider came afterwards. Although we have been getting a lot of information lately that they are using particle accelerators as particle beam weapons, of course, a particle beam power source, or a particle beam amplifier. This is where they use particles going through the velocity of light doing the mass to energy conversion based upon E equals mc squared. I will tell the public that the physicists have reached the speed of light with particles, and that they today are using this as a power source or a power amplifier. Imagine a power amplifier that can tap the power of a nuclear bomb, literally. This may be where they got all the power to bend space and time at Montauk. We know there was a particle accelerator, and I believe it's active today because once myself and other people walking over, it got a dose of some sort of radiation.
1: Well, I know this.
2: Radiation sickness for a while.
1: Preston, I know this, that they have considered using nuclear explosions or controlled explosions in satellites to focus beams.
2: To focus a laser.
1: Yeah.
2: Yeah. I've read the same thing. That's supposedly a Star Wars weapon.
1: Exactly.
2: But we really don't need that. All we got to do is accelerate particles to C. They do it by starting out with a large accelerator, dumping into a smaller one, into a smaller one yet. And each time you go to a smaller and smaller one, the velocity just goes up. Remember, as you bring the particles closer in a circle, what happens? The momentum makes them go faster and faster. And at some point, you're going to reach C, the speed of light. And magical things happen when you reach the speed of light.
1: Well, what about surpassing it? Is it possible?
2: Not in this dimension.
1: So that, in effect,
2: 100% correct. You cannot surpass the speed of light within our reference frame. If you're going to surpass the speed of light, you got to do it in another reference frame relative to ours. And I say, I believe it's possible to go past it, but not in our reality as we know it. You got to warp into another reality to go past the speed of light relative to us here.
1: All right. Listen, this comes from St. Louis, Missouri. Please ask Mr. Nichols if there's a way that anybody can render himself or herself impervious to mind control by any outside force or protection.
2: Well, what you have to do is you have to consider the level of consciousness and awareness this thing is operating at, and you just got to raise your level of awareness above that. The mind, if it's aware of what's going on, the mind can automatically protect against this. That's part of why I'm putting this information out, to let people know what's going on, so they got an idea of how to protect themselves on a subconscious level.
1: You're saying then, in effect, that you're...
2: There's no devices that will protect you.
1: So, in effect, you can protect yourself with your own will.
2: Right.
1: All right, I've got it, I think.
2: This is a message of the New Age, essentially.
1: So the New Age is mixed in with all of this?
2: Oh, yes. Very definitely.
1: All right.
2: This is the application of New Age metaphysical principles to technology. This is what we're talking of.
1: All right. Let us go to the telephones and see what's out there. For Preston Nichols on the wild card line, you're on the air. Hi, where are you calling from, please?
3: I'm calling from Bourbon, Missouri.
1: Bourbon, Missouri. Right. Turn your radio off, sir.
3: You have it.
1: Okay, you got it?
3: Yeah.
1: All right. You're on the air with Preston Nichols. Go ahead.
3: Okay, sure. Hello, Preston?
2: Yes.
3: Excuse me.
2: You got the same call problem I got.
3: Yeah, I know. It's the late night time and the early spring atmosphere, okay?
2: It's terrible, isn't it?
3: Yes, it is. Pollen is terrible. Anyway, I wonder if you ever heard of a guy named Edward Teller.
2: Yeah.
3: Okay. Have you ever read his book on the astrometrical universe?
2: Mm-hmm.
3: Okay, and in there you realize that he talks about the unlimited power that is available through the antimatter.
2: Mm-hmm.
3: And this is a man who's very credible because mm-hmm. he invented the, was largely responsible for the invention of the atomic bomb.
2: And he's also a rocket scientist.
3: That's absolutely correct. But we also know, you and I know anyway, and I don't know how many other people know, but he was also instrumental in some of the accelerators where they actually created antimatter.
2: Mm-hmm. Very true.
3: And when you have antimatter meet real matter, you have 100% conversion of energy.
1: Right. Mm-hmm. That's not good.
3: Well,
2: if you can tap it, that can be quite useful.
3: But it can be quite useful. And the fact of the matter is that you have an unlimited power source.
2: Mm-hmm. Very true.
3: When you consider the basic equation of E is equal to MC squared.
2: Yeah, we just heard that a minute ago.
3: That's right. You have a tremendous amount of power that is available.
2: Consider the power of one neutron, sir, accelerated the speed of light.
3: That's right. And when you have that much
2: power. Something like a megawatt.
3: That's right. And when you have that much power, you could consider what 1 ounce of real matter versus 1 ounce of antimatter could do. And somewhere in our future, this is our new power source.
2: I think in certain sectors, this is our power source today.
1: You think it's already being utilized?
2: Oh, yeah. I've seen evidence of it.
1: God, you know, they talk about the danger of a nuclear plant going south and a meltdown, but if
2: one of these accelerators goes south.
1: Well, that was my question, Preston. if one of these were to go south, it seems to me the planet would sort of blink out.
2: It might. We've often been, you know, friends of mine and myself, the nuclear physicists, often been joking. Well, someday we'll say, gee, there used to be nice land out at Montauk. The particle accelerator went south, and now there's a black hole there.
1: Yeah, exactly.
2: Well, the thing is, most of these accelerators, from what I understand, I'm not a nuclear physicist, but I know three of them. They tell me that they use neutrons. I think we're all well aware of neutron radiation.
1: Yes.
2: And a nuclear medicine doctor that checked me out said that most likely I got hit with neutron radiation. Probably what happened as I was walking over the accelerator. Yeah, they allow you to walk over the damn thing. They must have had a burst in the past, and it made a burst of neutron radiation. We all got it.
1: I see.
2: We all had bitchy sores and sickness and felt disoriented for a couple of days afterwards. There aren't these nice guys that they don't shut off the area where the accelerator is. They let you walk around that.
1: All right, on the wild card line, you're on the air with Preston Nichols. Good evening.
4: Good evening. Sir, I hope you'll bear with me and give me as much time as you did your last caller.
1: Well, I don't know. It depends on what you've got to say.
4: A couple of questions there. Hey, Preston?
2: Mm-hmm.
4: Okay, this things you've been talking about now, okay, it kind of relates back to where the Jews...
1: All right, that's it. On the wild card line, you're on the air. Hello. Would have been on the air. Let me see. Let's go to the toll-free line. You're on the air. Good morning.
5: Oh, good evening, Art. Yes, sir. I had a question for your guest. Before the last commercial break, he spoke briefly about him and his some of his colleagues turning against this project because things were getting, he said, evil. If you could, have him expand on that and tell us a little bit more about exactly what he meant by the evil nature the project was taking.
1: All right, where are you, please? All right, where are you?
5: Oh, I'm in St. Louis, Missouri.
1: St. Louis, all right. Expand on the evil part of your statement, if you would.
2: Well, I feel the whole mind control aspect of the thing is evil. Man is meant to have a free mind, not to be dominated. Also, they were working in maneuvering and manipulating time so certain people would have power that probably shouldn't have power, or the power group would get more power and they get more oppressive and, you know, the whole nine yards of this.
1: Well,
2: and
1: I guess,
2: also,
1: Preston, you remember the old expression, once they've seen something or another, Paris, how are you going to keep them down on the farm? Once they've experimented with mind control or imagine or know they can control minds, how are you ever going to stop them?
2: I don't know. Only way I can see you stopping them is get the population aware enough that it just doesn't work.
1: Is there any way that a person could know, just as a question, that their mind is being controlled?
2: I guess if you start doing things out of character, that would be a good sign of it. Also, if you had the monitoring equipment, if you knew what to listen for, if you're educated in radio like you and I are, you could probably pick this up on a radio and notice the very sharp, edgy tones that would appear on your radio.
1: Mm. All right.
2: I can tune in and listen and hear the stuff.
1: All right. On the first-time caller line, you're on the air with Preston Nichols. Hello.
6: Yes, I have two questions. One of them, I was interested in Al Bielek talked about age regression, and I was interested if Preston Nichols knew exactly how to pull this off.
1: All right, where are you, sir?
6: St. Louis, Missouri, and I have one more question.
1: All right.
6: Quick question. I have a book called Mind Machines You Can Build by G. Harry Stein, and in the book it's a little diagram on an instrument he called a wishing machine.
2: A what machine?
6: A wishing machine.
2: Wishing?
6: Yes, it used the device. He says that it was, I guess, originally built back in the 40s, and he says he uses an audio amplifier, a couple of copper plates, an antenna, a 6-volt battery, and, you know, a couple other little simple things like that. And he said if you would use a pitcher and you would put it in between the two copper plates.
2: This sounds like a radionics device.
6: Maybe so. Like I said, the name of the book is Mind Machines You Can Build.
2: Right.
6: But with this device, they said at long distances, they could, like a 20-acre cornfield that was infested with bugs or whatever, that they would have a 90% kill rate just by consciously focusing on the picture.
2: Yeah, this is typical radionics, yeah.
1: All right, thank you.
2: All right, to answer the man's first question.
1: Age regression.
2: Age, not age, age, A-G-E,
1: right.
2: Probably talking of.
1: Right.
2: I'm not going to say this is impossible because we have theories today which are stating that there's an energy lattice, a energetic replication of the DNA of the human being, which is magnetically coupled into the genome, into the DNA, and that there are many levels of DNA, and aging is essentially the loss of control of the differentiation of the DNA from the quantum electromagnetic pattern that we're calling a lattice. If you can somehow restore this control, theoretically you could grow back to whatever portion of the DNA you would activate. Now, Al speaks of being age regressed back to a one-year-old baby. I don't know whether or not the DNA is still there for that. If it is, I don't think it's impossible to do. Now, also, I run into one other person that the only thing that explains what's happened to him, and he's being truthful, I feel, is some sort of age regression. Now, I have not heard reports from other sources on this. See, when I hear a report like this, I consider where it's coming from, and I like to get maybe 5 or 6 reports saying, yes, age regression has happened. I haven't had it. I've only had Al Bielek himself, one other source, which I don't consider at all credible, and now the one we run into very recently. So again, I'm not going to say it's impossible, but also I think it's a quite fantastic story that I wish was true. I'd like to have it myself.
7: Yeah, you betcha. Look, if it is possible to travel in time...
2: And I don't know how to do age regression.
7: Right, I was going to ask you, Preston, if it's possible to travel in time, and I went back to, say, 1950, my chronological age at the end of the travel would still be what it is at the just roughly the moment I left, wouldn't it?
2: Yes, exactly. This is why I think if you're going to do age regression, you got to do something through the DNA.
7: Through the DNA.
2: You got to somehow change the differentiation to go back to the genome that you were replicating when you were like 20 years old, let's say.
7: Well, that would be
2: the body would grow young.
7: That would be a very delicate genetic manipulation indeed, wouldn't it?
2: It may be electromagnetic.
7: Electromagnetic.
2: Because it's being suggested by a lot of learned geneticists that Dr. Glenn Ryan is showing a lot of research that subtle or quantum electromagnetic waves do affect the way the double helix is wrapped up.
7: All right, Preston, hold it right there. We'll be back after the bottom of the hour break.
2: 10-4.
7: Preston Nichols is my guest.
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11: Well, I volunteer at the school, you know, and I'd see her sometimes with a rough crowd, but she didn't seem to fit in.
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15: What do we discuss on Dreamland? 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Is there life after death, and are we alone in the universe? Two ultimate questions mankind's been trying to answer for thousands of years. We'll be talking about it this week right here on Dreamland.

0: on the Montauk Experiment. It's a Dandy and one of Art's all-time favorite shows. And now, hour number two of the two-hour interview with Preston Nichols on the Montauk Experiment.
1: On the wild card line, you're on the air with Preston Nichols. Hello.
2: Hello, how's it going tonight?
1: Okay, sir, where are you?
2: I am in Kansas City, Missouri, Art.
1: Okay.
2: Love your show.
1: Thank you.
2: He's just listening and really don't have too much to say other than enjoying the show. Keep up what you're doing.
1: All right, sir. Thank you very much for the call. On the first-time caller line, you're on the air with Preston Nichols. Hello.
3: Yes, hi, Art.
1: Hello, sir.
3: Yes, I'm from Long Island originally, and I just recently moved about a year and a half ago.
1: Where are you now?
3: I'm in Youngstown, Ohio.
1: Okay.
3: And now I'm 28 years old, and I'm intelligent. I know for a fact that I've got a 138 IQ, borderline genius. Yet at the same time, I've always wondered why I was never in tune with what was going on politically. I never could quite understand the political process.
2: You're not the only one.
3: Yeah. No, I'm from Suffolk County. I'm from Huntington.
2: Mm-hmm.
3: And I moved in, it was July of 91. July of 91, I moved from Suffolk County. I moved into Elmont in Nassau.
2: Mm-hmm.
3: That was where I had...
2: We call it Suffering County and Nauseous County.
3: Yeah. That was where I first started listening to political commentary on talk radio.
2: Mm-hmm.
3: After that, I moved to New Orleans, and I really started to get involved. I started to know what was going on.
2: Well, what's the question?
1: Yeah, what is the question? How does this relate to my guest, sir?
3: Well, what I'm saying is, you're talking about mind control.
2: Mm-hmm.
3: As fantastic as it sounds, it's starting to make a little bit of sense to me. I don't know.
2: This is what a lot of people say.
3: Considering, I mean, I was completely blind.
2: Considering what's happening, there's a lot going on.
3: Uh-huh.
2: Okay, we'll fix this. Art was talking about the people just all of a sudden shooting.
3: It confounds me how I was so blind until I moved out of Suffolk County, until I moved off of Long Island, really. Now I'm just
2: well, here, you're sitting right in the midst of the dissemination.
3: Exactly. It just sounds so fantastic. And Art, I can tell by your voice, by, you know, the entire conversation you've been having, it just sounds so fantastic. But it makes sense. I don't know.
1: Well, thank you.
2: It's based in real science, sir.
1: Yeah, I have learned long ago not to stick up my nose at what appears to be fantastic because I've been surprised too many times. And I'm sure of this, Preston, that we as human beings, our government, whoever, the powers that be, would have great interest in mind control, and if they're not working on it, I think that would be more fantastic than believing that they are working on it. I mean, it's that simple.
2: Well, I'd like to say at this point that if someone comes and asks me how much the legend is true, I would tell them the Philadelphia experiment is true, the mind control aspiration, the mind control part of the project is probably 90% correct. I'm just not sure exactly how well the time tunnel works. That would be my assessment of how successful they were.
1: All right, so
2: I thoroughly believe the mind control works, and it's thoroughly possible. The only thing is they could not at that time work on mass population. Using the particle beam system that interacts with the brain directly, you don't need a signature anymore.
1: So,
2: using the particle beam system.
1: So you're saying that mass mind control is not necessarily possible?
2: Today it is because,
1: oh, great.
2: See, before you used to go in with a signature to the non-physical mind. Today they're using a particle beam to modulate the particle interchange between the synaptic interchanges in the brain. You either read patterns or modulate patterns on the brain.
1: Oh, boy. So you're saying they could be sending out signals that are actually controlling the masses.
2: Mm-hmm. Synaptic.
1: Wow. Wonderful.
2: Just to consider, what is the synaptic interchange? It's essentially ionic, and what is ionic?
1: Yes,
2: ionic,
1: no, that's true. No, it's absolutely true.
2: If you can create interference from one part,

0: sold to another article.
1: I've got you. All right, I've got a caller. On the wild card line, you're on the air with Preston Nichols. Hello.
2: Hello. I'm calling for Art Bell.
1: Yes, that's me.
2: Art?
1: Yes.
2: This is Bob down here in Santa Maria, California, KSMA.
1: Yes, sir.
2: 40?
1: Yes, sir.
2: Good morning, sir. I've been trying to call you. I'm a long-time listener, first-time caller.
1: Okay.
2: You got a copy on me, sir?
1: I hear you fine.
2: Okay. I had a complaint, but now I don't think I want to complain. I'd just like to talk to you and share a little of my situation with you, if I might.
1: Well, I have a guest, sir. Are you calling for my guest?
2: No, I was just calling.
1: All right, well, thank you very much, but please call back at another time. And on the toll-free line, you're on the air with Preston Nichols. Good evening.
3: Yes. Hello?
1: Hello.
3: Yeah, I just wondered if you can tell me, he advertised a shortwave radio the other night, and I didn't get the telephone number.
1: All right, I'll give it to you, 1-800-522-8863, 1-800-522-8863. On the wild card line, you're on the air with Preston Nichols. Hello.
4: Oh, hello, Art.
1: Hi.
4: This is Lance in Seattle, KPI.
1: Okay.
4: That mind control device that he's talking about is manufactured here. It's in a suitcase. It's like a small suitcase, and it says on the side of it, for animal control use only. And when it's used for people control, you can call the FCC and file a complaint, and they know all about it. It's nothing new.
1: Well, it sure is new to me.
4: Well, it's been around since about 80.
1: What is it, sir?
4: Well, it just focuses on a specific part of the brain, and then your mind starts to look in that area, and you can see things in your own mind and hear things. It sounds like you're in a room full of people, and there's nobody around, or you can see eyes blinking in front of you and all kind of things. It's all in your own mind. It's not outside your mind like a holic lamp, but it does exist, and it doesn't take anything except call the FCC to find out.
1: Well, I've never seen one. I've never heard of one.
4: Well, just thought I'd add it to your program, sir.
1: All right, thank you. I've never... Have you heard of such thing?
0: I've heard rumors of it. I've heard rumors that this has been developed for years. See, what they're working there, that's mood control more than anything, I think.
1: I know, Preston, that there's been a lot of research done on the effect of low frequencies on human beings.
0: Exactly.
1: Is that what he's talking about?
0: Well, what he's saying is it can transmit the effect of a whole room full of people, the eyes, the head of you. All this might be doing is fragmenting your own memories, working directly, physically into the brain. And this could be done with some sort of VLF, ELF-type device.
1: All right. What about the transmissions made by the middle part of our country? Very powerful ELF. Transmissions to our submarines.
0: Yeah, I forget what that's called. I know what you're talking about.
1: I was just wondering if you think that kind of level of low-frequency transmission could affect biological entities that are close to the source.
0: That appears to be mostly sinusoidal teletype-type modulation.
1: Right.
0: It's not direct on and off.
1: So without the pulsing, you don't think there'd be a lot of effect?
0: No.
1: All right.
0: Remember, the mind itself, the brain will automatically even out a change in level. You got to change the level so fast that the DC restoration in the neurological system doesn't work.
1: Can't deal with it. All right, on the wild card line, you're on the air with Preston Nichols. Good morning.
5: Hello, is Preston Nichols there?
1: Yes, right here, sir.
5: Okay, you talk about time travel, right?
0: Yep.
5: Okay, well, I believe in time travel. Do you think time travel, like, happens in your psychic ability, your dream?
0: Yeah, some people believe that.
5: Okay, now how can they apply this to technology and science and stuff?
0: Essentially, by taking what a person could dream or generating a virtual reality and transmitting it through a very powerful transmitter and bringing it into our physical reality.
5: Was it like a strong electromagnet thing, you know, projected from the brain itself?
0: So it was emanation from the human being projected through a very powerful electromagnetic transmitter. Yes, it was.
1: All right, sir, thank you. That's exactly how it was done. In other words, the human brain does generate a signal. It is a very weak signal normally, isn't that?
0: It's actually a virtual state signal.
1: It's what?
0: It's what we call a quantum wave. It does not fully exist in our reality. It exists in the reality that the imaginary solutions in our mathematics, you know, the sine functions represent.
1: You're starting to lose me, Preston. Reduce that so I can understand it.
0: Well, you know, when you do a complex calculation, the figure phase angle, you get sine, cosine functions,
1: yes.
0: Real world imaginary functions.
1: Yes.
0: The human emanations are based upon the imaginary functions, not the real. But you're 100% right. The real world emanations from a human being are very weak, but the imaginary world emanations are very strong. This is why you need typically vacuum potentials to detect this stuff.
1: Hmm.
0: This is why you're better off with an older vacuum tube receiver. And, of course, I think you're well aware of the debate over which works better.
1: I certainly am, yes. On the wild card line, you're on the air with Preston Nichols. Hello.
6: Good morning. What about the nuclear waste? What about the nuclear waste?
1: Well, I don't think we're going to deal with that one. On the wild card line, you're on the air with Preston Nichols. Hello.
7: Radio Free America.
1: Hello.
7: Hello, Mr. Nichols. How are you doing?
0: Okay.
7: Art, I tell you what, you know, I wouldn't have bought this for a second if there wasn't something really weird going on in the world today. But my question is, and Linda Thompson talked about the holograph, but and you were talking about cracking into the underworld. Could this be described as hell?
0: Hell is whatever you make it.
7: Well, I'm talking about, you know, the biblical aspects of what you're describing in the underworld. And have you ever seen any alien beings?
1: All right. Preston, have you?
0: Yes, I've seen some alien beings.
1: You have?
0: Who or what they are beats the hell out of me.
1: What have you seen, exactly, and how and where?
0: At Montauk, they had a little creature that looked all the world like the little grays as described by Whitley Strieber.
1: Oh?
0: About 4 foot tall, and they stunk to high heaven.
1: Stunk?
0: And then we had a thing that resembled a cross between a lizard and a human being. What it was, I really don't know.
1: I have heard that description before, too, kind of reptilian.
0: Yeah. The closest thing, there was an old Star Trek episode where Captain Jerk fought something called a Gorn that sort of looked like what I saw at Montauk. And I will say, I don't drink, I don't use drugs, I don't do any of that stuff. I also don't hallucinate. They were.
1: Have you ever been under the care of a psychiatrist?
0: Nope.
1: No? All right, that, I just had to add that one in there. So in other words...
0: That's a valid question.
1: Yeah. I mean, some of this, you've got to admit, Preston, it's wild stuff.
0: I know it's wild stuff, but this is why I doubted my own sanity at times. Myself.
1: I've come
0: to the conclusion it's not me. And I was seeing this crud real. Also, a lot of the other people at Montauk saw the same thing and described exactly the same.
1: How many other people have corroborated what you're saying, or even parts, substantial parts of what you're saying?
0: Oh, about 30-odd people.
1: 30-odd people.
0: Yeah.
1: All right. On the toll-free line, you're on the air with Preston Nichols. Hello.
8: Hi, I'm Mr. Bell.
1: Hi, where are you, please?
8: I'm calling from New Orleans.
1: New Orleans, Louisiana, okay.
8: Yeah. I wanted to talk a little bit about the gun issue, but okay?
1: Well, that's not what we're talking about right now, sir. I've got a guest.
8: I didn't know because your show is not on yet.
1: I see.
8: I'm on our radio.
1: All right.
8: I'll check back another time.
1: All right. I appreciate it. Thank you. That's New Orleans, Louisiana, about to come on. On the wild card line, you're on the air with Preston Nichols. Hello.
9: Yeah, Art. I'm curious. These kind of projects have to involve great deal of money.
1: No doubt about it.
9: And
0: no doubt. Yes.
9: And they say to solve all mysteries, you follow the money trail.
1: True.
9: Isn't anybody checking what's going on? I mean, if Area 51 exists, there's got to be billions going into that. And if he's talking, there's got to be billions going into this. Is anybody keeping track of the money? Is
1: well,
9: there anybody
1: to find out?
9: Are the senators aware of this?
1: All right. Hold on a sec. That's a good question. All I can tell you is this. I don't know about what Preston's saying, but I can tell you darn well Area 51 does exist. Billions do go into it. And that's a fact. And so, Preston, what about the money angle in Montauk?
0: Well, we had an interest from the office of Senator Barry Goldwater, quite a few in the middle 80s. And I was told that they could not trace any congressional appropriations for the Montauk Project. Now, I was handed a list of companies here on Long Island that all either reorganized or out of business today.
1: Uh-huh.
0: The interesting thing to note is right after this happened, about 6 months to a year later, they started what they call core audits. They said they were looking for a $250 toilet seat. Why would they go ask the worker on the floor, what are you working on? The only reason they'd ask the worker on the floor, what are you working on, is they're looking for hidden projects. Montauk was a hidden project. There's rumors that the Montauk Project was financed by gold smuggled from the Nazis. We really don't know. This is something that Al Bielek has suggested.
1: All right. Preston, hold on a moment. We'll be right back to you. My guest is Preston Nichols. He's talking about the Montauk Project.
10: 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You know, one problem with the Internet is you cannot curl up in a warm bed with a great website. Or if you can, you're too weird for me. So the next best thing, if you don't happen to have the Internet and you are not privy to the photographs we put up there and the information, then you can get it in the Art Bell After Dark newsletter month by month by month. 12 issues every year, dozens of color Internet photographs, excellent articles. As a matter of fact, really, articles that interview people that I have interviewed that go beyond the interviews that I did. For example, coming up, Joyce Riley, Dr. Leonard Horowitz, Major Ed Dames, interviews that go beyond what I have done here on the air in terms of picking questions and so forth that... that I didn't ask. So you'll find all kinds of things in our newsletter, and to get our newsletter, it's only a phone call away. 1-800-917-4278 is the number. It's good 24 hours a day, including now. 1-800-917-4278. Just ask about the Art Bell After Dark newsletter.
1: Back now to Preston Nichols. Preston?
0: Yeah.
1: You know, there are a lot of people listening or who would fax me or write to me or you and would say you're crazy as a loon. What would you say to them? How would you defend that? Now, technically, you have a lot of details, and I am impressed by that, but some of it is quite admittedly pretty fantastic stuff.
0: It's very fantastic stuff. The first thing I would mention is people used to say to me they remembered me from the Montauk days. I didn't remember them until I broke the memory blocks I had. this stuff is highly possible. We have a lot of witnesses. I think we have to look at, can 1,000 Frenchmen be wrong? We had no real-world documentation, evidence, proof. The only proof we have is that they're doing something strange, even to this day. And we were talking of 420 to 460 megahertz broadcast.
1: That's right.
0: And we're still finding emanations in the same frequency range to this day. I first got excited thinking I was picking up the signal out of time from the 70s and the 80s, but I came to realize, no, this is generated today. If they're doing something like this today, fitting the specs, sending out a very strong ELS signal that I picked up on coils as pulses without a carrier, and the carrier, if they're still sending out, that means the equipment I'm describing is there to this day producing signal, and it probably was there in the 70s and the 80s, and they probably were playing back then.
1: Well, it also raises an awful lot of questions.
0: Yes, it does.
1: For example, Russ, not just the shootings, the mindless headshaker shootings that are going on, but society's behavior in general
0: is strange.
1: Is very strange indeed, and
0: yes,
1: is deteriorating, in my view, and the view of most others who stand back and view it. Things are out of control. People, the state of civilization is less. People's tempers are short. And when it's the worst case, they're picking up guns and shooting each other.
0: Well, how would you react if you had a hammer pounding on your head continuously?
1: You'd eventually get irritated and do something awful.
0: Right. You got to think of all this stuff that they're sending out into the ethers, purposefully or accidentally, is like someone sitting tapping on your head with a hammer. Neurological system operates on a pseudo-random ordered pulse function. You read any book on brain activity, that's the first thing they say. If you take these neurological signals out of a nerve, put it into an audio amplifier, it sounds like static.
1: This is CBC.
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0: The young men and women who become United States Marines come from our hometowns to become a part of something greater than themselves. 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The journey will be one of the most challenging, but also one of the most rewarding. The few, the proud, the Marines.
1: You can friend us on Facebook or follow what we tweet. 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
17: One moment, John Lear. Before I get to John, and we have in radio the luxury of a lot of time, John is on the line and able to hear what I'm saying right now. And I guess I'm going to begin this show with my experience, so it's out of the way. And I'm going to relate this experience to you because it really, in some ways, accounts for why John is here on this particular morning. Because when I saw what I saw this last Sunday, I picked up the phone the moment I hit the house and called John Lear's house. Unfortunately, at that point, got a tape and related briefly my experience. And John called me the next day, and it was like a confession or something. I had to get hold of John. So here's what happened briefly this last Sunday, and I will neither, if I'm able, add to it or detract from it. I'm going to tell you the story just as it happened. On my way home to a little town to the west of Las Vegas, about 60 miles to the west, called Pahrump, Nevada. And I was about a mile from home and on a street that runs from east or east-west, and I was traveling east to west to intersect with a street that runs north-south and would take me on the final leg home. It was between 11 and 11:30. I'm sorry, I didn't really note the time that carefully. But somewhere in that window between 11 and 11:30, I should suspect about 11:15 or 20 would be my best guess. And I was on this final street, and all of a sudden, you'll recall the moon was a bit fuller than it is now, so it was fairly well lit up. The weather conditions were calm. If there was a breeze, it was a very, very light breeze. As to be insignificant. My wife caught something, I guess, out of the corner of her eye and turned around, looked out the back window and said, "What in the hell is that?" I said, "I don't know." And I stopped the car and turned off the headlights and rolled down my window. And coming up from behind us, just off the driver's side, was something large. I would guesstimate it would be 100 feet across. Absolutely triangular. And I would guess it to be at about 150 feet in altitude. And it was coming up literally behind us. Its direction of travel was roughly east-southeast and traveling towards the west-northwest. And it was lit. There were two white lights and one strobing red light, strobing at a rate faster than you would associate with normal aviation traffic. The object was moving very slowly. The word I would use to describe its movement was more floating. Certainly it was going at a rate that would not sustain conventional aircraft in flight. There just wouldn't be enough lift at that speed. So it was floating, and it literally floated right across the, or very nearly across the top of my car, just a little off to the driver's side. And I'll tell you, the sky was lit well enough that when I looked up at it, I was able to discern the substance of it. And it was black and solid and triangular. And it moved out and across my area very slowly, floated out across, and continued to float in a west-northwesterly direction until I could see it literally going across the entire valley, and I was able to keep sight of it for, I don't know, maybe as much as three or four minutes somewhere in there, and then I finally lost sight of it. So I have absolutely no idea what I saw, except that it was large. It was precisely as I described to you. It wasn't a guess. It was not an indistinct light. This was without question a craft. The question is, was it a craft that our military has, that we don't know that they have, or was it from someplace else? I don't know. I would suspect the first before the second, but certainly either one is possible. So that was my experience. I'm 48 years old. I've never seen one of these things before. I didn't think I ever would see one, but I did. My wife was witness as well. I actually put her on the air the other morning for about 30 seconds, just because I didn't want to be out there twisting slowly in the breeze by myself. And I'm still thinking about all this. So there it is. For what it is, for what it's worth, that's my story, and I swear to you, it is true. John Lear. John Lear is an airline captain. John has flown 160 different types of aircraft in over 50 different countries in all types of flying. Experimental test flying, production test flying, airline passenger flying, cargo hauling, movie work, stunt flying, aircraft ferrying, airdropping missions, racing, and secret missions of all kinds. Lear held 18 world speed records in the Learjet, including speed around the world, and holds the most FAA airman certificates issued to a single individual, which include the airline transport rating, flight instructor, ground instructor, navigator, flight engineer, flight dispatcher, airframe, and power plant mechanic, control tower operator, and parachute rigger. He's been a commercial pilot for 30 years and has been flying for 35. He holds the Professional Air Traffic Controllers Award for Outstanding Airmanship, presented in 1968. He's flown missions worldwide for various government agencies, flew in Southeast Asia between 1967 and 73, and has flown extensively in Europe, the Middle East, Afghanistan, the Far East, and Africa. As a non-sked pilot, he has over 16,000 hours of flight time, of which over 12,000 hours are in jets. Lear's father, of course, was William P. Lear, Sr., who not only helped develop the first car radio, the 8-track stereo, the automatic pilot for fighter aircraft, but who developed the Lear jet, one of the first and most successful of all business jet aircraft. Lear studied industrial design at the Art Center College in Los Angeles and was a state Senate candidate in Nevada in 1980. He's written extensively about airplanes and other subjects and was Middle East correspondent for Combat Illustrated between 1975 and 1977 while stationed in Beirut. He is an amateur photographer and astronomer and has won several photography awards for pictures taken during his worldwide travels. In the early 70s, Lear owned and skippered the 12-meter America's Cup boat Soliloquy out of Marina del Rey. Lear's interest in UFOs began after reading Bud Hopkins' book, Missing Time, and then a chance encounter with a U.S. Air Force pilot who was at a base in England where an extraterrestrial craft landed in December of 1980. Ladies and gentlemen, John Lear. Good morning, John.
2: All right, how you doing?
17: Good to have you back.
2: Thank you.
17: I don't know where to start, John, except I'm sure you were listening and heard what I had to say. That is exactly as my experience occurred. I never thought I'd have one, John.
2: No.
17: And it's still... I've been very thoughtful about it ever since. The audience has helped because they kept talking about it, but it's just preying on my mind. Any idea what I saw?
2: Well, if I had to guess, based on all the stories I've heard, I would say that it's an A-12 Avenger.
17: Okay, one other fact, John, that I did leave out, and that was that it was very still. I've said on the air you could hear a cricket a quarter mile away, and that was the case. It was very quiet, and as close as this doggone thing was to me, John, it did not make a sound. Not a sound. I mean, what kind of A-12 Avenger? What is that?
2: We have some very, very quiet airplanes, and like I say, I'm not saying what it was, just what I think it was. The A-12 Avenger is the airplane that was canceled. It was the Navy fighter bomber that was canceled about a year ago by the Pentagon because of cost overruns. It was being built by General Dynamics and McDonnell Douglas. And what happened is when the funds were withdrawn for this thing, unbeknownst to the public and everybody else, there was about 10 to 13 of this craft already in various stages of construction, most of them already built. So when they withdrew the funds to this craft, they asked Lockheed to get it in the air. And they took these, it was about 10 to 13 airplanes, and worked on them. What they had to do is, these were Navy airplanes, ostensibly for a carrier, and they had to, one of the overweight mechanisms was the wing folding mechanism, and there's some other things in it, and put engines in them and started flying them. And they're extremely, extremely quiet. And they're the ones that are flying around. Now, one of the reasons why I say this is because if it had been anything strange, like something extraterrestrial, it's possible that it would have canceled your or put out your headlights or your engine or something like that, which is usually the way. Also, there wouldn't have been the white light on it, possibly the red light, but I don't know if anybody has seen a saucer with a flashing red light, no matter what.
17: Okay, one other aspect it had, John, was it was flying too slow to be sustained in flight aerodynamically, as I understand it. I mean, it was, John, it was floating.
2: Yeah, now that's the one thing, because the conventional craft do need lift. And although the Delta planform does create quite a bit of lift, it does need a little bit of speed. So since I wasn't there and I don't know, I didn't see it, I'm not sure what it was. But it sure sounds like these A-12 Avengers. You know, one of the things they do, and I say they, is we, the public, don't get to know all those secrets. So one of the things they do is they play little tricks on us. They find out what we're doing, what the important people are doing, what Art Bell is doing on Sunday night, and fly out and intercept him and fly over him and get him to say that he saw an extraterrestrial craft. And then,
17: Oh, no, but Art Bell's not said that.
2: And then when they're in the briefing room, they say, hey, man, guess what? Art Bell says he saw me flying. I guess I'm an alien, huh? And,
17: yeah.
2: And that's their little joke that they play on the public. So I'm not saying that happened, but that's the little things that they like to do.
17: John, my guess would have to be, I said it earlier in the week, if somebody pressed me against the wall and said, we want your best guess and out with it now or we're punching you, I'd have had to say I thought that it might be some sort of military secret aircraft. That is my first guess. And there was nothing about it that would suggest, except that it's like it performed as nothing, John, I've ever seen or that I've understood on Earth could fly in the air. Too slow, too quiet, too close. It was so close. That was the thing about it, John. I could see all the substance of it, not details. No windows, no markings, nothing like that. But I saw the black craft come over. You know, it was dark black, and the sky was lighter because it was near a full moon.
2: Well, that's one thing that doesn't make sense, is they don't like to fly those things on any night when there's any kind of a moon, because it does let people see what they are. The engines that we have, even though our technology base is about 30 years ahead of where the public thinks it is, we're kind of strapped to turbine and fan jet engines, and they do make some sound. So being at that low and that close, it would seem that they would make a noise. But
17: it's just,
2: I'm gonna have to stick with that it's a craft of ours. There's a lot of things they have. There's probably five or six airplanes that they have that the public doesn't know anything about. For instance, the F-19, which was built right along on the same assembly line as the F-117A, has been flying around for almost 12 years now. It's a Navy fighter with a delta wing planform, very, very strange-looking aircraft, and the public doesn't know anything about that.
17: Frankly, John, I had not heard that many reports of triangular UFOs. I thought mine was unique, and I came on the air and reported it, and all of a sudden people started sending me newspaper articles and reports of triangular objects sighted up in the state of Washington, and on and on and on. My fax machine lit up. And so apparently there have been, and so did my telephone, so there have been quite a few sightings of that sort, and you would attribute most of them, do you think, John, to experimental U.S. aircraft?
2: No, some of them.
17: Some of them. Some of them. Are there any substantial reports that you know of, John, of alien craft or craft that appeared to be alien that were triangular?
2: No, not that I've heard. They're mostly the flying wing type, huge flying wings, or circular craft. But I haven't heard too much of the triangular type being what we think of as extraterrestrial.
17: All right, there was a program on Fox last night that I fortunately know that you saw because I called you. And as a matter of fact, my boss called me and said, hey, it's on. I switched over and I caught it. And the whole cast of characters was there. Linda Howe, she's on my Sunday Area 2000 show. George Knapp, same deal. Stanton Friedman, I noticed. Bob Lazar. There was a picture there of S-12 that was attributed to you. So the whole cast of characters, Bud Hopkins and on and on and on, all of them were on. It was an excellent show. What did you think of it?
2: I thought it was very interesting. It's about 2 or 3 years old, and I remember when Sightings did that program. It was one of their first ones. They did do the interview with Bob Lazar, which was very interesting. And, of course, George Knapp and Linda Howe were on there. You know, George, when I first went on George Knapp's program on the record in 1987, you know, I clearly remember him very, very skeptical. You know, geez, John, you know, this is kind of hard to believe, you know, extraterrestrial craft at the test site. And
17: yeah.
2: After a couple of years, he went, you know, got pretty involved in the research and then did those very, very well done
17: best evidence
2: programs
17: show.
2: That he did, the UFO
17: best evidence.
2: Evidence. And now he's out on the road. He does almost every UFO lecture on the lecture beat that there is.
17: Right.
2: And he doesn't, it seems as though he remembers, you know, himself initiating the investigation into UFOs, but he doesn't remember that, you know, that I was on his program and I, you know, originally started. Not that I care one way or the other, but it would be nice for him to say once in a while, you know, John Lear was the one that originally piqued my interest and did the initial investigation on them.
17: Oh, John, I would say you are the great granddaddy of researchers in the UFO field.
2: Well, there was a lot of people before me, but as far as George Knapp is concerned, it would be nice for once in a while for him to say, you know, John Lear was the
17: Well, he may, John, what he may feel is, you know, he was a mainline sort of journalist, and he may feel that he was one of the first mainline journalists to really turn his head to this whole affair, and that may be fair to say.
2: Yeah, that's right.
17: The other thing that I found significant that he said was that he investigated the mob, you know, here in Las Vegas for years and years and years. And the fear associated with investigating the mob, according to him, was almost nothing compared to the fear generated by the investigation of this UFO phenomenon.
2: Yeah, that's probably true.
17: You concur with that, huh?
2: Yes. I never investigated the mob, but I knew Ned Day very well, and he's the one that that gave George most of his contacts.
17: Mm-hmm. Oh, I'm sure that would be so. But nevertheless, that's quite a statement to make, that the fear associated with this ultimately is even bigger than the fear associated with investigating the mob. John, we're going to take a break here at the bottom of the hour, and we'll come back and get into all of this a little deeper. Stay right where you are.
2: Great, okay.
17: You're listening to Coast AM from Las Vegas. My guest is John Lear, subject UFOs. More in a moment. Here is my guest. Standard warning, if this kind of program disturbs you, by all means, take a hike. Turn your radio off and come back another day. And this does disturb and upset some people. It's a very sensitive topic. It's about UFOs, unidentified flying objects, or as some people call them, identified flying objects, and I think John is one of those. I just had an interesting call. John, I just had a call off the air from a source that I trust who said, Art, Area 22, and I don't have any idea what that is, and the old Area S4 or the area up right up around S4 or above S4 is now occupied by the Navy.
2: Well, it was always occupied by the Navy. As a matter of fact, that's where Lazar's checks came from, was Department of Naval Intelligence. As a matter of fact, the Navy has always been ahead of all of these projects. They've just used the U.S. Air Force as the whipping boy. When the Air Force recovered the saucers, the first ones in 1947, in fact, Admiral Hillenkoetter was appointed head of MJ-12. And the Navy took control of the whole program and always have been in charge of this program. They were head of both what is known old as Area 51, referred to as the Box, and S4, which is near Papoose Lake, in charge of that.
17: All right. John, we have many new affiliate radio stations here on the network since you've last been on. So a lot of people really don't know a whole lot about you one way or the other. I read your bio at the beginning, but they don't know a whole lot about you, and there is quite a story. So briefly, John, I'll tell you, as I saw this thing, when I saw this thing last Sunday, I had a full day to think about whether I really wanted to come on the air and talk about it or not, and I went back and forth arguing with myself during that period, trying to decide whether I would publicly admit this, and I'm still not fully certain I did the right thing, because I've taken some heat because of it, John. So then this is what I'm relating to your decision, working for a commercial airline company, coming out publicly with all of this UFO business. You might give my audience a little history about what happened when you did that.
2: Well, I got interested in UFOs, so to speak. I kind of had a little bit of interest because my dad was used to talk about it quite a bit. But I wasn't all that interested until 1985 when I ran into a friend who I knew in Laos. I flew over in Southeast Asia for about 6 or 7 years. This guy was one of the guys that flew in one of the covert programs over there called the Steve Canyon program. He was a Raven, for those of you who know what who Ravens were. Anyway, many years later, he came to Nellis Air Force Base, transferring into the guard, the Air Force Guard. Mm-hmm. And he gave me a call, came up to the house, and we were talking about one thing and another, and I asked him where all he'd been based. And one of the places he mentioned was Bentwaters. And Bentwaters is a United States Air Force base in England, about 70 miles northwest of London. And most pilots have heard about a saucer that supposedly landed in December of 1980. And when he said Bentwaters, I said, oh, that's supposedly where that saucer landed. And he said, no, John, not supposedly, it did. He said, I didn't see it because I was confined to quarters, but I talked to the guys who did. And if you ever run into them, you know, just ask them about it. And he gave me their names. One was General Gordon Williams. One was Major Ted Conran. Another was Lieutenant Colonel Chuck Halt. And although I didn't run into those guys, I ran into other people who were who had been there and had seen the saucer and the three aliens get out and walk up to General Gordon Williams. Well, anyway, this set me on a investigation. I thought I knew a lot about secret and covert programs, and it's been, you know, one of my big interests is figuring out what's really going on. And so I, you know, checked around for about 2 years, writing letters and talking to people, and came up with the astounding revelation that yes, it was true, there were UFOs, that our government was dealing with extraterrestrials unbeknownst to almost 100% of the public, and that it was real and going on. And for my efforts, there were several very nasty articles that were printed about me. I was called into the company that I worked for then. I was a senior captain with a major charter company located in the Midwest. And they called me in one day and they said, hey, is it true that you believe in flying saucers? I said, well, yeah, as a matter of fact, yes. They said, why? And I gave them briefly what I just told you. And they said, well, we can't have any captains that, that believe in that flying for us. You're fired. And they took my ID and I was out the door in 20 minutes from a company that I'd worked for 10 years. So that certainly cost me dearly. I might say that I've flown some fun airplanes and had some fun after that, so it wasn't a total loss. I went on to fly the DC-8 for some different companies and really enjoyed myself, but that was basically what happened.
3: John, there have been a couple times during your long investigative years when I know that you've sort of shut down. For a time, you did no interviews at all. And I think perhaps you did one during that period with me. Other than that, you shut down completely. And I wonder if that was a result of this kind of pressure, or you just felt you had gone as far as you could go, or got discouraged over the whole thing, or what led to that sort of shutdown for a while?
2: Well, what leads to that shutdown is it's so overwhelming, the truth of it all, the hugeness of it, the reality of it, when it hits you that it's all so real. Sometimes you can't handle it. Like, there have been several people that I've talked to at the test site that have worked up there, and there's very, very few of them that are in to the extent where they know about the government's dealing with the extraterrestrials. They'll quit the program and they'll say, I don't want anything more to do with it. I don't want to hear about it. I don't want to see anything. I want to retire and live out my life in peace. It just becomes so overwhelming what's going on. And that's essentially what happened to me.
3: And yet you've come back.
2: Yeah, I come back because I get phone, you know, you're out of it for 2 or 3 months or 3 or 4 months, and then you kind of wonder what's going on. You make a call and you hear about some neat new thing that's going on.
3: And it pulls you right back into it. Yeah,
2: back into the deal, you know.
3: All right, I want to deal briefly with the cover-up aspect of it. Everybody thinks there is a cover-up. If indeed all this is going on, there has to be a cover-up. Timothy Good wrote Above Top Secret. The implication of it, and they covered it on the UFO report on Fox last night, a couple of presidents, people in high places have tried to get this out, but even presidents, according to this report last night, have been denied, and actually request denied. Whoever knows about all this is keeping it very, very close indeed if a president of the United States can't pry it loose.
2: Well, first of all, the president of the United States does not have a very high security clearance. He's an elected official. And the people who run this have a tremendous disdain for both elected and appointed officials. Those people aren't in office long enough, first of all, to be vetted to get a security clearance. And most of them are not so they don't get it. So one of the misconceptions that people have is they think that top secret is a big clearance. They'll say, well, I know so-and-so, Colonel so-and-so in the Air Force, and he had a top secret clearance, and he didn't know anything about UFOs. Well, I'll tell you something about clearances. Top secret is the absolute lowest you can get. Above top secret, there are 28 levels of what they call top secret crypto, and they're labeled top secret crypto 1 through 28. And then above that, there's 10 levels of clearances, each one higher than the other, that are named like Umbra and Ultra and Majestic, Majestic being the highest of all clearances. The President of the United States holds around, not exactly, but around top secret crypto 17. They tell him basically what he needs to know. The President of the United States makes decisions on information that is fed to him by the CIA and NSA, DIA, and various other groups. He doesn't look at raw data that comes in. He gets summaries of information, and those people just feed him the information that they want him to make decisions on, and that's the only information he gets. He really doesn't have a need to know all this stuff, although as far as the extraterrestrials and UFOs, they tell him a little bit. They say, yeah, we have some saucers, and yes, we have some dealings, but that's about it. So basically, that's how it goes. The President of the United States does not have a need to know to run the day-to-day stuff. He's merely a figurehead as far as running our country.
3: All right, this implies then an ongoing, literally, I guess, I hate to use the phrase because it's such a catchphrase, but a secret government, a government that transcends presidential administrations that come and go and holds some very important information always to itself. About right?
2: Certainly. And that was set up by President Truman in 1947. It was called the MJ-12. He initially appointed the 12 persons that were part of that secret government. They were various intelligence, military, and scientific personnel to basically study the recovered saucer and the implications of it. And then when Eisenhower was elected in 1952, he felt that the secret was so important that he gave the teeth to MJ-12 to actually make the major decisions of the country based on what they had found out. And Eisenhower essentially regretted what he did in 1960. He made a speech in which he said, beware the military-industrial complex, which he himself had created by giving MJ-12 so much power. For those persons who believe or who don't believe that MJ-12 exists, my source I will release when that person dies. He's one of the top military figures of this country. He is...
3: I don't want to push anybody into the grave, John, but are we going to have a long wait, do you suppose?
2: He's quite elderly. It will not be a long wait. And when he does pass away, I will tell you my source for the existence of MJ-12, which I believe to be the secret government.
3: Well, that's going to be a big story, and I hope you'll break it here.
2: Yeah, sure.
3: Means a lot. John, there have been remarkable rumors, rumblings, and anger about this Mars mission. The one that just apparently, failed. Here we had a craft, $1 billion just about craft, with no doubt very high resolution equipment on board. I would think at least equivalent to our KH series of satellites, meaning we would have received incredible detailed photographs of Mars. And just before the orbit insertion burn, they lost contact. It either blew up or it transistor went belly up or whatever their latest story is, I don't know, but I would like your, whether you've, I know you've got your ear close to the ground on this kind of thing, what are you hearing?
2: Well, it was the same thing as the Hubble telescope failure. Neither event ever occurred. The Hubble telescope was looking at things which were, in effect, none of the public's business, so they just said that it failed. And that way they can look at things they need to do without the public saying, hey, you know, well, how about showing us? We paid for this thing. Let's see it. And NASA doesn't want to show us. So they say, oh, you know, it failed. Oh, we're sending up some astronauts in a few years to fix it, and then we'll be able to, you know, to show you. Same thing with the Mars Observer. They had some problems with the Mars Observer in that it was going to show some very high-resolution pictures of Mars, which we wanted to see, particularly the Cydonia region in which the so-called face on Mars

0: Malin was in charge of the private kind of company selected by NASA to oversee these pictures and to categorize them and all that. Michael Malin said in the first 6 months that he was not going to release any pictures, that after that he would release a selected dozen pictures, and then after that all the pictures would go into computer and would not be available for the public and no hard copies would be made.
1: Well, how can they dare do that, John, or even suggest they're going to do that when it is taxpayer money that puts it up there? How can they do that?
0: And so Congress started, under pressure from several groups and a lot of people, started saying, now wait a minute, we paid for this, we want to see more than a dozen pictures of Mars. And it got to be such a problem for NASA, they effectively, in effect said, well, you know, okay, then BS, you're not going to see anything.
1: Yeah.
0: And they picked a point where they were going to pressurize the fuel tanks for the insertion around Mars and had everything go dead after that, so when people would say, oh, yes. They pressurize the fuel tanks. Well, it wouldn't take a rocket scientist to figure out that they pressurized the fuel tanks and something happened and it blew up. And so basically everybody's forgot about it. Pictures are coming down great, beautiful, high-resolution pictures of Mars, and the public is none the wiser. They buy it. They believe in NASA. They believe in their government. They don't believe their government would be above this kind of subterfuge.
1: John, there was a day when I was one of those people, and it wasn't very long ago, and I have been disappointed again and again with the FBI, with BATF, and so my cynical quotient, as I like to call it, has risen and risen and risen to the point where I almost, John, don't believe anything they say anymore.
0: Well, I have a good friend that we all know, I won't mention his name, who's been very skeptical of my claims, like when the Hubble blew up, this guy said, well, you know, those accidents do happen, and then when we lost the Titan IVs, well, these things do happen, and we lost another KH-11, well, you know, there are accidents, and I was back in the East Coast doing something, and I called in, and I said, hey, what's going on? He said, have you listened to CNN? And I said, no, why? He said, about the Mars Observer blowing up? I said, oh, yeah, it's just another one of those coincidences. He says, no, it's a conspiracy. And I said, now, wait a minute. Are you actually falling off the fence now? And he says, yes, I've fallen off the fence, and I can't get up.
1: Yeah, I can't get up. I guess I feel a little bit the same way, John. I really did trust in our government for the most part not very long ago, as a matter of fact, and it's been a long series of disappointments, and I guess I'm a bit off the fence myself. And a lot of things about the failure of the Mars mission, for me, don't add up. They made noise first about the possibility of it blowing up, then they discounted that. Latest theory is we had a bad batch of transistors. Now, they claim this accounted also for the weather satellite. By the way, lost on the same day, and one earlier mission. That doesn't add up. It just doesn't add up, John. If they had lost a previous craft because of one of these transistors, they'd have tested the hell out of them, run them up to 200 or 300 times the rated value, been very sure. In other words, it was a problem point to look at. And then on top of all that, there's a redundant system. So none of this really quite adds up, John.
0: No, but they got away with the Hubble telescope. They weren't sure whether the public was going to go for that. But when they got away with that, they figured, well, we could probably get away with some more. And basically, anything that's up there that is going to give information, they just say, well, it doesn't work. And essentially, the public buys it because there's nothing they can do about it.
1: Well, yeah, space is not a precise science, and accidents will happen, covers a lot of ground.
0: And the way that they do it is most of that information, or all that information, is downlinked to an area near Fresno, and it goes through four or five different stations before it ever gets to JPL or Houston.
1: So your claim is they're receiving nice, high-resolution pictures of Mars right this minute?
0: No question about it. But the people at JPL and Houston honestly believe that they're not getting information because they are not part of the subterfuge, and they cannot be part of the subterfuge so that they can give completely honest information as far as they know. The guys that you see on TV.

0: do know what's going on, and the reason is because they have to give totally believable stories to the public.
1: All right, John, hold that thought. We'll be right back with John Lear right after this.
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0: 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You're listening to the best of Art Bell. 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
1: Good morning, and welcome to another edition of Coast to Coast AM. Live ghost stories all night long. This is an annual event, and I've got a number of things to say about it. Number one, I take this very seriously. And Halloween is about here. Halloween is tomorrow. And this is as close as we get with this program, and it's going to kind of be a little touch of, I suppose, some of Area 2000. What we do here on special occasions, we every now and then turn away from the news, whatever it happens to be. And it's not much this morning anyway. For now, we're going to delve into a whole different world, and one that I want to warn some of you is going to frighten you. And there are people who become upset by discussions involving the paranormal and ghosts. And if you are one of those people, I urge you right now to turn your radio off. Go watch TV or something. Listen to somebody else's radio program. Because this morning we're going off into a complete different world. And I've got a couple of setup pieces this morning that I think you'll enjoy. This story from the Associated Press, it's Dateline Capitol Hill. With its 200-year history, it's not surprising that the United States Capitol building is the scene of many a ghost story. Clarence Brown, president of the U.S. Capitol Historical Society and a former congressman himself, says over the past two centuries, both the bold and the faint-hearted claim to have seen or heard spirits at the Capitol. There is the story of the demon black cat, reported over the years by more than one guard. There is the sighting of former president-turned-congressman John Quincy Adams, who died near the floor of the old House chamber in 1848. And there are those who smelled baking bread from the Capitol basement long after Union forces ceased using a secret tunnel as a Civil War bakery. Then there's this Touch of Nevada story for you that I found particularly fascinating. It comes from a newspaper that you probably don't read that we get in a little town where I live called Pahrump, Nevada. It's a little newspaper called the Gateway Gazette. It's the Thursday, October 28th edition. And the story is by Dave Downing, who is a Gazette staff writer. And it's entitled The Ghosts of the Mizpah Hotel. About 2 months ago, I bellied up to the bar at one of my favorite watering holes, the Mizpah Hotel Casino in Tonopah. My son had come up from Las Vegas to visit, and we were having a late-night drink. It was about 1 in the morning. You see, about 1 in the morning. These are the times, ladies and gentlemen, where these things occur. A fellow, I would guess to be in his 40s, came up from behind us, sat at the bar next to me. I glanced at him, seeing a dozen or two tattoos on his arm, decided to avoid a conversation. I heard him order a beer. When the beer arrived, he upended the bottle, guzzled down a slug. The bottle hit the bar with a whack, and he looked at me and said, "Boy, that's a hell of a hologram they've got in the elevator." "Huh?" "The elevator," he said. "I've never been there before. They've got an incredible hologram in there." "I don't understand," he said. "Oh, I thought you were a local. The Mizpah has a hologram of a beautiful woman dressed in old-fashioned clothing. It's in the elevator, man. It does look real." I told him that I'm a local. I also asked him, there's no hologram in the elevator. He looked at me strangely, drank his beer, and left. A few minutes later, he returned to the bar. He looked upset. "You're right," he exclaimed. "There is nothing in the elevator." He walked back toward the elevator, and I never saw him again. Had the lady in red appeared again? There are many strange tales from the hallowed Halloween halls of the Mizpah. The most popular tale involves the murder of a pretty young lady on the fifth floor of the hotel. She was a lady of the evening and became involved in a love triangle. That's according to the assistant manager now of the Mizpah, Sue Harmon. She was caught with another man by the man who was madly in love with her. He stabbed her to death. According to Harmon, there have been many sightings of the lady in red. She resides on the fifth floor, but she'll wander all over the hotel. She loves to pull pranks. She's the one that causes the Keno board to light up. Wait till you hear this. Many employees and visitors to the Mizpah claim they've seen the Keno board begin to flash numbers as if a game were in progress. The Keno boards at the Mizpah haven't been connected to an electrical source for years. Many claim she can be heard at night, moaning and walking about the floors. She's been known to carry on a conversation with people. We'll only later find out no one is there. Sharon Mitchell of Round Mountain relates a story about the lady in red that occurred to her son, Stuart, when he was working at the hotel during its reconstruction in the late 70s. Sharon was a dealer and a pit boss for the Mizpah at the time. Two of my sons worked after school at the Mizpah, helping to remove walls and do general construction work. Stuart was 14 or 15 years old at the time. One night, Stuart was unusually quiet on the way home. I asked him if he was feeling okay, but he said something weird had happened during work. Stuart told his mother, "I was working down in the basement tearing out a wall. There was a woman with me. She asked me what I was doing, and I told her I was taking the wall down. She told me she didn't want the wall taken out. I asked her who she was, and she said, 'I live here, and I don't want that wall taken down.'" Stuart went to get his boss. When they returned, the lady was, of course, no longer there. Sharon told her son that it didn't seem much to be upset about. Stuart responded, "But, Mom, it isn't Halloween," but she was dressed in a costume. According to Sharon, her son then described the lady as wearing a long dress with a bustle that looked like turn-of-the-century clothing. He was very upset. Mitchell said she really didn't believe in ghosts, but if they exist anywhere, they're at the Mizpah. Pat Dennis, a former Mizpah waitress, is one who has personally seen the Keno board begin to light up. I don't know if I don't know for a fact that the Keno board isn't connected to an electrical source, so I can't really say that the lady in red is involved. Who knows? Maybe they left a wire or two connected to some source by accident. Dennis says she's heard that the lady in red will steal guests' shoes, but only if the shoes are red. George Tooley, a former slot mechanic for the Mizpah, has seen that board light up, the Keno board. "It would start playing a game. Usually it would happen during the graveyard shift. All of a sudden, the numbers would start lighting up as if a game were being played. You'd get about 20 numbers. They'd stay up for a while, then all go out. It happened 3 times one night." He added that the controls for the Keno board, get this, were removed in 1979 when the hotel underwent reconstruction. "There are no controls for the board," he said. Waitress Linda Evans has had direct experiences with the lady in red. "She's always been kind to me, but she doesn't like men," she said. Evans tells a tale of horror involving her son and grandson. Her son was 26, the grandson 13 at the time. "I was in the employees section resting. I'd had only 2 hours sleep and I was exhausted. My son and grandson arrived and I opened the door for them. They just stood there staring beyond me. They looked as if they were in a trance. I asked them if they were coming in. They just stood and stared. I finally turned around and looked behind me, but I didn't see anything. I turned back to them and my grandson said, 'That's the first time I ever saw a person without a head.' The boy told her they saw a woman dressed in red walk across the room and through a wall. She was holding her head in her hands. They both said they saw the same thing. He also tells a story of a band that had been contracted by the Mizpah. They heard stories about the lady in red decided to hold a party in their room. During the party, they began asking for her, a sort of seance. The lady not only appeared to them, but bothered them for the rest of the week. She wouldn't leave them alone. There are other stories about different ghosts in the Mizpah. Gene Heidman, Mizpah desk clerk, tells about a woman from Las Vegas that had a room on the fifth floor. She woke up and saw a man at the foot of her bed. She began screaming, made quite a bit of racket. Next morning, while she was checking out, she apologized for making such a scene. She explained to me that it was the worst and most realistic nightmare she'd ever had. She went to the Pittman room, for breakfast. She was drinking coffee, glanced at the pictures on the wall. Suddenly, she dropped her coffee cup and began screaming again, "That's him! That's the man!" She was looking at a picture of Senator Hee Pittman. According to Jean Bridges, a former waitress, the Mizpah used to have a security guard named Otis. Otis was a huge man that others would be afraid of, big macho type. Bridges and others told how Otis was scared to death of the fifth floor. He would refuse to go up there without someone with him. At some time in his Mizpah career, he had gone to the fifth floor room because of a loud party. And that's where he saw her. And I'm going to stop there. There's more. But that's a little tale of what's going on here in Nevada. And at one of the brothels in Pahrump, Nevada, the locals and everybody there is known for a very long time, there is a ghost. Now, I guess Nevada is a likely candidate for this sort of thing. I don't know why, our history, some of it in the past, violent. And that brings me to why so many ghosts appear, or so many spirits appear to remain here on this world. I think they can't go anywhere else. Frequently, when a death is unexpected, early, violent, when there's something utterly unsatisfied here on earth, unrequited love frequently will bring a spirit that seems to stay. Other reasons. I don't know it all. I just know that I've heard the stories, and this morning you're going to hear them. That's what we're going to do. We're going to talk about ghosts, poltergeists, spirits. And one of the reasons that I've found this topic through my life so fascinating, and I always return to it, is because for a very long time I've been on a search, a hard search, for some sort of proof of life after death. Now, obviously, if spirits are remaining on earth or here at all, that means there is some sort of life after death. This may be an aberration. It may be, but nevertheless, it certainly is, you must admit, an indication that there is something that comes after. So, if you have a ghost story for us this morning, a real ghost story, if you're seeing a ghost or being bothered by one now, we want to hear from you. And that's a little taste to get you started. I now await your story, and we'll be right back. All right, if you're ready, I think I am, and if it starts to get scary enough, I will extinguish my lights and sort of get in the spirit of things. I've done that every year. I'm not allowed to bring a candle in here. No fire! But I do extinguish the lights and kind of get myself into the mood. Here we go. Wild card line 3, good morning. You are on the air.
2: Thank you, sir. This story revolves around a historical building in the town of Provincetown, Massachusetts, which is a a town that's out on the very tip of Cape Cod. A number of years ago, this is going back about 20 years ago, my uncle was a former California contractor, a builder, who took a job as a caretaker in this building called the Provincetown Inn.
1: Oh, yes.
2: And he was there basically living rent-free to do some renovation on this old building.
1: Mm-hmm.
2: And this is a guy who watched, you know, the hockey games. It didn't care about ghost stories, didn't believe in that sort of thing. But as he and his wife were living there for a while, they began to see more and more evidence of what I guess you would call poltergeist activity. And this was in the...
1: pranks, things flying around, that sort
2: yes,
1: of thing?
2: Yes, absolutely. They would be watching a hockey game, and his wife would be cooking some spaghetti sauce in the kitchen, and they'd be watching together. She'd come out, and she'd leave the wooden spoon in the pot, and they'd hear this clatter in the kitchen, and they'd both run out there, and the spoon would be across the room, and spaghetti sauce would be all over the place. And then they began hearing footsteps in the upper story of the inn at all hours of the day and night, and would rush upstairs to see who was there, because this was generally in the off season when they didn't have any people renting rooms and so forth, and and there was never anyone there. And on one occasion they had some footsteps that were wandering around, and he got his gun off the rack above the hearth, and the stairs were coming down of the wall just on the other side of the living room, and there was a door in the entryway that was at the bottom of the stairs, and this separated the stairwell from where they were watching television. And as the footsteps came down the stair, he said to his wife, "As soon as the footsteps get to the bottom, open the door and I'll be ready with the gun."
1: Mm.
2: And she opened the door and there was no one there. And so we began hearing stories about this. My family and I lived near Springfield, Massachusetts at the time. And so my brother and I, who were big fans of a television program with Gary Collins, it was called The Sixth Sense or something, that was about the time that this was going on. And we were all hyped up on this paranormal activity. And so we decided we were going to go there with our cameras and try and get pictures of ghosts and this kind of stuff. And we had some really frightening experiences. We began watching my uncle and his wife as they were using a Ouija board, you know, which has the letters of the alphabet and a number of numbers. And
1: oh,
2: words.
1: I know about Ouija boards.
2: Yes and no and this kind of thing. And it turned out that leading up to this particular weekend, my brother and I were there, they had actually done some historical research in the archives in Boston and other places to try and find out about the history of the building. And they found, among other things, that in the 1870s, Provincetown had been a big whaling village. There was a lot of whaling going on up and down the eastern seaboard.
1: Right.
2: And on one occasion, one of these whaling vessels had run aground on the sandbars off of Provincetown in a major storm, and a number of people had been killed. Well, the lumber that was salvaged from the wreck of the ship was used to build the Provincetown Inn.
1: Oh, no kidding.
2: It's annexed.
1: You see, it every time, every one of these stories seems to come back to the same thing, some sort of violent, unexpected death, or some death that leaves somebody wanting in a terrible moment of love or hate or any giant strong emotion.
2: Absolutely. In fact, the story goes on. I mean, it gets actually quite a bit more frightening.
1: All right. Well, listen, we're kind of out of time on this one, but I really do appreciate that. It's right down my alley.
2: Thank you.
1: Thank you, my friend. Good morning. East Coast Ghosts. Another place where there are a lot of stories of ghosts and spirits, of course, is New England. Now, I guess you could once again suggest that the older areas, the first settled areas in this country, those up in New England, would be likely settings for such things. And of course, Europe, where society is quite a bit older than ours, and a lot of buildings are quite a bit older than ours, with a lot of history behind them, seem to be troubled by this sort of thing frequently as well. Again, the reason I find all of this so utterly fascinating is that obviously any proof of ghosts, any confirmation of spirits is, in effect, confirmation of life after death. And I know that many of us, not just me, are totally fascinated by that possibility. So that was a good setup call for what we're going to be doing this morning. I guess you've got the idea. If you've got a story, you know what the numbers are. We'll be back with more

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1: I'm Art Bell. Back to the phones. And good morning. First time caller line. You're on the air. Where are you calling from?
2: Morning. From Alameda, California, outside of San Francisco.
1: Oh, excellent. Welcome to the program.
2: Sorrow. Last year, my five children and I, we live in a big, old, rambling house. And I started hearing things. But I thought it was the children. The house is so big that you might hear from the next room. With five kids, anybody could be anywhere in the house.
1: Absolutely.
2: And I'd go, and the door slammed too hard, so I'd go to reprimand, don't be slamming the door, and there was no one there. So, of course, your mind tells you, I thought I heard something, oh well. And so then you'd hear footsteps, and you think someone's coming downstairs, and you'd go, and oh, I thought I heard something. Oh, well.
1: Yeah, well, the human mind, of course, reaches out to find rational explanations for things that may not have any rational explanation.
2: Absolutely, and denial, too.
1: Sure.
2: It's called denial. Well, unbeknownst to me, the children were experiencing noises and footsteps, and I didn't want to tell them because I wasn't sure what it was, and I dismissed it from my mind. And then when I started saying, no, this is something, I didn't want to scare them. And apparently they were experiencing all this as well, people going into the shower, someone entering the shower when they were in the shower.
1: That would bother me.
2: Oh, that's very unnerving.
1: Suddenly be in the shower soaping up and feel the brush of another body next to you.
2: Real sensation of something or somebody, and you quickly look out the curtain and no one's there. You quickly lather off and everything. You say, but I know I did. But here again, I guess it's my mind. Well, everyone was experiencing these things, but no one told anybody. I didn't, for the specific purpose. I didn't want to scare the children. They didn't tell me, thinking, as a child think, that if they told me, it would come true.
1: Right.
2: The one day that we found out that everybody knew was when I was reprimanding my son, and he was very distracted and agitated, and I thought he was being disrespectful. So as I started to correct him even more, he finally said, no, Mom, it's not you. I saw something. And that's when the flood of everybody, yes, I saw it too, and I heard this, and saw that, and you would hear someone jumping on the bed, and I'd go to look, and nobody was there. Another night, I was home alone, and I was very agitated, and I couldn't read, I couldn't sit down, I couldn't watch TV, and so finally, I sat down and looked at a picture book, one of the children's picture books, and I had this overwhelming sense that someone was looking at me.
1: Mm-hmm.
2: When they came home, they saw two footprints of mud, and my son put his feet in there, and the angle that it was, whatever it was staring at me. That's why I was so agitated. So these things just started accelerating. When the thing found out that we knew, it started manifesting itself in the form of a shadow, and I'm talking about at 12 noontime. The children saw it first, and they became just crumpled. They were crumpled, absolutely. I mean, they were yelling and screaming. And
1: I'd be crumpled, too.
2: And, I mean, I was just, I didn't know what to think. So I called my priest. I went up, and we right away got in the van and went up there and told him, and he didn't believe us. He said there were mice or, you know, people, hysteria, and all the common explanations that you get. I was so upset that on the way home I ran a stop sign. I knew that we saw and we heard what we saw and we heard. Finally, till that night, I saw the shadow. And I bolted up. We were all sleeping now together. We all had to touch each other. Everybody, six people in a room, everybody's feet or something had to be touching. We were so scared.
1: I do understand, yes.
2: I didn't want to tell anybody with the reaction of the priest that it wasn't true. I thought we'd be labeled as either liars or...
1: Did the priest come there?
2: No, he didn't even want to deal with it. He didn't want to hear about it. I guess I figured out later, like, What could he do? I don't know. I still don't understand why he did not help us.
1: We're about out of time. How did it become resolved?
2: We found another priest to come and bless the house. The thing got very agitated. It started throwing things and making noises, and when the priest left, it was still here. My children just became hysterical. I got a crucifix and very corny, I guess, but I went through the house, sending it back to where it came, and it left. But I was still about 2 weeks later now. We're still sleeping together. No one can move. We're paralyzed. No one's eating. No one's going to school. No one's anything. And I'm just saying in my mind, what could it have been? And a voice said, your brother. Sure enough, I called around the last known address he was at. No one had seen him in about 15 years. Somehow I was able to track him down in San Francisco. He had died 2 months before.
1: Oh, my God. Thank you.
2: Incredible.
1: Thank you very much for the call. Oh, that sends shivers down my spine. That's the kind of thing that does it, and that's the kind of thing that is so frequent. When you hear these stories, it comes again and again. Somebody who's passed away without leaving a message or finishing something that was so important in their life that it couldn't be ignored even in death. Well, let's break for a moment. Good evening. You're on the air.
3: Oh, yes, Art. I had a brush with something eerie in 1956 in Pittsburgh, PA. As a young couple, my husband and I had moved into the third floor rooms of a very old house, probably built around the turn of the century.
1: Mm-hmm.
3: And we rented the third floor rooms. An old couple in their 80s were our landlords on the first floor. The second floor was empty.
1: Hmm.
3: And so among our four rooms, there was one particular small room that for some reason had a very strange, eerie feeling about it. It just never felt right. We just used it for storage and always kept that door closed. So this one particular night, my husband traveled on business and he was away. I came home from work about 6 o'clock. The old couple were in their rooms downstairs, but with their doors closed, so I felt very much alone in the house. And I was up there. Our bathroom happened to be on the second floor, which was empty. So I was up there for a couple of hours, and I kept having this terrible feeling that something or someone was in that little room.
1: Mm-hmm.
3: And I kept thinking, well, I must be being silly. So after a couple of hours, I went down to use the bathroom on the second floor. And while I'm in there, something seemed to be telling me, do not go back upstairs. And I had to really drag myself up there because I had this horrible feeling. And
1: You mean you went anyway?
3: I went anyway.
1: Well, why do people always, even in the movies, the woman, scantily dressed women, always go to the basement?
3: I wasn't scantily dressed.
1: Well, that's fine.
3: So anyway, I decide I'm being foolish, so I go up these stairs, and I'm climbing up this very long flight of steps, and I get almost to the top, about the third step down, when I hear the latch of that door open up.
1: Oh.
3: It made a click, a loud click, and that door opened and made the biggest squeak you ever heard in your life, just like in the movies. And I raced down those steps back to the bathroom, three at a time, literally, went back in that room, closed the door, locked that bathroom door, and I sat in there for about 2 hours till my husband came home. When I heard that front door downstairs opening, I was so relieved. He came in, and I told him what had happened, so we went back upstairs, and that door was open.
1: Yes.
3: About a foot or so. And we looked inside, of course. We saw no one, nothing. And I can't explain why that happened to open that night that way. But in any case, I always, you know, gave me heart failure. But a postscript to all this is that within a year after we had moved out of that house, the old man downstairs in his 80s had died, and a young couple apparently had moved into the second floor, and we read in the paper that their baby had died in its crib.
1: Oh.
3: And they were on the second floor. And then, you know, I just had the strangest feeling that there was a very evil spirit in that house that was looking for a victim or something, and I almost feel that if I had gone up those stairs that night when I heard that door open, that I could have been that victim.
1: Oh, well, that's...
3: That was, honest to God, a really spooky house.
1: I understand, and I heartily appreciate your story.
3: Okay.
1: It was a good one. Thank you. That was a good one. Why is it, do you think, that people always compulsively, almost, do what they've been instructed not to do? Why, I joked about, you know, in the horror stories where they always go directly to the basement. It kills me. No, I scream, no, not the basement. They open the door and down they go, where they're eaten alive by something, inevitably. But even in real life, listen to that lady. Listen to the story we just got. Something told her not to do that, and what's the first thing she did? She forced herself to do it. Maybe the answer is that we want to return to a rational thought pattern. If something disturbs us, we want to deny it. We want a rational explanation for it. So instead of caving into the natural fear of the moment over what just happened, you proceed to try to get a rational, oh, it was the cat, or something like that. You search automatically, or you feel a compulsion to go and search for a rational explanation. That might make sense. Top of the morning on our first-time caller line, you're on the air.
4: Hi, is this Art?
1: Yes, it is. Welcome to the program. Where are you, please?
4: I am in Seattle.
1: Seattle, Washington, all right.
4: It's the most livable city in the nation, and I don't care what the people in Cincinnati say. Hey, we're talking about spooky, eerie, weird kind of stuff happening.
1: That's true.
4: Well, I have a story for you that will probably won't send goosebumps up your spine. It'll probably make you go, oh, isn't that sweet? If that's possible. I had an aunt that I was very, very close to, actually a great aunt, very close to her. She was kind of, I just always kind of looked up to her in life. She was kind of my...
1: Sure, mentor.
4: My mentor, thanks. And I had gone out to the cemetery, as I do once a month, to put flowers on her grave and kind of trim the grass and all that.
1: Right.
4: And as I was driving around the curve, you have to go downhill and around a curve to get out of the cemetery, she ran out in front of my car. And I thought, no, I'm seeing things, but when somebody runs out in front of your car, what do? You
1: slam on the brakes.
4: I got rear-ended by two other cars, one of them being the security guard at the cemetery. I jumped out of the car thinking, oh, my God, I'm going to pay for this one through the nose. Went back to make sure the people in the other two cars were okay, and both of them said, well, that woman shouldn't have run out in front of you like that. And I said, well, you saw her, too? And they said, of course we saw her. And I said, well, I don't really remember what she looked like. I knew what she looked like, but, you know, I wanted to check things out.
1: Now, when you went around to check the front of your car, there was, I take it, no woman.
4: There was no dent. I mean, I didn't hit her. She just kind of ran out in front of the car, across the street, and up this hill towards where there's kind of some woods. And everybody, there was a family in the car behind me, and the security guard all saw exactly the same person. A year after that, I went to the cemetery, drove down the hill, went around the corner, and the same exact thing happened again, and I was rear-ended.
1: You're wrong. This
4: another
1: is,
4: car.
1: You're wrong, sir. This is a goosebump story.
4: They saw the same person, and I guess the point that I'm getting at is I see my aunt all the time. I see her when I'm in town. I don't know if it's somebody that looks like her. But I just feel that she has a lot to do with the things that have been happening in my life. I feel like she's always guiding me.
1: Yeah, do you tend to see her at critical junctures in your life?
4: You know, that's funny you should say that. A month ago I was in the hospital facing major surgery, and the door opened one night, and she came in and sat on the bed, took my hand, and said, the doctors are wrong. They've misdiagnosed you. You need to tell them that. The next morning, I asked the doctor to rerun tests because I felt something wasn't right, and sure enough, the test had come out wrong, and I didn't need surgery. So,
1: oh, man. All right, sir, I've got to run. We're out of time, but believe me, that's a prime...
4: You're a lot. She's there, and she's taking care of me, so I have a good guardian angel.
1: Thank you for the call. My gosh, what a story. Didn't mean to cut you off, but we're out of time, and I think we got the substance of your story, and believe me, sir, you're wrong. That's a big goosebump story. Big goosebump story. That's incredible. Of course, it might be some evidence that there are spirits of all temperaments. In other words, spirits not only that that are evil, spirits that are helpful or loving may be there as well. Spirits of all kinds, kind of like a cross-section of the people that we've got on the planet right now, eh? Good morning. Line two, you're on the air.
5: Yes, good morning.
1: Good morning.
5: I wanted to tell you something that you just keyed my mind after listening to everyone else.
1: Well, these have already been some pretty good stories, haven't they?
5: Yes, they have. In 1955, we had moved from Ely, Nevada, which is a very famous mining town, et cetera, a very old town. And we had moved over to Provo, Utah in 1953. In 1955, on December 18th, I woke up with a terrible dream that someone in the family had died. And I didn't know who it was. And I immediately keyed on to my cousin, who was still residing in the same town in Ely.
1: Mm-hmm.
5: And so I called her that night, and I asked her how everything was going and everything. And they, you know, there were three kids in the family then, or four kids in the family then, and her mother was pregnant with number five. And she said, well, everything's fine, you know. And I said, well, I was going to call and wish a Merry Christmas. And on December 21st, I woke up. And it was some ridiculous hour, like 12:30 or something, and I'm in school, and I'm a young person,
1: mm-hmm.
5: and I said, somebody's gone. And I laid awake and waited for the phone to ring, and it rang, and it was my cousin's uncle had died in a car accident.
1: Mm.
5: And I thought, oh, wow, this is pretty weird, you know. And then I had been experiencing other things throughout my life, and during 1970, I was visited in my mirror by my father, my biological father, who I did not know was deceased.
1: That would scare me to death. That might scare me to death. To look in a mirror, I hear stories like these, ma'am, and that would really frighten me. How solid did the vision seem to be?
5: Well, the first thing was, is it was a new home. Well, it was new to me and my husband, and of course my first child was born while we were there, and I was pregnant with my second child, and we had just bought this new bedroom set and set it up and everything, and my husband was away a lot. He was active in mining and stuff, and all of a sudden, just out of a clear blue sky, I woke up and I saw this strange light. It was like light in the mirror.
1: Mm-hmm.
5: And it got brighter and brighter and brighter, and I got scared. I really did.
1: I understand.
5: And all of a sudden it just like it came out of the mirror, and there was my biological father. I had not seen him since I was
1: old. Wait a minute. It came out of the mirror?
5: Out of the mirror.
1: In a solid form?
5: In a solid form. And it was my biological father, and I had never seen him since I was 3 years old.
1: And you had a conversation with this man?
5: Yes, I did. And what he said, not to be afraid. And he said, kiss the children for me. And it brought tears to my eyes. I was so frightened, and yet I was at peace. It was just amazing.
1: Believe me, I understand that cross of emotions. I've got to go. Thank you so much for the story. Did you hear her voice at the end? Did you hear that? Do you believe that, lady? I do. Do you believe these stories? I do. Do you understand what it means? I think I do. Is there life after this one? I think there is. Are these things we don't understand? They certainly are. Are they a little frightening? They absolutely are. All I can conclude so far is that in the matter of somebody's death, which is violent, or is unexpected, or in the manner of somebody who dies and has something that they must do, something they didn't finish, somebody they didn't say goodbye to, somebody they wanted to tell that they loved before they left and didn't get a chance to. Children that are left behind that you wanted to be sure understood that you loved them, because what could be more important at that time? Really nothing. Does all this add up to life after death? I think that it does. That's why we do these programs. Good morning, everybody. You're listening to Coast AM from Las Vegas.

0: From the Coast to Coast AM Archive, you're listening to The Best of Art Bell. 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
1: If you're just tuning in, we are exploring areas that some would say we ought not. Ghosts, the paranormal, things that people have seen and heard. If you'd like to be part of it, pick up a telephone and join in. You're back on the air, sir.
2: Hi, thank you, Art. As I was saying, this house out in Marinwood, after all this activity started taking place in the house, I haven't had any sightings. You don't have to see something to be haunted. A lot of poltergeist activity, they don't see things. Mm-hmm. But electrical sockets burning out, doors getting slammed. Her father came out to the house. He is in construction, a contractor. Did some work on the sockets, and toasters would plug in, and then they'd burn out.
1: Hmm.
2: One day, a woman friend of hers came over to pay her a visit. Comes into the house, has a small 3 or 4 year old child. The child says he sees a lady in the hallway.
1: Oh.
2: A little while later, he's playing in the hallway, door slams shut. The woman, the mother of the child, and the woman who owns the house, it takes them 20 minutes to get the door unstuck, at which point the mother becomes hysterical. The little kid is scared because the lady was, he had felt or thought he had seen the lady there. They finally did get the door unstuck. There was no reason for the door being stuck. Mother and child left the house, haven't been back since. Theory. You were talking about how a lot of these people get separated from their bodies. The Indians and a lot of people believe that people who are addicted to drugs or drink alcohol get separated from their spirit.
1: I've heard that.
2: Now, if somebody gets separated from their spirit because of drug abuse, or they weren't ready to leave because they've died a violent death, then I think if they don't, if there's that separation of body and spirit like that, or the Indians say it'll punch, drugs and alcohol will punch holes in your spirit. If you beat your spirit up or yourself up, you may wind up being grounded here.
1: Well, that would seem to happen, wouldn't it? I mean, story after story after story.
2: And like I say, they looked into it, and they had found out that, yes, a woman had died there years earlier. And then later on, they looked into it and discovered that, well, the cause of death was a heroin overdose. And this is one very angry spirit. Some people get in that house, and they're fine. Some people aren't, go in there, and they aren't fine.
1: Well, if it does punch holes in the spirit, that's a big hole.
2: Now, they tried to get my girlfriend to babysit out there, house sit, and when she found out about the house, she didn't want to go. And so there's some sensible information for your listeners, too.
1: I appreciate it. I appreciate it, sir, and I appreciate the call. Thank you.
2: Okay. Bye.
1: Right. Bye. You know, you ask yourself that question, would you go into a haunted house if you knew it was haunted, if the story was that it was haunted? And there were spirits lingering there. Would you go in? Top of the morning, you're on the air, Coast to Coast AM with Art Bell. Where are you calling from, please?
3: Hi, Art. Salt Lake City.
1: Salt Lake City, yes.
3: Listen, sir, I'd like to interject a note of caution from the cultural mecca of all that is the United States.
1: All right.
3: First of all, with the death of Vincent Price, I want to say you made it into my top four American heroes, sir.
1: Oh, well, thank you.
3: All right. Anyway, listen, I had an experience with a Ouija board, and just a note that the, biblically, I don't know how you feel about Christianity, but the scriptures do tell us that that ghosts, you know, the spirits of the dead do not come back to haunt the living. In fact, they're demons taking manifestations in order to fool the relatives of those that have already passed on. So
1: how then, if that's the case, do you account for some of the stories like we've heard this morning, the lady with the car and no brakes, spirits that seem to be those of departed loved ones that are here to help?
3: Well, a lot of times, you know, you don't have the full stories. A lot of these spirits may be, intending to appear as benevolent, when in fact the intentions may be very malign. I that's not what I wanted to talk about. I want to give you my own experience very quickly.
1: Sure.
3: What I was doing is I was playing with a Ouija board alone, long, long time ago.
1: Bad idea.
3: And I began having an argument with the planchette. Well, you know, I thought, this is nonsense. This is my own energy. And, you know, there's nothing in this. And at one point, every time that I would push the planchette to the S, the phone would ring. And so I asked the, you know, I asked the board if it were in fact ringing the phone, and it moves to the yes position. Well, I ran across the room to answer the phone. The phone kept ringing, and there was this, it was a crackling line. It sounded, the voice was distant, miles away.
1: Yes.
3: Ancient voice, and it says, "You shall," and I didn't have the guts to listen to it. I hung the phone up. And, for the next 7 years, this phenomena have been happening in my life. For example, I'll pass by cars.
1: Haven't you forevermore, if I can stop you, wondered, you shall what?
3: I don't know.
1: How could you hang up?
3: I really did not want to know. I didn't want to hear what it was going to say.
1: Okay.
3: But it is a warning. Don't, you know, I've had an aversion to the paraphernalia of the occult ever since. And I think, you know, there is...
1: I have a lot of respect for Ouija boards. I've had an experience with one myself, and I won't even talk about it.
3: Well, as I said, it may answer your question of whether or not you would spin around and see what it was there that was manifesting itself, or going to a haunted house. I've done it since the experience, but in every case, I've rooted.
1: I appreciate your call, sir.
3: Certainly. Have a good morning.
1: All right. That's Salt Lake City with a caution, and a well-given caution it was, too, I might add. Well, given caution, you be careful. There are lots of things out there that we don't understand. And I think the possibility exists that a Ouija board is just inviting trouble. Line 3, you're on the air.
4: Hi, Art. How are you doing?
1: Fine, sir. Welcome to the program.
4: Real good show tonight.
1: Thank you.
4: Say, I have a question. That caller that called last hour about the glowing gravestone?
1: Yes.
4: There's a phenomenon called St. Elmo's Fire.
1: Yes. Mm-hmm. But St. Elmo's Fire tends not to return predictably to the same place again and again.
4: Yeah. During a...
1: Not saying it wasn't. I'm just saying that on many occasions, the caller said he saw this glowing gravestone and that it would be St. Elmo's Fire... That many times is not probable.
4: That's true, but that'd be something you really would want to see once, and I think that'd be about it.
1: That'd do me.
4: Yeah. Well, take it easy.
1: All right. Thank you. Just wanted to suggest that possibility, I guess. Hi, on the first time caller line, you're on the air.
5: Yeah. Hi.
1: Where are you, sir?
5: I'm in Alaska.
1: Alaska. All right.
5: I was in the United States Marine Corps, and I was a sniper. And I went to Grenada, and I got hit in the knee with a bullet. And from pictures in the family, it was my great-great-grandfather in a Civil War uniform that sat down and froze my leg, and the Grenada is a jungle, and he said, "Everything will be okay, boy. Everything will be okay." And this first time I've talked about it, other than to the military psychologist, and...
1: All right, if you don't mind, I want to be sure I understand. You were part of the invasion force. You were a sniper. You were in Grenada.
5: Yeah, my job was to make sure nobody, none of the Cubans, got into the students at the university.
1: Uh-huh. And so you were stationed there, and you were just going to take them out if you had to.
5: Yes.
1: And
5: an anti-sniper... got me. My A gunner ended up getting him.
1: Hit you in the leg?
5: Yeah, in the knee.
1: In the oh god.
5: Well, it went from the knee. At the end of my military career, went from the knee up around the pelvis bone and out the other ankle. The bullet traveled my whole.
1: What a horrible injury.
5: Yeah, it hurt very much so.
1: And so you were laying there.
5: Yeah, I instantly fell. There was nothing I could do. And, like I say, through pictures of the family photo album, it was my, I think it'd be three great, he was in the Civil War, and it'd be three great-grandfathers sat down and froze my leg. My leg was frozen, not cauterized, it was frozen.
1: Frozen.
5: The whole wound, which is something nobody's been able to explain, and he said, "Everything will be okay now, boy. Everything will be okay."
1: And left?
5: Yeah.
1: That's eerie. What did the medics say?
5: Medics, they were just asking me what we'd done, how we'd done this, where did we get ice. Nobody could understand. The psychologist told me that it was in the lust of battle, and that I'd lost a lot of blood, and that I wasn't sure what was happening. But my spotter, who is also a sniper, he felt something cold as he was taking the other man out, and he has shot before. It wasn't, you know, it's not the coldness you feel when you take a man out.
6: I understand.
5: It was completely different, and, you know, I was scared, but at the same time, there was this great feeling of security and just the joy of knowing that I had a family member there, because I really thought that I'd, you know, the pain that I was feeling, I knew where the bullet went out. I didn't know what the damages were.
6: That's the most incredible story I've ever heard, and I really appreciate your call, sir. Thank you.

0: we were sitting there talking about, you know, people that we've known throughout our lives. And I was sitting in a chair, and all of a sudden, I bent over in extreme pain. I mean, it took me to the floor, out of the chair onto the floor on my right side. And then I kind of got a headache, and we were just, for some reason, my friend Craig and I both noted the time.
1: Right.
0: The thing that was strange was the next day, my friend was looking through the paper and noticed that a friend of mine had been killed. I used to work at a convenience store, and she used to come in, and her parents didn't really listen to her, and I was kind of like her mentor. I was her sounding board, you know, whenever she had problems.
1: Mm-hmm.
0: And he told me that this young lady named Kelly had died. And I knew the area where she had been hit by a car. I knew that much. And I went out into the area, and I was just kind of walking around. By feel, I found the area where she was hit, just through whatever I have in myself that told me this is it.
1: You just knew it.
0: I just knew it. And we were kind of kicking around, and we saw one of the sheriff's deputies' car go up there, and I went and flagged him down and asked him if he had been working the night she got killed.
1: Mm-hmm.
0: And he said yes, and I told him that she was a friend of mine, and I said to him, I know this is going to sound morbid, but what side of her body did the truck impact her on? He told me that the initial strike hit her on the right side, fracturing her pelvis. She flipped up over the truck and landed on her head and was killed immediately.
1: Hmm.
0: Now, this was within 5 minutes. This was the night before that I fell over. This was in 5 minutes of that time that the time of death was pronounced. And my belief is that she said came to me and said goodbye. And it was just too weird. And a friend of mine, if you'd like, he was there. I told him if you would like, he could call back and verify, because he was there. And he was kind of freaked out as the couple days where we talked to the sheriff's deputy and stuff.
1: I'm just convinced it happens. People come back. People do come back, and they do say goodbye.
0: My friend and I are researching a book on, we're going to be writing a book basically on poltergeist and demonology. And I was wondering if either I could give you an address that people could write letters to, because we're looking for input, or if you'd prefer that I mailed it to you.
1: Well, if I were you, I would roll a tape on this program.
0: Okay, well, I realize.
1: All right. Right. Otherwise, I'll see what I can do.
0: Okay.
1: All right, thank you. You might want to, you really might want to get a copy of this program. Because these are some of the most serious stories that I've ever heard. And I don't know where you could go to get a better rendition of stuff that'll just put the hackles right down your back. This is pretty good this morning. Good morning. On our first-time caller line, you're on the air. Where are you, please?
2: I'm calling from Denver.
1: Welcome to the program.
2: Thank you. Art, I want to tell you that Ouija board, if you mess with that, it happened to me when I was 9 years old. It's an entrance for a satanic spirit to enter your body. And Dr. Ken Olson, who was on the Maury Povich show...
1: Maury Povich.
2: Mm-hmm. Yes, sir. Thank you. He was the person that released that terrible demonic spirit. And it happened to me when I was 9 through age 54, the worst type of satanic deprivation that could ever enter a human body. And I'm telling you, leave it alone. Don't allow anyone to touch or be around or play around with a Ouija board. Because if you don't have someone like Dr. Ken Olson, who is an exorcist, a vessel of Jesus Christ, he is an instrument of God, to pray to release that, it can cause the worst type of nightmares that you could ever have, and the worst type of life that you could ever have. And I want to tell you the truth, then, your listeners, to never be around a Ouija board or allow any type of activity.
1: Well, I'm glad you gave everybody else the caution. I don't need it. Believe me, I've got that caution. Thank you for the call. That's Denver. And heed what that man says.

0: Ouija boards are bizarre things that do seem to, you know, hate to use the word door, open the door, but open a channel, open a conduit for things that you really don't want around you. Line three, you're on the air. Good morning.
1: Okay, I'm calling from Reno.
0: Reno, oh, KOH, yes.
1: And this concerns the old mining camp of Virginia City, where the big mines, excuse me, the big mines been abandoned for many years, but there are 700 miles of shafts and tunnels and drifts and windows underground.
0: Yes, sir.
1: 200 miles in a big labyrinth. And I was having lunch with my parents in Virginia City, and knocking at the back door, and in came an old friend of my dad's, very agitated, a big lump in his forehead, and it was split, his cuts, and blood was coming down. So folks patched him up, and he, like many of the old retired miners, he liked to roam through the abandoned mines, take samples out and stuff like that. And he was in the mine called the Ward Mine, southeast of Virginia City.
0: Is that W-A-R-D, Ward?
1: Yes.
0: Uh-huh.
1: And I think I just see he had his carbide lamp in his hat. And he turned the corner and came down a corridor. There, you know, kind of illuminated, was a man buried up over, almost to his head in cave-in dirt. His arms were free, and he was shaking them and waving his head back and forth. His face was contorted, and obviously a cave-in there. Our friend was so startled that he turned around and started to run a timber over the top, over the roof of the mine, and he ran into it. That's where he got that knock on the head. Well, when he told the story around town, people just laughed and said, well, he must have bumped his head first and had a...
0: Yeah, sure, sure.
1: Several years later, some mining engineers were looking at the maps of the old mines, and they were examining the Ward, and it has all the details, and said, my goodness, there was a fatal cave-in in the tunnel number so-and-so, and that was the one.
0: That is really eerie.
1: True.
0: That's really eerie. I understand, sir. I understand. I really thank you for the call.
1: Okay, Art.
0: And so there you go. There is a mining story. A man buried almost to his head who had died violently and quickly and unexpectedly. The worrisome part, of course, of that is, if that is to be the manner of your death or mine, would we be forever trapped here on Earth in such a destined to repeat such a gruesome experience again and again, though it wasn't something that was from some deviant behavior that we had exhibited, but simply the unlucky moment of a mine caving in on us. Line one, you're on the air.
2: Morning, Art. I thought I'd give you a call. Been listening to these programs. I'll give you an experience. A couple of years ago, coming in on 163, I was approaching Level Canyon turnoff. And you know where the old Christmas tree used to be?
0: Yes.
2: Okay, it was right after that fire. It was lightning, and we were joking around as we were driving. And I said, you know, and defiantly, like, just show me that you're out there. And a couple times the lightning struck, and so finally again I said, you know...
0: Just show me that you're out there, meaning God?
2: Well, a superior being, yeah.
0: Oh,
2: God, who knows?
0: Listen, would you hold through my break? It's a good place to break it anyway.
2: Okay.
0: All right. Show me you're out there. Prove it.

0: 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This program originally aired October 30th, 1993. Please do not call.
1: If you've got the guts, turn off the lights, turn your radio on, and join us. This is Coast to Coast AM. I'm Art Bell. Back now to line one. You're back on the air again, sir.
2: Okay, thank you. Well, anyway, to make a long story short, we were just joking around, and again, like I said, it sort of was like a challenge, you know, make me a believer. And about that time, literally, two bolts of lightning came right across the front of the truck and hit the side of the road about, maybe 400 yards up from where we were traveling. And it was just like out of a Star Wars. I mean, it was one bolt from one side of the car and one from the other. And we pulled over and sat there for about 5 minutes and drove on up to Mountain Pass. And like I said...
1: Tell me something. Had you said this mentally, crying out, or had you said it aloud?
2: We were talking about, in the conversation, I said it out loud. I told him, I said, Bill, I said, you know, just show me out there, God, if you're out there, make me a believer. And, you know, a couple strikes around us, but then, that was close. Give me another sign. Make sure that you can hear me, you know.
1: Well, I'm glad you didn't ask for absolute proof.
2: Well, tell you what, I've never asked for something again that I didn't want.
1: Oh, man, what a story. Now, how has this affected you, and how has it affected Bill?
2: Well, we talk about it occasionally, and like I said, we just look at each other and shake our heads. And like I said, to me, it's a thing in life now. I don't ask for anything that, you know, in a joking manner anymore.
1: It's like, been said, be careful what you wish for.
2: Yeah, it might come true.
1: Thank you for the story. Take care. That was quite a story. That's a local story, too. That's a road I travel every day. And it's a dark road. And it's a dangerous road that I travel, Highway 160. I do about 120 miles a day on it. There have been a lot of people killed. There are a lot of crosses placed on the roadside to designate the place where it's occurred. But I've never seen anything. Not yet. Good morning. On the first time caller line, you're on the air.
3: Hi, I'm calling from Genoa, Nevada.
1: Where in Nevada?
3: Genoa.
1: Genoa, Nevada.
3: Oh, Genoa.
1: Where is that?
3: It is just about 10 miles south of Carson City. It's the first Nevada settlement.
1: Very good.
3: And anyway, I was, this was about 2 years ago, my story. I'm a recovering alcoholic, and I was going out with a girl who had just got into recovery, and we were in... counseling, and we were doing a bunch of inner child work. And, you know, one of the reasons we got along so well, our therapist says, because we played so well together. Well, this whole relationship went sour, and she began dating this other man, and they were going to move to Cleveland, Ohio. And anyway, so one night, I'm laying in my bed, and this therapy work that we're doing with inner child, you have to close your eyes and imagine this child and what that child was doing at the time. And I was laying in my bed, and my eyes were open, and all of a sudden, this little girl, about 8 years old, she had a pixie haircut and she was wearing shorts and a small halter top, came up, and she was standing right next to my bed, and my eyes were wide open. And, it was that my girlfriend is like, you know, a smaller version of her, right? And
1: yes.
3: And this girl, without opening her lips or anything, said, you know, to me, I've come to play with Chris, who was like, and that's my name and my inner child. So this little girl is standing there and she's talking to me. She says, and I'm leaving. I'm moving. And I wanted to come and play. And so she starts taking off with this other little kid. I'm assuming it was me. And they're running. And all of a sudden, then I don't see walls in my room or anything. I just see them out like in a field running.
1: Wow.
3: And I keep saying out loud to this girl who I was, had since not dated, Gary, do you feel this? I was wondering if there was a connection between her and me.
1: Right.
3: And I kept saying, do you feel this? Are you here? Do you, you know, are you seeing what I'm seeing? And then after they got done playing, this went on for, I'm going to guess, 10 minutes. And then the little girl walked back up and said thank you and that she was leaving. And that, you know, hopefully she would come back to see us again. And I had told her, I mean, I'm talking directly to this. She was transparent, but she was still standing right there. And I was telling her, I said, you can come back anytime you want. It's not a fear thing. I was not afraid.
1: Why not?
3: Well, because she was...
1: I guess because it was somebody you knew, somebody you know.
3: Right, I think so. And she was just... You know, 8 years old, 9 years old, and just real shy, and you know.
1: I would like to think I could react as you did. I'm going to have to leave the line because we're out of time. I thank you for the call. I would like to think that I would react that way. And maybe, if it was somebody that I had known, somebody that I was comfortable with, and the experience felt benign, maybe I would be. But I'm not sure of that. Line two, you're on the air.
4: Hi, Art.
1: Hello.
4: You're in Las Vegas?
1: Yes, sir.
4: I'd like to relate an experience I had, but first I'd like to see if I can jog your memory. The last time I called in was a year or so ago, and you had put out a question over the air, and I think it's somewhat apropos of tonight also. The question that you put out was that night was, what do you think the purpose of life is?
1: That's right.
4: And I my call... you was a story that was related to me, and I told you at the time I wasn't sure I believed or accepted it, is that we were, this is where I want to see if I can jog your memory, that we were all gods and goddesses, and we had everything and could do everything, and so we decided to play a game, and the game was called life, and part of the rules of the game.
1: I remember.
4: Yeah, okay.
1: You're right. The question and tonight's topic go together very well. Go ahead now.
4: Some years ago, in the late 60s, I was living in Los Angeles, and I made a couple of acquaintances. They had a small business going. One was a writer, the other was a printer, an artist, and they had made up copies of a poster that they came up with. And in our dealings, they asked that would I sell the poster for them. I agreed to, and for a while I sold it around the Los Angeles area to bookstores and so on. And then they suggest wanting to make a trip to the Bay Area, to San Francisco, and see how it'll go up there. It was during the time of the Haight-Ashbury things, during the hippie days.
1: Oh, I remember the time.
4: Uh-huh. And so I agreed to make the trip, and I went up there, and the evening that I arrived in San Francisco, before I decided to get a hotel room, I decided to eat in a restaurant, and then after that I went to a piano bar. I thought I'd just kind of rest for a while and... listen to some music, and a fellow sitting next to me at the piano bar and I got to talking, and I let him know that I was up from L.A., and he said, well, you don't have to get a hotel room. There's a house that I know of that isn't being occupied right now, and I've got the key, and you're welcome to use it. I went to the house, and it was on a street of the old Victorian homes that are so frequent in San Francisco. This was about the middle of the block, and it was the only one in the whole row of Victorian homes on that block that was set in from the others. I thought that was interesting. I went up the porch and unlocked the door and turned on a light and went inside.
1: Right.
4: But as I entered, I got a very uneasy feeling in my gut. And as I got further into the place, into the house... that feeling got stronger. And I just figured, oh, well.
1: Uneasy as in you shouldn't be there?
4: Yeah, exactly.
1: All right, listen, we're short on time, so...
4: Oh, I wanted to get the story out. Anyway, so I walked into the kitchen, and which is all the way in the back, and there were multi-windows and a window door, and I opened the door and was going to step out, and I paused... And I looked down, and there were no stairs, and it was about 10 feet straight down. I then proceeded into the living room and I've got a much more uneasy feeling.
1: We're about to run out of time.
4: I went up the stairs slowly, and I got to the head of the stairs. There were two bedrooms. I could not enter either of the bedrooms. I just had to leave. It was became unbearable to be there, even though my mind was saying, there's nothing wrong here, there's nothing wrong here. I just couldn't stay. It was extremely uncomfortable.
1: All right, we're going to have to hold it there. Thank you very much for the call, and good morning. Have you ever had that happen? Something inside of you so strongly compelling you to leave, telling you that something is urgently, terribly, profoundly wrong. Good morning. First time caller line, you're on the air.
5: Good morning, Art Bell.
1: Yes, where are you calling from?
5: This is Pavo.
1: Pavo in Canada. Yes, you have something that relates to all this, Pavo?
5: Yes, I do.
1: That's amazing. All right, let's hear it.
5: Usually, people that enter in to my domain receive an eerie feeling when they see all of the murals and...
1: I can only imagine what your area looks like, Bob.
5: But there's one room in my house that is a shrine to you-know-who.
1: Hitler.
5: Yes. And when you walk in, the presence is so strong that the power... You feel the power.
1: Thank you, Pavo. That is Pavo, who is in Canada. He's up in the Edmonton area, I believe. And Pavo is a Nazi. And he really is a Nazi. And he was talking about what he does now. And his shrine, I don't have to be there to imagine what it is like. And I can easily imagine that it imparts the exact feeling that he was just talking about. Eerie. Wildcard Line 3, you're on the air. Good morning.
6: Good morning, Mr. Bell, calling from Albuquerque.
1: Albuquerque, yes, sir.
6: Just a real quick story, not quite as heavy as most of them, but I guess I was about 2 years old. My father told me about this. I had a favorite uncle, and I can't really remember his name right now because, again, I was 2 years old, but we'll just call him Uncle Joe. So I guess out of the clear blue sky one day, I wanted to go see Uncle Joe, and they said, no, it's too far away. It's about a 100-mile drive or something. This was back in the 50s, and I guess I had a fit, according to my father, and I just had to go see Uncle Joe, you know. So they decided that weekend to go see Uncle Joe, so we went up there and had a nice visit, and then a couple weeks later he died, you know. So then a short time later, say a couple months later, I wanted to go see another relative. And of course, they didn't die, but my dad said they just about went crazy because they were afraid that something was going to go wrong with this relative.
1: In other words, they figured that you had some precognitive.
6: Yeah, they said after the first time they figured they were afraid of picking up anybody's name. So it's just a short little story.
1: Oh, I appreciate it.
6: Get off the air because you got a lot of good stories. I don't want to.
1: Yeah, they've been some. There really have been some tremendous.
6: Excellent show.
1: Thank you. Yeah, I want to go see Uncle So and So. Quickly call him, tell him to stay in bed today. I don't think it works like that, though. Do you? I think that things that are going to happen happen. Don't you? Or do you think that that with the help of somebody who's been around before, some things that might happen otherwise would not, or can be avoided? Like the lady with the story about the brakes. Line 3, you're on the air. Hello, line 3. No, you're not. Wild card, line 3, you're on the air.
7: Art.
1: Yes.
7: I'm calling from Anchorage, Alaska.
1: Welcome to the program.
7: All right. I was going to tell you a little story here that happened to me about 3 years ago.
1: All right, go right ahead.
7: All right. I was staying with some friends, and my mom lives up here in Anchorage, or in King Salmon. And she was telling me that she had a bad dream or whatever about me getting in a wreck over the weekend. And I was like, well, you know, just you know, shrugged it off or whatever, didn't think about it. And sure enough, the weekend came around, and I got in a really serious motorcycle wreck.
1: Oh.
7: And was in the hospital for a long time and everything, and she was in the hospital, and she was like, you know, she just couldn't believe that it actually happened or whatever. And she was sitting there trying to explain to me what really had went on that night that she had the bad dream, and she said that someone had actually came to her that night while she was asleep or whatever and woke her up. She didn't know who it was, no face or nothing, or any kind of, and told my mother that I was going to die at the end of the week.
1: Really?
7: And she told me I was just supposed to get in a wreck or whatever, just try to be careful. And she didn't tell me I was going to die. She just told me I was going to get in a wreck. And she was like, tell me what.
1: Why? If she would tell you that, I'm curious, if she would tell you, be careful or you're going to be in a wreck, and she would go to all that trouble to caution you about that, why wouldn't she give you the original message and try to warn you away or try to change what was to be?
7: I really don't know. I'm just assuming she didn't probably want to worry me or scare me or whatever, because see, she's had these, I'm not saying she's psychic or nothing, but she'd done the same thing to her real father. Her real father was really deadly sick down in Florida, and no one knew anything about her, so she called down and talked to one of her sisters to go tell him to check on him, and sure enough, they went to check him out and everything, and he was, they found him on the floor, you know, and he was not in the greatest health or whatever, and it's just been a couple of weird coincidences or just something as definite. She's definitely got some sort of weird powers, not power, but just some sort of gift, I guess, or something.
1: I take it any similar caution given now, you would really...
7: Most definitely, yeah.
1: All right, thank you very much for the call.
7: All right.
1: You take care from the state of Alaska. Line one, you're on the air.
8: Oh, it's me?
1: It's you.
8: Oh, hi.
1: Hi,
8: my name's Don. I'm a first-time caller.
1: Hi, Don.
8: And I'm coming from Vegas. I used to live out there in Pahrump, and I have two quick stories, and both of them happened while I was living out there.
1: All right, go right ahead. It is a strange place.
8: Yeah. Well, one of them, the first one is I was dating this girl in St. George, and I happened to be there late for one weekend, and I had to be back in Pahrump for work the next morning, but I was there too late, so I stayed the night at her house in their guest bedroom, and I had already gone to sleep. You know, the doors were shut and the lights were off and everything,
1: right.
8: And for some reason I woke up and I looked towards the door, and I could see, I don't know, 3, 4, or 5 people looking in at me. So I rubbed my eyes because I thought, you know, I was seeing something, and after I rubbed my eyes, I saw someone standing next to me in the bed.
1: Hmm.
8: And you know how you can see, even though it's dark, you can still kind of see him.
1: Yes.
8: He had, I could tell he was blonde. And I was about to say something to him, ask him what he's doing, because it didn't appear to me that he might be a spirit.
1: Yes.
8: And just before I started to talk, he proceeded to fall on top of me. And I jumped back, and...
1: So you felt the physical presence?
8: No, I didn't feel it. I jumped back because I thought someone was going to fall on top of me. And as soon as he was about to fall on top of me, he disappeared.
1: And that was in Pahrump?
8: No, that was in St. George.
1: All right, and now you've got a story about Pahrump.
8: Yeah, I used to play football out there in Pahrump. I graduated in 82. I think I was a junior at the time.
1: All right, listen. Hold on. I'm going to put you on hold. I'm going to do a newscast, and I'm going to come right back to you.
8: Okay.
1: All right, stay right there. And he's got a story about my hometown, Little Pahrump, Nevada, which I'm sure in large numbers is listening this morning. So all of you out in Pahrump, get ready, because here comes a story that comes from right there in town. It is a very odd place, and in Pahrump, Nevada, which is Nye County, there are brothels, for it is a legal business there. And in one of those brothels, there has for years and years and years been a ghost named Harold. We'll be back.

0: listening to a special replay of Coast to Coast AM with Art Bell. This program originally aired October 30th, 1993. Please do not call.
1: Once again, here I am. Hi, everybody. What a program this morning, huh? And it's all you. Thank you very much for a very, very, very, very unnerving, entertaining, provoking evening. We're telling ghost stories, real ghost stories. If you have one, feel free to join us. If you don't, sit back and listen. Turn out the lights if you dare and the radio up. And you may well may want to tell us as the morning wears on how you're doing. Line one, you're back on the air again.
2: Okay.
1: And now, Pahrump, Nevada.
2: Yeah. I was playing football for him, and I think I was a junior, and we had an away game. So I was on the varsity bus, and my sister was on the junior varsity bus. And for some reason, the junior varsity bus got way behind us. And so we showed up at the high school, and I had the car with me. And so I decided to just stay there and wait for my sister with the car. And after everybody had left, I got in the car, and I laid the seat back just to go to sleep. And then next thing I noticed, the bus, the JV bus came, and I could see people walking out. I could hear the voices. I recognized the voices. Then I woke up and looked out, and nothing was there. I didn't think much of it because, you know, I just thought, oh, I'm just dreaming.
1: Dreaming, yeah.
2: I went back to sleep, and I saw the exact same thing again. I saw the bus, saw the people getting out of the bus, heard the voices, but this time I knew I was dreaming, and I tried to wake up, and I had a hard time. But finally, I woke myself up, looked out, and there was nothing there. So then I decided to go back to sleep. You know, that was a little scary, but I went back to sleep, and I saw the exact same thing, only this time I saw my sister walk up to the side of the car. She had one of her friends with her, and she was asking to be let in. And this time, and I knew I was dreaming again, but this time I had a real hard time waking up. And finally I had to scream just to wake up. And that time I decided I'm getting out of here. And so I just went home and decided to wait for the phone call at home. And I've grown up in the country, so, you know, being out in the country alone at night never really bothered me, but this really did. And
1: I understand. I think it odd that you knew you were in a dream. I've never had that experience. My dreams have always been as reality until I woke up and knew. You know, when you wake up, you know you had a dream, right?
2: Uh-huh.
1: But I've never known in a dream that I was dreaming. That's odd.
2: And I lived about a half a mile from one of those houses of ill repute that you talk about. So you know how far I had to drive home from high school.
1: I do. I thank you for the call.
2: All right, thanks.
1: And, yes, indeed. I know the area. Good morning on our... you would have been. Wild card line 3. Instead, you're on the air. Hello.
3: Hello, Art. I have a little story. This goes back to... the early 70s.
1: Where are you?
3: I'm calling from Linwood, Washington.
1: All right.
3: AVI. My name's
1: yes.
3: Tom. I was traveling across Nevada from Idaho down to California, and it was early in the morning, and I was outside of Winnemucca about 5:30 or 6 o'clock, and I was by myself, and I'm out of breath. Okay. As I was driving along, it was out in the desert area, and there was absolutely virtually uninhabited.
1: Right.
3: And a car came up behind me with two inhabitants who they started following right on my bumper. And I became concerned because it became apparent that they were really interested in getting me stopped. And they would pull up alongside and motion me over and things like that.
1: Mm.
3: And I was afraid that... you know, I was afraid they were going to to...
1: assault you, rob you, whatever.
3: Uh-huh.
1: Yeah, sure, that'd be natural.
3: So as we went along, this played out for several miles, and they kept motioning for me to pull over, and they'd come up alongside, and I became quite fearful. Well, the oddest thing happened. I had a flat tire, and I could feel the car start to sway.
1: Sure.
3: And I pulled up to a stop, and off to the right was a house. And this car pulled up along and stopped behind me, and I didn't know what to do. I was afraid to get out. And somebody came out of this house to a pickup that was running. I mean, this was the only house in the area. There was nothing else around.
1: Right.
3: And he walked out, and he looked. And one of the people in the car pointed to this guy, and then they went ahead and pulled on by me and took off. So I got out, and I looked at the man, and he was doing something around the pickup. And so I went ahead and got my tire out and changed it and went on my way. Well, this left, you know, it made me quite fearful.
1: Yes.
3: Well, on the way back from California back to Idaho, I looked for this place. I wanted to stop, and it left such a mark on me psychologically.
1: Sure.
3: I found the place. It was totally uninhabited. No windows, no doors. Just a little shack.
1: Yes. And what do you think happened to you?
3: I mean, I honestly don't know. I honestly feel that something... something kept me from being harmed.
1: Something wanted to warn you.
3: Yes.
1: Well, that's
3: these two guys away is what happened.
1: That's quite a story. Thank you.
3: You're welcome.
1: Good morning. On our first time caller line, you're on the air. Good morning.
4: Yeah, good morning.
1: where are you, sir?
4: I'm in Reno.
1: Reno.
4: Hey, my name's John. I'm from, I'm in Sparks. I've been listening to your show on spooks and goblins here. And let me turn down this radio.
1: No, just actually turn it off all the way. Just extinguish it.
4: There, it's out.
1: Right.
4: And I got an interesting story. My wife... my ex-wife used to dabble with Ouija boards and what have you, and I understand exactly how you feel. I can hear it in your voice, but we were horsing around with it one night, and the following weekend, I'd gone out fishing with a friend of mine and came back later that evening, and we watched TV for a while, and then we went to bed, I guess about 11:30, 12 o'clock at night. And the back door of the house and the front door of the house were in line with each other. And our bedroom was at the other end of the house.
1: Right.
4: And I was just dozing off, and I swore I heard the back door open. And somebody in heavy boots closed the door and walked through my kitchen.
1: Mm-hmm.
4: I went to my dresser drawer, and I grabbed my 9mm, and I took it out. And I'm standing in the hallway thinking, God, I hope I don't have to do this. I got locked and loaded, and I swung out into the hallway, and there was just enough residual light in the living room where I could see the silhouette of this individual, about 6'3", pretty stocky person. And I uttered some explicatives, deleted, and told him to freeze right where he was, or I was going to dump him. And you remember the old window shades where you take and you pull them down, you let them go, and they just go up and spin around?
1: Very well, yes.
4: Yeah, well, that's exactly what happened to this silhouette.
1: Oh, you're...
4: Straight up.
1: Really? Just like a window?
4: Just like the old window shades. It just went straight up and vanished. And that was a very puckering experience, if you know what I mean.
1: I know what you mean.
4: And I'll never forget it. That we had other interesting happenings in that house, too. We had clocks that would mysteriously just slide off the shelf and drop onto the floor for no reason at all.
1: Well, this has been sphincter tightening enough for me.
4: Yeah. Oh, yeah. This is a really great show. I want to get off the air and listen some more.
1: All right. Thank you. Have a good morning. Oh, boy. That's pretty descriptive, like a window. Like that. That's the kind of thing that will put you on your knees for a while. Line 3, you're on the air.
5: Hi, Art. This is Chris in Carson City.
1: Hi, Chris.
5: I'm calling. This is a story that my brother told.
1: All right.
5: To me.
1: All right.
5: And I have no doubt that it's true. He doesn't engage in lying. But my brother was taken in that. First of all, my father passed away in June of 91, and he had a very sudden heart attack. I mean, I had dinner with him an hour before, and he was perfectly fine. We were joking, and
1: people always say that. He was fine.
5: He was, and we were joking about a local casino. There were alike, and he didn't. He was saying, well, if I go in there to cash a check with you, I've got to take a shower because it's so greasy, you know. And he was just joking.
1: Yeah.
5: And it was very sudden. Nobody was expecting it. He died very quickly in his rocking chair in a candy bar. And about 6 months later, my brother was taking a nap. He worked graveyard, and he had to sleep during the day. And he had somebody watching his children in the other room. Well, in his dream, he heard a phone ring. Now, he has no phone in his bedroom.
1: Mm.
5: But in his dream, he heard the phone ring, and he picks up the phone, and it's my father on the other end of the line. Now, my father was a compulsive gambler, and I think one of the things that killed him was the stress of having gambled away everything that he and my mom had.
1: Guilt.
5: And my brother said that he heard casino noises in the background, and the noises of slot machines, and he could tell that uh-huh. my father was calling from a casino.
1: Yes.
5: He said, I need to talk to you, and I need to make it quick. I've gambled away all my prayers, or I've cashed in all my prayers to make this call to you. And apparently, the way my dad said, the way my dad had it, people pray for you, and the prayers are part of the economy of this place where he was. And as many prayers as people prayed for you, that was the things that you could do. And he was using all his prayers to make this call. And he said, I have a message for you. He said, you're going to die within a year. But that's not the message. I have a more important message that I really need to get to you. And before he could get the message to my brother, the phone went dead. And my brother woke up. But he came out of the room, and he didn't think much about it, except that it was a dream and the stress of my father having passed away.
1: Mm-hmm.
5: And my little niece came in and said, Daddy, who called you, and why is there a phone in your room? And now it's been 2 years. My brother isn't dead. And so I kind of discounted the whole thing, except that my mom said that there are different ways of dying. Now, when my dad died, my brother was always dependent on my dad for everything and never really could hold a job, never really could do anything. As soon as my dad died, my brother started going to college. He started getting work, getting a job.
1: Doing all the things that had your dad lived, he would have wanted him to.
5: Now, I think that my dad was saying that, hey, the old Dan is going to die in a year. There's going to be somebody, there's going to be a new Dan. That's the way I see it, that there's a response, there's a totally different man, responsible, taking responsibility in his life, doing the things in his life that he should be doing.
1: I've got you. I've got to go.
5: Would like to know, though, what the other message was.
1: I can imagine. Thank you for the call. Thank you for the story. And a good one it was. Yeah, there's lots of ways to die. Line one, you're on the air.
6: Good morning.
1: Good morning.
6: This is Joyce Button from Toppenish, Washington.
1: Hi, Joyce.
6: How are you doing this morning?
1: Fine. Just fine.
6: Good. Oh, well, first off, I wanted to tell you that I'm an Indian woman, and I really can identify with some of the things your caller's been saying. But I wanted to talk about Uncle Joe.
1: Uncle Joe, all right.
6: If you can remember that fellow.
1: Oh, I do very well, yes.
6: Okay. I was married in 1977 to a man that, they have a long book. I guess it dates back years and years ago. And really wasn't paying a whole lot of attention to what was going on in his life. But being an Indian woman, there's a lot of spirituality in my own family line. But I thought it was really strange is how both of us kind of came together and a lot of really weird things were happening in our life. Of course, we're not married anymore, thank God. But at the time, I didn't really understand what was going on with him, but looking back on it, I'm kind of scared that if I ever see him again, it'll be right before I die. because that fellow said, well, I got to go see Uncle Joe. Everywhere he went, and I know that his family, they were older, but he would go, like, to see, you know, he'd want to go see his aunt or his uncle or whatever, and right before he got there, they'd already be gone. And the same thing happened with a teacher that...
1: It would be just a sudden impulse. He didn't have these frequently, right? But when he did have them, somebody actually died?
6: Right. And I really wasn't paying it a whole lot of attention, you know, what was going on, until my foster father, who I was real close to, was he had a terminal illness, and we all knew he was going to pass away. He was dying of cancer over on Whidbey Island. And I went over there, and I said, hey, I've got to go. I've got to get ready right now. And I threw my things together and took off. And I had this vision, one of the first visions I've had, and I've had quite a few since, but there was this airplane. It looked like a tiny toy airplane, and these three huge angels behind it. And then you could see inside this airplane and these passengers, but this one passenger, I couldn't see their face, and it was a like a real tiny airplane, and he was wearing a gray jacket. Well, my husband had to work overtime and said that he couldn't go to see my father, and they were real close. Well, he came, so there was a knock at the door, and I looked out, and there he was, and I really didn't think anything of it, and I opened up the door, and there was this terrible feeling of death that just went right through me. And my foster brother, who was a nurse, literally ran down the hall, and he said, no, let me get him ready for you first. And I just got terrified, and I took a look at his face, and I said, well, let's go across the street and see the kids, because they were staying at the neighbors. And halfway through the clearing, I felt my father die. And I just felt so horrible when I felt his spirit, you know, just leave. And, of course, I knew my dad was dead, and I went and tried to get him involved with, look, you know, seeing the children. When we got back, my mom was having a glass of pie cherry wine. Dad had always made wine himself, and she looked right at my husband's face, and she just with hate in her eyes, and she said, well, he's dead, you know, like he had been the one to kill him. And all of a sudden, I remember that vision of that gray coat, and I looked at my husband. He was wearing that gray jacket, and it was him. He was coming, you know, in that tiny plane. And that's how he had gotten there. He had flown there, chartered a small plane to come into Woodville and taken a taxi and come to the house. And all of a sudden, all the pieces fit together, and I looked back, and I thought, oh, my God, you know. He told me that he was going down the hall right before his father died.
1: Well, listen, we're out of time, but if ever a woman had reason not to see an ex... if you hear he's on the way to visit you, I'd grab the nearest passport and be headed out.
6: I think I will.
1: All right, thank you.
6: Thanks.
1: Bye-bye. And while we're on the subject of airplanes, I have a very good friend that works for one of the major airlines in this country, maybe the biggest airline, actually. And... there are some planes, and I'm intentionally not going to tell you which airline it is. Actually, they've made movies about it. But because of the violent nature of airplane crashes, companies that have been in the business for a very long time and have had crashes know planes are haunted. There are some... bone-chilling stories to be told about haunted airplanes. And because I don't want to compromise something that's been told to me, I'm not going to pass it on to you. I'm just going to say, believe it. There are some airplanes that are that have more flying than just the paying passengers, let me put it that way. Good morning. On the first-time caller line, you're on the air.
7: This is Alan from Birmingham, Alabama.
1: Alan from Birmingham. Hi, Alan. How you doing?
7: Still doing the stuff on the ghost stories?
1: Oh, we sure are, Alan.
7: All right. Well, I got one for you.
1: All right.
7: All right. Me and my best friend, ever since we met, we've been having, like, strange occurrences happening whenever we're around each other.
1: Right.
7: And, you know, we could, like, know what each other's thinking, and if something happens to one of us, you know, the other knows about it and things like that.
1: Sure.
7: Well, he joined the Army about 2.5 years ago.
1: Alan,
7: yeah.
1: I have a break coming up right now. Might I ask that you hold through it so we can get your whole story in?
7: Okay.
1: All right, good. Stay right where you are. That's Alan in Birmingham, Alabama. Back.

0: listening to a special replay of Coast to Coast AM with Art Bell. This program originally aired October 30th, 1993. Please do not call.
1: Welcome back, everybody, to a night of, she expressed it well. I'm Art Bell, and this is Coast to Coast AM, back to Birmingham, Alabama now. Good morning. You're back on the air. Thanks for waiting.
2: Yeah, all right. Okay, so me and my best friend Lance, it's like, you know, we always kind of have like sort of like the same dreams and stuff, but we was always wondering how this happened and stuff. So he got hurt while he was in basic training, and he had a convalescence leave, and I was living in Huntsville at the time.
1: Right.
2: And we was always wondering why this was happening and everything, and one night about 3 o'clock in the morning, all these dogs in the neighborhood started barking, and, you know, we was wondering what was going on. So we walked outside and looked around and couldn't see nothing. Also, we looked up in this tree, and there was these red glowing eyes. It was real freaky.
1: Red glowing eyes?
2: Yeah. Okay. And about that time, the dogs shut up, and the whole neighborhood went black. We come found out the next day, all Southeast Huntsville was in a blackout. And all of a sudden, there was this white Bengal tiger, like a shadow, walked up in the yard.
1: Yes.
2: And all of a sudden, it transformed, and this man, he was Egyptian. And he said his name was Ptolemy, which I found out there was a real, he's an Egyptian astrologer, a mathematician named Ptolemy, lived back in 300 AD or something like that. And he told us that, what he was, who he was, and everything, and that things like this would happen, and sooner or later he would tell us why and show us why. And ever since then, we like have dreams about him and everything, and it's real weird because we'll like be dreaming.
1: So he, in other words, he's never really left you.
2: Right. It's like he said he'd be there to protect us and things like that. And Lance has had occurrences where he's protected him while he's been in Germany and everything. But one of the strangest ones was last Christmas he was at home, and me and him was out sitting in the living room and was going to leave and go outside down to his parents' house. And what happened is I went to open the door, and as soon as I opened the door, it's like both me and him went flying back into the middle of the living room. The door shut, and about 20 seconds later, a car came by with a drive-by shooting.
1: Oh. Well, that's quite a story.
2: Yeah. It kind of freaked us both out.
1: I understand, and I thank you for adding to the series of stories this morning.
2: Yeah. But thing about it is he's in Germany, I'm here, we've been both having real weird dreams lately, and I talked to him about 4 days ago. He's telling me about his dreams and the same ones I'm having.
1: Well, maybe there's more to go to this story. Keep us informed, all right?
2: All right.
1: Thank you, my friend. Line two, you're on the air.
3: Good morning, can you hear me?
1: I can hear you, but not well.
3: Let me see if I can make it better. Can you hear me now?
1: Oh, much better, yes.
3: Okay. What I'm going to tell you, I've never told anyone before. It's started many years ago. I was born in 1949 in April. In April 5th, 1952, 5 days before my third birthday, my older brother died. The only memories I really have of him is him laying in his coffin. He was buried 2 days before my third birthday, and on my third birthday, he came back and talked to me. Now, I was a very little child, but I remember that very clearly. Since that time, and I'm 44 years old now, every April 10th, no matter where I have been in this world, he always comes back and talks to me again.
1: How? I mean, what form does he take? How does this happen?
3: He looks exactly like he did the day he died. He looks like a four-year-old child. And he, it doesn't matter where I am. It's, I mean, when I was in Vietnam, it doesn't make any difference. All I have to do is be by myself for even just a few seconds. On my birthday, he always comes and talks to me, and he always tells me. He doesn't tell me anything that, you know, is really revealing anything. He just tells me if everything's going to be okay and not to worry about it.
1: How do you handle that? I mean,
3: it's been ever since I was a little tiny child, so it's normal for me. I mean, I don't tell anybody about this. I wouldn't be telling you if it wasn't on the.
1: What about your parents?
3: What I am.
1: I know. What about your parents?
3: As far as I know, they never have any. Nobody's, like, he always told me to not tell anybody, so I've never heard anybody else say anything about it, so I don't know.

0: like someone who was just calling to jerk our chain? I don't think so. Same way I feel about most all the calls we've had this morning. This has been very good. If you've listened to all this, I think that you've got to be sitting there wondering about all this. Hi there. First time caller line, you're on the air. Hello? No, are you there? Last chance.
1: Yes.
0: You are. Where are you, sir?
1: I'm calling from Denver.
0: Denver, Colorado. Welcome to the program.
1: Yes. One thing about the ghost story thing, I was hardly ever a believer. Growing up as a Christian, I really was for the most part taught not to believe in that. Back in 1984, I was dating a lady, and she had told me that through some friends of the family, she had the opportunity to go out to an old farmhouse south of the Denver area, and there was an opportunity for her to pick up some old leaded glass, some light fixtures, and some chandeliers from an old farmhouse that was on the property out there. So I agreed to go out there with her. We had gone to the old boarded up farmhouse, and bear in mind, all of the windows and the doors had been boarded over with 2x4s. And I went to the front door. She was staying in the car. It was, probably about zero out, and this was the first part of November. But we had got inside the house and went in there, and we were looking around at the different ornate fixtures that were in the home. And I looked into the kitchen, and I thought I could see a little boy about 4 or 5 years old. And I looked over there, and for a brief second, I was sure that I thought I saw a little boy there.
0: Mm-hmm.
1: And it just came and went, and I didn't think. At the time, I thought, well, maybe I was just imagining it. Well, another 5 minutes went by, and we were walking through there, and I looked over to Shelley, and I said, you know, I thought I saw a little boy in here. And she said, oh, don't worry about it. You're dreaming, this, that, and the other. And I walked into another adjoining room where the chandelier was, and had grabbed a little step stool and was getting ready to get up on that. And Shelley let out this blood-curdling scream and came running in, and she said, there's a little boy in here. And I said, I thought I saw something too. So we walked around on the bottom floor of the old farmhouse. And I said, if you'll be real quiet, if we could hear him running through here, you know, we might be able to grab him and find out what's going on, because at these temperatures, the little guy's going to freeze to death in here.
0: Mm-hmm.
1: We searched through the house, the stairway. I was standing by the stairway to the second floor, so I know that nobody could have walked past me. And We just decided at that time that maybe we both saw something, or possibly a cupboard door or something caused shadow.
0: Mutual hallucination, something.
1: Apparently, and we didn't think too much about it at that time. Well, I had taken the fixture down and had deglazed some cabinet doors that had the beveled glass in it. And we went outside, and I ran into a friend of mine who works for the power company. And he had saw my rig out there, and he was sitting out in his pickup making a radio call. And when we walked out there and got in our rig, he said he didn't know if Shelley was my wife or not. I hadn't seen him for a while.
0: All right, we're almost out of time here.
1: I'll speed it up. We had left and gone up to the new home that was built on this farm. It was built in about the 60s. We went up there to thank the people and got to meet the matriarch of the family.

0: her name was Grandma Ann. Wonderful lady. We went in there, we spoke with people, and we said, thank you for letting us have those fixtures. Shelley had walked in there to where her grandmother's little, I guess, room, bedroom, you would call it, next to a den. And we looked down, and we saw a little picture of the boy and two girls.
1: Oh, boy. All right, I've got to hold it there. Thank you. So there was the boy. There was the boy. That's an incredible story. People coming back. People never leaving. People who die, whose spirits remain here for some troubling reason, usually troubling. What a remarkable string of stories this morning. Good morning. On our first time caller line, you're on the air. From where are you calling, please?
2: I'm calling from Seattle, KVI.
1: Seattle, yes, sir.
2: This happened about 11 years ago. I had a girlfriend who had been killed in a car accident by a drunk driver. She had gotten in the accident on August 18th, and on August 20th, she had been pronounced dead 2 months before her 20th birthday.
1: Mm.
2: On Halloween night exactly, there was a party at the house where she had used to live. Her roommates had decided to have a party to try and get over the grieving process and whatnot.
1: Yes.
2: We had hired a band out of Everett, and I was over at the house to let the band in. And the band that had came, nobody knew about Lisa that had died. And the head singer for the band had gone into the bathroom back by Lisa's bedroom. It was a female with dark hair. Lisa had red hair.
1: Mm-hmm.
2: She was in the bathroom combing her hair, and she let out a scream like I have never heard before in my life. I went running back there, and she's standing there in the mirror, just white as could be. And she looked at me, and she said, somebody has died here. And I said, what do you mean? And she goes, I looked into the mirror, and it wasn't my face.
1: Uh-huh.
2: And then she said, she described Lisa right to a T. And she walked out of the bathroom and turned and looked right at Lisa's room and said, that's her room. Well, the first thing I thought was that these people were trying to play a very sick joke. And got together with a couple other people and were talking about it. And this girl from the band kept wanting to leave. And before she had gone into the bathroom, she had been so excited about playing this gig. Later in the evening, I was standing in Lisa's bedroom talking to somebody, and I looked into the window and saw her reflection from behind me and heard her voice asking me to leave. And I left the party, and then later that night, over $10,000 damage was done to that house by people getting out of hand. And I just really believe, and you know, just sitting here recalling it, I get the shakes like I did that night. And I just really believe that she had came back not wanting people sitting there getting drunk.
1: I'm kind of curious about something. How has this affected your spiritual life? Since that time, what's your belief system like? I mean, are you now absolutely convinced that there is another life?
2: Oh, yes. I've been convinced. When I was a child, my parents owned a mobile home, and they had always told us that this mobile home was haunted and have always told this story. And we always thought they were kidding with us, trying to scare us and whatnot. And until this happened, I really didn't believe it. And, you know, I still get the shakes. I'm sitting here shaking now, thinking about it.
1: Hearing these other stories must be a very reinforcing experience for you.
2: Yes, it is.
1: Thank you for the call.
2: Thank you.
1: And good morning. And if you're just joining us, welcome to the program. We're telling ghost stories. Real ones. The place where Halloween is really occurring. Right here. It's called Coast to Coast AM. Good morning. Line 3, you're on the air.
3: Hi, Art.
1: Hello.
3: Some incredible stories tonight. This is Margaret at Grants Pass, Oregon. But anyway, my story dates back to 1945. And
1: the year of my birth, I might add.
3: Oh, you that old? Oh, my goodness.
1: Oh,
3: I'm 71.
1: Are you that old?
3: Yeah.
1: Oh, my goodness. Yes.
3: Anyway, my husband had commando training. I knew he was going into battle in the Navy and advanced echelon, and I was just worried sick over him when he left because I didn't know where he was going, what was happening and everything, you know, and I...
1: Sure.
3: I went with a friend of mine down to Alvera Street, and I don't believe in fortune-telling or anything. Well, maybe I do a little bit now. But anyway, then we went into this fortune-teller, and she was listening to a young girl who was there with a sailor, and after she was through, I said, well, I didn't want to rush her or anything, you know, and she says, well, that's okay. All she wanted was find out whether the boy liked her or something like that, you know.
1: Sure.
3: So then I told her, you know, that I was worried about my husband, and we had only been married a short time, and she said, not to worry about him, to take care of myself, that he would be just fine, but just take care of myself, you know. So I didn't think too much of it, but sometime later I went by myself to an elderly man in Maywood, in southeast L.A., and he was a fortune teller, and after he told me that he was going to be just fine and I should take care of myself, then he called me all the way out to the car, kept telling me, now you watch out, you take care of yourself.
1: Well, how come you didn't turn around and say, why? I mean, what's going to happen to me? I think I'd have to ask.
3: Yeah, well, I just didn't believe in fortune tellers, you know.
1: Mm-hmm.
3: I just
1: yeah, but I mean, we're talking same message, two tellers.
3: Yeah, that's right, but I didn't link them together. Really.
1: All right, we don't have a lot of time, so what happened?
3: Well, what happened was that VJ day came, and he was just fine, and everything was going great, and in October, I had a dream that this factory I worked at... I was up on a mountain, and I was looking down, and there was a big explosion, and I rushed down there, and there was one guy sitting there, and he said, everybody got killed but me.
1: Oh.
3: And about a week later, I was involved in an explosion, and I was the only one that was hurt. And I was in the hospital, and I think the first day they had a horrible heat streak, and I asked God. I said, "Please let me die. This heat is terrible because they all the good hospitals were filled up, and this was."
1: All right, we're about to not be able to continue, so I'm going to have to say we'll hold it there. Call me next hour if you can get through. Thank you. I'm sorry, but that's the end of the time, but not the end of the program. By any means. The place where Halloween is really occurring, right here. It's called Coast to Coast AM.

0: 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Art will be live tomorrow night for his annual Ghost to Ghost AM show.
1: If you have a story for us, come on ahead. We've only got one more hour of it, and this is it. Wildcard Line 3, you're on the air. Good morning.
2: Good morning. I kind of like to share a story, well, three stories if I have the time.
1: All right. Where are you? Where are you, please?
2: I'm in Little Lake, California.
1: Little Lake, California. All right. Go ahead.
2: The first time that I ever had some sort of strange experience, I was lying in my bed with my eyes closed, and I could see these faces floating through my room. And they were a lot like the faces out of the death pits of the concentration camps. They were hollow-eyed and gaping mouths. And at first I was kind of mystified by it, and it seemed like minutes, but I'm sure it was only seconds. And I thought to myself, well, if you're here for good, you can stay. If not, if you're here for no goodness, go. Go now. And immediately the faces disappeared. The other story, my husband was in the Pacific, and he was fighting the Japanese. And there was a young Marine that came back across the no man's land, and the Japanese were shooting everything they had. And when he got to the other to their lines, he was riddled with bullet holes from his waist down. His legs were, all his bones in his legs were shattered. And whenever the chaplain asked how he got there, he only replied, "My father brought me back. My father brought me back." And whenever it came to find out, I think the Yank magazine wrote it up in the fact that the chaplain found out that the father had died in the Battle of Aragon or some other battle. The third one was a couple years ago here at my home. We had these footsteps constantly, maybe two or three times a month, out across the patio and wooden deck. And my husband was out in the workshop working one day, and each time we'd hear these footsteps, we'd check them out. There would be nothing there. And this particular night, he was working out in the workshop, and he thought I'd called him, and I says no. And he went on back to what he was doing, and suddenly a hammer flew across the workshop and just missed him by fractions, and there wasn't a soul nowhere.
1: Wow.
2: And we have no idea how the hammer or who threw the hammer, but it went across the shop nevertheless.
1: Unmistakable message, nevertheless.
2: Nevertheless.
1: Thank you very much for your call.
2: Mm-hmm.
1: And adding to our list of incredible stories this morning. Some of these have been truly incredible. And I'm going to have to sit down and listen to a tape of this program myself. We'll be right back. Good morning. First time caller line, you're on the air.
3: Good morning.
1: Hi, where are you, ma'am?
3: Spokane, Washington.
1: Spokane.
3: This is back in the 50s. Oh, gosh, wait till I turn the darn heater down. I'll be right back.
1: Oh, that's quite all right. Go ahead. We have no open lines right now. When we do, you know the numbers. Pick one and call it.
3: Hold up here.
1: Yes.
3: Back in the 50s, my husband and I had, he was a hard rock miner up here in Washington State, and I had gone down to California, and I tried to talk him into coming down there and get a job in a shipyard, which he used to work in, and got that all arranged. And I had a little apartment, and I went and got a lease option to buy on a place, and I transferred my mail over to a little mailing thing. Well, he called me up and said he would be down in a couple of days. So I was busy from one place to the other and so forth. I'm driving down Vermont Avenue, and I look in the rearview mirror, and there he is in a black sedan with another guy driving. And he smiled and waved at me. And I thought, oh, that son of a gun, he got here 2 days early. I drove on home and got everything ready, made a pot of coffee and everything. He didn't show up. And I had to go over to the other house. I left a note on the door, went over, took care of the apartment that I was going to rent with option to buy and so forth. It was a duplex.
1: Right.
3: It paid for itself and everything because the beauty operator was in the other half. And I was real proud of that. Went back home, didn't hear anything. About 4 days later, I got a letter in this little mail office. The girl called me and said, you've got a letter from up home. And I went over and picked it up, and he had written to me. And a couple of days later, I got a telegram that he had been killed the day after I saw him in the car.
1: Oh, gee.
3: I have never remarried. It was such a blow. I just couldn't believe it. I mean, he was killed. He had sold the house. He had sold our furniture. He had packed up things to ship and everything. And he was killed the day before he was supposed to work one shift and leave and the next morning, and he was killed.
1: And so as a result, you have never remarried?
3: No. It was too much.
1: I understand. And I really appreciate your taking the trouble to call us.
3: Thank you.
1: Take care. Line 3, you're on the air.
4: Good morning.
1: Hello.
4: Are you there?
1: I'm here.
4: I just wanted to say I had an incident happen about 4 years ago. I went to my mother's house, and my mother has her grandmother, at the time it was her mother, was living with her, and she was approximately about 90 years old, and pretty well bedridden. I mean, she couldn't get out past the kitchen.
1: Sure.
4: And we went to dinner. I just happened to stop by and see her, and she said, let's go to dinner, and I said, fine. So before we left, she always keeps the windows locked. We always locked the doors. I mean, that was just one of her pet peeves. And we went to dinner, and it was about 20 minutes away from where we were at, and we were at dinner, we were talking, and I never really got to know much about my grandmother, and I had said something about, well, what was my grandfather like? And we talked, and she said he was real mean and vindictive to your grandmother, and that was one of the main reasons why they divorced. And he died. He was an alcoholic, and he passed away so many years before this. So, I mean, we went into other conversations, and at the end of the evening, we went back to the house. We came out, went to the back door, and in my mom's bathroom, which is at the other end of the house, there would have been no way my grandmother could have got, because she had a wheelchair to the kitchen. That was as far as she could go, because she
1: right.
4: was in a trailer house.
1: Right.
4: And we got to the back bathroom, and I happened to go in first. And I walked in, and I was just about to shut the door, and just something told me, don't shut the door all the way. I looked up, and on the inside of the door, she had one of those length-away mirrors of the door length.
1: Oh, yes.
4: It had been lifted up past the doorway, and then it was like about 2 feet above the doorway, and it had been tightened all the way. And it had like, it probably had about 12 or 13 of those latches you screw in and tighten.
1: Right.
4: Every one of the latches was completely tight, because I just completely went over this thing. There was no forced entry. There was nobody had a key. The only people that have a key to that house is my mom and my dad, and he lived up in Ely. And I just, this chill just ran down my back, because if anybody was to break into the house, I mean, there's been just no godly reason why they would just raise this mirror up and tighten it down like they did. And I told her to come in. I says, were you messing with the mirror earlier this afternoon? She said, no, I've never messed with the mirror. And she looked in, and her face just turned white. And, I mean, it was just really weird. And we went in to check on my grandma to make sure she was all right. And she was in the other room. She was just muttering my grandfather's name, just kept muttering. I mean, she never really ever talks about him. And she just kept muttering. I mean, she didn't say, but just kept saying his name over and over and over again. And, I mean, after that, I mean, I've heard stories and stuff, and I used to be skeptic about it, but never, never again. I mean, to this day, when we took the mirror off the next day, I mean, she didn't even want the mirror in the house. I took it to the dump and got rid of it. But, I mean, that is probably one of the weirdest things I've ever had happen to me, or to her, for that matter.
1: Well, you've told that story on the right morning, sir. Thank you.
4: Thank you very much.
1: Take care. And I know that a lot of you sitting out there listening to all of this morning have got to be going through some changes, because I sure am. These aren't nuts. These people are literate, obviously well-educated, articulate, young, old, middle-aged. That last caller was just another example. How can you ignore it? Good morning. On our first-time caller line, you're on the air.
5: Hello, Art.
1: Hi.
5: Hi, this is John calling from Fairbanks, Alaska.
1: Hi, John, all the way from Fairbanks.
5: Yes, I want to know if perhaps you're having some poltergeists in your radio feeds tonight.
1: I hope not. Why do you ask?
5: I don't know if any other callers have picked this up. I don't know if it's in one of your network feeds or what, but periodically, starting with your first hour through your second, third hour, every so often I'd hear a background noise that sounded like a duck quacking.
1: Come on.
5: I'm recording your program, and there are quacking ducks or poltergeist or something on your program. I'm sure other listeners...
1: Do you have the tape there?
5: I have the tape going right now.
1: You have it going now to record your own call?
5: Exactly. I turned everything way down, but hopefully I can still record it. But periodically...
1: All right, I'll tell you what I'm going to do.
5: Okay.
1: I'm going to terminate this conversation with you now. And what I want you to do is cue your recorder to where you've got that on tape.
5: Okay.
1: And call me back and play it.
5: Okay.
1: Will you do that?
5: Tonight.
1: Tonight.
5: Okay, I'll try because it's been probably an hour since I've heard it, but I'll try to get it for you.
1: If you can do it, call me back on the same line.
5: Okay.
1: All right.
5: Okay, I'll try to do that because I wanted to share a couple stories with you.
1: Well, if you want to do, all right, fine. Go ahead and share. You've got time to share one now. Go ahead.
5: I'll try to do that. But when I went to school, I went to school with this boy, and he had a pretty rough life. He lost one brother in the eighth grade due to some childhood illness, and then a brother that was a couple years older than him went to Vietnam. And he was killed when he was a gunner on board a helicopter, and he was killed in action in Vietnam. And he led a fairly unhappy life, and we parted ways, and I joined the Air Force. And I ended up in Alaska, and I was stationed at Eielson Air Force Base. And one night he came to me in a dream, and he was very sad in the dream, and he was crying. And he expressed to me in a dream that he'd been hurt badly, and he just had a car wreck. And I just thought it was a dream. And a few days later, I received a letter from my mom and a newspaper clipping that he'd been killed in a car wreck.
1: Oh, boy. All right.
5: And
1: well,
5: it was more than a coincidence.
1: I understand. All right. Look, let's hold it here. Call me back with that tape. Line 3, you're on the air.
6: Yeah, actually, I have a ghost story that I'm still trying to resolve now. I'm trying to find out who the ghost is. However, it's kind of a mundane ghost story.
1: You mean this is going on now?
6: Yeah, at where I work.
1: All right.
6: It's real mundane. He just walks through the place and doesn't bother anyone. But when I lived in Santa Barbara, my father was a pastor of a church. And he was a part-time pastor. Church couldn't, a small church, couldn't afford to pay him. Part of his compensation was is we lived in some apartments in the second story of the church.
1: Mm-hmm.
6: This building was built at the late 19th century. So when we were living there, maybe had 90 years on it.
1: Sure.
6: Very old, very oppressive building. Everyone I know who lived there was terrified, I mean literally terrified, to go downstairs when it was dark. And, you know, it was my job, for instance, to go turn on the lights in the morning.
1: Mm-hmm.
6: And Sunday morning, I had to go turn. My dad, many years later, said, well, I didn't want your sisters doing that. You know, why do I have to?
1: Well, right. Lucky you.
6: Yeah. Well, I swear, we go down in the dark, and there was something there. There was something there. I knew it. I found out I'm not the only one who felt that way. There were some people we knew who lived there after we did. Everyone in that family refused to go downstairs when it was dark. Any time somebody went down there, they knew something was there. Well, we later found out someone had committed suicide in that church.
1: Yeah, there you go.
6: Very many years earlier, someone committed suicide in that church. One of the people who lived there, he was a member of the church, he lived there the same time we did.
1: Mm-hmm.
6: He, very nice guy. It turned out, this happened just a few years ago, this man murdered he just flipped out, and he murdered his mother and his father.
1: Hmm.
6: And he'd lived in that church for years, and I don't know if it's connected, but he had flipped out. He murdered his mother and his father.
1: It absolutely wouldn't surprise me.
6: It made the news here in town. And this happened a couple years ago in Santa Barbara.
1: Mm-hmm.
6: He knifed his mother and father. The church was sold. A military prep school bought it and had a bunch of cadets living there and going to school there.
1: Right.
6: Some of those cadets got it in their mind to go down and kill a homeless person. The military academy got closed down because their cadets had committed murder. I went back a couple years ago, and with a friend who also used to live there, we went to the place, because she still lives in Santa Barbara. She goes, well, it's a coffee house now.
1: Now, that's not just something you get on your mind.
6: Yeah, exactly. And we went to the coffee house, and now the coffee house was an occult theme. And you go in, and what I felt when I went in there by myself, and just in all the paintings on the wall, all the decorations was there. We talked to a man who's... studio was upstairs in what used to be our apartments.
1: Yes.
6: He said he would not stay there at night. At night, when it got dark, he went home.
1: Whatever it was,
6: but
1: was...
6: that building was not a pleasant place.
1: I've got you, sir. Thank you very much for the call. I've sure got you. I'll tell you, that really does seem to go on. It does seem to stay within buildings, structures, where things have occurred. Though on other occasions, spirits, ghosts, if you want, have followed people. Not let them go. When they're part of it, they seem to get followed. Line one, you're on the air.
7: Hello.
1: Hello.
7: Hi, Art. I got a strange story. I used to live in Taiwan.
1: Oh, yes.
7: And a friend and I had were moving into an apartment. And the apartment had one bedroom, and there was two of us. So we had them put in a wood partition in the middle.
1: Mm-hmm.
7: And one night we had come home kind of late, and we had getting ready to go to sleep. And he was in his bed, I was in my bed, and we heard these noises, these strange noises, like somebody was throwing BBs on a refrigerator, you know, a metallic sound.
1: Sure.
7: And
1: I can imagine BBs on a fridge.
7: Anyway, I said, you know, cut it out, and he kept telling me to cut it out. You know, we were blaming each other.
1: Right.
7: So I didn't think anything of it, and all of a sudden, I kind of see my friend, and he's sneaking around this wood partition. You know, the lights are out.
1: Yes.
7: And I'm trying not to laugh because, you know, I'm kind of hiding under the covers, and I see him coming around here, and I'm saying, well, as soon as he gets to the bed, I'm going to really scare this guy because he doesn't even know I'm looking at him. And so he gets to the bed, and I throw up the covers, and I, you know, scream at him. And I hear my friend in his bed say, you know, Tony, cut it out. And I tell you, I just broke out into like a cold sweat. And I laid back on the bed, and the bed started to, like it was on the ocean, it just started to move.
1: This
7: boat.
1: Yeah.
7: And, you know, I told him, I says, hey, turn on the lights, you know. And he heard the, you know, the way I was saying it, and he turned on the lights, and I had him check the front door and the windows. And there was nobody there. And needless to say, you know, I had, like, friends stay over, like, the next week or so.
1: And
7: keeping there.
1: Yeah.
7: And that was it.
1: And you say the bed moved like like ocean waves.
7: Like I was on the ocean. Just the whole bed was just, like, floating.
1: Yeah, that bothers me. Thank you very much for the call, sir. That sort of thing bothers me. That and in movies when you see doors that sort of bend inwards. They don't break. They bend. That's totally freaky. We'll be back.

0: You're listening to a special replay of Coast to Coast AM with Art Bell. This program originally aired October 30th, 1993. Please do not call.
1: Some of the stories this morning, boy, I'm telling you. Really, you have all done very well this morning, and there's still a bit more to come, so here we go. Line two, you're on the air.
2: Yes, sir.
1: Hi.
2: Hi, how are you doing?
1: Fine.
2: Well, my story is my son used to come in. He was 19 years old, and he used to pick roses all the time for me.
1: Right.
2: So one day he said that he was going to go out of state, and I didn't agree. He says, let me go. He says, I have a premonition that I don't have a long lifespan. I says, don't be silly. I says, anybody that's going to go first, it'll be me. He says, well, he says, promise me if anything happens to me, he says, you'll send me roses. I says, oh, yeah, and send me lilacs.
1: Right.
2: So a year later, he got in a car accident, and he passed away Christmas. We lived in an old, old farmhouse over 100 years old. The doorbell was not connected, and the doors were jammed. The one door is never open. 2 days after he died, the doorbell rang, and the doors flew open, and you could smell roses.
1: Oh.
2: You'd come back to say goodbye.
1: Oh. And you smelled roses.
2: Yeah, the smell of roses. And we were just...
1: How did you react emotionally when that happened?
2: I had a very good feeling because he came back to say goodbye to me. And I knew that there was something. That there was something. Because he was only 20 years old when he passed away.
1: There is something, ma'am.
2: Yes, definitely.
1: Thank you.
2: You're welcome.
1: Thank you for the story. A lot of stories like that. Variations of it. People who have left didn't get finished with their business before they had to go. Good morning. On the first time caller line, you're on the air.
3: Art, this is John calling you back from Fairbanks.
1: Hi, John. Oh, yes, John.
3: I've edited the tapes. Now, I'm going to try to let you hear this duck quacking, and this was just a few minutes ago when you were talking to the young gentleman just before you took your station break.
1: Yes.
3: Now, if this doesn't come across from this portable tape player, I will make copies and send them to you and let you pick it up yourself.
1: All right, let's hear it.
3: Here goes. This is just from about 10 minutes ago. We'll see how this comes across the network. Here it goes.
4: Told him, I says, hey, turn on the lights, you know, and he heard the way I was saying it, and he turned on the lights, and I had him check the front door and the windows, and there was nobody there. And needless to say, you know, I had, like, friends stay over.
1: I absolutely heard it.
3: Hear that?
1: I heard it.
3: That's been on your program all evening long, sporadically, that duck quacking noise.
1: Well, I wonder if people at other affiliates have heard that.
3: I figured some other caller would identify it to you because I've heard it from the beginning of your show.
1: All right, it was clearly there. Either we have a board operator in Fairbanks who has a sense of humor, or from a source that no doubt you suspect.
3: It'd be interesting to know, but I've been hearing it from your hour one on through.
1: All right, thank you. Thank you for the callback, and I heard it quite clearly. That was in Fairbanks. Well, what about some of you at other affiliates? Did you hear any such thing? I assure you I did nothing like that here. Nothing. Two, you're on the air.
5: Good morning, Art.
1: Oh, good morning.
5: Yes, I wanted to say when I was a teenager, I was sleeping away, and in this dream, I was holding up my casket. So I was screaming, and my mother came running in, and she said, what's the matter? I said, I'm holding up a casket. And she said, who's in it? And I said, your brother. So in 2 days, she got the call. He had died.
1: Oh, how did she, you know, when you told her that in the first place.
5: I've seen his face in the casket.
1: How did she react to that when you told her?
5: She was more or less a psychic herself, and she believed it, and he had a sunstroke. And then another time, my dad we lived on the farm, and he had to go to another city in the same state, not far away. And his sister wasn't expected to live. So we didn't have a phone. So a friend had came over and told him that his sister was sick. So he went, and sure enough, about 4 days later, in the middle of the night, the clock, you know, we had a clock that struck the hour.
1: Sure.
5: And sure enough, the clock usually went bong, bong. This time it went bong, bong. So my mother said, hey, she just died. And she did.
1: Well, your mother had the power then.
5: Yes, the clock really told us that she had died.
1: Thank you. Have a good morning. Coincidence? Maybe. All of these stories, coincidence? Not likely. What do you conclude? Wildcard Line 3, you're on the air.
6: Well, this is a true story. This is Pat Fitzpatrick from Silver Springs, Nevada. This is a true story about an Irish and a British ghost, and about whom a poem was written by William Butler Yeats called The Ghost of Roger Casement. In it, Casement was executed by the British, and the Irish government, since they became independent, wanted his body. Every year they'd ask for his body, and finally they got the body back 30 years later when a Labour government came to power. But one of Casement's last wishes was, do not let my body rest in this place, which is England.
1: Yes.
6: So Butler wrote the poem. He said, I can't sleep at night. I hear a knocking on my door. I just cannot sleep. And finally, at the end of it, he says, it's the ghost of Roger Casement knocking on my door. And then the British guy, and of course that poem, it was published by Yeats just when Ireland was about to go in on the British side in the Second World War. And because the British government had refused to give the body back, the Irish government stayed neutral.
1: That's quite a story.
6: Yeah, William Butler Yeats, the ghost of Roger Casement.
1: Thank you, my friend.
6: Bye.
1: Have a good morning. Mr. Fitzpatrick. Line 3, you're on the air.
7: Good morning.
1: Good morning.
7: I'm going to relate a story that goes back to 1968. I was drafted, sent to Nam because of the tremendous turnover of people and whatnot. Well, I was in the infantry. We were stationed in a small fire base close to the Cambodian border.
1: Mm-hmm.
7: And it was an evening where it was our turn to go out and set up an ambush. We set it all up. We had everything laid out so that if Charlie came walking along, we could do our thing.
1: Sure.
7: And one guy was awake. The rest of us were asleep. That gentleman woke us all up. There was six of us, and we all saw a small party of Vietnamese coming at us. They were armed and whatnot. And at the appropriate time, we sprung the ambush and whatnot. And nothing happened. I mean, they just kept right on walking through it, not even looking at us. Like,
1: incredible.
7: It was the most crazy thing that happened over there while I was there.
1: Imagine everybody check their ammunition.
7: Well, you know, when you let go of the claymore, you know something goes.
1: Yeah, absolutely.
7: And it was the most, I mean, the country itself is a spiritual country, but then to have that happen. And I've never seen...
1: You know, I don't know.
7: Any of the other gentlemen...
1: I don't know if it's
7: that... ...with us.
1: Yeah, I don't know if it's that surprising, sir. People who die violent deaths tend to linger, and there are a lot of violent deaths in war.
7: I've never experienced anything like it, and I doubt if I ever will. But it was... And I've never told anybody about it.
1: Big effect on your life?
7: Well, without a doubt. Without a doubt, the whole thing was a big effect on my life.
1: Well, I'm honored that you chose this moment to tell the story.
7: Well, it was It was a good time. Thank you.
1: Thank you.
7: Letting me say it.
1: Thank you. Have a good morning. Do you believe him? Did he sound crazy to you, affected? Oh, I suppose you might say that with the strain of war, combat, things like that might happen. Might be a mass hallucination. Or more likely, not. Good morning. On the first time caller line, you're on the air.
8: Hello, I'm calling from Mesa, Arizona.
1: Mesa, welcome to the program.
8: Ben, this takes place on the Navajo Reservation, near the trailhead of Rainbow Bridge, and in the vicinity of Navajo Mountain. My father and I were camping in about 1976, and we were camping in the ruins of the old Rainbow Lodge. It had burned down some, I don't know how many years ago.
1: Yes.
8: And as we were going to sleep, after we'd put the campfire out, we both felt a presence of some sort. Didn't see anything. It was something we both felt. The most notable thing is that my father's a preacher, a Free Methodist preacher, and he also has a master's degree in archaeology, or anthropology, I should say. And he felt it too. I know he did, because he said he wanted to offer a prayer. And he prayed something about having a shepherd, watch the sheep.
1: Sure.
8: And I guess eventually disappeared because we both went to sleep and didn't really talk much about it after that. And that was that's the only thing I've ever happened close to that, close to anything ghostly.
1: But it was enough that you knew that it was something.
8: It was there. There was a definite apprehension, a feeling of apprehension in the air. And I'm sure that people who have lived out on the reservation or visited or been in the sacred parts, which is, I guess, Navajo Mountain, it's part of the sacred area, have stories like this. And I'd be interested to hear from them, too.
1: Maybe you will. Thank you for the call.
8: Gotcha.
1: Right. The presence felt, distinctly felt. Have you ever felt that? No question about it. Something's there. Or no question about it, something cold and not particularly welcome is in your area. It's not a trivial emotion. It's overwhelming. It comes in waves. Have you ever felt it? Line one, you're on the air.
9: Good morning, Art. The fellow from Fairbanks is exactly right. I've been jiggling my radio, wondering what's wrong with it tonight. Usually.
1: Where are you?
9: Anchorage, KNI. You come in usually as clear as a bell. Tonight it's been glitches and pops and strange.
1: Really?
9: Strange. I have a story about witchcraft in the Arctic and immortality.
1: All right.
9: 1961, I was visiting an old Eskimo friend in Teller, which is up on the Seward Peninsula, hop, skip, and a jump across from Siberia.
1: Yes, sir.
9: Near the Arctic Circle, a beautiful day, and this old man, William McQuillock, tribe historian for that Mary's Igloo tribe, quite a famous Eskimo and a young man. We took a skiff, went about 30 miles out of Teller to snipe for gold up a little creek at an abandoned gold mine. Mm-hmm. I was walking along the creek, and I saw something I couldn't believe. A track of a human footprint, left foot, barefoot, in the sand. The creek had just dropped, and this was very, very fresh, and I couldn't believe it. My foot was exactly 12 inches long. This was 4 inches longer than mine. One human footprint in a place where you had to walk carefully or you'd touch your rubber boots on the sharp rocks, a lot of quartz there. I called William and his cousin over and said, "What is this?" He took one look, turned, and started walking away, both of them. About a mile back down to the skiff, and I couldn't figure out what's wrong with him. He acted afraid. I went down, and after a lot of persuasion, he told me a story of the most famous shaman. The turn of the century, there was a huge Eskimo, nearly 7 feet tall, he said, a huge man, who traveled amongst the villages. Strangely, he'd show up 150 miles away in one day. He preached to the people. He healed the sick. He even raised the dead, William told me. A young boy had died, and he put a tent over the grave, crawled in, a big noise, a roaring sound, and he walked out with the boy. This was a famous shaman. Turn of the century, the great Nome Gold Rush. The army came to try to keep order. They had a law that no witchcraft could be practiced. Well, this huge shaman showed up outside of Nome, and a troop of soldiers went out with a captain to arrest him because he was preaching revolt and warning the people, the Eskimo, against the coming white man. He said, "You cannot do anything to me. I have powers greater than you." And he had a man take a spear and stabbed him to prove it. Spit on his hands, rubbed his side, and there was no scar. And the captain almost went nuts, but he arrested him. They put him on a boat to take the shaman to Seattle for trial. And a storm immediately came up and was about to sink the boat. And they looked, and the shaman, instead of being in the brig, was sitting on the stern looking back at the land. So they put him back in the brig. A few minutes later, he was back on the deck. The captain went berserk, and the sailors turned the boat around and put the shaman back ashore near Nome. And
1: I'm sure.
9: Told me, "Now you know about the track. He is still here." 61.
1: Oh, that's a great story. Those are great stories. Thank you for the call.
9: Good evening.
1: You take care. Now, sailors, sailors particularly, wouldn't sail under those conditions. And you know that goes for sailors today too. It hasn't changed. You don't venture out to sea with that sort of thing around you. You don't do it. You just don't do it today or then. Good morning. On the first-time caller line, you're on the air.
10: Hi, this is Mark again from KNZR in Bakersfield.
1: Hi, Mark.
10: I just wanted to say real quick, you haven't heard any quacking ducks, but we've had a similar experience before about a month ago during your show.
1: What did you hear?
10: And some ladies had called up during business hours and said they kept hearing someone saying they were going to kill them way in the background.
1: Really?
10: Yeah. So I don't know, maybe somebody along the line is...
1: Well, you never know, of course, Mark, as you well know, you would have the power there to make something...
10: Yeah, they thought one of us was doing it or something.
1: I see. Well, I appreciate the information. I find it a little unsettling, though.
10: Yeah, okay, just want to let you know.
1: Thank you, Mark.
10: Okay, bye-bye.
1: Bye. That's a board operator there in Bakersfield. Well, that unsettles me a little. Line two, you're on the air.
11: How you doing, Art?
1: Okay.
11: I got a story about my uncle who died about 3 years ago. He died about 2 o'clock in the morning.
1: Mm.
11: So we all go to the hospital and, you know, condole my aunt. And then it was, you know, getting pretty early in the morning, so we all went home for a few hours. And then we came back, and as we all come back in the morning to her house, there's this dog that has just parked itself outside the front of the house. Hmm. And every time somebody got out of the car who was part of the immediate family, the dog came up to them, sat there until you petted it, and then walked away. And as soon as the whole immediate family who was there, you know, came to the house, the dog went away, and we never saw the dog again.
1: Do you have any idea what dog this was, or
11: it looked like a little terrier or something?
1: Well, not what kind, but whose or why it did what it did. Any idea?
11: I don't know, but it was just a little tiny dog that was so full of life, and my uncle was the same way. Here was a guy who was just so full of life, and. It was just strange. It waited to greet everyone that came to the house, and after everyone got there, the dog was gone. We never saw it again.
1: Well, that's really something.
11: Really weird story. I don't know what it was, but it's weird.
1: I thank you for the call.
11: You're welcome.
1: You take care. Good morning. On the first time caller line, you're on the air. Hello there.
12: Hello.
1: Yes, sir. You're on the air. Turn your radio off, please.
12: Oh.
1: Turn it off, all the way off.
12: It's off.
1: Very good. Welcome to the program. Where are you?
12: Fairbanks, Alaska.
1: Fairbanks, yes, sir.
12: And quack, quack.
1: Yeah?
12: Anyway, I want to go back to this story from this guy from Alaska, that Anchorage. And you don't want to believe anything that anybody from Anchorage tells you because they're full of bull.
1: Well, now, is that
12: say about the shaman, that is really ridiculous.
1: Well, now, was that a kind thing to say about a sister city?
12: Sister city? Oh, they think they own Alaska, for God's sakes. I've lived here all my life, 65 years in Fairbanks, and I don't like Anchorage. Okay, you got her.
1: Yeah, you know, thank you very much for the call, sir. Never let them know who you are. I guess I'd better take a second out and do as I always try to do and say thank you again for wonderful talk radio, another truly wonderful week of talk.

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8: One moment, John Lear. Before I get to John, and we have in radio the luxury of a lot of time, John is on the line and able to hear what I'm saying right now. And I guess I'm going to begin this show with my experience, so it's out of the way. And I'm going to relate this experience to you because it really, in some ways, accounts for why John is here on this particular morning. Because when I saw what I saw this last Sunday, I picked up the phone the moment I hit the house and called John Lear's house. Unfortunately, at that point, got a tape and related briefly my experience. And John called me the next day, and it was like a confession or something. I had to get hold of John. So here's what happened briefly this last Sunday, and I will neither, if I'm able, add to it or detract from it. I'm going to tell you the story just as it happened. On my way home to a little town to the west of Las Vegas, about 60 miles to the west, called Pahrump, Nevada. And I was about a mile from home and on a street that runs from east or east-west, and I was traveling east to west to intersect with a street that runs north-south and would take me on the final leg home. It was between 11 and 11:30. I'm sorry I didn't really note the time that carefully, but somewhere in that window between 11 and 11:30, I should suspect about 11:15 or 20 would be my best guess. And I was on this final street, and all of a sudden, you'll recall the moon was a bit fuller than it is now, so it was fairly well lit up.

0: weather conditions were calm. If there was a breeze, it was a very, very light breeze, as to be insignificant. My wife caught something, I guess, out of the corner of her eye and turned around, looked out the back window and said, "What in the hell is that?" I said, "I don't know." And I stopped the car and turned off the headlights and rolled down my window. And coming up from behind us, just off the driver's side, was something large. I would guesstimate it would be 100 feet across. Absolutely triangular. And I would guess it to be at about 150 feet in altitude. And it was coming up literally behind us. Its direction of travel was roughly east, southeast, and traveling towards the west-northwest. And it was lit. There were two white lights and one strobing red light, strobing at a rate faster than you would associate with normal aviation traffic. The object was moving very slowly. The word I would use to describe its movement was more floating. Certainly it was going at a rate that would not sustain conventional aircraft in flight. There just wouldn't be enough lift at that speed. So it was floating, and it literally floated right across the, or very nearly across the top of my car, just a little off to the driver's side. And I'll tell you, the sky was lit well enough that when I looked up at it, I was able to discern the substance of it. And it was black and solid and triangular. And it moved out and across my area very slowly, floated out across, and continued to float in a west-northwesterly direction until I could see it literally going across the entire valley. And I was able to keep sight of it for, oh, I don't know, maybe as much as three or four minutes somewhere in there, and then I finally lost sight of it. So I have absolutely no idea what I saw, except that it was large. It was precisely as I described to you. It wasn't a guess. It was not an indistinct light. This was without question a craft. The question is, was it a craft that our military has, that we don't know that they have, or was it from someplace else? I don't know. I would suspect the first before the second, but certainly either one is possible. So that was my experience. I'm 48 years old. I've never seen one of these things before. I didn't think I ever would see one, but I did. My wife was witness as well. I actually put her on the air the other morning for about 30 seconds just because I didn't want to be out there twisting slowly in the breeze by myself. And I'm still thinking about all this. So there it is. For what it is, for what it's worth, that's my story, and I swear to you, it is true. John Lear. John Lear is an airline captain. John has flown 160 different types of aircraft in over 50 different countries in all types of flying. Experimental test flying, production test flying, airline passenger flying, cargo hauling, movie work, stunt flying, aircraft ferrying, airdropping missions, racing, and secret missions of all kinds. Lear held 18 world speed records in the Learjet, including speed around the world, and holds the most FAA airman certificates issued to a single individual, which include the airline transport rating, flight instructor, ground instructor, navigator, flight engineer, flight dispatcher, airframe, and power plant mechanic, control tower operator, and parachute rigger. He's been a commercial pilot for 30 years and has been flying for 35. He holds the Professional Air Traffic Controllers Award for Outstanding Airmanship, presented in 1968. He's flown missions worldwide for various government agencies, flew in Southeast Asia between 1967 and 73, and has flown extensively in Europe, the Middle East, Afghanistan, the Far East, and Africa. As a non-sked pilot, he has over 16,000 hours of flight time, of which over 12,000 hours are in jets. Lear's father, of course, was William P. Lear, Sr., who not only helped develop the first car radio, the 8-track stereo, the automatic pilot for fighter aircraft, but who developed the Learjet, one of the first and most successful of all business jet aircraft. Lear studied industrial design at the Art Center College in Los Angeles and was a state Senate candidate in Nevada in 1980. He's written extensively about airplanes and other subjects and was Middle East correspondent for Combat Illustrated between 1975 and 1977 while stationed in Beirut. He is an amateur photographer and astronomer and has won several photography awards for pictures taken during his worldwide travels. In the early 70s, Lear owned and skippered the 12-meter America's Cup boat Soliloquy out of Marina Del Rey. Lear's interest in UFOs began after reading Bud Hopkins' book, Missing Time, and then a chance encounter with a U.S. Air Force pilot who was at a base in England where an extraterrestrial craft landed in December of 1980. Ladies and gentlemen, John Lear. Good morning, John.
1: Art, how you doing?
0: Good to have you back.
1: Thank you.
0: I don't know where to start, John, except I'm sure you were listening and heard what I had to say. That is exactly as my experience occurred. I never thought I'd have one, John.
1: No.
0: And it's still... I've been very thoughtful about it ever since. The audience has helped because they've kept talking about it, but it's just preying on my mind. Any idea what I saw?
1: Well, if I had to guess, based on all the stories I have heard, I would say that it's an A-12 Avenger.
0: Okay, one other fact, John, that I did leave out, and that was that it was very still. I've said on the air you could hear a cricket a quarter mile away, and that was the case. It was very quiet, and as close as this doggone thing was to me, John, it did not make a sound.
1: No.
0: Not a sound. I mean, what kind of A-12 Avenger, what is that?
1: We have some very, very quiet airplanes, and like I say, I'm not saying what it was, just what I think it was. The A-12 Avenger is the airplane that was canceled. It was the Navy fighter bomber that was canceled about a year ago by the Pentagon because of cost overruns. It was being built by General Dynamics and McDonnell Douglas. And what happened is when the funds were withdrawn for this thing, unbeknownst to the public and everybody else, there was about 10 to 13 of this craft already in various stages of construction, most of them already built. So when they withdrew the funds to this craft, they asked Lockheed to get it in the air, and they took these, it was about 10 to 13 airplanes, and worked on them. What they had to do is, these were Navy airplanes, ostensibly for a carrier, and they had to, one of the overweight mechanisms was the wing folding mechanism, and there's some other things in it, and put engines in them and started flying them. And they're extremely, extremely quiet. And they're the ones that are flying around. Now, one of the reasons why I say this is because if it had been anything strange, like something extraterrestrial, it's possible that it would have canceled your or put out your headlights or your engine or something like that, which is usually the way. Also, there wouldn't have been the white lights on it, possibly the red light, but I don't know if anybody has seen a saucer with a flashing red light, no matter what.
0: Okay, one other aspect it had, John, was it was flying too slow to be sustained in flight aerodynamically, as I understand it. I mean, it was, John, it was floating.
1: Yeah. Yeah, now that's the one thing, because the conventional craft do need lift, and although the Delta Planform does create quite a bit of lift, it does need a little bit of speed. So I you know, since I wasn't there and I don't know, I didn't see it, I'm not sure what it was, but it sure sounds like these A-12 Avengers. You know, one of the things they do, and I say they, is we, the public, don't get to know all those secrets. So one of the things they do is they play little tricks on us. They find out what we're doing, what the important people are doing, what Art Bell is doing on Sunday night, and fly out and intercept him and fly over him and get him to say that he saw an extraterrestrial craft. And then,
0: no, but Art Bell's not said that.
1: And then when they're in the briefing room, they say, hey, man, guess what? Art Bell said he saw me flying. I guess I'm an alien, huh? And that's their little joke that they play on the public. So I'm not saying that happened, but that's the little things that they like to do.
0: John, my guess would have to be, I said it earlier in the week, if somebody pressed me against the wall and said, we want your best guess and out with it now or we're punching you, I'd have had to say I thought that it might be some sort of military secret aircraft. That is my first guess. And there was nothing about it that would suggest, except that it's like it performed as nothing, John, I've ever seen or that I've understood on Earth could fly in the air. Too slow, too quiet, too close. It was so close. That was the thing about it, John. I could see all the substance of it, not details. No windows, no markings, nothing like that. But I saw the black craft come over. You know, it was dark black, and the sky was lighter because it was near a full moon.
1: Well, that's one thing that doesn't make sense, is they don't like to fly those things on any night when there's any kind of a moon, because it does let people see what they are. The engines that we have, even though our technology base is about 30 years ahead of where the public thinks it is, we're kind of strapped to turbine and fan jet engines, and they do make some sound. So being at that low and that close, it would seem that they would make a noise. But
0: it's just,
1: I'm gonna have to stick with that it's a craft of ours. There's a lot of things they have. There's probably 5 or 6 airplanes that they have that the public doesn't know anything about. For instance, the F-19, which was built right along on the same assembly line as the F-117A, has been flying around for almost 12 years now. It's a Navy fighter with a delta wing platform, very, very strange-looking aircraft, and the public doesn't know anything about that.
0: Frankly, John, I had not heard that many reports of triangular UFOs. I thought mine was unique, and I came on the air and reported it, and all of a sudden people started sending me newspaper articles and reports of triangular objects sighted up in the state of Washington, and on and on and on. My fax machine lit up. And so apparently there have been, and so did my telephone, so there have been quite a few sightings of that sort. And you would attribute most of them, do you think, John, to experimental U.S. aircraft?
1: No, some of them.
0: Some of them. Some of them. Are there any substantial reports that you know of, John, of alien craft or craft that appeared to be alien that were triangular?
1: No, not that I've heard. They're mostly the flying wing type, huge flying wings, or circular craft. But I haven't heard too much of the triangular type being what we think of as extraterrestrial.
0: All right, there was a program on Fox last night that I fortunately know that you saw because I called you. And as a matter of fact, my boss called me and said, hey, it's on. I switched over and I caught it. And the whole cast of characters was there. Linda Howe, she's on my Sunday Area 2000 show. George Knapp, same deal. Stanton Friedman, I noticed. Bob Lazar. There was a picture there of S-12 that was attributed to you. So the whole cast of characters, Bud Hopkins and on and on and on, all of them were on. It was an excellent show. What did you think of it?
1: I thought it was very interesting. It's about 2 or 3 years old, and I remember when Sightings did that program. It was one of their first ones. They did do the interview with Bob Lazar, which was very interesting, and of course George Knapp and Linda Howe were on there. You know, George, when I first went on George Knapp's program on the record in 1987, you know, I clearly remember him very, very skeptical. You know, geez, John, you know, this is kind of hard to believe, you know, extraterrestrial craft at the test site. And
0: yeah,
1: after a couple of years, he went, you know, got pretty involved in the research and then did those very very well done
0: Best Evidence show.
1: Programs that he did, the UFOs Best Evidence. And now he's out on the road. He does almost every UFO lecture on the lecture beat that that there is.
0: Right.
1: And he doesn't. It seems as though he remembers, you know, himself initiating the investigation into UFOs, but he doesn't remember that you know, that I was on his program and I, you know, originally started. Not that I care one way or the other, but it would be nice for him to say once in a while, you know, John Lear was the one that originally piqued my interest and did the initial investigation on them.
0: Oh, John, I would say you are the great granddaddy of researchers in the UFO field.
1: Well, there was a lot of people before me, but as far as George Nance is concerned, it would be nice for once in a while for him to say, you know, John Lear was the
0: Well,
1: guy
0: he may, John, what he may feel is, you know, he was a mainline sort of journalist, and he may feel that he was one of the first mainline journalists to really turn his head to this whole affair, and that may be fair to say.
1: Yeah, that's right.
0: The other thing that I found significant that he said was that he investigated the mob, you know, here in Las Vegas for years and years and years. And the fear associated with investigating the mob, according to him, was almost nothing compared to the fear generated by the investigation of this UFO phenomenon.
1: Yeah, that's probably true.
0: You concur with that, huh?
1: Yes. I never investigated the mob, but I knew Ned Day very well, and he's the one that that gave George most of his contacts.
0: Mm-hmm. Oh, I'm sure that would be so. But nevertheless, that's quite a statement to make, that the fear associated with this ultimately is even bigger than the fear associated with investigating the mob. John, we're going to take a break here at the bottom of the hour, and we'll come back and get into all of this a little deeper. Stay right where you are.
1: Great, okay.
0: You're listening to Coast AM from Las Vegas. My guest is John Lear, subject UFOs. More in a moment. Here is my guest. Standard warning, if this kind of program disturbs you, by all means, take a hike. Turn your radio off and come back another day. And this does disturb and upset some people. It's a very sensitive topic. It's about UFOs, unidentified flying objects, or as some people call them, identified flying objects, and I think John is one of those. I just had an interesting call. John, I just had a call off the air from a source that I trust who said, Art, Area 22, and I don't have any idea what that is, and the old Area S4 or the area up right up around S4 or above S4 is now occupied by the Navy.
1: Well, it was always occupied by the Navy. As a matter of fact, that's where Lazar's checks came from, was Department of Naval Intelligence. As a matter of fact, the Navy has always been ahead of all of these projects. They've just used the U.S. Air Force as the whipping boy. When the Air Force recovered the saucers, the first ones in 1947, in fact, Admiral Hillenkoetter was appointed head of MJ-12. And the Navy took control of the whole program and always have been in charge of this program. They were head of both what is known old as Area 51, referred to as the Box, and S4, which is near Papoose Lake, in charge of that.
0: All right. John, we have many new affiliate radio stations here on the network since you've last been on. So a lot of people really don't know a whole lot about you one way or the other. I read your bio at the beginning, but they don't know a whole lot about you, and there is quite a story. So briefly, John, I'll tell you, as I saw this thing, when I saw this thing last Sunday, I had a full day to think about whether I really wanted to come on the air and talk about it or not, and I went back and forth arguing with myself during that period, trying to decide whether I would publicly admit this, and I'm still not fully certain I did the right thing, because I've taken some heat because of it, John. So then this is what I'm relating to your decision, working for a commercial airline company, coming out publicly with all of this UFO business. You might give my audience a little history about what happened when you did that.
1: Well, I got interested in UFOs, so to speak. I kind of had a little bit of interest because my dad was used to talk about it quite a bit. But I wasn't all that interested until 1985 when I ran into a friend who I knew in Laos. I flew over in Southeast Asia for about 6 or 7 years. This guy was one of the guys that flew in one of the covert programs over there called the Steve Canyon program. He was a Raven, for those of you who know what who Ravens were. Anyway, many years later, he came to Nellis Air Force Base, transferring into the guard, the Air Force Guard. Mm-hmm. And he gave me a call, came up to the house, and we were talking about one thing and another, and I asked him where all he'd been based. And one of the places he mentioned was Bentwaters. And Bentwaters is a United States Air Force base in England, about 70 miles northwest of London. And most pilots have heard about a saucer that supposedly landed in December of 1980. And when he said Bentwaters, I said, oh, that's supposedly where that saucer landed. And he said, no, John, not supposedly, it did. He said, I didn't see it because I was confined to quarters, but I talked to the guys who did. And if you ever run into them, you know, just ask them about it. And he gave me their names. One was General Gordon Williams. One was Major Ted Conrad. Another was Lieutenant Colonel Chuck Halt. And although I didn't run into those guys, I ran into other people who were who had been there and had seen the saucer and the three aliens get out and walk up to General Gordon Williams. Well, anyway, this set me on a investigation. I thought I knew a lot about secret and covert programs, and it's been, you know, one of my big interests is figuring out what's really going on. And so I, you know, checked around for about 2 years, writing letters and talking to people, and came up with the astounding revelation that yes, it was true, there were UFOs, that our government was dealing with extraterrestrials unbeknownst to almost 100% of the public, and that it was real and going on. And for my efforts, there were several very nasty articles that were printed about me. I was called into the company that I worked for then. I was a senior captain with a major charter company located in the Midwest. And they called me in one day, and they said, hey, is it true that you believe in flying saucers? I said, well, yeah, as a matter of fact, yes. And they said, why? And I gave them briefly what I just told you. And they said, well, we can't have any captains that, that believe in that flying for us. You're fired. And they took my ID, and I was out the door in 20 minutes from a company that I'd worked for 10 years. So that certainly cost me dearly. I might say that I've flown some fun airplanes and had some fun after that, so it wasn't a total loss. I went on to fly the DC-8 for some different companies and really enjoyed myself, but that was basically what happened.
0: John, there have been a couple times during your long in investigative years when I know that you've sort of shut down. For a time, you did no interviews at all. And I think perhaps you did one during that period with me. Other than that, you shut down completely. And I wonder if that was a result of this kind of pressure, or you just felt you had gone as far as you could go, or got discouraged over the whole thing, or what led to that sort of shutdown for a while?
1: Well, what leads to that shutdown is it's so overwhelming, the truth of it all, the hugeness of it, the reality of it, when it hits you that it's all so real. Sometimes you can't handle it. Like, there have been several people that I've talked to at the test site that have worked up there, and there's very, very few of them that are in to the extent where they know about the government's dealing with the extraterrestrials. They'll quit the program and they'll say, I don't want anything more to do with it. I don't want to hear about it. I don't want to see anything. I want to retire and live out my life in peace. It just becomes so overwhelming what's going on. And that's essentially what happened to me.
0: And yet you've come back.
1: Yeah, I come back because I get phone, you know, you're out of it for 2 or 3 months or 3 or 4 months, and then you kind of wonder what's going on. You make a call and you hear about some neat new thing that's going on.
0: And it pulls you right back into it.
1: Back into the deal, you know.
0: All right, I want to deal briefly with the cover-up aspect of it. Everybody thinks there is a cover-up. If indeed all this is going on, there has to be a cover-up. Timothy Good wrote above top secret. The implication of it, and they covered it on the UFO report on Fox last night, a couple of presidents, people in high places have tried to get this out, but even presidents, according to this report last night, have been denied, and actually requests denied. Whoever knows about all this is keeping it very, very close indeed if a president of the United States can't pry it loose.
1: Well, first of all, the president of the United States does not have a very high security clearance. He's an elected official. And the people who run this have a tremendous disdain for both elected and appointed officials. Those people aren't in office long enough, first of all, to be vetted to get a security clearance. And most of them are not in, so they don't get it. So one of the misconceptions that people have is they think that top secret is a big clearance. They'll say, well, I know so-and-so, Colonel so-and-so in the Air Force, and he had a top secret clearance, and he didn't know anything about UFOs. Well, I'll tell you something about clearances. Top secret is the absolute lowest you can get. Above top secret, there are 28 levels of what they call top secret crypto, and they're labeled top secret crypto 1 through 28. And then above that, there's 10 levels of clearances, each one higher than the other, that are named like Umbra and Ultra and Majestic, Majestic being the highest of all clearances. The President of the United States holds around, not exactly, but around top secret crypto 17. They tell him basically what he needs to know. The President of the United States makes decisions on information that is fed to him by the CIA and NSA, DIA, and various other groups. He doesn't look at raw data that comes in. He gets summaries of information, and those people just feed him the information that they want him to make decisions on, and that's the only information he gets. He really doesn't have a need to know all this stuff, although as far as the extraterrestrials and UFOs, they tell him a little bit. They say, yeah, we had some saucers, and yes, we have some dealings, but that's about it. So basically, that's how it goes. The President of the United States does not have a need to know to run the day-to-day stuff. He's merely a figurehead as far as running our country.
0: All right, this implies then an ongoing, literally, I guess, I hate to use the phrase because it's such a catchphrase, but a secret government, a government that transcends presidential administrations that come and go and holds some very important information always to itself. About right?
1: Certainly. And that was set up by President Truman in 1947. It was called the MJ-12. He initially appointed the 12 persons that were part of that secret government. They were various intelligence, military, and scientific personnel to basically study the recovered saucer and the implications of it. And then when Eisenhower was elected in 1952, he felt that the secret was so important that he gave the teeth to MJ-12 to actually make the major decisions of the country based on what they had found out. And Eisenhower essentially regretted what he did in 1960. He made a speech in which he said, beware the military-industrial complex, which he himself had created by giving MJ-12 so much power. For those persons who believe or who don't believe that MJ-12 exists, my source I will release when that person dies. He's one of the top military figures of this country. He is...
0: I don't want to push anybody into the grave, John, but are we going to have a long wait, do you suppose?
1: He's quite elderly. It will not be a long wait. And when he does pass away, I will tell you my source for the existence of MJ-12, which I believe to be the secret government.
0: Well, that's going to be a big story, and I hope you'll break it here.
1: Yeah, sure.
0: Means a lot. John, there have been remarkable rumors, rumblings, and anger about this Mars mission, the one that just apparently, failed. Here we had a craft, $1 billion just about craft, with no doubt very high resolution equipment on board. I would think at least equivalent to our KH series of satellites, meaning we would have received incredible detailed photographs of Mars. And just before the orbit insertion burn, they lost contact. It either blew up or a transistor went belly up or whatever their latest story is. I don't know, but I would like your, whether you've, I know you've got your ear close to the ground on this kind of thing. What are you hearing?
1: Well, it was the same thing as the Hubble telescope failure. Neither event ever occurred. The Hubble telescope was looking at things which were, in effect, none of the public's business, so they just said that it failed. And that way they can look at things they need to do without the public saying, hey, you know, well, how about showing us? We paid for this thing. Let's see it. And NASA doesn't want to show us. So they say, oh, you know, it failed. Oh, we're sending up some astronauts in a few years to fix it, and then we'll be able to, you know, to show you. Same thing with the Mars Observer. They had some problems with the Mars Observer in that it was going to show some very high-resolution pictures of Mars, which we wanted to see, particularly the Cydonia region in which the so-called face on Mars exists, which NASA says is just a trick of light and shadows. But in fact, it is a huge face over a kilometer long, for some reason carved in the surface of Mars, and according to Richard Hoagland, located quite near a city. It's my understanding from several good sources that yes, in fact, that city does exist. It's not occupied now, but there was obviously an intelligent race on Mars far in advance to us at one time. But anyway, the bottom line was this Mars Observer was going to give us some very good pictures, and Michael Malin was in charge of the private kind of company selected by NASA to oversee these pictures and to categorize them and all that. Michael Malin said in the first 6 months that he was not going to release any pictures, that after that he would release a selected dozen pictures, and then after that all the pictures would go into computer and would not be available for the public and no hard copies would be made.
0: Well, how can they dare do that, John, or even suggest they're going to do that when it is taxpayer money that puts it up there? How can they do that?
1: And so Congress started, under pressure from several groups and a lot of people, started saying, now, wait a minute, we paid for this. We want to see more than a dozen pictures of Mars. And it got to be such a problem for NASA, they effectually, in effect said, well, you know, okay, then BS, you're not going to see anything.
0: Yeah.
1: And they picked a point where they were going to pressurize the fuel tanks for the insertion around Mars and had everything go dead after that. So when people would say, oh, yes, they pressurized the fuel tanks. Well, it wouldn't take a rocket scientist to figure out that they pressurized the fuel tanks and something happened and it blew up. And so basically everybody's forgot about it. Pictures are coming down great, beautiful, high-resolution pictures of Mars, and the public is none the wiser. They buy it. They believe in NASA. They believe in their government. They don't believe their government would be above this kind of subterfuge.
0: John, there was a day when I was one of those people, and it wasn't very long ago, and I have been disappointed again and again with the FBI, with a BATF, and so my cynical quotient, as I like to call it, has risen and risen and risen to the point where I almost don't believe anything they say anymore.
1: Well, I have a good friend that we all know, I won't mention his name, who's been very skeptical of some of the of my claims, like when the Hubble blew up, this guy said, well, you know, those accidents do happen, and then when we lost the Titan IVs, well, these things do happen, and we lost another KH-11, well, you know, there are accidents, and I was back in the East Coast doing something, and I called in, and I said, hey, what's going on? He says, have you listened to CNN? And I said, no, why? He said, about the Mars Observer blowing up? I said, oh, yeah, it's just another one of those coincidences. He says, no, it's a conspiracy. And I said, now, wait a minute. Are you actually falling off the fence now? And he says, yes, I've fallen off the fence, and I can't get up.
0: Yeah, I've fallen off the fence, I can't get up. I guess I feel a little bit the same way, John. I really did trust in our government for the most part. Not very long ago, as a matter of fact, and it's been a long series of disappointments, and I guess I'm a bit off the fence myself. And a lot of things about the failure of the Mars mission, for me, don't add up. They made noise first about the possibility of it blowing up, then they discounted that. Latest theory is we had a bad batch of transistors. Now, They claim this accounted also for the weather satellite, by the way, lost on the same day, and one earlier mission. That doesn't add up. It just doesn't add up, John. If they had lost a previous craft because of one of these transistors, they'd have tested the hell out of them, run them up to 200 or 300 times the rated value, been very sure. In other words, it was a problem point to look at. And then on top of all that, there's a redundant system. So none of this really quite adds up, John.
1: No, but they got away with the Hubble telescope. They weren't sure whether the public was going to go for that. But when they got away with that, they figured, well, we could probably get away with some more. And anything that's up there that is going to give information, they just say, well, it doesn't work. And essentially the public buys it because there's nothing they can do about it.
0: Well, yeah, space is not a precise science, and accidents will happen, covers a lot of ground.
1: And the way that they do it is most of that information, or all that information, is downlinked to an area near Fresno, and it goes through four or five different stations before it ever gets to JPL or Houston.
0: So your claim is they're receiving nice, high-resolution pictures of Mars right this minute.
1: No question about it. But the people at JPL and Houston honestly believe that they're not getting information because they are not part of the subterfuge, and they cannot be part of the subterfuge so that they can give completely honest information as far as they know. The guys that you see on TV, they don't know what's going on, and the reason is because they have to give totally believable stories to the public.
0: All right, John, hold that thought. We'll be right back with John Lear right after this.
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3: And now, back to the best of Art Bell.
0: 17,000 hours.
1: Yeah.
0: In 17,000 hours, one would think if they're up there, you would have been one of the guys who would have seen one of them.
1: Well, let me tell you about flying. You're not sitting there looking out the window. You're looking at your instruments, particularly when you're flying jet aircraft. Now, at night, when it's more likely you're going to see something, you can't see outside because you've got the glow of the instruments inside, and you have to put your face up to get rid of all the cockpit reflections to do it. And it's something that doesn't happen.
0: So then, unless it was close and bright, you probably wouldn't see it.
1: No, you really wouldn't. And the only time that I ever saw anything, and it's still interesting these days when I think about this incident, it never occurred to me. I was in a Learjet. It was in the afternoon. I was descending from over Palm Springs. I was on a flight from Wichita to Los Angeles. I was descending through about 18,000. Let's see, how high would I have been?
0: No, John. I've never heard this story, so hold this story. We're now at the top of the hour. When we come back, we'll tell the story.
1: Okay.
0: All right?
1: Okay.
0: Now, that is one I haven't heard. Apparently, John has seen something as he thinks back over it. We'll get to that right after the news at the top of the hour. Cheerio, everybody. Friday night turning into Saturday morning. This is CBC. Good morning. I'm Art Bell. Here's John Lear. John, good morning again.
1: Hi, Art.
0: John, if you would please, again, because we have a lot of new listeners, give us the basic medium-length Bob Lazar story 1A.
1: Well, in the summer of 1988, I had given a few lectures at the Clark County Spring Mountain Library, and I got a call from a real estate appraiser asking for copies of the of my tapes and stuff I had written, and I had mentioned that I was out of it, that I'd taken a lot of abuse over this, and he said, well, if you ever get a, you know, if you ever decide to make copies of stuff, give me a call. I'm an appraiser, and at that time I needed appraisal for my house, so we struck a deal where, you know, I'd give him the tapes for the appraisal. Well, he came up with a friend of his who he introduced as a scientist, Bob Lazar, who formerly worked for Los Alamos National Laboratories. And we got to talking, and this scientist thought that both me and the appraiser were nuts because we believed in flying saucers. And he said there was no possible way that this could be true because he had worked at Los Alamos on some very, very highly classified projects, and that if such a thing was going on, that he would have known or heard about it. Well, over the past, over the next 3 or 4 months, we got together and we gave this guy, the scientist, enough information that made him question whether or not it might be true. And enough information was given to him that he decided to find out whether it was true or not. And because of his high education status, he had two master's degrees, one in electrical engineering from Caltech and one in nuclear physics from MIT. And because of his personal friendship with Dr. Teller, who incidentally runs this program, he was the father of the H-bomb, he runs this saucer back engineering program, he was able to get to the up to the test site. He was hired as a senior physicist to replace another one who had been killed in an accident up there, and he saw for himself that in fact it was true. And what he saw was at a location that's just south of Area 51, Groom Lake, where a lot of the terrestrial secret projects go on, such as the F-117A and the F-19 and Aurora and those kind of projects, that the Navy does have a secret facility there that does, at least at that time, which was December of 1988 through March of 1989, 9 extraterrestrial craft, of which he was allowed access to one of them, the middle section and the lower section, the middle section containing the seats and the antimatter reactor, which powers the craft, and the lower section, which contained the gravity amplifiers. His job, which he selected out of a number of jobs that they offered him, he was only allowed to pick one, was the back engineering of the propulsion system. And he came up to my house.
0: Explain, John, if you would, to people who don't understand it, what back engineering is.
1: Back engineering is taking a piece of equipment that's very far advanced and trying to figure out how it works. And it would be like if an SR-71, which is one of our highly formally classified spy planes, landed at a World War One air base, what would they do with it? They'd try and figure out how it worked. And this is exactly what we tried to do with these extraterrestrial craft.
0: Which, John, would be very much like giving somebody in 1910 a new Sony television.
1: Right, and trying to figure out how it worked, what it did, and that kind of thing.
0: Right.
1: Anyway, that was Bob's job. And during that time, he'd come up and tell a couple of his very close friends what was going on, what he saw that day, and what he was doing.
0: Huh. And I have heard Bob Lazar. If we're lucky, he may call this morning. And any late word on that, John? Do you know if he's...
1: No, somebody was going to try and wake him up at 1 o'clock, but he sleeps pretty soundly, so I don't know who he's going to be up.
0: Well, maybe sometime during the night he'll wake up and call us. At any rate, he's been on here before and has told us exactly what he did. The next interesting aspect of the story is when people like yourself and others set out to verify Bob's story, a number of rather interesting things occurred, didn't they?
1: Yeah, when people are brought into a very secret program like that, the first thing the government wants to do is protect themselves, that if, should these people ever want to talk and go public with this information, they want to be sure that this person will not be credible. In other words, the first thing they do is wipe out all the records, wipe out their schooling, which they did with Bob. There's no trace that he ever went to MIT, no trace that he went to Caltech. But in their ingenious way of spreading disinformation, they left his attendance record at Northridge College, which would seem that, yes, he did take a couple of electrical engineering courses, but certainly not what he claimed to be. So those that are investigating said, yeah, he seems to be a very bright guy, but certainly not exactly what he claims to be.
0: Well, is there not also, I think I saw last night on UFO Report, Bob Lazar's name appears, does it not, John, on a telephone list for Los Alamos?
1: Yeah, it does. And the detractors say, yeah, but he was just a cook there.
0: A cook?
1: The bottom line, Art, is the guys that say, well, you know, you're just taking it on what Bob Lazar told you, and you have really no proof of it then. I say, yeah, except for March 21st. Bob, I was over at his house, and he said, hey, they're going to fly one of the extraterrestrial craft tomorrow night. Do you want to go see it? And I said, sure. So how do we do that? And he said, well, I know a place where we can drive, still be on legal land, BLM land, and we can watch it to come out of Groom Lake. And so me and Bob and Gene drove up there in my motorhome, and we pulled into a place. I said, you know, when do they fly? And he said, just at sunset. And so we drove out there just at sunset, pulled up to park. I had a very powerful Celestron 8 telescope, which I was unloading from the motorhome. And sure enough, just after sunset, this thing comes up and starts flying around. And we all saw it. I had it right in the Celestron 8. There was no question that it was a disc. I saw it when it was descending back into Groom Lake. It was orange in color. It was radiating something. I don't know what. I saw it for maybe 15 or 20 seconds. There was no doubt in my mind what it was. So for those detractors who say, well, you just taken Bob's word, yes, I was. But he told me exactly when that thing would fly the day before, and that has to count for something.
0: Do you think they're still flying those up there?
1: No. I think 2 years ago they moved everything north. There's a secret strip on the border of Idaho and northern Nevada. They moved it out of there because there were just too many people watching what was going on.
0: Yeah, they were having bus tours up there for a while.
1: Yeah, and they've relocated just on the border up near Jackpot, and relocated many of the personnel up there in Twin Falls, and they drive down to the area to do their work.
0: John, again, Linda Howe is every Sunday on my Sunday show, Area 2000. One of the things that she just recently did was went to England, where they've been having a rash of two things. One, crop circles, and two, cattle mutilations. And the more I look into this cattle mutilation thing, the more I want to understand about it. These are surgical cuts, John. They have evidence that these kinds of cuts were made before we even had the sort of technology that it would take to do them. And they're inevitably incredibly clean sites where nothing is left behind. There's no evidence of any human presence. And yet these animals are missing portions of their anatomy that have been cleanly cut with no further trace, just a high-heat instrument of some type. What is going on?
1: Well, I don't know. Certainly the cattle mutilations have been going on. The public has been aware of them since the late 60s. They're going on all over the place. It's not just cattle. For instance, in Nevada, about a year or two ago, we had, I think, hundreds of horses that were mutilated in northern Nevada, and the area was cordoned off by the military. Nobody was allowed to go in there. The story came out that they had been shot by a hunter. But in fact, they tried to prosecute two or three people and was thrown out for lack of evidence.
0: I remember the story. I remember the story. And at the time, you're exactly right. It was some, you know, crazy person supposedly just shooting horses.
1: But what was ridiculous was a reporter with the Reno Gazette wrote a story backing up the government contention that it was rifle shots that killed him. He never visited the site. He was never out there. He never got closer than 100 miles to the site, and yet he won a Pulitzer Prize for his reporting, if you can imagine that.
0: I think I recall some report of that as well. There's got to be any idea what motivation there would be to be taking parts of animals?
1: None at all. It's just pure speculation.
0: Is it your view then that it is being done by the aliens?
1: Well, I don't think there's any question about that. Certainly we do have the technology to do those kind of cuts, but not with the precision that they are done, and certainly not in the field. We would certainly need, you know, huge power generating equipment to do that. And the people that have witnessed those things happen say that just a light comes down and then goes back almost immediately, and they go over there, and there's these very specific cuts all over the body. And
0: not something you would expect. They say devil worshippers, certainly they wouldn't do precise cuts or have any reason or motive to. And I can't imagine the other suggested source of all this. Somebody called me and said, oh, it's the government. Our government doesn't have need to go out and steal farmers' cattle. If they want cattle, I'm sure they've got plenty of their own.
1: Yeah, and certainly they wouldn't leave the mutilations around to invite speculation. They do things more covertly than that. Kind of an interesting story. When I first met Linda Howe in 1987, at a conference for UFO researchers in Crestone, Colorado, I drove with her down to Roswell. And on our way, we came down through Vaughan and Corona, where the first saucer crashed in 1947. And we were driving across that dirt road that goes from Corona over to the road that comes up from Roswell. I think it's 285. And it's this long dirt road, must be 40 or 50 miles long, and just bouncing along there. And we come along, and right next to the road, we see a dead cow. And I'm thinking, well, now this is really something. Here I am with the foremost investigator of cattle mutilations, and here we see a dead cow. So we got out, we looked at it, and there was no classic mutilation cuts. There was a couple of holes, but nothing classic, like no eyes removed or anything. Mm-hmm. And I was kind of looking around, and then about 20 feet away, I saw another one. And I went over to that one, and then I got over to that one, and I looked about 40 feet away, and there's another one. And I wonder what's going on. So I got up into the bed of the truck to look around, and to make a long story short, there were 35 dead cows right in the middle of this, you know, this little area in the middle of nowhere. So we got in the truck and we drove to find the closest rancher, and we went down this road for maybe half an hour, found the closest ranch, and asked the rancher what the deal was. And he said, oh yeah, he said that it's he gave us some name of a disease, and I forget what it was. He said, yeah, they died of this disease. So we went on our way, and Linda contacted a veterinary friend of hers and said, no, that's not possible. If that disease, if those cows had died from that disease, there would have been a quarantine within 100 miles of there. He said, and I haven't heard of that. So we never did find out what the story was or whoever removed the cattle.
0: Wow, that's some story, though. I interviewed a couple of weeks ago Bud Hopkins, and Bud, of course, looks into these abduction cases very closely, and he said for a lot of years he was very fascinated with the UFO phenomenon, but as far as he was concerned, that's old news. In other words, he has simply come to the point where he's absolutely convinced, yes, we're being visited, and the only remaining area of interest is not whether to try to prove the saucers were out there, but figure out why these aliens are interested in human beings and why they're taking them.
1: Well, let me tell you something about Bud Hopkins. When I first read Missing Time, which was his first book about this, I was really intrigued. Somewhere, something inside me told me this stuff is true. And at the time, I worked for this major charter company that I eventually got fired from. And I was running, I was flying flights from Las Vegas to Cleveland. And about that time, the book Communion by Whitley Strieber came out. And I remember going down to Walden Books, picking up that book, and taking it on the flight with me. And when I got to Cleveland, I started reading this thing, and I'm telling you, Art, the goosebumps started rising. For some reason, I knew that this stuff was true, and I couldn't turn the light out that night. And I got so intrigued over this stuff that I had to meet Bud Hopkins. So at that time, I was based in New York. I called him. He's in the phone book. And set up a meeting. I went down to Manhattan, where he lives,
0: right.
1: And spent maybe 4 or 5 hours with him. He shared some tapes of some of the abductees with me, and I'm telling you, it was frightening. We stopped about halfway through. I said, Bud, how do you live with this? And he said, well, he said, you just get used to it. And I'm telling you, some of those abductee stories were absolutely horrifying. And that's what really got my interest.
0: Well, all right, then the same question applies that did to the cattle mutilations. John, any idea, what is your best guess as to why they are taking people, why they are interested in us? What is it?
1: Well, the best guess would be based on what Bob Lazar read at the test site, is that mankind is an experiment. People look to the sky and say, who are we, what are we? And people will say, well, no use to wonder, let's just get on with life.

0: we contain wasn't specified. You could say it's blood, enzymes, hormones, that kind of thing. But also there's fairly good evidence that, the experiment involved the soul, and that they can experiment with the soul, they can remove it, they can put it in, they can save it, whatever they want. And that's my best guess. Is
1: well, those are
0: the soul, but to what end the experiment is, I don't know.
1: All right, these are the kinds of things that start to get my palms sweaty and remind me to warn the audience again, if they get upset, turn it off, you know, just go away. Last night on UFO Report, and I really found that program enlightening, John, and I've never seen this before, at one point they showed on camera quite a clear shot of an implant that was removed from a man's body. You saw that, didn't you? What was that, John? It was, I forget what they said that it was made of. Trace metals, I remember that, and the main makeup was what?
0: Silica. Sand.
1: Silica. Silica. And it was kind of, what did you make of that?
0: Well, who knows? Maybe it's tracking equipment, very sophisticated tracking equipment. Maybe it's something that was infinitely more complex, but once it's taken out and viewed, it dissolves into silica. I certainly don't know. There have been implants that have been taken out of the brain or fallen out of the nose, other implants that look a little bit different. They're about the size of a BB. They're between 2 and 3 millimeters in diameter, and they have little wires sticking out from them.
1: And they actually can be sneezed out of the nose, can't they?
0: Apparently that's happened on several occasions.
1: I've got to admit something to you, John. I have, since I started doing the Area 2000 show, I've been interviewing some of the biggest people in this field without question. And as I've interviewed you over the years, an awful lot of what they have had to say sets off big-time alarm bells in my head. You know, a lot of what you said originally, John, I too thought you were maybe a little cracked. But as I've talked to these big people, John, it's echo after echo after echo of things that you've told me over the years, and it's all beginning to kind of come together, and it's a very discomforting feeling for me, because I'm beginning to sort of lean toward the side of, you know, maybe all this is true.
0: Yeah, very well could be. It doesn't take a rocket scientist to figure out some of this stuff.
1: Well, the evidence does mount up. There's no question about it. And you've been out first with an awful lot of it. So much so that a lot of what I hear on this weekly show now, these are things, John, that you told me literally years ago. And years ago, they sounded bizarre, strange, hard to believe, and all of that. Today, they're beginning to seem very real to me. John, we're headed to the bottom of the hour for our break here. We'll come back in just a moment. Stay right where you are.
0: Okay.
1: This is Coast to Coast AM from Las Vegas. My guest is John Lear, and we will get to the telephone shortly. Stay right there. Once again, John Lear. John, good morning.
0: Hi, Art.
1: Just before I take my first call, another kind of sensitive area, John. For years, our media has depicted aliens as little fuzzy guys, for the most part, friendly guys. We've got to call home kind of guys, friend to children, all that sort of thing. You were the first one I know of over the years that said it ain't so. Necessarily. What would you say about that now?
0: Well, the only thing I can tell you about that is I have some really good contacts, not many, but very good contacts within the test site who are involved in this program, and I can tell you that none of them have anything positive to say about the extraterrestrial question. There's none of them. They talk about it in terms of black and ugly, in terms of dark and heavy, but nothing positive.
1: So, if you were to advise the average citizen, boom, boom, boom, boom, craft lands, door opens, whatever it is comes out, would you, A, go up and shake hands

0: and say, as a member of the human race, welcome to Earth? Or would you run like hell?
1: Well, my original advice was run like hell, but like Whitley Strieber said when he saw what I wrote, he said, where? Run where?
0: Exactly right. John, let's take a couple of calls, intersperse all this with some telephone calls. Here we go. Good morning on our east of the Rockies line. You're on the air. Where are you calling from, please?
2: Edmonton, Alberta, CGC country.
0: Edmonton, Alberta. Yes, sir.
2: Okay, I've been very interested in this for many years because of the performance, the capability of some of these things seems to have been captured on film and reported by very credible eyewitnesses. It defies almost any explanation to apply terms like anti-gravity or antimatter conversion to these things because it just, we know about those things. How these things move, we don't know. But the question I would have is, are there any actual government dealings with these aliens? And if so, why would they need to send $1 billion to Mars and they could just maybe have our ET friends send us photographs?
0: Well, that's a legitimate question. Thank you. And John, what about it? In other words, if we have a close relationship with these people and some of their technology, what do we need with $1 billion on the way to Mars?
1: In fact, we do have a close relationship, ongoing dealings with the extraterrestrials. The reason for Apollo, Gemini, Mercury, the shuttle, the space lab, Mars Observer, Viking, and all those are essentially for the public, to let them think that, yes, we are interested in this stuff. No, we haven't found out anything. Something for the public to focus on, other than what's really going on.
0: All right. Wildcard Line 3, you're on the air with John Lear. Good morning.
3: Good morning. John, do you think the extraterrestrials could be using the human DNA structure or a reproductive system to manifest themselves on the face of the Earth?
0: All right, thank you.
1: To manifest themselves when?
0: On the face of the Earth.
1: I don't really understand that question. Certainly they are using the DNA for something, but I don't know what.
0: It has been suggested, again, referring to the Fox program last night, I forget who it was who said it, it was suggested that their own DNA structure is weak and weakening, and that somehow they need something from us in our DNA, or they need to refresh their own. I didn't quite get it, John, but something along those lines.
1: That was Linda Howe, and that's been a theory that has been floating around ever since I've been in. And the fact is, one of the things that we think is going on, or possibly going on, is that there is a race of extraterrestrials that are on the backside of a bell-shaped evolutionary curve. In other words, we think that evolution should always get better and better, but there's a point where it starts getting worse and worse. There's certain things that they can't do and will never be able to do. So the theory is that they came to Earth to crossbreed with us so that they can get themselves on the front side of this bell-shaped evolutionary curve to get their race, so to speak, jump-started again. And the reasons for why they think this is because they're crossbreeding with thousands, if not hundreds of thousands, of American women. They'll be pregnant. They think they'll be pregnant for the first trimester, and then all of a sudden the fetus will be gone, and they don't know where it went. They have definitely confirmed as being pregnant, but the fetus is gone. And then some of them will be under regressive hypnosis and remember being in a craft and seeing what they are told is their child, and they'll see a child that looks part human but also looks part alien. So that's where that theory comes.
0: Again, I've talked to a number of people in the past weeks, John, that are confirming that as well, that a lot of fetuses simply disappear.
1: Right. I've had some friends, close friends, that have talked about this stuff, come up and say, you know, so-and-so was pregnant, and then last week we were in the apartment, and for some reason we had this very strange experience. The air conditioner was very cold, and we heard something, but we didn't know what it was. We went back to sleep, and then on the next visit with the doctor, the fetus is gone. There was no miscarriage, no discharge, nothing. It's just gone, period.
0: All right. Wildcard Line 3, you're on the air with John Lear in Las Vegas. Good morning.
4: I'm from KVR, Seattle.
0: Seattle, yes, sir.
4: I was wondering, why haven't we over the years heard, so to speak, lifelong or credible politician come out with a lot of this information? And why do you think the government's allowing you to?
0: That's last one is particularly a good question. Why haven't they shut you up yet, John?
1: Well, because they don't mess with people who are only dealing with hearsay information. The only people they are quite harsh with are the people who have had a clearance to know this stuff and then go out and talk. For instance, when Lazar came out, they manufactured felony pandering charges against him and made it stick. It was a BS deal, and he actually did get charged and had to plead guilty to him, and just finished 3 years of probation. But that's what they do. I talked to several people at the test site about this, and he said, yeah, that's the way they work. You talk about this, and you're going to pay for it. Mm-hmm. But as far as people like myself, I'm dealing with secondhand information, and if they did anything to me, it would just give credibility to the subject. So the best thing is to say nothing. As far as why politicians don't come out, they have nothing to gain. Politicians only do something if they have something to gain, and they certainly would have nothing to gain by promoting the extraterrestrial contact view or anything like that.
0: How about that, caller?
4: All right, thank you.
0: All right, thank you very much for the call. Good morning. Line one, you're on the air in Las Vegas with John Lear. Good morning.
5: Yes, two quick questions. The first being arguments against these visitors would be that we have a press that uncovered Watergate, uncovered a lot of things that that were done undercover, and I'd like to know that given all the years that this has been going on, why hasn't the press been able to uncover it? That's A. And B, how is it possible that given the, even if these craft were able to fly at the speed of light, given the vast amount of space between the stars and the hundreds of years that it would take to get to the planet Earth, how would they know, A, that man exists on this particular planet when man is basically new to this planet?
0: All right, thank you. Let's take them one at a time. The question about the press was first, John.
1: Well, first of all, the United States press is more ignorant than the average individual. The gentleman caller cites Watergate. If he knew anything about Watergate, as a matter of fact, I use this example for people who say, well, why didn't the press, you know, they uncovered Watergate? And I say, really? What do you think they uncovered? And they said, well, there was these two reporters for the Washington Post that did it. And I said, who were the reporters? And they say, well, Bob Woodward and Carl Bernstein.
0: Right.
1: And I say, well, do you know what their backgrounds were? Well, they were just a couple of college kids. And I say, would you be surprised if I told you that Bob Woodward spent 6 years in naval intelligence working directly for Alexander Haig? And, well, I didn't know that.
0: Well, that's what I'd have to say, John. I didn't know that. You're just telling me that.
1: Alexander Haig was Deep Throat, and he's the one that torpedoed Nixon. And although Nixon did have some shortcomings,
0: an effective
1: sandbag,
0: in many ways,
1: on that thing, because he wouldn't go along whatever it was, and I don't know what it was, but certainly that was nothing that the press uncovered. They were fed that information, and they were fed it by Haig to Woodward, who worked for Naval Intelligence. So the press has literally uncovered nothing. We could take example of the newspapers we have locally, the Las Vegas Sun and the and the Review Journal. We have some of the most ignorant reporters working for them who have absolutely uncovered nothing.
0: It's true. I think that a lot of press in this country has become very lazy indeed, and depends on wire service reports. The days of serious investigative reporting really are pretty well behind us. The second question he had, John, is, and it's a legitimate one that a lot of people would want answered. We think we're limited by the speed of light, and we can't even really approach that right now, as far as I know. How in the world would these aliens travel the distances required to get here? How would they do it, John?
1: Well, first of all, if you're traveling in a linear direction, you are limited by the speed of light. But the way they travel enables them to travel hundreds of thousands of time, space, and the speed of light. And the way they do it is based on the fact of the instantaneous propagation of gravity. Science, mainstream science, doesn't know it yet, but gravity is instantaneous. Space is a fabric. You can pull it this way, and that is actually a substance, substance-like fabric. And you can pull it and stretch it in different ways. If you wanted to go, say, 22 light years from here, and you had a gravity source that could generate enough gravity, you could actually pull or retract a portion of space from 22 light years away because it is instantaneous, and envelop your craft and then turn off the gravity generator and be 22 light years away in a matter of, you know, minutes or hours. And that's how they travel.
0: So it is the folding. You know, is that a good analogy, the folding of space? And then you
1: folding, yes, that could be a good analogy, but it actually you attract or pull space towards you, envelop your craft, and then you unite or coalesce with the space that's 22 light years away.
0: All right, then as I understand the time thing, that would mean that you have only aged the real amount of time that it took you to make this hop, but to those on the other end of the hop, they would have, am I correct, John? They would have aged, been long dead, I suppose.
1: No, that this is instantaneous travel, and instantaneous, I mean, within hours. What you're talking about is traveling in a linear direction.
0: All right, and then in that case, you would have to be in some sort of subconscious.
1: So the guy goes out into space, and he's only gone 30 years, and people back on Earth,
0: All right, so then it would be instant to all parties concerned.
1: The way that they do it now, yes.
0: Uh-huh.
1: Or the way that the extraterrestrials do it.
0: Fascinating. Wildcard Line 3, you're on the air in Las Vegas with John Lear. Good morning.
6: Hello?
0: Hello.
6: I thought that...
0: Turn your radio off, sir.
6: Oh, okay. Yes. How far behind are we here?
0: We're about 7 seconds behind, enough to confuse you terribly if you listen to it, so turn it off.
6: Sorry about that. I'm calling from Phoenix, KTAR.
0: Yes, sir.
6: The thing I want to say is I don't think that our government has close relations with aliens at all. I mean, if there was an alien spacecraft that actually approached Earth, and they would see what a misery-loving world we are, they would just turn around and head back to wherever they came from.
0: But, sir, that implies that they're interested one way or the other in what kind of misery we're going through.
6: Yeah, I mean, I'm sure they might be interested in it, but I don't think they're going to make any kind of contact with us in our lifetime purposely.
0: Well, I would ask you this. Do you care very much what kind of a life a cow has, or do you just eat hamburgers?
6: No, I just eat cows. I cut them into bite-sized pieces.
0: In other words, you don't really care what their life is like, whether they get fed on time, whether they feel miserable or anything else, right?
6: Oh, no, I definitely, I don't eat meat.
0: Just a thought, sir.
6: Yeah, I understand that, but I really don't think that if there was alien life forms out there, they're even going to want to do anything with us right now, because I don't think that this planet is even ready for something like that.
0: Well, that is a good question. Thank you. John, we've talked of this before, and I found your answer surprising, perhaps even almost shocking. I asked you whether we are in the process of being prepared for contact, and I think you've said that, yes, that may be the case. But you said, and now since then, others have also said, John, that if it's so, maybe we should not be told. We are not yet ready. Still believe that, John?
1: Well, yeah, I think the caller is a prime example of that. He's not ready to listen to anything like that. And you must understand what the government is faced with. People say, well, why don't they tell us? Well, there's probably 1% of the population that would think it's really neat and understand what's going on, but 99% aren't interested and don't want to hear what's going on. So therein is the rub. You know, do we tell them or do we not tell them? And 5 years ago, I said, well, you know, it's our right to know. But starting about 2 years ago, I'm kind of on the government side. I don't believe people should be told because they have no reason to be told. There's nothing that they can do with the information. There's nothing that would improve their lives. There's certainly nothing they can contribute to the problem if indeed there is a problem. So the basic thing is I thought, you know, the government was getting ready to tell us, and I don't think they had ever any intention of telling us.
0: All right. Here's a pretty sensitive one, John. I know that you've worked for the CIA, or at least worked in operations that the CIA had a hand in. Is that fair?
1: Yeah, I worked for different companies that had contracts with the CIA.
0: Okay. Once that kind of information is known, over the years, John, because of your prominence in this field, there have been a lot of people who have said, not a lot, some have said, that you are part of the disinformation campaign, and you still, now, right now, are working for the CIA. And so, John, prove to me you're not.
1: Well, the fact is I could be. But if I was, it would be to disinform the public. If disinforming him, my question is, what could be worse than what I'm saying now?
0: Well, that's a good point. That's a good point. Or one might suggest that you make aspects of the story sometimes so outlandish that it may psychologically sort of have a reverse effect and people reject it because it gets so outlandish, and that in itself is a disinformation. I realize I can sit here and make any case at all, but you follow me, don't you?
1: No. In fact, I'm not working for them, but yes, you do have good points.
0: All right. Wild Card Line 3, you're on the air in Las Vegas with John Lear. Good morning.
7: Good morning, Art. Good morning, John.
1: Good morning.
7: I have this little ditty that kind of explains my cynicism towards government, not just ours. Them that gives them, takes them. Them that makes them, breaks them. And them that rules them, fools them. And I think this century, that's exactly what our government certainly has turned into. The named and the unnamed rulers of our country that you've been talking about through what President Eisenhower did. My special interest is in time travel. And the speed of light, of course, is 186,000 miles a second. And I listened very carefully to what you said about the folding and bending, which I am not schooled. I'm not a physicist or whatsoever. I'm just interested. I was born in 1938, and I've been waiting all my life since I've been a very small child. Don't ask me why. I don't know. For them to come get me. I don't know how else to put it. Okay. No, I've never had any type of UFO experience or anything like that.
0: All right, let's ask John about time. John, it's one of my favorite subjects, too, maybe my favorite of all. I would like to know, as well as would everybody else, we all know that you and Bob Lazar are building a time machine, right?
1: No, that's absolutely false. I don't know how that rumor got started. And I think it may have been on your show I alluded to the fact that it could be built.
0: Well, right. And then I think we had Bob Lazar on at the time, and he denied it. And I said, well, John or Bob, if you were building a time machine, would you tell us now? He said, no. And that's about all it takes for a rumor of that sort. You still believe, John, a time machine could be built?
1: Yes, but you have to have a tremendous source of power, of energy, something that that we certainly don't have in present day. It's not that you can go down to Radio Shack or Sandy's Electronics and buy the kind of power that's necessary to build a time machine. I mean, it takes huge, inconceivable amounts of power, and we could get probably the rest of it together, but we don't have that.
0: Well, I had Al Bielek on the program, and you'll recall he was involved with the Philadelphia experiment, or claims that he was, and that was the military, and they did have a huge amount of power. Does that Philadelphia experiment and what's been written about it seem like it could have been to you, John?
1: Well, let me tell you something interesting about Al. I've been very skeptical of his story, but I talked to some people who were just recently out at Block Island in the area where Al said a lot of this occurred.
0: I'll tell you what, John, we're at the top of the hour. Hold that on Al Bielek because it's a good sort of cliffhanger, and we'll come back after the news and dive into it.
1: Okay.
0: John Lear is my guest. An interesting conclusion to not rule out their existence, but state they have no they are not a threat to national security doesn't make sense to me. If they exist, they certainly would be a potential threat.
1: Yeah. Well, they got away with it.
0: Yeah. On the toll-free line, you're on the air with John Lear. Good morning. Where are you calling from, please?
8: Kansas City, Missouri.
0: Kansas City, Missouri. All right.
8: Okay. What I'm going to say here has to do with the religion aspect, if that's okay with Mr. Lear.
1: Sure.
8: Okay. Here's my opinion. This is just my opinion now, so this might not mean anything to you at all. But I am a Christian, and what I have gained from this is that this is just my opinion, but that UFOs have actually been built under the watchful eye of the Illuminati. Does that make any sense to you?
1: Yes, I've heard that before.
8: What do you think about that?
0: Choose your words carefully.
8: Huh?
1: It's possible.
8: For the reason to explain, do you believe in the rapture? At all? I don't mean to make this into a religious show.
0: Yeah, please don't.
8: Okay.
0: Please don't. In other words, John believes there is a connection between religion and UFOs.
8: Can he please expound on that?
0: That you would not find agreeable and which he would rather not expound on, I think. John?
1: No, it's all the same to you. I do not want to expound on my religious views.
0: All right. It's kind of like when you say this, I guess we had to cover it, John, but when you say this, it's like putting a box on the table that says, do not open this box, and then just leaving it there, and everybody who comes past will inevitably open the box. And so they want to open the box. I understand that, but perhaps some boxes are best left unopened.
1: Right.
0: On the wild card line, you're on the air with John Lear. Good morning.
9: Hi, I'm calling from the Bay Area, San Francisco Bay Area.
0: Yes, sir.
9: I can prove right now that what Mr. Lear is saying is the opposite of the truth, because the U.S. government is not covering up information about the existence of extraterrestrial life. Government intelligence agencies have been spreading the rumor that aliens are among us to UFO researchers, and this has been documented by Jacques Vallée in his book Revelations. For example, in 1983, the proven disinformation agent Richard Doty at Kirtland Air Force Base invited Linda Howe to that Air Force Base and showed her these alleged secret documents claiming aliens among us. Then in 1985, Jacques Vallée and J. Allen Hynek were invited to Norton Air Force Base by some generals there and told that aliens are among us. And I think it's all a lie, and I have a reason for it.
0: Well, all right. Give that to us. You said you had proof, sir, so go ahead and lay it out.
9: The proof is what I just told you, and you just get Jacques Vallée's book, Revelations. That proves that the government isn't hiding it. It's pushing it on UFO researchers. And the reason for this reverse psychology disinformation campaign was stated by Stanton Friedman when he said that a belief in alien life would cause people to lose their faith in the value of nation states and lead to the acceptance of world government, which is exactly what the power elite or control the government wants, since their multinational corporations have the most to gain from globalism.
0: All right, so there it is, John. He lays it out. It is something he's charging to lead us toward the one-world government, that sort of thing.
1: Well, I certainly respect his opinion, and since I don't have any hardware, I'm certainly not going to be able to prove, you know, what I say.
0: John, at one time, can you tell the story about Element 115?
1: Yeah, Element 115 is the power source for these extraterrestrial craft. We've been able to synthesize up to like 106, but there is an element on up the line that is 115, and by pumping protons into 115, it becomes 116, which immediately decays, and What the result of the decay is antimatter. And when antimatter is mixed with matter, it's 100% conversion of matter to energy, which is a very, very large explosion. And what they do is they control this explosion to create heat, and also out of this reaction, they pull off the gravity A wave with details they use to propel themselves across the universe at speeds hundreds of times faster than the speed of light.
0: At one time, and I, you tell as much of the story as you can, or tell me to go fly a kite, but you had your hands on some 115, didn't you?
1: Yes, Bob Lazar had his hands on some 115. We did some experiments which proved it was exactly what he said it was. And I believe it was the evening of the George Knapp UFOs the best evidence. We kept very close watch on this stuff, but since we had it 4 or 5 months, we became a little careless and it was left out. And that night they broke into Bob's house and took it.
0: So you no longer have it, but that's about as close as you've come to hardware.
1: That's correct.
0: All right. On the toll-free line, you're on the air with John Lear. Hello. Hello there. No, you're not. On the first-time caller line, you're on the air with John Lear. Good morning.
10: Hi, Art. This is Randy from Leavenworth, Washington.
0: Hi, Randy.
10: I'm calling to ask Mr. Lear about the three different kinds of aliens. I subscribe to a newsletter, and it talks about all the government research, and the different type ships are different aliens from different sectors in the universe, and there's the reptilian form, the insectoid, and the human type.
0: Mm-hmm. Well, there may be a lot more than that. John, how many are there?
1: Well, in opinion, and this is only my opinion, there's about 70 types that are visiting Earth at one time or another with various agendas. Some of them don't have anything to do with what's going on here. They're just coming down to take a look. But they're all different types. And some of them, if you had a chance to look at it, you would actually die of fright, because they are so alien to what we are used to.
0: Hmm. How's that, caller?
10: That sounds good.
0: All right, thanks. You would die of fright. Are they able to appear to us in a form different than that which would cause us to die of fright?
1: Apparently, some of them can do that, but according to some of the abduction stories, they hide themselves. You can't get a look. You can see their shape, but you can't see their face. And that's prevalent, if you've read John Mack's book, that's prevalent throughout all the abductions, is they cannot see the face.
0: Yeah, it's true. I had John Mack on the program about 3 weeks ago, John.
1: Very interesting guy, and I really enjoyed his book. It was more of the same, but it's interesting stuff.
0: It is. You know about the incident in which some young lady apparently set him up?
1: Yes, I thought that was really disgraceful, but it's just media tactics. You know, I don't know what she gained by that. You know, it just...
0: Or what agenda, or whose agenda she was serving by doing that.
1: It was just an unfortunate incident.
0: You know, I mean, here we've got a Harvard professor, lots of credibility, and he gets set up. I mean, that's just almost too much for even me. John, hang tight. We're bottom of the hour. We'll be back to you. John Lear is my guest. Pilot now, captain of an aircraft. We'll be back with more on UFOs.
11: People like you to get in touch with people like, say, the Dalai Lama, and talk to them about this kind of stuff and see what they think.
0: Well, all
11: people
0: right.
11: People that are realized or that have studied mystical or metaphysical stuff that are in that genre.
0: All right, thank you. John, you don't seem inclined to really be pursuing this much more. In other words, my assessment of you psychologically is that you have reached some kind of inner conclusion, and stop me if I'm wrong, and you're kind of settled about it now. Is that right?
1: Settled or fatalistic?
0: All right, fatalistic.
1: Yeah, I never in my wildest dreams when I started getting into this had any remotest hope of finding out as much as I did, and when I found out as much as I did, it was very interesting, and it was in one way extremely satisfying, but I didn't think that I'd find out much more than I did. So, you know, I continued on my life, and like I say, there's a lot of guys that just keep plugging along.
0: I know.
1: But I think I found out pretty much what's going on, and so I'm continuing my life.
0: And fatalistic is the right word. That's kind of ominous for a lot of us, of course. Laugh. All right, on the east of the Rockies line, you're on the air with John Lear. Hi.
12: Yeah, this is Art. This is Kevin from KCMO.
0: KCMO, Kansas City, yes.
12: Yeah, I wanted to ask John a question on the time travel deal. I heard that you can only go so far forward in time and so far backward in time. Is that true?
1: No, I think you can go both ways as long as you want. And to the answer of the paradox, if you go back in time and kill your father, will you still be here? The answer is, yes, you will still be here because time is compartmentalized.
12: Okay.
1: You can go back and kill your father, but you'll still be here.
12: Okay. That's all I wanted to know.
0: Right.
12: I was curious about that.
0: Right. Thank you very much. In other words, you will affect the local... All time is local. Is that right?
1: That sounds like a good analogy.
0: Yeah, all time is local. You will affect the immediate sphere or time that you commit this act in, but somehow time will bend back in on itself and everything will self-correct and you'll still be there somehow.
1: Whatever.
0: All right. On the east of the Rockies line, you're on the air. Good morning.
13: Yes, sir. I was wondering, will we be able to get a tape of tonight's program?
0: Yes, ma'am. Where are you calling from?
13: Oklahoma City.
0: Oklahoma City. Yes, indeed, you will. And if you'll listen, I'll tell you how to do it, all right?
13: Okay. I just wondered if you would.
0: All right. Yeah, I'd be glad to do it. Sure. If you want a tape of this program, the first 2 hours we spent on a very careful chronicling of UFO history, John's involvement in it, and all the rest of it, you can get a tape by calling right now, area code 503-664-7966. Let me give that again, area code 503-664-7966. And on the east of the Rockies line, you're on the air with John Lear. Hi.
14: Hi, how you doing?
0: Where are you, sir?
14: Erie, Pennsylvania.
0: Good, you're on
14: WFLP.
0: The air.
14: WFLP.
0: Yes, sir.
14: Okay. First of all, love it.
0: Glad.
14: Outstanding.
0: Glad you're enjoying it.
14: Okay. For Mr. Lear, I have a couple questions. First of all, are you familiar with Guardian?
1: Yes.
14: You are? Guardian is legitimate?
1: Oh, I don't know.
14: Okay, you're familiar with
1: Guardian. Bechler. I know that he's a good researcher. I'm sure he's not faking all this. But, you know, other than that, yes, I am familiar with the case.
14: Okay. Second of all, boy, I've been trying to get through all night. I'm kind of nervous now.
0: Oh, well, relax. Just try to remember what you wanted to ask.
14: I'm trying. Second of all, without getting very in-depth at all about religion, because I know that's a touchy subject, but do these civilizations, alleged civilizations, do they... purport to be religious the way we...
0: All right, that's a reasonable question, sir. John, do these beings themselves have a religious faith that we are aware of?
1: Well, in answer to your question, let me tell you what Whitley Strieber said about that when he was abducted, and he's absolutely horrendously terrified, and he's screaming and he's saying, oh God, help me, God, God, please help me. And the little grays are looking down, and they very coolly they said, why do you call for their for your God? There's only us up here.
0: that will certainly serve as an answer, no question about it. On the wild card line, you're on the air with John Lear. Good morning.
15: Good morning, Art. This is Jim in St. Louis.
0: St. Louis, yes, sir.
15: Mr. Lear, I want to thank you on behalf of everyone listening for coming on the show. Thoroughly entertaining.
1: Well, thank you.
15: You seem to be hitting everything right on. For people that call up, they've read a book, or they're real religious. They obviously haven't been following some of the stuff covered on the show. The cover-up, the military involvement, politics, everything. You seem to be right on. I respect the fact that you don't want to go into the religion aspect because I've read a little bit, I think, of what you've outlined there in a couple of different books. But again, the astronauts, the whole thing of keeping quiet, people can't understand why aren't they talking about this and that this stuff really is happening. I'm getting announcements on our station here in KSD that say, this is warning, this is not the views of this station. That's it is shocking. It's very shocking. A lot of this is, except my religious beliefs are simply, I believe above all else, above anything else, that there is the God, the creator of all things. And why can these things be happening? God takes care of other elements of nature in accordance with a plan. Why can this not be somewhat along an overall plan?
0: In the plan, in other words, yeah.
16: Yeah.
0: Yeah, okay. All right, sir, hold on. Listen to the answer. Go ahead, John.
16: What's the question?
0: Well, the question was, really, he walked around it six ways from Sunday, but he's asking, why can't there be the God we all know, and not we all know, but many of us think is there, who's in control and who's just...
16: Well, let me tell you.
0: I'm not properly asking. In other words, why do God and UFOs and the aliens have to be mutually exclusive?
16: They don't. But let me tell you a story that Bob Lazar told me once. We're talking about the universe and the ramifications of it all, and he's telling me about the theory that the universe expands until it can't go any further, and then it starts contracting, and time reverses, and everything comes down to its original size, less than an atom size, and then starts spreading out the other direction, whereas things only exist that travel faster than speed of light. And so we came to the conclusion, now, whoever made that, that's God.
0: Whoever made that, that's God. Okay, well, I hope that serves as an answer to his question. You're on the air, Coast to Coast AM with John Lear. Where are you calling from, please?
17: Calling from Youngstown, Ohio.
0: Youngstown, yes, sir.
17: I have a copy of a videotape by Bob Lazar. I was wondering if Mr. Lear was familiar with it.
0: Oh, he sure is.
17: I was wondering if he could give us some comments about the other two areas of S4 that... Mr. Lazar talks about the physics of time travel and the charged particle beams.
0: All right, we've only got about a minute, John. Can you do it?
16: I'm not sure what areas he's talking about. Yes, that they had both of those things there. I told you the stories where the hangar door was open. He walked into the craft to do some work, and he was in there about 2 hours. And when he came out, it was exactly the same time as before he went in. And when he asked what the explanation was that, they said because the saucer's time shifted.
0: All right. We'll have to hold it there. From Youngstown, Ohio, thank you. John, we'll be right back to you.
16: Okay.
0: All right. Relax for a few minutes. You're listening to Coast AM on the CBC Radio Network. If this kind of information disturbs you, and it does many, reach over and turn your radio off. For everybody else, there will be more.
18: People, not phony, baloney type people. And, of course, I lost touch with them then. But I wonder if he's familiar. John, are you familiar with Gurdjieff's book, All and Everything, where he talks about Karnak, the good ship Karnak?
16: I'm not catching the last name. What
18: Gurdjieff. Man named Gurdjieff. He has groups that are working.
0: Say the name slowly, Bob.
18: Gurdjieff, G-U-R-D-J-I-E-F-F, Georges Ivanovich Gurdjieff. And he wrote the book way back in the 40s called All and Everything. And as I said, then subsequently when I was with this couple in London, and I don't remember their name, but I remember going to several groups, and this was back in the 50s.
16: I vaguely remember that book, but I don't know enough about it to make any comment on it.
18: Right. But he talked way back then about spaceships.
16: Yeah.
0: All right, Bob. Thank you very much for the call. We appreciate it. I guess not enough knowledge to really be commenting about it. You're on the air, Coast to Coast AM with John Lear. Good morning. Where are you calling from, please?
19: This is Tim from KSD in St. Louis.
0: Yes, sir.
19: How you doing? I want to know if you could tell me anything more about the alien picture, and could you tell Mr. Lear about that experience that you had? And could you possibly tell me the Internet number and how I could get that off the Internet when you finally do send that up?
0: All right. I will. Thank you. Yeah, he's right. John, I have a young man who has what he believes is an alien creature, the body of an alien creature, which is now dried It's pretty good size. It's very hard to describe, John. I've got very good 35-millimeter photographs of it, and I've got a videotape of it as well. I'm getting them scanned and put up on the Internet probably by the middle of next week. The thing looks, the closest I can come, John, is it almost looks bat-like, but it's not a bat. It's pretty good size. It's a couple of feet tall, 2 or 3 feet tall, and it is very, very weird. Now, without seeing it, it would be impossible for you to comment, but it supposedly came from Puerto Rico, where there's been quite a bit of UFO activity, hasn't there?
16: Yeah.
0: And so I will show you that a photograph when I get a chance, John, and then you'll be able to comment.
16: Interesting. I'd like to see it.
0: Yeah, okay. It's just something I'm working on right now. On the toll-free line, you're on the air with John Lear. Where are you calling from, please?
20: This is John from Kansas City, Missouri. How you doing?
0: Hi, John.
20: Well, what I was calling about is just throw out another theory here if these things do happen, is essentially... You know, like, first off, I don't really buy that some alien creatures are really buying, using people as food, because the simple fact would be easier to kidnap a group of people to then breed them as cattle, would it not?
0: Well, what about...
16: Aren't we being bred as cattle?
20: Who knows? Maybe we are. Well, anyways... some of the other things, like you said, like when they encountered them in Cambodia, and the special forces had a firefight with them, it would be a very good place to collect human bodies to study the anatomy, mm-hmm. because you wouldn't have to worry about taking them and then probably bringing them back and things like that.
0: That's a good point.
20: Yeah, and truthfully, why are they so interested in this place? I mean, truthfully, neck of the woods, so to speak, in our galaxy, and what is so interesting for it?
0: All right. Why us is the question, John.
16: Why what?
0: Why us? Why are they interested in us? I could almost answer that. I mean, when you look at the Earth, it's a hustle and bustle of activity and growth and beings and intelligence, and it's a contrast to everything around it, right?
16: Yeah, well, you know, my opinion is it's not that they came here looking down and say, oh, yeah, that's a neat place. Let's go down and visit. I think they created the whole thing, and that's their interest.
0: Hmm. So they have an intense interest in following their handiwork.
16: Yeah, their handiwork being the breeding of the human race over 200,000 years, in which they made 65 separate corrections to make us what we are today, which they refer to as containers. You know, I doubt if the experiment is over. I think that you know, it's continuing on. Each of these separate corrections, they have to, you know, when they bring in the new model, they have to recall the old model, and they do that with, you know, mass plagues, floods, gyroscopic precessions of the Earth, which I might mention, all this EPA and BLM and stuff about, you know, carefully burying our trash. You know, every 23,000 years, this Earth rotates on its axis and takes up a different rotation, and it essentially cleans everything out. So why are we so worried that we're about, you know, 1,000 years overdue for this rotation? So why are we worried about all this this trash?
0: You're talking about a polar reverse?
16: Well, I'm just a little bit irritated because it used to take me 7 minutes to drive to the dump, and now it takes 3 hours.
0: Time for the big cleaning.
16: It's all going to be done for us. We don't have to worry about that.
0: All right. On the toll-free line, you're on the air with John Lear. Good morning. Where are you calling from?
21: Calling from Bakersfield, Art.
0: All right. We're holding this for East of the Rockies, sir,
21: okay,
0: for about 5 more minutes. Thank you very much for the call, though. On the wild card line, you're on the air with John Lear. Good morning.
22: Good morning. Wonderful show. Sunshine here. I think that was Betty and Barney Hill, wasn't it?
16: No, he said 1955.
22: Oh, well, I didn't know when their book came out, Betty and Barney Hill.
16: It was after 63.
22: Oh, I see. Okay, my mistake. But anyway, they did allude to the time travel, too, or the time span, too, I believe, didn't they? I mean, they were in there for some time, and yet when they came out, it was lost to them.
16: Yeah, they had that same experience.
22: Yeah, wonderful show. Thanks for having us.
0: All right, thanks for making the call, and good morning. On the toll-free line, you're on the air with John Lear. Hello. That was it, I guess, John. On the first-time caller line, you're on the air with John Lear. Hello.
2: Yes, I'm calling from near Albuquerque.
0: Yes, sir.
2: Actually, in east of the mountains, about 500 feet from the Manzano test range.
0: Uh-huh.
2: Sandia Base. I had a sighting here about 2 years ago in Bay. Since then, I've talked to three of my neighbors who have had similar sightings, a retired school teacher and a real estate agent.
0: You're not having some of that famous New Mexico Taos hum right now, are you?
2: No, I do hear strange noises once in a while, and they sound like a diesel truck in the distance or machinery clanging around, but some of it I think I'm hearing construction going on the base.
16: Now, was your sightings within the Manzano Weapons Storage Area, Coyote Canyon?
2: Well, I was on the highway driving home, and this was a large orange glowing sphere that went over my car, and it was heading due south into that area.
16: Yeah, well, there's been a lot of reports. As a matter of fact, when I first got into this, Paul Benowitz had just lived in the Four Hills section there,
2: mm-hmm.
16: and he set up in 1980 a videotape which ran 24 hours a day. He changed it every 8 hours, and he got some spectacular photos of dome-shaped objects taking off from the Manzano Weapons Storage Area.
2: Well, I sometimes wonder if they're saying that there's less action going on up in Nevada. Maybe some of it's moved here.
16: Well, it could be, either there or Holloman.
2: I've also got two acquaintances. They don't know each other, but they have told me that they were involved. One worked for the contractor, and the other worked for somebody in the architectural design firm that built all these underground bunkers back in the early 80s out there. And they said that these bunkers were as big as football fields, solid concrete, they were huge, and, of course, nobody knew what they were being built for.
16: Yeah,
2: and there are no runways.
16: Yeah, I had a friend that went in one of those things, and he says that there was nothing in there, but he said it was absolutely enormous.
2: Yeah.
16: But there was nothing in there at the time he went in.
0: All right, caller, thanks.
2: Well, can I ask one more question?
0: Yeah, very quickly.
2: Yeah. Do you think that anything will come of this Roswell investigation?
0: All right, and yes, Representative Schiff, of course, is off and running on the investigation, as you know, John.
2: Yeah.
0: Do you think anything will come of it?
16: No, zero.
0: Zero? Why do you think that?
16: Well, because it's a cover-up. They're not going to let some congressman go in there and find out what's going on.
0: Yeah, I suppose at the levels all this moves, a congressperson is not much. All right, John, I'd like you to hold on. We've got a break here at the bottom of the hour, so relax for a few minutes. We'll be back to you.
16: Okay.
0: My guest is John Lear, pilot, airline captain, and believer in IFOs, identified flying objects. That's the nature of the discussion this morning. It may disturb you. If it does, turn it off. If you want a copy of the entire program, you can call, beginning right now, area code 503-664-7966.
16: They will ever know. Which certainly can be done, and very easily if you have the technology, but I'll have to disagree with you on time travel. You can certainly go forward in time, and you can come back.
3: Well, I'm sure you can go forward, but I doubt very seriously you'll be able to come back.
16: Yeah, well, we disagree on that.
3: It's just on common sense, though. I mean, I don't understand how you think you can come back to a time that you can go forward, unless you're talking about this gravitational thing where you hold off and you're thinking you go in forward in time and you're never leaving the time that you're left, you're time stands still while you're gone.
0: Where are you calling from, please?
3: Everett, Washington.
0: Everett, all right. John,
16: when I get my time machine, I'll come and pick you up and we'll take a ride.
0: Do you think, John, in your life that you will do that?
16: No.
0: You do not?
16: No.
0: Why is that such a quick no? I mean, if you had a chance, an opportunity, with Bob Lazar and others and lots of funding, would you endeavor to do it?
16: No, I think... Well, with lots of funding. No, it's very complex machinery. I don't think it can be done. I'm 52. I'm going to retire here at 60, and I hope to have, maybe a couple of years of tending my lawn, but certainly there's nothing I want to go back and see or go forward. It's an interesting concept. It certainly can be done.
0: All right. On the toll-free line, you're on the air with John Lear. Good morning.
4: Morning, Art. Cliff in Glendale, Arizona, KFYI.
0: Yes, sir.
4: I was wondering if... John might have privileged information that might give us a clue to our future. Have we been told anything that might tell us where we're headed?
0: Oh,
1: I will tell you this, that in my brief career as a ufologist, I've made several predictions, two or three of them, and they've all turned out false. So I may be a good researcher, but I'm a terrible prophet.
4: Okay.
0: All right,
4: John.
0: Thank you very much. From Arizona and, of course, KFYI. On the wild card line, you're on the air with John Lear. Hi.
5: Hi.
0: Yes, sir.
5: Hi. John?
1: Yeah.
5: Oh, this is fantastic. John, I'm an old fighter pilot from Korea, and we used to fly the old F-86s.
1: Yeah, my favorite one, D's.
5: D-Miles. Well, okay. They were Pratt & Whitney and we do the Rolls-Royce engine.
1: Yeah.
5: And the only time I ever got involved with your company was when I bought my own jet, and it was a Learjet. Anyway, we had a flame out at about 35,000 feet one time coming over Kansas City. No, I think it was Cincinnati. And they came, my pilot came back, and we get up there, and we said we had to break it down to 25,000 feet. And we kicked her up again, and she flew like a real trooper.
1: Yeah, interesting.
5: Oh, interesting as hell, yeah. Anyway, the reason I wanted to call and get my... I'm calling from San Diego, the home of the tailhook maniacs.
1: Right.
5: Yeah, yeah. We're all a bunch of cowboys out here. But some of us are really curious about things. And you know about Thorne? Rip Thorne?
1: No, which one is that?
5: Well, he's a physicist, a cosmologist out here. And we were wondering about what the heck is going on. We're involved in the accelerator up there at Stanford.
1: Yeah.
5: Yeah. And we took a whack at things. And, my God, I got a million things to tell you.
1: Well, you're right in the middle of the action down there in San Diego, because that's where the Navy has a lot of their operations. And I could tell you some real weird stories about stuff that goes on down there, but you are right in the center of operations. I doubt if you could ever penetrate it, but if you could, you'd see a lot of real interesting stuff.
5: Well, here's what we got. We're looking at times 10 to the minus 33rd, and we're looking at, instead of black holes, we're looking at wormholes.
1: Yeah.
5: And this is a concept that Thorne has been preaching for about 10 years, and I think he's a wacko. And it's a viable concept, a wormhole, and you know that we got a black hole in our vicinity.
1: Supposedly every galaxy has its own black hole, and as far as wormholes, I don't think that's how it works, but go ahead.
5: Well, it has to do with the space-time continuum, and I listened to Thorne. Of course, Thorne's an old buddy of mine, and at first it's inconceivable. If you look at the space-time continuum, it is a viable concept.
1: Yeah, I think that what he's trying to do is figure out how they can get from place to place without violating the speed of light, and because they don't have access to the real information of how it works, they invent stuff like wormholes. But the way it works is called the instantaneous propagation of gravity. Science doesn't know it yet, but gravity is instantaneous, and there's two forms of it, A and B. And basically, to travel hundreds of times faster than the speed of light, what you do is generate a very powerful beam of gravity and pull space towards you. Space is actually a fabric. It can be pulled this way and that. We think of it as a nothing. We think it is something that has just one hydrogen atom per square meter.
0: John, in a sense, then, you're not really traveling through the space to get from A to B.
1: No.
0: You are jumping across an area.
1: Correct. You are pulling space towards you and coalescing or uniting with space that's maybe hundreds of light years away. But that's why they invent wormholes, because they know that it can be done. They're just trying to figure out a way that it can be done.
0: I think I know the concept of a black hole. What's the difference between a black hole and a wormhole, John?
1: Well, a black hole is just a very intense a collapsed star, which is not letting any light. It is so dense that it doesn't let light go through it. Wormhole is a completely different thing. Wormhole is what they're speculating is how to get from
16: point A to point B very fast without violating the principle of the speed of light.
0: Do you believe it can be violated, and I don't mean by the method you just described, but I mean in actual speed travel?
16: No, I don't think you can go faster than the speed of light in a linear direction. You have to do it some other way.
0: All right. On the toll-free line, you're on the air with John Lear. Good morning.
6: Oh, good morning, Art. Good morning.

0: of that too, but the mind has to, the mind that was given to us and the spirituality that we have needs to be used. And I think that's what he's talking about when he says, go on and live your life even though you have more information.
1: That's right. You get to do what you want. You get to make your life and have fun and do whatever you want.
0: Right. Can you tell me if there's in the other dimensions of what you're talking about in the 70 or so groups, do they show any sign of their own spirituality? I'm not talking about religion here at all, but of a separate spirituality or more intense spirituality or just different or?
1: No, I don't have an answer to that.
0: Mm-hmm. Okay, well, thanks a lot. Thanks, Art.
2: Thank you very much for the call, and it'll have to be fast, but we'll do one more here. On the wild card line, you're on the air. Hello.
3: Oh, hello. I was wondering if Mr. Lear has ever read people such as Charles Fort and H.P. Lovecraft and people like that.
1: I'm sorry, what's the name?
3: Charles Fort.
2: Charles Fort and Lovecraft?
3: Yeah.
1: No.
3: Oh, well,
1: Charles Fort?
3: Charles Fort, yeah.
1: I've read a lot of his stuff.
3: Yeah, that's what I meant. It just seems that when you talked about, and one thing that I'd like you to expound upon a little bit is when you referred to that somehow humans were considered to be containers.
2: Vessels, even. I've heard that word. Okay. Where are you calling from, ma'am?
3: I'm in San Francisco.
2: San Francisco, all right. John, you've said it before, vessels, containers for the soul?
1: Well, if we're speculating it for the soul. It wasn't described in the documents that Bob read. Exactly what we were containers of. We could be containers of hormones, enzymes, or whatever. My own speculation is that we are containers of soul.
2: Well, it's the I guess it's a good one, and I hope we do contain souls.
1: You can never destroy the soul. It goes on forever and ever and ever. And some people are able to recall past experiences, but most people are not. You're not supposed to be able to recall, but in fact the soul goes on forever.
2: All right, on that note, vessels, all of you, containers, we are going to have to pause for mortal news at the top of the hour. We'll be back with John Lear and more from the CBC Radio Network. Thank you. That's an interesting comment. I hope it's not too. Wildcard Line, you're on the air with John Lear. Good morning.
4: Yeah, I'd like to ask John Lear a question, but I really doubt that he can do anything but deny it. John, how long have you been involved in the occult?
1: Never, as far as I know.
4: You're saying that most of the information in the books that you read are not occult books?
1: No.
4: No, because I read a book about 10 years ago called The Cosmic Trigger, Final Secrets of the Illuminatus, and how they were going to duplicate the Second Coming of Christ with the alien deal that people would believe that they were going to be saved by aliens.
2: Yeah,
4: Christ. No.
2: John, I understand what he's saying. I'm sure a lot of the religious folks out there think you've got 3 sixes somewhere tattooed under your hairline, huh, John? Under that gray hair.
1: Yeah, I see.
2: John, what about Air America? Can you talk about that at all?
1: Sure. I worked for CASI, which was Continental Air Services, Inc., a wholly owned subsidiary of Continental Airlines. We did the same work as Air America, but we were not a wholly owned subsidiary of the CIA, which Air America was. We did all the same stuff, but no, I did not work for Air America. I worked for CASI. And those that are familiar with the operations in Southeast Asia will know exactly what I'm talking about.
2: I was going to bring some up, but I'm
1: go
2: not
1: ahead,
2: going to.
1: Go ahead, go ahead, go ahead. What is it?
2: Iran-Contra.
1: Yeah?
2: You want to talk about that?
1: Sure. What's there to talk about?
2: You transported or were about to transport some material to Iran, yes?
1: Arms and ammunition from Israel to Iran, right?
2: Uh-huh. So you ran some of the early weapons that Israel cut loose on our word, is that correct?
1: Yeah. I never made a flight. Like I say, the first airplane in got shot down. The Mossad, who was running the operation, didn't want to send the 707s in, which I was flying. So they canceled the operation later. I think it was like 6 months, 6 or 8 months later.

0: ran it with another airline that was out of, oh, somewhere like NASA or someplace like that, and ran it from the Persian Gulf, like Dubai or one of those countries, directly into Iran, so they didn't have to go around another country like we did, Turkey. We had to go through Turkish airspace. And the deal was that we would drop every other load, or give Turkey every other load that went in permission for flying over their airspace.
1: All right. Just thought I'd get that out. On the toll-free line, you're on the air with John Lear. Where are you calling from, please?
2: Seattle.
1: Seattle. All right.
2: Yeah, I'd like to ask him a little more about that, that security that the government has that doesn't allow the president to know very much.
0: Yeah, uh-huh.
2: What was that called again?
0: Well, I just described how security works. The lowest clearance is top secret, and then there's 38 levels above that. But the president of the United States only has, like, a number 17 level. There's not enough time to clear him, nor is there any reason to clear him.
2: What sort of, is this some sort of government agency that this security, you had mentioned some name.
1: MJ-12?
0: MJ-12 was created by President Truman, and it more or less got out of hand in 1952 when President Eisenhower came in. Being a military man, he gave more teeth and more power to MJ-12, and it got out of control. They ran the whole operation. People who think we have a democracy, even a republic, are badly mistaken. We don't. But we hear it enough that we have a free country. The bigger the lie, the more people believe it. But in fact, it's not true. MJ-12 runs the whole thing.
2: Okay, one last thing, Art. Could you give the the address to your network? I'll take it off on the...
1: The address to the network? What do you mean?
2: Yes, sir.
1: I'm sorry. What do you mean, sir?
2: The address to the network.
1: Do you mean to write to me?
2: Yeah, to the network. Yes, sir.
1: Well, the network is in a separate place than I am. Do you want
2: in Oregon? Yes.
1: In Oregon.
2: Yes, sir. I'd like to see about advertising on your program.
1: I see. Okay. Well, contact me by fax.
2: All right. Thank you, sir.
1: All right. Thank you. And that's area code 702-727-8499. That's my fax number, 8499. If you want to contact the network directly, it's area code 503-664-8829. And if you want a tape of this program, as long as I'm going nuts with numbers here, it's area code 503-664-7966. John, we're in the number mode. Why don't you give the address for the Lazar tape?
0: Okay. The Lazar tape is TriDot Corporation. That's TRIDOT Corporation, and it's 1324 Southeastern. And it's Las Vegas, Nevada, 89104. Don't look for the number because it's not in the book. It's $29.95 plus $3 in shipping and handling for the Lazar tape, where he describes his experiences with the back engineering on the Sausage.
1: All right, good. On the toll-free line, you're on the air. Good morning.
3: Hi, Vancouver, Canada calling. Art, great show. Hello, John. I don't really know too much about UFOs, so this might be a real basic question, but... can you tell me about navigation of these craft and what they'd be built of? What kind of compounds are?
0: It's my understanding that the material that they're made out of is more or less a grown material. They've been able to compact the atoms to such a tight state that it's almost indestructible. We've seen that many times where a saucer will crash into sand and be at a 45-degree angle impact, but there's little or no damage at all. As far as the navigation, I don't know how that works. I just know how the propulsion works.
3: Okay, well, best of luck.
1: All right, thank you. John, you remember, first of all, did you happen to catch the movie Roswell on Showtime?
0: Sure, I was the producer was a friend of mine.
1: Oh, what was your assessment of the movie? Was it good?
0: Yeah, it was pretty good. Each time they make a movie, they get a little closer and a little closer to the truth. I didn't like the way that they portrayed the alien as, you know, some poor lady, you know, reaching out. And it didn't look all that realistic, but, you know, it was better than this stuff before.
1: Well, in that movie and in descriptions of Roswell, there is a number of witnesses, John, who say that a piece of material from one of those craft was held, and they showed it in Roswell, and you could crumple it up, and it would spring right back out again.
0: Right.
1: Is that similar to the material that you described a little while ago?
0: As the construction?
1: Yes, sir.
0: Some of it. Some of it.
1: Yeah, you can imagine, I suppose, various parts of it.
0: Yeah, they're all different.
1: Uh-huh. All right, very good. Let's go here. On the wild card line, you're on the air with John Lear. Good morning.
4: Yeah, this is Greg from Nikiski, Alaska.
1: Nikiski, Alaska, yes, sir.
4: Right, anyways, I missed the first couple hours because KUNI doesn't play those until after you're over.
1: I see.
4: So this may have already been answered, but I got three short questions for John. Number one, are you a member of the Trilateral Commission?
0: No.
4: About the Council on Foreign Relations?
0: No.
4: About a member of the Masons?
0: Of what?
1: The Masons.
4: The Masons?
0: I know, but what is it?
4: Oh, the Masonic Lodge?
0: Oh, the Masonic. No, but I can tell you that I have certainly been accused of that.
4: Okay.
1: How about the CIA, John? Let's cover them all. KGB. NSA. No?
0: No, I'm just a poor old airline pilot.
1: All right. Okay, caller?
4: Okay, thanks.
1: Thank you. Nikiski, Alaska. Well, that covers most of the alphabet agencies anyway. On the toll-free line, you're on the air with John Lear. Not a lot of time. Hi.
5: Good morning, Art. Good morning, John.
0: Morning.
5: About a couple, 2-3 months ago, my wife and I were looking at a telescope. We had a really good view. And then in the outer layer of the moon, there was like a blue half moon. But there also looked to be sort of like a craft that was, my wife and I don't want to talk to too many people about it, you know, because we don't want to be accused of being nuts and all that kind of stuff. But is that really possible, or do you think maybe that was more like a reflection of maybe the sun or, you know, of the picture we've got? Because it was, you know, more like a saucer. It was like a saucer shape, but it was really like an orange type with a little bit of light, not a whole lot.
0: Certainly possible. A very good friend of mine one morning was...
1: John, we'll have to hold the rest of this, I guess. So stay right where you are. We'll be right back to you. You're listening to the CBC Radio Network.
6: Favorite famous 200-inch Hale telescope. You know, Dr. Hale, it's interesting. He never saw his telescope become a reality. But he was led by an invisible dwarf who apparently inspired him, told him where to build it, and that sort of thing. I have two questions. First of all, what does your guest think of George Adamski, who was also a local fellow here? He was apparently the father of the UFO culture. And also, does he have any information on a hypersonic vehicle called Aurora, which is apparently a top-secret thing coming out of a base in northern Scotland? We have a lot of sonic booms here on Wednesdays and Thursdays, and we've been hearing that this is coming from this Aurora vehicle, which does something strange over the San Diego area.
1: All right, hold it there. Let's get a response. John?
0: George Adamski reported everything exactly as it happened. He was reported to be a hoaxer, but no, all that stuff happened to him. The photos were analyzed by friends of mine, who had very good analyzing equipment, and it was true. There was one picture of him looking outside of a saucer, and that was true. Hale had a very interesting background. There was an alien that talked to that guy and led him in some of his research endeavors, and he has a very, very interesting history. The Aurora is a Mach 15 airplane operating out of somewhere in the United States, but also goes into Macrahanish, which is in northern Scotland.
6: I see.
0: Yeah, that is one of our six top secret airplanes.
6: How high does that fly, do you know?
0: 285,000 feet.
1: Wow.
6: Okay.
1: All right, thank you. And at Mach 15?
0: Yeah.
1: Phew.
0: People say Mach 7 or 8, but it's not. It's Mach 15.
1: Mach 15, wow. Toll-free line, you're on the air with John Lear. Hello.
7: Hey, this is Dana and Eugene.
1: Hi, Dana, KPNW country.
7: Yeah, when I lived in Redmond, Washington, I was over to friends of a friend's house, and there was a Army intelligence guy who his dad worked with for a lot of years, and this guy sent him like just a thousands of page document. He was supposedly on the run from the government because they were trying to hunt him down, and he sent like six of these papers out. And one of the things he said was that Roswell, and he was giving, I mean, case file numbers, everything, anything you could possibly want on it. I just barely saw the document, but we just sat around and talked about it one night. He said at Roswell, they recovered the bodies. One of them was alive. His name was something like Emu or Enu or something like that. They had like two separate brains, one on the left side, one on the right side.
0: That's correct.
7: They ate human flesh.
1: Oh, please.
0: I didn't know that, but yeah, go ahead.
7: And just, you know, he went into the whole cover-up, but, I mean, he detailed everything from, you know, different fighter pilots, their names, their vehicle identification number, everything, you know, just hundreds of documents on that.
0: Well, it'd be great to get those documents, wouldn't it?
7: Oh, I wish I knew the guy. I mean, that was the only time I ever talked to the guy. I moved like a week after that.
0: Huh.
1: All right, thank you. John, a brain on the left and a brain on the right?
0: Yeah, it was called bifurcated brain system. They were completely independent and separated by a ridge bone. Now, why that was, I don't know, but I remember reading the autopsy report on it.
1: Wow, you have an autopsy?
0: Well, you know, the stuff that Stringfield put out.
1: Yeah, all right. On the wild card line, you're on the air with John Lear. Hi.
8: Yeah, this is Lewis over in Chico. John.
0: Yeah.
8: About 2 years ago, I had an opportunity while I was back east to run into an intelligence officer. I won't give his branch of service because I certainly don't want to get him in trouble. But he worked out of one of our top command units back on the East Coast. And he told me that, now that's what he said, that the aliens that supposedly that our government's dealing with are in a non-interference type of pact. And that there were other aliens who were interfering, and he said there was actually three levels of government in this country. And they're all vying for positions of power, and they're kind of all in like a standoff to each other because, you know, different groups of these supposed aliens have upped the ante. You know, it's just kind of like here on Earth, you know, Bosnia, you know. Somebody gets an AK-47, and the next guy gets a nuclear bomb.
0: Yeah, I agree with that, and I think your friend was right.
8: He also said, though, that the ones that, you know, were, you know, they kind of kept an overall picture of the thing. He said that most of the abductions were not being carried out by aliens, but they were being carried out by the government, and it was for use for later, you know, they were programming people. They would go out and find people who would be susceptible to this. He said they had special editions of films that were very subliminal, and they would get like a control who would make friends with certain individuals, and they would go over to the guy's house, you know, and show him a special copy of E.T., except the guy's not knowing he's watching a special copy of E.T., and it would program these people up to a point where they would either give them a hypnotic experience, or they would actually, and I thought this was kind of amusing, but he said they actually hired dwarfs and would dress them up and have a whole theater set up to be like a ship, and give these people a physical experience so that even if they took them out and they got out to a psychiatrist or a hypnotist who was not even believing in this, when he would put them under, that he would get the reading back from them that they actually believed what they went under. What
1: All
8: they
1: right, kind of
8: experience.
1: A kind of a Mission Impossible sort of setup.
0: Yeah, that's true, and it's been detailed by Martin Cannon, the government abductions. And, yeah, they do pretend they're aliens. I don't think it's the predominant form of production of abductions. But, yes, the government is certainly doing that.
1: There's a lot of research now, John, into the abduction phenomenon. A lot of the researchers have sort of left the sighting mode, and they think the way to pursue this now is through the abduction phenomenon. Do you agree with that, John?
0: That would be hard to do, but I'm just going to sit and watch.
1: On the toll-free line, you're on the air with John Lear. Hi.
9: Yeah, this is Rich in Anchorage, Alaska.
1: Hello, Rich.
9: I guess you could call me one of them fat, dumb, and lazy Americans because I just got turned on to your program a little while ago, so I'm learning. But I was wondering if you could explain to me what MJ-12 actually is.
1: All right. Well, we did earlier, but we will again. John?
0: MJ-12 was the government, the secret body that was put together by President Truman in 1947 to review and decide what to do about the alien threat, if any. It was given teeth by President Eisenhower when he got in and regretted by President Eisenhower when he got out. He said, beware of the military-industrial complex.
1: He sure did.
0: Which MJ-12 essentially run. For the people who don't believe that MJ-12 exists, my source for the existence of MJ-12 was Jimmy Doolittle. And since he's passed away now, I don't mind saying that that was my source. He confirmed to me that it did exist.
1: All right. On the wild card line, you're on the air with John Lear.
10: Oh, good morning, Art. This is Dan the Man, KWN Live.
1: Yes, real quick, because we're almost out of time.
10: Okay, what I wanted to say was Dr. Frank Stranges, have you heard of him?
0: Sure.
10: Okay, well, I'll try to... would you ever have him on your Dreamland?
1: No, I have not had him on Dreamland.
10: Okay, he would be a very interesting person to have. He says that one-third of the fallen angels, the one that came from heaven, are part of the UFO phenomena.
1: All right, on that note, we're going to have to close out. John, we're out of time. We've done it again. Made it all the way through.
0: Great, Art.
1: And, as long as you are around and I'm around, John, I'm sure there'll be another show in our future.
0: Okay, fine, anytime.
1: And it's a pleasure. It's always a pleasure, my friend.
0: Okay, thanks, Art.
1: John, thank you. Good night.
0: Okay, good night.
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1: Good morning, everybody. Welcome into or back into Coast to Coast AM. From the Kingdom of Nye, the high desert, and the great American Southwest. This is what you've been waiting for. Had to track him down all the way back east, all the way to Atlanta, Georgia. A man who had been in Arizona and moved back east. A man whose name is Al Bielek. A man who says he was part of the Philadelphia experiment. And there's been a movie about it. There's been articles written about it. People have talked about it for years. It was an effort to make a ship, the USS Eldridge, invisible. An experiment that went tragically wrong. And there's a lot more to it than just that. There are many details. And here's the man with him, all the way back to Atlanta, Georgia now. And I hope, if everything's right, Al Bielek. Al, good morning.
2: Good morning.
1: Glad to have you on the program again, Al. What in the world, just to start out with, took you all the way back to Atlanta, Georgia?
2: Well, a number of things. And the one, I had to leave the house where I was because the owner was making major changes to the house and there was no longer going to be a bedroom for me, so I had to leave.
1: I see.
2: I had friends back here in Atlanta and other things already cooking, which made it fairly logical for me to come to Atlanta. So here I am.
1: All right. This is going to take a lot of preparation, I guess, in the way of getting started. But you were involved in the Philadelphia experiment, and I guess people need to find out at the start of the program here a little bit about Al Bielek, who you are, who you were then, and how you got involved in all that.
2: Okay. Legally, my name is Al Bielek. My birth certificate says I was born on the 31st of March, 1927, which, of course, for many years I accepted as the gospel truth until various events occurred, starting in 1986 and then culminating in 1988 with my recollection of the fact that I was involved with the Philadelphia experiment. And simultaneously, my name was not Al Bielek, but Edward Cameron. And that's a long story as to how that was changed. I was originally and actually born on the 4th of August, 1916, as Edward Cameron, son of Alexander Duncan Cameron, Sr., and his then live-in wife, whom he later left, and he was a Navy man himself at that time. He had been in the Navy since, we assume, sometime around 1910, because all of those records have disappeared and have not been able to find any of them, either when he went in the Navy or he left, though we do know when he left the Navy, which was December 31st, 1929. He had a medical condition, and he was given a medical outage and a pension. In any case, father was a Navy man for many years. We don't know too much about what he did in the Navy other than we have one picture of him taken in 1917, showing him in his first-class petty officer's uniform. And beyond that, we have no records of anything of what he did in the Navy. He turns up again in 1941 in the Coast Guard, but as a volunteer officer with World War II, and that's part of the story of the Philadelphia experiment. Now, I was born in 1916. I have a half-brother named Duncan Cameron. He was born in 1917, May, as I remember. And I might add, all of the records for both of us in that period have disappeared, very nicely exhumed and erased by various government services who are specially appointed for those tasks.
1: So they have literally erased your identity?
2: Totally, as Edward Cameron, and as the original Duncan Cameron also, the whole history of that is gone. Going to the lengths of going to try to trace birth certificates under my original name, I got no response even from the state of New York after 9 months. And the only one who knows anything at all about the earlier family history is a historian, a family, actually a town historian, in Bayshore, Long Island, who I finally was able to track down, this is well over a year ago. And he knew a great deal about the early family history, but no place in that record does anything show up about Duncan Cameron where Edward Cameron, having been born in 1916 and 17, yet as a virtually complete history of father, he knew that he had been involved in the Navy. He knew he, in fact, he knew he would get out on December 31st, 1929, and the reasons. And there's a lot of pictures of father during that period doing racing sloops on the Long Island regattas all through the period of the 30s.
1: Well, how did you first find out, Al, that you were not the person you thought you were?
2: That came to me as rather a shock when in January of 1988, on Saturday night, I was watching television very late at night and on HBO, and I was about to retire at 4 a.m. in the morning when I came on and said the next feature of the evening will be the Philadelphia Experiment. Well, I missed when the movie went around. It stayed on the circuit for about 2 weeks, which isn't very long, in August of 1984. And I did not know of the video. And I had a great interest in the subject because for years I've been researching the subject of the Philadelphia Experiment. It had a great fascination for me. Even helped research the subject with Ivan T. Sanderson when he was still alive. And I had to stay up to see it. So I did. And within the first 15 minutes, it hit me like an atom bomb, and I realized I was involved in that in some way. And it took a while for it to filter down past the box, the metal box which were installed. It had been years ago. And that's part of the long story. In any case, at that point I knew I was involved with it, and it took some time for it to filter down as to which of the two principal characters I was. The better-looking one turned out to be my brother, Duncan. I had a role model for him, and he was fairly well played by Michael Paré, and was a fairly good look-alike for my brother.
1: Hmm.
2: Myself, the person that played that part, was not well played in terms of being a physical look-alike, but nonetheless, the part portrayal was accurate. I had a pregnant girlfriend at that time, whom I later married.
1: So you're saying most aspects of the movie, The Philadelphia Experiment, were accurate?
2: Up through the first 15 minutes. Where it deviated from the actual facts was after we returned, actually did not return, we went to Montauk, Long Island. Now in the movie they showed it as being out in Wendover, Utah, at the old Wendover Air Force Base where they arrived, and a helicopter blew up. It was a helicopter, but it didn't blow up. And the fence was destroyed, and we walked through it and wandered off through the rest of the story of the Philadelphia Experiment as portrayed in the movie. That part is not factual. But what was fact was that we arrived there, stayed inside the fence, and were grabbed by MPs immediately, not 3 days or 4 days, a week later. In any case, that part awakened my dormant memories. And after a lot of further memory searching and memories coming up and a lot of further research, I've been able to put together most of the story. Most of it is from memory. Some of it is from contact with other people who remember me from that period. And that includes both one former naval officer who is still alive, one of the few that is still alive.
1: I was about to ask, Al, when you die, who's going to be left, if anybody, if it were to occur today, who would tell the story as you're able to tell it?
2: The only one who would know any part of the story today would be one retired naval officer living in New York City, and my brother Duncan, the younger brother, who remembers a good part of the story, it having been resurrected under hypnosis. And he is not one, however, to go around the circuit doing a lecturing. He prefers to be somewhat retiring and makes little effort not doing any lectures. He's been at one or two with me, but
1: okay. What about the retired naval officer in New York? Has he been on the circuit talking about this at all?
2: He has not. He is not reluctant to tell a story if somebody asks, but I and a person by the name of Preston Nichols are the only ones that ever asked him. And how I came to know of his involvement with it was the fact that Preston Nichols knew him, and somebody one time, and this was back in 1988, the subject matter came up with the Philadelphia Experiment. Act, it was 89, January, February. And he says, oh, I know all about it. He says, how come? He says, I was there. And Preston says, I've got to get you on the phone with somebody. So we arranged a conference call, and that was back in 1989, and he says, I'm introducing you to this gentleman who says that he knows of the Philadelphia Experiment, so you talk with him, and so I'll remain on the line. So we talked for 10 or 15 minutes, And finally, this gentleman, whose name I don't want to use in the air without his permission, says to me, says, keep talking. And I did, and he said, okay. So I finally asked him, he says, do you remember me by any chance? He says, yes. He says, I recognize your voice. I had not met this man personally at that time. And I said, you remember my voice? He said, yes. I said, as part of the Philadelphia experiment? He said, yes. I said, under the name of Al Bielek? He says, absolutely not. Huh. Well, what name do you remember me as? And he says, well, you're asking me to go back 45 years of history. He did, and he came up with the name Edward Cameron.
3: Oh, bang. So there you go.
2: Yeah, this was on the phone without meeting me face-to-face, based on my voice only. So that was rather phenomenal in itself. And I've since met other people who are technically involved with the experiment in one phase or another who remember the whole thing. They knew I was there. They knew many aspects of it in terms of the technical expertise required to produce the equipment for the experiment and what was theoretically behind it. Two of the people involved, one was on staff at the Institute of Advanced Study and since died, and the other one fairly recently, last May, was a naval officer who knew all about it, but he died in a nursing home. I did not ever get to see him.
3: Boy. All right, Al, I'm going to ask you to hold on for a second, and we're going to start the story from the beginning here.
2: Okay.
3: In just a moment. So stand by, Al Bielek. We are speaking with Al Bielek, who sounds as though he may be the last of those to tell the story of the Philadelphia experiment, a story you're about to hear. And now back all the way to Atlanta, Georgia, and Al Bielek. Hold on, let me move you once again, Al. Let me move you over here. Al Bielek, all the way from Atlanta. Al, are you still there?
4: Yes, I'm here.
3: Good. All right. Now, the Philadelphia experiment itself. You were in the Navy, and how in the world did you get involved in this, and what was it?
4: Well, it's a very long story, and let's begin really at the beginning of this, technically. The Philadelphia experiment didn't begin with that name. It began as a research project entitled Project Invisibility, and was a private research project undertaken initially by Nikola Tesla, Dr. John Hutchinson, who was then dean of the University of Chicago, and a staff physicist, Dr. Emil Kurtenauer. And this was in the year 1931. And the long history of Tesla, of course, is a very long story to tell in itself. But briefly, he had been involved, of course, in many years of research himself, and his history is available from other sources. He had this idea, and these three came together in Chicago, the idea, how do you make an object invisible? There have been a lot of popular press representation of that idea at that time, making objects invisible. But for whatever reason, these three men came together with a paper study, in essence. How can you do it? Well, they didn't achieve much of anything at that time. And in 1934, the project, even though it had been funded at the beginning with some naval research money from the Office of Naval Engineering, as it was then called, changed its name to the Office of Naval Research in 1946.
3: Is by the way, Al, is there any documentation of that from the Navy, or is that still secret?
4: They still classify it as secret. There's no information available from the Navy. They deny to this day that the project ever happened.
3: But they were trying. They were researching it and spending money on it.
4: Yes. Now, in 1933, one of the things that happened, of course, was Franklin Delano Roosevelt was elected the 32nd president of the United States. And he already knew Tesla from 1917 because in the period of World War One, when we became involved, he was Undersecretary of the Navy, that is, Roosevelt. And he invited Tesla to Washington and asked him if he would do some work for the Navy Department, for the government, to advance the progress of the war, and Tesla readily agreed. So the two were friends from that period of 1917. Roosevelt becomes president in 1933, invites Tesla to Washington, and exchange memories, and basically asks him, would you like to be director of the project you are working on? And he says, that's fine with me. So Roosevelt named him director of the project. In 1934, it was transferred out of Chicago to the Institute of Advanced Study in Princeton, New Jersey, which was rather newly formed. It had been brought together and became active in 1933 with four initial staff members. And those four initial members were Albert Einstein, Dr. John von Neumann, Dr. Alexander Veblen, and Dr. Roswell Veblen. They were the four original staff members. Many more came later.
3: Wow.
4: In those days, the Institute was the premier think tank of the world, and they did a lot of very, very original research. The project was transferred there in 1934, and they continued working on it and built some hardware with their first initial test in 1936.
3: What avenue technically were they following then, Al? They were charged with making an object invisible.
4: That they were following technically was they were looking at the whole structure of the matrix of space-time, and can you manipulate an object in terms of its time location or its time phase in our reality to the point where it fades from sight?
3: That was the basic approach.
4: And
3: literally then goes to another time or dimension or whatever?
4: Not totally. See, it could go, if with the right hardware, it could go to another time, which would be time travel. They didn't want time travel. They wanted invisibility, which required, you might say, a phasing out of the visible region of reality while it's still physically, it was here.
3: So then the object actually did not leave this time.
4: No.
3: Just began the transition that would be time travel if you continued.
4: Correct. That was the approach at that time. And the mathematics that supported it were very involved. It involved earlier work that had been done by many people. I won't go into the history of it, but one of the principals that set up the math was a Dr. David Hilbert from Germany, who was famous for his multiple space, multiple reality mathematics. And Dr. John von Neumann, who himself was a premier mathematician, in many respects, I think he was ahead of Einstein because he could build hardware. Einstein didn't know a transistor or a tube from a screwdriver. He was an excellent theoretician, but he knew nothing of practical matters in terms of designing equipment.
3: Yeah, not hands-on.
4: Right. Neumann was hands-on, which was a rare thing for a mathematician. He had a Ph.D. in math from 1926 in Europe, and came to the U.S. in 1930, taught at Princeton for 3 years as an adjunct professor in the graduate school, and then was invited to join the staff in 1933 along with the other three I named. And Einstein, just as a curiosity, also left Germany in 1930, but he did not go directly to the Institute. He went actually to Caltech and taught there for a number of years, 3 years, and was in Pasadena, California. And it's a long story how he got out of Germany. He was smuggled out by friends. The National Socialist Party did not want him to leave. They considered him a national asset. But after 3 years in the West Coast, he was invited to join the Institute in 1933, and he did. And he was there till his death in 1955.
3: So you had some of the best minds in the world at that time working on the project.
4: That is correct. And the Institute was renowned then for being a think tank. It is no longer. It is, well, we'll go into what it does now. It's still there. It still exists. But it is not doing the same kind of work. It did many research projects at that time, privately funded. Now, the invisibility study was supported by Navy grants and research money, but it was a private research project and was not classified at that time.
3: Hmm.
4: In 1936, they had their first hardware test. It was partly successful, which enough indication that they were getting results to continue their research in that direction. And they continued with this until 1940 when they had a fully successful test at the Brooklyn Navy Yard with a small tender.
3: Well, I assume before they tested on a ship that they were testing on smaller objects in a lab environment, isn't it correct?
4: That was correct. And they were starting to get results. They built an equipment sufficiently large to attempt to make a ship, a tender, approximately 250 tons invisible.
3: Wow.
4: They put the critical equipment on board the deck of that ship, and they had other heavy equipment, which is on two other ships adjacent, one starboard, one port. No one was on board the test vehicle, and they ran the equipment that was on board that ship on long cables because they didn't really know for sure what would happen.
3: All right, Al, again, I've got to ask you to pause, and I'll reset you right after this break, all right?
4: Okay.
3: Stand by. 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On the CBC Radio Network, I'm Art Bell. My guest is Al Bielek, and there's more coming up in just a moment.

0: You're listening to the CBC Radio Network. We own the night. And now, for the best in live two-way talk radio, here's your host, Art Bell.
1: All right, back to it. Al Bielek is our guest subject, the Philadelphia experiment subject of the movie, books. And here's a man who was really there, and he's going to tell you that story. His name is Al Bielek. Back now to Mr. Bielek in Atlanta, Georgia. Hi, Al. You're back on the air again.
2: Yes.
1: All right. Again, taking you back a little bit, they were, before we get to the ships, they were experimenting on smaller objects. Can you give me any technical details on how they were, what process they were using, and how far they actually got in the lab?
2: Well, I can't tell you much about how far they got in the lab because I was not part of the project until 1940, actually January 1940, along with my brother, before the Brooklyn Navy Yard test. Now, to give you a brief rundown of the technical aspects of this, one has to understand that, first of all, we are not living in a three-dimensional universe or even a four-dimensional. It's five-dimensional. The man who first technically explored this possibility was a man by the name of P.D. Uspensky, a Russian mathematician who wrote a book in 1931 entitled Tertium Organum, which in English is a new model of the universe. And he described in there the fact that we are in a five-dimensional universe structure. Fourth dimension, of course, has been well defined as time. But it took Einstein with the unified field theory and others examining this to understand that the fifth dimension is also time, but it is the next up vector, if you will, the next higher order, called T2 in mathematical notation, which is the vector which controls T1, or the flow rate of time as we measure it with a clock. And T2 describes, speaking again mathematically, a helix, a corkscrew through time, if you will. The forward motion is the rate which we measure as time in the T1 mode, or the clock, if you will. But by manipulating the corkscrew, the rate at which that second vector at right angles to the first one of time moves, you control the rate of flow of time.
1: Boy, I've got to stop you, because I understand, I think I can understand, the flow of time, or what you're calling T1,
2: yes,
1: or what we see go by on the clock every day.
2: Right.
1: That I can understand, laid out like a long carpet running endlessly into our future. That I understand. The second T2 effect on T1, I don't yet understand.
2: Okay, well, let me give you another analogy, a model. You've seen, I'm sure, these kids' toys, the long coiled spring, where you hold on one end and you can jog at one end, and you see this motion, this wave through the coil as it goes to the other end and bounces back.
1: You're talking about a slinky.
2: Yeah.
1: Yeah,
2: it's
1: sure.
2: A coil. Well, if you take this thing and close it in a loop like a donut, which is what Einstein said, we are living in a closed universe, everything is in a circle, including time, then you have a little bit of an idea of what we were dealing with. It's like a sleazy, except what we were doing, or attempting to do, and eventually did succeed in doing, was to enter this thing at some point along the edge of what we call our reality and create an artificial field which would affect within that field only the flow rate of time. By affecting T2, you affect T1, and you can then affect the position where that object, in this case a ship, was on the edge of the coil of time, as we call it. I'm speaking mathematically, of course.
1: All right, I think I've almost got this.
2: Okay. Now, what they were doing was by very complex fields affecting the time flow rate, and if you start to move the object around the edge, it starts to go out of our reality into the next one. You have to also understand that there are multiple realities involved in our universe, and they're all interrelated, but they're interrelated by being phased out of our reference, phased out in time by at least 90 degrees into another reality.
1: All right. Al, would that be, again, staying with the analogy of the slinky then, would that be instead of traveling along the surface of the slinky and going around and around and around and around, it is though you're jumping from one link to the other link directly without traveling the entire path. Is that?
2: That is correct.
1: All right.
2: Now, that you can again look at that in terms of another analogy, quantum physics, which in the modern analysis using quanta It's not only a quanta of energy and quanta of matter, you have quanta of time, according to those that theory. And it is in a discrete little jump, as it were, which fits quite well the sleazy model. What we were attempting to do, and did eventually do, was to take an object, create a field around it, and move it in relation to the reality which we normally exist in, move it part way out. And if you get far enough along that edge, the sleazy, so to speak, what happens is the electromagnetic energy called light and also radio waves, particularly the higher frequencies that we use for radar, no longer are reflected by the object. And if they pass straight through it or around it, you can do it either way, there is no energy reflected. The object is invisible because it requires a return of some kind of energy so that you know that the object is there.
1: But not invisible necessarily at that point to the eye?
2: Yes, invisible to the eye also.
1: Oh, okay. So gone.
2: Gone, so far as you can see. And that was what they did in 1940 at the Brooklyn Navy Yard. They made the object invisible to eye, to a camera, and also at that time it would have been invisible to radar, but radar was not of a major development yet in 1940, even though the Navy had been working on radar systems in 1938 and had some on board ship experimental. By 1943, of course, radar was well developed. We had excellent radar. The Germans did. The Russians did.
1: Right.
2: And so forth.
1: All right. What I want to understand is technically how this is done. In other words, what actual process do you use on an object?
2: All right. The basic theory, which was developed at that time, partly in accordance with Einstein's unified field theory, which does exist and is alive and well, and is never in the status of being incomplete. It was stated that way to the public and was completed about 1938 and given to the government, and we had access to it at the Institute. All of that says, to make it simple, or try to make it simple, is that all of the elements of our universe, the energies which we normally consider, the electric field, the magnetic field, the gravitic field, if you will, which it is a field, are all interrelated in such a manner that you have a fourth element which is also locked into them, and that is time. If you manipulate any three of those, you can affect the fourth.
1: Right.
2: In this case, the one we wanted to affect was time.
1: Right.
2: So if you know how to interact between the electric field, the magnetic field, and the gravitic field, you can affect time. And that, of course, refers to a limited area in which you can affect those three fields.
1: Through what means?
2: Basically, electromagnetic manipulations, in terms also of certain mathematical constants which relate to the Earth's constants. And one of the main constants here on Earth, which is used to generate and to predict window frequencies for certain phenomena, is the mathematical function of pi over 2. That is one of the keys, one half pi, if you will. Multiples thereof. I won't go into that. It's a long mathematical dissertation, but basically any frequency involved, which is pi over 2, is active in a special sense. What they were doing was generating an electric field through means of a radio transmitter, which generates an enormous electric field from an antenna, depending on the power level.
1: Well, an RF field, do you know at what
2: frequency? Yes, an RF field, basically.
1: Do you know...
2: Electric components.
1: Yeah, okay, Al, at what frequency was this radio radio frequency?
2: Radio frequency was operating basically at 160 megahertz, but it was modulated. And the earlier system developed by Tesla for the first test was what they call an analog system, fully on, but modulated with special frequencies. But it had more than a RF field or electric field component. It also had magnetic fields, where you had a rotating magnetic field as well as a rotating electric field.
1: All right, you're ahead of me a little bit. 160 megahertz, that's typically where the police and the fire departments are very close to where they operate.
2: Today,
1: that's right.
2: Back in 1942, 43,
1: that was a
2: cutting edge of technology.
1: Absolutely.
2: That was the frequency the radar systems operated at in those days.
1: All right. I think that's right. As a matter of fact, it's right. And then they moved up into the 400 megahertz.
2: That's right, after the war.
1: All right, so you've got radio frequency at 160 megahertz. Do you know what mode of transmission it was, AM, FM, pulse?
2: There was an AM in the first system, pulsed in the second system, developed by John von Neumann. I'll have to go into the history of that, how that came about. But in any case, we were using AM with four levels of modulation, And it was a quadriphase transmission system, i.e. there were four antennas designed so that they would produce a rotating field with four lobes. And they rotated counterclockwise. And there was a special modulation on it. And that, in the initial system, was four transmitters at 500 kW each.
1: 500 kW? 500,000 watts?
2: That's right.
1: Wow.
2: That is not for the initial test in 1940, but for what was designed for the Eldridge.
1: That's a lot of power.
2: That's a lot of power. And you had four coils on the deck of the ship, which were specially designed Tesla coils, designed by Tesla, a primary only, which was a conical shape. It was narrow at the top and much broader at the base.
1: Uh-huh.
2: It was hollow copper tubing, water-cooled. As about an inch and a half in diameter, and it was pumped from both, direct connected to the generators, which were below deck. There were two major generators, 75 kVA each, and there were four outputs, two from each generator. They had to be very carefully phased also to produce a rotating magnetic field within the electric field.
1: All right, so these were producing the magnetic element.
2: That is correct.
1: Four of them.
2: Correct. Now, the two of those interacting together at a certain rate and ratio will affect the gravitic field, particularly if you have enough power, and that's one of the reasons they wanted enough power for this. The mathematics of this are still buried and classified, and I do not, at this point, recall what the math was, because certain other things happened to me, which I will go into as I develop the story. But that was basically the system that we were using. It affected the gravitic field, and the three of them would produce essentially a rotating field, which was looking, if you wanted to take a plane view of it, look down on it, looked like a donut. And the ship was in the hole, if you will.
1: I understand. I guess what I want to understand now is, so you've got four devices creating a magnetic field.
2: Right.
1: And you've got four antenna creating an RF field at 160 megahertz, and all of this somehow interacting. Were the magnetic fields also in rotation, or were they constant?
2: No, they were rotating also. One inside the other at a different rate of speed. Actually, one was rotating at twice the speed of the other, but both rotating counterclockwise.
1: Wow. All right, RF, you've got RF, you've got the magnetic element. Was there anything else, or was it just those two elements together?
2: It was those two elements together. There was nothing else directly involved other than the fact, of course, the fields being generated had the lower half truncated by the seawater, because seawater is the most excellent absorber of both RF energy and magnetic energy. Magnetic fields do not propagate well through seawater.
1: Uh-huh.
2: They do, but they're attenuated rather rapidly.
1: Huh.
2: In any case, that was the basic idea. I'm not going to attempt to go into any mathematics on this.
1: Do you know offhand how much power was directed toward the magnetic fields? We know in the case of the RF it was 500 kilowatts per.
2: It was about 150 kVA total.
1: All right.
2: So you were looking at each coil, you were looking at about 37.5 kilowatts kVA round figure.
1: Okay.
2: You can't say kilowatts because that refers to DC. KVA is AC with what the phase angles or power factor may be involved.
1: All right. At this point, Tesla was involved in the experiment, correct?
2: That is correct. He was the first director, and he remained a director through this period of time. Now, let me go into my history, how I became involved, as well as my brother.
1: Okay.
2: I was born, as I said, in 4 August 1916, my brother in May of 1917. Father was a Navy man, of course, and the family had a lot of money. Earlier on, they had married into the Arnold Constable family. Our Auntie Arnold, as we called her, originally a Cameron, had married into that family at a much earlier age. And father was a result of one of those. I can't go into the whole lineage. And in the period of prior to World War One, he, as a Navy man, had two live-in women. First two wives, but they were common law. One was born by one and Duncan by the other. And when 1917 came along and we became involved in the war, the Navy tapped him on the shoulder and said, "You're going to sea now," and he abandoned those two wives. So we were raised by Auntie Arnold in the big house in Long Island, which was at West Islip. And finished our common school education, if you will. Father encouraged us. We saw him about once a year. to get a good education, and there was no lack of money, so we went to college. I went initially to Princeton, took a bachelor's degree there and was in my master's. I met Dr. John von Neumann, who was on campus, and he took considerable interest in me and suggested that, well, if you're going to get a PhD, I'll encourage it most thoroughly, but I think you would do better to go to Harvard. It's a better school and so forth. So I went to Harvard for my doctoral work. And Duncan, in the meantime, for whatever reason, went to the University of Edinburgh at Edinburgh, Scotland. We both took our PhDs in the summer of 1939. And, of course, Father congratulated us. He was long since out of the Navy. And he arranged for us to enlist in the Navy and follow in Father's footsteps. So in September 1939, we both enlisted in the Navy in Church Street, New York. Went through a special 90-day training school for officers because we were given commissions of Lieutenant J.G., on enlistment. And this 90-day wonder school, there were all kinds of names that have been appended to these particular schools. There were special schools for those to go to special assignments.
1: Yes.
2: We didn't know where we were going to go or what was going to happen until after we had been completed, the work there had been completed, we were assigned to the Institute of Advanced Study in January 1940.
1: What were you actually going to be in the Navy, Al, or what did you think you were going to do in the Navy? How about that?
2: We didn't really know. We only knew that we were taking on probably careers in the Navy. And since we both had PhDs in physics, we assumed it would be some technical role, which was, of course, a correct assumption. And little did we know of Father's involvement in the background. We've done a lot of research on this since. He hasn't died. Died in 1981. He was born in 1891. He was 90 when he passed on. Father, after he left the Navy in 1929, was in some manner, somehow, still involved with the military, with intelligence, with espionage, and many things. We have yet to uncover the whole history, but we know that he was involved in smuggling Nazi Jewish scientists, ex-Nazi or Jewish scientists, out from under the noses of the Germans in Germany from 1933 until 1942. We've been able to determine about nine were brought over through the auspices of the company store, if you will, and I don't mean a three-letter company, but Arnold Constable. And through the company store, a long story in itself. And they stayed in Long Island undercover. When the war was over, they all went to work on special projects at Brookhaven National Laboratories, which is another story that comes after the Philadelphia experiment.

0: to the Brooklyn Navy Yard test, we found out what they were doing and what they were attempting to do, and Von Neumann himself instructed us. We met, of course, occasionally Tesla, who was working on other projects in his own labs and was there part-time at the Institute. In any case, came the test in 1940 at the Brooklyn Navy Yard, fully successful. The Navy classifies the project, calls it Project Rainbow, and we all had to get clearances. And then we found ourselves shuttling between the Institute and the Philadelphia Navy Yard, where they set up offices in one of the buildings overlooking the harbor for all the classified projects, including this one.
1: Did you know at that time, Al, what it was that they were going to involve you in? I mean, did they tell you the whole story, or were you just sort of getting pieces of it as you needed to know?
0: No, we knew the whole story theoretically because it was not a classified project until the successful test in the Brooklyn Navy Yard.
1: Ah, all right,
0: so we
1: Al.
0: We knew the whole story of what they were trying to do and the theory that was involved.
1: All right, Al, we're on a network. I've got to pause again, so hold it right there for a sec.

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1: Well, good morning. Yes, this is it. Al Bielek is here. He's all the way out in Atlanta, Georgia, but that doesn't make any difference. Time and space, we just zip right through it to satellites to come to you, and he's got quite a story to tell. It is the story of the Philadelphia experiment, an effort to get an entire ship to disappear, which they did. And we're about to get that story in a second. We've, up until this point, had a lot of technical details about how it was accomplished, how it was researched, who worked on it, and all the rest of that. And incidentally, I just got a fax here, which just came through. And if you have a fax, if you want to fax a question in to Al Bielek, you can fax it in. Here's what I got already. Art, please mention how to get audio tapes of this program early. Many of us can't listen to the whole thing at this time. Thanks. All right. To get a copy of this program, you can call area code 503-664-7966. Back now to Al Bielek, no doubt with a cup of coffee in his hand. Good morning, Al.
2: Good morning. Yes, I have a cup of coffee.
1: Well, good. I'm glad to know that that you're okay. It's what, after a little after 4 o'clock in the morning in Atlanta?
2: That's right.
1: All right. Well, thanks for joining us at this weird hour. That was really nice of you. All right, we're up to the point of actually telling what happened, I guess. So
2: right.
1: What did happen?
2: Okay. With the test of the Brooklyn Navy Yard with a tender, and I might point out that it was very important, no personnel were on board that ship during the test. It was fully successful. It became invisible. And at that point, the Navy said, we have a successful test. They took over the project, classified it, called it Project Rainbow. And, of course, all personnel connected with the project, including Duncan, my brother, and myself, had to have clearances, which was no problem. And they had special offices in the Philadelphia Navy Yard for the classified project. So we shuttled back and forth.
1: Did you witness, were you a witness to the first one, Al?
2: As I recall now, no. I was not a witness to that. Now, what happened at that point, of course, was went up and down the line, and eventually President Roosevelt heard about it. He was elated, and he says to Mr. Tesla, says, Nikola, says, I'm giving you now a real ship to make invisible. I'm loaning you a battleship. He says, if you can make that invisible, you can make anything invisible.
1: All right, there's where I'm going to stop you, Al. I've got a couple things to do. Rest for a moment. We'll be right back to you. All right, I believe that we are back again. Good morning, everybody. We're sorry for the interruption. We had some telephone line snags, and we had to quickly scramble and reestablish everything. We're speaking with Al Bielek, Al Bielek of the Philadelphia Experiment, and we're going back to Al now in Atlanta, Georgia. Al, I'm sorry for the interruption. Those things happen. Yeah. At any rate, let's back up a little bit. We're going to have to do that since we lost a few moments and pick up. Right. We're at a critical point.
2: Right. As I said, we returned to the Institute in January of 1942 to find preparations well underway for the

0: battleship, and they were nearly complete, but Tesla was having serious misgivings about the problems of the extreme power required to make a ship of 30,000 tons invisible as compared with a small tender in which there would be personnel present. He was very concerned about the possible damage or injury or even death of personnel from the very high-powered electromagnetic fields. Now, and as you would ask earlier, there was no information in the literature about what the neurological effects of certain levels of RF from magnetic fields would be. This was new territory. And, of course, today we have a lot of that information. There's a long history of tests. But it stems from the Philadelphia experiment as the beginning point. Well, he was concerned. He was very severely concerned, and he went to the Navy and asked for extension of time to solve the problem. He says, I'm sure I can solve it. I need more time. The Navy says, you have an assigned test date, March 42. Do what you have to do, but you must meet that date. He had a serious problem there, and he knew it, and he decided the two options he had, to go ahead with the test or to cancel it, that he would sabotage the test deliberately by detuning the equipment so that when the switches were thrown on that fateful day, nothing happened other than a few pieces of equipment blew up, some tubes blew out in the transmitters, and that was all.
1: So he was in fear of what was about to happen to the degree that he actually sabotaged the test.
0: He did. And, of course, he bowed out at that point and saying, the test is a failure, I have other things to do. We have a very good man here, or you have a good man here who can take over these tests, Dr. John von Neumann. Well, of course, there's argument to this day. Did he leave voluntarily, or did the Navy fire him? Regardless, he left. And, of course, as history shows, he didn't live much longer after that. He died on January 7th, 1943, in his hotel room in New York, the New Yorker in New York City. John von Neumann takes over, and, of course, first thing he says to the Navy is, well, I have to study the problem and see what's wrong here. And it didn't take him long to find out what happened. But he decided that he was going to take advantage of this opportunity to redesign the equipment. Tesla's approach was analog, and von Neumann was known as a man who liked pulsing equipment and the pulsed approach, so he decided to redesign the equipment for pulse modulation rather than a continuous analog form of modulation.
1: All right, I would think, and maybe you can help me out here, but I would think once you moved into the area of pulse, you would be able to achieve higher peak power levels, and that was the idea.
0: Very true, and that was his idea. He, of course, abandoned the battleship, and the battleship was returned to service. I don't recall now what happened to it, but it wasn't there after a certain day. And we were all part of it at that point. So von Neumann, along about June of 42, decides he wants a ship which is designed from the ground up for this project. So in July, he went to the federal shipbuilding yards at Newark, New Jersey, and picks a number off the drawing board, DE-173, which later was known as the Eldridge, and said, I want this, this, and this changed. Basically, what he wanted was, of the four gun turrets, number two was to be left unfinished. They said, you have a dummy wooden turret for it for tests at sea, but he wanted that hole, as it were, left unfinished without the ammo racks below. Part of the interior of the ship was to be gutted so they could drop the heavy equipment in through that hole and slide it on rails to the central point midships. So the ship was built with those specifications. It came down the ways in September of 42, went into dry dock for outfitting the heavy equipment. The heavy equipment included the two 75 kVA generators, which were designed for this project, along with a very large electric motor with two right-angle gear drives. Electric motor was a 750-horse monster.
1: Wow.
0: The entire equipment was run on its own separate power system from ship's power. They ran in a special diesel-electric generator, about 8 megawatts output, which was a lot of output.
1: That's a big generator.
0: That's a big generator, but that's one of the reasons they had to have the interior of the hole gutted. All of that equipment was moved in dry dock, and then about September of 42, of course, the ship was taken under its own power. It was not totally gutted by any means. To the Philadelphia Navy Yard and put in a secure area in the rear. There was a front section for ordinary shipping, and there was a rear section with access control by a drawbridge for classified projects. So in December, the ship was sent there. Then in January on, the special electronics equipment was moved on board. It wasn't that large. Also during that summer, Van Norman decided, and the Navy concurred, they wanted a special crew for these tests, namely an all-volunteer crew. So they went throughout the Navy, acquired after a period of time some 33 enlisted men, about seven officers who volunteered for this project and essentially signed their lives away, and went through a special training school in the Coast Guard Academy at Groton, Connecticut, if I remember correctly, for 3 months, from September to December of 1942. And who was the schoolmaster, if you will? We still have a picture of this crew. The headmaster was none other than my father in his Coast Guard uniform.
1: Uh-huh.
0: And there he was again, involved with the project.
1: Boy, just intertwined, your father intertwined all the way through this, didn't he?
0: That is correct. He intertwined a lot later. I'll go into that later. In any case, he was involved. We know this now. And this crew, when it was finished with its training, was assigned to the Philadelphia Navy Yard. The electronics went on board the Eldridge, as it came to be known later, during that period from January to March. Now, we came back in there, as I said, the beginning of 42, and we were in through that whole period. And we then said to von Neumann repeatedly, you're likely to have a problem. Tesla said so. He was not very pleased about the mentioning of the name Tesla. I have to point something out. All of the personnel at the Institute had PhDs, with the sole exception of Nikola Tesla, who was not on staff. He was there as a consultant, you might say.
1: Were the two of them competitive, Al?
0: In a certain sense, that was true. Mm-hmm. They both highly respected each other's abilities, and von Neumann never doubted the capability of Tesla. He had an impeccable reputation up to the point of the test failure in March 42.
1: Were there professional jealousies?
0: It was sort of a professional jealousy because Tesla, you see, did not have a degree. He had an honorary PhD, but he did not have a real one.
1: I see.
0: But no one questioned his capability. No one at all. But it was a sort of professional thing. He was a man ahead of the project who didn't have a PhD.
1: So I can understand there might be some resentments there. All right, hold the story for a second. We'll be right back to you, Al.
0: Okay.
1: Al Bielek and the Philadelphia Experiment is the subject this morning. Stay right where you are. Back now to Atlanta, Georgia. And Al, we've got about 3 minutes before the break at the bottom of the hour. Go ahead.
0: Okay. With the continuing work on this, as we learned when we mentioned particularly about Tesla's name to von Neumann, he became very irate. But von Neumann himself became convinced in a short period of time that there was a potential for problems on the human element. He decided to up the power. First of all, it was a pulsed approach, 10% duty cycle.
1: Mm-hmm.
0: And he decided to up the power. The transmitters, which RF transmitters, which had been half a megawatt output, he upped the boosters to 2 megawatts each.
1: Holy mackerel.
0: And, of course, they could be pulsed, theoretically, to 20 megawatts each peak pulse power output. They didn't go that high, but had the theoretical capability.
1: Wow.
0: He made no change in the generator system other than with the pulse technique. He had to put special damper coils on the top of these conical magnetic field generators, if you will, on the deck of the ship, which stood a little over 6 feet high, by the way. And he started to become concerned about the problems of power and related to the human mind and the neurological system. So he decided to try to do something to compensate for this. He added a third generator to the system after ordering it from Westinghouse. Never worked properly. It couldn't synchronize that with the other two. And eventually, one day in May of 43, it went out of control, and one of the other technicians assigned to us was zapped badly with a arc of engine of almost lightning, high voltage that came off of that generator, plus it was out of sync.
1: Right.
0: Wound up in the hospital in a coma for 4 months, eventually recovered and was given a medical discharge. So it was back to square one. He scrapped the third generator and decided to continue along with his normal approach. Now, in June, the ship had sea trials, which were very successful because the intent was if all the tests were successful, the Eldridge would immediately go to sea. And they had all kinds of backup systems already built. In any case, the test date, after a lot of testing in the Navy Yard of the various systems, subsystem testing, really, it decided to go for the full-bore test in July of 43 in the harbor and outside of Philadelphia.
1: All right, that's a good place to hold it, then. We're now at the bottom of the hour, and when we come back, we'll pick up with the full-scale test. All right, stay right there, Al Bielek, and he is our guest from Atlanta, Georgia. 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
2: and the great American Southwest. I'm Art Bell. Stay right there.

0: from the Kingdom of Nye, this is Coast to Coast AM with Art Bell on the CBC Radio Network.
1: Good morning,
0: now,
1: everybody.
0: Once again, here's Art.
1: Thank you. I'm so sorry to interrupt you, Ross. That's Ross Mitchell of KOH. My guest is Al Bielek from the Philadelphia Experiment. And just when we got to a critical moment on a discussion of the experiment, just as apparently he was saying, and then the battleship, we lost everything, picked it back up again, and now once again out to Atlanta, Georgia, and I wonder if they got us. I wonder if somebody was listening and said, we don't want that story out. Click. It sure felt that way. And this is the way people begin to believe in conspiracies, don't you know? Al Bielek, are you there?
2: Yes, I'm here.
1: Good. As I said, it's almost enough to get a person to believe in conspiracies, Al.
2: Well, I've had that happen once before on a different show in the days when one of the people from Vegas moved back east to Rhode Island. They cut off all the phone lines. He couldn't call me and I couldn't call him.
1: Yeah, I'll tell you, Al, for a few moments there, I really did experience that. I couldn't get a line out. I couldn't get a line. The numbers I dialed were disconnected and put me back to a dial tone. It was really weird.
2: Mm-hmm.
1: So something happened. Anyway, anyway, back to it, if you would.
2: Right. On July 22nd, we had our first field test in the harbor. The volunteer crew actually only used a skeleton crew, about 15 enlisted men and some 8 officers, two of whom were Duncan and myself, who were trained to run the equipment for the test. The equipment was housed in a special, completely enclosed room on deck, which was part of the main structure of the ship. So we were on station at about 900 hours. We were told to go ahead with the test by radio link, and there was a carrier with his observer ship with certain personnel on board, including Dr. von Neumann. So we fired up the equipment. See, there were no computers in those days. Everything had to be done by hand, and we knew what the procedure was, so we fired up the equipment, and the ship became invisible to sight as well as to radar. By 43, they had very good radar, and they were concerned about radar invisibility. Everything went very well. After about 20 minutes, the commander who was in charge of the test, the Captain Harrison, who is now deceased, ordered the test discontinued.
1: Okay, listen, I want to ask you a question about the test, Al. I, of course, was not there, and I just saw the movie, but I'm recalling that in the movie, the ship did not disappear right away. It kind of wavered and quavered and shimmered almost. And is that the way it was in reality?
2: Partially correct. However, in the first test, the ship disappeared from sight as well as from radar, but it was surrounded with a mist, and it was a sort of greenish fog. And why the color green, we don't really know, except that one of the byproducts of this test was in generation of large amounts of ozone gas.
1: Right.
2: The ship, however, was still there in the harbor, but what they found in the process of the observation was that the waterline, which would show where the ship should be, was much larger than the ship, and there was an apparent hole in the bay, much larger than the ship itself, and they couldn't see the bottom of it through binoculars from the observing personnel on the carrier.
1: A hole in the bay?
2: Yeah. In other words, a very large waterline with nothing there.
1: Wow.
2: And Captain Harrison was very concerned about this. He said that he knew the ship was gutted in the interior and there wasn't everything there in the normal internal structure. And he was afraid that the ship might be supported on air rather than on water and it would break in half. He knew that if that were the case. So we ordered the ship's test discontinued. We turned off the power and returned under our normal power back to dockside. At that point, we found out that those personnel who were on deck were very severely disoriented, nauseous, ill, as they're saying, goes out of it, and definitely not well, showing the effects of exposure to very high-powered electromagnetic radiation.
1: All right, these were the personnel on deck, but not necessarily those who were inside.
2: That is correct. Those below deck were not affected. Duncan and I, being behind steel, were not affected. Steel is an excellent shield against both magnetic fields as
1: right.
2: well as RF.
1: Right. Well, so where were you exactly when the first test occurred?
2: We were in the control room, which was midships, and we ran all the equipment right from that point.
1: So you were actually operating the equipment that did this?
2: That is correct. That was our job and our task, Duncan and myself. It took two people to operate the equipment properly. And We just continued the test on orders, went back to the Navy Yard. They found out they had very sick personnel. Then Neumann was quite concerned about this. The Navy says, not to worry, we have another crew for you. And von Neumann then went to the Navy and says, I have to look at this and study this and try to solve this problem. The Navy gave no response for a few days, and von Neumann asked for an extension in time, rather an indefinite one. The Navy finally came up with an answer and says, you will complete the test by the 12th of August, 1943, or forget it. It was a drop-dead test date. Like, do it by then or just forget the whole damn thing. Well, nobody understood this, and I knew Hal Bowen fairly well at that point, and I went to him and said, what is this all about? And he says, well, that's the orders I received. And he says, where did they come from, and what's this all about? And well, he tracked it down, found out that it came from the Chief of Naval Operations himself, who was then Admiral King, and he was told that this is the way it is. Now, Admiral King, as CNO, is not concerned other than a cursory way of engineering tests. He is concerned with the operation of the war and the Navy's part in that and all theaters of operation. He is not a man who is going to take detailed interest in an engineering test. So we didn't understand this. It took a long time to find out what was really involved. In fact, it took many decades. In any case, we had the 12th of August drop-dead date, and the Navy says, you don't have to worry about invisibility for the eye, optical invisibility. All we are really concerned about is radar invisibility. Well, that meant a slight decrease in the stringency of the requirements, and on the 12th of August...
3: Al, how much less power did it take to produce radar invisibility versus real invisibility?
2: It was not so much a matter of power as a matter of scientific approach and how much of a phase shift in terms of the time vector
3: was
2: required.
3: I've got you. So in other words, the power levels were roughly consistent, just the phases were changed.
2: Right. What we did was shift phase around the coil, as I called it, of time to a slightly lesser degree of shift, which would still provide radar invisibility. And what we did is you shift them to that point, and then you locked at that point. That was the theory.
3: Were the biological effects less with that shift?
2: No, as we found out. On the 12th of August, we were about to proceed with the rest of the tests, and what Captain Harrison insisted upon was to have hydrostatic tests of the hull stress by means of special sensors installed on the hull inside and outside. The submarine was assigned to go under the ship and see what was going on, and a secondary crew was put on board that ship for these tests. At the last minute, something went wrong. They decided to cancel the special hydrostatic test. The secondary crew was pulled off, put on the sub, and the sub pulled out, and we were left there along with Duncan and I standing by the rail. We're very perturbed, wondering what blazes is going on. We knew something was wrong, but we had no idea what. And the orders came to proceed with the test in the normal manner. So we did. Well, from the standpoint of those outside on the observer ships, and for the second test, there were three observer ships. There was a carrier, there was a Coast Guard cutter, and there was a commercial ship known as the SS Freyaseth, which figures very prominently in the book written by Berlitz and Moore, Project Invisibility. And they were concerned because in 1943, the German submarine fleet was sinking 50% of our shipping crossing the ocean to get to England.
3: Right.
2: And the merchant marine ships wanted the equipment immediately if it was successful. So they were observing the test themselves. Fired up the equipment as on command, and for the first 60 or 70 seconds, everything seemed to be normal. The ship had radar invisibility, but you could still see it vaguely through a fog. And then there was a bright flash of blue light, and the ship disappeared completely. The waterline disappeared, and there was no ship there. Well, everybody panicked, particularly John von Neumann, and there was no radio contact, and there was no contact for some 4 hours when the ship finally returned to the harbor in the same location. And they knew immediately something was wrong because the special radio antenna, which had been designed by T. Townsend Brown as his contribution to the project, because he was involved with special Navy projects, I'm not going to go into his history on this. But his antenna was broken, pieces missing, and there was superficial structural damage, and they could get no radio response, and they could see something was wrong on deck through binoculars. So a special boarding party was sent out to board the ship, and they did, and they found four sailors in the process of dying. Two were buried in the steel deck, and two were buried in the bulkheads, standing upright, but immersed, if you will, in the steel. The fifth man had a hand buried in the steel bulkhead. He lived. They cut his hand off and gave an artificial hand later.
3: God, what a terrible way to die.
2: Yes, definitely. And one of those in the bulkhead upright happened to be a younger brother, Jim, who was 6 years younger than I, and he enlisted in the Navy after the war started, and he wound up in the volunteer crew, and he wound up drawing the straw for the second test. And he was dying. I put my arm around him, and Duncan looked at this and decided, I will have to backtrack a little bit. He decided to jump overboard. Now, this was not the first time. Let's go back a little bit and tell what happened to Duncan and I.
3: All right.
2: I gave the external observance of what happened. Now, internally, we were in the control room, and for about 30 seconds, everything seemed to be normal. But then we realized something was not right because the banks of electron tubes, there were some 3,000 6L6 tubes, not the miniatures, but the full-size bottles.
3: My God, I remember the 6L6, Al. That was in the first amateur radio transmitter. I had one of them.
2: Yep, and driven, we used a lot of those in the audio equipment for years and years.
3: That's right. Driven by a 6AG7. Now, how's that for a memory?
2: Oh, very good. Oh, yes, that's a good tube at that time. In any case, the banks started wavering. Then we started to get electrical arcing internally in the control room. Now, there was no high-voltage equipment in the control room, and yet we were having the equivalent of 100,000-volt-plus arc overs. And it got worse, so we couldn't raise no one on the radio. It seemed to be working, but there was no response. We then had a transmitter linked directly to the transmitter, as well as a receiver in the control room, unlike the first test. We could raise nobody. We were on our own, and our instruction said, do whatever you feel is appropriate should something go wrong. So we went for the power switches, the main power, to shut everything down, and the handles were frozen. They wouldn't budge. So at that point, with everything getting worse in the control room, we decided to get out of the control room, went out on deck. There was no one buried in the steel at that point, but everyone was running around. There was a mist on deck, and you couldn't see anything beyond the rail. We both got the bright idea at the same time, jump overboard and swim ashore. So we did jump overboard.
3: I can understand that.
2: But we never hit the water. We fell and fell and fell like we were falling through a tunnel for what subjectively seemed like about a minute. And then we found ourselves landing on dry ground at night in what was obviously a military base of some kind, because it was a chain-link fence of a military design directly to our rear. Suddenly there was a bright light overhead, a searchlight beaming down, as we found out later, from a helicopter. But in 43, who knew much about helicopters? They were experimental at that point. And suddenly, out of nowhere, comes a number of MPs that grab us, and they take us to a building on this base. We go inside, and we go in an elevator. We go down several levels, and the door opens. And we see a lot of military personnel running around, and then an elderly civilian with white hair approaches us and says, "Gentlemen, I've been waiting for you. I'm Dr. John von Neumann." At which point, we look at him and says, "You're who?" And he says, "I'm Dr. John von Neumann." John von Neumann. I said, "It couldn't be. We left him perhaps an hour ago. He's a much younger man." He says, "Yes, I know." He says, "I am the same man you knew in 1943. This is not 1943, this is now the year 1983, here at Montauk, Long Island, part of the Phoenix Project, or as we call it now, the Montauk Project." Well, we couldn't believe him. We thought he was bonkers.
3: Of course.
2: But nevertheless, he gave us a Cook's tour of the underground, and we see computers, graphic displays, large screen color TV, and things which did not exist in 1943.
3: So he was expecting you.
2: He was definitely expecting us. So we stayed there about 12 hours, and after watching TV for several hours and seeing ads for Fly to Hawaii in our 747 jet, we sit there with our mouths agape.
3: Yeah.
2: And look at shots of the freeway traffics and freeways and man on the moon references and the Cold War. We suddenly realized something was terribly wrong, or maybe the man is right. We were there about 12 hours, and von Neumann sprung it on us and told us what had happened. He said, "This project in 1983, the Phoenix Project, has locked up through time with the experiment with the Eldridge in 43. And I said, the ship disappeared and is in hyperspace. We can't control that ship from here, but the generators have to be shut off." He says, "We have created a bubble in hyperspace which is growing, and we don't know how big it will grow or what will happen if it isn't stopped."
3: All right, there's where I'm going to stop you, Al. I've got a couple things to do.
1: Rest for a moment. We'll be right back to you.
2: Okay.
1: And there is Al Bielek in the future in 1983, and that's exactly where we'll pick it up in a moment. Now, back to Al Bielek in the year 1983, thrust forward, disoriented, trying to figure out why he's being fed this story about being in the future. And, Al, you're back again.
2: Okay. Well, we spent about 12 hours there at Montauk, and von Neumann springs this one on us about the ship being in a hyperspace bubble. The power is fed to keep that bubble going and growing from the ship itself. It says, we cannot control the equipment on the Eldridge from here. We have to send you back to shut off the equipment, as we had told him we couldn't. He said, you will have to shut it off anywhere you can, smash it, destroy it, whatever. So we looked at him. He says, and just how are we going to get back there? He says, that is no problem for us. He says, here in this project, we have solved the problems of space and time. We can send you anywhere as we want at any time we want, and we will send you back to the decks of the Eldridge, and it's up to you from that point on. Well, I'll make a long story short. He did send us back. The equipment sent us back, and we took up axes and smashed the equipment. When enough was smashed, of course, the generator started to wind down, and we knew it was over. So we went out on deck at that point, having accomplished our task, and that's when we saw the sailors buried in the steel. It was still a haze, and it took about 2 minutes, approximately, for the fields to collapse. The ship did return to the harbor at the same point. Before it did, however, the episode I referred to earlier, Duncan looking at me and like, aren't I going to go with him? He jumped overboard and he disappeared. As we found out much later, he returned to that project sometime in late 82 or early 83. We don't know exactly when. And eventually he died there.
1: Al, I'm curious. What do you think would have occurred, or what's the best guess about what would have occurred had you not been able to get back on board and smash that equipment?
2: Neumann's assumption at that time was that the hyperspace bubble would grow to the point where it could overwhelm the Earth itself. And they were concerned, theoretically, of course, whether it was a practicality or not. And they said, there's enough fuel in the generator supply to keep those equipments running for 30 days if they didn't break down first. And it could theoretically engulf the Earth. The Earth itself, theoretically, could disappear in a hyperspace bubble.
1: Hmm.
2: In any case, that was a theoretical concern, and they weren't about to sit around and wait for it to happen. So we did smash the equipment. The ship returned to the harbor. Duncan jumped overboard. I remained with the ship. The four sailors died, and, of course, the boarding party reported what had happened. They sent another party on board ship to bring it back to the out of the harbor back to the rear port of the Navy Yard because there was no other damage to the ship.
1: Al, how many personnel total were there on the ship?
2: At that time, there was approximately 21, as I remember the numbers.
1: 21.
2: It was a normal complement, it was 150 officers and men, but there was a skeleton crew for just the test.
1: Do you
2: know? We had a four-day inquiry.
1: Do you know how many of those are still alive today?
2: Very few. I know of about four enlisted men and one officer other than Duncan and myself who are still around. It's possible there are others, but I'm not sure of that.
1: How many actually died?
2: Both directly at that time, there were four who died. There were two others who jumped overboard besides Duncan and myself, and they disintegrated immediately. It raises a good issue. Why did we survive and the others didn't? And others who disappeared, and some of those on the surface of the ship went in the funny farms because they were totally insane.
1: How do you know that they disappeared or disintegrated, rather?
2: The stories were... They were seen to disappear, and of course there was a shortage of the complement when they did a nose count, so to speak, later. There were several missing.
1: I understand that, but why wouldn't you presume the possibility that they too moved into a different time and just did not get back?
2: Unknown. That's an unknown. We can assume anything you want.
1: So it's definitely possible.
2: Definitely.
1: Yeah, the reason I say that is because that's what occurred to you, so one could reasonably presume that occurred to them. They simply may not have gone to the same controlled experiment with a return that you did, so they may have lived out their lives in some other time.
2: That is very possible. It is definitely an unknown, but it is almost anything to be assumed possible. any case, we had a four-day board of inquiry. What went wrong? I gave my report, which included the trip to the future. Nobody believed me, including Dr. von Neumann. And after all of this, the Navy said, well, let's try one more test. We have a lot of spares and equipment. Rip out the damaged equipment and have the ship ready for another test. And this was done in the harbor, the outer harbor of Philadelphia, in October of 43. And they decided to do the 1940 routine, put the ship on station and remove all personnel and control the equipment by remote cable.
3: Uh-huh.
2: 1,000 feet of it.
3: Uh-huh. All right. Hold that. Hold it right there. We're at the top of the hour. You've got 5 minutes to rest, and we'll come back and get the final experiment.
2: Okay.
3: All right. What a story, huh? This is Al Bielek you're listening to. He's with us from Atlanta, Georgia. Al Bielek was part of the Philadelphia experiment. And, yes, we will open the telephone lines. So get ready for more from the high desert.

0: From the Kingdom of Nye, you're hearing Coast to Coast AM with Art Bell. 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
1: It absolutely is. I'm Art Bell. Thank you, Ross Mitchell of KOH. We've got Al Bielek on the line with an incredible story. And I'm going to start out this hour with a fax that I just received. 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Back now to Atlanta, Georgia, and Al Bielek. Al, are you there? Wait a minute, Al. Let me put you on hold here, put you back on over here. There, I think we've got you now. Hello,
2: yes.
1: Al.
2: Okay.
1: Good. All right, so we're coming up now to the final experiment. But just before we get to that, I've already got a fax question here for you. Here, I'll read it to you just the way I got it. It's from Devin Rambo in Bakersfield. And he says, a question. Are there any books I can go get about this? This is the weirdest, coolest science fiction or non-science fiction story I've ever heard, and I'd like to read about it. So what about it? Where would he buy a book that would tell him about this?
2: Well, the history of literature on the subject goes back quite a ways, but in terms of actual books, there was one entitled Thin Air, published in 1978, which I believe is out of print, and told in a fictionalized form the story of the Philadelphia Experiment. The one done by 1979 by Berlitz and Moore, entitled The Philadelphia Experiment, Project Invisibility, is well known and has been available as a paperback for many years. It's still available. But it does not really tell the detailed history of what exactly happened. Mr. Moore, who did most of the research, was never able to find out very much, and he has done 180 since and says he doesn't think it ever happened. The other one was the one written by myself and Brad Steiger, entitled The Philadelphia Experiment and Other UFO Conspiracies. It is available in many of the New Age bookstores, and if the listeners are not able to find it that way, they can contact me and ship it out. I have it available.
1: Who is the publisher?
2: Publisher is Inner Light Publications, New Brunswick, New Jersey.
1: All right, and how would they contact you, Al?
2: They would have to contact me through my post office box here in the Atlanta area. It's actually in Marietta. And I'll have to get that number out. And
1: all right, why don't you do that during one of the next breaks?
2: Will do.
1: All right, now, here we come, the final experiment you were going to tell us about.
2: Right. So in late October, late at night, they decided it was set. They put the ship on station, pulled all the personnel off, and controlled the equipment by remote control through over 1,000 feet of cable. And again, the ship disappeared, came back some 15 or 20 minutes later, and the equipment that's related to the invisibility test was a smoking ruin, so at which point the Navy washed their hands of everything connected with these tests and says re-equip their ship for war duty. And it was so re-equipped, and from approximately January of 1944 on, it was in the normal operations of the war. It was retired in 1946, put into mothballs. 1951, President Truman took the Eldridge and others out of mothballs on an agreement with the Greek Navy, and was transferred to the Greeks. They renamed it the Leon. And as we found out with research and correspondence, the Leon is still in the Greek Navy to this day.
1: Uh-huh.
2: And that was the saga of the Eldridge. Insofar as I am concerned, I remained in the Navy as a career officer and for a number of years. Neumann took me aside and says, I don't know whether to believe your story or not, and it's not very much of a problem, but I'm going to build a little time machine here, and I'm going to send you back in the future, and you're going to bring proof back to me of what has happened, that your story is true. Now, unbeknownst to the Navy, because he worked at that time with the Institute, and the Navy was not directly funding the Institute and had no control over it.
1: I'm sorry, this was in 1951?
2: No, this was in 1940, late 43, early 44.
1: And at that point, he was going to build a time machine?
2: Yes, and he did.
1: And he did?
2: Yes. And he sent me back to the project in the 80s, 82, 83, and more than once. I brought back eventually proof of the fact that I had been there and that he had been there, or was to be there in terms of 1943,
1: wow.
2: And eventually was satisfied. And he then went on to other projects. In October of 43, he became involved with the Los Alamos bomb project. And in the summer of 44, in July of 44, at his request and the Navy's very happy agreement, I was shipped with family, because by that time I was married and had a baby son. I was up to Los Alamos and helped work on the project, along with von Neumann, who was actually not resident there, but a consultant and a visitor. Remained at Los Alamos until July 4th, 1947, which time I was arrested, charged with espionage, which was absolutely ridiculous, but nonetheless I was arrested.
1: You were charged with espionage?
2: Yes. I was removed from the family, whom I never saw again, either the baby son or my wife. And this was at Ed Cameron, understand, not as Al Billick.
1: Uh-huh.
2: And I was taken by train to Washington, D.C., expected a full court-martial. There was none. Charges were canceled. They said, we have a new assignment for you. We're sending you out to Port Hero, Long Island. There is a Navy base out there. And I said, okay. I did not know at that point that Port Hero, an Army base containing also a Navy base, was the exact location of the Montauk Project, the Phoenix Project, as we called it, where in later years it became the main project, which in 1983 pulled us from the Eldridge. So I was sent out there in 1947, and I was there a few hours and was told to go to a certain circle, stand there surrounded by a large number of military personnel with drawn weapons, said, don't move. I didn't. Suddenly I was not there. I was back in the underground area of Montauk. And a very tearful von Neumann says, I don't like what they're going to do to you, but I have nothing to say about this. I'm only a consultant here. Hmm. And they're going to strip you of your memories, and they're going to send you back into the past, and you're going to start life over as somebody else. So they did, to make a long story short, strip me of all my memories, and by means of age regression techniques, which the government has, they can physically regress the age of a person, anyone they so choose, to make them much older person much younger, like a 65-year-old person can be made the equivalent of 25 physically without losing any of their memory or capabilities. Very closely guarded secret. I know people have gone through it personally.
1: Al, I want to stop you for just a second because I want to ask you a question.
2: Sure.
1: What do you say to people? You sound lucid to me, Al, but there are people who will listen to this story and they will say, you were really a candidate for the Philadelphia loony bin. And what do you say to these people?
2: Well, I can say is do your own research. If you don't believe me, that's your choice. I mean, I can't force anyone to believe the story. I know it's certain aspects of it are very difficult to accept. But there are people who know of these aspects of the experiment, namely the age regression research that was done from 1947 approximately onward at a research institute in Miami, Florida, which Howard Hughes himself bought.
1: Age regression? You mean psychological?
2: Age research which led to age regression.
1: You mean psychological regression?
2: No, they were doing physical age regression. They were concerned with the physical aging of the body and how to stop the aging process and, if possible, reverse it.
1: Wow.
2: After several decades, they came up with some workable systems and finally were able to do a full age regression, taking a person back up to 40 years off of their age physically, make them young again. And they held the special people in the government. They didn't want to leave service because they were much too valuable. And that's a long story in itself.
1: What about Einstein? Surely they would have taken him back.
2: The equipment was not functional at that time. He died in 1955, and the research was not completed to a workable state until the late 60s or early 70s.
1: Good point. Good point. Okay.
2: Okay, they decided to do one better with me. They were going to take me back and re-shrink me down to a young kid at the age of about one after stripping me of all memories and then plug me in another family, and that's how I became a Beelick. I was transported backward through time because at Montauk they could send you any place they wanted. Somehow they prepared it. How, I don't know.
1: All right, if they stripped you of your memories, Al, how
2: yes.
1: do you know everything that you've told us?
2: Because no matter what techniques are used to remove memory, other than brain surgery itself, they had to keep me alive for various reasons. I'll go into that later. And they had to keep Duncan alive for various reasons. He was given a new body and was sent back into a period, 1963, when he assumed the new body, which was already 12 years old. Got verification of that out of a CIA agent who knew the whole story. He was following Duncan around for 20 years. The story, by now, becomes very difficult to believe. And nevertheless, things go on in the government which the average person has not the slightest cognizance of.
1: Well, what about the technology, Al? If they, surely in the 80s, they had pretty well perfected time travel itself, then where is it today in the 90s?
2: In use.
1: You're saying it's in use?
2: It's been in use since earlier than the 80s. The project at Montauk, I will get into that shortly. The project at Montauk was a special case of advanced time travel. Time travel, per se, was discovered and actually functional in 1944, both in the United States and in Germany. The Germans had a system earlier than 44, which they were using. And there is some documentation on that, but not very much. But they were working on it also, and I might also add, they were working on their own project, Invisibility, involving submarines, and they had one disaster after another, and they abandoned it also. And that, essentially, was the story of Project Invisibility at that time.
1: Well, you have, then, quite an extensive knowledge about some aspects of time travel, and I want to ask you about one of them.
2: Okay.
1: You know, the old business about if you go back and disturb something, or if you go back and, for example, kill somebody who would later have borne you, you could literally extinguish yourself.
2: That was test was attempted by, I understand, the Navy itself in 1973. And they had the same idea, go back, kill the father of a person they wanted to eliminate.
1: Yes.
2: Before he married,
1: yes.
2: And the son was born by his wife.
1: Yes.
2: And they did, I understand, go back and extinguish the life of that gentleman before he married. But nothing happened to the son in the present era. It's present era, speaking of the 70s.
1: Huh.
2: And they went back to the physicists. Okay, what's wrong? And what they came up with is a fairly good explanation, I believe. Namely, with quantum physics, you have to look at time also as being quantized. They said all you did was disturb the time quanta in the area you visited. You didn't disturb the time quanta in the period following. Therefore, you didn't change anything except in the area where you visited. Now, that is essentially true, so far as I understand it, but Montauk was a special case, and there is a special case involved here in this. I'll have to go into that in a little bit, wherein if you disturb not one reality, but you make changes in all seven realities that we know exist,
1: right.
2: Then you have a different story and a different case. Montauk was capable of doing this. Well, I was sent back to 1927, my first memory, quite aside from the birth certificate, and how they arranged this, I don't know. But my first memory was in Christmas of 1927, sitting on Mother's grand piano, a little tyke, next to the Christmas tree, sitting on that piano, and the family and friends were around exchanging Christmas presents.
1: Mm-hmm.
2: One of the strange things about it was, at an age of essentially one, I understood virtually all the conversation that was ongoing there around that piano with the various people. There were blankouts in certain areas. I understood the language long before I was willing to talk. And as I grew up, I knew nothing of my past. I had fleeting memories during my teen years of other things, and I had no idea what they were, and they would blank out. When I went in the Navy a second time as Al Beelick in 1945 during World War II and came out in 46, and I was again in electronics but only as a seaman, petty officer rank, not an officer. I knew when I came back to late 46 into 47 that I didn't belong in that family, but that was just a gut feeling. I had no other reason to believe that. I went up through the years, went to school, became an engineer, consulting engineer, 1958 to 1988 and retired in 1988. During that period, I met a lot of people. I had an extremely strong interest in the whole Philadelphia experiment, philosophy, ideas, the stories that were written and told about. I didn't know why I was so fascinated by it until I saw that movie in 1988, January.
1: So it was on. It was kind of on the edge of reality for you at that point.
2: That is a good way to put it. Now, one other thing happened, of course, during that period of time. I met Ivan Sanderson. He had a great interest in the subject. He tried to get information out of the Navy, in spite of the fact that he had been a former intelligence officer in the British intelligence service and had good connections with the Navy. They wouldn't tell him anything either. He died in 1973. And during this period, I became involved with a group called the United States Psychotronics Association, and in 1983, at one of their meetings in Portland, Oregon, I met Preston Nichols. In 1985, at their meeting at Dayton, Ohio, he brought with him his new lab assistant, because he not only worked full-time, he had his own private lab, Duncan Cameron. And I didn't know him from Adam at that point, but in the course of that meeting, you know, 4 days we were there, I talked with him at great length in the cafeteria, and after about an hour of this discussion back and forth, I finally got this funny gut feeling I knew him from somewhere. And I finally asked him, I says, hey, do you have a feeling you know me from somewhere? He says, yeah. Do you have any idea where from? He says, I don't have the slightest idea, but I know you from somewhere. And I had the same feeling. Well, before the convention broke up, Preston had invited me to visit him at his lab in Long Island at some time in the future, and I did a month later in August when my job as a consultant ended that I was on. And he took us out to Montauk after I was there, expecting to be a weekend. It was 2 weeks. Montauk, Long Island, to see this derelict base where we walked on, saw all this old electronic equipment lying around in the buildings in various places, and an abandoned base. Fences were down with obviously a military installation.
1: Right.
2: We did not know, including Preston, that we had all been involved previously in this project, which crashed on the night of 12 August, 1983. Remember the date, 12 August. Eventually, in 86, with another visit back there, and Preston and Duncan with many visits from me in the meantime, visiting the site of the crime, so to speak, does tend to re-stimulate buried subconscious memories.
1: Absolutely.
2: And they came back with the memories that they had been involved, and Duncan kept saying, you were involved. And I said, I don't have any memory of this. I said, I can't say I wasn't, but I said, I have no memory of it.
1: Boy, how odd.
2: So in May of 86, I went back out there with a crew from Phoenix who I talked about this project to make a major investigation of the possibility of monies being subverted by private industry into a special government project, and they wanted proof of it, and they went through Montauk. Well, they didn't find what they wanted, but nevertheless, in the process of that visit, my memory started to come back one afternoon that I had been involved in this project, detailed memories, and they kept expanding from that point on. But this was prior to the recall of the Philadelphia experiment involvement. As Al Bielek, I was involved in this project very heavily for many years. I don't know how many, but there was leakage of information from a retired, or shall I say, resigned CIA agent to Preston that I was involved in 1953 to 83 because they kept me undercover for 30 years.
1: All right, listen now. I've got to take a break here and get a couple things done. And we've got to start taking phone calls here. Every line is lit up and has been for a long time. Stay right where you are, and we'll be right back to you, Al Bielek, the Philadelphia experiment, and more this time. We'll be back with Al Bielek and your telephone calls about the Philadelphia experiment.
0: We continue with your calls to the Kingdom of Nye and Coast to Coast AM with Art Bell. Now here again is Art.
1: Well, we're just about to get underway with your calls, actually, to Al Bielek. First, I've got a couple of things that I've got to get done. We've got a whole bunch of questions for Al Bielek, many of them faxed in, and I'll try to fit in some of these questions as we go along. Back now to Atlanta, Georgia, and to Al Bielek. Al, are you there?
3: Yes, I am.
1: All right, here's one quick one for you, Al. Okay. It is my understanding from reading both books on the Montauk Project that in order to get to a certain place in time, it took a psychic sitting in the Montauk chair concentrating on the desired place in time. How did Dr. von Neumann target the Montauk Project and send you there with the early 40s technology, assuming that he wasn't already using the technology described in the Montauk books? Thanks. That's Michael in Seattle.
2: That's a very good question. I can't answer that fully because I certainly was not a von Neumann myself, but he developed the time machine that was used, and whatever the means was, he did get me reconnected with Montauk. Could be there was an automatic attraction. I can only assume that. I don't know the exact mechanics, but I did go back to Montauk more than once, and he was satisfied, and that project was discontinued, and he went on, of course, with the Los Alamos project, as well as other projects he was working on during the war years.
1: Mm-hmm.
2: I do not know exactly why I wound up back there, but I did.
1: All right. What I want to do now, Al, is open up the telephone lines and begin to actually let you talk to some of the people out there. Are you up for it?
2: Sure.
1: All right, then. Here are the phone numbers very quickly, everybody. If you're a first-time caller to the program or east of the Rockies, it is area code 702-727-1222. Let me repeat that. Area code 702-727-1222. The wild card lines are area code 702-727-1295-1295. And the toll-free line is 1-800-618-8255. 1-800-618-8255. And now, Al, if you're ready, let's try a few calls.
2: Okay.
1: All right. On the wild card line, you're on the air with Al Bielek. Good morning. Where are you calling from, please?
3: This is Charlie, liberal in California.
1: All right.
3: Let me just say that you've had some very extreme guests. The guy who thought there were pyramids on Mars, and the guy who wanted to build an island and name it after his own, make his own country up. But this guy really takes the cake. First of all, isn't it a fact that the reason that you've made up all these outlandish stories about eight people being brought back in age to age 12 and time travel, isn't it a fact that you've made up these stories simply to make fast money for yourself?
1: All right, that's a good question. Thank you. That's it. What about
2: Absolutely
1: the problem?
2: Not. I can say this much, that there is no money really to be made in going on the air and doing these things or going around in public lectures. I'm living on retirement, and not from the Navy. It's from Social Security. And the amount of additional monies I get is a pittance by comparison. I'm not living high on the hog. I'm living very low on the hog, if you will. I'm making up the stories. It's your opinion. If you wish, that's your opinion. But there are plenty of people around that know these facts, including technical people, people still working in certain laboratories. I've talked with personally and verified.

0: future and detonated, does Al know what time frame it ended up in?
1: Well, that is a new one on me. A nuclear bomb sent into the future. Of course, we had nuclear weapons in the that time period of the 40s onward, 45 onward, and it could have been one sent through the Montauk Project. I do not know if one ever was. I have no knowledge of this, so I can't really answer the question.
0: All right, fair enough. On our toll-free line, top of the morning, you're on the air with Al Bielek. Hello there.
2: Hi, I'm... should I turn down my radio?
0: Yes, turn it off.
2: Okay,
0: don't just turn it down. Turn it all the way off, please. We're talking with Al Bielek, who was in the Philadelphia experiment. Caller, where are you? Where are you calling from, please?
2: I'm calling from Eugene, Oregon.
0: All right, KPNW, go ahead.
2: I'm curious. What's the difference between invisibility and time travel?
0: All right, that actually is a pretty good question. Al, what do you have to say?
1: Okay, invisibility in terms of techniques that are used now, because I did not mention the fact that in 1947, that project was resurrected at the request of the Navy, and John von Neumann eventually did solve the problems in 1953. I was not around for it, and I don't know what techniques he used. Invisibility is a standard technique today called cloaking, available for the Navy fighter aircraft, the B-1 bomber, the B-2 bomber, Israeli aircraft, and others, and involves techniques which are probably highly evolved from the original Philadelphia experiment and perhaps different. The difference between invisibility is basically you are making an object invisible by cloaking it to any reflected energy. In other words, if you have no energy, light or radar or whatever, reflected from an object, you can't see it. It's still there, but you can't see it. Time travel, the object moves out of your time frame. It's physically gone from where you are. That is the basic difference.
0: All right, I've got a big question myself for you, Al.
1: Okay.
0: Time travel has always fascinated me, probably more than any other subject, and here's the question. If I were to come to you, Al, and I were to say, look, I have nearly unlimited resources, certainly enough to be able to try and duplicate the project you've talked about, I want to experiment with time travel. Do you have enough technical knowledge to assist in building the equipment that it would take to do it again?
1: I would not be able to do that fully at this time, no, because much of that technical expertise that I knew well in the 40s as Ed Cameron has not all come back. The basic theory I understand, the more precise mathematics, the more fine details, the finesse, if you will, of how to build that equipment is largely lost.
0: All right, and this is speculative then, Al. If we had somebody who could put together the technical aspect of it, and there was enough money to do it, and you had an opportunity to be part of it, would you run away from it or run to it? In other words, would you become involved again or not?
1: Good question. It's, as far as time travel is concerned, I would probably become involved again. I would be very much interested in it.
0: Some people never learn, do they? All right, let's take some more calls. On the first-time caller line, you're on the air with Al Bielek.
3: Yeah, KFBN Spokane.
0: Spokane, Washington. All right, you're going to have to speak up nice and loud. You're hard to hear.
3: Okay.
0: Go ahead.
3: Yes, as he traveled through time and he had connections with certain government officials, can he verify the Roswell, New Mexico incident and whether alien beings?
0: All right, thank you. Do you know anything about other things like Roswell, Al?
1: Yes, I was not part of that directly, but I have read a considerable amount of material. There's ongoing research today, and I know from reading some of the English source material that the people involved, other than the director appointed by the President Truman at that time, who was Vannevar Bush, his chief scientific advisor, included people like Dr. John von Neumann and a number of other people from Harvard and elsewhere who were a scientific team to evaluate what was there and what had come down. It's quite well documented now, even though the government still wants to deny it. They cannot anymore completely because a lot of evidence has turned up. A lot of people who were directly involved at that time are now speaking out in the last 5 years.
0: Okay. Well, here's another question for you. This one from Tri-Cities, Washington. Did Al go back to the Phoenix Project in 1983 after...

0: after reliving the preceding years, and if not, why? If so, what did he find himself? Question mark. That's from, let me see, Sean in Tri-Cities, Washington.
1: Okay. I became part of the Phoenix Project Montauk, if you want to call it that, sometime in the 60s or the 70s, because it was part of an ongoing project which started in 1947 under the umbrella entitled Project Phoenix. I became involved sometime in that period of the 60s and 70s and directly in the Montauk operation about 1975, so far as I can now estimate. And I was there as Al Bielek and was used as an engineer because I have been an electronic engineer for many years, even though retired. My expertise was apparently used in some phases there, particularly power supply design. Other people I know were involved, but that's not the question was asked. Now, I went there in 1983 and the last day with Duncan as Edward Cameron and Duncan Cameron because of the Eldridge incident.
0: Mm-hmm.
1: And at the time of the last 2 days, 3 days of the project before it crashed in August 12, 83, I, as Al Bielek, was removed from the project and told to go take a hike. In other words, take a vacation.
0: Yes.
1: They did not want me there when I arrived as Ed Cameron. Now, the project crashed that night. That's a long story in itself. It's covered in the Montauk Project book by Preston Nichols. The factors involved in that are very involved, but the project was basically sabotaged and crashed. I was no longer attached to it. I am no longer attached to it.
0: Mm-hmm.
1: The project has been revived since. In fact, as we have found out in recent months, it never really died. They just left it dead on the surface and let it appear to be dead while they spent 4 years rebuilding and redesigning the project underground and added two more levels to the underground. There were six levels originally. There are now eight levels underground at Montauk Point, and the bottom two levels extend for miles. But they did resurrect the project and went back online in 1987 for apparently new usages and purposes. We don't yet know the whole story. And the power output was up and fantastically from the levels which they were using in the 80s.
0: What do you think they're presently utilizing time travel for, Al?
1: Presently, time travel has been used for looking into the future to see, in terms of politics, what's going to happen, in terms of economics, what may happen, but more specifically in terms of earth changes, which everyone who's looked at has been predicting, and I don't mean psychics, but even geologists are looking at it and realizing we're due for some very nasty earth changes. They're all looking into the future to see what is going to happen and what does happen.
0: Yeah, I'm still trying to figure out what's going to happen with Whitewater. All right, let's go back to the phones quickly. On the wild card line, you're on the air with Al Bielek. Hello.
2: Hello, I think I've got to figure it out, Art. We're going to send Charlie back into time to the Eldridge, hopefully enmeshed in the Borkhead.
0: Boy, I'll tell you, there's an idea. Welcome to the program. Where are you calling from?
2: This is Mike in Renton, Washington, KBI country.
0: Good, Mike. Do you have a question?
2: Yes, sir, I do. Mr. Okay. Bailey.
3: Yes.
2: I heard you before on, when you were here in Seattle, I guess, on Journeys with Brenda Roberts.
3: Yes.
2: And her husband has passed away since then, by the way.
3: Yes, I know.
2: And anyway, I wanted to ask you, I heard Preston also, and as I remember the story, it seemed like I think I heard this from Preston now, that there was some kind of machine or computer at Montauk that they tried to secure the power to, but apparently the computer or machine wouldn't allow that to be done.
1: The whole system at Montauk on the last day there developed its own strange capability. When they knew things were going awry, when this monstrosity that looked like a Sasquatch was tramping around the grounds in the last hours, picking up people and throwing them against concrete walls and trying to break into the radar tower itself, they knew they had to shut the whole system down. First they went for the power switches. They were frozen like on the Eldridge. Then they went and cut cables underground with torches, two sets of power feed cables, and even though the lights went out, the transmitter kept running.
0: Al, I want to ask you a question, stop you right there, because I wanted to ask it the last time.
1: Okay.
0: When the switches became frozen, and when there were arcs going on that you described of incredible voltage, that implies that a source outside your source was feeding power almost wildly to this equipment, keeping it going. Any idea what that source is?
1: At the time that occurred on the Eldridge, there was no source internal area there which could have caused that problem. We had probably already made the transition into hyperspace, and when you make that transition, strange things happen. It probably was not normal electricity, but a form of etheric energy which appears like electrical energy. And the switches being frozen, we cannot explain, not to this day.
0: All right. Caller, anything else?
2: One last question. I think I heard this was from Preston also. It could have been from you. Did you see aliens at Montauk? Because I heard that they were involved with Montauk with the time travel experiment.
0: All right. We'll hold it there. Any little green guys, Al?
1: Little green guys, big green guys. There were a lot of aliens there. Reptilians, Leverons, Greys, and a number of other types who were there strictly as observers.
0: Holy mackerel.
1: There was a lot of technology, the very advanced technology on how to construct a time tunnel, which means to be able to travel through space and time simultaneously, was beyond our technology in terms of the theory. That was provided by the aliens. It was a joint operation known by those who were running the project. And they provided part of the technology. They knew we could build the equipment, but they knew we did not know the theory, and they gave it to us. The reason they did it was because they had their own agenda, which was used on the Montauk project.
0: You're getting into so many more aspects of this whole story this time, Al, that you did not get into last time, and my mouth is hanging open. We've got to take a break. We'll come right back to you. This is Al Bielek. It is the Philadelphia Story Plus. Back now to Al Bielek. Al, are you there?
1: Yes, I am.
0: All right, good. We've only got a few minutes before the top of the hour. Next hour, we'll absolutely take a lot of calls. Let's go to the wild card line. You're on the air with Al Bielek. Hello.
3: Hello, Art.
0: Yes, sir.
3: This is Charlie up in Reno again.
0: Hello, Charlie in Reno. Yes.
3: Yeah, I'm the one that sent you the tape several months ago about the other stealth ship.
0: Yes.
3: I've been just fascinated with the show tonight. And I've got a couple questions. On the to Mr. Bielek.
0: Yes.
3: About the rotating field on the transmitters. If you was to cross south of the equator, would the rotating field need to go clockwise instead of counterclockwise? I know it sounds a little stupid, but
0: It does not sound stupid. It does not sound stupid. I'll tell you what I'm going to do. We are so woefully short of time here, toward the top of the hour, that I'm going to ask you to... Is it possible for you to hold on, sir?
3: Sure.
0: All right.
3: I'll hold.
0: All right, very good. Then hold on. I really shouldn't have gotten into that. Let me put you on hold, and we'll get back to you in a moment. Only time to tell you, if you want a copy of this program, and it's been going on now for 3 hours with Al Bielek, here's how to get it. Are you ready? Do you have a pencil? Because I want to get this number out, because I'm going to be driven nuts if I don't. To order copies of this tape 24 hours a day, you can call area code 503-664-7966. Let me repeat that. Area code 503-664-7966. It's good 24 hours a day, and we'll be back with Al Bielek and more of the Philadelphia Experiment in just a moment.

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1: And I'm Art Bell. Good morning, everybody. My guest is Al Bielek, and we'll be back to him in just a moment. A couple of items. Boy, I'll tell you, the faxes are just pouring in. The questions, we'll never get to all of them, but we'll try and get to as many as we can this hour. Everybody wants to know, including the people over at Safety First who are going to order one, how to order a tape of this program. The number to call again is area code, and you can call it now, 24 hours a day, and order a tape. Area code 503-664-7966. That will include the first 2 hours, not heard everywhere, with a lot of the technical explanation of how this occurred. Area code 503-664-7966. And first of all, I guess, back to Al Bielek. Al, are you there?
2: Yes, I am.
1: Good. They ask, I've got a fax here, Al, just before we go back to our caller who's waiting. Please give out the post office box an address to get in contact with you, Al, just in case we can't get hold of your book. Also, please let me know why they decided to keep you alive. So I guess first things first, what is the address? Do you have it yet?
2: Yep.
1: Okay, go ahead.
2: Post office box 671-091, Marietta, Georgia. That's Marietta, Georgia. And the zip is... I'm trying to read it down here. Hang on a second. It is 30066.
1: 30066.
2: Correct. And it's Al Bielek, B as in Bob, I-E-L-E-K.
1: Okay, very good. Back now to the caller who has been waiting, hopefully. Are you there, sir?
3: Yes, I am.
1: All right, good. Now, Al's right here. Go ahead and redo your question.
3: Okay, yes, Al.
2: Yeah.
3: Good morning.
2: Good morning.
3: I was wondering, when you were talking earlier about the fields on the antenna.
2: Yes.
3: Were rotating counterclockwise.
2: Yes.
3: I was wondering, if you was to take the ship and go south of the equator, would the fields have to rotate clockwise in order to achieve the same effect?
1: All right.
2: Basically, that is probably true, because you have a different field effect in the southern hemisphere in terms of magnetic fields. I don't know if you're familiar with the block wall phenomena. The magnetic fields of the Earth, like in a bar magnet, do not run straight from North Pole to South Pole. There is an intermediary point where they do a transposition number, and the North Pole field is not the same as the South Pole field. They are independent, but it's a very long and difficult explanation, and the theory on this can be proven. There have been books published on it. This is not what they teach in the textbooks.
1: All right, and now, why did they leave you alive, Al?
2: Okay, they had to leave me alive, as well as Duncan. They had to resurrect him, so to speak, for a simple reason. We had gone through the entire time loop, and one of the gentlemen who worked on this project, Dr. Norman Levinson, who has four or five books out in mathematics, he was a professor of math at MIT, died in 76, if I remember correctly. He showed in the classified work he did, which was the time equations and the time matrix, that when you rip a hole in space-time, which is what occurred when they locked up the two experiments from 43 to 83 on the 12th of August. And the 12th of August is significant. I'll get into that in a minute. But when you do that, you tear a hole in space-time and the fabric of space-time, you create a problem. If those who are familiar with electrical theory and know about transmission of RF energy down a transmission line, you must terminate that line and its proper impedance at the end where you are attempting to ship power.
1: That's right.
2: If you do not have the correct terminating impedance, you get reflections back to the source.
1: Absolutely.
2: You get standing waves.
1: That's correct, yes.
2: The same thing happens in time. You rip a hole in there, abnormal rupture as it is, you no longer have a smooth flow of time because there is a flow. You have a definite problem. As many problems were created by that lockup, but one of the things that occurs is after 83, his equations show that it takes 20 years for the disturbances to damp down to the point where they don't have to worry about it. In other words, in the year 2003, 12 August, it's essentially all over. for some reason, reasons not known to either Duncan or myself, and I don't know whom, if anyone knows the answers, Duncan and I act as human dampers on the time trail, so to speak, to maintain a damping coefficient of some type so that the whole thing doesn't go off and rupture again.
1: All right. Back to the telephone lines, and on our toll-free line, you're on the air with Al Bielek. Good morning.
4: Yes, Art, this is Dan Zell from the U District in Seattle, KVI country.
1: Yes, sir.
4: By the way, did you get my message? I called into CBC Radio today to leave a message for you on how to get a hold of Sean Morton.
1: I don't have it yet, but I'm sure it'll get to me.
4: Okay, he claims to have met Al.
2: That's true, he did.
4: Yeah.
1: There you go, there's your confirmation. Do you have a question?
4: Yes, I got naturally a million of them, but Al, it's good to hear you again. I heard you the first time, the last time you were on the show. You mentioned a book called The Conspirators' Hierarchy, The Committee of 300.
2: Yes.
4: And you also recommend that?
2: Yes, it was Dr. John Coleman's book. It's in the third edition now. I don't know if it's released yet, but he's expanded it by about 100 pages. It still sells for the same price of $20. But if you want a very thorough and concise rundown of the conspiracy worldwide for a one-world government, a very repressive one-world government, and who's involved and how long this has been going on, he has more source information than anyone I've ever seen. There are others who have talked about this and published on it, but I think he has more information in one book than anything I have ever seen anywhere. I do recommend the book.
4: Also, I was wondering what your views are on the works of Michael Lindemann and also George Adamski.
1: All right. Thank you very much for the call, and it's interesting he should ask about Dr. Lindemann. I just had him on the air here.
2: Well, I happen to know Dr. Lindemann myself. He's from Santa Barbara.
1: Yes.
2: He's been doing a lot of very good work and expose of the conspiracy. He's sort of a latecomer to it, but nevertheless, when I say latecomer, the last 5 years, he's done a great deal of homework, and he has had some excellent material released on this, and he's very heavily into it.
1: Well, I had him on a program called Area 2000, Al, and I'm going to have him on again shortly, so on a program called Dreamland. So, he's a fascinating guy.
2: Right. What was the other part of that question about Dr. Adamski?
1: Yes.
2: He has long left the mortal coil, as they say. I met him personally many years ago in 1954 when I was first in California. And he was a mysterious person. He made many claims, including having been on flying saucers, flying saucer craft, and speaking with Venusians and all this sort of thing. I don't know how much credence to give to some of his claims, but he wrote a series of books, and he did have what appeared to be a considerable amount of knowledge of what was going on. He was one of the mysterious people from the past that I can't give a really concise answer on, other than to say he was at a stand on the foothills of Mount Palomar for many, many years, and had a lot of audience and a lot of interest. And I guess that's about the most I can say about him.
1: All right. That's sufficient. Back to the telephone lines. On the first-time caller line, you're on the air with Al Bielek. Good morning.
5: Good morning.
1: Where are you calling from, sir?
5: Sioux Falls, South Dakota.
1: All right. Go ahead.
5: Yeah, this is Ron from Sioux Falls, South Dakota. And I was just wondering, have you ever spoke at any science fiction conventions? And if so, when?
2: I'm sorry, have I ever spoken at what convention?
1: At any science fiction convention.
2: Not science fiction conventions, no. I've been at many UFO conventions, at preparedness expos, UFO Expo West, Whole Life Expo, and a number of conventions across the country, including two in Canada.
1: How's that, caller?
5: Okay, I think that would fascinate some of the people in the science fiction genre to kind of open them up and make them think a little bit more than some of the stuff that's available to us today.
1: All right, well, good point, I suppose, and I'll bet you'll be asked one of these days, Al.
2: Could be. I know some of what I've talked about probably is wilder than some of the science fiction you've talked about and there are other people have talked about or have read.
1: There's absolutely no question about it. It's really wild. Wild card line, you're on the air with Al Bielek. Good morning. Where are you calling from, please?
6: Seattle, Washington.
1: Seattle. All right, go ahead.
6: Yes. Al, when you were put through age regression to the age of one,
2: yes.
6: How old were you as the adult Edward Cameron And
5: 30.
6: What year was that?
1: Okay. How old were you as the adult, Cameron, and what year was that, Al?
2: I was in 1947. I was 30, almost 31, when I was pulled out, and they gave me the 9 yards of the treatment.
1: All right, there you are. Wild card line 2, you're on the air with Al Bielek. Good morning.
7: Hi, Art. Hi, Al.
2: Howdy.
7: I have a question. If the government is using physical age regression, then have they used it in outer space travel?
2: That I don't know. It's an interesting point of thought. They could, perhaps, but one of the other things, and I know what you were talking about, why you're asking that question, the problem with space travel is postulated by standard physics as it's going to take years and years and centuries to get to some locations, but that's not entirely true. Hyperspace travel, you're traveling at much faster than the speed of light, and Einstein equations, nonetheless, you can do it, and it has been done and is being done by aliens and also with some of the craft that our government has built in the more recent years. The age regression problem is not really required, and if you look at some of the equations and the contraction, Lorentz contraction equations and others, as you go at higher and higher speeds, the speed of travel affects the body to an extent so that you don't age as rapidly as you would if you were sitting on Earth.
7: Yes. Are you still affiliated with any branch of the government? Or
1: All right. Thank you for the call. You're not any part of the government now?
2: Nope. I have not been for many, many years.
1: Has anybody from the government approached you?
2: Not directly. No one has.
1: All right.
2: The last connection I had was with 1983 with the Montauk Project.
1: All right. On the toll-free line, you're on the air with Al Bielek. Good morning.
8: Good morning. I have a question to ask Al.
1: All right. Where are you calling from?
8: I'm calling from Greeley, Colorado.
1: Greeley, okay. Colorado. Okay.
8: Yes.
1: Go ahead.
8: Just wondering what Al thinks about Carlos Allende, better known as Carl Allen.
2: Right.
8: And how come he hadn't come forward over the 30 years that Carlos was running around telling everybody this happened?
2: That's a good question. Carl Allen, whom I do remember from the Navy days as Edward Cameron, was a naval officer. He was on the SS Furioseth as an observer placed there by the Navy. And he was also a physicist. Actually, he was, I believe, a PhD in physics, and he was part of the bomb project at Los Alamos. And he retired out of the Navy, and then he led a very strange life as a recluse, and still is, and he is alive today.
8: No, he passed away.
2: We did?
8: Yeah, he passed away this week.
2: This
8: week?
2: We
8: just buried him Thursday here in Greeley.
2: I'm very sorry to hear that.
8: Well, so were we.
2: As I had talked with him on the phone about last July when I was up in Colorado, and he was hoping I could make arrangements to come visit with him.
8: Yeah, he was, matter of fact, it was just this last week.
2: I am sorry to hear that.
1: Well, we both, that makes all of us then. Thank you very much, caller.
2: Okay.
1: So the number of people, Al, who can tell this story are dwindling.
2: Dwindling rapidly.
1: Well, then I'm very honored that you've told it to us. On the first time caller line, you're on the air with Al Bielek. Good morning.
9: Good morning.
1: Where are you calling from?
9: Spokane, Washington.
1: Okay, KSBN.
9: Mr. Bielek.
2: Yes.
9: My question for you is simply this. In 1947, if you were age regressed to the age of one and sent to 1916 to live your life over again as Al Bielek.
2: I was sent to 1927.
9: Oh, 1927. Excuse me. Well, my question was, in the 40s, when you were in the Navy, as Al Bielek, wasn't Ed Cameron at the same time involved in the Philadelphia experiment?
2: That's quite true.
9: How can the same person exist as two people at the same time?
2: Because I was separated in space as well as in the time period, I actually did live parallel for 20 years, from 1927 to 47. One is Ed Cameron, and the other is Al Bielek, and I'm sure there was somebody in the government who made sure that the two didn't cross. As Al Bielek knew nothing about Edward Cameron until 1988. And even though I was in the Navy during the same period, part of the same period, as Al Bielek, only 45 and 46, I was in electronics. I knew nothing of the other project that was ongoing until the late 43.
1: So the answer is there was some consecutive time trotting around on Earth, caller.
2: That's right, 20 years of it.
9: And that would not cause no ripples in time, as you've explained
2: it? It would not cause any ripples if you did not meet. And being as I was not, you know, would not have, I had met, would not be Al Bielek meeting Al Bielek, would be Al Bielek meeting Ed Cameron, I would question whether there would be a serious problem. Theory of time says you don't, you avoid assiduously meeting yourself in a time loop because it could cause great disturbances.
1: All right, caller, we've got to hold it there. Thank you very much for the call. Al, hold on just a moment. We'll be right back to you. Al Bielek is my guest. Incredibly fascinating stuff. Back now to Al Bielek, all the way in Atlanta, Georgia, of all places. Al, are you there?
2: Yes, I am.
1: Good. Let's go back to the telephones and take questions as we can. On the wild card line, you're on the air with Al Bielek.
10: Mr. Bell,
1: yes.
10: To get in. I am, to be honest and respectful, I am a skeptic. I'm a reasonable skeptic. I would like to know how... And I did miss the first 2 hours, so forgive me, but I would like to know how it was possible, in your view, that 40s technology using electromagnetics could cause invisibility, given the structure of matter, where such a thing... how did electromagnetism...
1: You're absolutely right. You should not have missed the first 2 hours. We went through the technical explanation, but maybe we can get Al to give you a short, quick version. All right.
2: Well, if you understand any of the math that was done by David Hilbert, by John von Neumann, and, of course, Einstein, you would understand that we're living in a five-dimensional universe. The three physical dimensions we're all familiar with. The fourth dimension is time, but in terms of expressions of time mathematically, it's T1. There is another vector at right angles to the main time vector, which is the one we measure with the clock and so forth, which actually controls it. It's higher order. It's a fifth dimension. And by manipulating T2, the fifth dimension, you can control the fourth dimension within a limited area. And, of course, we're only concerned with a limited area, namely the special fields which were put around the ship or whatever object you're trying to make invisible. The techniques that we're using then were somewhat crude. They were of very high power, and they got into a lot of problems because of it. But basically, it was a time manipulation to produce invisibility. If you produce a field wherein light or electromagnetic energy is not reflected, there's no return energy, you can't see it.
1: So it becomes invisible to the eye and to radar.
2: Right, even to a camera.
1: All right, we're so short on time. On the wild card line, you're on the air with Al Bielek. Hello.
11: Hey, Art?
1: Yes, sir. Where are you calling from?
11: Issaquah, Washington.
1: Issaquah, Washington, all right.
11: Yeah, Al.
2: Yes.
11: I was wondering if you have ever heard of Lyndon LaRouche.
2: Oh, yes.
11: Yeah, I heard you mention the conspirators' hierarchy, and, you know, I was wondering if you're aware that a number of his associates are doing prison time in Virginia now from 10 to 77 years.
2: Yes, and Lyndon himself is still in prison.
11: Well, I guess he recently got out.
1: Yeah, I think he did. I believe he did recently get out, yes.
2: Okay. You know, they were not too happy with some of his political exposés.
11: Yeah.
2: And that seems to be one of the little problems in this country at this time. Freedom of speech is somewhat abridged.
1: All right. Caller, thank you. Al, what do you know about these black helicopters? Anything? A lot of talk about them.
2: Yes, they're all over the nation. They're under Army control, but there's also a special group I've heard the initials of, which actually is administrative control of all the black helicopters, and they are a multinational force now.
1: I think, Al, it's a multi-jurisdictional force.
2: Right. They can include foreign military personnel. They all wear the same uniform without any ID name badges. There's no identification numbers on a black helicopter, so they can't trace where they came from.
1: All right, hold that thought out. We'll be back to you in a moment, bottom of the hour. Last segment coming up from the high desert. 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
1: My guest is Al Bielek. The story is that of the Philadelphia experiment. If you have a question, now's the time to come. We never have enough time. That's certainly true this morning, but it has been a comprehensive look at the Philadelphia experiment and more. Back now to Al Bielek. Al, in Atlanta, Georgia, are you there?
2: Yes.
1: Good. All right. I want to just get right back to the phones, Al, and give you give them as much a chance as possible to ask you questions.
2: Okay.
1: On our toll-free line, you're on the air with Al Bielek. Hi, where are you calling from, please?
2: Art, I'm calling from Hawaii.
1: Hawaii. Where in Hawaii are you?
2: I'm in Aiea.
1: Okay. Welcome to the program.
2: Thank you. If I could, I'd like to take Mr. Bielek back to the roots of this technology and ask a comment or an opinion about something that I have found out about Dr. Tesla, and a question for Art after that.
1: All right. What about it?
2: All right. From what I've been able to read about Dr. Nikolai, I believe, Tesla, he had the uncanny ability of being able to have such powers of visualization that he didn't need blueprints, he didn't need plans. He could visualize in his mind all the inventions, and there was quite a few in varied fields, in his mind, and it worked perfectly, and he was able to, and in his early days, with his early inventions, and he scooped the guy with the light bulb in the USA, Edison.
3: Yes.
2: Yeah, in a lot of his inventions. And what I was wondering is, could you comment on your thoughts and feelings if he had remained alive to develop his theory instead of going to Pulse, and would they have converged, or would they have been varied, and we would have had maybe not the tyranny of the government behind this, but maybe some light behind some alternate theories?
3: Well, it's an interesting question. Tesla, of course, got into trouble around right after the turn of the century, when he proposed free energy at that time for the people, for the masses, without the massive generating systems, and of course the whole power grid that developed well after that. But the financial interests, J.P. Morgan and others, well, of course, were making huge sums of money off of generators and motors and the whole AC power system which he developed. And they did not want to see a change like free power by putting an antenna in the air and another in the ground, as J.P. Morgan once stated, and you can't put a meter on it. That was the basis of the philosophy. We can't meter it. How are we going to charge them for it? So he was became, over a period of time, deliberately thrust into the position of being a nonentity, a word almost in the dictionary, and the only credit they gave him was the invention of the Tesla coil. He improved free energy. He did develop a particle beam weapon system, a death ray system in 38-39. Allegedly, I've not been able to prove it, an anti-gravity system. Many advanced ideas. He was well known, better known in Europe than here, but the scientific fraternity knew him here very well. But he was a political nonentity, and he was an embarrassment, apparently, to certain other interests. He could have prevented the problems we have with air pollution today from the excessive use of fossil fuels, and he wanted to do that. He warned about it, but he was not allowed to do it.
1: All right, very quickly, because we're almost out of time. Caller, did you have one other question?
2: Well, I certainly do. I'm encouraged by having him speak well of Tesla, because he was a dynamo genius in his own right. And
3: he was a genius.
2: If he had lived, he could have taken it in numerous other directions.
1: Many people believe that. All right, thank you very much for the call. That's Hawaii. And that certainly is true, had he lived. And on the second wildcard line, you're on the air with Al Bielek. Good morning.
4: Yeah, good morning, Art. Now, this is Gary in Yucca Valley, California.
1: Yes. Yes, go ahead.
4: Yeah, I sent you a fax a few minutes ago, so I'll just probably reread what I was going to send you.
1: All right, what is it, Gary?
4: Al, what I want to know is, if it's possible to physically age someone, mentally and physically, to age 29, and you say you still know people in the government that can do this or have knowledge of it, what I'm saying is put me in touch with them, because I'm paralyzed from the chest down, and I imagine I'd be well again. And so please, I'm not being sarcastic, sign me up. Get me in touch with somebody that can do that, because I'd sure and hell love to be 25 years old and able-bodied again.
1: All right, Gary, thank you. And, Al, what about that? In other words, if that technology exists, is it still being used today?
3: So far as I know, it probably is, but this is one of the highly restricted government technologies, which is only used for their own. They don't want it out to the general public. And that's really all I can say about it. It would be nice if it were available to more people, but if everybody availed themselves of it, nobody would ever die or age. Then we would have even worse problems than we have.
1: Yeah, and so far you continue to age, so I can only presume if you had the ability to get in touch with anybody who could do it, you would have done it already.
3: That's for damn sure.
1: All right. On our wild card line, you're on the air with Al Bielek. Good morning.
5: Yes, Art. I know you're trying to squeeze in as many calls as possible, and before you cut me off, could you please allow me to finish my question to Al Bielek?
1: Well, yes, I'll try and let you finish. You should just get to it.
5: Okay. I was in the middle of a question earlier, and you cut me off. I didn't get to finish asking the question.
1: Well, all right, finish it, please, quickly.
5: I asked real quick about how old he was when he was age regressed, and what I really wanted to find out was what was the apparent situation to the Bielek family when they just received a one-year-old baby? Was it an apparent adoption to everyone? And how old are you now, Al, and how old would Edward be, and is he still alive?
1: All right, does that conclude it?
5: That's it.
1: All right, thank you.
3: Okay,
1: Al?
3: So far as the Bielek family was concerned, I don't know fully just how it was handled, but I think it was a case of an adoption place, a son that was born to them, actually, and was alleged to have died. 4 months before my legal mother died in a nursing home, she came up very blankly one day, staring at me and said, quote, the baby's dead, isn't it, unquote, since I was the only child. This means there was a memory in my legal mother's mind of another child who had died, which says I was an adopted replacement, and then everybody concerned was brainwashed and forgetting about it, except before she died, she started to remember. That is probably the way it was done, is all I can say on that. As Ed Cameron, I was almost 31. I was born in 27, according to the birth certificate, which means I would be 67 at the end of this month. But had I lived as Ed Cameron on through in a linear fashion, today I would be, as Ed Cameron, I would be 77 going to 78.
1: Mm-hmm.
3: And the two lifetimes in series says I would be somewhere around 97 if you put them on end to end. However,
1: as a matter of fact, how old are you?
3: According to my birth certificate, I am 66, almost 67.
1: Almost 67, okay. All right, Al, I would like you to hold tight just a moment while I take my last commercial break, and we'll be right back to you.
3: Okay.
1: Al Bielek, the Philadelphia Experiment. Back now to Al Bielek and the Philadelphia Experiment. Al, are you there?
3: Yes.
1: All right, let's take a few fast calls. On the wild card line, you're on the air with Al Bielek. Hello.
6: Hi, this is Ron from Bellevue, Washington.
1: Yes, Ron.
6: A question that concerns me about time travel, that is, as the Earth is going through space at basically hundreds of thousands of miles per hour, it's displacing its placement. How do you account for the displacement, not just the time, but the displacement?
3: It does not have any effect in terms of time. The whole thing is interlocked. Sure, the Earth is traveling through space, and so is the solar system. But this does not have a direct effect on time travel per se.
6: Except
3: you're only manipulating one of the dimensions, namely time. You do not affect the other three, unless, of course, you develop a system where you can affect the other three simultaneously.
6: Yeah, it seems like your position, you're left far behind. If you're talking about many years away, you're very far behind in position. How do you account for the positioning?
3: you're already moving with the Earth, and you don't cease to move with the Earth. That to cease to move with the Earth and be left behind would imply a change in physical location, a movement physically as well as in time.
6: You're also rotating then, too?
3: Time travel, you do not have any relative effect upon your position on the Earth.
1: All right, caller, thank you very much, and have a good morning, and let me move on. Wild card line one, you're on the air with Al Bielek. Good morning.
7: Yes, Mr. Bielek, please correct me if I'm confusing you with someone else, but did I hear you speak several months back about concerning two Mars expeditions that you had had something to do with?
3: Yes, that's true, and that was in the Montauk Project.
7: Okay, could you please speak a little to that, especially as to what, if anything, was found and also the nature of the crafts that got people to Mars?
1: You bet. We'll ask about it. Caller, where are you from?
7: Oh, sorry about that. Reno.
1: Reno. All right. KOH, which is going to become KKOH next week in a big, big move to 50,000 watts on 780. All right, Al.
3: Right. I did speak of that because the Mars colonies found entrances to what appeared to be an underground sealed. Radio communication indicated that they couldn't get into it. Montauk was contacted, and with proper coordinates, they sent a probe into the underground to find out what was there, and they found an extensive cavern system which had at one time been inhabited. So after they sent a camera and it didn't disappear in rock, they sent several crews up, and they found a lot of artifacts in the underground. And this indicated there had been an extensive civilization at one time on Mars and was still intact underground. The surface works have been largely eroded over 250,000 or so years. I was on two of those trips, perhaps more than two as I remember now, but two unauthorized ones with Duncan and myself, and we had our wrists slapped after we got back from the second one and we were pulled off that project. How far that went afterwards, I don't know, but it wasn't a very extensive exploration.
1: Well, that's that's incredible. All right, on our toll-free line, you're on the air with Al Bielek. Hi, where are you calling from?
8: Hi, I'm calling from California.
1: All right.
8: And I would like for Mr. Bielek to explain what he means by the date of August 12, 1983.
1: All right, thank you.
3: Very important. It's a good point you brought that up. The problem of why the two projects locked up took us many years of research to find the answer to. And we finally did find it. The human body has biorhythms, three of them. We found that the scientists found this eventually in the mid to late 80s, that the Earth has its own biorhythms, four of them. And they all peak out, all four of them at one, you might say, massive peak point once every 20 years. And that date happens to be the 12th of August, 1923, 43, 63, 83, whatever.
1: Uh-huh.
3: And this provided the synchronization for the two experiments to lock up. See, with the Eldridge ran a test on the 22nd of July, there was no lockup and there was no problem. Montauk was operating during that period. I don't know if they were on that specific day or not in 83, but nevertheless, Montauk had been operating for years. There was no lockup with any prior test until the 12th of August. Now, had they conducted that test on the 14th or on the 10th, I'm sure it would have been no lockup producing the movement into hyperspace.
1: Was that just good fortune at that point, Al, or did they know what they were doing?
3: No, somebody at Montauk knew what they were doing, and this was part of the alien agenda. They wanted that lockup to produce the rift in space-time to get large spaceships through to planet Earth with large numbers of aliens.
1: Wow.
3: The history of the alien invasion starts about 1947 in terms of large numbers of ships.
1: All right. Wild card line two, without a lot of time, you're on the air with Al Bielek. Where are you calling from, please?
9: Canesyard Country Yard.
1: Yes, in Bakersfield. Go ahead.
9: Yes. How far back in time have you traveled?
3: Myself?
9: Al?
1: Yes.
3: No further back than the 1927 thing is Al Bielek. What else may have been accomplished at Montauk, I still have not pulled all my memories on that, and there were many projects going on I had no connection with. But we do know from the data at Montauk that they were capable of going at least 100,000 years into the past, and it is said by those who worked on the project a million years into the future. Perhaps they could go further, we don't know. They had a capability of going very far into the past or the future,
10: I did not engage in any of those far-out trips, to my knowledge.
9: Had you ever altered the course of history?
10: I'm sorry, what?
1: All right, I got it. Thank you, ma'am. That's Bakersfield. Have you ever altered the course of history was the question.
10: Not to my knowledge. I cannot say with absolute certainty I have not had some effect on it, but Montauk has had an effect on the future history. The lockup of the two experiments has had an effect on future history. And the current use of Montauk is an attempt to change the future by stabilizing the Earth in its orbit. Yeah, that's another long story in itself.
1: I'll bet it is. There are so many. On the toll-free line, you're on the air with Al Bielek. Hello.
11: Yes, good morning.
1: Good morning. Where are you, ma'am?
11: Arizona. Yes, it's a wonderful show. And what I wanted to know was, how do we communicate with the aliens?
1: All right, thank you. A lot of people want to know that one, Al. How do we communicate with them?
10: Well, that's a very good question. I think the answer is more is in the line of, we don't contact them, they contact us.
1: Don't call us, we'll call you.
10: Exactly.
1: Great.
10: Now, there are some people who psychics claim they can do it on command and on demand, possibly so, but nevertheless, in a very real physical sense, the aliens are now rather reticent to talk with too many humans. There has been a great deal of problems with the U.S. government, and we have our own Star Wars defense systems in place in orbit, and they have let orders out that anyone who comes closer than 250 miles to the surface of the Earth, unless they are invited, will be shot out of the sky.
1: First time caller line, you're on the air with Al Bielek. Good morning.
12: Good morning, Art.
1: Where are you, sir?
12: Calling from San Luis Obispo, California.
1: All right, go ahead.
12: Much earlier in the broadcast, Mr. Bielek commented on the psychotronics, and I was wondering if he could expand upon that a little bit. Basically, what is it, and what it entails, and what sort of things do this is science of psychotronics study?
1: All right, thank you. Psychotronics, what's it all about?
10: Psychotronics is basically a study of the science of the interaction of mind with matter, more specifically electronic devices, and how they can interact with the mind using devices or devices interacting on the mind. And there is an organization, the United States Psychotronics Association, that has been in existence since 1975, specifically to study that aspect, and people who have worked in that field for years, men like T.G. Hieronymus, now deceased, were one of the heavy mainstays. And the work really goes back to an M.D. in San Francisco at the turn of the century who started out the whole business. But it's well developed in the civilian sector, but the government also has their own programs going, well covered, very well established, and very advanced.
1: All right, listen, Al, we're about out of time. You're a real piece of history, you are, and I would like to give everybody an opportunity to get your address, a place where they can contact you one more time.
10: Okay, then contact me at my post office box. That, again, is post office box 671-091. Marietta, Georgia, Marietta, Georgia, 30066. And please allow a couple of weeks for a reply.
1: Well, I bet you spend a lot of time answering correspondence, don't you?
10: I have spent a little time at it. And I would prefer, if you can, put in a phone number. You'll get a faster response that way.
1: Very good. Al, again, it has been a pleasure interviewing you. It is an incredible story, and if we get a chance, we'll come back and do it again.
10: Okay.
1: You're going to get a lot of mail, Al.
10: Okay, and if I can talk with you off the air, I would like to.
1: All right, I'm putting you on hold. Stand by. That's Al Bielek. And I want to give out the number where you can get a copy of this tape. It's, I guess, the last thing I can do this morning that should help you out, because I know a lot of you did not hear all of it. The first 2 hours was a fascinating look into some of the technical details of how this was done. The number to get a tape of this program or any other program we do is area code 503-664-7966. That's the number you can actually call right now. They are there 24 hours a day. And if it's busy, please just keep trying. A lot of people are inquiring about copies of the program. Again, area code 503-664-7966. 1-800-664-7966. 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For the rest of you, I'm sorry, we're out of time. Thank you all. It's been wonderful. I'll be here Sunday on Dreamland and back Monday night, Tuesday morning with the syndicated program. Good night.
13: 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The wild card direct lines are area code 702-727-1295. That number is 702-727-1295. And if you've never called the show, try the first-time caller line at area code 702-727-1222. Anybody east of the Rocky Mountains can use the first-time caller line at area code 702-727-1222. 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

0: From the high desert and the great American Southwest, I bid you good evening or good morning, depending on where you are, and welcome to another edition of Coast to Coast AM/PM, that hour that's kind of in the twilight zone. At least here on the West Coast. Good morning, everybody. I think you're going to find this a fascinating program this morning. Let me give you a little bit of background, tell you how this happened. You're about to hear from somebody you've never heard from before. And here's why. A neighbor of mine here in Little Pahrump, Nevada, said, "Hey, Art, I've got a map I think you'd be interested in. And it shows what a future America is going to look like. And it's called I Am America." And he brought it over, and it's, two and a half feet by probably 2.5 feet or a little more. A big map. It's a big map. And in a lot of ways, it's kind of a worrisome map. Or maybe not. We'll find out about more of that from Lori here in a moment. Her name is Lori Toy. And one of the most worrisome, immediately noticed things, as far as I was concerned, is that I'm not on the map. When I say I'm not on the map, I mean Nevada, for the most part, about 95% of it appears not to be on the map. And, in fact, a great deal of what's west of the U.S. Rocky Mountains appears not to be on the map. A good healthy portion of Middle America seems to be a river. In other words, these are massive earth changes. And here's a little piece of literature that came with the map. It says, "This map was inspired by a dream received in 1983 by a young mother of three children. In this dream, Lori Adele, I believe it is, Toy, met four Tibetan masters who spoke about the prophecy of earth change and unrolled the first original earth changes map. It was a dream that was mystifying and startling, but promised a future of positive change. In 1988, Lori had received more earth changes information and, captivated by the stunning detail, compiled these prophecies into the I Am America map of earth changes. Supported by a team of local friends, a full-scale model of the earth changes map was built. Then she began to talk to groups about her experience and the prophecies from the Ascended Masters. In May of 1989, 1,000 free copies of the prophetic map were sent to New Age centers and publications across the United States. A lot of people might view this as just a money-making gimmick that is here to sell and exploit fear, money. Encouraged to continue, though, to release the material to the public, Lori struggled personally with the ethics that this Earth Changes material would be either misinterpreted or misrepresented. Beloved Sandana, I believe it is, I'm sure I'm going to get corrected on that, sponsor of the project, repeated, quote, "Send this message to the Earth with love." So, she listed her home with a local realtor, sold her house. She committed to sharing the I Am America map with the rest of the world. Her home sold in 2 hours. And the first 1,000 posters of the map were printed. Now you're going to hear about it. Let's go down to Arizona and find out what in the world this is all about. And so here from Arizona, we'll find out where is Lori Toy. Lori, hi.
1: Hi, Art.
0: Hi. Lori, where are you in Arizona?
1: We're in Payson, Arizona, which is right in the middle of the state.
0: Okay. All of this came to you in a dream, Lori?
1: Yeah. Boy, it was a pretty surprising experience. real surprising for me. Surprising experience. real surprising for me. At that time, I was living on a farm.

0: I don't know, Art, you know, how you feel about this, but a lot of times we talk about having many lifetimes in lifetimes.
1: Sure.
0: And I know, for instance, I can point out about four different lifetimes I've experienced, even up to this time.
1: Are you talking about lifetimes within this lifetime?
0: Yeah, within this lifetime. You know, like, I have a lifetime, you know, up to high school. I have a lifetime that was in college.
1: Oh, well, of course
0: I know what you mean,
1: yes.
0: That was this farm wife when I received this dream. Then I had a lifetime working at my own magazine, which I published and taught me a lot about doing projects of this nature. And now I have this lifetime working with Earth Changes. And I've spent the last 6 years of my life dedicated to working with these prophecies and working to develop a real broad-based understanding of what this type of experience is about, what it means, and the potential that it can unleash for all of us.
1: Laurie, why do you think that what you had was not just that, a dream, fantasy, not reality? Why do you think it was instead prophecy?
0: It was different.
1: In what way?
0: It was, I had full consciousness. I don't know if you've had this experience or not, but I've had this. It doesn't happen a lot, but it does happen.
1: Well, wait a minute. Were you asleep at night when you had this dream, or was this a daytime occurrence?
0: I was asleep at night, and then I had this experience that was real. And what happened in the dream, or what I would call now a vision.
1: Mm-hmm.
0: As I've studied these things, I've learned there's a big difference between a dream and a vision.
1: Right.
0: And this map was unrolled in front of me, surrounded by what I came to understand later were four Tibetan masters, and they revealed this new map of the United States. But it wasn't later until 1988 that I began to, in a sense, unravel the mysteries that were contained in that map. The dream was a very profound experience for me. It reoccurred for 3 months.
1: Oh, boy.
0: I remember even talking to a friend about it. And I said, you know, this is so unusual because I keep on having this dream.
1: Mm-hmm.
0: And she says, well, you know, a lot of the ancient prophecies spoke about a time when the earth would change. And I've studied them a little bit, and she says, Laurie, don't worry about it. This is a good thing that's happening, because this is going to be a time not only where the earth will change, but because of that, people will change and will have what they call a golden age. And I thought, well, that's kind of interesting. But you know how everything is sort of a point of departure in life.
1: Sure.
0: And that dream was a point of departure for me.
1: Well, what unnerved me, Laurie, was looking at this map. We discussed for just a moment before airtime the ancient prophecies business on NBC. You saw that?
0: Uh-huh. Yeah, I saw part of it. I didn't see all of it.
1: Okay. Well,
0: at the tail end.
1: Yeah, a lot of the prophecy regarding Earth change paralleled exactly what I see on this map, and that unnerved me a little bit.
0: Mm-hmm.
1: How detailed were your dreams?
0: Very detailed. And in fact, later on in 1988, when we worked to compile all the information through the process of meditation and channeling, people were just amazed because they said, this is the most detailed information we have ever seen brought forth in this manner. And it surprised me too. In fact, at that time, I was living in a small town in northern Idaho.
1: Mm-hmm.
0: I worked locally, had a small graphic design and advertising agency. I was well known in the local region, and I didn't want anyone to know what I was doing because this was something they call quote unquote kooky and weird. But it was really funny because it was almost like there was a force supporting this information to be heard, almost like a series of hands, like I was walking on, you know, effortlessly, leading for this thing. It had its own energy, is what I'm saying. It was just incredible. Doors opened effortlessly.

0: intensely. For instance, when I made the commitment for the map to be published, my house, it really did. It sold in 2 hours.
1: 2 hours.
0: 2 hours, market value. Huh. It was like this was something that was very critical and urgent, and the time was now.
1: Listen, Lori, I'm going to say something here. If my wife came to me and said, listen, I've had some dreams. I need to publish this map. We need to sell the house. I'd say, hon, sit down. We need to have a real serious talk here.
0: I can understand. I can really understand. I did not even... I didn't tell my close friends. I did not tell my parents. I can appreciate what you're saying. And I came from a pretty professional background. It wasn't as if... this wasn't something that I thought about before I did this, because I realized when you put this type of information out, there's a responsibility that goes with it. But I remember talking to a really good friend before we put the information out, and she said, you know, Lori, you just don't know yet where this is going to lead, but I do feel where it will lead is a good place.
1: You were instructed to give this information out, am I correct?
0: Yes, I was instructed, and I was told to send this message to the earth with love. And that is the foundation and the mission that we carry out here at I Am America, is we work to find a way to language this work always with love, removing the fear and showing the mystical journey that is contained in all of these prophecies. And they're very full. And probably by the end of this night, if the listeners out there will hang with us, they'll feel very well fed.
1: Well, all right. How can you be sure these changes are positive? I mean, from my point of view, for example, here in Nevada, I don't feel very positive about it. I'm to be in the Bay of Harmony.
0: Yeah. You know, when I first worked with this map, I thought literally this was going to happen. I was really afraid, and I thought, oh my gosh, I've got to warn people. That was my consciousness when I first started working with it. And who wouldn't think that?
1: Right.
0: Who would not think that? So after I got the first 1,000 copies of this map printed, I loaded them up in the back of my little four-door car, drove down to California, and I started selling these to bookstores,
1: mm-hmm.
0: all up and down the coastline. It was like I had a burn in me that I had to get out there and warn these people. And I stayed probably in that flow for about a year and a half to 2 years. And then I started noticing a shift happening with me, a consciousness shift, almost a transformational thing was happening with me myself. And it's like information would come to me effortlessly, what I would call synchronicities. You know, how things just sort of happen.
1: Lori, are you sure that that wasn't just a protective action of your own brain? In other words,
0: No, I'm positive it was not, because it happened too frequently. Anyway, what happened for me is that I began to understand what prophecy is. That, of course, we were dealing with earth changes material, but that this was a work of prophecy. And so I looked up the word prophecy and what prophecy means. And for anyone listening out there, if you really want to grow and take on a transformational journey, get yourself a very good dictionary, even dated past the 30s. Start looking up the meanings of words and what they say, because the spoken word's really powerful.
1: Mm-hmm.
0: So I looked at the word prophecy, and I'm going to give you the noun.
1: All right.
0: And this is what it means. The first definition is divinely inspired utterance. The second one, utterance under the inspiring influence of religious experience. Three, this is the one that I work with the most, inspired declaration or revelation of the divine will, including moral teaching by warning, consoling, exhorting, giving an example of fellowship with God and the like. Prophecy is based upon a spiritual teaching, and it always has and always will be.
1: Is it from God, Lori?
0: Of course it's from God. Of course it's from God. But I know many people have a different idea of what God is. And I don't feel it's up to me to define that for them. I can only share my own experience.
1: Well, I will ask you because they will ask you. Is your God the God of the Bible? Is your God some variation?
0: God is everything to me. God is the one. Of course, that took a lot for me to get to that place that I could say that God is the one. But the best explanation I've ever heard that came the closest to languaging what God is, of course, I think it's even impossible to language. I heard this from Grandmother Twi, who is an elder of the Seneca tribe in Upper State New York, great Native American grandmother. And she said, it's the great inner self.
1: The great inner self.
0: The great inner self, that source that we all share.
1: All right, Lori, let's tell them about the map. Can you describe, do you have words, and I'm sure you must after all this time, to describe to those who cannot see it? It's a beautiful map, really beautiful.
0: Thank you.
1: But can you give a brief description of it so everybody understands roughly what we're talking about and the earth changes that are depicted here?
0: Okay, yes. And in fact, we have a video, too, out which would give in detail all the literal explanations of the prophecy. So basically, what you're looking at are major earth changes on the west coast of the United States.
1: Mm.
0: What you'll see is a visual representation of California shattered and broken to a series of islands.
1: Yes, nothing more than islands.
0: Nothing more than islands. In the Pacific Northwest, a peninsula of land going out to Mount Shasta, and again, that breaks away into a series of islands. In Upper State Nevada and Lower State of Idaho, Southern Idaho. All of Oregon's almost gone. Most of Washington State, a series of islands. I can't remember the names of the mountains there, but they form a chain of islands in there as well. The Mississippi River, tremendous flooding, and the Great Lakes breaking away and forming in the Midwest and into Texas, a huge river, making the Mississippi and Missouri rivers widening 10 times over. The breakup of the East Coast, a lot of ice, a lot of wind, the lower tip of Florida sinking. And those are just real brief. That's just a real brief description
1: mm-hmm.
0: of the United States.
1: Right. You've got it also broken into areas. Is it Gobien? The Golden City of Gobien?
0: Gobien.
1: Golden City of Gobien.
0: Is a pronunciation.
1: Okay, that is roughly in the American, what is now the American Southwest.
0: Right. Now, those are representations of energy vortexes.
1: Oh.
0: But before we get in to energy vortexes, I'd like to back up a minute.
1: All right, well, so would I, let me ask one quick question, Lori.
0: Okay.
1: These changes, whatever will bring them on, and we'll talk about that,
0: okay,
1: would result in arguably the death of millions and millions of people with the West Coast virtually disappearing. So
0: if they happen, yes, we would be looking at that.
1: Yes. So
0: we would be.
1: So you say it's good and with love, but that's a lot of dead people, Lori.
0: Certainly is. I came to this place, like I said, 2 years in my journey in working with the map. I struggled with the ethics of even working with it because I felt like this is something I'm not sure if I want to do. I have to talk about death and destruction, and I'm a happy person. I love life, I enjoy life, and I feel it's a blessing. And I struggled with that, and that was the time when I started to understand the work I had been given. And that was to understand and comprehend what prophecy is. And I came across a fantastic book, and it was the Aramaic prose of Jesus. And it was all the translated work from the original Aramaic verses, the Beatitudes and the Lord's Prayer and that, from Jesus, in the foreword of this, written by this beautiful author, David Kloss, and he talked about how the ancient Hebrew fathers had interpreted prophecies. And I thought, this is incredible. I've never heard of anyone interpreting prophecies. And, of course, prophecy was a big part of their culture and tradition. And they would never interpret their prophecies or make a final analysis of the prophecies until they had been interpreted three times.
1: Mm-hmm.
0: And the first time they looked at them literally, which is what I had been doing. And I feel a lot of people that that's where they're putting the focus of their attention.
1: What will bring these changes? Will it be earthquakes? Will a big meteor hit the western U.S.? What's going to bring this, Lori?
0: Well, according to the literal work of the prophecy, it is many things. But they said the first thing that we could look for as a sign would be the appearance of a meteor in the sky, and that possibly it would impact, and get this, you'll like this one, in the Nevada desert.
1: In the Nevada desert. Oh, great, Lori.
0: You are there.
1: Ground zero. It figures.
0: Right.
1: It just figures. Lori, on that thoughtful note, I'm going to ask you to hold on, and we'll go rolling through a bottom-of-the-hour break here, so just relax for a few moments.
0: Okay.
1: And I'll consider the meteor in the sky. Lori Toy is my guest. Oh, boy. It's the Earth Changes map we're talking about, called I Am America, and the prophecy of Lori Toy. And she sounds quite serious, so I'm going to treat it the same way. Good evening. Good morning, everybody. We will get back to Lori and to your telephone calls in just a bit. If you're fascinated by prophecy and what may well lie ahead for all of us, then I suggest you stay tuned, because coming back in just a moment, Lori Toy, the I Am America gal, and you ought to see this map. The meteor's going to hit Nevada, huh? Doggone it. It's always Nevada. We'll be back.

0: This is the end of side one. Please leave the cassette exactly where it is, flip it over, and begin again.
1: Well, good evening, good morning, from Ground Zero, Nevada. Welcome back. My guest is Lori Toy, and she has prophecy. She has a map about her prophecy called I Am America. And if you live out where I live, it's beginning to get to be a little worrisome. Let's go back now to Lori Toy. Lori, hi.
2: Hi.
1: All right, so a meteor is going to hit Nevada.
2: Yeah, you know, I was going through some notes here, Art, and I didn't want you to feel too left out. But, you know, in 1947, in China, over 10,000 meteorites bombarded the Sukhothai Island range there. So it has happened before.
1: Well, yes, but China is more or less still there. Nevada will not be.
2: Still there. Also, there's a huge crater up in northern Quebec, Canada.
1: Mm-hmm.
2: 2.5 miles in diameter, where the world's largest meteorite struck the Earth.
1: Right, but the size of meteor that you must be talking about here would have to be quite a bit bigger, it seems to me, to do this, if that is, in fact, what does the major part of the rearranging. Is that correct?
2: Well, one would think so. One would think so, particularly with what the prophecy state will happen as a result of that meteorite or meteor hitting in that area.
1: Let me ask you about something, Lori. In July, there is due to be an impact on Jupiter that I'm sure you're aware of. Are you aware of it?
2: Yes, I've heard about that through our network here.
1: Uh-huh. There will be chunks of a comet as big as 3 miles across that will impact with Jupiter. And when they do, they will strike each with a force of 250 million hydrogen bombs. That's not a trivial amount of energy release. And there are people talking about the possibility of Jupiter turning into a sun or not surviving the impact or what have you. So something of this cataclysmic size, I suppose, could occur. And I guess that's what's due to occur. I'm curious, where you are in Arizona, on your map, Arizona looks to be about knocked in half or just about in half.
2: Yeah, the coastline runs through Phoenix.
1: Yeah. Where does that place you?
2: We're up on a range of mountains near the White Mountains on the Mogollon Rim, which is a granite formation. And they say, which this is one thing I have found out in working with Earth Changes Prophecies, that living in areas where there's granite formations, it is safer in terms of if you're hunting for a safe place to live.
1: Mm-hmm.
2: Primarily because basalt rock explodes under pressure, particularly if you get the grinding of tectonic plates and that kind of activity going on with major earth changes, you get an earthquake, say, above an 8 point. Some of that basalt will just turn into ash. In fact, most of Oregon is covered by basalt flows.
1: All right, now, when might this happen? Do you have any idea? Does your prophecy give any timeline at all?
2: The one thing that we focus on is not so much when, but what are we going to do with our choices now?
1: But Lori, when does count a little bit in the sense that if I'm ground zero and Nevada's ground zero for the meteor, when might be important?
2: The when is now. And I think we're living in a time of prophecy right now. You know, when you were talking about this activity that will be happening on Jupiter.
1: Yes.
2: Did you know in 1992 that we came so dangerously close with impact with an asteroid?
1: I do know that, yes.
2: Yes, that NASA was trying to figure out a way to explode the asteroid before it was caught in our gravitational pull?
1: Well, I know that, you know, I watched the news, Lori, very closely, and I would say two or maybe three times in the last 3 years, there have been Associated Press stories saying astronomers just announced that we had a close call, had, past tense. In other words, they announced it after the fact, and as though they had only found out about it after the fact, and that worried me.
2: Well, I think there's a lot of things going on that we, as quote-unquote the public at large, never hear what's happening in terms of what's happening with Earth changes and the potential for these tremendous changes that will literally just alter life on the planet.
1: Laurie, if there was a meteor headed this way and they knew it, they meaning the government or the authorities,
2: mm-hmm.
1: I'm not even convinced, frankly, they would tell us.
2: Well, you know, that's a pretty pretty tricky answer there. I mean, and how to even deal with that in terms of the fear, the looting that could occur in that type of situation. You know how control-based a lot of our government is right now.
1: I do.
2: You know, it would definitely present a scope of problems for them.
1: Oh, I'm sure that they would sit in their think tanks back there and conclude much of the Western U.S. is going to disappear. To announce now, weeks ahead of time, that it's going to occur might save some lives, or it might cost more lives in terms of people tromping over each other and anarchy and trying to get out of the way of this thing. With the population shifts, they might conclude it would be better to say nothing.
2: Absolutely. Absolutely, and just let it happen. And that's sort of hopeless, in a sense. That's hopeless for us, people who are getting that something is going on. And we feel like we're victims. We wonder, well, what can we do with this type of thing? And that's part of the process that we feel we really help with here at I'm America, is that we feel right now all the choices that we make in living our lives make a difference in the overall scheme of things. Now, what I'm proposing here is that our thoughts and our feelings create reality. And when you live in fear, you create more fear.
1: Mm-hmm.
2: When you live with love, you create more love. Now, that's pretty profound to think that our thoughts alone might avert a tremendous catastrophe and cataclysm or an asteroid impacting and hitting the planet. But I think this is the purpose of these prophecies, and that's why people are getting these prophecies now, because if they're sent with love, you would think that they are sent as a warning so that we can do something to either avert the changes or assist in a gentle change, so that we don't have to go through death and destruction, but yet make a choice.
1: Are you saying this
2: for
1: is,
2: love and peace?
1: Yeah, are you saying this is not inevitable?
2: Not inevitable.
1: It's not inevitable.
2: Not inevitable at all. Although...
1: Is that what you were told or what you have concluded since you were given all this prophecy?
2: Both. I have concluded that, and also I have been told that this is not inevitable. Our choices every day make a difference. We have a saying, a change of heart can change the world. And I know for most people thinking out there, gosh, you mean like if I start thinking every day good thoughts, we may not get as much rain in the Mississippi Valley. The point of the matter is that is very true, and there's studies that document that.
1: Well, we have affiliates all over Missouri, for example, where the Mississippi is presently rising once again. And you're telling me that if they think good thoughts back there, they can think this water level, Mississippi level down.
2: Mm-hmm. Yes, they can. Yes, they can. In fact, there was a man who did quite an extensive study, and he was linked up with Sun Bear and his work, the Bear Tribe, near Spokane, Washington. I can't remember his name, but I do remember the work that he was bringing forth, and it was incredible art. What he had done a study of different areas of the world, noting the weather,
1: mm-hmm.
2: and noting what was happening in the socioeconomic areas. For instance, in this one area where they kept on getting really horrific rain
1: that
2: and
1: is,
2: rainstorms.
1: That's very interesting, yes.
2: Yeah, and they found out that area was suffering periodically from major mill layoffs. And every time they had major mill layoffs in that area, they had these horrific rainstorms. The other thing that they've noted in Saudi Arabia,
1: yes.
2: And different areas where it's really arid,
1: Yes.
2: They've noticed that those areas, and I'm not saying that just to, that's just to pinpoint one area, but these are all over the globe.
1: Well, as you say all this, though, Lori, I'm sitting here thinking, but we're ground zero here for the meteor, and if it is, if it's behavior that's bringing this on, what is Nevada doing wrong?
2: Right. What we're talking about there is the second stage of prophecy, and that's metaphor.
1: All right, look, this would suggest then that time is not a constant string ahead of us, that there are many paths that time can take.
2: And, that's right.
1: And that that our path into the future is determined by our present behavior.
2: It's determined by our choices. It's determined by choices. Let me read this to you. I got this in the mail, and I have to share this. It comes from Bob Welb of the Consciousness Network in Seattle. The thinking of consciousness, the thinking you and I know by direct experience, is without restraint. We are free to think as we wish, and all our thoughts are equally real and productive of the conditions of our experience. But some thoughts harmonize with others, and others are antagonistic to each other. The best illustration is the numerical symbolism called mathematics. 2 by 2 equals 4 is indicative of concepts that harmonize with each other. 2 times 2 equals 3 is indicative of concepts that are inharmonious. Both are equally real as concepts, but one indicates an absolute harmony and the other an inharmony.
1: All right. You might suggest, and I will suggest, because I live and talk about the news every day of the week, Lori.
2: Yeah.
1: And I have never seen this country in such a disastrous, torn, 2 and 2 equals 3 condition in my life. I mean, we are just an absolute social mess at the moment. And if I had to guess, based on present behavior and circumstances in America, the meteor's coming on.
2: Well, it's that old saying from the Hawaiian kahunas, energy goes where attention flows. And we've been putting a lot of energy into chaos.
1: Chaos, that's right. Drive-by shootings, children who no longer care about themselves nor the life of others take life without a thought, without a conscious thought about it. The blank stare of those who have not much inside to care about or live for. And there's a lot of that around right now. And so if, you know, if our fate is tied to our behavior, I think right now, at least right now, we're doomed. And I don't like to be the bearer of bad news, but those are current circumstances as I read them.
2: But God bless our free will.
1: Yes.
2: Because we can turn it around any time. Martin Luther King said, if I knew the world was going to end tomorrow, I'd still plant my apple tree today. And what he was saying is that I am going to keep my faith, I'm going to keep my hope, because I have been blessed with free will, and I have the ability to make a conscious choice. And those choices every day can change the world. And if you notice in the I'm America map, and this is the third stage of prophecy, and it's known as the mystic message, you notice there's all those coastlines and everything on there?
1: Yes.
2: And all these tremendous, horrific changes?
1: Yes.
2: And then there are those little yellowed areas, Gobian, Maltone,
1: yes,
2: Wahani. And for our listeners out there, we'll talk about that later in more detail so you understand what we're talking about. But that represents the ideal of perfection, of what we can hold in the best and highest good. The mystic message there, it is a message of choice. So that is where I have arrived after 6 years of study with this and working with people, mailing maps out, talking on phones, traveling all over the United States with this. I have arrived at this very simple place. Our choices will make the difference and determine the outcome. We can circumvent the cataclysm and disaster if we'll just simply love.
1: Well, a lot of the audience is going to mix this up with religion. And I'm not sure that they're wrong, because religion, most of it, preaches roughly the same thing: love, not hatred. And so do you view it the same way?
2: Well, of course I view it.
1: You're coming at this from sort of a New Age perspective.
2: I truly am, and I'm probably coming at it in working at a blend of philosophy and science, and then also spirituality. I wouldn't call it religion; I'd call it spirituality. It's kind of interesting. I've had to work so many different angles with this to reach people with the message. And one way, when we start talking about love in this, it's a whole other place for people to view the planet, and they're thinking, gosh, I mean, if I could start loving, you know, my neighbor and that kind of stuff, we can start changing collective consciousness. Well, yes, you certainly can. And I think that this is something that is an evolution. For instance, now, I'm not going to get into Darwin, although we could get into it later. Years and years and years ago, and I'm going to share a little bit of what is myth or storytelling, as I understand it from the background that I have, is that mankind was asexual, and mankind was like this primal glob ooze.
1: Mankind was asexual and a primal glob of ooze?
2: And this was during a time, and we're going to call this time Lemuria. And at that particular time, I'm not saying that the body represented the consciousness, because the consciousness was very full. It was, in essence, divine. But the body itself had to devote all of its mind power, mind energy, to just the running and the working of the body, so that the body could actually, the heart would beat, the liver would work.
1: In other words, those things were not automatic.
2: They were not. We had to put all of our conscious activity into the working of those things. Now today we're blessed. Do you and I think about the beating of our heart? No, we don't. But yet our heart beats.
1: Well, maybe if we thought more about it, we wouldn't eat so many hamburgers.
2: that might be a possibility. there, this development of consciousness led to the development of the emotional body, and onward into what, in our time, now known as the time of the mind or the time of choice. Now, since we don't have to think about beating our heart, or the functioning of our lungs and the blood going through our veins.
1: True.
2: That has fallen into what is known as conscious, unconscious activities. What if, through the practice of love, love became a conscious, unconscious activity?
1: A conscious, unconscious activity. In other words, love ascended, or actually past the conscious state?
2: Right, where it was no longer a question of us choosing, it just is.
1: It would not be a focused thing, it would just be all omnipresent.
2: Right, right. Now that is one of the potentials in the prophecies, that is what we could become. And that is something I hold great hope for.
1: Well, if you look at current events, Lori, and you look at the present state of this country, where do you find hope that things are turning in the direction you would hope for, that would avert this prophecy? Where do you find hope for that, Lori?
2: I see it every day. We call it here the spiritual awakening. When I first started studying Ascended Master Teachings back in 1978, and I'm just a babe. I mean, I've met so many other wonderful people out there who have studied and devoted their whole lives to this. I couldn't find the work but at a few select places, and I'd have to usually special order it. And now there are New Age bookstores everywhere. Everyone is very open and talking about this connection that they're making to their inner self. Two of the best sellers now in terms of books, Embraced by the Light by Betty Eady and James
1: right.
2: Redfield, The Celestine Prophecies.
1: Right.
2: Best sellers. That would have never happened 20 years ago.
1: So,
2: never would have
1: well, okay, well, there's a good answer then. Those are, I suppose, reasons to find hope. How does New Ageism differ from traditional religion, Lori?
2: I don't think it differs at all.
1: Well,
2: The only way it differs, Art, is that it's another language presented for that group of people to hear the same material. Everyone's saying the same thing. It's just how it's said. You know, everyone has an ear that can only hear things a certain way. And with New Age, it's just said to reach a group of people. And it seems like right now it's enjoying a time where people can hear it that way.
1: Mm-hmm.
2: Whereas before, like, you know, in the year 1000, people were hearing the message of the Crusades. It just depends on it's the language. It's whatever it is. And what we're talking about there, and I'm going to put some more New Age stuff out there, we're talking about sattva. And sattva in the Tibetan Buddhist tradition means rhythm.
1: Rhythm.
2: Rhythm. But what they're really saying in sattva is that they're saying timing. Everything has a timing. You know, like...
1: And you said that, well, yes, it does. And
2: it does.
1: I was talking about timing, and you said we are living in prophecy now.
2: We are.
1: How critical a time is this?
2: I think it's one of the most critical we've ever had. It's a time of transition. When a mother's having a baby, the most intense time of birthing that new baby into this world is transition.
1: Oh, yes.
2: All the nerves are alive. The body becomes alive. Her total focus is on bringing that baby in, and that baby is safe.
1: All right, Lori, I've got a clock here I have to adhere to, so we're going to take a break here at the top of the hour, and I would like you to hold on. We'll come back and take some phone calls.
2: Great, thank you.
1: All right, stay right there. Lori Toy from I Am America, and we'll talk more about it next hour, and yes, we'll begin to get the phones open next hour. The subject is prophecy. It's a hot one right now, and she certainly has some prophecy, doesn't she? My guest, Lori Toy, back after the news.
0: 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The wild card direct lines are area code 702-727-1295. That number is 702-727-1295. And if you've never called the show, try the first-time caller line at area code 702-727-1222. Anybody east of the Rocky Mountains can use the first-time caller line at area code 702-727-1222. 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

0: 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Now, once again, here's Art.
1: Once again, here I am, and I have a guest. Her name is Lori Toy. She is a prophet. I guess that's a fair thing to say. Lori Toy is a prophet. She had dreams which led her to design a map which was shown to her called I Am America. The map, maybe it ought to be called I Am What's Left of America, because just about everything west of the Rockies, with some exceptions in mountainous areas, is either islands or water, or frankly, not here. A lot of the middle America along the Mississippi is well underwater. A lot of the East Coast has been shattered as well. And it's pretty shocking stuff. It's a large, beautiful color map, and a friend gave it to me, and that's how I pursued Lori Toy. Lori says that all of this can either be true or not be true, depending on, I hate to use the 60s expression, vibes, but that's roughly it, translated, I suppose, into the New Age with some other phrase. But that's the rough idea. It can either be or not be. We're going to go back to Lori Toy, and I'm going to have her briefly catch us up once again, and I'm going to open the telephone lines to you if you have any questions. I can imagine you would have. The first-time caller line, if you'd like to call, is area code 702-727-1222. Let me repeat that. Area code 702-727-1222. The wild card direct dial lines are area code 702-727-1295. What I think we're exposing you to here is a little New Age stuff. 702-727-1295. Toll free from the rest of the country. You can call at 1-800-618-8255. 1-800-618-8255. In just one moment, Lori Toy. Hi, Lori.
2: Hi, Art.
1: Okay. Lori, it's going to happen each successive hour. We have a lot of radio stations that join us, and so there are, right now, a lot of new people out there right now. So I've got to be careful here and not get them lost. I gave a brief explanation, but once again, tell us, if you would, the brief version of how these prophecies came to you.
2: Well, this work first started with me with a reoccurring dream in 1983. And as we talked earlier, we talked about the difference between dream and vision.
1: Yes.
2: And in this case, I would say it was definitely a vision. It reoccurred. It was the same. It was very detailed. And then later on, of course, the recall of that dream had such stunning accuracies. And then one thing that we haven't talked about was how those accuracies have correlated with what other people had been getting to in what we call the collective unconsciousness.
1: All right. Well, again, there was a big piece, I think it was NBC, that did the ancient prophecies piece.
2: Yes.
1: And a lot of that parallels what you're saying here and saying in this incredible map of yours with the earth changes. Many of the great prophets have said much the same sort of thing. When you began to review all this that came to you, were you shocked to find that much of the same sort of thing has come to others?
2: What I've discovered is that earth changes is nothing new at all. Earth changes have happened repeatedly many, many times. And when you start studying the geology of the planet, it tells the story.
1: Do you have any idea over what period of time these changes will manifest themselves?
2: Well, from the past, they seem to always happen in what is known as a sidereal year. And a sidereal year, in terms of these prophecies that we're studying, contains 25,000 Earth years. Now, believe it or not, the time of prophecy that we're in right now is just a minor shift.
1: A minor shift.
2: Minor shift. This is not a major shift. In fact, according to the ancient prophecies that I have studied, there are times where all the life has been wiped out off of the planet. And that is at the end of a sidereal year.
1: Could that be in our future?
2: Not, no. Not presently, it's not. Of course it is, because everything has a timing, or a sattva, a rhythm that we talked about. But here's something really interesting, to bring this into real layman's terms, so people can grasp the scope of what can happen if we get shifting of the poles and that kind of stuff, that they're all on the I'm America map. I'm going to read you a little note I pulled here. Scientists have long questioned how Lake Titicaca could have the remnants of a very ancient city nearby when its elevation couldn't even grow corn. The city was real close near to it, and they've got an elevation of about 12,000 feet. Its chemical composition and fauna also resembled an ancient ocean. Research now tells the incredible story. Millions of years ago, before our own moon was caught by the Earth, another moon circled dangerously close, pulling ocean waters towards the equator. So we had another moon, not the moon we have now. They've estimated that the tide was higher than 13,000 feet above normal.
3: Because
2: it pulled all the water to the equator. When this moon crashed into the Earth, the oceans receded to the poles and raised the ancient plateau city 12,500 feet and formed Lake Titicaca.
3: Do you believe we will have a polar shift?
2: Yes, I know we will have a polar shift.
3: And what will that do?
2: Well, it can do one or two things. It will either cause outrageous devastation on the planet, or we will have a total raise in consciousness, vibrations, vibes, what you just put out there to the listeners.
3: Yeah. Either the best or the worst of it, huh?
2: Yeah. And the thing is, it's interesting about this phase of prophecy, if we live out this phase of prophecy, this isn't the worst that we've experienced before.
3: Well, I'm just a selfish mortal person, but I'm pretty much concerned with what I'm going to be experiencing here. and less concerned with what's going to come later. Not entirely, because I have offspring. I have a son. I'd like him to live, his children to live. And so I'm slightly concerned for the future, but selfishly very concerned with the present and the rest of my life. Lori, let's take a couple of calls and see what people have to say.
2: Okay.
3: All right. On our wild card line, hello, you're on the air with Lori Toy.
4: Good morning, Mr. Bell.
3: Hello.
4: I'd be glad to say a few things.
3: Well, do you have a question for my guest?
4: Yes.
3: What is that?
4: I missed the very first part of her program, so I don't know whether she might have answered these questions or not. But I'd like to ask her this question. Do you believe the Bible is the inspired word of God?
3: All right. There you go, Lori, right off the bat.
2: Right off the bat, of course it is.
3: Simple answer, of course it is. All right. On the wild card line, you're on the air with Lori Toy. Hello.
5: Hello.
3: Hello.
5: KVI Seattle.
3: Yes, in Seattle.
5: I have one comment, one question. I did not hear the first hour. One comment is that lake that, of which she speaks, has it's a man-made lake, and the stones have interlocking joints on the end, and they weigh about 70 tons each. And the question is what is her view on thermonuclear war?
3: All right, that's a good one. Is that part of the equation, Lori?
2: Thermonuclear war, I'm
3: yep.
2: sure it plays a major portion in all of this. And, you know, when you're working with prophecies, a lot of times we don't understand what they meant until they actually happen. And I think that in looking at prophecies, when you get like a prophetic statement and you're analyzing it and you're looking at it, oh, gosh, what does this mean? Usually, sometimes you even have to wait for it to happen before you even understand it, that it has happened. But that is contained in some of the prophecies of our world prophecies. We have a world map coming out this spring.
3: Oh, and
2: yes.
3: Are there changes in the world as traumatic as the ones depicted in the map of America?
2: As equal. And that would stand to reason. If we're having these types of tectonic plate movements and major changes like that in the United States, of course we're going to have them all throughout the whole planet. We will be coming out with the world map this spring. And I did want to mention for the listeners out there that if they're interested in purchasing an I'm America map, our phone number here, and we have our secretaries, it was really gracious and came in tonight in the event people wanted to call in and order a map. Our phone number is 602-474-1341.
3: 1341.
2: Right. So if they want, if they'd like to get an I'm America map, or,
3: right,
2: or get a free catalog.
3: Describe the map, if you would please, to everybody, just briefly. What is the map of, and what does it show?
2: It's a prophecy of Earth changes, and basically, as I stated before, early in the program, most of the west coast of the United States is drastically altered. In fact, we have new seaport cities of Phoenix, Arizona, Denver, Colorado, and Salt Lake City itself exists in a series of little islands. The Mount Shasta becomes a peninsula of land, and if you were to see this map, you'd be very surprised because most of California is now a series of islands. Also, the Pacific Northwest is completely gone, and also just a series of islands there of the mountain range.
3: What about Seattle? Gone?
2: Gone. Although Mount Rainier is still there and remains as an island, the whole Cascade Range there forms a series of islands in the prophecies.
3: All right, so then a great central swath of America remains basically intact, but there's trouble along the Mississippi, it would seem.
2: Yes, we see a total widening there of the Mississippi and Missouri rivers. In fact, in the prophecies, they said that the lower Lake Michigan would drain, and so would Lake Erie drain into upper state Pennsylvania.
3: Uh-oh.
2: All of the East Coast is very broken up into a series of islands, and also the lower tip of Florida sinks with Miami, Florida now in the Atlantic Ocean.
3: Looks like a little less than perhaps a third of Florida simply is gone.
2: That's right, gone.
3: All right, let me continue on the telephones here. That should get their attention. Hello there. On the toll-free line, you're on the air with Lori Toy. Where are you calling from, please?
6: St. Augustine.
3: St. Augustine, Florida. All right.
6: I have a question, a couple, if I may. One, how much money are you making off these maps?
3: Good question. How much money are you making from these maps, Lori?
2: Well, let me put it this way. I don't own a home.
6: Wasn't the question.
2: I have three children.
6: That was not
2: and
6: the question.
2: And we make enough money to pay a part-time secretary, and we have volunteer help.
6: How much do you file on your income tax, may I ask that?
3: Oh, no, you may not. That's kind of
6: rude.
3: Well,
6: this is business. She's doing a business on your show.
3: Well, I know, but there are limits. I mean, you can certainly ask whether it's a high-profit item or, you know, whatever you want, but I'm not going to have her...
6: All right, then I have another question for her. You said that you're claiming to be a prophet now. You're taking notes as being a prophet simply because you feel a prophet, according to your definition, is because of your inner. A prophet is something that's inside of you.
2: A connection to the great inner self.
6: And what religion are you now?
2: I have no specific quote unquote religion. However, I consider myself to be very spiritual.
6: Do you belong to a spiritual organization?
2: No. No, I don't belong to any organization other than just...
6: You were talking about Tibet priests, and,
2: yeah,
6: and I was wondering...
2: You know, it's interesting because I have studied a lot of the different world religions, and I was raised a Lutheran, and in fact went to a Lutheran college.
3: Very interesting. So was I, Lori.
2: Were you?
3: Yeah.
2: Great. And I love religions. I think they're fantastic and beautiful. I love their rituals. But what I have discovered in studying the Eastern religions is that we're all saying the same thing. We're all saying the same thing.
6: All right, you said that you were a professional woman earlier in the show. What type of professional woman were you?
3: All right, thank you, sir. Yes, what have you been in your past, Lori? A lot of people listening in this hour won't know either.
2: I published a full-color tourist-oriented magazine. It was what is known as a regional magazine for a little area known as Central Idaho. And then when I decided that the magazine business was not going to work for me because of the tremendous stress and the deadlines, I became a graphic designer and just worked out of my home. But I had clients all throughout the valley that I worked in.
3: All right, so then at least you were able to apply your natural talent that you had been using to create this map?
2: That's right, and it was interesting. It was almost as if there was a grooming happening. But because by the time that I got into the position to produce the I'm America map and then subsequently our two books, I had all the knowledge to do this, and I did it all myself. And people have always been kind of amazed that is the type of organization we are, but that's just what we do. That is one joy that I have. I love doing the graphic design still, so I try to stick with that as much as possible.
3: After this prophecy, Lori sold her house in order to pursue constructing this map. Roughly correct, Lori?
2: That's correct.
3: All right. On the wild card line, you're on the air with Lori Toy. Good morning.
4: Good morning, Mr. Bell.
3: Okay, you already called, sir. You're allowed one call. On the wild card line, you're on the air. Hello.
7: Yes, KSMA, Santa Maria.
3: Santa Maria, yes, sir.
7: Yes, I agree with your earth changes that you're talking about. However, I think a lot of the stuff, the philosophy you're talking about, is a bunch of New Age garbage. And what is this golden age you were talking about? How will it come about?
3: All right, that's a good question. The golden age. And golden age cities, Lori, what are they?
2: What they are, what they represent, are areas on our planet where we would be protected and safe during the times of changes. Now, that's the literal. But I want to explain some things that we haven't had a chance to get into yet. On the human body, there are seven centers known as chakras. And those are places on the body where we take in energy and release energy. And there's a lot more information out about chakras. And later on, when my husband Len Toy is on the air, he'll talk extensively about chakras and what they mean.
3: Uh-huh.
2: But since the planet and we are virtually one, in fact, this is kind of interesting. When NASA sent astronauts up during the beginning age of exploring space, they would measure their human aura, and that's the electromagnetic field around us, at 8 hertz. And 8 hertz would be like a measurement of the vibration.
3: Very low frequency.
2: Right, very low frequency. And they discovered that the planet itself also had a measurement of 8 hertz.
3: Now, that is interesting.
2: It is interesting, which correlates then what we were talking about previously about how what we think can absolutely affect what happens.
3: What happens, and that is what you believe, isn't it?
2: Right, because we're one.
3: That we are masters of our own destiny.
2: Right, because we are literally made of the same substance, therefore we are one. You cannot disconnect the two. So those areas that we're talking about are vortexes or chakras of the planet. So the planet has places where it takes in energy and releases energy in as much as the body does the same thing.
3: Mm-hmm.
2: Which just makes sense.
3: And those would be areas that would be under circumstances of this prophecy, safe places to be.
2: That's right. That's right, because they are sacred places.

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1: All right, Laurie, I'm going to ask you to hold on while we do another bottom of the hour thing here. Relax, and we'll come right back to you. My guest is Laurie Toy. We're talking about Earth changes as represented on a map called I Am America. And believe me, it should be called I Am What's Left of America. But Laurie says it doesn't have to be. I'm Art Bell with Laurie Toy, and we're talking about prophecy and America's future. We'll be back.

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1: And we're talking about prophecy. My guest is Lori Toy, and she has had a vision. She has been asked to bring us her vision in the form of a map depicting the way things may be, might be, but according to Lori, don't have to be. It's intriguing. It's I Am America, or as I keep saying, what's left of America if all of this happens. Lori, are you there?
2: Yes, I'm here. Hi.
1: Hi. All right, let's continue with the telephones if we can and see what people have to say. I notice, Lori, some people are downright ticked off. they get either very threatened by what you're saying, or because it clashes with their philosophy or their religion, they don't want to hear it.
2: Well, one thing I've noticed about this information, it's like garlic. You know, you're walking down the street and you smell this fantastic restaurant. And either you're, like, turned off, you want nothing to do with it, get out of my space.
1: Or you're attracted.
2: Or you follow it.
1: I understand. All right. Well, let's move. On the first-time caller line, you're on the air with Lori Toy. Hi.
3: Hi. How you doing?
1: Okay, sir. Where are you?
3: I'm in Denver, Colorado.
1: Denver. Oh, yes. Denver, the new coastline.
3: I'm not so sure if I believe all of that. Where does she get all this information?
1: All right. Oh, that's a fair question. We answered it earlier, but
3: maybe
1: you didn't hear it. It came to her, Lori. Lori, where'd you get the info?
2: Well, this started as what we had spoken about as a vision, a series of visions. And then it evolved into some of the most fantastic, detailed information ever seen of this nature from what we know of as history. But one thing that was really fascinating about the material, it was not only all of the stunning detail that was given with it, is that it contained such a strong spiritual message.
3: I'll tell you, I'll just hang up and just listen.
1: All right, sir, thank you.
2: It contained such a strong spiritual teaching. And after doing some research with this, I discovered that prior to any time that we go through a major cataclysmic earth change, in the collective unconsciousness, again, of humanity, spiritual teachings would emerge. Almost as if that Source itself was saying, I will ensure humanity's safe passage beyond cataclysm and destruction. So these spiritual truths now are known as prophecies. And these spiritual truths are the things that will assure that everything will have a balance in what happens.
1: All right. On our toll-free line, you're on the air with Lori Toy.
4: Yeah, yes, Art. I've been listening very intently for the last 90 minutes. And with the extreme sincerity to Lori, I'm retired now, but I was a clinical psychologist for 22 years. And I must tell you that this is a classical case, textbook case, of deep emotional rejection. The title of your map, I Am America, gave away

0: much the trouble that I see and hear in your voice. And I would just recommend that you seek some kind of professional help in your state. I can certainly recommend a couple of names of people that you might be able to see.
1: What is it, sir, that you think you hear?
0: Well, there's a deep, deep-rooted tone of emotional rejection in her past life. And I don't know where it comes from without more study of the particular particular case, but the only reason why I'm calling is the concern out of the for the three children that she has.
1: All right, sir. Thank you. All right, Lori.
2: What can I say? It's like garlic.
1: Well?
2: It's like garlic. But you know, the I Am America was given to us. And if you look at America, that is what is known as a lexiogram, which means I am race. And I am is a what is known as an Occidental name of God. We have the Oriental, which is Om, and then the Western, which is Occidental, which is I am. And when they say race, they don't mean that in terms of being racist, but they mean that in terms of the gathering of the I am race and its contribution to be made to the planet. Now, that's the prophecy.
1: Okay, well, the man was politely saying, you're as unstable as can be in a nutcase. And what do you say to that? I mean, have you considered yourself? I'm sure as you've thought about all this, Lori, you must have thought at times, am I nuts?
2: Well, of course I did. Of course I did. Because, you know, any kind of work like this that you do, it goes into a lot of uncharted territory. And it's always interesting to notice, you know, psychologists always like to put like a neat little prepackaged handle on what it is you're doing, and they've always got a diagnosis of what's wrong.
1: I know.
2: But
1: everything's got to go into a little box, Lori.
2: That's right. That's right. And that's just control. That's just because this type of material shows a world totally out of control.
1: Well, I would wager to say that most prophets throughout time have been thought by many to be nutcases, no doubt about it. On our first
3: Do the Wild Thing, it's 702-727-1295.
1: Yes, but sir, I don't want you to use your last name. When you come on this program, you only use your first name. Your first name is Dick. Where are you calling from?
4: Wenatchee, Wenatchee, in the state of Washington.
1: Very good.
4: Radio KPQ.
1: Right.
4: Okay. You're talking about prophecy?
1: Yes.
4: Well, you know, I don't know if you call this prophecy, but I've had an experience, and I don't know anybody else who had one quite like it. Let's say 40 years ago, between September of 1953 and January 1954, the closest thing I can come to a word that I've seen printed is what they call time travel, which is that somehow my mind was out of the normal range of time, and I, in about 5-6 months period of time, I saw everything was going to happen to me in the next 50 years. And that was 40 years ago. Last 40 years, everything had been exactly as I remember. And particularly, it's like starting about December 1st, 1993, this last December, I've seen it a second time for the last 10 years or so of my life. Everything since December 1993, I've seen twice now. I would say everything I feel, think, say, and do now.
1: And it's all, and you say it's all come true?
4: Yeah, it come right off the button, yeah.
1: Did you see your own death?
4: Yeah. Basically, I'm in some sort of, I call it kind of a socialistic facility for the elderly, and I'm, it's like 2004 ideal. I've been certain of 2004 for a long time.
1: All right, sir, thank you. Lori, do a lot of people experience prophecy, do you think? Or is
2: thousands of them do. Thousands. And in the course of time I've worked with this for 6 years, which is really just a small amount of time, we get letters in every day, people talking about the same experiences I've had, either dreams, visions, out-of-body experience, something given to them in meditation, very much as this man shared with us. this is a very common thing. And I think where we're at now in terms of evolution or science is that we're just starting to tap into the full potential of what we are, of what we carry within us. And we're always calling it quote unquote psychic, or we're always labeling and putting it into that area when
1: you think it's a natural function.
2: It's a natural function, and we limit it by our labels. And like I said before, I mean, this is a natural thing that happens to us. I think just by nature, the fact of the lifestyles that we're leading right now do everything to shut down the natural part of us that is part of this life-giving force. I think that there are many prophets out there, many prophetic
1: dreams. All right, well, let us try another one of them here. On our toll-free line, you're on the air with Lori Toy. Hello.
5: I saw your program on TV, and I'm up here in Truckee. We listen to KOH, and I was wondering if I was right. You sort of showed that the Sierra Nevada mountains are going to become like an island chain like Hawaii. And if that's so, are all those people up here going to sort of like starve to death and be out of touch and perish?
1: I'd say probably more like drowning looking at the map, but... we'll ask Lori about it. Thank you, Lori. Nevada is to be ground zero for a meteor strike, a giant one, isn't it?
2: Right. That's at the prophecy state. Also, what this caller, this gentleman was just speaking about, were the series of islands in California, the Sierra Madres.
1: Oh.
2: Forming a series of islands, as I understood it. These prophecies are real catalyzing. And what they do, what I've noticed, is that they make you afraid. There's just no two ways about it. But what happens in the process of dealing with fear, and this has happened for me personally, is that I have moved to a place of learning to deal with fear, and also moved to a point where fear is not that big of a part of my life anymore. And that's been my experience in working with this type of material. That's why I laid so much groundwork in the beginning of this interview with the spiritual insights on our changes on what that potentially holds for us. This map, in terms of a prophetic teaching, which is a prophecy of change and a prophecy of choice, is that we are dealing with moving from fear and into love.
1: All right. On our first-time caller line, you're on the air with Lori Toy. Hi.
6: Hello.
1: Hello. Where are you, sir?
6: Medford, Oregon.
1: All right, go ahead.
6: You said that man was in charge of his own fate. Hello.
2: Yes.
6: And did you ever read of hear of Josephus, who wrote a history of the Jews?
2: I'm not familiar with that word. No.
6: Well, he said that there were three religious sects over there: the Sadducees, the Pharisees, and the Essenes. He cursed the Sadducees and the Pharisees, and he said, beware of their doctrine. Now, the doctrine of the Sadducees and the Pharisees was that they believed that man was in charge of his own fate.
1: Very similar to what you're saying, Lori.
2: Right, about having free will and choice.
1: That's right, of course. But in saying, you seem to be saying that free will and choice can lead in a couple of directions. One of them is into this prophecy and all this then coming true. And the other is into a different future, that we can chart the course of our own future. The time, in fact, has many avenues it can travel, and we are the determinants of that.
2: That's right. You know, I just pulled up a quote here, and I think it's very appropriate for the moment. This comes from the mother, as she goes by, from the Sri Aurobindo Ashram in Pondicherry, India. She says, there would no longer be any limits to the possibilities, to the unexpected, the marvelous, and one could hope for the most splendid, the most delightful things from the sovereignly free will, playing eternally with all the elements and creating unceasingly a new world, which logically would have absolutely nothing to do with the preceding one. Don't you think it would be charming? We've had enough of the world as it is.
1: I do, but Lori, when I look around, I'm sorry, I guess I'm a hard-bitten realist, it looks to me as though a lot of the free will that's being exercised in America right now is being exercised irresponsibly, and I don't see the positive things that you see, and I'm happy that you see them, but I wish I could see them, and I know there are some of them out there, but the hard-bitten part of me says it's a damn mess right now, and it's getting worse and not better. Our younger generation is a splintered, confused, in some cases suicidal. Their values, their morality have gone down the tubes. I mean, encourage me, Lori. Tell me I'm wrong.
2: I hear you. I mean, that is what this work has been about. It's been about learning to put our attention where it needs to be. And, of course, that entails your own choice system of where you want to put your attention. But let's start creating the things that we want to create.
1: All right. On the first-time caller line, you're on the air with Lori Toy. Hi. Where are you calling from, please?
7: Well, I'm calling from Salt Lake City, Art.
1: Uh-huh. The islands of Salt Lake.
7: Well, thank you. And I want to thank Laura for what she's doing tonight and spreading her prophecy. And me and Ma's sitting here in bed, and we had a bit of a prophecy ourselves, a bit of a vision. And basically, we came up with the concept that we can't handle it no more, and we think that the country's a big country, and it's time the country took responsibility for our kids. We're going on welfare, Art, and we think that it's time the country took responsibility for us and our kids and stood up to its responsibilities. That's our vision. And furthermore, Art, I was just wondering if maybe you would want to join us on welfare when people stop working because they're so afraid of everything, meteor showers and all. Maybe they won't be able to afford none of them fancy radios no more, huh?
1: Maybe they won't, sir. Certainly you and Mom won't. Thanks for the call. He's going on welfare. On the toll-free line, you're on the air with Lori Toy. Hello.
8: Yeah, Mr. Bell, I wanted to ask you if you're planning to have a opposing view, I guess, possibly a Christian who could explain most of the things that she's explained this evening.
1: Well, I've got you, sir.
8: Well, this is true, and I don't have but 2 minutes, do I? So I believe this is really, honestly, Lori, whether or not you believe this or not, but it's a deception that you don't even believe that you're doing yourself. Do you believe in hell, or do you believe in heaven?
1: Lori?
2: Excuse me?
8: Do you believe, Lori, in heaven, or do you believe in hell? And by the way, can I quickly just interject?
2: I believe the creator.
1: No, wait a minute, sir. Take the answer to your question, please.
8: Okay.
1: All right. What is it, Lori?
2: Well, and in this map again, it says we create our own reality.
8: Is that from the Bible?
2: It's from this map.
8: Okay, Lori.
2: We are creating through our choices.
8: Lori, what I've learned and studied is that New Age is based on the self. The Bible is a standard that will give you truth from above. Okay. Simply, what I know about a prophetess and what I've studied, as is the Christian, is that a prophetess or a prophet is accurate 100% of the time. If you're wrong 1%, you're not a prophet.
2: Well, that's
8: okay?
2: News to me. That's
8: huh?
2: News to me, and
8: I know,
2: think
8: but
2: that's
8: to you,
2: a great
8: but it's
2: insight.
8: Not based on the standard of the Bible.
2: That's a great insight.
8: Okay, but you're basing your religion on yourself, which has failure rates. Okay, the Bible doesn't fail. So let me ask you again, do you believe in heaven or do you believe in hell?
2: I believe that we create our heaven and our
8: okay,
2: hell.
8: Okay, Lori, I've got to go.
1: All right, thank you, caller. And so there it is. Again, somebody drawing the line, Lori, and I thought he did it rather well in the sense that he delineated the differences between the New Age look at things and the traditional religious look at things.
2: Yeah, and you know, there's room for all of us. There's room for all of us. This doesn't have to be about white hats and black hats or blue shirts and red shirts.
1: But it is, because that's the way the world is.
2: But boy, the sun shines on all of us.
1: Lori, hold on for a moment. We'll be right back to you. Lori Toy is my guest. Back to her now. Lori, are you there?
2: Yeah, still here.
1: Okay. Do you want to give out your number again for the map?
2: Yes, I would. For those listening, you can call this evening. Our secretary has graciously donated some time to come in. 602-474-1341. And for folks who don't want to do the long-distance phone calling, you can always write us, Post Office Box 2511, Payson, Arizona, 85547.
1: All right. To the phone lines again. And on our toll-free line, you're on the air with Lori Toy. Good morning.
9: Good morning.
1: Hi. Where are you calling from, sir?
9: Yakima, Washington.
1: Yakima, okay.
9: I had a question about, I live in the inland northwest here, so what's the prophecy for this area?
1: All right, the inland northwest, Lori.
9: We're several miles east of the Cascades.
2: Now, you're in Wenatchee?
9: No, Yakima. It's a little south
2: of Yakima. That whole valley in the prophecies is underwater.
9: All underwater.
1: Sorry, sir.
2: All underwater.
1: Well, you're faring about the way we are here. We're going to be hit with a meteor in Nevada.
9: Yeah, that's what I heard earlier. Okay.
1: All right.
9: Thank you.
1: Gurgle, gurgle. See you later. All right. On the wild card line, you're on the air with Lori Toy. Hi.
10: Morning, Art.
1: Hello.
10: Morning, Lori.
2: Morning.
10: Shortly after I got out of service back in the 40s, I first become aware of people who make predictions like you are. And this one particular case, this leader of this group had about 250 families in his church or whatever you call it. They all sold their property because he predicted that the world was coming to an end, and he took them up to the top of Mount Wilson where they waited and waited and waited for this to happen. Well, being this is 1994, it's a pretty long wait. In any event, you mentioned that you believe that the scriptures are divinely inspired, and I would say that if you say that sincerely, I don't know whether it's as a Lutheran background or what, you have to take certain conclusions from that statement that there is something that God is trying to communicate.
1: All right, very quickly, sir. We're about out of time.
10: All right. I just want her to admit that if scriptures are divinely inspired, then we have to read those scriptures for God's will, and it's not worrying about what happens on this earth. It's our relationship with Him in heaven. And
1: all right. All right. Thank you. So, in other words, study your Bible. Translated, I think, is what he just said.
2: Right. And, you know, at this time, I'd like to put something in here that is really important. I haven't had a chance to say.
1: All right. Well, I'll tell you what, Lori. I will hold you over for a bit longer. So hold on. We're at the top of the hour. I have to break here. So can you hold on?
2: Thanks, Art.
1: All right. Lori Toy in Arizona. Prophet. And some of it's pretty serious stuff, I'll tell you. We'll be right back.

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The wildcard direct lines are area code 702-727-1295. That number is 702-727-1295. And if you've never called the show, try the first-time caller line at area code 702-727-1222. Anybody east of the Rocky Mountains can use the first-time caller line at area code 702-727-1222. 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

0: most of what's left of the Rockies, west of the Rockies, is pretty much gone. Nevada is prophesied to be hit by a meteor, and there's a great big old central chunk. I guess we're ground zero for that here. Most of the Northwest is gone. The Mississippi River has swollen and taken with it a large chunk of the middle part of America. And the eastern part of America is splintered and broken, with about a third of Florida at the bottom gone, and other areas gone or turned into islands. That's the map of prophecy. It's a beautiful map, and it sparked my curiosity, so I followed it, and I found Lori down in Arizona. She's been talking to us about this prophecy, and so thus far, to catch you up, since a lot of you will not have heard the first couple of hours, she has been accused of being a nutcase, that she should see a psychiatrist, that she should read her Bible. In other words, the reaction has been strong, passionate, emotional, and mostly negative, if I were, as I sit here, summarizing in my own mind. And I would say I'm beginning to get to be as interested in the reaction to Lori as I am in the prophecy itself. The prophecy, of course, is fascinating and controversial. But the reaction to it is really a study. And I'm sure some of the rest of you probably feel the same way. At any rate, back to Lori Toy. Are you there, Lori?
1: Boy, I'm here. And my heart's really with your words. Because the last 6 years of my life have been with dealing with that reaction with folks. And then bringing them back into the work. And we call it, which is kind of interesting, we don't call it earth changes anymore. We call it birth changes.
0: Birth changes.
1: Birth changes, because it really does birth a whole new consciousness in people. And so I outlined some real simple ideas for people, because a lot of times when they contact the prophecies, they say, well, gosh, what can I do? And people want to do something. And so these are some ideas I have. Now, on survival, and a lot of people talk about survival, we say feeling the best and not the worst is the only way we can survive. Are you having fun? Start scheduling the things you like to do into your life. Remember when I talked about collective thought and feeling and how it created the weather in certain areas?
0: Yes.
1: So start living with a sense of joy. On moving to a safe place.
0: I by the way, and we'll get to that in a second, I really was fascinated by that. That the weather, disasters, rising rivers in the Midwest, violent weather in general, is controlled by us.
1: That's right, collective thought and feeling. That is what is known as holographic thinking. There's a fabulous book out, and I won't get too deep into it because I'm not an expert on it, but it's called The Holographic Universe by Michael Talbot. And it talks about how mind creates. He gives instances over and over and over again of thought creating. What it was, basically, is that he worked with a nuclear physicist's bomb. And they came across some very interesting studies in their laboratory with consciousness and creating. And they set up two microscopes, and they were studying the movement of subatomic particles. And on one, they had a computer eye, and they noticed that there was no motion.
0: Mm-hmm.
1: Then the other one, they always viewed through the human eye. And they noticed that when the human eye went over to the one that was allocated for it, then there was movement.
0: Hmm. All right. On the toll-free line, you're on the air with Lori Toy. Hello. Where are you calling from, please?
2: I'm calling from Denver, Colorado.
0: Yes, sir.
2: Jeremiah.
0: Hi, Jeremiah.
2: I am a biblical scholar. And I just like to pose a couple of questions for her.
0: Yes.
2: The first is, how does she think that atheistic evolution and biblical creation can be somehow correlated to coincide with each other?
0: Can they be, Lori?
1: What is this question again?
0: Biblical creation and evolution. Do you see that they can be reconciled or not?
1: Oh, absolutely.
2: How is that?
1: Absolutely. They really work hand in hand.
2: They don't.
1: They're like both sides two, like our body itself, we have two hands and two feet.
2: Mm-hmm.
1: And we need both of them to work and make the body move.
2: That isn't true.
1: Now,
2: I've known people with one leg
1: of the belief that we are divine,
2: mm-hmm.
1: that we have the spark of the Creator in us. And,
2: but I
1: also am of the knowledge that there was an evolutionary process that occurred in order for us to have these bodies. And
2: so
1: I also know that our environment affects our bodies,
2: mm-hmm.
1: just in terms of watching what happened even after the explosion of Mount St. Helens.
2: You're still avoiding the question. I want to know how you think that they go together.
1: Just explain that.
2: No, you didn't. You avoided the question and just said the la-la-la, they go together, but you didn't say how.
1: How they go together?
2: Mm-hmm.
1: I just stated it.
2: No, you didn't.
1: I stated that we are divine beings. We have a saying here, and we say we are divine beings having a human experience.
2: Mm-hmm. Okay. My other question is, what do you even think about creation? You still avoided the last question, but I mean, do you think we were created or we evolved?
1: I think we were created.
2: We were created
1: we
2: through evolution, okay?
1: Right.
2: That's what you're saying?
1: We created and then we evolved.
3: Why,
1: all in a divine
3: plan. Let me jump in here. Why is it not possible to believe, sir, that the process of evolution was guided by the hand of God?
2: Because it says clearly in the Bible that God created everything. It doesn't say over millions of years. It says in days.
3: Well, all right. Well, this is an old religious argument about how long a day is. Thank you very much for the call. I don't know myself. These are very deep questions, Laurie, but it seems to me the process of evolution could have been guided by the hand of God. I don't rule out that possibility.
1: I don't rule it out either.
3: And I'm beginning to believe that a lot of religious people are very narrow-minded. Very narrow-minded. I suppose that comes from, I can say it, you didn't, from very strong faith, I suppose, Laurie, but sometimes to the world it sure looks a little narrow-minded.
1: We're all needed.
3: All right. On the toll-free line, you're on the air. Hello.
4: Yes, I'm calling from KSB St. Louis. I'm sort of like you are. I think I'm searching for something, but I'm not sure that this was it. For example, when you had Neil Chase on, he would answer a you'd ask a question. He had an answer. It was a clear, concise answer that we can understand. Somehow, I'm not really hearing any answers to any of the questions, even the simple one like, what are these golden age cities? And I want something to grasp onto, but I'm not hearing it here. Instead, I think I'm hearing Tammy Faye Baker. and I think I'm hearing, I think it's just rhetoric. I think I'm hearing, send me your money, and I'll get along fine. But it's not answering my questions.
3: All right, let's ask that specific question. What are these golden age cities, Lori?
1: Okay, I'll be real specific. They are specific outlined areas on the planet. They are 400 miles across and 250 miles in elevation. They are formed on the basis of sacred geometry, and we haven't even spoken about sacred geometry. But they spin in a clockwise motion to take energy in and in a counterclockwise motion to take energy out. Now, vortexian energy is a real fascinating energy to be in. And I haven't had a complete comprehensive study on it, but I have had experiences of being in several of the different vortexes as given in this prophecy. And you really have to go and experience them yourself. But what I've noticed is that the energy is always very, very high when you're in one. A lot of times people will hear a real high-pitched ring.
3: Yes.
1: When they're in a vortex. The other thing is that good things happen in these vortexes for people. There's usually a lot of synchronicities. It's almost as if all the puzzles of our life are now fitting together in that what they call a mosaic, that every tile is laid down and then we can see the whole thing.
3: All right. On the wild card line, you're on the air with Lori Toy. Good evening.
5: Hi, Art, Stino, and SeaTac.
3: SeaTac, Washington, yes.
5: That's right. I'm familiar with one of those centers that take energy into the body, and it's called my mouth. But anyway, I think that prophecy and prophetic dreams may be very real. However, there may be a sort of a divine disinformation taking place here. Please consider the integrity of your source, Lori. And I would like to ask you, how do you know if your source is good or evil?
1: How would you know if yours is?
3: Well,
5: I don't have one.
3: All right.
5: I'm not making any prophetic statements.
3: Yeah, he's not claiming one, Lori. It is a reasonable question. How do you know that what you're hearing is from a good source versus an evil source, Lori? How do you know that?
1: Because good things happen.
5: That's not what you're saying. In your prophecies are not good.
1: When good things happen in your life. I've had only good things happen as a result of doing this work. Only good things. What you're talking about is fear.
5: I'm not afraid.
1: At the basic level.
5: No.
1: Because what you're saying is, what you're getting, aren't you afraid that you may not be getting the right answer?
5: I think that's a legitimate question. I mean, if someone sends me a letter in the mail telling me that I can make $1 million in a month, and I wish it to be good, doesn't necessarily make that so. I'm going to be very skeptical about it. And I think when you're talking about the stakes that are as high as what you're talking about, I think it's very, very important that you please consider the source and question it.
1: And, you know, I think you're bringing up something really good because I do question everything that is received.
3: Yeah, in other words, I keep hoping Ed McMahon's going to show up at my door. And
1: sure.
3: I keep sending it in, hopefully, but Ed hasn't been there yet.
1: Right.
5: Exactly.
1: Right. In fact, before we even released the map, I spent a good 2 months alone debating about the ramification of doing this. Of course, I was encouraged by a lot of friends to put the information out. I had already been invited to go and give lectures. And they were free lectures, you know, around the states with the material. People had such a desire to hear the information and correlate it with other information that they had been getting, too. One thing that I pay attention to is what's happening with other people as well. Now,
3: all right, sir, I'm going to disconnect. Thank you very much for the call.
1: What's happened here in our office, which is interesting, is, we get thousands of letters and thousands of calls of people who've had the same experience.
3: How does the word about this get around, Lori, aside from the
1: lectures? It's all word of mouth.
3: All word of mouth. Well, that's the way I found you.
1: Yeah, we don't really have the funds to do a lot of advertising. We're not a really wealthy organization. We're very much just a service organization. And so we just really rely on word of mouth. That is how our information, you know, travels.
3: Believe me, I understand. On our first time caller line, you're on the air with Lori Toy. Hello.
6: Hello. I have two comments, one for you, Art, and one for your guest.
3: All right.
6: You made a comment that you find people that are religious, believing in biblical values are narrow-minded.
3: Well, I'm saying that some of the people that have called this morning I find kind of narrow-minded, yes.
6: Yeah, because of their belief in the Bible?
3: No, absolutely not. I find them to be narrow-minded because of their intolerance to consider any other view.
6: Oh, okay. I guess I would be considered narrow-minded.
3: Okay.
6: I do not believe that the New Age movement it can be tolerated, but as far as being that a truth, I don't believe so, because when you, Lori, say that we are divine, that is very blasphemous. So thank you very much.
3: Thank you, ma'am. Yeah, that's the difference. Again, I said somebody delineated rather well earlier, and that does seem to be the difference, Lori, and it's what the religious folks object to. The divinity they think is not within themselves at all. or anywhere near themselves, but on up there.
1: Well, and you said it too, Art. It's called tolerance. You know, and this is a country that was founded on the idea of religious or spiritual tolerance.
3: That is true.
1: And, you know, that is what this map is addressing. It is a warning that if we refuse to love in the spirit of brotherhood and sisterhood, what potentially can happen?
3: All right. Well, let's explore a little more here. On the wild card line, you would have been. On the toll-free line, you're on the air with Lori Toy. Hi.
7: Tenth Amendment, good morning to you, Mr. Bill.
3: And to you, sir.
7: Ms. Toy, I have a question for you.
1: Yes.
7: That map of yours, I didn't get it earlier in the program. What happens in Arizona?
1: There is a new coastline in Arizona, and the new coastline runs right through Phoenix, Arizona, extends on up past Sedona, Arizona, and then extends all the way up into Denver, Colorado.
7: And which side of that line do you live on?
1: Actually, we live right on the line. And, you know, that coastline, and of course that's taking the prophecies literally, is pretty ambiguous. In fact, I noticed when I was working with maps that boundaries could change in, according to perspective and everything. And I really do feel that this map is a generalization of what could happen. I think if we go into a time of cataclysmic earth changes prophesied here, that those coastlines could vary quite distinctively.
7: Well, may I respectfully submit, ma'am, that if you believe your prophecies, you ought to be living on the other side of the line.
1: Might be a good idea. Our purpose and intent coming here was to live in what is known as the vortex, or the sacred city. We wanted to be here and to be part of that, and that is why we live here.
3: All right, sir.
7: When do you expect these events to take place?
1: Well, interesting enough, and I'm glad you asked that question, because I think we're living in that time right now. Art and I were discussing about a meteorite that almost hit the planet in 1992, and I've often wondered, was that the meteorite that they were speaking about? And when you look at the prophecies on the map, we've had many of the earthquakes that they've spoken about in California. We've had this horrifically cold winter this year in the Northeast, which is part of the prophecies. And then on top of it, the tremendous flooding of the Midwest, which are indicated in the prophecies. Now, the next event that we'd look for, if there's a timing and delivery of these prophecies, literally as they happen, would be some sort of earthquake activity in the Pacific Northwest.
7: Well, when would you expect that to happen? In other words, for those of us who are interested in the accuracy of your prophecies, when do you expect that to happen?
3: I think he wants a date.
1: He wants a date?
3: Well,
1: okay. I think, in terms of the information that I have received, that we're looking at something in the summer up in the Pacific Northwest, some sort of earthquake activity.
3: Oh, this summer?
1: Coming
3: this summer.
1: But I want to talk about something that's very important. Collective consciousness can change those things. And in fact, we've proven that. There was quite an energy going towards California around the 1st of May of last year. And a lot of people who are doing this kind of work had made predictions that an earthquake was going to hit and start everything out in California around the Los Angeles area. I checked in and discovered that there was too an energy that was happening at that time, that there could be some type of cataclysmic earthquake. So we gathered about 20 people together and did what is known as an earth healing ceremony. And it would be more quote-unquote religious in nature, but we drew from...
3: Yeah, but isn't this a little like the guy, Lori, with who's sitting in a bar snapping his fingers like this?
1: Right.
3: You know,
1: exactly.
3: I don't know whether you've heard that joke or not. And somebody finally keeps asking, why are you snapping your fingers? And he says, well, it keeps the elephants away. And and the other person says, there aren't any elephants around here. And he says, see, it works. Laurie, can you hold on just a moment, please? We'll be right back to you. And here we are at the bottom of the hour. We'll do another 30 minutes with Lori Toy and talk a little more about prophecy and see what kind of level of tolerance we come up with in our final 30 minutes. Stay right where you are. This is Coast to Coast AM.

0: This is the end of side one. Please leave the cassette exactly where it is, flip it over, and begin again.
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2: Good morning. Good morning, everybody. My guest is Lori Toy, and we've been more or less burning her at the stake. And so back to her we go. Hi, Lori.
3: Hi, Art.
2: I have a feeling that a lot of people would do that if they could. I mean, you'd be there on a giant cross at the top of a wood pile, and they'd be lighting the fire.
3: Oh, yeah.
2: They'd be burning you at the stake. A lot of people might even think you're a witch.
3: Because they're entitled to an opinion, huh?
2: Yeah, they are. On the wild card line, you're on the air with Lori Toy. Hello.
4: Yeah, this is John in Bozeman, Montana.
2: Hello, John.
4: I've got a question for Lori, and I didn't hear the very first part of the show, so I don't know. I'm wondering what she sees in the polar shift. Is she seeing the Earth cross-shifting or just a magnetic change?
2: It is a good question, and let's listen. Lori, what will happen when we get a polar shift?
3: Yeah, John, that's a great question, because that's an important part of the prophecy. In the prophecies, it was stated that there would be three polar shifts and that they would occur only a few years apart. Excess water at the equator causes an imbalance in the rotation of the planet. And as the rising oceans cover land, this unbalanced weight causes other lands to sink. They say that the proportion of the land to ocean water starts the shifting of these poles, which move at the North Pole in a 90-degree angle. And the final shift shows the northern pole's resting place in the waters near the south end of Baffin Island, and that's in Canada, and it's about 2,600 kilometers north of New York City. They also said that those shifts of the poles would correlate major Earth changes that would happen at the same time. The first one being the impact of the meteor would be the first shift. The second one would be the earthquakes in California, the earthquake in the Pacific Northwest, and that the third one would be a shift in consciousness.
2: All right. Two Earth changes and a human change, I guess.
3: Right. Two Earth changes and a birth change.
2: All right. Well, every line's sitting here ringing, so let's find out. More people with matches, probably. Hello there. On our wild card line, you're on the air.
5: Hello, Mr. Bell.
2: Hi.
5: I'd like to talk to Lori, please.
2: Oh, she's right here. Go
3: ahead. I'm here.
5: Hi, Lori.
3: Hi.
5: I really wanted to share something with you, since everybody's sharing different things, and you're sharing your story.
3: Great.
5: But I had an experience at the age of 24 years old of a new birth, and it happened when I went into my home, and then I felt God's presence. And I used to wonder when people would say about being born again, and I experienced a spiritual birth, and that was the day when I took Christ as my personal Savior.
3: Uh-huh.
5: And I have never been the same since. And I know in my heart that God is the great I am. And he's made such a difference in me, even in my thinking and in my appetites for things. It's like I became clay and he was the potter. And I thought I'd share that with you, honey.
3: Thanks for sharing your heart.
5: Okay, honey.
2: Okay, take care. Well, at least she was pleasant. On the first-time caller line, you're on the air with Lori Toy. Hello.
6: Hello.
2: Hi.
6: This is me, KVI in Seattle.
2: Seattle, yes.
6: And I'm not calling to burn you at the stake.
3: Thank you.
6: It's
3: hot here.
6: I didn't hear the first hour because we don't get that in Seattle, but I have read The Holographic Universe and thought it was fabulous.
2: All right, the first hour was particularly interesting.
6: Well,
2: and ma'am, you will get that.
6: Yeah,
2: you'll still get it this morning.
6: You're ruining my sleep is the problem. Lori, I had a couple real quick questions for you. I'm wondering how, I presume that you're familiar with Gordon Michael Scallion's work?
3: Yes. Yes, I am.
6: Do you work together or you just know of his work?
3: Well, I think we do work together.
6: Okay, because I haven't received any of his material other than his catalog, and I will be calling for your catalog. But I know that he's doing the same kind of thing, And also I wanted to ask you if you are familiar with the work by Dr. Snow, Mass Dreams of the Future.
3: Yes. Chuck Snow is a friend of mine.
6: Oh, good.
3: And his work is incredible. He hypnotized 1,000 people. And instead of doing past life regression, he did future life progression.
6: Right, that's what I understand.
3: Yeah, took them into the future where they saw major cataclysmic earth changes.
2: That, I must say, parallel what you have here.
3: It absolutely does.
2: Yeah, there's no question. That's what struck me about this map. That's what caused me to do all this, was looking at the map. And then I watched this program about prophecy. Thank you very much, ma'am. I watched the program about prophecy, and by golly, you all seem to be saying about the same thing. Very close to the same thing, Laurie.
3: You know, there is another good book out, and it's called Mary's Message to the World, written by Annie Kirkwood. And it's basically the same thing again. Same thing again. Talks about major earth changes and planetary changes.
2: All right. On the toll-free line, you're on the air with Laurie Toy. Where are you calling from, please?
7: I'm KBI in Seattle.
2: Yes, ma'am.
7: Yeah, I just had a couple. I don't necessarily want to burn Laurie. Laurie, I don't really want to burn you. But I did have a couple of observations. Even biblically, the wise men used stars and different things to guide them. There's a lot of prophecy, seer-type things in the biblical days. I think that with the coming of Christ, though, that was all to bring them to Christ and then to leave behind those things. I think that there is a certain amount of truth in some of the things that you were saying, because that is something I think that at one time all men had, was the ability to see different things and know different things. And, we used to frolic with the animals in the Eden, you know. But that ultimately the shift comes away from man and it needs to go to God. And I think that where you're missing the mark is in going from God. And I chafe every time I hear you say, well, we are a divine being. If we're divine, it's only because we have God in us, not that we ourselves are gods. And I guess,
3: you know,
7: I just kind of want to agree with you there.
3: I really do agree with you there. Because I have run into that a lot. And I feel that we are made in the image and likeness of. But I do not personally believe, as my own code, I don't believe we are greater than what created us.
7: Mm. Well, but you're putting us on a level of being of it. And I think it's also by saying that we as a consciousness of all can change things that are to be is a little bit saying like, well, we're going to put God on a string and make him do what we want versus what he has deigned for us to do.
2: Yes. All right, ma'am. Thank you. Yes. I guess there are many ways of looking at it.
3: There really are. And I get what she's saying. She's saying there's a divine plan that's not...
2: Not in our hands.
3: Not in our hands.
2: And that we can think about it all day and all
3: right.
2: night and wish and hope and love, and still whatever's the divine plan is what's to be.
3: Right, but we let it work through us. We let the divine plan work through us. No, we do not make up the divine plan, nor do we administrate the divine plan, but it does work through us.
2: Well, that's almost different than you were saying earlier, because earlier you were suggesting that we are empowered.
3: We are.
2: To control our fate ahead. That
3: we are. We are. And what I'm presenting there is that perhaps maybe through understanding how creative our thoughts and feelings are is how we allow that divine plan to work through us. I'm going to need to take a break, and then my husband, Len, will be coming on to give his portion of this interview. But I still wanted to get our phone number out for folks.
2: Yeah, sure, for your map.
3: 602-474-1341, and again, Post Office Box 2511, Payson, Arizona, 85547.
2: All right, very good.
3: Thanks, Art.
2: Thank you. and turn me over to your husband.
3: Okay, I'll be getting him. Just a minute.
2: All right. Very good. Lori Toy has been my guest. She is the one who received the dreams, the prophecy, that led to the map that that they have produced. And now we're going to talk briefly with her husband. I wonder if he's there. Are you there, sir?
8: Yes, I am.
2: Okay, very good. And your name is?
8: My name is Len.
2: Hi, Len.
8: How?
2: I take it that you've been listening to some of this.
8: Yes, I have.
2: Are you surprised at the reaction?
8: No, not at all.
2: Typical?
8: Very typical, Art. Very typical. What's happening is that people's buttons get pushed.
2: Oh, yes. Twisted and pulled and tweaked.
8: And there really is nothing wrong with that. At all. That is part of who we are as a culture, as a world. And it's not that critical. However, it's just, the only thing that I would probably reiterate is it would be nice to have the consideration, because the reality of it is that every one of us on the planet has our own choices, has our own opinions, has our own beliefs, and we're entitled to those.
2: Absolutely.
8: Whether we want to work those in a harmony or not, that's another thing. I have noted in the study of many philosophies and cultures that everyone is of the opinion that their way or their study is the only one.
2: Is the only one. Now, my observation is, of what Lori has brought to us in prophecy, what the Bible says, what different religions say, all of it seems to parallel very closely in terms of the events that everybody believes will occur. We just seem to violently disagree about the power behind them.
8: Sure, absolutely. You know, and I understand people's objections and their opinions, and they're totally justified by what they know and what they believe. But I would like you to just consider a couple of things. Our world has many diverse beliefs. Just as there are many diverse flowers, many diverse trees, many diverse types of minerals and rocks, do you think that the creator or the source or the God of the creation wouldn't allow for such variety because it does exist? Do you think that any of these individuals through all the eons of time have been any less inspired than any others? It's my opinion, if you were a rose gardener, for example, you would probably think that carnations or tulips or daffodils were not worthy of the name flower.
2: Right.
8: Only those that are roses.
2: Right.
8: However, the Creator has seen fit to supply us on a universal scale all the different types of flowers. Even water isn't the same. Mountain spring water is entirely different than even lake water or even ocean water. And we could debate the differences ad infinitum to where it would achieve nothing but frustration. What the prophecy basically does, it's an X-ray. It's kind of God, in a certain sense, saying how we're doing. If you look at the areas where there are the greatest change on the I Am America map, or even the world map for that, those are the areas where there are great conflicts, where there is great intolerance. And the funny thing about a world prophecy of changes, which is, in effect, recorded in many, many scriptural texts of having happened in a cyclical manner, the reality of it is that basically no one is untouched. So whether your firm belief in Judaism says that this can't happen, it's not relevant. Whether your firm belief is that you're a Christian or that you're a Buddhist or you're a Hindu or you're a Muslim, guess what, world? There isn't any of us who will be untouched. And whatever we decide is the only way that we perceive God, God's saying no. That's not the way it is. You may perceive that only roses are the flower of truth. Someone may say only tulips are the flower of truth. But this particular prophecy leaves all governments, it leaves all religions, all spiritual paths equally touched.
2: Well, I like miniature carnations, and I think roses and tulips should be burned.
8: Right. Basically, that is many of the philosophies that we have adopted, not only in this land that supposedly comes under the guise of freedom of thought, freedom of feeling, freedom of religious belief.
2: All right, while we're on the subject of differences, I understand that you have some with your wife. Where do the two of you differ in philosophy or belief?
8: Well, first of all, I know that for a fact Lori has beliefs of things. I don't have beliefs of things. Basically, I'm of the opinion there's either things I know or things I don't know. And it is only based on that that I will take any action. So from that basis, she has a very strong faith.

0: around people.
1: Yes.
0: I have my entire life had this experience. And it is to the point that not only do I see this light, but occasionally I will see the beings that deliver the messages.
1: Oh.
0: Uh-huh. So I was not surprised in any way, shape, or form by anything Lori would ever share with me. And so there are even times when it's difficult for me to drive the car. I have to stop.
1: Why?
0: Because there's too much light. It doesn't happen as often as it used to when I was very young, but it does happen.
1: There's too much light. I don't understand that. What do you mean?
0: Well, for example, it is referred to in many of the scriptural texts, including our Christian Bible, which I have read and which I don't discount in any way, shape, or form, completely accept, that angels exist, that great beings of light exist, that there are great teachers. Jesus speaks of seeing Moses and many, many other teachers in his visions. Well, it's my experience that these types of experiences do, in fact, happen. They're not necessarily the everyday kind of experience, but they do happen. And so anything that Lori would present to me, I really wouldn't discount at all.
1: But so then you accepted it when she came to you with selling the house, that sort of thing.
0: Yes, when Lori also said let's go from the what we lived in Washington State in a little town called Asotin, and in 5 days we were on our way to New Mexico.
1: Wow, that's certainly changing your life. Okay, we've got just a few more moments. I guess I would like to ask you to comment on whether you believe your wife's prophecy is pretty shocking stuff, and of course it's all laid out in the map. Do you accept it? Are you in doubt of it? How do you feel about it?
0: Well, first of all, I'm going to read to you the word belief out of the dictionary. Okay, it says belief. It is a confidence or trust. Conviction of the truth or reality of a thing, based upon grounds insufficient to afford positive knowledge, that which is believed, an accepted opinion, a tenet or creed, but you don't have proof.
1: Right.
0: Okay?
1: Right.
0: Most of our world functions on belief systems, Art.
1: Yes.
0: Now, the truth of the matter is that we don't know. The government will tell us something, we believe it. Our churches will tell us something. Someone will interpret a biblical scripture for us, we will believe it. The question I ask all of your listeners to consider is, are all of these belief systems creating a world of peace? Are they cleaning the environment? Are they creating a balance between the haves and the have-nots? Are they eliminating disease? Are they bringing us, in a sense, closer to God or to each other? Are they working?
1: Well, I'll give you my answer. No, not right now.
0: Well, that is the point of the map. The map is cross-cultural. It doesn't leave anyone untouched.
1: No, it doesn't. Listen, it's a shocking map. I found it fascinating. It's certainly a real work of art. There's no
0: yes.
1: question about that. If people want one of these maps, how would they get it?
0: How would they get it?
1: That's right.
0: You can either write to us at P.O. Box 2511, Payson, Arizona. The zip code is 85547. Or you can give us a call at area code 602-474-1341.
1: Okay, there's actually somebody at that number right now, isn't there?
0: Absolutely there is. And usually 9 to 5 Arizona time, because the people in Arizona do not change their time.
1: Right. They're stubborn.
0: Well, they're individualistic. Let's put it that way. So we'll just accept it.
1: Yeah, I'm just kidding.
0: As far as believing...
1: All right, sir. We're way out of time. You've got to accept that we're out of time, and I've got to go. But I appreciate your being on the program and Lori's being on the program.
0: Art, thank you very much.
1: Thank you, and have a good morning. You're listening to Coast to Coast.

0: 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Please do not call.
1: From the high desert and the great American Southwest, I bid you good evening or good morning, whatever the case may be. And it varies across the time zones. So, hello there. How's that? Welcome to another edition of Coast to Coast AM PM. My guest is indeed from Islip, East Islip, New York, Preston Nichols. And in effect, he's going to pick up where Al Bielek left off. And many of you are very familiar with the story of the Philadelphia Experiment and Al Bielek. Don't know a lot about Preston Nichols and the Montauk Project, but as you know, Al Bielek referred to it as part of the Philadelphia Experiment, so it's been a great curiosity for me and for many of you. And we are honored, therefore, to have Preston Nichols with us this evening. Let's go all the way to East Islip, New York, and Preston Nichols. Preston, are you there?
2: Yes, I'm here.
1: Well, welcome to the program.
2: Thank you. Pleasure is mine.
1: Preston, I don't have any sort of biographical sketch on you, so why don't you tell everybody who you are?
2: I'm essentially an electrical engineer, graduated from University of Tampa, attended the Polytechnic Institute of New York. I've worked in the military industrial establishment for a number of years, worked on many secret projects, including the Montauk Project.
1: Okay, are you now, retired now?
2: I consider myself semi-retired. I've been forced to be semi-retired.
1: Okay.
2: I have my own business now.
1: You have your own business, all right.
2: Yeah.
1: You want to tell us what kind of business?
2: We do electronics manufacturing, small manufacturing, R&D work, testing. We do rebuilding of electronic equipment for the small industries in Long Island here.
1: Very good. All right, Preston, what in the world is the Montauk Project still going on?
2: Yes, it is.
1: It is?
2: Mm-hmm.
1: When did it begin, and what can you tell us about it?
2: Well, as far as we know, it traces back to about 1947 when they decided to restart the Philadelphia Experiment to find out what actually went wrong and why the people on the boat were not able to take the field. As we've all heard before, the Philadelphia Experiment is where they attempted to make a Navy ship radar invisible. They got total invisibility and the thing disappeared. And they got sucked into a hole in hyperspace between 1943 and 1983. Excuse me. So what actually happened is they did a lot of R&D work. The project split into two. The engineering went to Los Alamos, we believe, and that's where they developed the stealth technology that's on the third level of the stealth aircraft these days. The other part of the project, which was the human factors project, went to Brookhaven National Laboratories, which was the largest human factors research in the United States. This is now about 1950, we believe. It joined what was known as the Phoenix Project, which was a very large, all-encompassing research project involving research into the human mind, the mind of man, starting back in World War I and World War II with propaganda, PA systems, leaflets dropping, this sort of thing. It evolved up through chemical research, drug research.
1: Hmm.
2: After they spun their wheels a lot of time out of Brookhaven Labs, they got the stealth technology user-friendly. That means human beings could take the field. I cannot go into what that's all about because I did sign security on that.
1: They made you sign a paper.
2: Mm-hmm. Well, when you get employment, anything that they have you sign, it would be illegal and jail time to talk about. You'd be convicted of espionage.
1: That's right.
2: See, on the Montauk Project, they used different methods of security, which we can get into a little later, where I never signed for.
1: So there will be some of it that you can talk about.
2: Yeah, the Montauk Project I can talk of, because that I never signed for. In fact, officially, I never existed on that project.
3: Oh. Well, all right. Let's back up a little bit.
2: Yeah.
3: I'm sure that you've heard Al Bielek's description of the Philadelphia experiment.
2: Yes, I have many times.
3: Do you agree with or quarrel with it, or do you think it's accurate, or do you know of any inaccuracies or anything you'd like to correct about what he said about it?
2: Well, essentially, what he's saying is very controversial. I believe there are many different tests of radar invisibility, total invisibility, that the government research did attempt in World War II, and he's reporting on one test. If you read the popular Bill Moore book, Bill Moore compiled all sorts of information, which was on a number of different kinds of tests, different kinds of procedures used. This is why the book is somewhat confusing. Al is speaking essentially from personal experience, excuse me, in talking with a lot of other people that he's come across, just as I've come across people. The Philadelphia experiment did happen. It was definitely a high-energy physics project. There is other information coming to surface saying that Nikola Tesla had a input to it in the beginning.
3: Correct.
2: And, Dr. John Eric von Neumann definitely did work on it. He himself told me that. And I think Al's idea of what happened on the boat, excuse me, it was pretty much correct, because also I've had the same idea from other witnesses, like Duncan Cameron, who was also on the boat with Al.
3: So all right,
2: I really don't have any quarrels with Al.
3: So then you think the story is essentially correct?
2: It's essentially correct. I think he may have missed some items and some of the points.
3: One thing that that I've found, as I've interviewed a lot of people who talk about time travel, talk about alien spacecraft and the way space might be warped and the way it might be jumped across, in fact, and the technologies that they're talking about are strikingly similar to the one that Al Bielek told us about.
2: Well, again, we're discussing here what happens when you pulse a magnetic field to extremely strong levels. It's well known in the quantum physics world that if you pulse a magnetic field beyond, I believe it's 1,000 Tesla field strength, it is highly possible to bend space and time. Now, if you can control this, it is theoretically possible to gain control of space and the time continuum, which would lead to the ideas that all this stuff you hear coming out of the UFO legends has some scientific basis behind it. Although a lot of the physicists will not accept the idea that there are parallel multiple realities, but your quantum physics is beginning to accept that idea at this point, and a lot of them always have.
3: What was the mission of the Montauk Project? What was the what were they trying to do, accomplish? What was the central theme?
2: Well, after the stealth technology was developed, it was suggested that this is the first time we have definite evidence that the mind of man is sensitive to electromagnetic fields. Let's research this further and develop population control. We can weaponize this thing as to make the enemy surrender. And, you know, I'm sure the possibilities are mind-boggling at this point. Congress said, no, we don't want this. This is mind control. This is too politically active. They were setting up to research, literally, mind control technologies. They went to the military and said, would you be interested in this kind of a weapon? Of course, this is every tactician's dream. So the military said, yes, we are, and they gave them the old Montauk Air Force Station, which is only about 40 miles away from Brookhaven Labs, mm-hmm. that they can do this stuff in secrecy and not be under the watchful eye of the congressional committees.
3: Well, when you say mind control, what exactly were they able to do to a person?
2: Well, they were able to essentially inject a thought into a person's mind, make them believe it's his own thought, and control what you're thinking, and therefore have some effect on what you're doing. They could literally read out what you're thinking. They can modify your thought patterns.
3: Oh. What?
2: And this was done at a distance using radio waves.
3: At a distance using radio waves.
2: That's what this whole thing was about. Remember, it started by studying the effects of electromagnetics on human beings in the
3: right.
2: cell technology. And it evolved into this device that could literally reach into a person's mind.
3: At a distance.
2: At a distance.
3: And
2: up to about thousands of miles. We're not sure exactly how far it was.
3: All right, Preston, I want you to hold on for a moment. We're going to take a break here.
2: Okay.
3: All right, you said you can't talk about the technical aspects of whatever allowed, the biologically friendly fields to be applied. Mm-hmm. But can you talk about the technology that allows mind control, or is that one
2: yes,
3: and the same?
2: Yes, because I did not sign for that. They use mind control to make anyone that worked on the project forget what they did.
3: Well, all right. What technology is behind that? I know radio waves, but radio waves generally are totally harmless and without effect to biological entities. They're all around us.
2: Well, this, as you've probably been reaching, this is coming up to a lot of debate at this point, exactly how harmless are these electromagnetic waves.
3: That's true.
2: Most of our waves that we do deal with in our environment are what we call continuous waves, CW, like coming out of your radio transmitter.
3: Right.
2: Human beings are sensitive to pulsed waves, fast on and off, semi-random fractal-based type modulations in pulse form. They use pulse frequency and pulse amplitude. It's a very, very specialized form of modulation resembling some very modern chirp-type radar signals.
3: All right, so it's a true pulse then. It's not just a pulse modulation?
2: It's a true pulse. It's a frequency-hopping pulse.
3: Frequency-hopping?
2: Yeah, it goes from frequency to frequency to frequency. If you tune it in on a radio receiver, it just sounds like a crack at a particular frequency. Then it goes to another frequency, you got another crack, and it hops around from frequency to frequency. Montauk had about 20 different frequencies. They hopped between 420 and 460 megahertz.
3: 420 and 460 again, that's interesting.
2: Yeah.
3: The Russians are using something or another that we call the woodpecker.
2: Well, that's down at HF.
3: That's HF, is correct.
2: Right.
3: But, and so it's
2: and
3: not...
2: that's the same, similar type of modulation scheme.
3: Is it?
2: Again, it's a pulse with a chirp inside the pulse.
3: Oh.
2: I've looked at the Russian woodpecker. In fact, we have what we call over-the-horizon radar here, which looks almost identical but much more sophisticated. And when that first appeared on the air, I called the FCC and asked them what it was, and they said it was the American version. It was the American over-the-horizon radar. And I said, oh, you mean like the Russian woodpecker? And he said, yeah, it's our version of the woodpecker.
3: I see. And so you're saying that with the right kind of pulse in the right frequency range...
2: Not the frequency range, how you hop from frequency to frequency. See, remember, you're building essentially a hologram, a holographic type information packet out of delta frequency information and delta amplitude information and delta phase. Of course, phase and frequency is the same. Remember, you're dealing here with very fast deltas. You have to integrate this into essentially a random ordered white noise pattern built very much on fractals.
3: All right. Let's assume then that all of this, which is going to begin to get above some of their heads and perhaps mine as well, all of this would affect a biological entity.
2: It's a very unique type of radio signal.
3: The next question is, how would you make it specific to any particular biological entity, particularly
2: okay,
3: at a distance?
2: That is very interesting itself. See, at the Montauk Project, we use what we call a witness, or a signature. A signature is a group of frequencies, an electromagnetic frequency transform, which represents a particular human being, like a set of fingerprints. You will perceive a holographic thought with the signature, transmit the thought, and then, you know, follow it with the signature. That signature would identify it as a person's particular thought. all you would have to do is identify the person's signature, and as the signal was being generated, it would be transmitted with that signature. Montauk essentially was what we like to call a mind amplifier.
3: So, yes, okay, I'm beginning to get it. So an individual then is required as part of the, in effect, the transmitted portion.
2: Yeah, the overall signal that was being transmitted was generated by a human being at Montauk.
3: Uh-huh.
2: They had a group of sensors that picked up his holographic thought pattern, processed it through a very large computer system, and then put it into a modified radar transmitter. And that's where I came into the picture, because I was the one that was in charge of modifying the radar transmitter.
3: Oh, that's incredible. Oh, I see. All right, so that's how you got into this.
2: Yeah.
3: You were
2: they
3: actually
2: essentially built a mind amplifier.
3: Yeah, I understand. A mind amplifier.
2: And
3: you
2: that led to all sorts of things, including mind control, precipitation of objects. You know, there were all sorts of things that were done from this.
3: Well, let's
2: say they were able to create an object out of the background ether. Because if a person sitting at the input of this could visualize that object in their artificial reality or virtual reality, this equipment had the capability of making it real. We're talking probably at least 100 million watts continuous, not pulsed, power that they had out there. If the thing was modified to what's known as beam use, which had 100 megawatt continuous power.
3: Did it actually create an object, or did it create the vision of an object?
2: It could do either one, depending upon the fidelity of the transform being reproduced through the equipment. Like, you could picture, if your signal coming out of your transmitter was complete enough, it would be theoretically possible to recreate you at the other end. The reason you can't is, one, the receiver doesn't have enough power, then the information channel from the transmitter to the receiver is nowhere near high enough fidelity in the other dimensions and realities required to do it. This is what we tried to do at Montauk, was bring up this fidelity factor of broadcast.
3: What could you get an individual to do? You say you could put an idea in an individual's mind. How much power of suggestion could you accomplish
2: that? Okay, I really don't know, because that's the logistics of the project. You remember, the information was very compartmentalized. Now, legend, this is reports from people who I've spoken to, told me that they can get a person to do almost anything they want. This is the way it was put. That almost the sky was the limit.
3: God, that's incredible. You
2: if
3: know,
2: they wanted to program somebody to be an assassin.
3: Preston, is time travel possible?
2: Well, the thing you have to keep in mind is, if you go into pure metaphysics, the non-physical mind is a ripple or a transform or a form on the space-time continuum. If you're going to get your way into the non-physical mind, you got to generate a time wave, which is like a warping or a repetitive bending of the time function. Now, if you could get into this, you have the remnants of a time machine. Now, I know when things were being created out of real time, what I mean is when the concentration would be at 3 o'clock in the afternoon and the object would appear early or after that time, they got very excited, shut the project down for a couple of months and sent us all back to school to learn about time. I know they were interested in time manipulation, but of course, who wouldn't be?
3: Yes.
2: Now, being that we're compartmentalized, I have no personal knowledge of how successful the time portal, per se, was. Again, people who had worked with the time portal tell us that it was stable, that it was usable.
3: Meaning you could travel in time,
2: yeah.
3: Meaning physically travel to another time.
2: Okay, now, the newer quantum theories, even those theories appearing in Scientific American, are saying that there are multiple realities where time is different,
3: mm-hmm.
2: and because of the multiple realities, all time does coexist. And it's possible to move from point A to point B in time. And they're saying even it's possible to go into the future, which has a lot to say about, is the future predestined or isn't it?
3: Exactly.
2: If you can travel into the future, to me, it means that we're already predestined as to what's going to happen. I believe if you make a time loop from point A to point B, you just predestined between point A and point B.
3: All right. Preston Nichols is my guest. He was involved in the Montauk Project, and apparently there's more going on with it than I thought there was. All right, we're going to take our break here at the bottom of the hour. Come back, and we'll get some phone lines open shortly if you have questions. Time travel, mind control, the Montauk Project.

0: 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This program originally aired May 27, 1994. Please do not call.
1: Preston Nichols is my guest. He's a man who was involved in the Montauk Project, and we're finding out what the Montauk Project is all about, and it's more than just its apparent involvement in the related weapons systems development that was going on with the Philadelphia experiment, but mind control, apparently, and more. This is a fax that came, actually it's not, it came to me on America Online, on a computer service, internet, and it was Greg in San Diego. Your guest tonight has remarked that a particular technology had to be reduced to accommodate humans. Could he elaborate on that statement without violating the secrecy agreement with the government? In other words, is there anything at all that you can tell us about the adaptation of the technology to be biologically friendly?
2: Well, let's say first that there are three levels of stealth. The first two we hear about quite often, which is the radar cross-section, which is how much radar signal does the thing reflect. The second level is absorbing the radar signal. Now, if you've seen a picture or seen a stealth bomber or stealth fighter, you'll know darn well it's a huge pancake, and it gives a lot of radar cross-section.
1: Yes.
2: So they didn't do a good job there. And I have worked with the absorbing coatings in order to try to cut down reflections inside of component enclosures, and that stuff doesn't work all that well.
1: Composite materials.
2: Yeah, so what this is saying is there's got to be a third level. The third level is electromagnetic bottle. Now, how they made the thing user-friendly in a nutshell, this is alluded to in some of the aircraft publications, the electromagnetic bottle. They found out that when they cut off a human being from the natural background clocks, you know, the Schumann resonance and all this sort of thing, he had a tendency to become disoriented.
1: Now, well, no, I don't know what you mean. What do you mean when you cut him off from normal human clocks?
2: Well, the Earth has a clock. It's commonly called the Schumann resonance, discovered by W.O. Schumann, which every time lightning strikes in the cavity between the upper atmosphere, the ionosphere, and the Earth, this cavity rings. The frequency is around 8 hertz. It slews between 7 hertz and 9 hertz, typically depending upon the time of day.
1: That's very low.
2: Yeah, very, very low. And this is sort of what clocks our biological functions. Also, this changing of this frequency from night to day is what causes us to wake up, go to sleep. It causes a lymphatic flush of the system.
1: Mm-hmm.
2: It also has a lot to do with the alpha, beta, gamma rhythms in the brain. Now, the other problem, the original technology created a solid field. They had to somehow focus this field into a shell so that the people were not getting irradiated by this large field. I'm not talking atomic radiation, but essentially electromagnetic radiation. There is a difference.
1: Yes.
2: But either one can be just as dangerous, especially when you're using pulse magnetic fields like they were using to bend space-time to the point where they're just outside of our continuum, so the thing was somewhat invisible, either radar or fully invisible.
1: Hmm. So you could get different levels of stealth depending on how...
2: Yes, you can.
1: Huh.
2: They go from either zero being in our reality or 90 degrees out being in the imaginary reality. At that point, the object is gone.
1: What are they doing at Montauk now?
2: Well, present day, it is a state park. It's listed on all the maps as Department of Parks property.
1: Huh.
2: The state park is annexed on to the Montauk Point State Park. It's known as the Camp Hero Park. Only thing is, the park is closed to the public.
1: Oh.
2: They got a big fence up around it. They got security on the base. They got an electric gate. And there's two power lines going into the park, each capable of multi-megawatts. Now, what's a state park doing with multi-megawatts?
1: Good question.
2: Now, we've also known that there's all sorts of activity. They have what we believe to be a faked program for reclaiming the site and detoxing the site. They talk of removing asbestos.
1: Asbestos.
2: Around the facility, there's these elevated pipes that they use to carry hot water, which have asbestos jackets. Even to this day, they haven't taken that off, and that's the easiest thing to get off.
1: Hmm.
2: And probably some of the most dangerous, because as the wind blows, that asbestos is powdering and being blown all over the place. So if they were really removing asbestos, that would have been one of the first things they would have gotten to.
1: Well, what kind of buildings are there?
2: They're demolishing a lot of the old derelict base building. We believe the active area is underground. We've had reports, and I know I've been in the underground, but we've had reports that there's now an 8-level underground, which is huge. Goes out for miles. Of course, some of this could be exaggeration.
1: Is there anything...
2: We know that there's a particle accelerator out at Montauk as well.
1: Uh-huh. Is there anything else at Montauk that would justify that kind of a power to it on the ground, above ground? Is in other
2: no,
1: words...
2: No, it's a bunch of derelict buildings. One building is being used as essentially... The State Park Police cop lives there. Now, what the hell is he going to use with that kind of power? And secondly, there's a State of New York Parks Commission maintenance garage, motor pool maintenance garage. They have this one garage with these three huge transformers. I've heard anywhere from 1.5 megawatts to 10 megawatts going in. Now, even if they put in 1 megawatt of power, there'd be enough heat created to burn that building down. So, you know, what are they doing with this power going in that building? I say it's going underground.
1: Well, wouldn't it be...
2: Now, also...
1: Well, wait a minute. Wouldn't it be possible, Preston, to literally follow the power lines and find out if and where they go underground?
2: Well, the one power line goes underground at the place where the maintenance garage is.
1: Oh.
2: The second power line goes right to the white building where the cop lives.
1: Oh.
2: And we believe it goes underground from those buildings. Now, what I was also going to mention is there are some cement buildings on top of what we call Radar Hill, where the radar tower is, the computer center is, which is physically part of the underground.